0: I bet you have not had a lot of consultant jobs in Hollywood, have you?
1: Well, they do. They call me once in a while, but they don't really want accuracy. They want, you know, other things. They want fun stuff. They're not interested in doing things. You know, if you saw someone shot in a movie the way it really is, where a guy stands there and he gets shot and he goes, and there's no dramatic impact.
0: No, you're absolutely right, but you've still ruined the movies. Wildcard Line, you're on the air with Alex Jason. Hi.
2: Hi, this is Tina in North Pole.
0: North Pole, Alaska?
2: Yes, sir.
0: All right.
2: I'd like to say that the situation for women is a little bit different in some of the scenarios that you've mentioned. In other words, a man jumping into my car and I'm alone with my children, I would be more justified in shooting him.
1: Well, you would. You're absolutely right. But just bear in mind, the law makes no distinction. It doesn't say, well, women, however, can do this, and men, however, can only do that. So legally, we have equality, you know. It doesn't mention any difference in gender. So the law technically is the same. However, when police get there, they're going to evaluate the situation, see you, the little baby in a baby seat, and so on.
0: Sure.
1: And they're going to be much more sympathetic, and it's just common sense that they are going to be. They're going to give you a lot more latitude, and you're right.
2: Right.
1: But I'm just trying to tell people the basics to keep them out of trouble, and then you can sort of go from there.
2: Well, I have a question.
1: Yes, ma'am.
2: If I'm walking out of a grocery store and I'm heading to my car and a man is charging at me and I don't see a weapon, but I feel that he's going to attack me.
0: Yeah.
2: Am I justified in shooting him?
0: Oh, yeah, good.
1: You know what happens is...
2: If my husband is 5'9" and weighs 195 pounds,
1: mm-hmm.
2: and this man is, let's say, 5'8" and weighs 150 pounds, he may not be justified, but I may be.
1: He may be, but here's the question that they want answered. Why did you shoot the guy? Now, that's the key thing. And how you respond to that question is going to make the difference between whether you're justified or not. And, you know, what happens is if you find out who this guy is, if he's the mayor's son or if he's the guy who was chasing a basketball and you misinterpreted what he was doing, or if he's a crazed maniac from the mental institution, just got out, he's got a big machete, then that's something else. But they're going to take a hard look at what happened here. Why did you shoot him? Or why did you think you had to? Maybe you did have to, but they want to know that. So you have to be able to discuss that.
2: Okay.
0: All right, well, she's going to say, I thought he was going to grab me, jump me, whatever.
1: Okay, then they're going to look at him, and let's say if he's still alive, they say, well, what were you doing? He said, well, I went to help with the groceries, and then you're going to be in big trouble. And if he has a record of being a rapist and stuff, that's something else. But let's say he's dead, they're going to have a real hard look at this. A guy in broad daylight comes out, and she shoots him, and if you say he didn't say anything to me, did he say he was going to kill you or he wanted to rob you or something? You say, no, he just came after me. They're going to say, why didn't you just back up and scream? So that's a real touchy area. If you can justify it, if you can explain it in terms that another person in a similar situation would feel the way you did, then generally that's justifiable. But that would be a hard one to justify just on that basis. If it's at night, you're all alone, that sort of thing, that would be more in your favor.
2: So it's different at night?
1: It's there's no computer involved. This is what humans understand, that you know that you're more at risk. You're coming out of work. It's at night. You're alone in a dark parking lot. And some guy attacks you. That would be much different than a broad daylight in a shopping center, and you're coming out of a supermarket, and there's all kind of people around. Well, you could have just said, help, help, and there were all kind of people that could have helped you, but you shot him?
0: Yeah.
1: Just because he was coming at you? Maybe he tripped and he was falling. You know, you're going to have to explain that.
0: All right. Well, it comes down, Alex, doesn't it, to that reasonable man thing?
1: That's reasonable person. Exactly. The reasonable test. The test of reasonableness. Would another person, a reasonable person, in the same situation that you found yourself in, feel the same way you did? That's what they're going to ask the jury, and that's what the police are going to be thinking. That's what the district attorney is going to be thinking.
0: All right. Listen, my friend, we are out of time. You have videotapes. They're, I guess, world-renowned, because I'm hearing so much about them. If people want them...
1: They can call 800-762-7233. 800-762-7233. And I'll send you information about them, or you can buy them with a credit card or whatever.
0: Well, it has been a very illuminating night, to say the least. And I appreciate you being here, Alex.
1: Well, thank you for the invitation. I appreciated your callers.
0: Take care, my friend.
1: Bye-bye.
0: So, thank you all. It was another great program. And from the high desert, I'm Art Bell. Good night, America. Good night, Canada. Good night, Cosmos. All of you out there, wherever you are, good night.

0: 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I am Art Bell. 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
2: This is Coast to Coast AM. I'm Art Bell. Well, good morning, everybody, and good morning in Canada. One of our new affiliates, CFUN, CFUNAM, Vancouver, British Columbia. 50,000 big non-directional watts on 1410. Great to have you on board. We've been hoping to get on CFUN during the week. They've been with us on Dreamland for some time. And now they join us during the week.

0: If we are lucky, we are going to connect with somebody named Philip Hogue here shortly. And he has a very, very interesting book that's called No Such Thing as Doomsday, which is an interesting title. And actually, I guess that's the way we're going to begin our discussion with him about it. It should be very, very instructive indeed. He's actually a preparedness expert. Prepared for what? Prepared for all kinds of things. The Soviet threat gone? Really? Maybe not. At any rate, we'll try and connect with him here in a moment. Are you a survivor? You may find out tonight. The book is No Such Thing as Doomsday. The author, Philip Hogue, lives in the state of Montana with his wife, Arlene, and their five children. Philip has a long involvement in preparedness. He organized, designed, and helped team manage the building of a large underground shelter project. Underground. The project is one of the largest civilian-built underground shelters in the U.S. He also organized a local volunteer fire department and later, with one of his associates, started a volunteer ambulance service, which they currently operate. Philip lectures and gives classes on the subject of shelter building and preparedness. He's written articles which have appeared in American Survival Guide. He's been interviewed on numerous radio talk shows, now another. He does consulting in the area of shelter design, systems, and organization. So here he is, Philip Hogue. Philip, welcome to the program.
1: Good morning, Art.
0: Good morning. Philip, number one, why did you write a book called No Such Thing as Doomsday?
1: Well, Art, I think that goes back to something that you refer to as the quickening.
0: Yes.
1: And I think that what we're seeing here in the what I would refer to as the end of the age is we're seeing an acceleration of events. And I think all of us on certain levels, or I should say many of us, are tuning in on the level of the mass unconscious, and we're getting an uneasy feeling that things are not right. And when you turn around and start looking at what's going on in the nation and the world, we're seeing a lot of things that are moving toward a point of resolution, a kind of convergence. Whether we're looking at the economy, whether we're looking at international politics, whether we're looking at the environment, whether we're looking at an increase in earth changes, whether it's seismic activity or volcanoes, what I think we're seeing is an acceleration whereby at one hand we're seeing a spiritual awakening and at the other hand we're seeing kind of a throwing off of planetary darkness. And I think that it's really the uneasiness that a lot of people have is kind of a foreshadowing that we're seeing of future coming events. And the reason I wrote this book and I invested 10 years into research and study and preparedness and actual activity was to help people make their preparedness. I know that your show has been very instrumental in waking people up to things that seem to be coming in the future. I mean, whether it's taking people into regression through hypnosis and moving them into the future, whether it's near-death experiences, whether it's Hopi Indian prophecies. We see the same thing coming from a lot of different directions.
0: Well, let's talk about the old reason to have a shelter. I remember when I was a child, we would have drills in school and duck and cover, and we'd all get under our desks, and nuclear weapons were going to come flying in at any moment. When they did, your desk would protect you. And people built shelters and worried about the communist threat. And today, in the popular press, the understanding, or misunderstanding is a better way to put it, is that the nuclear threat is all gone. We don't have to worry about that. Finally, a generation out from under the nuclear Holocaust a possibility. But we really are not, are we?
1: No, and in fact, it's very interesting that it was politically correct back in the 60s to build fallout shelters. But it's very politically incorrect in the eyes of the media, the mainline media today, to make any preparedness preparations. And it's kind of ironic because really, just from the nuclear standpoint, the threat factor is a hundredfold greater today than it was in the 60s because we have a proliferation of nuclear technology into third world countries who basically hate us, and I might say for very good reasons many times. And unfortunately, it's not just limited to nuclear technology. The thing that really frightens me equally as much as nuclear technology is the fact that we're getting a proliferation in biological warfare technology.
0: That's right. That's right. The 12 monkeys scenario. Would a shelter protect one from a biological threat?
1: Well, you know, yes. In fact, a lot of the shelters that I've built, when I build a shelter, I don't build it strictly to deal with a nuclear threat. I look at the biological threat, I look at the nuclear threat, and I also look at the natural disturbance threat, whether it's a massive earthquake or some of the very etheric things that people talk about, like pole shift and things that are kind of scientifically hard to get a grasp on in the immediate future, but, you know, there are potential out there. But just looking at the biological threat, the main problem in biological is human contact, and also, depending on how it's dispersed, if it's an agent that's actually dispersed through the air through an aircraft and dusted onto a large area, the stuff is in the air and it's airborne. If you know that this is going on, of course, then you can go into your shelter and if you have an air filtration system there, you can isolate yourself until the exposure period is over. Now, the very scary thing about biological agents are that, and many times, like in the case of anthrax, you're not going to know that you've been exposed or that an act of biological terrorism has occurred until long after the fact. In fact, when you start seeing the symptoms, it's going to be too late to treat the disease.
0: All right. Since you've researched this a little bit, obviously from the point of view of protecting oneself against, say, a biological threat, if you were, Philip, a terrorist, and you wanted to kill massive numbers of people, how would you do it, and what would you use?
1: It's very cost-effective. Anthrax is a real easy one to manufacture. You could put enough in a van and just drive around Manhattan and spray it around on the streets.
0: Really?
1: And be out of there before people started seeing the symptoms, and you could kill several million people. Now, if you really wanted to be effective, you get a DC-8 aircraft, and you load that up, and you just fly over and spray large metropolitan areas.
0: Yikes.
1: I mean, this has been well researched by government agencies. It's a real threat. And
0: do we have detectors for this? In other words, if a DC-8 was up there spraying cities as it went,
1: no, there is.
0: Would we know?
1: Virtually no detection.
0: We wouldn't even know about it.
1: That's correct. Now, there is good detection equipment for chemical warfare threats, but we talked about this earlier, and we ought to probably clarify for the listening audience. The chemical threat is not as serious as the biological nuclear threat because chemical weapons are deployed in...
0: Say, a biological threat. If you were, Philip, a terrorist, and you wanted to kill massive numbers of people, how would you do it, what would you use?
1: It's very cost effective. Anthrax is a real easy one to manufacture. You could put enough in a van and just drive around Manhattan and spray it around on the streets.
0: Really?
1: And be out of there before people started seeing the symptoms, and you could kill several million people. Now, if you really wanted to be effective, you get a DC-8 aircraft and you load that up and you just fly over and spray large metropolitan areas.
0: Yikes.
1: I mean, this has been well researched by government agencies. It's a real threat. And
0: do we have detectors for this? In other words, if a DC-8 was up there spraying cities as it went?
1: No, there is.
0: Would we know?
1: Virtually no detection.
0: We wouldn't even know about it.
1: That's correct. Now, there is good detection equipment for chemical warfare threats, but we talked about this earlier, and we ought to probably clarify for the listening audience.

0: large metropolitan areas.
1: Yikes.
0: I mean, this has been well researched by government agencies. It's a real threat. And
1: do we have detectors for this? In other words, if a DC-8 was up there spraying cities as it went,
0: no, there is.
1: Would we know?
0: Virtually no detection.
1: We wouldn't even know about it.
0: That's correct. Now, there is good detection equipment for chemical warfare threats, but we talked about this earlier, and we ought to probably clarify it for the listening audience. The chemical threat is not as serious as the biological and nuclear threat, because chemical weapons are deployed in small geographical areas. They disperse very quickly with wind, and you cannot blanket a large area with chemical agents.
1: Perhaps a good battlefield weapon, but not...
0: Correct.
1: Yeah. I understand. In other words, localized effect, then it disperses, it's gone.
0: Now, you know, obviously, you know, people that are really serious about preparedness, the first thing I tell them is if you really want to do something, you need to get out of highly populated areas because you're very vulnerable and dependent in these areas.
1: Because they're going to be the targets.
0: They're going to be the targets, and not only to nuclear, chemical, or biological type situations, but you also have to understand if there is any natural upheaval, if there's an earthquake. We've got a very fragile infrastructure in this nation. We're very centralized in our food and water and power distribution.
1: That was obvious with the recent floods, the problems up in the Spokane area, where power went down and stayed down during cold weather for days. It was awful.
0: Yes, and I know we just went through a spell here in Montana of 30 below, and, you know, I would have moved into my shelter if the power went down. I've got generators down there, and it stays a constant, you know, 48 degrees, and I've got all the luxuries at home there.
1: What do we know? Would you tell me a little bit about anthrax? If somebody should spray that, for example, how would the symptoms manifest themselves? How would it spread? Would it simply be an air mist that would be inhaled, and then what, days or weeks later you begin getting sick? Or what? How does that work?
0: I think it's a matter of days.
1: Days.
0: In fact, let's see, I'll have to turn to chapter 4 here.
1: All right.
0: Chemical and biological warfare. Let's see, chapter 44. So you obviously found my book there, right?
1: Oh, yes.
0: Okay.
1: I've got it.
0: And then looking here, let me move on. It's fairly quickly on biological agents. I don't know if I have the exact figures here. On the actual time, but it's within days that you start seeing the symptoms. And unless you actually know that you've been immediately exposed to it, it's very difficult to treat it with antibiotics.
1: It is treatable?
0: To a certain extent, it is treatable, yes.
1: But if there were mass exposure, not everybody would get treatment, would they?
0: Yeah, that would be my assessment. And then there are other more deadly biological agents like the Ebola virus. And we're already seeing mainline media preparation for that sort of event and just some of the movies that have been out. But there's a lot of information out there that goes into the fact that there's a very good possibility that Ebola was a man-made virus.
1: When I was young, a lot of the thinking was, if there was a nuclear war, and I suppose this might translate to a biological assault as well, you might not want to be a survivor.
0: Well, let's back up on that. I think that in the mainline media, we've been barraged for years with propaganda from the unilateral disarmament groups. And, you know, they have certain jargon like nuclear winter,
1: right?
0: Like the earth will be sterilized for

0: 10,000 years.
1: Right.
0: This is absolutely, totally unscientific and not true. It's very easy to survive nuclear war if you've made preparations. If you've made preparations to protect yourself for 14 to 30 days from fallout, radioactive fallout from the detonation of a nuclear weapon decays very quickly. Now, another thing that they try and mix around and confuse people with is they start talking about Chernobyl. Chernobyl is a completely different situation. The byproducts of a nuclear reactor can take thousands of years to decay. The decay rate of the gamma, alpha, and beta rays produced in nuclear fallout from the detonation of a nuclear, tactical nuclear weapon are very quick, very quick.
1: Well, we dropped bombs on Hiroshima and Nagasaki, and that was habitable land shortly thereafter.
0: That's correct. In fact, I've seen some old news clips of Nevada nuclear tests, and the day after, they're out there walking around with reporters.
1: It's true.
0: Of course, they probably didn't realize that those reporters were picking up some exposure.
1: Now, it is possible to make a dirty nuclear weapon.
0: That's correct. It is. And this, you know, I think that type of action would strictly be a terrorist action, because you have to understand from the point of view of real nuclear war, whether it involves the now reformed Soviets or the Red Chinese, the whole tactic, when you look into communist war philosophy, is not to destroy and devastate a country, but to inflict minimal damage to the point that you can take over and use the resources.
1: In other words, you would not want to destroy that which you were seeking to take over.
0: Correct. You wouldn't want to contaminate landscape that you want to occupy.
1: Now, you said reformed Soviet Union. Maybe. Russia is still a pretty strange place. I was there. China is not all that reformed. Economically, they're taking some pretty good steps. Politically, they have not budged. And then, of course, there's North Korea. Stay right where you are, Philip. We'll be right back to you. Philip Hogue is my guest. His book, No Such Thing as Doomsday. This is CBC.
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1: You might warm up your computer. We've got a big announcement coming up at midnight tonight. A lot of you know what it is. Some of you may not. Warm up the Pentium or whatever it is and get ready. All right, back now to Philip Hogue. And Philip, a lot of people these days would say fallout shelter, shelter underground for earth changes or biological warfare. Have you lost your mind?
0: Correct.
1: Yeah, people, incorrect, totally, politically incorrect.
0: Well, you know, they said the same thing to Noah.
1: I bet they did. Ship?
0: Yeah, dry land boat.
1: Animals? Have you lost your mind? That's right. All right. Somebody named Bill in Rockport, Missouri, sent a fax just now and said, Art, asked Philip, does his perspective on the future reflect generally the current views of Elizabeth Prophet?
0: I'm not sure what he's referring to as the present views of Elizabeth Clare Prophet. I think that, from my understanding of her views, that she is concerned about the situation of the communist threat. But I don't think her concern is limited solely to the communist threat. I think she's also concerned about the potential for disruption of what I would call natural earth changes.
1: Mm-hmm.
0: And, you know, I am concerned about all of this.
1: So the answer really is yes,
0: yes,
1: to some degree. Do you know Elizabeth Clare?
0: Yes, I know her.
1: Uh-huh. I find that woman an extremely interesting individual, and I have been trying to interview her for a long time. Very interesting. What can you tell me about her?
0: Well, I've actually known her for, I think, about 24 years now. And, let me clarify one thing here. There are, what I see, two categories of people who fall into this area. You've got the people that claim to be channels.
1: Yeah.
0: And I know you've talked on the show a little bit about what you think about channels.
1: I'm not big on channels.
0: I'm not either. I'm not really sold on to the whole psychic situation. I think it's a can of worms. And depending on which way the wind is blowing, that's the kind of result you get out of it. Elizabeth Clare Prophet represents herself as a prophet. And she does not necessarily come out and say that such and such is going to happen on such and such a date. I think her basic message is, and you have to understand, I'm not a representative of their organization, but
1: right.
0: I can tell you what I read to be her basic message is that we're coming to the end of the age, and we're coming to what you would refer to as a karmic resolution. This ties into the quickening.
1: That's what I believe, firmly.
0: Right.
1: We are headed towards something.
0: And, you know, Nostradamus saw this also. And that it's not that she is saying that there is going to be nuclear war, but she's saying that we're moving to this point of resolution, and people are very naive to the threat of nuclear war, and that people should prepare for it. And in the same sense, that the potential for the Earth itself, I mean, I kind of look at the Earth itself almost as a living organism. And if you look at nature has always exhibited the ability to throw off situations of disease, of overpopulation. If there's an overpopulation of a species, there's a natural counterbalance that comes into play, whether it's a natural event, whether it's a predator. And I kind of look at the situation of mankind at this point, that we're moving to a point where we may look at a natural resolution to the problems that we're not dealing with. Now, these are not foregone conclusions. You know, the future is not set in concrete. And Nostradamus even alluded to this. It's a pliable element. We create the future from our position today. But we have to be careful that we don't get euphoric. I run into people when I go to preparedness shows, and they'll come up to me and say, you have a bad attitude.
1: A bad attitude.
0: Yeah, they say, you know, I'm positive. I think positive. I don't need any of this because I think positive. And
1: no.
0: I say, wait a minute. Come on over here. I say, now, do you own a car? The guy says, yeah, I own a car. I said, do you drive a car? He says, yeah, I drive a car. He says, your car have a spare tire? He says, yeah. I said, would you take a long trip, a 1,000-mile trip, without a spare tire? He goes, no, of course not. I said, then why the heck would you consider living in a nuclear age with the proliferation of biological and nuclear technology out there, and a lot of third-world countries that hate us? Why would you travel through a nuclear age without a spare tire in your truck? I said, preparedness is your spare tire. Obviously, if you decided to go on that long trip and you knew there was nails scattered on the road, wouldn't it be a little foolish to say I'm going to protect myself with a positive attitude? He stuttered and stammered and stumbled away. He couldn't argue with me. And, you know, this is the point, you know, that I think Elizabeth Clare Prophet has tried to make. You know, she's gotten a lot of bad rap from the media, being a doomsdayer.
1: Then maybe the title of your book is appropriate. No such thing as doomsday. No such thing as, a flat tire if you've got a spare. Same sort of thing. So that accounts for the title of your book. You're saying there may be a big problem, but it need not be doomsday for you personally
0: if you prepare. I mean, my attitude is, I have a different attitude about preparedness. I mean, there's a lot, there's several preparedness camps out there. There's one camp of people that look at it from a purely survival point of view. Now, I'm not in this to save my skin. I'm in this out of a sense of mission. And I believe, and my goal is to get to the other side. I think we've got a storm coming. I can't tell you the wind speed or the wind direction and velocity, but I can tell you there's a storm on the horizon. I can't tell you how high the waves are going to be because I don't profess to have a crystal ball. But I'm looking on getting to the other side. And the reason I'm looking to get to the other side is I think there's going to be a brighter day. And I want to retain and carry through my values, spiritual values, and I want my children to get to the other side to carry these things on. I mean, I really believe that all of us, you know, sooner or later we all got to die, let's face it.
1: That's
0: one thing I really deal with in my book that, you know, very few people have really dealt with is, you know, how to deal with death and dying. I mean, in our society, we like to shove that back in the corner, you know, and we don't like to deal with it. But that's something that we may see on the future, and my attitude is we all need to do our best and prepare. You know, and if our number's up, our number's up, you know. Many of us have philosophies of the ongoing nature of life, and I also do, and I don't really fear death. I've had near-death experiences in the past, but I have a sense of mission, and that's why I prepare, and that's why I suggest other people prepare, you know. And what I tried to do in this book is make a how-to book of how to turn your concern into action. I think your show has been phenomenal in waking people up, and they've got concern now. And what I come through on this book is how to take that concern and actually
1: what
0: translate it.
1: What to do, yeah.
0: Right.
1: All right. Well, number one, what to do. A lot of people that are listening to you right now live in the middle of Los Angeles, San Diego, Seattle, Chicago, you name it, you know, the big cities. What can they do?
0: Well, obviously, what I do in the book is I kind of talk about different threats when I work through. Obviously, let's just look at a threat scenario.
1: All right.
0: Okay, what would happen if we had a nuclear attack on this country? We have a very fragile infrastructure when it comes to the distribution of food. If you're in Southern California, the availability of water is a very fragile infrastructure.
1: Mm.
0: When you start looking at how much food is on the shelves of the local grocery stores, you're looking at a maximum of 7 days of food supply. And when you look at your dependency on the electric meter out there, people just need to start thinking, what would happen if the power went off?
1: Not too many people have to think real hard about that. We've as I said, in the Northwest, hundreds of thousands of people lost power. And, you know, when the power is there, you don't even think about it. When it goes off, you begin to realize how much it really affects everything you need to do.
0: Right. In fact, even here, I live in rural Montana, and I have neighbors, and I say to them, and a lot of these people are very preparedness-minded, I say to them, well, what are you going to do if the power goes down?
1: Mm-hmm.
0: And, you know, I say, you've got a 600-foot well there. You know, you're not going to be able to flush the toilet. You're not going to be able to get a drink of water. You know, what are you going to do? And going back to people in the cities, all I can say to you is if you're in a situation where you can't relocate out of a highly populated area.
1: And a lot of people can't.
0: I understand. You can only do the best you can do. And number one, you need to get a long-term food storage program. And a lot of people now, this gets really bad-mouthed in the mainline media. Anybody who puts aside long-term food storage is a hoarder. You know, and that is just a very distorted view of the situation. If you put away long-term food storage when there's an abundance of food available, you're making it easier for everybody else because you're not going to be competing for food rationing when it happens.
1: Right.
0: So it should be encouraged. But the reason that certain elements in the government don't like this is because it makes you less dependent.
1: Controllable.
0: Right. And dependency breeds control. Now, don't get me wrong. I'm not anti-government. I think we've got a lot of good people in the government. Unfortunately, we have some black elements, a minority, that seem to have control of what's going on.
1: Okay, actually, I'm not a big anti-government person either. However, there was some regulation or law proposed recently with regard to hoarding, wasn't there?
0: Right, and I think it's whatever they decide is a two-week food supply.
1: What the hell are they talking about? What right do they have to tell us that we can't have more than 2 weeks or 2 months or 2 years of food if we want to?
0: Well,
1: I don't get that.
0: Art, if you go and you read the U.S. Constitution and you look at 60% of the laws on the books, you would say, what right do they have to do this?
1: But I'm asking about this specific one. What do they care? There's plenty of food out there right now. If we want to store some up, so what?
0: Well, I think, you know, and I cover this in the book, when you look back to what the Soviets did to the people in the Ukraine, they created an artificial, they couldn't subjugate the people, so they created an artificial famine. There were tons of food in the warehouse, and they starved millions of people. And when you start looking at weather modification technology and some of the stuff with HAARP and the capabilities of modifying weather, and you start putting together the big picture, it's a marvelous tool for controlling people to control food.
1: Well, it's true. You could have all the guns in the world, and if you did not have food, the day would come or the hour would come when you would gladly say, here's my guns, give me some food.
0: Well, that's very interesting, too, because, you know, I don't have this in my hand, but from reliable sources, some friends of mine came up with some documentation from the U.S. Department of Agriculture stating that USDA offices, which are, would be your ration, food rationing centers,
1: yes,
0: would also be gun collection points. So when you equate the two, we're seeing that there would be no food rationing without the surrender of firearms.
1: Very dark scenario.
0: Right. You know, I really see, I don't really cover the totalitarian threat in my book to any great detail for a number of reasons. One, I try to make my book as broad-based as possible so that it doesn't turn off a great deal of people.
1: Mm-hmm.
0: But I think this is a real concern, and I think what I try to convey into the book is being self-sufficient, not being dependent. And, you know, I think the worst-case scenario would be our nation's government becoming a totalitarian government. I'd rather face nuclear war, quite frankly.
1: Or some sort of civil disruption. I absolutely don't rule that out. It doesn't take many people to get something like that started, and we went through a rash of it. Now it's calmed down a bit, but, you know, the whole militia movement, that business.
0: Right.
1: Very concerned about that. And so there are a variety of threats, whether it's terrorism, the old nuclear threat, domestic disruption. You are correct. A million different things could happen. Financial collapse, that's one I'm very personally concerned with. We just had a presidential election. The debt. The monstrous debt we have and what that is going to do, not even debated. Not even debated. And in a very few years, all the money we would use for any social programs is going to be gone to interest on the debt. And that's going to cause some serious trouble, Philip. Serious.
0: It's an impending storm that's on the horizon.
1: Yes. As you mentioned, weather changes. Now, I'm beginning to think the weather is changing. I'm not saying that some little Wizard of Oz behind a curtain is pulling levers. I don't know. Maybe it's environmental, but the weather does seem to be changing. So you build shelters. What kind of shelters?
0: Well, most of the shelters that, you know, let me go back to square one here. I started out at a point that I was concerned about preparedness, and so the natural thing that I did that a lot of your listeners out there will try and do is I'm going to contact FEMA, the Federal Emergency Management Agency, and I'm going to see if they have any information on how to prepare. And so I did that 10, 12, 13 years ago, and they send you out these Xeroxes of 1960 brochures, and they were virtually worthless. There really wasn't any information there that was comprehensive, that was usable, that was in any way effective. So the scenario that they were using back on the 60s was the old doomsday scenario. Mm-hmm. That if we had a nuclear war, the Russians would fire off all their weapons and the U.S. would fire off all their weapons. And then, you know, the dust would settle. And then after 14 days, the radioactivity would have decayed to the point that we could all come out and start the new age, you know, rebuild civilization.
1: Right.
0: Well, that is a really outgrown scenario. The new scenario for nuclear war is protracted nuclear war, which could go on for several years.
1: Really?
0: And this is, you know, government studies. And so when I started studying into this and finding out, you know, what the real story was, I started building shelter systems that had longer duration. A lot of the FEMA brochures are based on the 14-day to 30-day stay scenario. Most of the structures that I've built and been involved in, we built them to go maybe a year and a half.
1: That's a long time in a shelter.
0: It's like building a submarine or a spaceship, except it doesn't go anywhere.
1: Underground.
0: Underground. Particular one that I organized and built is about 7,000 square feet.
1: Ooh, that's big.
0: And we outfitted it with three diesel generators. It's got, you know, running water, hot water, you know, showers, flush toilets, kitchen facility.
1: Mm-hmm.
0: And, you know, you could close the doors on that for a year and a half.
1: Wow. You know all those people that you talk about that have rose-colored glasses, don't care about preparedness? The one that you lectured about the spare tire?
0: Right.
1: They'd be knocking at your door.
0: Well, that's a serious concern.
1: And it's the one we're going to talk about when we get back. Stay right where you are. Philip Hogue is my guest. He builds shelters. Maybe you should, too. We'll talk more about it. This is CBC.
3: Now, here again, Art Bell.
1: Well, all right, here I am once again. Good morning, everybody. Philip Hogue is my guest, and he has authored a very comprehensive book called No Such Thing as Doomsday. We'll get back to him. He builds shelters. Big uns. 7,000 square feet. That's a big, big underground shelter. I've got an announcement to make. As you know, Prudence Calabrese, Professor Brown from Emory, Whitley Strieber, and myself did a show on November 14th. Which we talked about Hale-Bopp and the companion. We were given, Whitley, that is, and myself, two photographs. Actually, Whitley was given one. I was given the other. And we were asked to hold these and informed that in about a week there would be a press conference forthcoming from a top 10 university professor to explain them and to announce all of this. That was not forthcoming. We then decided that we would give it a reasonable amount of time. Today, the 15th, marks the two-month point. In other words, it has now been 2 months since we received those photographs without a press conference. We are not going to release the name of the professor. I'll leave that up to Professor Brown. We are not going to release the name of the university. However, as announced on last Sunday's Dreamland, now being midnight West Coast time, we have now released the photographs, two of them, one given to Whitley, one given to myself, slightly different, and they are now on my webpage and Whitley's webpage as of midnight. So So if you want to see the great mysterious photograph, you will see Halbach, and directly behind Halbach is the object in question. We promised to do that, and I think and so does Whitley, that a more than reasonable amount of time has gone by. And since we don't know the university professor's name, we are not going to release that, or at least we're not sure of it. We do know the university. We're not going to release that. But we're not going to sit on this forever. We said that, and now we're following through. That photograph is now on my website, and simultaneously, along with a story and a couple of other photographs, on Whitley's website. In addition, my guest also has a website, Philip Hogue, and there is a link to that. So there are now two immediate reasons for you to go to my webpage. One, to see the great mysterious photograph that frankly is not that different than others of the same genre, except this one, of course, was allegedly taken by a top 10 university professor. So there it is, folks. As promised, it is now up there, www.artbell.com. Back to my guest, Philip Hogue. Philip, welcome back.
0: Hi, Art. We were talking about security.
1: Yes.
0: Well, security is kind of the sensational issue. You know, the social trend today is toward disarming the public.
1: Yes.
0: And gun ownership and shelter defense considerations are potentially politically incorrect.
1: All right. Well, a lot of people have joined us here at the top of the hour in large cities. You build shelters.
0: Right.
1: Actual shelters. A big one. You've got a 7,000-foot shelter. That's more like a warehouse. That's gigantic. And right at the top of the hour, I said, look, if something awful happened, biological, even chemical, nuclear, whatever, earth changes, a lot of people know, now even more, that you've got a big shelter, lots of food, lots of other stuff. They're going to come knocking at your door. I remember an old Twilight Zone where people went down into the shelter. I'm sure you saw
0: it. I remember that.
1: Yeah. And that people were pounding lettuce in, have you no mercy? That's what would happen to you.
0: Well, you know, I can talk about that. Number one, if you build a shelter, you really need to consider the security factor. Because a shelter is a very vulnerable thing. I mean, you can make strong doors on it, but no matter how well you design your system, your air supply is very vulnerable. When you're in a shelter, you're like being under the water with a snorkel. And so, you know, this is something you have to look at. And now, a lot of times when you make security preparations, people will accuse you of being anti-government.
1: Yep.
0: And doing this because you're planning some confrontation with the government.
1: Are you a militia member, Philip?
0: No, I'm not.
1: You're not?
0: No, I'm not. I'm not going to badmouth the militia. I think they've gotten a lot of bad misrepresentation. I'm not a member of the militia. But what I would like to say is that the reason I make security and I advocate making security preparations is not because the threat of government, but the concern that in a crisis there might not be enough government. You follow what I'm saying?
1: Oh, very, very well. Yes, indeed. As a matter of fact, even in the lesser disasters, I'll tell you something. Up in Washington, in eastern Washington and elsewhere, when the power went out, the lines went down, the ice got on the lines, everything went down. Frankly, a lot of civil authorities told people, you're on your own. And that was a minor matter compared to what could occur.
0: That's correct. And unfortunately, but true, I think that in a real emergency, like we saw the story of Noah, all those people that mocked him while he was building the ark, they all came banging on his door when the water started rising. Now, I really believe that Noah, could he have opened the door, would have opened the door and let the people in. I think he was a big-hearted guy. The problem was, if God had let him open the door, those people would have thrown him and the animals overboard.
1: Sure.
0: So basically, what I cover in my security section in the book is I discuss this issue and I go into some very practical things that people can do. But the bottom line is, I think everybody has a moral responsibility, if they own a shelter, to fill it to the capacity of the life support systems. And now what I mean by life support systems is you can't just put an infinite amount of people in a confined space underground. You have to circulate air through it.
1: Right.
0: And I have a very comprehensive chapter in this book on air supply systems, air filtration and whatnot, and how to calculate how many people your air supply system will support, because oxygen is not the issue, it's CO2 buildup. And when people breathe, they give off CO2, and if you're not moving enough ventilation through there, CO2 levels quickly rise to a level where it starts killing people long before you've used up the oxygen.
1: All right, well, I've had a lot of people who have said they've seen your shelter or know about it, and it is very impressive. How many people could a 7,000 square foot shelter hold?
0: Again, it goes back to the air supply system.
1: Exactly.
0: In our system, we've got about 1,200 CFM, and, you know, according to the government recommendations, it's 7.5 CFM for our climatic region. You know, that equates to about 150 people.
1: About 150 people.
0: You know, and the point is it's a very impersonal issue. At the point that you fill the capacity of your shelter, it's an impersonal issue of closing the door. You've got nothing personal against the people that are still outside, but I'll guarantee you they will take it very personally. And that's where the security issues come in. And, you know, I discuss things in the book about practical security and how to protect your air supply systems. And that's what it basically focalizes around. But everybody needs to know what the capacity of their shelter is. Now, you know, there's a lot of people that say, well, you know, I could never deal with that situation, so I won't build a shelter. I just assume die. Well,
1: that's right.
0: You know, somebody's got to carry things on. And
1: well, apparently the government feels that way. Now, while they have not sponsored a big effort for the civilian population to build shelters, for some reason they have felt a need to build them for themselves.
0: There's a very comprehensive book out there. I go into this a little bit, but there's a book out there called Underground Bases, Government Underground Bases and Shelters.
1: That's right.
0: And he very comprehensively goes through and lists all the known shelters. I mean, he infers the presence of some very deep underground tunneling, which he can't substantiate, but he can show you, he documents in that book the existence of the planning work that went into it and the patenting of the technology to accomplish it.
1: Believe me, I've seen on 60 Minutes and some other programs like it, they have shown some government shelter.
0: Right, government. We know about Iron Mountain, you know, all the other known government facilities, and they've invested billions of dollars.
1: Yes.
0: We know about those. In fact, there was an interesting story about they built a lead-lined vehicle for getting government members out of Washington, D.C. I think they finally figured out that they weren't going to be able to get them out by helicopter. And the only thing I could figure that this thing must be a tracked vehicle that can drive over the top of the civilian cars that have jammed up the interstate.
1: Great.
0: It's kind of a sad scenario, but the government has made extensive preparations. In spite of downplaying it, the federal emergency management facilities around the country in the regional centers, I went down to the Denver facility. They've got, in downtown Denver there, they've got a mile square federal block there, and they've got the regional FEMA center there. And we walked up, and it was sort of impressive, and it had this, you know, combination push-button thing on the door, you know, to get in. And so we stood there until some guy came up and pushed the buttons, and then we just walked in behind him.
1: Really?
0: And so then you went down these stairways, and then there were two massive blast doors that went down to a security gate. And so we just walked down, and there was looked like a guy about ready for retirement. He was the security officer there, and we said we'd like to get some brochures. And the guy about wet his pants, you know. He's looking around. How did you get in here? And they had camera, security cameras. I could look at his monitor screens, you know, shooting down these tunnels and everywhere. And he keeps getting on the phone, trying to get somebody to come out to get rid of us, you know.
1: Yeah.
0: And we're scoping out the whole operation. And
1: you're already deep inside the security, requesting brochures.
0: And then finally, they wouldn't even give us brochures. They brought us out this application that we had to send to the state FEMA director, you know, to even qualify to get the brochures. And so then we went outside and we inspected their air intake and exhaust ducts for their generators, which I thought were pretty poorly constructed. And, you know, and we were raising some eyebrows and like, what are these people doing out here?
1: Well, now that is the weak link, right? In other words, for any shelter underground, you've got to have access to air at some point, somewhere, above ground.
0: Right.
1: And if these guys who are coming knocking on your door, if they get angry because you're not letting them in, which you're not going to, they're going to go looking for your air supply, right?
0: Right. You know, we've designed countermeasures for that. But the other aspect is having the ability to be able to operate without incoming air for a period of time. I go into this in the book. You can calculate how long you can close up your system based on how many cubic feet of air and the number of people in the shelter. And also, there's a few other things you can do. You remember in Apollo 13, the big problem they had there is they had a lithium hydroxide module that they had to retrofit.
1: Yes.
0: And there's two elements. One is called sodium hydroxide, and the other is lithium hydroxide. And these are chemical compounds you can use to absorb CO2 out of the air. And if you have these and you've got a system set up, you can actually go a long time in a confined area without people perishing, because as long as you can scrub the CO2 out of the air, the oxygen will last a long time. So in some cases, it's a matter of having the capability to wait them out, if you follow what I mean.
1: Yes, I do. How long with the planned number of people in your shelter could you go without access to outside air?
0: I could potentially go 33 hours.
1: 33 hours. And I presume in that period of time, you would figure out or try to figure out how to clear your access to outside air again.
0: Right. And I always recommend that people look at non-lethal means. You know, a lot of people think, well, you know, the world would be over and you'd never have to answer for activities that you engage in. But my attitude is always, you know, don't count on, you know, having to answer. Don't count on not having to answer for what you did.
1: All right, so what's a good non-lethal means of stopping somebody intent on screwing up your air supply?
0: Well, bear spray is one thing. You know, it incapacitates people. It doesn't create any real physical damage. You know,
1: what kind of spray?
0: Bear spray. Your pepper spray.
1: Oh, pepper. Yes.
0: You know, people can be very creative. The other thing is I really emphasize, we have a very comprehensive communication section, is having the ability to communicate with the authorities. And communicate with the authorities and say, hey, I've got a problem here. I'm a taxpayer. How do you want us to deal with it? Put the ball back in their lap. Tape record it.
1: Uh-huh.
0: You know, because, you know, life's going to go on, and these situations are probably going to have to be resolved after the fact. You know, I don't mean to harp too much on the security aspect, but it's a real concern.
1: Of course. Of course. All the people without spare tires, they're going to want tires, and you're going to be the guy with tires.
0: And, you know, I really wish, if I had the money and the resources, I could fulfill myself in life just going out and building shelters for the civilian population. And I think our government has an obligation to do this. What people don't realize is, Oak Ridge Laboratory spent, I think, close to 12 years after they developed the bomb, developing civil defense technology. And then the Soviets took that technology. They took it and they applied tried it. We signed something in the McNamara period of time called the MAD Treaty. It's called Mutual Assured Destruction. And what that means is that the Soviets are going to hold our civilian population as a nuclear hostage, and we are supposed to be able to hold the Soviet population as a nuclear hostage.
1: But one little problem, they have built shelters.
0: That's correct. Well, see, this has happened over and over. As soon as the ink got dried on this treaty, where we promised we wouldn't develop a national civil defense network, and they promised that they wouldn't, because the whole idea is if neither of us have civil defense, neither of us would initiate nuclear war because it would result in the destruction of our civilian population. As soon as the ink was dried, they developed a national civil defense program. They've sheltered 70% of their population.
1: That's what I've heard.
0: Not only that, they borrowed money from Western banks and built blast-hardened facilities for the KGB and all the branches of the military and the Politburo. So this is not the end of it. Okay, then we came to the ABM Treaty, the Anti-Ballistic Missile Treaty. This is strictly a defensive, not offensive. You know, it gets so bad-mouthed. This is defensive. This is protects civilians, all right? We have the technology. We had the technology. We're getting ready to deploy it. The Russians came running up and said, this just escalates the arms
1: race. Philip, hold on. We're at the bottom of the hour. We'll be right back and talk about that. This is CBC.
3: This is the CBC Radio Network.
1: Yes, it is. My guest is Philip Hogue, Underground Shelters, a Thing of the Past? Question mark?
4: I don't think so.
1: And I've got a number of questions for him, and we will let you ask questions shortly. All right. Apparently, a lot of people are very interested, Philip, in what you're saying. And here are some questions from Frank in Cleveland, Ohio. My question, what can a person do to build a shelter if there's no sufficient financial background for that person to do so? Obviously, building a shelter requires quite a large amount of money.
0: Not necessarily. I go into a lot of options. I have a chapter called Shelter Types, and it's not limited to just below-ground shelters. It discusses basement fallout shelters and some very expedient measures, including using tunnels and mines and using the shielding from commercial buildings. There's a lot of options. You're not strictly limited to a high-tech, very expensive operation. There's a lot of options and expedient things that people can do. It can be done. And my attitude is where there's a will, there's a way.
1: Okay.
0: There's a divine solution to every problem if we pursue it.
1: All right. Give him an idea then. Can you say you could build a an adequate shelter in a basement?
0: Yes. Like in my shelter section, what I basically do is I go over the pros and cons of every option. There is no silver bullet in the universe. Everything has its pros and cons. And like, for instance, a basement shelter. The drawbacks of a basement shelter is that if you are, say, potentially in a target area where there's going to be overpressure, there's always a danger that if you have a shelter in a basement, that the house could collapse on top of you, that there could be a fire in the area which could produce CO fumes, which are heavier than air, that could kill people in basements. This is predominantly the people that were in shelters in the Dresden bombings in Germany during World War II. Most of the people in shelters that died from CO poisoning, from the heavier than air gases. And so that's the real drawback to a fallout shelter. Now, if you're not near a, quote, target area, if you're, you know, 12 miles away from a known target, then you're not going to be affected by overpressure. And a fallout shelter has many advantages. One, everything is very near at hand. Two, it's a multi-use space. As long as you, and I discuss how to construct shielding in a basement shelter. I've got it all in the book here.
1: All right.
0: As long as you construct the proper shielding, you've got a lot of things very near at hand. You don't have to go far to get into it. you just run downstairs. And like I say, that's a space that, you know, is not just solely dedicated to being a fallout shelter. It can be a rec room. It can be a TV room. It can be an exercise room. There's a lot of creative use you can make for that space. So a basement shelter is probably one of the most cost-effective means that you can employ. Now, when you start looking at large commercial buildings, I've got a whole chapter in here that I talk about radiation shielding, all right, and how to calculate it. If you've got the basement in a large building, you've got a lot more radiation shielding setting up on top of you. You can look around and see what sort of available commercial structures there are in your area and see if there's one that's got some pretty good shielding into it. The considerations you have to look for is, number one, you're going to need a source of water. Now, a lot of times in a large building, there's a standing reservoir of water sitting above you in the entire plumbing system.
1: Right.
0: There's hot water heater tanks in your basement a lot of times. There's a lot of expedient things that you can draw on for water. That's an important factor. Generally speaking, it's not that hard to deal with radioactive fallout in terms of air filtration. The old school of thought, they get into using these expensive Swiss-made carbon air filtration systems, but you only really need those systems if you are very close to a target area. And I tell people, man, if you live close to a target area, you need to move. That's the most cost-effective thing you can do. You know, because even if you have the best shelter in the world, you know, state-of-the-art, built by the RAND Corporation in your backyard, you know, the first thing you may realize that you've got a problem is the flash.
1: Yeah.
0: And at that point, the neutron radiation just cooked you. You're running for the door. Even if you beat the overpressure to the door, the neutron radiation just zapped you if you're that close.
1: So you are the walking dead.
0: Yeah, you're fried. You're toasted. So my point to people is, if you're that close to a target area, the most cost-effective thing you can do is move. I'm not really an advocate of building blast shelters, per se, because anybody that needs a blast shelter is in the wrong place.
1: Mm. Well, there's a lot of people in wrong places.
0: Right. Well, it's not hard to figure out if you're in the wrong place. And the other thing that the unilateral disarmament groups have perpetuated to the mainline media is that the whole United States is going to be devastated. That's not the case, and I've got the charts and everything in my book that show you what the overpressure and the heat effects are from the detonation of both ground burst weapons and air burst weapons, and I talk about the whole technology of weapons and the detonation of weapons and what the effects are on populated areas. And if you're out 12 miles away from a ground burst, all right, you're not even going to hardly feel the wind from that thing on a one megaton weapon, all right? And most of the weapons in the U.S. and Soviet arsenal have been tailored down to kiloton weapons because of the effectiveness of multiple warhead weapons, and you get more bang for your buck out of multiple smaller weapons than you do out of the big weapons, you know, the 50 megaton. You know, they only carry those around right now for taking out major hardened targets.
1: All right, well, two questions. One picks up on what we were talking about before the bottom there, and that is, why have we not built an ABM system that, as you mentioned, is defensive, simply meant to stop incoming ICBMs or whatever? What's wrong with that?
0: It's called insanity and treason. I mean, we're looking at global politics here. Vulnerability breeds control. We talked about this with food. It's the same story with defense. Now, what most Americans don't realize is, even if there was an accident, all right, say there was an accidental launch, something
1: right.
0: went haywire,
1: right,
0: and a Soviet weapon got launched at the United States, we do not have a means of stopping it.
1: No way to stop it.
0: No way to stop it. That's insanity. We have the technology. We're talking defensive, not offensive. Now, that is not the case in the Soviets. Where we left off, we were talking about the 1972 anti-ballistic missile treaty.
1: Correct.
0: As soon as the ink was dry, they started deploying, and they now have the only operational anti-ballistic missile system. They have it. the I think it's called the Pershinko radar installation.
1: Mm-hmm.
0: It's a huge structure, larger than the Great Pyramid.
1: And I believe ABM's ring Moscow, don't they?
0: Oh, yes, yes. Everything they've done there is clearly in violation of the ABM treaty, but we're still spinning our wheels in Congress. It's virtual insanity. We're not talking about creating a bigger bomb to nuke somebody. We're talking about protecting our civilian population. And what's even scarier is we have scrapped our national paper civil defense program. You know, it used to be in the major cities they had civilian shelters that had food, that had medical supplies. That stuff.
1: I remember. They had them marked.
0: And they're all gone. You see these water containers, they're using them for trash cans in the county buildings. You know, a government shelter, a civilian government shelter, is nothing more than a good place to die, you know, at this point in the face of a national emergency. But then again, they've made adequate preparations for the government officials themselves,
1: highest
0: echelons of state government.
1: Oh, yes.
0: And so, you know, this is a very real concern that we don't have an anti-ballistic missile system in this country.
1: All right, another question I have, and you're right, is that almost seems to me to be treasonous.
0: It says in the Constitution the government has the responsibility for the common defense.
1: Right. That's the common defense.
0: And every government official has sworn an oath to uphold the U.S. Constitution. So you can interpret that as you wish.
1: Mm-hmm. How accurate do you think the Russian weapons really are?
0: They're very accurate. From all the intelligence people that I've talked to, you know, in the old days in the 50s, they were very inaccurate, and that's part of the reason for the larger megaton weapons.
1: Mm-hmm.
0: But the Soviets have their own GPS system. The technology is out there for very accurate weapons delivery systems, but it's not limited to the Soviets. You have to understand that the Red Chinese now have their own mobile launch system. The United States doesn't even have a mobile launch system for its intercontinental ballistic missiles. The Soviets have got them. You can't track them. They run around like cockroaches all over the countryside, so you can't target them and take them out. And now the Red Chinese have developed a mobile launch system. They're putting an unprecedented amount of their national resource into upgrading their military with the vocal intent of world domination.
1: Well, I was going to say, what are they going to do with them? We're not about to attack China, near as I know.
0: And it's ludicrous that we're giving these people, we've just opened the doors and given them military technology. Not only that, we give them the most favored nation trading status. And these are the people, when they were having, what was it, 3 months ago, they were having the naval exercises outside of Taiwan.
1: Yes.
0: And when we, you know, stood up and said a few things in defense of Taiwan, they said you should be more concerned about Los Angeles.
1: That's right.
0: What were they saying there?
1: They were saying, don't screw with this, or L.A.'s going to go up in smoke.
0: Right. And now we start looking at North Korea, and they have bought ICBM delivery vehicles from the Chinese, and they've been working on modifying them. And there's reasonable evidence to suggest that they already have nuclear capability.
1: That's correct.
0: And, you know, we start looking at the proliferation of this technology in third world Arab countries that hate us. And this gets to be a very frightening issue. I know Nostradamus pretty clearly indicated the possibility of a nuclear strike on New York City. And when you start thinking about the fact that there are more Jewish people living in New York City than there are in Israel, you can see that it's a prime target for an Arab terrorist act. There was an interesting movie. In fact, I just saw this the other day. Have you ever seen that movie, The Dawn's Early Light?
1: Yes.
0: Boy, I thought it was a pretty interesting movie.
1: I've seen just about every movie of that genre. I love them. All right, here's another one. Great show, Art. Please ask Philip if it is better to store food in metal or glass containers? And how do you store water?
0: Okay, now I go into that in great detail. I've got a very extensive chapter on food and water in here. I've seen huge amounts of food turn into chicken feed, mainly because people stored it improperly. We had a rule in our shelter that if you brought in anything that wasn't either in a number 10 metal can, in a plastic 5-gallon bucket, or in a 55-gallon steel drum, then it was up for grabs.
1: Mm.
0: The main reason is the main enemy to long-term food storage is mice.
1: Mice.
0: I've seen people that they thought that because they had an area that was closed and there was no water in it, that mice could not live in the environment. And they had pallets and pallets of sacked grain, and the mice just had a heyday on it and ruined it. I've seen it happen 3, 4, 5 different times.
1: Mm.
0: Glass is fine as long as you've got it properly cushioned so that if there's an earthquake, it's not going to fall over and smash.
1: Sure.
0: But, you know, the optimum thing is number 10, steel number 10 cans, because when you open the can up, you've just got a short-term amount of food supply, and you haven't opened up a big 5-gallon bucket. But it's not necessarily cost-effective to do everything that way. They also make these metal, I think they're a 4-gallon tin. I discuss all this in detail in the book, and I go into all the details on how you long-term preserve food with chicken feed, mainly because people stored it improperly. We had a rule in our shelter that if you brought in anything that wasn't either in a number 10 metal can, in a plastic 5-gallon bucket, or in a 55-gallon steel drum, then it was up for grabs.
1: Mm.
0: The main reason is the main enemy to long-term food storage is mice.
1: Mice.
0: I've seen people that they thought that because they had an area that was closed and there was no water in it, that mice could not live in the environment. And they had pallets and pallets of sacked grain, and the mice just had a heyday on it and ruined it. I've seen it happen 3, 4, 5 different times.
1: Mm.
0: Glass is fine as long as you've got it properly cushioned so that if there's an earthquake, it's not going to fall over and smash.
1: Sure.
0: But, you know, the optimum thing is number 10, steel number 10 cans, because when you open the can up, you've just got a short-term amount of food supply, and you haven't opened up a big 5-gallon bucket. But it's not necessarily cost-effective to do everything that way. They also make these

0: and they have pallets and pallets of sack grain, and the mice just had a heyday on it and ruined it. I've seen it happen 3, 4, 5 different times. Glass is fine as long as you've got it properly cushioned, so that if there's an earthquake, it's not going to fall over and smash.
1: Sure.
0: But, you know, the optimum thing is number 10, steel number 10 cans, because when you open the can up, you've just got a short-term amount of food supply, and you haven't opened up a big 5-gallon bucket, but it's not necessarily cost-effective to do everything that way. They also make these metal, I think they're a 4-gallon tin. I discuss all this in detail in the book, and I go into all the details on how you long-term preserve food, whether it's with CO2, with nitrogen, or diatomaceous earth, and there's a lot of options there, including what's called MREs. I cover that all in detail. The other thing is water. It's very difficult to store water for long periods of time.
1: Why?
0: It just develops algae. If you have a water storage tank, you really need to go in there every 2 months and dump the water, put clean water in, and treat it with Clorox, and I've got the percentage of, you know, chlorine that you dump in there to chlorinate the water, because water goes bad very quickly.
1: Are there not newer technologies like ozone systems?
0: Yeah, I go through all of the means of water purification in this chapter, whether it's ultraviolet, whether it's a carbon filter, whether it's reverse osmosis, and I explain all the different options and how they perform and what the pros and cons are of them. What I really like and what I try to advocate people do is when you look at where you're going to put a shelter, see if there's any chance, look at the water availability. Like in our shelter, we've got a well right inside it. And it's not that deep. It's only about 90 feet down to the water table. We've got an electric pump. We've got a backup electric pump. We can pull up our supply pipe and change the pump if we need to, and we've also got a hand pump in it, and we've also got a backup water system. You know, I really like the idea of redundancy, but water is a very important issue. More people die in time of war from bad water than they do from bullets. And I think the most important preparedness thing that anyone should buy, it's the first thing they should buy, is water, a small water filtration unit like the Katadyn units.
1: Yes.
0: Because, like, when the Kurds were fleeing Saddam and they got into these makeshift relocation centers up in the mountains, they were losing half their kids to bad water in those camps.
1: Right. I'm curious. You built a large shelter. Other than your family, which would be obvious, how did you decide who you would include?
0: Well, I organized it and put together a corporation, and people, different families, bought into it. And that brings up another interesting chapter in the book called the management chapter. There's a lot of people that have an attitude that you can't work with other people, and you're best just to go it alone. I don't believe that. I believe that there's strength in community and there's strength in numbers. No one of us is a Mr. Rambo that's a brain surgeon and a diesel mechanic and a good cook all in one. You know, it's just we all have a particular facet that we're a genius in, if you know what I mean.
1: Sure.
0: And if you can bring a group of people together and work together, you've got more talents, you've got more resources.
1: So then in part, did you pick them for their talent?
0: No. I picked people for their concern and their commitment to making it happen. And it wasn't me, per se, because I'm a real advocate of group management as opposed to, you know, one little potentate that makes a lot of decisions. I organized a team management structure when we built a large structure, large facility, and we did it on a team management basis.
1: So then you would not be the benign dictator.
0: Right. I'm not a believer in benign dictators. I'm into the horizontal management structure. And I go into this in the management section, and we learned a lot of lessons on, you know, how to draw up agreements, the do's and don'ts of working with a group, and how you can make a group

0: effort succeed. You know, a lot of it goes back to the motive of the people who start and instigate the project. I've seen this over and over. If somebody has a less than perfect motive when they start the project, if they're trying to make themselves a hero, if they're trying to make themselves some money on the side, you know, it usually flavored the project right to the end and created problems, if you know what I mean.
1: I do. All right. Would you be willing to answer questions from the audience? I know they've got many of them, and I've got more, too. So if you would, hold on, and we'll be right back to you. All right?
0: Okay.
1: All right. Philip Hogue is my guest, and by now you ought to know what we're talking about. Shelters from whatever. Nuclear devastation, chemical, biological, civil disturbance. Think any of that could happen? Impossible, you say? Well, have you got a spare tire? Would you come knocking at his door? We'll be right back.
2: President Clinton announced a plan Tuesday for the federal takeover of much of the District of Columbia, USA's Connie Long reports.
3: Washington, D.C. has relinquished its dream of home rule. President Clinton has proposed a partial federal takeover of the District of Columbia, and Mayor Marion Barry says it's an acceptable plan. Under the $3.9 billion five-year plan, the U.S. government would take over a variety of services. They include care of the prisons, courts, and roads. The city would have to relinquish some of the home rule it gained from the Congress 20 years ago. Tommy Lone, USA Radio News, Washington.
4: Now, here again, Art Bell.
1: My guest is Philip Hogue. He's authored a book called No Such Thing as Doomsday, I Guess If You Prepare. In the beginning of the book, a quote from Patrick Henry on threats. Quote, we are apt to shut our eyes against a painful truth. For my part, whatever anguish of the spirit it may cost, I am willing to know the whole truth, to know the worst, and to provide for it. End quote. If you are uninterested in the truth, what might occur and what you could do should it occur, then you're going to want to tune out now to any one of the other radio stations that no doubt are talking about how somebody picked up Newt Gingrich's phone call. Otherwise, we will continue here in a moment. All right, back now to Philip Hogue, and I would ask my audience to ask yourself, if something occurred, nuclear, biological, chemical, natural, whatever, would you be one of the people in a shelter in an area where you had food and water and some sort of electricity, or would you be one of the people knocking on somebody's shelter door? Which category would you be in if that occurred right this minute? It's an interesting question. Philip, welcome back.
0: Well, good to be back, Art.
1: We're going to go to the phones and let some of the audience ask you questions. Again, the book, No Such Thing as Doomsday, at least for some people. Uh-huh. All right.
0: Some people worry, others prepare.
1: First-time caller line, you're on the air with Philip Hogue. Hi.
5: Hello, Art. My name's Ted. I'm calling from Longview, Texas.
1: Yes, sir.
5: Listening over AudioNet. I don't have a question yet, but I want to tell you about a little something. There is a local regional supermarket chain in our area that has a distribution center that services 250 stores. And this supermarket chain, it's widely known, has a trained security force which is prepared for in the event of a major emergency. They have 15-foot perimeter fences around the entire distribution center. There are heavy gauge steel sniper nests all over the tops of the buildings, and the security force does train the practice of automatic weapons in the event that there will be some sort of a run on the distribution center. And I was wanting to ask Philip if he has heard of any other companies which have plans in place like this.
0: No, that's very interesting, and I'd love to see some documentation on it. It doesn't surprise me in the least bit, but... No, I'm sorry. I haven't seen anything like this elsewhere in the country, but it stands to reason, especially I would imagine if you investigated around the major population areas, you'd probably see similar situations.
1: I wonder if that is a privately done affair or if it is mandated by the government. For example, large radio stations that serve as emergency broadcast centers were mandated by the government, subsidized by the government, to harden their broadcast locations. And I wonder if the government might have done the same thing with some food supply centers. Do you know, caller?
5: No, I do not know if the government has mandated that. However, this is a family-owned company that's been around for about 60 years, and they do tend to be much more conservative than the average corporate leadership.
1: Well, and maybe it's private sector. Very interesting.
0: You brought up an important point there, though, Art, about the hardening of broadcast equipment.
1: Yes, sir.
0: That's another issue that I deal with in great length is called electromagnetic pulse, EMP protection.
1: Right.
0: And it's another thing people should be aware of. All of your government facilities are hardened against electromagnetic pulse, and I go to some detail on explaining to people how they can protect their equipment.
1: All right. Shielding, in
0: right.
1: other words.
0: EMP right. shielding.
1: Yeah, okay. Wildcard Line, you're on the air with Philip Hoag. Hi.
6: Hi. Can you hear me okay?
1: I hear you fine. Where are you?
6: This is Will, Madison, Wisconsin, listening to the great WTDY.
1: Yes, sir.
6: I just came back via train, traveling through Russia via route. Few Western people take. Everywhere in the small train stop stations were still hanging on the walls pictures of Lenin in the conductor's room.
1: Oh, I know.
6: Not necessarily in the small lobbies.
1: Oh, I went to a broadcast facility in St. Petersburg, and there was Lenin, a big bust of Lenin. Trust me, he's right. It's all over the place.
6: Oh, yes, and one of the towns, the big towns, there still stands a big statue in the square of Lenin. No, it's not all over yet until it's all over. Now, I have a question of the guest. Well, we have a problem, and even Art has mentioned it, and some of his advertisers,

0: they do more space shots in the U.S.?
1: It's all a good question. I have no answers except to say what we think they are is not what they are. Simple as that.
0: You know, I would be very concerned with a collapse in the U.S. economy because there have been defectors, high-ranking defectors from the Soviet bloc who have said that part of the plan, the long-term plan, was in the event of a economic catastrophe in the U.S., that would be a point to move on their war plans.
1: Let's say there was an economic catastrophe. Let's say that nuclear weapons did not fall, but anarchy began in this country. What would be the coin of the realm? What would be the major item that you would want to be holding?
0: Well, obviously, things of value. And things of value pivot on things that are in demand. If there's a shortage of food, food is very valuable. Obviously, the we've got North American trading out there. Gold has always held its value. And it's something to be careful about because it could become illegal. We've seen that happen in the past. The government has just gone out, or the people who control government have absconded that gold just before they were going to play with the currency because they didn't want the small guys making gains on their little games with the currency. But getting back to the logic of international finance, the Soviets have us almost at financial blackmail just over the massive loans that they've got that if they said we ain't going to pay, they could destroy the Western economy. I mean, it's economic warfare.
1: Or I believe it was Clancy, I think, who wrote about the possibility of a consortium of debtor nations who would simply suddenly declare they will no longer pay us. Entirely possible.
0: And the crime of it is that money is the people's money that was loaned by your friendly bankers at rates that American citizens, terms and rates that we couldn't get. You know, it's a crime.
1: All right. East of the Rockies, you're on the air with Philip Hogue. Hi.
2: Hi. I understand, and this has been scientifically proven in court, that some people made machines that make more energy than they use, and such a machine in such a shelter as yours would be great for heating dirty water into steam, which can be turned into clean water again, etc. Really helpful. So are you willing to contact any people with such machines so that you and they can combine your skills and form an independent community as a warm-up for when the real emergency comes?
1: All right, it's a good question. Philip, there are lots of people claiming to have machines that output more than they input. I would take it in the shelter business, you've looked into that.
0: Yes, I know that technology exists. And I mean, the ETs may be the only one that's got the operational stuff, but it exists. I just haven't seen it. You know, it seems like a million blind trails when you start chasing it. If anybody's got it, I'd love to talk to them. I've just never found...
1: Well, you've been to shows. They've had shows where they claim they have demonstrations.
0: I have some friends that bought a distributorship on a small engine that, you know, you can mix a lot of water in with the fuel. But I still haven't seen the... I haven't seen it. You know, they've got
1: a good practical operating model.
0: Right. I just haven't seen it. I mean, I've got a very extensive section in this book in extreme detail on how to build power generation systems, you know, battery storage systems.
1: Yeah, but that's conventional. What it comes down to with these guys is usually you see some sort of machine or engine, and then there's a little black box. And you can't look in the little black box.
0: Yeah, I just I wish somebody would do it. I think the fear of loss, I think we got two things. One is fakes, and two is somebody's really got it, but they're afraid to let go of it.
1: Sure. West of the Rockies, you're on the air with Philip Hogue. Hi.
3: Well.
1: Hello.
3: I was wondering how much these things cost, these shelters.
1: How much do the shelters cost?
0: Well, they can cost as much money as you want to throw into them.
1: All right,
0: or they can cost as little. I mean,
1: all right, your big 7,000 square foot shelter. How much have you sunk into that?
0: Well, that particular shelter.

0: is pretty luxurious. You know, that costs about $6,000 a head.
1: Wow.
0: You know, but, I mean, you can do something for as little as $500 a head. You can develop a little basement facility and stock it and make use of what you've got there and survive. You know, it can be done. Where there's a will, there is a way. And, you know, the particular one that I built here is kind of a Cadillac.
1: Armageddon Estates.
0: But it can be done on a lesser fashion, on a single family or a group of families can do something very cost effectively. And I give all the information for the basics. What I did with this book is I took a lot of high-level engineering information in many cases, and I brought it all down to layman's terms because that's the way I operated. Sometimes it would take me weeks of trying to figure out what these guys are saying. Many times people in this field will try and intimidate you with high-level engineering talk as a control factor or as an ego factor. But if you really get down to it, it's all understandable. And that's what I tried to do in the book, to bring this down so you can make your own intelligent decisions and devise your own options.
1: All right. First-time caller line, you're on the air with Philip Hope. Hi.
2: Hi. Art?
1: Yes?
2: I'm in Salt Lake, and I'd kind of like to know before I go to bed tonight if we're a target area. You mentioned target areas.
0: Well, Salt Lake's a pretty good target area. Wherever you've got fuel refineries, I discuss this in the book again and go through potential target areas. Fuel refineries, you've got some pretty good-sized military bases up north of Salt Lake there.
2: We also have the Tooele Army Depot, and you know they're
0: right.
2: Destroying chemical weapons there.
0: Right.
1: So there you go, man.
0: You know, but then again, understand that if you live 12 miles away from the facility and you're downwind, the biggest thing you're going to have to deal with probably is radioactive fallout, and it's not that hard to protect yourself against radioactive fallout particles, all right? The big thing that's difficult is if you're living close to those targets and you've got to protect yourself against the direct effects of the weapon, and I talk about that in the book, you know, whether it's neutron radiation, whether it's overpressure or heat. It's very difficult to protect yourself against that stuff, and you don't have much time to implement the protective measures.
1: All right, ma'am?
2: Well, I don't know that I'll sleep tonight, but thank you.
1: Sleep tight. East of the Rockies, you're on the air with Philip Hogue. Hi. Hello?
3: Oh, yes. Good morning, Art. How are you?
1: Fine. Where are you?
3: I'm in Port St. Lucie, Florida.
1: Okay.
3: Yes, Philip, have you heard of a book called The Ultimate Frontier?
0: No, I don't think I have.
3: Uh-huh. Well, in there they say that the final battle of Armageddon will be in 1998 and end in November of 1999. And then it says, I guess in May of 2000, it'll be a reapportionment of the Earth.
1: Well, caller, he's not in the prophecy business. He's in the protection business.
3: Well, what I'm talking about, the reapportionment, what they talk about is a very major reapportionment, where most of the United States will be thousands of feet under the ocean. So I don't know how a shelter would help in a situation like that.
0: Well, you know, you can look at the worst-case scenario and throw up your hands and say, you know, what's the use? You know, there's a lot of people that have a lot of philosophies or prophecies. You've got Michael Gordon Scallion. You know, he talks about California being underwater or just being a chain of islands. You know, I don't know. All I can say is I would be very careful of the people that paint a picture of total doomsday. I'm going to find it hard to imagine that the United States is going to be completely underwater. But, you know, I'm going to make my preparations, use common sense, and that's what I'm going to do, and that's what I recommend you do. You know, you may want to get away from large cities and coastal areas. All we can do is look at the threats and make preparation, you know.
1: You know, that's easily said, Philip, but most of the population lives on the coast. As a matter of fact, most of them live in the cities. Hold on, we'll be right back to you. And we will discuss that. That is where the population is, in the cities, on the coast. I'm Art Bell, and this is CBC.
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1: It is indeed, and if you will run and get a pencil, we will answer the question, where do you get this book? So get your pencil and get ready, because I get requests every day after we give the address or the phone number. The name of the book is No Such Thing as Doomsday, and it's a sort of do-it-yourself book. Very valuable. So get a pencil. We'll get you that information. Philip, are you there?
0: I'm here.
1: All right. Your last name is Hoag, H-O-A-G, middle initial L, first name Philip. Philip L. Hoag. The book is No Such Thing as Doomsday. How do they get it?
0: Well, you can call our 800 number.
1: Okay.
0: At 1-800-237. Excuse me. Let me read.
1: Yeah, be very careful.
0: Right. 1-800-327-7656. 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That's spelled E-M-I-G-R-A-N-T, Montana, M-T, 59027. And that book is $29.95 plus $4 for shipping and handling. 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You won't have to wait 2 weeks. We send it right out to you.
1: It's like 315 pages or more. It's a big book.
0: 326 pages with 312 pictures, illustrations, and charts.
1: Mm-hmm. And it shows exactly how you build all this. It really is very, very, very instructional. All right. Back to the lines. First time caller line, you're on the air with Philip Hoag. Hi.
5: Hey, Art, how you doing?
1: All right.
5: Let me turn my radio off.
1: Thank you.
5: How you doing tonight? I've got a couple of questions. First is Big John calling out of Tucson, KTUC.
1: Yes, sir.
5: Today I was out photographing one of the big planes that fly around Davis-Monthan here. And then this other plane, real nice-looking jet, I think it was someone drove by and asked if it was a B, what is it, a B?
0: 52?
5: Yeah, B-52. New one, I guess. Thing is humongous. Outrageous, you know.
0: It's an old 1952 vintage bomber that they've upgraded electronically.
5: Yeah, yeah. This thing is amazing, though. It's like real sleek and everything else, you know.
0: Or it may have been then the B-2 bomber.
5: Anyway, I was able to get a photograph. But anyway, my question is, I don't know if you can answer this or not, but I've got a couple acres down by Mexico. It's about 6 miles from the border there, here in Arizona. And I was wondering, you know, a lot of people told me that Mexico is a sleeping giant. And I was wondering, you think maybe one day, is that property there, you think maybe it might be in a war zone at one time? Or I don't know. What do you think?
0: Well,
5: is it a good place to build, you know, I mean, to put a shelter on?
0: Well, you know, if it's a rural place and it's isolated, and you've got water, I think that it's a viable potential. In the event of a conventional war, and the Soviets and the Russians have always looked at nuclear war as something that they use in combination with conventional warfare,
5: right.
0: There's always the potential that you could see troops moving up through Mexico. The Soviets do have some military installations in Mexico, and
5: really?
0: They have some heavily, you know, they obviously had a pawn sitting there in Nicaragua. They heavily armed Nicaragua with more munitions and equipment that they ever needed for security forces. They had larger and greater plans. And you got your buddy Castro over there who,
5: right,
0: for years was putting over 50% of the nation's concrete. food resources into underground shelters.
5: Huh.
0: He didn't do that for any idle reasons.
5: Right. That's amazing. I didn't know that. That's a lot. No wonder why they're broke.
0: And you start looking at the defenses we have south on the southern borders of the United States, and it's a joke. You know, we've been shutting down military bases,
5: Yeah. Well, you can, down in that area, the war on drugs is evident, because when you come back, you get stopped by the Army, and they check you out, make sure you don't have any drugs, I guess.
0: You mean the war on the government's competitors?
5: Well, that's a possibility. I don't know. That's up to you and Art to discuss on the air, I guess.
0: Well, I'm not an expert there. But
5: yeah. So the Army, you know, and there's Fort Huachuca down there. And back in 93, I guess, they had a bunch of soldiers come back from the war there. They were all wearing the blue berets of the, it was the first time I ever saw that. You remember that, Art?
1: Yeah, oh, yes. Uh-huh.
5: Yeah. Anyway, I'll let you go.
1: All right. Thank you very much for the call, sir. War on the government's competitors. Got to remember that one. Wildcard Line, you're on the air with Philip Hogue. Hello.
6: Hi, Art. This is Andy in Oklahoma City.
1: Hi, Andy.
6: I heard your little short mention by your guest earlier of the possibility that aliens would have some good free energy devices, and I wondered if he had.
1: You said they might have the workable ones.
6: Oh, well, yeah, and I wondered if he had any serious thoughts on possibility of what that might involve as far as, you know, what his thoughts are on that.
1: Well, I think it was a facetious comment, sir, more directed toward the observation that there doesn't seem to be anything real and workable that we can lay our hands on.
6: I imagine as such. And on a more serious note, I want to know if he had any thoughts, and I look forward to trying to track down a copy of that book. And I did get the information. Thanks.
1: Is it in bookstores, by the way?
0: It's in some bookstores.
6: Like any of the larger chains?
0: No, it isn't at this point. You know, unfortunately, the common man out there isn't a big calling for preparedness. Your major preparedness suppliers, most of them are carrying the book right now, whether it's the Survival Center or Safe Trek Outfitters.
6: I did get the mailing address, and that's good enough.
0: Right.
1: All right, good.
6: About pole shifts, the possibility of such, and what kind of climate controls you may have prepared in your particular own personal shelter for such, you know, if you are in a certain climate, if there was such an event.
0: Well,
6: it might be different.
0: It's kind of hard. Pole shift is a theory. Of course, it's scientifically verified that it's happened many, many times throughout the history of the Earth. And we're potentially, give or take 100,000 years, maybe at the point for another one. It's kind of hard to tell where you're going to end up when that stuff starts moving or what the real effects are of that sort of activity. All you can do is bolt your equipment down really well, and, you know, what can I say?
1: What about an earthquake? Now, an earthquake is a definite possibility.
0: The key is that buried structures are more or less immune to the effects of earthquakes because
1: really?
0: They move with the media. Now, when you've got a structure that stands up above the ground,
1: right.
0: The earth moves and the structure tries to stand still, and typically what happens is the house shears off at the weakest point, which is the foundation, and that's why you
1: sure.
0: see all these houses sitting a quarter, two-thirds, or completely off the foundation. Now, when it's a buried structure, it moves with the media, just like a submarine under the water in a typhoon, as compared to a ship sitting on the surface.
1: Mm-hmm.
0: The only
1: problem is, Philip, earthquakes give less warning than ICBM attacks.
0: Oh, I agree. They're awesome. I was in California during an earthquake, and it made me feel so little. When the earth shakes underneath you, it just makes you feel insignificant.
1: That's right.
0: But I think I want to back up. The caller there mentioned something about the ETs. You know, I don't know. That's a hard one to relate to in terms of the preparedness aspect. But I kind of share your views, Art, that when we look at the history of one civilization of a higher technological advancement coming upon one of a lesser technological advancement, it has always resulted in abuse and exploitation.
1: Yes.
0: I'm a little leery of the Space Brothers routine that, you know, you get the faxes coming in the email.
1: Yep.
0: Anyhow, we'll move on.
1: All right. East of the Rockies, you're on the air with Philip Hogue. Hi.
7: Oh, hi. Art thou?
1: Yes.
7: Oh, hi. Great show, as usual.
1: Thank you.
7: My name is Kathy. I'm calling from Chicago, the western suburbs, about 5 miles from O'Hare Airport.
1: All right.
7: Target area?
1: Target area, indeed.
7: Well, I wonder if Mr. Hogue has had any thoughts on how long people would have to be holed up and how, you know, how many days rations they might need for different scenarios. I realize he hasn't got a crystal ball, but, you know, say like if it was a limited terrorist attack, how many days before society started to function again? Oh,
0: well,
7: that was last name.
0: It's interesting. The government has actually done some studies. They estimated, well, I've got it in the book here somewhere. I don't have the, forgive me if I give the wrong number. They estimated something up to the fatalities, let's say a nuclear strike. Okay.
1: Right.
0: Let's say we had a nuclear strike on the populated target areas, the target areas that have populations surrounding them.
1: Like Chicago.
0: The fatalities would be tremendous, all right? But you would have twice as many people that would die during the first year, according to government studies, from starvation and radiation poisoning because of the breakdown of the infrastructure. So getting back to your question, everybody should have a one-year food supply. Now, your question about, you know, how long would you have to stay in a shelter? The second most important piece of equipment you can buy, as far as I'm concerned, is a survey meter, a radiation survey meter. They're a little pricey, but they really tell you if your shielding is working and if it's safe outside. Otherwise, you may not know. I mean, you're talking about something that's invisible, tasteless, and odorless. All right? And the other problem is in protracted nuclear war, you can have overlapping fallout patterns. In other words, the radioactive fallout can carry itself through the prevailing winds from targets upwind and dust you, and in a protracted war, now all the weapons are going to fall in one day. So that's where it's really important, and I've got an entire section here on radiological monitoring. You know, it's not that difficult to do, and I explain it in layman's terms. And so those are a few points. Getting back to this government study, what they came up with is in the event of a nuclear war, after the first year, the population in the United States, in terms of the quantity of survivable people, would be back to the population as it was in 1941.
1: Wow.
0: That's a tremendous reduction in the population of the American people.
1: Well, what concerns me, Philip, is A, the Russians, not the Soviets anymore,
0: right,
1: but the Russians, still have almost all of their long-range, very accurate nuclear weapons.
0: And they have a National Civil Defense Network and an ABM system.
1: And not a very stable political system.
0: And you have to understand that war is a galvanizing factor. War is something that draws people together. And when you're faced with political breakdown of the system, one thing that can pull people together is war.
1: That's right. That's right. All right. West of the Rockies, you're on the air with Philip Hogue. Hi.
8: Hi, Art. You may remember me from some recently sent email, and this would concern your caller, about the amendment to the Chemical and Biological Warfare Law.
1: Ah, yes.
8: The amendment stated that in 1982, that was the point that the Department of Defense had to report to Congress a month before they tested on people.
1: Yes.
8: But before that law, they only had to report once a year and after the fact.
1: Either way, it's disgusting.
8: But after the fact and only once a year is truly ridiculous.
1: Well, 30 days notice is ridiculous. Well,
8: certainly, but after the fact is, to a certain extent, even worse. And the other thing that I would like to mention is that I know you speak of a lot of books on your program, books that are sometimes sometimes hard to find. But as far as I can tell, you can find any book, no matter how rare, no matter how hard to find, at Amazon.com.
1: Which
8: I'm sure is a service you've heard of.
1: No.
8: But the largest bookstore in the world is www.amazon.com. They don't hold all the books at once, but they have connections to suppliers of books that are out of print, have been way out of print, currently in print, a million books at a time, and any book, even ones that are out of print or haven't been printed yet, you can find them there and order them online.
1: All right. Well, thank you very much. That's a good resource. East of the Rockies, you're on the air with Philip Hogue.
9: Yes. Have you mentioned anything about Mormons?
1: Mormon well, we books. Talked to a lady in Utah.
9: No. Mormons, pretty much as a tenet of faith, believe that in being prepared, and one of the things that they normally do is have a year's supply of food.
1: That is correct.
9: So if you don't know where to get a hold of a year's supply of food, which would be packaged in tins, nitrogen and all like that, you might ask a Mormon if you know any.
0: In fact, there's a very good Mormon civil defense group out of Salt Lake run by a lady named Sharon Packard. And they've been building shelters one every two or three months in the Idaho, Utah area, in Wyoming area, a pretty strong Mormon civil defense group, although it seems like the Mormon Church is trying to downplay a lot of the preparedness aspects.
9: It's not just a good idea to have it in case of a war. I mean, suppose you lose your job, you've got a year's supply of food to fall back on.
1: It's true.
0: Very good idea. The Mormon preparedness program and their community preparedness is just a great example. They helped in the California flooding. There's so many examples where their whole system has just sprung right into action and been a great salvation.
1: All right.
9: Thank you.
1: Thank you very much. Are you going to write another book? Is this your great work, or where do you go from here, Philip?
0: Well, actually, our next project, as soon as the ground thaws, we're going to do some video work. We actually want to build a shelter from scratch on video, totally for the layman. We want to dig the hole on video. We want to show them how to pour footings on video and have it a how-to in minute detail on video for the person that wants to build a shelter. So we take them from end to end, and a guy that knows nothing and can hardly drive a nail, he can do it himself.
1: All right. You mentioned you know Elizabeth Clare Prophet. She has promised me that the next time she does a radio interview, and she has not been doing a lot of them, she would do one with me. If you have any sway with her, I would appreciate a good word.
0: Okay.
1: In the meantime, it has been a pleasure having you on the program. I want to give out again the number where people can get your book, No Such Thing as Doomsday. It's 1-800-327-7656, correct?
0: Yes, and for those who may have gotten on the logjam trying to get into your website, tomorrow I've got another website that I'm just opening up at No Doom. That's N-O-D-O-O-M dot SimpleNet. One word, SimpleNet.com.
1: All right.
0: That's on an OC3 service out of San Francisco, and it's really easy to get in and out of. I think we just got the text up tonight there, but we'll have the graphics up tomorrow. And then.
1: All right. In the meantime, though, our website will get people to your website, right?
0: It'll get me to my complete website here in Montana, which has all the graphics and everything on it.
1: All right, my friend. I thank you, and we will come back to you and have you back again.
0: Thanks. Nice talking with you, Art.
1: Philip Hogue, thank you, from Montana. There you go, folks. Do you feel sheltered? I'm Art Bell, and this is the American CBC Radio Network.

0: The Food and Drug Administration approved 139 new drugs and biological products in 1996. That's a record increase of 63% over the year before. And FDA spokesman Donald McGuirn attributes that increase to the hiring of more reviewers and not lower standards.
1: When you hire 600 additional reviewers, you don't have anything lost by applications being held up in the queue waiting for a reviewer to look at it.
2: Now, here again, Art Bell.
3: Top of the morning, everybody. We're going to move toward open lines, and anything you want to talk about is fair game. The news, Israel looks like it may be making a deal with PLO. We shall see. That news goes on forever. The OJ trial also goes on forever, although it actually may be wrapping up. How many photographs of those shoes now? The Democrats continue to pummel Newt Gingrich, most lately with the contents of an illegally gathered conversation from a cellular telephone. That one is interesting, sort of. The supermarket tabloid that had the photographs of the little a girl who was murdered has agreed now not to publish any more of them. The police have charged the Cowboys accuser. Remember that 23-year-old former topless dancer who falsely accused Cowboys star Michael Irvin and Eric Williams of sexually assaulting her at gunpoint. Now she has been charged. The problem with the commuter plane now does not look like the right engine at all. They're looking at that. Now it looks like a stall. In other words, they tried to make a turn, and when they made it, they weren't going fast enough for icing conditions and went down like a rock. That basically is the news. On my webpage, as promised, we have posted Whitley Strieber on his and me on my webpage have posted the until now secret photograph sent to us by Professor Brown and Prudence Calabresi. It has been 2 months. As discussed on Dreamland, we thought that was long enough. It is now on the website. East of the Rockies, you're on the air. Hi.
4: Yes, sir. This is Joe in Missouri.
3: Hi, Joe.
4: I've listened to you for about 3 years now, and I enjoy your program.
3: Thank you.
4: But I just wondered if you've had your attitude since elementary school.
3: Yeah, I've had an attitude since then.
4: Okay. Well, it seems to me that you always have the na-na-na-na-na, I know something you don't know, and I can't tell you about it until later. It, I guess, lends to getting listeners to the show, but
3: well, there's one thing about me though. I follow through.
4: Well, you have.
3: If I say there's something I'm going to do, I do it.
4: Well, every man has to have his convictions, and I think you do very well.
3: I appreciate that,
4: and I enjoy your show.
3: Thank you, my friend.
4: Thank you, sir.
3: Take care. Yeah, I mean, look, there are secrets sometimes, things I can't tell you. For example, since you mentioned it, there's one right now. There is a new affiliate coming that is so big, so gigantic, that I literally burst to want to tell you about it. But can I tell you? No. Will you eventually find out? Yes. But, I mean, there are things, you know, that... It's like this whole thing with Hail Mary and Hail Bob. I've been holding on to this photograph for 2 months. I've had it. Whitley had it. We really wanted to make it public, but couldn't. We assigned what we thought was a reasonable time. We expected a news conference in a week, 2 weeks, 3 weeks. It's been 2 months. So finally... I'm sure, in fact, I know, Professor Brown is very unhappy with me right now. But that's too bad. I tried to weigh both sides, and I waited 2 months. It's a long time. It is a reasonable or better than reasonable amount of time. So there it is. We put it up. First time caller line, you're on the air. Hi.
5: How you doing?
3: Okay.
5: I have some information for you about some alternative housing. I was just listening to the previous caller about the bomb shelters and whatnot.
3: Oh, yes.
5: And I thought you might be interested to know that there is, I'm not speaking on his behalf, mind you, I just happened to know of him by reading some literature, that he builds houses out of recycled materials, tires, aluminum cans and whatnot.
3: Really?
5: And I think the idea would lend itself pretty easily to this type of adaptation, since he's sort of a disaster-minded, but not the sort of extreme disasters that Mr. Hogue was speaking about. More economic disasters or energy failures, this type of thing.
3: Well, those are extreme, sir, believe me.
5: Well, they're extreme, obviously, but we're not talking like, you know, alien invasions or nuclear explosions, but, you know, anyway.
3: I need a good sponsor for alien invasion shelters.
5: Well, hey, well, the idea involved here, you know, I've been doing quite a bit of reading on it. I'm going to be moving to Colorado myself, probably to build one in a couple of years.
3: Really?
5: Yeah, the idea is that the house heats and cools itself, collects its own rainwater, grows its own food, requires no grid electricity, municipal plumbing, or anything like this.
3: Wow.
5: And I really like to, I've tried to get on the air with the...
3: Could we call it the Chia House?
5: It would be similar to a Chia House, yes. But it's an idea that it's really a lay idea, because it doesn't require any special skills to build. He calls it an earthship. His name is Michael Reynolds, at Solar Survival Architecture in Taos, New Mexico. And this type of housing is becoming pretty popular out west. It's just accessible to people who don't want to spend $140,000, $150,000 on a crappy little house.
3: Well, I've always been, thank you, I've always been very interested in underground homes anyway. We've got a number of them around here. I mean, full underground homes. They're actually ecologically very efficient. And not just in case of war or, you know, whatever disaster might occur, but as a matter of natural living. They're very, very ecologically efficient. Not big on windows, I guess, but you know, there's a new Japanese technology that allows sunlight to be transferred from the outside to the inside. It's really, really, really an interesting technology. And that would make underground living bearable. West of the Rockies, you're on the air. Hi. You would have been. Wild card line, you're on the air. Good morning.
6: Good morning. Thank you very much. Yeah, I've been trying to get you on the radio here from Chicago.
3: Yes, sir.
6: But I haven't been able to find a number.
3: My goodness, WLS Chicago 890.
6: 890. Hey, thanks a lot.
3: Hey, you're welcome.
6: Ah, only I'm in Philadelphia.
3: Only you're in Philadelphia?
6: Yeah, because it's active. Five, and I tried to get you then. I switched from Charlotte or Cleveland to Chicago, and I can't find it tonight.
3: I see. Well, I mean, radio conditions being what they are, you know,
6: yeah.
3: Sometimes.
6: Oh, I love you, and thanks for so much spiritual wisdom, and maybe that's exaggerated, but I wish you'd be more positive about, you know, we'd all love to have a shelter. But if you think positively, don't let that negative stuff happen. You know.
3: Well, that's
6: prepare, but pray and keep the negative away.
3: I think that's what he was saying. That look, I'm all for thinking positively, but I'm also very aware of what's going on in the world, and what Mr. Hogue said was pretty much right on with regard to Russia, China, Korea. The world situation, what may occur the next few years, what I call the quickening, however you want to put it together, he was pretty much right on. Now, there are attitudes. Like the guy said, called me a little while ago about my attitude. There are attitudes. And if your attitude is who cares, then who cares? You know, just live your life. First time caller line, you're on the air.
7: Yes, sir. This is a reference to the guest he had on last night.
3: Oh, yes.
7: I was unable to listen to the rest of your show, and I don't know if you gave the address for ordering his catalog or not. I was just curious if you had that.
3: Yes, I gave it, and luckily for you, I saved it.
7: Oh, thank you so very much.
3: Are you ready?
7: Yes, sir, I am.
3: It is. RR, as in railroad.
7: Yes, sir.
3: RR1,
7: mm-hmm.
3: Box 79.
7: Box 79.
3: Clearwater, Nebraska.
7: Clearwater,
3: Nebraska.
7: Nebraska, got it.
3: Zip code 68726.
7: 68726.
3: Yep.
7: All right, is there any other information that I need to provide for this? Just answer the catalog.
3: I think it was a buck or something.
7: Okay.
3: All right.
7: All right. Thank you so very much.
3: Take care, and I'll look forward to those of you who get the catalog and call me up and tell me. I should get one myself. You really ought to send me one for having him on. Huh? I should have mentioned that. Be cool to have on your, even if you don't get the machine, just the catalog on your coffee table. Imagine that. Time travel catalog out there with National Geographic. East of the Rockies, you're on the air.
8: Yes, Art. This is Pat from Kansas City, Missouri. And I have the theory that there are times when death is a blessing.
3: Oh, there are times what?
8: Death is a blessing.
3: Death is a blessing?
8: Death is a blessing.
3: Right. Well, I'd...
8: If that's the kind of world I have to live in,
3: yeah.
8: I would rather be dead.
3: Well, you know, there's a lot of people with that attitude. That's cool. I mean, just go out, you know, if they give you 30 minutes warning, there's incoming. You go out and you look at the sky, greet your maker, and wait for the flash. I mean, cool.
8: Well, that was my thought.
3: All right. Well, good luck, and blessed be. West of the Rockies, you're on the air. Hi.
9: Hey, cool, Art. Hey, you're my nighttime babysitter. Remember me from last time?
3: I recall your voice, yes.
9: I have MS.
3: Yes.
9: Yeah, how you doing? I finally got through.
3: I'm doing fine.
9: Good. I just got over a little episode with my MS. I take, can I say the medication I take?
3: Why?
9: Oh, it's called Betaceron, and it gives you, like, after you get your shot,
3: yes.
9: I get it every other day.
3: Yes.
9: I get a fever and chills, and I just shake. Oh, God, it's terrible.
3: Bummer.
9: So I just finally, like, woke up.
3: That is a bummer.
9: Yeah.
3: And so that's why you're awake at night a lot.
9: Mm-hmm.
3: Okay.
9: Yeah. Like, I caught your, that was very interesting, what I caught in the last few, what he was talking about, the shelter.
3: Yes.
9: Very interesting. Yeah, we always keep extra food and stuff in the house.
3: So where would you go? If something terrible was coming, where would you run?
9: I live in Grants Pass, Oregon.
3: Ground zero, no doubt, yeah.
9: Maybe jump in the river. The river's not behind my house. Maybe that.
3: Jump in the river.
9: I don't know what I would do, but that is the only place I could go. We do have a National Guard armory about 5-10 miles away, but I don't, by the time you get there, you know, forget it.
3: That would be my guess.
9: Mm-hmm.
3: So you just jump in the river, and that way you'd be conveniently floating away.
9: There you go.
3: Mm-hmm. All right. Well, thank you very much for the call, and good swimming. Wildcard Line, you're on the air.
10: Hi, Art. Have you heard of the show What If on the Discovery Channel?
3: No, I've done lots of What If shows, though.
10: Yeah, tonight was a really good one. It's a show that hypothesizes different things that might have happened in history.
3: Yes, and what did they do it on?
10: And tonight was a very realistic documentary-style thing, as if in 1997, radio telescopes had picked up an intelligent signal from space.
3: Oh, yes, I knew that was coming.
10: And it was really good.
3: All right. What was the scenario? In other words, they picked it up, and what did they think would be the consequence?
10: What they did, it just followed along from 1997 to 1999, from doubt to belief to debate, United Nations. They held a news conference, realistic news conference, just like they did about the Mars rock. And in the end, they found out it was a machine, and they theorized, and then they had the real people on that were in that real conference. They interviewed them at the end. and they said,

0: and it was really good.
1: All right. What was the scenario? In other words, they picked it up, and what did they think would be the consequence?
0: What they did, it just followed along from 1997 to 1999, from doubt to belief to debate, United Nations. They held a news conference, realistic news conference, just like they did about the Mars rock. And in the end, they found out it was a machine, and they theorized, and then they had the real people on that were in that real conference. They interviewed them at the end. And they said, Mr. Shuftek in particular said that he thought we have to be prepared that if we do pick up a signal and it's from a machine, it could be a machine built by another machine, something about intelligent machines, that just because we're biological, we should be prepared for something else, too.
1: Interesting. What did they say the social implications would be?
0: Social implications were everything from the Islamic world saying, and also militias in this country saying it was to do with New World Order and just a scam or something, to the United Nations demanding opening the signals to the whole world. But it was very interesting.
1: The religious people would assume that it was the rapture mobile.
0: Yeah. Mm-hmm. And by the way, I have a habit now. Sometimes I do interviews with people, and no matter what the interview's about, like tonight I interviewed some choir members who will be at the inaugural.
1: Yes.
0: And at the end, it's because of you, I asked them, what do you know about UFOs?
1: Really?
0: And she said, she's a member of a church, she said, I believe there's something out there.
1: Of course there is. Of course there is. We'll be right back. This is CBC.

0: By the way, we got to talk about signals.
1: When you first came my way, I said no one to take your place.
0: And we will in one moment.
1: By the little things I say, I keep that smile at home.
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0: That's what it is. All right. Good morning. I want to enlist the help of some ham operators out there. I know a lot of hams. Listen, I've been getting a lot of faxes and a lot of email about strange signals located generally between 5 and about 8 megahertz. 5 and 8 megs. And if some of you would do some listening, some of them in the 5 meg band, some 6 meg band, I would really appreciate the frequencies. And I'm not sure what I'm going to do about it, because every time I've aired one of the frequencies, the signal has stopped. And I mean, these really are weird, and I've been listening to signals on shortwave for all my adult life. So I'm not making any claims about what they are or might be, just that there are some very, very strange signals that have been popping up. And if you have a frequency, please send it to me. And by the way, I'm presently sitting up in one of my own chat rooms on my webpage right now, the general chat room. So if you're able to get in, if you have Java, Windows 95, and Java, come on up into the general chat room and you'll see me there. All right, back to it. We go. Open lines. First time caller line, you're on the air.
3: Art?
0: Yes.
3: Oh, gosh. this is Morningstar in Las Vegas.
0: How you doing?
3: Well, I'm doing very well, thank you. And I can tell you're doing better.
0: Oh, thank you.
3: You sound like you feel good now.
0: A little better. I've been fighting a, you know, something.
3: Oh. Well, I began ringing when the gentleman called much earlier in the program. About, he was speaking about Lenin and Russia.
0: Yes.
3: Those. Well, there is a statue of Lenin in Seattle.

0: And I am very interested if anybody can substantiate for sure the rumors that I've heard that Gorbachev is ensconced in San Francisco at our naval base.
1: Yes, that's correct.
0: And that the Chinese Navy is building a naval base in San Diego.
1: Now, that one I hadn't heard.
0: No, well, I did hear it from someone who lives in San Diego, and I was just wondering if somebody could substantiate that, because what that does effectively from north to south is cover us with communism on the entire West Coast.
1: Thank you, Morningstar. No, I haven't heard about the naval base, the Chinese naval base in San Diego. That's a new one. But I do know about Gorbachev, certainly. And I definitely know about Russia. For those of you who think Russia has really changed, you really have your heads in the sand. It has not. I could tell you a very embarrassing story, which I will not relate right now, about Moscow. West of the Rockies, you're on the air. Hello.
2: Yes, all right.
1: Yes.
2: It's Mike from Grand Junction, Colorado.
1: Welcome.
2: Okay, listening to your show tonight, Gentleman with the Shelters.
1: Yes.
2: I was wondering if you had pressed the point about firearms. I got in on it late coming home from work, so I didn't hear if there was anything about that.
1: Well, yes. I mean, it's obvious, and we didn't have to press it. If you have a shelter and something really bad happens and people know you have a shelter, you are going to have to defend yourself. It does not take a rocket scientist to conclude that.
2: Yes. Also, what I'm wondering is if you had said anything about what the government is doing to our rights for firearms.
1: Well, they're slowly closing in. I mean, you're asking the obvious, sir.
2: Well, yes, sir, but I'm just wanting to get that in there a little bit.
1: I see.
2: Apologize for the way I'm doing it, but I think sometimes asking questions of people is better than just giving them the answer.
1: I see. All right. Well, the answers are obvious. Barbara Boxer, as a matter of fact, just introduced a bill that will put, seeks to put quality controls on U.S. manufactured weapons, quality controls. And she makes a case that we have quality controls for imported weapons. Why not for those made here? First time caller line, you're on the air. Hi.
3: Hi.
1: Hi.
3: My question pertains to that. The guy was talking earlier in the evening, and he said that one of the things that we would want to hang on to would be gold. And I never could understand what use that would be, you know, hanging on to something that, like, you know, you can't eat, you can't burn it, it's not fuel or nothing. What good would it be?
1: Well, throughout all of history, gold has been a medium of exchange. Now, in an emergency, food, weapons, water.
3: Right, right.
1: And gold would be staples of...
3: So, like, if we had to go back to when where we were starting all over again with money, then gold would be our standard.
1: Well, let me put it this way, sir. If you and I were going to make it an exchange, let's say you had a lot of food and I didn't.
3: Uh-huh.
1: Okay. You had food, guns, and all the basics, and I wanted something, and I gave you a $100 bill, you'd laugh in my face.
3: Right, but I probably would do the same thing with gold, too, because what can I do with it? I mean, I could eat, and I can hunt with my weapons and my food.
1: That's correct, but there's always going to be a medium of exchange.
3: Yeah.
1: And now, some of it is going to be barter, but when you get down to it, gold is going to be the thing. There's no question about it, sir.
3: Okay.
1: And I mean, do a little bit of research. Go back through all history. Gold has been the medium of exchange.
3: Right, okay. Another thing was that another guy mentioned earlier about that thing on what if. If you get a chance, I'd look at that. That was really good. I saw that tonight, too, and I recommend it. If you can get a copy of the tape or something, you should check that out. It was pretty cool.
1: I wish I had seen it.
3: You know, I recorded it. I'd be happy to send it to you.
1: Would you?
3: Yeah, I don't really have your address or nothing.
1: Oh, well, I'll give you my address.
3: Okay, go ahead.
1: It's Art Bell.
3: Art Bell.
1: Yep.
3: Okay.
1: P.O. Box.
3: P.O. Box.
1: 4755.
3: 4755.
1: In Pahrump.
3: Pahrump?
1: Yes. P-A-H. R-U-M-P.
3: Nevada?
1: Yes, the place destroyed by the Martians. Zip code 89041.
3: 89041.
1: Dash.
3: Dash? So, oh, okay, dash.
1: 4755.
3: 4755.
1: Yep.
3: I'll trade you that for an 8x10. How's that? I got both ones that they showed. They showed the one on the earthquakes the night before, and then they showed the one tonight about what if the aliens, you know, what if Roswell, what, you know.
1: Why do you think that they are showing programs like this?
3: Yeah, I know exactly why. It's a subliminal program to get us thinking in that direction. So that when they drop the bomb on us, you know, or the you know, when they crack it open, it's not going to be that big of a surprise.
1: Now, I really do agree, sir. Thank you very much. I really do agree. And again, remember, I am making no claims about signals being heard. However, well, I'll tell you, there have been some very strange signals between about 5 and 8 megahertz. And every time I have broadcast one, it has disappeared like that. Get me those frequencies, and a group of us will investigate them, and at the right time, make them public. But there is something going on. West of the Rockies, you're on the air. Hi. First-time caller line, you're on the air.
4: Hello, Art.
1: Hi.
4: Is James from Anchorage?
1: Yes, sir.
4: I was wondering when you do the flashback again.
1: Oh, I don't know. One of these days.
4: I know.
1: Do the wild thing. It's 702-727-1295.
4: Is it taping? Remember
1: yeah.
4: that?
1: Yeah.
4: All right, man.
1: See ya. Wild card line, you're on the air.
5: Well, Art, you are a wonderful person.
1: Well, I don't know about that.
5: Well, anyway, this is Tom listening to you on KEX.
1: Yes, sir.
5: Yesterday, I was listening to your friend Steve, 7.8. That's the killer. I've been playing with time travel for years now, and the protocols and rules that control time travel, he's got all wrong. But the thing is that mechanism...
1: You've got it all right.
5: No, what I'm saying is that our relationship is between energy and mass. And electromagnetism is a dimension outside of ours. A dimension is defined by infinity... an infinite quality, a finite quality, and a base. And that's what defines a dimension. Well, electromagnetism doesn't have an infinite quality that you can measure in our dimension, in our relationship. We're a phase between two dimensions. When he jumps into this machine, I don't know what's going on, but the thing is that our relationship is that magic 7.8, which you touched on. Am I getting confusing?
1: To me, you are, yes. I mean, the 7.8, I certainly understand that frequency, but beyond that, I'm not sure.
5: Okay, let me make an interesting thought. Okay, there's a distinct difference between Tuesday and New York. Tuesday is measured in hours and minutes. You can't measure New York in hours and minutes. You can't measure Tuesday in feet and miles. They're distinctly different things. We are a relationship between those two different things.
1: What if you're in New York on Tuesday?
5: That's the whole point. We are. That's where we are. But consciousness occupies a place between two dimensions. We are the relationship between two distinctly different things. Your body has occupies inches and feet. Your mind which is the synaptic connections, the dendrites and axons, they, I mean, your mind is not a thing that occupies space. It occupies relationships, like time does, like energy
1: okay,
5: does.
1: Okay. Look, I'm not understanding all of this, so let us cut to the chase.
5: Okay.
1: Do you have a time machine?
5: No, I travel in time, but that's different. I mean, I do the remote viewing thing.
1: Oh, I see.
5: So it's
1: well, that's not the same.
5: No, it isn't. It's hard. The thing that struck me was I'm listening to this guy and I'm thinking, you know, just like you were probably, that aside from the fact that he doesn't come over very well, you know, he can't speak very well. Besides that, the thing is that he's saying key things that are telling me, you know, there's got to be something to this.
1: Well, that's what I thought, too. I don't go by the way somebody delivers what they say. I go by the content of what they say. And his delivery was halting, but his content was haunting. And that's why I kept him on. All right. Steve Gibbs' comments on time travel last night raised some interesting questions about the nature of time travel. If we can truly travel to the future as easily as the past and then return to our own time, we must assume the future is as unchanging as the past. That is to say, preordained. This would suggest that time is unchanging within a closed universe and that our perception of time, that would be progressing from the past through the present and into the future, is a false one. Another point to consider, if time as we perceive it, that is a linear progression from the past through the present to the future, then the past and future are separate places. If one travels physically to the past or future, one must replace an equal amount of mass energy from those places to the present. Laws of conservation of energy. This would be like displacing water when you jump into a pool. What would be the consequence to the present if this transfer occurs as pure energy? West of the Rockies, you're on the air.
6: Hello?
1: Hello.
6: Is this Art Bell?
1: Turn your radio off, please.
6: Got that off.
1: There you go.
6: You remember when Dukes of Hazzard were popular in the late 70s?
1: I do.
6: Okay, then Sheriff Lobo came out, and a whole bunch of other spin-offs, like...
1: Yes?
6: They weren't trying to gear us to hillbillies. And the reason that there's so many shows about aliens...
1: Yes?
6: ...is because X-Files sold.
1: Because it is popular.
6: Yeah, pretty much.
1: Entirely possible.
6: Probable, actually.
1: Well... possible.
6: That's all I really wanted to say. You do this a lot. You say, oh, they're trying to gear us up. And I don't think Hollywood knows aliens are coming any more than we do. We have, you know, we have theories. I mean, I believe in extraterrestrials. You're trying to be foolish not to.
1: I agree.
6: But
1: are they preparing us? Maybe not. All they're trying to do is... You're suggesting what Hollywood does, and that is sell movies and TV shows. Well, sure, there's some of that. But look, there's also this. There's a reason why all of this is selling. There's a reason why it's popular. And I just don't, I think that it has more to do with the fact that at one point we loved Westerns. You remember that? Or the Dukes of Hazzard or whatever else. There is more to it. There is an awakening. Wild Card Line, you're on the air. Hi.
7: Hey, Art. How's it going?
1: Okay.
7: This is Dean in Vegas. Hey, is there any anti-grav machines besides the Levitron that you got out there?
1: I don't know.
7: I mean, as far as, like, people claiming they got zero-G devices?
1: Yes. I'm working on a couple of others, yes.
7: Okay, because... what would you think would happen if you shot weight up in one direction, the opposite direction of gravity.
1: I think that it will come down and hit you on the head.
7: Right. Well, if it came down softly at a soft angle, and it hit and canceled out its weight at the top of its oval, what's going to happen? It's going to cancel out most of its weight at the top part of its track system.
1: Trajectory. Yeah.
7: Right. Exactly. So all that weight is going to stop there dead, but it's going to be driven into the top part of that machine.
1: Like the Road Runner.
7: Yeah.
1: Sort of.
7: Exactly.
1: Yes.
7: You kind of, visually.
1: Yes.
7: But now, imagine weights going around like clackers. You remember clackers?
1: Yes.
7: Those things you clack together?
1: Sure.
7: Okay, if you had something that spun clackers around with, like, weight balls on the end of them, and they clacked at the top.
1: Yes.
7: Do you realize how much energy would be distributed?
1: No, but why don't you run the test and let me know?
7: I will. I'm going to. And remember, I am T from Vegas.
1: I've got you.
7: Okay, buddy.
1: Thank you, T. First time caller line, you're on the air. Hi. Hello? Going once, twice?
8: I can't believe it.
1: There you go. Hello?
8: Yes.
1: Yes, what?
8: Is this ours?
1: There's nobody else here, dear.
8: Oh, my goodness. I've never got on before. I wanted to tell you that my cat is here eating cantaloupe. I'm calling from Kanapali, Maui.
1: Your cat is eating cantaloupe.
8: It's her favorite food.
1: What? Really? I've never seen a cat touch fruit.
8: Try cantaloupe.
1: You're kidding.
8: No. Wouldn't lie to you. Anyways, I wanted to comment on one of your callers that was concerned about the discrimination case and couldn't get on with his...
1: Call us toll-free at 1-800-618-8255. I'd rather not have you name the store.
8: Oh, okay.
1: Okay?
8: Okay, okay.
1: Let's just say you were working at...
8: I was working in a restaurant that made hamburgers, and you could see all the chefs from the restaurant. And so one of the customers complained because there was a black cook, so they fired him. So the next night we all went down, and there was like this little, almost a big, fat statue in front of the restaurant. You know, of the guy holding a hamburger. So we painted it dark brown, and we gave him big lips, and the guy got on with his life after that.
1: Oh, my God. All right. Thank you very much for the call. Anybody who would fire somebody because a customer complained about the cook's skin deserves the biggest, fattest federal lawsuit that anybody can muster up. Unbelievable. This country is going to be torn apart by... stupid, stupid, stupid prejudices. I'm Art Bell, and this is the American CBC Network.
9: Groups of doctors and patients are suing Clinton administration officials for threatening a federal crackdown against doctors who recommend marijuana. At a conference Tuesday in Los Angeles, Dr. Marcus Cohen says the government should not interfere with a doctor and his patients.
10: When a patient comes to a physician and you close that door and you start talking about things that are important to that patient, there is no place for the intrusion of government.
9: And the Clinton administration announced last month that doctors who prescribe or recommend marijuana will face loss of their federal authority to prescribe any drugs.
11: Now, here again, Art Bell.
1: All right, another hour of just open lines ahead. Anything you want to talk about? West of the Rockies, you're on the air. Hi.
12: Hi, Art.
1: Hello.
12: Yeah, I listen to you once in a while. I get your reception. I have to pick it up from 400 miles away.
1: Where are you?
12: I'm in Longview, Washington. I pick you up from Spokane.
1: Right.
12: So, I want to get... What I want to get is, like, the update on Spaceship Owl. I heard him a couple weeks ago, and...
1: You heard him?
12: Oh, no. I heard you, somebody was talking about him, and I just wanted to get an update on him and see if he's gotten his spaceship going yet, or...
1: No, he expects it to be flying before the grass grows.
12: Before the grass grows.
1: That's his words.
12: Okay. Well, I guess I got another month or two to find out, then.
1: Well, I don't know when the grass grows in Arkansas.
12: Okay.
1: All right.
12: Okay, thanks a lot.
1: All right, take care. I'm contemplating my interview with Spaceship Al. I called and I had a conversation with Spaceship Al. And there are a couple of possible problems attendant with interviewing spatial balance. So we'll see if we can get those worked out. Wildcard line, you're on the air. Hello.
13: Hello, Art.
1: Yes, sir.
13: Hey, glad to get through. My name's Otto, calling you from near Portland. I have this theory I wanted to lay on you.
1: Okay.
13: About Hale Bopp.
1: Yes, sir.
13: Okay, think of Hale Bopp as a source of fuel for Hail Mary.
1: I've thought of that.
13: And it's split in two.
1: Yes.
13: Because one is going to be used for the mission here, and the other is to be used to go home. Now, one thing I don't know, and I don't know if anybody else knows.
1: No, you can't even really know the first part.
13: Well, no.
1: No, it's just a theory.
13: Just a theory.
1: Okay.
13: But what I'm curious about is it did split in two, right?
1: I don't know.
13: You don't know?
1: No.
13: Now, I thought after Chuck Schramm's picture.
1: Yes.
13: And all that, you know, that developed after that.
1: Yes.
13: A short time after that, that they said the comet itself split in two.
1: Who said that?
13: I don't know.
1: Oh.
13: I thought.
1: I don't either.
13: Well, I'm getting all my information from your program.
1: Then you're not listening carefully.
13: Not listening carefully. But
1: there have been photographs that show objects with Hale Bopp as large or larger than Hale Bopp. Now that doesn't mean Hale Bopp split in two.
13: Well, no, I realize all this.
1: Good.
13: But I thought for certain that a short time after the Chuck Schramm and the programming you had, you know, the programming that you had just a few days after Chuck Schramm's discovery.
1: Yes.
13: Was amazing. The timing of those guests that you had on there was just really amazing.
1: Everything's in the timing.
13: It really is. And that's why you're so hot right now, is because you're supposed to be.
1: All right. Thank you very much for the call. No, there are people who have theorized that it's split, or that it may, or that forces may tear it apart. Who knows? But I don't know that for sure. East of the Rockies, you're on the air. Hi.
14: Good morning, Mr. Bell.
1: Good morning.
14: Oh, Lance from Port St. Lucie, Florida.
1: Yes, sir.
14: Listening to 1590.
1: Yes, sir.
14: A little tiny space. I got a fistful of things for you this morning.
1: All right.
14: One, the Ebonics issue.
1: Okay.
14: I don't understand why they want to try to get teachers to understand slang. You know, children speak. I mean, it's not a black or white issue. It's a slang thing that everybody speaks when they're young.
1: Mm-hmm.
14: You know, I mean, it's not something that, I mean, if you write, you know, something in slang on a test, well, then, you know, you shouldn't get credit for it, you know. Part of the test is, you know, if you can answer clearly and, you know, respond to what's on the paper.
1: Well, I think what they were suggesting was that is the language, the slang, if you will, that is being used. And in order to bring them toward a proper use of English, they're going to deal with Ebonics.
14: Yeah, but I mean, yeah.
1: On the way.
14: Yeah, oh, I can understand, but I mean, slang.
1: I mean, that's all I could conclude.
14: That's not something you should bring into school. I mean, you should know. I mean, most people who speak slang know that that's not their full language. I mean, you know, I mean,
1: right?
14: They tried to say it was something from, you know, North African villages from a long time ago. Well, I'm sorry, but how many, you know, people do you know that can even speak African, more or less a derivative of an African language? You know?
1: Not at all. First-time callers, area 702-727-1222. Okay, please don't hit touch tone.
14: Sorry. Yeah, enough of that game already.
1: Not good, yes.
14: No. Another thing about the airplanes, how people were saying, oh, well, I'm not going to get on an airplane if it was built in 86. That plane's, you know, 10 years old or 15 or 20 years old. Well, I could understand. I wouldn't want to get in a car that, you know, I mean, people, you know, they're compared to their cars, you know. Well, Ford doesn't build their cars to last 20 years, you know. Boeing builds planes to last, and if it's a decent maintenance plan, they do. I mean, if you fix your car as much as they fix their plane, I'm not saying, you know, that every plane gets fixed quite as much as it should, or, you know, somebody, you know, oh, I'll catch this next time. That's human error. I'm talking about, you know, regular maintenance plans that you follow. I mean,
1: do you even go out and look at your tires every time you drive?
14: Right. Right. So, I mean, if people fix their cars as much as they fix their planes, boards, you know, overall at the end of the year would be down by half, at least.
1: Mm-hmm.
14: Yeah, so, I mean, people, I mean, if you look at, you know, and you know, the airbag thing, companies, you know, General Motors, and then they, you know, airbags, you know, they figured that out in the mid to late 60s. They didn't put it in because they knew, you know, the physics just didn't work. I mean, you have a car going 60. You know, people don't realize you hit a wall or a tree, that's instant. That's instantaneous stopping. And you want an airbag to deploy and be safe, that airbag has to come out at 60 or more to keep you in the car.
1: Right.
14: So the physics just doesn't work. I mean, a seatbelt is better because it doesn't come at you. You know, it's like you hitting the wall, and the wall hitting you back to you in the car. That doesn't work. I mean, people were actually putting their kids in the front seat and expecting them, you know, I mean, you don't put kids in the front seat in the first place. And, but they said, oh, I have an airbag. It's okay. Well, you get offended because that airbag pops out. That's human error. It's not the company's fault. It's your fault. You're the one who put the kid in the front.
1: Yes, but nobody said you couldn't.
14: Yes, they did.
1: No, I don't think they did. Well, I mean, they are now, but...
14: Well, even then, I mean, when you bought a child seat, you know, for your baby, it says installed in back seat.
1: In the back seat, yeah.
14: Not in the front seat.
1: Right.
14: You know, just because you're lazy to put the seat up, to push, you know, to stay in the butt, I can understand. You know, I know how that goes, but I mean, it's just...
1: All right, my friend. Thank you very much. It's true. But I think in the beginning, when they first came out with airbags, there were no warnings that I knew of about children. How about the rest of you? First time caller line, you're on the air.
15: Hello.
1: Hello.
15: My name's Tony. I'm calling from Lebanon, Tennessee.
1: Yes, sir.
15: I just wanted to mention about the weather, the way it's changing.
1: Yes.
15: For several years, I don't know, 10, 12 years, I kind of thought that maybe it's because the earth is tilting a little bit on its axis or a little off the axis, probably because of overpopulation.
1: In other words, the weight of people.
15: That and materials being shipped back and forth from one side of the planet to the other. And just the slightest movement could affect our weather patterns.
1: Well, I'm not sure about that, but if you'll listen to this, I think you might be enlightened. The Associated Press. As the moon waxes and wanes, the temperature at the Earth's pole rises or falls by nearly a full degree, much more than previously thought, researchers say. That is the classic line. When we saw that dramatic polar region, we went, wow, according to John Schaefer of the Arizona State University, lead author of the report in the Geophysical Research Letter, it was surprising. We did not expect to find that much variation. Using data collected by satellites from January 1, 79 through January 31, 1996, scientists found that temperatures at the North Pole and the South Pole varied by just under 1 degree Fahrenheit. That's a 0.55 of a degree Celsius over a 29.5-day period, the time it takes for the moon to complete its phases. Now, how can that be? Both the poles were warmer during full moons than during new moons. Why would that be? When the moon is full, there is a strong flow of heat toward the poles, which seems to weaken substantially during the time the new moon is present. We're still trying to figure out why. So, there you go. First time caller line, you're on the air.
16: Hello, Art.
1: Hello.
16: Oh, I want to thank you for your program. It's enthusiastic and fun.
1: Yes, it is.
16: Yes, I have a question.
1: Okay.
16: Of what purpose does a nuclear holocaust or war serve when, you know, with the nuclear weapons and destruction, there's nothing left?
1: Well, that's exactly what my guest was saying would not be the case. Frankly, I don't know. There are scientists who say there will be nuclear winter, the Earth will be poisoned for tens of thousands of years, and then others say, no, nuclear war is survivable.
16: Now I have something else.
1: Yes?
16: Oh, excuse me. My name is Carol from Portland.
1: Right.
16: Isn't it interesting about the Kenovitz man, the bones?
1: Oh, yes.
16: Because everyone wants them. But what's so interesting about this new find is that they may not be Native American.
1: Well, that's right. That's what the big argument is right now.
16: Yeah, now isn't that something?
1: Mm-hmm.
16: Well, thank you for your program.
1: Thank you. Take care. Nobody knows for sure. East of the Rockies, you're on the air.
17: Hi.
1: Hello,
17: Art. This
1: yes.
17: is Roy from Austin.
1: Yes, sir.
17: I've just been listening to your show for about a month now.
1: Right.
17: And it really hit home with me because I'm a libertarian, and I wholeheartedly believe most of the things that you talk about on the show. Something I wanted to talk about was what a lot of your callers don't understand when they call in and they speculate about a lot of the things that you discuss and a lot of the people that you have on your show.
1: Yes.
17: Is that it all ties together. It's all part of the quickening.
1: I believe that.
17: You know, the Hellbop, what Daniel, it all starts with what Daniel Brinkley talks about. I mean, we aren't humans in a spiritual sense. We are spiritual beings having a human experience.
1: Right.
17: And that directly applies to everything, and the extraterrestrials are all, that's all part of it, you know? I think that we're being prepared. The quickening is something that we're being prepared for a very bad time that's going to come soon. And, and some will survive and some won't.
1: Do you think you will?
17: I've been a preparedness advocate for a number of years. I hope that I will. I can't say that I've been very astute about my preparations, but hope I will.
1: Well, I have made some preparations as well. I haven't gone nuts, you know, but I've done moderately reasonable things. Moderately reasonable.
17: Well, those that you can within your
1: economic wherewithal.
17: I mean, but it just, a lot of people call up and they talk about one subject and they speculate about it, and if they just step back and look at the big picture, I think that they'll get a lot better view of what's really being communicated by your show. You know, whether you're really conscious of it or not.
1: I agree, and I thank you for the call. I think that is part of what this program is about, is communicating to those who will hear it the larger view. No single subject tells it all, but if you listen and continue to listen, I think a central theme becomes obvious. West of the Rockies, you're on the air.
18: Hi, Art.
1: Yes.
18: This is the D-Man. From Paso Robles, California.
1: Yes, sir.
18: KPRL, 104 AM.
1: There you go.
18: Just wanted to say, first of all, I just love the heck out of your show.
1: Thank
18: and,
1: you.
18: You really got some really interesting subjects you put up there. And my question is, it was for Phil, but I couldn't get in at the time, was... do you need a building permit to dig a bomb shelter in the back of your yard?
1: Boy, there is a good question. I can tell you I do not here in Pahrump, but I guess it depends on local regulations.
18: Right. In California, they'll charge you for putting bricks in your front yard just to step on, you know.
1: Exactly.
18: But anyhow, I was just curious if you may have known that. You didn't, but that's all right.
1: Well, it's so individual.
18: Uh-huh.
1: You know, it would depend on where you are.
18: Right. Yeah, and another thing, my neighbors might think I'm a little strange sitting there digging holes in the backyard. And
1: are you going to do that?
18: I think I'm going to. It's that thing out there. It's coming this way. And I seen that movie, Independence Day.
1: Yes.
18: I think it's real.
1: Well... even if something like Independence Day came along, great big ship that blotted out the sun and centered itself right over you, do you think your little hole in the ground would help?
18: I would definitely be shooting at it. I don't like anything bigger than me.
1: You would shoot at it?
18: Yes.
1: I don't think that's good.
18: Well,
1: that's not good form.
18: I would aim for windows or whatever.
1: Windows, yeah.
18: Something soft.
1: Mm-hmm.
18: But
1: you saw a little gray shape passing by a window?
18: It's a little green guy.
1: Headshot?
18: Yeah, something like that.
1: Maybe an eye shot? That's easy. Big eyes.
18: Yeah, bigger gun. But anyhow, I just wanted to say I really enjoy your show. And
1: you
18: thanks for having me on. And
1: you're welcome, sir.
18: If you see anything out there, let us know. I'm ready. I'm digging in.
1: Are you?
18: Yes.
1: All right. Well, let me know how it goes.
18: Oh, okay.
1: All right. Take care. That's a lot of work digging. Here in the desert, particularly where we have caliche, boy, I don't know. I might rather have to just go ahead and die than have to dig through this caliche. That's probably going to be my fate. But I'm really one of those who would not generally make a shelter. Although it probably makes sense to do so. If you listen to my guest carefully, I think he made a very, very good case. I'd be one of the ones out there knocking. Let me in! Let me in! Bottom of the hour. We'll be right back. This is the American CBC Radio Network.
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1: It is. Good morning, everybody. I'm Art Bell. And all right, let's try something here. We've got kind of a strange signal reported from somebody in Alaska, coming from Big Lake, Alaska. And I hear it here. It's on 2850 megahertz. That's 2.850. It probably won't last very long now that we've mentioned it, but anybody with the ability, take a listen to it. Let me see if I can still hear it here. Odd sounding, indeed. Can you hear that? I'm not sure exactly what that is. That's 2.850. And this fellow in Alaska says, it is so strong in Alaska with all antennas disconnected, he continues to receive it very, very strongly. God, that's weird. All right. And again, generally I would like you to look between 5 and about 8 megahertz. Those of you who like searching, and if you find something, please let me know. There may be a good explanation for a lot of these, but that's a kind of a modulation I've never heard. Boy, I'll tell you. I'm going to tell you the truth. I really feel like crap. I've been trying to fight off a cold or something for several days now, and I just don't feel good. You know, sort of a general sense of unwellness. Not exactly anything disastrous. Just not well. And not alert. I think that I have a low-grade fever, and I'm trying to fight something off. I don't know what it is. It kind of got to me last, what was it, Thursday, when we had a replacement show here. And it's whatever is going around. And whatever it is that's going around continues to go around. In other words, it's being passed back and forth. Any of the rest of you notice that? You get it. You get clear of it. Somebody you know gets it. They give it back to you. First time caller line, you're on the air. Hi.
19: Good morning, Art.
1: Good morning.
19: My name is Mac from Morgan Hill, California.
1: Yes, sir.
19: I wanted to inform you or let you know that there's a company that has, it's called SolarTube. Possibly you've heard about them.
1: Solar.
19: And you were talking about underground homes.
1: Oh, yes.
19: And need for light.
1: Yes.
19: Into them. And this is a device that can be installed on a roof or out into the open and brings light down into a darkened area.
1: Yes, I've seen it. The Japanese made the first one, I believe.
19: Oh, did they? I didn't realize that because they said they claimed that this one was invented by an Australian, I believe.
1: It literally delivers the sun by a system of mirrors or whatever.
19: That's correct.
1: To a below-ground area. It's really interesting.
19: It is very interesting, and they've got some other things that go along with it as a adjunct to it, and it increases the value, of course. It's a heat indicator also, or insulator also.
1: Right, that would make sense.
19: I didn't know if you wanted the telephone number of them to get any material on them.
1: Not on the air.
19: Okay. I just thought I'd inform you. I'm enjoying your show very much.
1: Thank you, my friend. Take care. West of the Rockies, you're on the air. Hi. Hello?
20: Art?
1: Yes.
20: Hi. I'm sorry you feel like crap.
1: Yeah, that's the way, you know, sometimes, I mean.
20: Oh, that's too bad, hon.
1: Thank you.
20: Oh, but I wanted to read something to you to make you feel better before you get off the air tonight.
1: All right.
20: This is called The Art of the Airwaves. Okay?
1: Oh, not a poem.
20: Oh, yeah.
1: No.
20: Oh, it's awesome.
1: No poems.
20: It's a dedication to you.
1: I already feel bad.
20: Oh, but this is good.
1: I know, but
20: it's totally awesome.
1: I know, but it's. I bet it's sickeningly sweet, right?
20: No.
1: No?
20: No. It's totally cool. It talks about radio show hosts. No,
1: I'm in a weakened condition.
20: I know you are.
1: Go ahead.
20: And I know you feel like crap.
1: Go ahead.
20: This might make you feel better.
1: Let me hear it.
20: But it's not sickening sweet.
1: Let me hear it.
20: Radio show hosts have come and gone, but this one has his own true song. Speakers come from near and far. Some try to stop him and bar. The information tried and true. We listen faithfully, always to you. Bizarre and different, true and some sad. Honesty endeavored. We're always glad. Keep on sending all you can. Informed, understood, all over the land. No one can keep you away from us. Info we need is your and our plus. Positive, interesting, truthful news. Anyone who listens has to choose. It's free will, free choice to understand. Give out the word and we will stand. Voices echoing in the night. We thank you for making it right. Keep on going. Don't ever stop. Truth will reign no matter what. We are out here listening only too well. We believe in you, Art. Keep giving them hell.
1: That's fine. Thank you. Thank you very much. Not all of what you hear on this program is truth. Some of it may be total BS. I don't know. What I try to do is present an interesting program. All right? An interesting program. An entertaining program. Sometimes an informative program, one that will make you think. But it's going to be all manner of things. I don't like being stuck on any single topic. I like variety. Mama said it was the spice of life. Wild Card Line, you're on the air, huh?
21: Well, hello, Art.
1: Hello.
21: Long time no talk to.
1: Really?
21: Yes. This is DJ, formerly of Phoenix.
1: Yes, sir.
21: And now in KLIX country up north.
1: Clicks country?
21: Mm-hmm.
1: All right.
21: I got a couple of questions for you. Number one, I have been wondering and speculating for quite some time on just how one would go about using a modem in conjunction with either sideband or shortwave. Is there any sort of specific equipment that you would need that you are aware of?
1: Called packet.
21: Packet?
1: Sure, packet radio.
21: And can I get this through, say, like C-Crane?
1: No. No.
21: Oh.
1: Ham radio operators use it.
21: Uh-huh.
1: Generally at a lower baud rate, but yeah, you can use modems on radio, sure.
21: Well, it seemed like you could, but I wasn't quite sure because of, you know, the very nature of radio. You get some static and you might have some extraneous information.
1: Well, not on VHF, though. For example,
21: mm-hmm.
1: Or UHF.
21: Okay. I will definitely look into that. My next question, I had to work late tonight, and I know that this is going to sound silly, but I wasn't able to catch the first part of your show.
1: Mm-hmm.
21: I was wondering who your guest was.
1: Who my guest was? My guest wrote a book about shelters, and... I guess it wouldn't help you to know now, would it?
21: Well, I would like it when I order the tape. I would like to know which tape that I should request when I order it.
1: You know what? That's a good question. Well, all you need is the date. Today's date.
21: Okay, now would that be the 14th or the 15th?
1: 15th.
21: Okay.
1: I think. Now, he began on the 14th in this time zone. Wonder how they handle that.
21: Well, I'll cover both ends of it and say the show of January 14th/15th.
1: There you go.
21: They should be able to figure that one out.
1: Yes, indeed.
21: Thank you very much, Art, and I hope you feel better.
1: Thank you. See you later. Yeah, I do too. I really hate this. It's not exactly disabling, although last Thursday it was. And it's kind of coming back on me now. And I don't like it. First time caller line, you're on the air. Hello.
0: Hello, Art.
1: Yes, sir.
0: Yes, your guest earlier was talking about bomb shelters.
1: Yes.
0: And he was talking
1: He was talking about shelters. Now,
0: okay.
1: Not just for bombs, but...
0: Well, anyway, he was talking about the possibility of having a radio that could be shielded against the electromagnetic pulse.
1: Yes.
0: And I've been in a nuclear test. I don't think you can shield a modern radio against a electromagnetic pulse.
1: Why not?
0: Those things hit hard. The test I was in, they kicked all the overload relays on the ship. It's a real strong pulse.
1: Yep.
0: It fries any small circuits.
1: Right. But you can shield.
0: The transmitters and receivers that our overload relays were kicked on were inside the ship.
1: Right.
0: My ship was sitting in the ocean.
1: Right.
0: It was grounded.
1: Right.
0: If you've got an antenna sticking into here, it's going to take the pulse.
1: That is certainly true. But our military has come up with ways to shield against EMP.
0: Mm. Anyway, also, everybody's concerned about the missiles hitting a town coming intercontinental. The submarines fire missiles from much closer.
1: That's true.
0: And they hide in the offshore trench, and we have nuclear depth charges.
1: That is also true.
0: And we got plate tectonics.
1: The problem is, well, that's true, too.
0: We've got an offshore trench that submarines hide in that's part of our earthquake fault. That's where the Pacific plate goes underneath California.
1: Yeah, the problem is, once one is launched, we have no way to stop it.
0: Yeah, it needs to be stopped.
1: That, you know, I agree with my guest. I think it is treasonous that we don't have some sort of ABM system, anti-ballistic missile system. Why don't we? What was the psychology? That the mad scenario must survive and that ABM would threaten that and make war more possible? Insanity. Absolute insanity. To not develop something that could save your butt. East of the Rockies, you're on the air. Hi.
2: Good morning, Art.
1: Good morning.
2: Well, I can hardly hear you.
1: Well, I can hardly hear you.
2: what's our gift going to be for that incorrect prediction this year?
1: The same as it was last year. The same as it was last year.
2: Oh.
1: Recognition.
2: Oh. Well, I just won, didn't I?
1: I don't know. What was your prediction?
2: I think it was 146 or 145.
1: I don't have the list. What was it?
2: That Art Bell will do what he says he's not going to do.
1: What's that?
2: Read poems.
1: I didn't read a poem.
2: Of allow poems on the...
1: It was... I see. It was a weak moment. So if that's what you predicted, then congratulations. Ding, ding, ding, ding. First time caller line, you're on the air. Hi.
22: Art.
1: Yes?
22: I'm in Kihei, Maui.
1: All right.
22: Second call tonight from Maui.
1: All right.
22: Great to talk to you, man. Listen, one day they'll be talking about how you changed the paradigm shift. Very high sexual energy around. Did you notice?
1: No. I'm kind of under the weather. My libido is suppressed.
22: take two and call me in the morning. The Philadelphia experiment.
1: Yeah.
22: That ship is supposed to reappear in 97.
1: That would be cool.
22: That's going to be very cool.
1: Uh-huh. It would be. Maybe in the desert. That'd be even better.
22: Yeah, someplace out of the ordinary.
1: Pahrump.
22: Pahrump.
1: That's right.
22: Listen, so here's my take on the future. Everything that's been predicted is all coming true.
1: Really?
22: All of it. Everything, look, what man thinks becomes reality.
1: That's true.
22: The more you think about something, the more people think about one concept, the more likely it is to become true.
1: So what would be a good thing for us to all concentrate on?
22: Well, love.
1: And make come true.
22: Everybody put their mind on love.
1: I thought you said sex.
22: Sex is very high now.
1: See, women always accuse guys of getting them confused.
22: Well,
1: you may have them confused.
22: No, I began with sex, but when you asked me what we should be thinking about...
1: You said love.
22: Yeah.
1: But I thought you meant sex. All right, sir. Well, at least he cheered me up a little bit. West of the Rockies, you're on the air. Hello.
3: Oh, hi, Art. This is Bill from Medford.
1: Yes.
3: Art, I know how bad you feel. I feel the same way. I get some ginger and get some ground ginger and put a little hot water and drink that. That'll help your stomach.
1: Ginger. I see. You mean that kind of ginger.
3: Well, yeah, that'll help your stomach.
1: All right, sir. I appreciate that. Thank you. Wild card line, you're on the air. Hi.
4: Hi, good morning, Art. I haven't talked to you in such a long time. I consider myself a person. I worked in the SAC Underground from 74 to 78, and I worked with radio equipment. We did have EMP-type radio equipment, and at the time, you were talking about a couple minutes ago about the fact that why did we not have an ABM even back then? At that time, it was kind of expensive, and I think also the fact that the Russians probably figured out the fact that if we would do the total retaliatory strike and we had more accurate weapons back in the 70s than they did, that there wouldn't be anything left. So that's basically why I think we didn't have an ABM, is the fact that everybody was scared to use their weapons.
1: Well, I'll tell you this much. If somebody exploded something over my head and took my Pentiums out, I'd get my guns and I'd go blow them up big time.
4: Absolutely. Yeah. I hope you feel better. And I'll get off of here and let a few more people get on before the big part.
1: All right, thank you. East of the Rockies, you're on the air. Hi.
5: Hi. If you read some of the well-documented books of, say, Felix Green and Noam Chomsky, you learn some things such as Republican Senator Arthur Vandenberg advised Republican Harry Truman in the late 40s that he had to scare the hell out of the American people, as he put it, against the Soviet Union. To justify Truman's plans for a massive network of military bases and military interventions around the world. To justify this, he said he had to enlist the aid of the corporate media and scaring the hell out of the American people to shift the blame to the Soviet Union and the foreign threat. And I think that's the really politically correct propaganda we've been subjected to. And I find it really especially hypocritical and infuriating that some of these right-wingers like your guest, Philip Holt, try to disguise themselves as a so-called for the people, a populist, swimming against the politically correct tide when they're doing just the opposite. They are actually surfing on parroting that ocean of politically correct Cold War, anti-Soviet, foreign threat, scaremongering propaganda that the military-industrial complex interlocked.
1: In other words, you think the whole Cold War was a bunch of BS is what it boils down to, right?
5: Well, I think
1: you're wrong, sir.
5: Well, I think you know it's very easy.
1: Sir, you're wrong.
5: Very easy to parrot and
1: sir, you're, sir, you, sir, sir.
5: I've read, you know,
1: you're, sir, sir. You're wrong.
5: Well, I'm
1: the Cold War.
5: Wrong. It's very easy.
1: No, I'm not wrong.
5: To repeat these premises and quote from Red Dawn and all of these lurid movies.
1: Forget Red Dawn, sir. Take a look at the. Are you familiar with the SS-18? Hello?
5: You know, I have...
1: Sir, are you... answer the question. Are you familiar with the SS-18?
5: Not in detail.
1: Oh, that's too bad, because if you were, you couldn't possibly make the kind of statement you're making. These are missiles with multiple re-entry warheads designed to take our cities out, and they're still there. So don't feed me this there's-no-threat, Poloni. Wildcard line, you're on the air. Hi.
23: Hi, Art.
6: about your condition. You might possibly have strep throat. I don't know if you've considered that, but a lot of people, including me in L.A., caught this.
1: Well, I might have strep throat.
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1: Do me a big favor.
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1: That's it. 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You have a great night, and I shall heal, I think. Good night, all.
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23: From the Southeast Asian capital city of the Philippines, Manila, good morning, good afternoon, if you're over.
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1: That's it. We're out of time, everybody. You have a great night, and I shall heal, I think. Good night, all.
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3: From the Southeast Asian capital city of the Philippines, Manila, good morning, good afternoon, if you're over here where I am, good evening in other parts of the world. This is Ghost to Ghost AM, and I'm Art Bell, filling in for George Norrie, who has the evening, the spooky evening off, well-deserved night off. All is well. Maybe. All the ABs are well, anyway. And it is November 1st here in the Philippines in the afternoon. It's All Saints Day here, which actually is a holiday in the Philippines. And most Filipinos will gather food and take it to their dead relatives, visit their graves. In fact, I picked up something I thought you'd be interested in from Yahoo Philippines this morning. I read the local news every morning. And I'll just read it as it is and see what you think. The demons talk to you. Reverend Father Michael Joe Zerudo, a parish priest in the Divine Mercy Church and a real-life exorcist, describes what demons do during an actual exorcism. He is an exorcist here in the Philippines. He says that a demon can make a possessed person talk in a foreign language, do bodily contortions, even levitate. The demon is a show-off, he says. The reason why Satan, or the demon, makes a person do bodily contortions is that he wants to intimidate. When fear sets in, the demon, he says, already has you. Exorcism, indeed, is a very intriguing ritual for us Filipinos, but for the Roman Catholic Church, this has been done since the time of Christ. According to Father Zerudo, maybe somebody I should get as a guest, huh? Exorcism is a sacramental or an official prayer of the Church that designed to drive away demons from persons, objects, or places possessed or infested by them. In other words, it is a direct confrontation with the devil, ordering him to go back to hell. Exorcism dates back to the time when Jesus Christ himself drives away demons. He gave his disciples basically two powers, one to heal the sick, number two to drive away demons. So here you have the beginnings, says Father Zerudo, of exorcisms. In fact, way back in 1614, the Roman Catholic Church compiled prayers of exorcisms and even made changes, and I didn't know this, in 1999. Father Zerudo adds that not anyone can perform the ritual in the church. The bishop does exorcisms because he possesses the fullness of the priesthood and the holy orders, but a bishop can also designate this power to priests, and that is how Father Zerudo became an exorcist. Filipinos often mistake possession with exorcism. Possession refers to cases wherein demons go into the body of a person, while exorcism is the ritual. Also, contrary to popular belief, exorcists do not necessarily see dead people. The ritual is very delicate, can even be dangerous. This is the reason why exorcists first ask the person to undergo a psychiatric evaluation before the exorcism. The exorcist will interview the person and try and find out how the devil made the claim of that person's body. They then ask the person to confess and fix his or her relationship with the Lord. On the day of the actual ritual, both the exorcist and the possessed person are asked to fast. The exorcist also

0: celebrates Mass. At the start of exorcism, Father Zerotto says, the exorcist prays the Litany of Sins, reads out a gospel passage and a psalm. Then the priest asks the demon's name, when it entered the body, when it will leave. He adds, when the demon answers back, the demon is hurting the most. Sometimes he refuses to give his name and just leaves without giving his name. In rare instances, the demon becomes stubborn and won't get out. The person concerned must have given him a reason to stay, especially when they've tasted favors from the demon, according to Father Zerotto. A doctor is present during exorcism to look after the possessed person, while a lawyer is also there to observe the ritual and avoid any legal liabilities. He also says that he is not scared to do exorcism anymore. Faith requires that there is considerable amount of confidence with the Lord. The power to exorcise is with the Lord. The Lord is God, while the devil is just a creature. Unfortunately, Father Zerotto says that there are many cases of actual possessions here in the Philippines. That is why he strongly advises people to refrain from being involved with the occult, things like playing with a Ouija board, opening the third eye, that sort of thing. That's the most dangerous thing you could ever do, he said. He also asks people who might suspect possession to seek medical attention first, and not that of faith healers or so-called abuelos. That's kind of like a quack doctor. That's what they call them, but they're quite well respected here in the Philippines. Nevertheless, he says stay away. So there you have it. That's this morning's story on All Saints Day here in the Philippines. And he sounds like he would be a very, very interesting guest, doesn't he? So I'll have to look into that. An exorcist here in the Philippines. I'm Art Bell, and this is Ghost to Ghost AM. That means that when we open the line shortly, it's just going to be you and me. That's it. You're going to have the opportunity to call in and tell a ghost story, a single ghost story. No multiple stories, just one. Pick your best one and tell it like it happened. So the evening through, it'll be all open lines. We are going to use a screener. So you might just give a very short version and try and tantalize my screener, upping your odds of getting through. Rarely do I use a screener, but for the purposes of Ghost to Ghost AM, it does make sense. So say hi to Gina when you call. She'll be the one you have to convince that your story is really, really creepy. With that, we'll take a quick break and be right back. As you may or may not know, I received some ghost stories by email, and I thought this one was appropriate. As you know, I'm a ham operator, got a new license over here in the Philippines. I'm 4F1AB. How's that for appropriate, huh? Pretty cool call. Actually, it's a very cool call that I'm proud of. Had to take the test to get it over here. The Philippine test. 4 Foxtrot 1 Alpha Bravo. Anyway, this relates, so I thought I'd read it. My father, this comes from Dale in Lincoln, Nebraska. My father was an avid ham radio operator, KA0, and then I'm not going to give the rest of the call letters. He had built a radio shack in the backyard that he used as a getaway, you know, when he wanted to spend some time on the radio. My father died April 22nd of 87 at the age of 53. He had a massive heart attack. About a week and a half after his death, I just needed to get away from all the people coming and going at the house after he died. So I went out to the shack to watch TV and to listen to his radio. It was about 9:20 in the evening, and there was a little local chatter going on, and I was only half listening to that. All of a sudden, I heard someone calling my father's call sign. Not having a ham license, I didn't respond. About 30 minutes later, I heard someone calling for my father. The person who first called him came back to the second person and told them he wasn't around. The second person said something about my father had talked to him the night before and said that he'd be around at about this time. First person said my father had talked to him also the night before and said the same thing, knowing that it was wrong. I felt, nevertheless, I needed to let these guys know about my father. I got on the radio and let these guys know my father had died on the 22nd. They talked to me about having talked to my father many times in the last week and how he'd set up times for them to be around. While we were talking, three more people came on and told me that my father had talked to them also. After about an hour of talking to all of them, answering their questions and receiving well wishes and condolences, I logged off the radio using my father's call sign for one last time. I guess he loved the radio so much that he needed to stick around for a short time to say his goodbyes. You can imagine that one got me. All right, let me give you a very quick version of the phone numbers to give us your ghost stories, your various ghost stories. And there's no shortage of ghost stories. And that also should tell you something. I mean, it really should tell you something, the fact that there are so many ghost stories that it just never ends, that we open the lines and they come trooping through, some better than others. Hopefully this is a night full of good ones. But if you've got one you'd like to relate, west of the Rockies, 1-800-618-8255. East of the Rockies, 1-800-825-5033. First-time callers, love you. Area code 818-501-4721. If we really loved you, we'd have a toll-free number for you, too, huh? Wild card line, we have many of those. Area code 818-501-4109. This is old. I hope they haven't changed. And the international line, no matter where you are, and we're on the air all the way out here toward the Pacific to Guam and most of the way toward Europe. International lines, 1-800-893-0903. You know, get hold of your international operator, AT&T, tell her you want. 1-800-893-0903, and I'll sprinkle some of these additional ghost stories that I've got through email, kind of through the show as we go. But for now, let us begin with a wild card line. Good morning. You are on the air.
1: Oh, okay. This is me?
0: Only you know that for certain, but it sounds okay. Like you, yes.
1: Okay. Well, I'll try to be as fluid as you are with your story. Art, my story goes back about 20 years ago. And I was with spending time with my girlfriend from college, and certainly wasn't allowed to sleep in the same bedroom as hers because her father was very strict, and so I had to sleep on the couch in the living room.
0: Good for her dad.
1: And not to mention, her father was an auxiliary cop, and he kept a handgun in his nightstand. So there was always this thing about if he ever catches me in there, he's going to kill me. You know, literally.
0: Uh-huh.
1: So, long story short.
0: He probably would have, too.
1: Yeah. So, long story short is, one night I'm sleeping on the couch, and I look over her parents' bedroom door is across from the living room. There's a hallway, and then there's his bedroom. And all of a sudden, I thought I saw her mother getting up in her nightgown to go prepare him breakfast because he got up really early in the morning to go to the city for a job that he had down in the city. And I'm looking at it, and I'm trying to see, like, make out details of, you know, of the way she looks, and, you know, like, of her figure. And it was, like, transparent, so I really couldn't see her, you know, the detail. And I realized that it was a ghost. And I was just like staring. I was rubbing my eyes, and I was, shutting my eyes and opening them and everything like this. And this was going on for like a couple minutes, and now I'm like petrified. I couldn't even move.
0: Yeah, it's like, come on, eyes, work properly.
1: Yeah, exactly. And so the ghost like sensed my presence there, and it actually was sticking his head through their bedroom door. And so that's the reason why I was having a hard time making out the details. And so when he turned around, he saw me, and it was this like bearded man with like a really funny hat, and he was yelling at me, but like there was no sound. And now
0: but
1: I just
0: you're
1: like,
0: saying
1: pulled.
0: You're saying that his head was actually sort of halfway through the solid door.
1: Yeah, and I realized this afterwards. You know, like that's what he was doing, because I'll explain that to you in a second. So anyway, I got to the point where, you know, I'm laying, I pulled the blankets over my head and I'm just laying there. I can't stay here. So, I ran into my girlfriend's bedroom, even though I knew I can get shot going in there. And, I spent
0: well,
1: like
0: that tells me how scared you were. I mean, you're, you know, risking getting shot rather than looking at whatever that was.
1: Exactly. So, I told my girlfriend, and next thing I know, it's like getting, you know, close to dawn, and her mother's waking up to prepare her father breakfast as she normally does. And then I knew he was going to be coming out any minute. So he comes out, and he's in the you know, having his breakfast. And all of a sudden, I hear him say, "What is he doing in there?" And I'm like,
0: "Oh yeah."
1: And I said, "You got to go out there and tell him what happened." Are these,
0: yeah,
1: think he's
0: yeah,
1: kill
0: please.
1: Me?
0: I'll hide under the bed. You go.
1: So now he's calling me into the kitchen, and I'm thinking to kill me. And he goes, "John, is it true that you saw a ghost?" And I said, "Yeah." And I was like, "Well, I believe you." And I said, and he started to explain to me that, like, for years, he'd be getting dressed, looking in his mirror, and he would see something, like, in the mirror behind him, and he would turn around, and it would disappear. And that this thing was, like, playing this trick on him for, like, years and years. So, you know, the fact that he, you know, this guy, he's like a macho type, and, you know, that he admitted this to me, you know. And it was pretty remarkable.
0: History or no history, had it been me, you'd have been dead.
1: Okay, I'll remember that.
0: All right, listen, thank you very, very much for the first ghost story tonight.
1: Thank you.
0: And take care. You know, it's a good thing there was a history, or he'd probably be dead. He'd be the one to be the ghost. Oh, gosh. All right. Wild card line, without a name. You're a ghost, I guess, until we catch up with you. You're on the air.
2: Hello, Art?
0: Yes, hi.
2: Hi, this is Crystal from San Diego.
0: Hello, Crystal. How's San Diego? Eternal springtime, right?
2: Oh, yes. It is beautiful here all the time. We are so spoiled.
0: I know.
2: It's so lovely to talk to you. I listen to the show all the time.
0: Oh, well, thank you.
2: Yeah.
0: All right. You have a ghost story, Crystal.
2: Yes, I do. I grew up in a haunted house. And when I was about 6 years old, I was making my bed. And I would, like, stand up at the head of the bed and pick up the covers and, you know, pull them up in the air and try to make them fall down flat on the bed.
0: Ah, yes.
2: And I was doing that, and the covers kept falling off to the side. And I would try again and again and again, and they just kept falling off to the side. And I got really frustrated. And I was standing up there, and I just, out of frustration, I said, "Won't somebody please help me with this?"
0: Mm-hmm.
2: And, of course, I knew nobody was going to help me. I'm an only child. My parents are in the living room. They can't hear me. So I was like, okay, one more time. And I grabbed the covers, and I pulled them up into the air. And just as they start to come down, the two corners at the foot of the bed stay up in the air.
0: Oh, my God.
2: And I'm standing there holding my end up, absolutely stunned, just staring at the other end of the blanket staying up in the air.
0: Yeah. Somebody was helping.
2: Yes. And I stood there for a while, and, you know, the blanket is you know, dished down in the middle of it sitting on the bed, and I'm just standing there holding my end up, looking at the other end up. And, yeah. So then I was like, oh, okay. And I put my end down, and just as I put my side down, the other side goes down. And I was like, you know, really glad that the ghost helped me, and at the same time, scared out of my wits.
0: Well, you know, it's one of those careful what you ask for things.
2: Yeah, because I definitely asked for it.
0: And how old were you at the time? I'm sorry.
2: I was about 6 years old.
0: About six.
2: Yeah.
0: Such thing never occurs when you're older, you know, when you sort of wish out loud for somebody to assist you in somewhere or another. never happens, but for a six-year-old...
2: I guess from the heart of a child, right?
0: The heart of a child, indeed so. Oh, that's a wonderful story. Thank you very much.
2: You're welcome. Thanks
0: for letting
2: me
0: take care.
2: On.
0: Can you imagine, you know, your covers up, covers come down to one side, then the other side, then the other side. Well, someone help me! And then the bottom covers are standing in the air. Now, that would freak you out. Certainly would freak me out. Sometimes I wonder why our children are blessed with more frequent occurrences like this. And sometimes I think, well, it may be because they have not been taught yet that this kind of thing just can't happen. Just doesn't happen. But as they get older and older, you know, everybody says, oh, that's baloney. That kind of stuff can't be. It's not true. But it is true. Until you're taught it cannot be true. So those are just the first covers from the first stories of a night of ghost stories. It's All Saints Day here, Halloween, where you are. This is Ghost to Ghost AM. Indeed, I am here. How appropriate is that bumper music? No need to fear the Reaper. He's all around us, as is the Lord. Giveth and take away, right? We're doing ghost stories tonight. If you have a compelling, scary ghost story, we want to hear you. We want to hear from you. And Gina is our, she's screening the call, so she's the one you've got to convince that you've got something hot. Now, I forgot to remind you that there is indeed a new photograph on coasttocoastam.com of Miss Asia Bell in her snow white outfit for, well, we had a party here. Our condominium corporation had a party, and she went to it, and that was her Halloween costume, and she was snow white. One quick story that came by email, Art. I've been waiting to share my story with you for a lot of years. I grew up in Sacramento, California, and at 12 years old in the late 50s, we lived in one of these old houses built in the 1900s. It was a two-story with many bedrooms. Being one of the oldest of five girls. Can you imagine five girls? I've got one. Imagining five is terrifying in itself. I got my own room, she says, us girls. Always had some sibling conflicts going on. We weren't very gentle with each other. It was a warm, moonlit night. My bed faced the window. I had the window open. Light from outside slightly lit up the room so you could make things out in the room. I was under the sheet, not asleep yet. Looked at the foot of my bed, saw what I thought was one of my sisters sitting there. My sister was about the same age, 8 years old. And also had long brown hair. This girl was wearing a white dress, lots of ruffles, sort of olden style, just sitting there at the edge of my bed with her back to me, looking out the window. And I said, what are you doing? Get off my bed. She didn't move. She did nothing. I said again, get off my bed, this time with my foot under the cover. I aimed my foot at her back and her bottom to shove her off. Or my foot went right through her into the air. I gasped in shock, too afraid to scream, pulled the covers over my head, too scared to move, not knowing what I saw. From that point on, I was terrified something was going to happen to my sister. I never told anyone into my adult life. Years later, over the years, my father told us, the family who had lived there before us had lost a little girl. It took me years to put it all together, but now I know that's who I was trying to shove off my bed. That's from Deanie, by the way. Did you know there was a ghost story associated with Ted Bundy? We'll get to that one. Wildcard Line, you're on the air. Good morning. Where are you, please?
3: Hi.
0: Hi.
3: I'm in southeastern Oregon.
0: Okay.
3: And the story I have is about 15 years old. I was 20, and right after first getting married, I was in Central Florida, south of my hometown of St. Augustine. And being from a native family there for many years, I'm a Menorcan, and we kind of study our history and know who we all are, and the fact that, you know, there was lots of traitors and things. But and that's why this story is so detrimental to me. I mean, it, since then I've had a lot of encounters, but they've all been pretty positive. And the first encounter I had was a murderous encounter, and I had an apparition try to kill me when I was 19, 20 years old. Laying in bed, my father-in-law's house, after being married, it was the holidays in the back room, and the room we were in was kind of small, and kind of had to enter the room around the dresser, which was right at the edge of the threshold of the door, late at night, probably close to midnight like it is now, and ambient light from the hallway in the bathroom so people could see to get around the house. And I'm laying in bed thinking about the holiday season that's coming and the family that I'm meeting that I haven't met before and things like that, and I see this body open the edge of the door and enter the room, and instead of stepping around the dresser, which is how you would have to get to the edge of the bed where I was, it just kind of passed through the dresser. I'm looking into the dark, and all I can see is this dark figure with the light behind it, and my eyes are focusing, and it's with dark hair and kind of a ceremonial-looking headdress, similar to the most popular picture of Osceola, you know, with the white banner and the feather hanging off of it, and wearing white clothing like a French trader would maybe give to somebody for what animal furs they might have. And I'm looking really hard at this, and I'm thinking, well, this is one of the members of the family, and they're in a towel, you know, got a towel around their head, just came out of the shower or something, and maybe nightgown and coming to say goodnight to my wife. And I look, and he's holding a bone knife, and a quite large knife, you know, and at that time, I'm just motionless. I can't move. I don't even know if I was breathing, but my eyes were wide open, and I'm staring at this thing. And he's raising the knife. It's clear he's coming for me, you know, and I didn't know what to do. So I screamed, and I reached out, and as I reached out, it was gone. I get up, turn the light on. My father-in-law gets up. I mean, I screamed loud enough it woke everybody in the house up who may have been sleeping. He's going through the house with a pistol and looking around for any intruder or anything like that. Nobody there. I spent quite a few days just trying to remember and get this.
0: You have to wonder, you know, if he hadn't disappeared and he had, in fact, killed you, there might have been no sign that it was a murder at all. In other words, that ceremonial bone knife might have gone into you, and I don't know, when the coroner looked at you, it might have been just another heart attack.
3: That's exactly what I thought. Years later, I thought, thinking back about that, I did exactly that. I thought, you know, this is kind of like a ceremonial sacrifice. It turns out later that part of Central Florida that I was in was a large hunting ground for the Seminole and Creek Indian tribes, and then later became a reservation for a lot of South Indian tribes that were moved into the tip of Florida.
0: Maybe they weren't so pleased.
3: I wonder if maybe he wasn't mad that we were there.
0: There you go. That's it, exactly. And then just one more note. A lot of people die in their sleep, right? Well, how do we know that they weren't killed or perhaps even scared to death by something like he just described? But, you know, when you're on the slab with a toe tag, that's just another heart attack. So there's no way we can know. And you might not even need the ceremonial knife because you'd be scared to death. Let's go west of the Rockies, I do believe. You're on the air. Good morning.
4: Hello.
0: Hi.
4: How's it going, Arpdal?
0: I'm sorry, say again, hon?
4: Hello, how's it going, Arpdal?
0: It's going just fine. What is your name, first name?
4: My name is Lily, and I'm in Anchorage.
0: Anchorage, Alaska?
4: Mm-hmm.
0: Okay.
4: Yep. And so my story is, in 2007, I was six, and I had to stay home from school. So I had to go downstairs with my grandma, which is, our houses are on top of each other, kind of like a condo or something.
0: Right.
4: And so I was on her bed, and there's this hall between her office and her bedroom. And I was, and then at the end of the hall, there's this bathroom, and I see this man. He was kind of transparent, and I'm like, what the heck? Who's in the house? So I'm like, I just come up with the reason, and I saw these really, really old-looking buckle shoes. I'm like, hey, that man's probably dead, and he's a ghost, because I'm not sure why, but I just thought about it. So I,
0: well, if he's kind of transparent, that's a big hint right there.
4: Yep, and then the old buckle shoes that he was wearing.
0: Mm-hmm.
4: Yeah, and so I run into my grandma's office where she was, and I told her, and she's like, oh, really? So I'm like, I'm going to tell my mom, and so I did, and, well, things have just been happening ever since.
0: Ever since?
4: Mm-hmm. Yep. Like, one night my mom and my sister kept coming into my room and I was asleep. And they kept flipping on and off the lights. So once they finally left, the light flipped on unexpectedly and I thought it was my mom. So I run to her and I ask her, were you just in my bedroom? And she says, no. And who knows what did that?
0: Boy, I've got to say, for somebody your age, you're pretty brave.
4: Mm-hmm.
0: All right. Thank you for the story, and you take care, okay?
4: Okay.
0: Okay, bye-bye. The young ones. Happens to the young ones. And maybe it doesn't have as much to do with bravery as it does with just acceptance. When you're really young, you just accept a lot of things. I mean, my daughter, who is now 3 years and 5 months. Oh, by the way, you can sure see a good picture of her. And what they did tonight was very interesting. I sent the current photograph, and they put a series of photographs by it that date all the way back to 2007. So you can see her growing up. It's kind of cool. And so that's all on coasttocoastam.com, along with a lot of Halloween-related kind of stuff. But you can see her since she was a baby, you know. They just selected some pictures along the way, and you can literally see her growing up. Really cool. East of the Rockies, top of the I'll tell you what. East of the Rockies, hold tight for a moment. We're going to do a break, and then we'll go east of the Rockies. You know, Asia lives in her imagination a lot of the time. It's a really good imagination. In fact, it must be a wonderful world. So if you were to see something like that at a young age, seems to me it would just be a component part of your imagination, or you would interpret it that way. And you might not stop seeing these things until you were taught that you ought not be seeing them. East of the Rockies, let's give it a try now. You're on the air. Hi. Hello. Are you there? Yes.
5: Hey, this is Chris in Massachusetts.
0: Hello.
5: It's an honor and a privilege.
0: How's Massachusetts this morning?
5: It's pretty chilly. Real cold.
0: Yeah, good.
5: Not like that for you, huh?
0: Not like that for me, no. It is beginning. We're in the cooler part of it. It's beginning to cool down a little bit here. But we're still probably about 30, 32 degrees centigrade, something like that.
5: Oh, yeah, it's real cold here. I just wanted to tell you, I was messing around on the computer, and about 2 hours ago, I came across, this organization went after some of the information related to the 9/11 stuff, the footage, video, all that stuff.
0: Mm-hmm.
5: And I guess they ended up through the courts or whatever. They received a bunch of this material from the National Institute of Standards and Technology.
0: Right.
5: It's a NIST. I guess it's a collection of 6,500 video clips, and it's just a ton of data. It's actually 924 gigabytes of information.
0: Holy smokes.
5: So
0: right.
5: I guess these different groups are kind of sparsing it out and having people start to look at it and try to go through it and see if
0: sure.
5: they see any strange stuff. So it's so huge. I just I started looking at it, and I just picked this little clip. It was like a 2 gigabyte clip, and it had probably, I don't know, maybe 100 videos in it. So I just started going through them, and I got to video 147, and I don't know what to say. It starts off this black, like, it looks like a ghost. There's no other thing to call it. This big black thing shoots up to one of the buildings. It slides along the side of the building, then shoots down at a 45-degree angle, shoots over to the other building, wraps around it, and then shoots down at a 45-degree angle. And
0: holy smokes.
5: And it's government footage. It's...
0: I understand. Listen, there were a number of anomalous things like that that were captured during the 9/11 terrorist attack. Some of them involved animals that shouldn't have been there in flight. Some of them involved things like you're describing right now, and odd lights and really strange things. And I guess around really big tragedies like that, these things tend to occur. What have you done with it?
5: I literally came across it maybe 40 minutes ago.
0: 40 minutes ago. What you should do is send it to Coast AM.
5: Okay.
0: I think we all want to see it. And I'm not surprised to hear about it, but I'd certainly appreciate your call and relating that. And please do send it on to the website. That was a really odd time, wasn't it? I, of course, was here on the air with you. And that's how I know there were so many anomalous things that occurred during that time. All right, let's go. Where are we going? Houston, Texas, and John. Hi, John.
6: Hey, Art. How are you doing?
0: Very well indeed. Thank you.
6: My father was classically educated by the Franciscan monks, and as such, he spoke Latin, though he wasn't fluent. He understood it and spoke it. Even years later, when I was in law school, he knew more Latin than I did. He also loved your show, Art, and he would listen almost every night. When I would talk to him, he would often talk about guests and topics from your show. He even had a favorite story that he would tell from his days in the Army when he was in Alaska. But he died on 13 April 1999 from complications following surgery from which he never recovered.
0: Right.
6: The night of his visitation, I left the funeral home and drove about 50 miles back to Houston. And when I got home, I let the dog out on the patio by the pool. And I was looking in the den out the patio window when, walking out of the shadows, walked a lemur. Now, lemurs are indigenous to Madagascar, and I was at least a couple of miles away from the zoo. But this lemur looked at me. It stopped and looked at me, and its face, while in animals, looked at me with an acknowledgement as though it were human. It wasn't smiling, but it had a calmness that was oddly reassuring. I just froze. I stood there, and it walked past the window. It continued walking slowly. It never ran. It just walked slowly. The dog, who was still out on the patio, was Great Pyrenees, never barked. It never looked at it or anything. And the lemur just walked on past the patio door, but it never stopped. When I ran past the patio door and ran to the kitchen to look out the window to see where it went, I couldn't see it anymore. And so I went on the internet to verify that what I saw was indeed a lemur. And the pictures confirmed it was a lemur. But then I read something really chilling, and that was that the word lemur comes from the Latin word lemure, which means walking dead.
0: Wow. Wow. Well, there are many times strange animal appearances associated with the death of somebody close or a loved one. In my father's case, a bat came to us. So, and that bat stayed all day and then left that night. It was so odd. So I'm not surprised, but I'm sure that you'll never forget it.
6: Well, I certainly believe that my father chose to come to me as that lemur to let me know and assure me that he was okay.
0: Either that's the case, or that's what your mind decided it meant. Either way, it certainly was reassuring. That's a wonderful story. Thank you.
6: You're welcome.
0: Right, take care. That really is quite a story. And I bet there's a million stories like that out there. On the morning of my father's passing, a bat came to us, just really odd, out in the desert. Landed right on our porch in the sun. He was okay. The bat was okay. There was nothing wrong with that bat. He just decided to land right on our porch, right in front of our front door. We picked him up. That's right. We picked him up and carried him to the shade where he remained during the day. And then that night, once the sun had set and the desert was quiet, he flew away. But he stayed all day long on the day of my father's death. This is Ghost to Ghost AM. Good morning, everybody. It is Ghost to Ghost AM. All we're doing is telling ghost stories. If you've got a good one, and I mean a good one, then give us a call. Try and scare Gina. She's a call screener. If you can scare Gina, you'll get on the air. George, during the break, was talking about constructed terrorism for the purpose of, well, taking rights. And while I don't totally subscribe to that theory, I do want to reference something for you. If you want something that'll send a chill down your spine, go back and watch the movie The Long Kiss Goodnight, Gina Rowlands. The Long Kiss Goodnight. There is a line in there. It was made, I think, back in 96, I think. And there was a line in there about the trade centers, and, well, if they didn't get it right the first time, they'd just have to do it again and kill 4,000 people. And it was just, it was really, really eerie. And it was said by somebody who in that movie represented some rogue part of the government. And they wanted to do this so they could, prosecute the war on terror with more fervor. It is a freaky line. It's in Long Kiss Goodnight. Check it out. Then there's this. Ted Bundy, one of the most savage, awful serial killers in America's history. In April of 2001, a guard retired from the Florida State Prison at Relford, Florida. It was with the condition that no one reveal his name. He told his story, to a Tampa newspaper reporter. And it was strange and it was spooky. It's all about the ghost of Ted Bundy sitting in the electric chair. Not as he waited to be executed, but after. He stated that shortly after Ted Bundy was put to death in the Florida electric chair, that guards, including himself, would go into the room where the electric chair was located, and there'd be sitting in the chair. He would not be strapped in or anything like that. He'd just be sitting there smiling at whoever came in the room like he knew a secret. When you'd approach the chair or speak, he'd simply vanish. At one point, the former guard said it got so bad that you couldn't get a guard to go into the room. Other guards began to report that they'd see Ted in the area of his former cell where, he spent the last hours of his life. Some claimed he spoke to them, and all reported he said the same thing, which was, "Well, I beat all of you, didn't I?" The former guard said the warden and the warden's staff went guard to guard and told them that any guard who reported what was going on at that prison would find himself out of a job, fired. Several didn't have to be warned. They quit after seeing Ted a time or two. And the former guard said Ted was not the only ghost at Stark haunting the prison. We're going to take a break and get back to your ghost stories. Just a couple of fast items. Speaking of languages, I just got a fast blast asking about my daughter Asia and what she's learning language-wise. And the answer is she's learning 4 languages. It's really something in the house because it comes out in a big mixture. She's learning a Bisaya, which is my wife's language, from Mindanao. She's learning a Longo, because we have a Yaya who is a Longo, and so she teaches her Longo. And she's learning, of course, Tagalog, and then she's learning English. So 4 languages. And we read an interesting article recently which said that children, very young children like Asia, can be exposed to multiple languages when they're infants. And that by the time they become 5 or 6, this was a very recent study, they begin in their brain to separate the languages and are able to speak all of them. So right now it's kind of interesting because it sort of comes out in a great mixture of different languages. He's learning them all. And then one more item. This is from the news, and I'm breaking a long tradition by reading this to you, but it's the Associated Press current 5-minute summary of the news, and it's impossible for me not to relate this to you. And you might want to get up on the Internet and download the full article, which I have not yet done. But here it is. There's a study from England this morning. The headline is, Alcohol More Lethal Than Heroin or Cocaine? From London, the Associated Press. Alcohol is more dangerous than illegal drugs like heroin and crack cocaine, according to a new study. British experts evaluated substances including alcohol, cocaine, heroin, ecstasy, and marijuana, ranking them based on how destructive they are to the individual who takes them and to society as a whole. So next time you bend the elbow, think about that a little bit. Alcohol more dangerous than heroin and crack cocaine and, of course, marijuana. So I don't know. I think the U.S. is moving in the right direction. This drug war has got to eventually end. We legalize alcohol, and it is by far the most dangerous drug. That's something to think about this morning. All right, back to the lines, back to your ghost stories. It is the wild card line, and Evo in San Francisco, who needs to please turn your radio off.
7: Yeah, the radio is off.
0: Okay.
7: Hello, Art.
0: Hi.
7: Hi, I've got a story for you, and it concerns a church ghost story. And in fact, you just had talked about England, and it occurred in London.
0: Oh, okay.
7: So to begin with, I'm not a super psychic person, but every now and then I get these sort of glimpses, these feelings. And in 1994, I was on a tour with the Glee Club that I had been a part of back in Michigan. And when we were on tour, we had some time to do some sightseeing, and we stopped off at this one cathedral. And, you know, very beautiful Gothic style. And on the main floor of the cathedral, there, I guess you would call them like mausoleums where they had buried people in the church itself.
0: Mm-hmm.
7: And I was taking some photographs of those mausoleums, and I started to feel something. And if you want, I could tell you more about that later. But I proceeded to go to the second level of the church. Now, this church was really dark inside. You know, I just remember black and brown, just very dark stained glass windows, but they were small stained glass windows that just let in a little bit of light. And when I was on this second level in the church, they had these rooms, and I decided to go into this one room, and there were some people that were exiting the room, and I went in, and it was just myself in the room, and there was like a pew where you could kneel down and pray. And there was a very small stained glass window off to one side, just letting in a little bit of light. And it was, it's an old cathedral. I don't know how many hundreds of years old. Very dusty, kind of smelling, and sort of damp, mildew-like. And I just recall when I was in the room, I could literally hear a voice telling me to get out, just, you need to leave. Just get out. Go away. It was really strong.
0: Mm-hmm.
7: And It was literally like I could hear a voice telling me to do this. So, I went ahead and did it. I felt extremely uncomfortable, and I just felt like this energy was sort of surrounding me. And I said, okay, you know, I'm cool. I can hear what you're saying. I'm going to leave. So I left I was leaving this room. And as I was leaving, there was a couple of buddies that were with me that were walking down the hallway, and they saw me leaving this room, and I was sort of standing next to the door, and they were looking at me, and they said, well, you know, what's up? You look kind of funny. And I said, well, you might think this is nuts, but I'm telling you, I went in the room, and I could feel these feelings, and something's telling me to get out, so I got out of there. Mm-hmm. And then the next thing I know, they were looking sort of past me, and looking over my shoulder, and then I asked them, I said, well, you know, what are you looking at? And they said, well, why don't you turn around and look? So I turned around, and there was a plaque next to the door. And I don't recall what year that it happened in. It was probably a couple hundred years ago. But the plaque on the door had stated that in such and such a year, someone was beheaded in that room.
0: Well, okay. You know what? I absolutely believe you, and here's why. We just did a show on EVP, electronic voice phenomena, and through the years, I don't know how many times, some voice, I guess a ghost, has told them to get the hell out. So that you would feel that or feel that some entity was telling you to get out is not a surprise. It's a frequent message that comes from the other side, if you will. If that's where it is, the other side. Whatever it is, it doesn't want you there. And if it doesn't want you there and you feel that, you had best get the hell out. Let's go to Texas and Agnes. Agnes, hi.
8: Hello, Art. It's wonderful to speak with you. You don't know how many years I've listened to you.
0: I try not to think about it.
8: Yeah, I know. I feel the same way, but I have to tell the truth. Years ago, my husband had passed away, and before he died, he told me, I just got two quick things. Before he died, he told me to watch out for black butterflies, and
0: I don't think I've ever seen a black butterfly.
8: Black butterflies down here in Texas. And
0: okay.
8: In the mornings, and even today, I'll be somewhere. It doesn't make any difference where it's at. And more times than not, I will see a black butterfly. Also, there was a smashed image of a face in the window, which that scared the heck out of me. And if anybody can help me understand what that was about. It was right there in the bedroom window, and it was like a smashed face. Like, I don't know if that was him, you know, trying to, you know, tell me that he was, visiting or what, but I'd appreciate some guidance. And also, after he had passed, I took care of an elderly man in his 80s, retired colonel, and for some reason, he would get in a bad mood, and his voice would change, and he'd start blaspheming and saying all kinds of horrible things. And I had a friend over one day, and I got so frustrated. Here he was breaking the dishes, you know. I made lunch and everything.
0: Right.
8: And so finally it occurred to my friend and myself that, you know, he might have been possessed. So I knew that I had seen something on a program where there was a passage out of the Bible used, and I went through, and he grabbed the camera, one of those instant developing, cameras that pushes out the film.
0: Right, Polaroids.
8: And, anyway, so I'm there going through this, and I keep repeating this to the old man. And as I'm doing this, the gentleman at the house, he's taking in these numerous pictures, and you could actually see when the pictures developed that there was a mist. It was a grayish white mist and an outline of a man in a hat with a cape. And as I was saying this more and more, this chant over and over again, this mist went into the floor and actually disappeared. The old man fell asleep, and I never had a problem with him again after that. So I.
0: Do you still have one of those photographs?
8: Yeah, I sure do.
0: We would love to get a copy, so please send it off to Coast to Coast AM, particularly if it's a Polaroid. Those were virtually impossible to fake. Not so anymore. Of course, now we have Photoshop, and, oh, gosh, people can do just about anything with photographs. But a Polaroid? in the sense of, hey, I've got proof, Polaroids were the gold standard. Long now gone, of course. California, Brian, hello.
9: Hi, Art.
0: Hi.
9: Thanks for taking my call.
0: Mm-hmm.
9: Okay, my ghost story happened about 15 years ago. I was in my living room, and I was raised Seventh-day Adventist. My parents were ever very heavy religious people. And basically what happened is I was sitting in my living room, all the lights are on, and I'm talking with my friend on the phone, and I was kind of in a transitional period right now where I was kind of growing out of the religious aspects and kind of questioning everything. And I would always kind of pray, like, let there give me a sign that there is something past this life and that there is something. And I was sitting on the phone, and there was like this little dot. It started off like a gray matter kind of in the corner of my vision. And I thought it was something wrong with my eyes. So for a long time, I kept trying to wipe them. I put water in them, and I came back to talk on the phone, and it was still there, but it was in the corner.
0: Right.
9: And as I gained, like, it started to freak me out, it started to get bigger. And I didn't know how to take it, so I was telling the person on the phone, like, hey, man, this, like, thing's growing in the corner of my vision, and I can't stop it. And as I got more afraid of it, it became bigger and bigger, and as I looked at it, it began to materialize into what I could barely tell was a face. And as the fear continually grew, it started to become more relevant in my vision, and I would look at it, and it would take on a newer, clearer form. And from what I could see of its face, it didn't look human. It looked like the best I've been able to explain to family and friends is like a punch doll's face. And it freaked me out because I couldn't tell what it was, but I was like, is this real? What's going on? My mind's going in like a million directions.
0: Yeah, boy, this is a new one for me. I've never heard of this. And I do indeed understand what you're talking about. It was in something in your eye. In other words, it was in your own vision. How long did it last?
9: This is what's creepy. It lasted for, I mean, I lost count of time, but I mean, it couldn't have been more than a couple of minutes. I mean, it took about 10 minutes overall, but 2 minutes to materialize into something that I was able, I don't know if I fed it fear and it was able to materialize through it or how it happened, but I've never seen anything since or after this, but it, at the tip of my experience, I looked at it. And right before I ran out of the room, right through it, it looked a bit like about 4 or 5 feet tall. And this is the thing I battled with, is it went around the corner, and it was holding onto it, smiling at me. So I tried to think about what the heck was this thing. And, I mean, it was either taunting me, messing with me, or doing something. And
0: well, remember, ask and ye shall receive. You asked for a sign, right?
9: Right. And I absolutely got something, but I would think if it was something of God, it would have been something that would have been less frightening. This was definitely
0: apparition
9: a really
0: of Mary or something
9: feeling.
0: Like that, but what you got was not necessarily from our Lord.
9: No. And that's the thing, is it got weirder because I woke up my mother, I told her the situation, and she's like, oh, well, did you bring a demon into the house? And I'm like, I have no idea. I'm like, so I go to sleep. And I've got every light on in the house, and my parents' door is wide open, and I fall asleep. I wake up in my dream. I'm in my house, exactly where I slept. I got up, walk to my front door, and it kind of goes straight, and then there's like a hallway in the living room I was in. Well,
0: very quickly, we're out of time here.
9: Oh, no problem. There was like an abyss outside, and I saw what looked like a Pope's hat going by, but it was something screaming for me to come outside, and my parents came and fell on their knees and were like, what did you bring to our house? And I woke up.
0: Oh, man, what a story. This is Ghost to Ghost AM. You can kind of feel it in the air, can't you? A more crisp crackling of the air on a night like this, Halloween. Yeah, it is there. It really is. This came in the email. When I was 8 years old, I lived in a small home in Terre Haute, Indiana. Woke up one morning about 3 a.m. to see an apparition of a military soldier standing right in front of my bed. The supposed ghost was in full military gear as if he was ready for war. It looked at me and said, what the hell are you doing by my bed? I looked down to my right side and saw a military-style bunk on my bedroom floor. I looked back at the spirit, and it vanished. 12 years later, I joined the Air Force. As I went through the years, I found myself on a training mission in Fort Dix, New Jersey. One evening, as I was retiring to my bunk, a young airman was going through some of my things near the bed. I asked him, what the hell are you doing by my bed? And now I wonder, could that ghost have been me?
9: To come outside, and my parents came and fell on their knees and were like, what did you bring to our house? And I woke up.
0: Oh, man, what a story. This is Ghost to Ghost AM. You can kind of feel it in the air, can't you? A more crisp crackling of the air on a night like this, Halloween. Yeah, it is there. It really is. This came in the email. When I was 8 years old, I lived in a small home in Terre Haute, Indiana. Woke up one morning about 3 a.m. to see an apparition of a military soldier standing right in front of my bed. The supposed ghost was in full military gear as if he was ready for war. It looked at me and said, what the hell are you doing by my bed? I looked down to my right side and saw a military-style bunk on my bedroom floor. I looked back at the spirit, and it vanished. 12 years later, I joined the Air Force. As I went through the years, I found myself on a training mission in Fort Dix, New Jersey. One evening, as I was retiring to my bunk, a young airman was going through some of my things near the bed. I

0: military soldier is standing right in front of my bed. The supposed ghost was in full military gear as if he was ready for war. It looked at me and said, "What the hell are you doing by my bed?" I looked down to my right side and saw a military-style bunk on my bedroom floor. I looked back at the spirit, and it vanished. 12 years later, I joined the Air Force. As I went through the years, I found myself on a training mission in Fort Dix, New Jersey. One evening, as I was retiring to my bunk, a young airman was going through some of my things near the bed. I asked him, "What the hell are you doing by my bed?" And now I wonder, could that ghost have been me at a future time? Thank you, Ryan from Indiana. That's kind of an interesting thing to contemplate, isn't it? That you, in effect, haunted yourself. All right, onward we go. Corpus Christi, Texas brings Joseph. Hi, Joseph. How are you this morning?
1: Oh, I'm doing quite well. I've been a big fan of yours since I was 10 years old, and I've been listening to your show ever since.
0: How old are you now? Well, I don't want to know. 20,
1: never mind. I'm 27 right now.
0: 27. Okay.
1: And I just want to let you know a scary story that I have experienced when I was 10. I remember over at my mom's boyfriend's house, I was getting ready to go to sleep. For some reason, I couldn't sleep. I kept tossing and turning all night long.
0: Okay. All right, we're back. It happens every now and then. The ghost in the machine, don't you know? Are you still there?
1: Yes, I'm still here.
0: Okay, you were 10.
1: Yes, I was 10. I was at my mom's boyfriend's house. And I was trying to go to sleep, but I couldn't fall asleep. And then as soon as I was ready to fall asleep, I saw something in front of my head. It was about 6-7 feet tall. Had a white hood on with a black face. And it looked like it was getting ready to come towards at me. So I was like frozen stiff, didn't know what to do. I pulled the covers on my head. 5 seconds later, it disappeared. So I thought nothing of it. I thought, okay, maybe I've seen things, whatever. Didn't think nothing of it. I let it go. And then 6 months later, it reappeared. And to this day, I can't figure out why it kept reappearing towards me. I was trying to figure out what it is.
0: Okay, well, you know, the last chapter of that story may not have been written. And this may be something that will be with you all your life. I guess we'll just have to wait and find out. But that does happen. In other words, something that you see, some apparition, can appear years later and then years later again. And then perhaps years later again. And then finally the meaning of it all will sink in on you. Listen, not that I don't appreciate ghost stories. I certainly do. Better by a real phone. If you have a choice to use a cell phone or a real phone, use a real phone. It sounds so very much better on the air. But I understand there are some of you who, well, have no choice. It's a cellular world we live in now. Chicago brings Greg. Good morning, Greg.
2: Hey, good morning, Art. How are you doing?
0: Very well indeed. Thank you.
2: I am part of that new generation. I have a cell phone only, no regular landline phone. But anyway, so I was calling actually a week ago. Sunday, I photographed what I consider to be a ghost. I'm going around the city of Chicago photographing. I don't know if you know, probably you do, that there's quite the murder rampage going on right now in Chicago. And so I'm photographing all the different murder scenes. And I photographed one a week ago in using a photograph from the newspaper to identify the exact location. I'm going back to these locations and where the blood is on the sidewalk in the newspaper photograph. I went back and photographed it, and right above that exact same spot is this really weird, ghostly, sparkly image thing. And I'm not using, you know, you talked about Photoshop and all that stuff earlier. I'm using, you know, negative film. I'm processing all my own stuff in the dark room.
0: All right.
2: So it's really strange.
0: At how many of these scenes have you photographed something anomalous?
2: So far.

0: I've only photographed three. Like I said, I just started doing this last week. Right. This was the very first one that I photographed. I've developed all three of them. This is the only one that has anything in it so far. But it is eerie that it is the very first one that I did.
1: Well, listen, number one, I'm not surprised. And number two, advice to you, as I've given the others, please, if you get a good photograph, something really hot, send it off to coasttocoastam.com.
0: Yeah, of course, I will.
1: All right, thank you very much. That's kind of a strange hobby, isn't it? Live in a violent city. Sort of making note of where the murders have occurred and going to take photographs of it all. Oh, boy, that's strange. But I do understand, because hauntings tend to occur around the scene of violent death. It's always been true. And it does cause one to wonder why that would be. And I guess one of the answers would be that it is such a shock to the victim to be killed that for some reason there is more likely to be a haunting. There's more likely to be a person who has not yet moved on. Colorado brings Scott. Welcome to the show, Scott.
2: Magandang hapon, Art Bell. How are you?
1: Just very well, sir. Thank
2: you. Good. And you make me jealous being over there in the Philippines. I wish I was over there right now. I was wondering if somebody threw some pancito in your dish up there when you had that outage.
1: It happens every now and then. As I said, the ghost in the machine, you know, who knows? We're going from one side of the world to the other. It's a pretty long haul.
2: Well, if you don't have a UPS backup, you might have some power fluctuations, too, over there. You never can tell. But anyway, my experience happened actually there in the Philippines in Bayawan City, which is in Negros Oriental.
1: Uh-huh. Down in Mindanao. Mm-hmm.
2: Well, yeah. Anyways, I had a girlfriend over there staying in her house, and I always wanted to walk across this rice field, which they had a pass and a little bridge and stuff like that, out over to the ocean. And she's like, no, the Mumu, which is witch. You know, that's their name for witch. I said, oh, come on, I'll be fine. She goes, no. I said, okay, we'll go tonight. No. So I talked her in going over there, and we walked down this path, and we got to the little wooden bridge. She goes, oh, look at the little fishes. So we both got on our hands and knees on this little bridge, looking this, like, little pool off to the side of the stream at the fish, and all of a sudden there was a third image behind us, like another person. I whipped around, and, of course, the image was gone. And at that time, I fell in the water. She grabbed a hold of me and fell in the water at the same time. She goes, what was that? What did you whip around for? You know, so I told her. She goes, well, that was probably my grandmother. I said, no, your grandmother? And she goes, yeah. She goes, she's been known to be seen around here. So I didn't think much of it, and I said, okay, you know, her and her Moo Moo and her grandma and all this stuff. So later that evening, after having much too much Tandoi, which is the number one rum. the houses are very close together, and right next to her place, there's probably about 6 foot span between the walls, is her cousin Marvin's. So I had to get up out of bed and go to the bathroom, and I had a little night light on, and so I'm going to the bathroom, and there's the little window with the grill and stuff like that. And I kind of peered over to see if, you know, anybody was up at Marvin's or if they were looking over or whatever. And all of a sudden, this image appears again in the window, and it starts merging through the wall. And I'm going, what? Who are you? Get out of here. You know, I'm still drunk on Tandoi, you know. And after a couple of these shouts, you know, stuff like that, about that time, the door opens to the CR, which is comfort room or bathroom for those who don't know. And I was so startled that it whipped around, and, of course, with my girlfriend, except she startled me in the middle of, you know, going to the bathroom. So guess what? She got soaked. But anyway, that was my story. Didn't have much experience of that anymore, but it was kind of interesting.
1: Well, just remember, alcohol is more dangerous to your health, according to a brand new study. By the way, you ought to go up to the Associated Press and get that story before somebody yanks it. More dangerous than crack cocaine and heroin and you name it. The most dangerous drug is kind of the way I interpret it. That's quite a story, and I doubt that the powers that be will allow it to remain that long in the news. So I would grab it while you can. And speaking of while you can, let's take a break. We'll be right back. Well, all right, back to it we go. This is Ghost to Ghost Ham. It's a night when all we do is take ghost stories, your ghost stories, things that have happened to you. And with that, we go to Robert in Atlanta, Georgia, the air hub of the U.S. How you doing?
3: Pretty good, Art. How you doing?
1: Fine.
3: Huge fan for ever since I heard you back in 96 interviewing the intergalactic vampire out of Jupiter.
1: Mm-hmm. Sounds like you're off on another planet right now. You need to get closer to the base of your phone there.
3: All right. How's this? Is this better?
1: Little better.
3: Okay. Let's try that there. All right. My 3-year-old, by the way, is a huge fan of the show. He refers to you as the Boo Man or the Boo Guy. He loves you. First time he ever heard your show was the Halloween one, the ghost stories. Anyway, I'll just go into the story here. It started... This was years ago. When I had married my wife, the house we were living in, her ex-husband Ed was living with some friends of theirs, about two or three houses down from us. And every so often, we'd come down, and we could see strange candles lit up in their house and stuff drawn in their driveway in chalk. Come to find out that these folks have been dabbling in the Lamech occult instead of that, Anton LaVey devil stuff.
1: Oh yes.
3: Yeah, the really good, scary stuff. And every night that they had those candles lit, something strange happened in our house. We would have orbs tracking all over the place for hours. Footsteps you could hear in the middle of the night all over the property, just unexplainable things. And then it all came to a head about maybe 3 or 4 months later when we were both at home. It was about 9 o'clock at night, and there was a loud, just a bang on the roof of our house. Like, what's going on? The winds have been kind of high, so I thought a tree branch had, crashed into the roof.
1: Yeah.
3: So I climbed up on the roof, no tree branch, everything's fine. As I'm coming down, the bang happens again. What the heck is going on here? My wife heard it. She thought I was messing around. I thought she was messing around, making all that noise. And so I'm outside taking, smoking a cigarette. I know, very bad. But I see across the street into the woods, there's some kind of large, shadowy, human-sized mass. But it's looking about a good 8 or 9 feet tall. And it's moving around back and forth. It's like, so black that all the night's drawn into it, so to speak.
1: Uh-huh.
3: And I'm like, all right, hon, you got to come out here and see this. I go to get her, come back. It's gone. This happens 2 or 3 times. Finally, she comes out there with me. We're both talking. We see it. It's not walking around in the woods this time. It's running. At this point, though, it's running across the street. And the shadow, as soon as it hit light, the shadowy form of it just kind of evaporated. But it almost, invisible, but you can still hear the footsteps from it, slapping very hard. In fact, by the time it hit our driveway, I can feel the vibrations on our front porch. We both run into the house. As I'm slamming the door behind me, I'm just sitting here, calling out a scripture, in the name of Jesus Christ, I bind the evil spirit and all this, and it stopped. And I'm like, okay. So I'm just walking around the entire, property doing that whole thing. Trying to, claim it and all that stuff, trying to cast out spirits. And fortunately, that stuff never really ever happened again. But that was the most terrifying thing I've ever seen, because you could hear grunting from it. And it
1: People call things to be. And apparently your neighbors called this thing, I don't want to say to life, to earth, I suppose. neighbors. People who dabble in that kind of thing frequently live to regret it. You just never know what's going to walk through that door, do you? Northern Arkansas brings Maggie. Hi, Maggie.
4: Hi, Art. How are you?
1: I'm just fine.
4: I wish you were on the radio more.
1: Thank you.
4: Anyway, my story is about my best friend. He was 47, and he died suddenly. He was also in an anoxic coma. That means he had been without oxygen for too
1: long. So brain dead or partially brain dead?
4: Well, they said no, but that he wasn't going to recover, and we took him off life support.
1: I see.
4: A few months after his death, I started dating a man who I thought was very nice, and I started being inundated with really weird dreams, and I could, when I was awake, I could hear my best friend, who had died that December, right after Christmas, I could hear him say, "You better be careful, Mag. He's just like your ex." And I
1: heard him in what manner? You heard him from
4: in
1: your
4: my ear, just like I hear you in my ear. It was
1: wow.
4: so clear. It was
1: wow.
4: like he was standing there talking to me, and I heard it several times. And I thought, and I had all these weird dreams too about things that the man I was dating was doing. And I thought, well, you know, how do you sit somebody down and say, well, my dead best friend told me. But I did. We were sitting at the dining table, and I was trying to explain this, you know, and ask him some questions. And I had this yellow lab, and they're very happy, jolly dogs that just don't bark a whole lot.
1: Sure.
4: And the man's looking at me like I've lost my mind, or I'm just trying to bluff him or something, you know, and he's just kind of shaking his head. And my dog looks up at nothing and starts barking. Mm-hmm. And this dog never barks. And
1: was that enough for him?
4: Yes. It was great. I looked at the dog and I said, "It's okay, Sonny. It's just your Uncle Perry."
1: Uh-huh.
4: And ultimately, everything that my deceased best friend had told me was true. And he just, I think he felt the need to protect me and to continue trying to run my life even after he had died. But it was all very, very strange.
1: At any rate, I guess that was the end of the boyfriend.
4: Uh-huh.
1: Packed up and left. All right. Excellent story. Thank you very much. Dogs, you know, are like little children. They can see what others insist is not there. The whole concept of ghosts is something that you can, well, if you want to, laugh off. But it's really not a laughing matter, not if you've actually seen one. And this is a night full of people who have seen ghosts or interacted with them. And you should see the lines. I mean, they're all just simply packed. And I hope you'll join them if you've had an experience of some sort or another. I mean, a direct experience with a ghost. Then we want your story. But we do have a screener. Her name is Gina. She's a nice gal. And all you've got to do is convince her that that it's a good story, sort of a little version of what it is you intend to tell, and she'll get you right through and on the air, and we'll talk to you about it. You just can't listen to 4 hours of these ghost stories without beginning to conclude that, well, there is something going on. Not that people are around forever, but they do tend to stick around, particularly after violent deaths. There are a lot of those. So, from Manila in the Philippines, this is Ghost to Ghost AM. Break the chain at your own risk. Good morning, everybody. I am Art Bell, filling in for George Norrie this Halloween Eve. Here, it's All Saints Day, and my wife will be off running to a mass shortly. Daniel says the following. Happened to me, Art, about 15 years ago in northern Alberta. My friend Carl and I were walking home down a country road to get to the pub. We were at Tooth College, just out of town. As we walked, we kept hearing a noise from the bushes and the fields. It sounded like someone was following us as we went. Well, finally got to a farmhouse. As we passed, we could just barely see whatever it was in the moonlight, the fence posed along the roadway. Something caught my eye. I turned and I looked, and there was a human form, actually standing on one of the posts. I grabbed Carl's arm, and we stopped and watched whatever this was for about 4 or 5 minutes. And all I can say is it looked like a half-dead, emaciated person. And whatever it was doing a strange, slow kind of shaman dance all the while on top of this pole and seemed to be staring right at us. We both got the idea together to run like hell. And we ran straight to the cottage and didn't look back. We were petrified. 3 months later, Carl told me one day he was diagnosed with cancer, only given a few months to live. I was devastated. My best friend was dying. I spent a lot of time in his final months with him, watching someone slowly die of such painful disease. horrible, to say the least. And on my last visit, it became completely clear to me Carl was the man on the pole that night. He was dying in bed, thin, pale, and I tell you, it was him. It was him we both saw that night on the pole dancing that strange shaman's dance. And again, that was from Daniel. In a moment, back to you. And now the business at hand. All the way from Montreal in Canada is Don. Hi, Don.
5: Hi, Art. It's actually Montreal, Missouri.
1: Montreal, okay. Montreal, Missouri. Sorry.
5: It's okay. Not a problem. But I have a great story. It's a true story. It did happen.
1: Fire away.
5: Okay, back in, what was it, about 1980 to 81, right in there, my stepsister was divorced. Her ex-husband passed away. Well, I was pretty close to him because I used to go to the bar and pick up six packs for him and all that, because he was actually diagnosed with cancer and it was literally eating him alive. So anyways, the day they passed, he was going to be cremated. Well, on that day, my sister was making toast in a toaster oven, like one of those ones that has like a glass window on it, you know what I mean?
1: Oh, yes.
5: Well, anyway, she's wondering what was taking so long. So as she started to walk over towards it, the glass blew out. I mean, literally shattered. It blew out. And what's crazy about it is when she got over there, she saw it was unplugged. And to top that off, the time that it shattered was the exact time that he was being cremated.
1: Well, that is weird.
5: It was up in Pennsylvania.
1: Maybe. In Pennsylvania, okay. Well, I don't know. A coincidence? Perhaps. Our brains do attempt to make sense out of the chaos. You know, we try and figure out what it is. And so some of it could be that. Some of it could be, the real thing. Seattle and Sam. Hi, Sam.
6: Hi, Art. How are you?
1: I'm very well, thank you.
6: Good. Well, here's my story. A number of years ago, I got involved in a business venture back east. It was a family involved in the broadcast industry, actually, and I was brought into it by the daughter of the deceased patriarch of the family, who had been a very powerfully regarded individual in his community and had been extraordinarily successful in life, made a fortune. And also, there was a lot of contentiousness in this family, and she had told me that when her father passed away, he had said something to the effect of he hoped everybody would fight over the money that he left, which was, to most of us, a huge fortune. Anyway.
1: He hoped they would fight over it?
6: Yes, he hoped they would fight over the money. Yes, that's what he had said. And in any case, I went back there to the home that her father had actually built by hand while he was developing this business.
1: Right.
6: And she told me that she had seen him there in the past 6 or 7 years since he had passed away. She had seen him there on numerous occasions, sitting on the front porch in a chair, wandering through the house. And turned out that her father had a propensity to hide money, bearer bonds, all sorts of very valuable things. He would just stuff money in a wall, you know. And so on one occasion, she took me down to the basement of the house where there was a safe that was about half the size of a full-size refrigerator. And she said, you know, that safe's been locked ever since he passed away. We don't even know what's in there. But again, these people had so much money that if there had been $1 million in there, well, it nice to have another one. That was about it. And we weren't looking for money. We were looking for paperwork that would substantiate some things we needed to know about. So In this basement where the safe was, she said to me at that time, and I tried to open the safe and made sure the door was solidly locked, the handle was locked. I spun the tumblers to make sure that they weren't frozen and assured that the safe was locked solid. I basically said, well, okay, maybe, you know, maybe a locksmith can open this thing up. And then she said to me, look at this right over here. And she took me about 10 feet away from the safe to a little cubby hole in the wall and a sort of open closet without a door. And she said, right here, up in the ceiling, I found $10,000 that he had hidden, stuffed up in the ceiling. So at that point, because I've had some experience with the paranormal, I just said out loud, say, listen, if you're still here, you're on the other side now. You should know that, you know, this isn't what life's about. You shouldn't want this contentiousness and divisiveness to be going on here. You should want people to have a good life and, you know, go on to wherever it is you're going to go on to.
1: All right.
6: And I walked out of the closet with her, and she went off into a separate area of the basement, another room, and I decided, I'm going to take some pictures of this safe, and, you know, maybe I'll call up a company and see what it would take to get it open, because it might have the paperwork we're looking for. Well, as I went to take the photographs, and I was looking at the digital viewfinder in the back of my camera, I noticed that there was something strange about the safe, and I put the camera down, and went over to the safe a little closer, and I said, oh, my God, the door is open now.
1: Wow.
6: And the door was open. The door that had been solidly locked, couldn't move it, was
1: open
6: now. Mm-hmm. Here's the catch, Art. The door was open, but the great big thick steel bolts that stick out of the mechanism and go into the whole frame of the safe were still in the closed position. You couldn't close the door if you wanted to.
1: I understand. Wow.
6: So it was as if the steel bolts had moved right through the steel wall of the safe.
1: Oh, I understand. I can't stand it. What was in the safe?
6: Nothing. Absolutely nothing. And you know what? After all was said and done,
1: yes,
6: with this crazy group of folks,
1: yeah,
6: I took it as a message from her father, and the message was, hey, buddy, there's nothing here for you either. And he was right.
1: Oh, well, I guess he probably had a pretty good sense of humor. That's interesting and a little cruel. I hope you all fight over it. Then he left lots of bait to ensure that occurred. Yes, well. Alabama, all the way to Alabama. Annie, hi.
7: Hey there, Art. I know you're good with Morse code, and my mother died last February, and I went to her house, and I got her things, especially her little mirror she was so fond of when she was growing up, and I set the mirror in front of a microwave, and I began picking up Morse code over the microwave, so I whipped out my tape recorder real fast. I recorded all I could until my tapes were completely used up, and I still have those, and I wonder if I can send those to you. And I only heard one side of it.
1: Hold on. The microwave was issuing the microwave oven, right?
7: Yes, sir.
1: Uh-huh. There was Morse code coming out of the microwave?
7: Definitely dots and dashes. I've studied Morse code. I've been trying to pass my amateur license for years, and now they don't require the code anymore.
1: That's
7: However,
1: true.
7: I do have it on tape. And it was one side of the conversation. It would pause after several sentences and then give somebody time to answer, and I didn't pick up that side of it. I went on the Internet to see if there was any way that anybody else ever came up with a similar story, and I found one person who did. A lady said she was picking up Morse on her microwave, too.
1: Out of curiosity, obviously, if you taped this and you've now studied Morse a little bit, did you decode any of it and figure out what was being said?
7: I did, and it sounded like acronyms and abbreviations, and I couldn't figure it out, but I definitely made out letters and numbers. And there's some of the Morse that's ambiguous because you can run it together so fast you can't tell where they're stopping with one word and starting another one. And it was ambiguous because some of the numbers and letters had very similar sequences, and you didn't know where it was beginning and when it was ending. It was so fast. And I was also, my tapes, yeah, I'm going to send them to you. And in the same house, my mother and I grew up with my grandmother in this same house. And she died in the hospital. I went to a third house and got her mirror that she had in a fourth house in Virginia when she was growing up. She died in the hospital.
1: Mm-hmm.
7: So.
1: All right. Well, listen, I appreciate it. Morse code from a microwave. Interesting. Yes, I'd enjoy hearing the tapes, particularly if there's anything to be made out from it. Now, one might suggest that, as you know, when a microwave is done, it goes dee, dee, dee, dee, whatever, makes a little noise, right? Well, maybe that thing went crazy. Maybe it really wasn't Morse code, or maybe it was. I don't know. That's intriguing. I've never heard of a code-sending microwave. As I said, you could conclude that perhaps it went nuts and just was issuing random dots and dashes and sounds, or perhaps there's some sort of intelligence behind it, which is really freaky. Wildcard line, Pittsburgh. Joe, you're on the air.
8: Hey, Art, how are you?
1: Quite well, thank you.
8: I just wanted to say happy Halloween to you and all the listeners out there, first of all.
1: Thank you.
8: All right, I want to share my shadow person encounter that I had. This is about 2 or 3 years ago. What happened is I was sleeping and suddenly I was having a nightmare. And I came out of that nightmare into a state of sleep paralysis.
1: Mm-hmm.
8: So I know a lot of your listeners know what that is. You know, my body couldn't move. The only thing I couldn't move was my eyes. I could look around the room. That was it. My physical body was still asleep. So when I looked to the left of me, I've heard of them before, but I was undecided if I believe them or not. I don't know. But there was a hooded figure, a shadow person, darker than the night that surrounded it, just absolutely pitch black. Like I never
1: yes.
8: blacker you can get. And I just went into an instant state of panic. You know, I mean, I don't know what this thing was. I'm like, I mean, I knew it was a shadow person. I'm like, wow, they are real, but I was just so afraid of this thing. So the interesting thing, though, is how I got rid of it. What I did was I wanted to swing my fist through it a couple times, but of course I couldn't because my body was in a state of sleep paralysis.
1: Mm-hmm.
8: But whenever I thought of swinging my fist through it, I actually saw what I would describe as my astral arms, my astral fist going through the shadow person twice. I
1: wow.
8: took two swings at it. And when I swung through it, it got like a static electricity, cold kind of feeling. And the moment I swung through it, I disappeared and I came out of my sleep paralysis with a scream. So
1: lucky for you, many others yeah. have remained in sleep paralysis while the shadow person slash ghost disembowels them.
8: Yeah, it was quite a scary experience. I don't know. My theory on them is I think they're some type of interdimensional beings. And I think whenever we, like, have fear in our lives, it's almost like a beacon to them. And
1: uh-huh. Well, I think that's right. I think that fear empowers them. It may even bring them, but certainly empowers them. So think about that next time you wake up and can't move. You're on the air from Denton, Texas, Catherine.
9: Oh, my goodness, it's so good to talk with you. We've missed you so much. My husband, I love to listen to you. My mother passed away in 95. She had been ill. She had several complications from cancer, and I stayed with her. I was the only family member that stayed with her the 2 weeks she was in the hospital, and she died that Monday at 8:05 p.m.,
1: mm-hmm.
9: And I stayed with her until the funeral home picked up the body. And I was the oldest child, and I was just, you know, I was very close to my mother. And so after they picked her up and everything, I went to the motel to stay. And in the room I was in, it was extremely dark. And I was a mess, of course, and I had been crying. And I laid down on the bed. I hadn't even taken my clothes off. And I bet I'd been asleep about 45 minutes, and all of a sudden I was aware of a bright light in the room. And I woke up and sat up, and I was looking at my mother and my Aunt Sue and Aunt Helen all standing beside each other in this white frame. It looked like a cloud, but it was a clear frame. And they were, and she's looking at me. She goes, "Oh, we've had the best time. We're playing canasta." And she says, "Now I'm playing something called five card draw. Do you know what that is?"
1: I do.
9: I'm just stunned. And I'm looking at her, and I'm noticing her hair. And I go, "Mom, what have you done to your hair?" Because she had hair down to her knees before her stroke, and it was all flipped up on one side. And I'm just kind of looking at her. I mean, I'm looking at them. I'm having a conversation. I'm looking at their eyes. It's like, this is amazing. I mean, I just saw her get wrapped up by a funeral home and taken away, and I've gone back and laid down and gone to sleep, and then they wake me up. Well, we went to the funeral home the next day to make the arrangements, and there were several of us there, and this little bitty, tiny Hispanic lady came into the crowd and kind of wove around a little bit, and she saw me, and she walked up and took me by the hand. And she couldn't speak English very well, so she kept asking me to go with her. And I said, okay. Well, she took me into the back of the funeral home and asked me if I liked how she had fixed my mother's hair. And I'm looking at my mother, and her hair is flipped up on one side.
1: Wow.
9: And she's been with us. My mother and I are very close, and we've seen her in the house. And she was here about a week ago visiting, and she would come. We would have groups. I'm a psychic in Dallas, and she loved one of the people that visited us all the time, and we always knew when she was in the room. And my husband he was always asking me about the lady with the really bright blue eyes with the little floral house coat on while he was describing Aunt Helen.
1: And none of this scares you.
9: Oh, no. No, no. I was so tickled. In fact, I could tell you, it got, I hate to say this, Mother knew I was psychic when I was six. I started having dreams that came true after a very high fever. I had German measles. And
1: all right, we're way short on time, so we've got to scoot. That's all right.
9: Oh no, I'm not afraid of her at all. She's with me, and I'll see her again, and I'll get to see the rest of the family. But what's fun is Carl sees them.
1: All right, I've got to hold it right there. I'm sorry, I just can't continue. We're out of time from the other side of the world. This is Ghost to Ghost AM. Ghost to Ghost AM, actually. Hi there. I am Art Bell, filling in for George Norrie this Halloween night. Here's an interesting one. Hi, Art. I've listened to your show for many years, enjoy it a lot. I have a creepy and true ghost story I'd like to share with you. My husband and I were married in the summer of 97. We traveled on our honeymoon. We stopped to rest at an old motel in California one night. Exhausted from hours of driving, we both went to sleep very quickly. I even forgot to turn off the bedside lamp. Shortly after dozing off, I felt someone gently stroking my cheek. At first, I, of course, assumed it was my new husband showing his affection, until I realized he was sleeping soundly on the opposite side of me. Confused, I turned my head and opened my eyes. There, leaning over me, was a strange figure wearing a dark brown cloak. Couldn't see his face, which was shadowed with a large hood. Needless to say, I was very frightened, sat up, and began to scream. At some point, the figure seemed to rise up into the air and dissipate into a mist. Startled by my outburst, my husband woke up, and he searched the room for any intruder. No one found. The door to our room was locked tight. The two of us, therefore, concluded it must have been a nightmare, or perhaps some sort of something brought on by the stress of the wedding events. And for many years after, I thought little of it. 13 years later, this past summer, my 8-year-old son came running into the house just as the sun was setting. He excitedly reported that he'd seen a ghost while playing outside near my bedroom window. Going along with what I believed to be merely a child's imagination, I smiled and said, "Really? What did he look like?" "Well," he replied, "it was all brown, and it had a hood." Now, I never told my son about the night at the motel, and given the unusual appearance of the ghost, I find his description to be an extraordinary coincidence. What do you suppose it means? I don't have the slightest idea. All right, back in a moment with your stories. All right, the ghost in the machine just wiped out some of my information on the screen, so I'm just going to have to wing it. I think it's east of the Rockies. Good morning. You're on the air. Hello? West of the Rockies.
10: Hello?
1: Yes, hello.
10: Okay. The lady said I had to do this very, very fast because it's kind of long. When I was about 7 or 8, I heard somebody singing Christmas carols. It was Christmas Eve. He was singing Christmas carols rather badly. So I got up, looked out the window, and down on the street, I looked down, and the road was dirt. And I knew it was to be paved, or it was paved. And this rock wall was missing. I go, oh, that's weird. And then here comes this guy stumbling down the street in a Santa suit.
1: You know what?
10: In a Santa suit.
1: Okay.
10: And he stumbles up the hill, like walking through where the rock wall was, and he stumbles along, and there's this old well that's still there to this day, and he falls down the well. And me, 7 or 8 years old, I go, oh, Santa fell down the well, Santa fell down the well. So I run outside, down the stairs. I was in an old two-story house that was old even when Vallejo was new. Then I looked down, and there's the well was filled with dirt, just like it was the day before. And I look out, and the road's all paved, and rock walls there, you know. And I go, well, maybe I just dreamt it or something. You know, and I go, go back upstairs and go to bed. Then, you know, at about 4 o'clock in the morning on Christmas Day, I wake up, and here's this thing floating over my bed. And here's the guy in the Santa suit floating over my bed. And he goes, your presents are here. And 7, 8-year-old kid goes, oh, presents. And I go, great. And I go over, grab my brother. I said, wake him up. I said, Santa the presents are here. Santa the presents are here. So we run downstairs, and there's all the presents there. And I go, the presents are here. The presents are here. And we wake up our parents screaming and hollering about the presents. My dad comes out, and he says, what are you kids doing? It's 4 o'clock in the morning. And I go, Santa presents are here. Santa presents are here. And he looks down at the floor, and there's 3 extra presents that he doesn't know where they came from.
1: Really?
10: Yeah.
1: And what, pray tell, were in them?
10: My dad tells me to open the one marked for me, and it's an old wooden, like, handmade train.
1: Wow. Wow. Well, that's quite a story, and obviously a present he had not given you. Well, a present from the other side. I guess those things can happen. All right, so I think east of the Rockies, we're correct this time, you're on the air. Hello?
11: Hello?
1: Yes, hi.
11: Hello?
1: Hello again.
11: Yeah, this is the first caller line.
1: Okay. Yeah, okay. I had everything wiped out here, so.
11: Oh, okay. Well, I'm Delbert, and I'm a truck driver going through Amarillo, Texas. And about 25 years ago, my wife at the time, her sister had gotten killed in a car accident, ran a stop sign around in front of a truck, and her 3-year-old son was with her. Well, he wasn't 3 yet. It was just before he turned 3. He pushed him on the floorboard and fell on top of him. Well, she was killed, and he was just fine. Well, we buried her the day before his 3rd birthday.
1: Uh-huh.
11: That day, on his birthday, me and my wife at the time, we were in getting him ready in his bed. Well, they were in her mom's house, and in the room that her sister that got killed and her grew up in. And her father had taken the mechanism out of the door because they kept locking the door. So the door just automatically swung open all the time.
1: Right.
11: And this is a hot July day in Nebraska. You know, it's 90 degrees outside. And we're in the room with the 3-year-old getting him ready for his birthday. And all of a sudden that door swung closed and locked, and there's no lock on it. The room got so cold that you could see your breath.
1: Really?
11: And all of a sudden, the three-year-old looks up and says, "Hi, Mommy."
1: Really?
11: And sat there, and like his mom was sitting there talking to him, said, "Okay, Mommy. Bye, Mommy." And then the room just warmed back up. The door just swung back open like nothing ever happened.
1: And you saw all this happen?
11: Yeah, me and my wife at the time were in the room with him when all this happened. And
1: well,
11: the funny part he is now, last I heard, he was in medical school becoming a doctor.
1: Huh. Does he remember all of that?
11: I don't think he remembers any of it. I haven't talked to him since her and I got divorced.
1: Uh-huh. Well, I'm not surprised, particularly about the conditions you described. There is, for some reason, severe temperature drops are associated with spirits, and I firmly believe that. Witness the story I told you all yesterday. I firmly believe that. Okay, let's see. Where are we going? I think this might be the international line. You're on the air. Hello. East of the Rockies. Okay.
12: Hello.
1: East of the Rockies. Hello.
12: Can you hear me, Art?
1: I hear you. Yes.
12: Hi, Art. One thing I'd like to say before I start is the spirits are alive in Texas this Halloween.
1: I'm sure they are.
12: Well, I've heard so many stories coming into your lines tonight that have been from Texas. It just kind of makes my heart a little proud. But I'm from Dallas, Texas, and I live with my grandparents in an old house. It's always been theirs, and there's no, like, Indian burial grounds or anything going on, you know. And I had come down one day, one night, actually, after I had gotten home from work. I'd stayed up late on my computer. And I came downstairs to go and get a roast beef sandwich out of the refrigerator. And as I was passing through the living room that I'm pacing through now, we're telling the story to you, and I went over to our sliding glass window and opened the curtain and looked out at our big magnolia tree out into the night. And after about maybe half a minute of looking outside, I saw a form materialize in front of me. It was almost like it just quit blending in with the night. And it was maybe 6 feet tall, and it was the figure of a man wearing a trench coat and a fedora hat, like a gangster-type hat, you know what I mean?
1: Mm-hmm.
12: And didn't have any discernible eyes, you know what I mean? There didn't seem to be any features to him.
1: Right.
12: And I saw him looking at me, you know? I was looking at him. And more than I saw him looking at me, I felt him looking at me. And he sort of pierced my psyche or something. Like he was digging through my brain, trying to size up if I was a threat or something like that.
1: I'd be trying to size up how much of a threat he was.
12: Right, and this was a very quick type thing. This was, I glanced at him, and he glanced at me, and in that one glance knew me, if that makes any sense.
1: No, it does.
12: And he took one, maybe, he looked tall, man. He looked maybe 6 foot five, maybe seven. He's a tall guy, and he took one step towards the sliding glass window that I was behind, like one striding big person step.
1: Uh-huh.
12: And as he got closer, I kind of noticed that the edges of them were hazy, almost like something out of a Predator movie or something, just hazy, you know? And as he took the step towards the sliding glass window, I recall distinctly what I said. I said, "Jesus H. Christ jumped up and played the fiddle." And upon me reciting that little phrase that just popped up out of nowhere, he kind of stepped backwards and started blending in again, like he'd always been there, and just went back to where he was.
1: Boy, isn't that strange. I sometimes I think that the spirits, or if you will, the ghosts, are as surprised on occasion seeing us as we are seeing them. And I wonder if that means that some kind of door suddenly washes open for just a moment, allowing them to see this side and allowing this side to see back to that side. And again, the reason I say that is because so many stories seem to include the spirit, in whatever form it takes, being nearly as surprised as the person. Let's go to a wild card line. You're on the air. Good morning.
13: Hello.
1: Hello.
13: Art?
1: Yes.
13: Hi, first time caller. I wanted to talk about a ghost story that my mom and older brother recited to me.
1: Okay.
13: They had gone to the St. James Cemetery on Kelsag, and they were walking around just looking for relatives on my dad's side of the family.
1: Mm-hmm.
13: They found them, said some prayers, and they headed back to the car. To their horror, they had discovered the gates had shut. It was the middle of the day, you know, no clouds in sight, no reason for them to close. They started to freak out, shook the gates, then the church bell started ringing. At the same time, they looked back to the church, saw what was described to me as translucent figures in robes coming from the church. This caused them to freak out more, shook the gates again, and then they called my dad to get over to the cemetery. When they looked back, the robed figures were gone. Dad got there. He went to the gates, and he pushed them open gently. They weren't stuck together anymore. It was pretty freaky for them.
1: Well, I should say so. There's something about being shut in that's bad enough. But to be shut in and then begin to see, ghostly apparitions, that would cause outright panic. Absolute outright panic. In this person, anyway. Yet another wild card line. You're on the air. Good morning.
14: Good morning, Art. It's good to talk to you finally.
1: Thank you.
14: I've got a pretty crazy story. Back about 12 years ago now, I guess, about 17, I was in a band at the time, so we did a lot of recording in my buddy's basement.
1: Mm-hmm.
14: And so we're passed out down there. It's just he and I. And he's sleeping on the couch. I'm sleeping foot to head down on the ground next to the couch. And
1: right.
14: He'd always told me about his house having cold spots and it being on burial grounds and all this stuff. And we do live in southeastern Wisconsin, so there are a lot of burial mounds around here. Anyhow.
1: Right.
14: So... this is all prior to, mind you, this night. And it was right about this time of year, too, about 12 years ago. And he had passed out, and I just was staying up watching TV, turned the TV off, and just starting to drift off to sleep. And I had this eerie feeling. I did feel a cold spot come over me, and I'm just like, okay. And I look over. For some reason, I just glanced over under the light switch by the door. And for something was getting my attention, and I look up. And I see a little girl, and I can make out this much of her. I can make out she's got a hood up, and it looks like a raincoat. And she's hunched over, like I'd say about a 10-year-old blonde girl. I can see the blonde hair coming down over her face because she's hunched.
1: Right.
14: And she's grasping a flashlight. And I thought this was really odd. I did a double take, still there. And she kind of looked up a little bit. At this point, I just punched him as hard as I could. And his name was Augustine. So I was like, Augustine, Augustine. And he goes, what? What is it? And I go, there's somebody in the corner over there. I couldn't even make out words. You know, I'm freaking out. And he knew exactly what to do. He goes, come on, let's go. So we run upstairs, and I had to run past this spot where I saw the little girl. We ran past it, ran upstairs. It's like he knew exactly what to do. He had been to temple many times in Chicago and had been to Bangkok and to, you know, he's a Buddhist, Thai Buddhist. And he gave me a blessed gold Buddha to hold in my hand for the rest of the night. And he had some other piece that he had got blessed. And we held them and I felt completely at peace. Now, granted, I didn't go into any more detail with him. He didn't even ask questions. He was like, do you feel better? I was like, yes, I feel a lot better. Thank you. And I just was kind of like, am I freaking out? Is it me? Whatever. Week goes by, and just going about our, you know, normal whatever. And one of my closest, he was very close friends, a friend of ours. We both had a mutual friend, Erica. And she was the same age, dropped him off about 11 o'clock at night. And she calls me sobbing when she gets home. And I said, what's wrong? What's going on? You know, and I hadn't told a soul about this. I didn't even describe this to Augustine. And she said, you're not going to believe this. I said, what? You're going to think I'm crazy. And I'm like, what is it? And she says, she's just sobbing. I just drove Augustine off, and I did he lived at a cul-de-sac. Okay?
1: Mm-hmm.
14: So she was doing it. After she dropped him off, you have to do a U-turn, you know, to get out of there. So she's doing it. As she's just turning around in the cul-de-sac, she sees a little girl running in slow motion with blonde hair, with a yellow raincoat on, grasping a flashlight in her right hand, running clear as day in slow motion. She turned her brights on, because it was shining right at her, turned her brights on, and it got even more illuminated. And she just turned around and hit it, and that was that. So I knew I wasn't crazy, and I reassured her that, look, I saw the same thing, same little girl in his basement, and we just both just kind of lost it emotionally. And I still get emotional talking about it to this day because it's very, I don't know, just a freak thing.
1: I appreciate the story. Thank you very much. Sorry to cut you off there, but we are, you know, relatively close to Bangkok here. And I must tell you, it's interesting to me that people encounter these spirits, and then they turn, of course, to their faith, and Bangkok is completely Buddhist. I don't know if anything's completely anything, but predominantly Buddhist, I guess I ought to say. And it seems to banish the spirits and comfort the living as much as a Christian turning to Christ or uttering something from the Bible. And I don't know what that means. I don't know what that should suggest to us, but I do find it interesting. We don't have a lot of time, but Wildcard Line, you're on the air.
15: Hey, Art, how are you doing?
1: Pretty good. Where are you?
15: I am in Chattanooga, Tennessee.
1: Okay, we don't have a lot of time, so what's up?
15: All right, well, I was, this was about 10 years ago when I was around 8 years old. Right after my mom and dad had got a divorce, my mom and me and my brother had moved into this old house.
1: Uh-huh.
15: And from the moment we moved in, this house, you know, I knew that this house was creepy. You know, we had strange things would happen, you know, since we moved in. Like, you would hear noises, and you'd feel the cold chills, and, but little odd things like that would happen, but, you know, nothing concrete until one night, me and my mom were home alone, and, I was in the bathtub, and I was just kind of relaxing in the bathtub. It was just a normal night.
1: All right, hold it right there. I'm going to have to hold you over the break, okay?
15: All right.
1: So we'll get back to you in the bathtub. This is Ghost to Ghost AM. Ghost to Ghost AM, actually. Good morning or afternoon or evening, whatever it is, wherever you are. Ghost stories and nothing but this night. And we've got somebody waiting in a bathtub in Chattanooga. We'll get to him right after the break. Back to the bathtub in Chattanooga. Hi.
15: Hey, Art. So anyways, like I was saying, I was in the bathtub, you know, one night. It was just a regular night. And it was just me and my mom at home. Well, anyways, I was just relaxing in the bathtub, and I happened to look up, and in the doorway was standing this entity. Now, the only way I know how to describe it is as what you or George Norrie have talked about on the show as being a shadow person.
1: Mm-hmm.
15: And so I was here. I am just a little kid, you know, sitting in the bathtub, and there's this thing in between. You know, it's got me boxed in to the bathroom, you know, and I'm terrified.
1: Man, and you're also like naked in the bathtub.
15: Yeah, and I'm just sitting here in the bathtub.
1: So what happened?
15: Well, anyways, you know, it seems like it stayed there. It seemed like it lasted a couple of minutes. Well, then it just vanished, you know, and so after it vanished, you know, and the shock kind of wore off. See, usually I'm a very, what you would call a modest person, but I got up and ran from the bathtub naked into the living room where my mom was sitting there, and I told her, you know, Mom, I saw a ghost, you know. And, of course, you know, she tried to tell me, you know, you're just imagining things, you know, and that whole spiel. Well, where the story gets interesting is after we'd moved out of the house, my mom, you know, told me, Dusty, you know, I told you you were just imagining things, but I actually talked to the people who lived here before us, and they pretty much said they got the hell out of there because they had a lot of bad experiences with ghosts in the house, and that was my story.
1: All right. Well, good one it is, too, and that's exactly what I think any of us would do, clothed or not, as a child. You see something like that, and as soon as it's clear, you run for mommy, clothes or no clothes. That makes it completely believable. Of course, these days, you know, if you have an entity in the house, you, when you sell that house, when you dispose of the house, however you manage to get rid of it, you have to notify that person. Legally, you have to notify them you live in a haunted house. And the one you're selling them is haunted. Kate in San Gabriel, California, you're on the air. Good morning.
16: Good morning. Happy All Hallows Eve.
1: Thank you.
16: I have an older brother who's a firefighter, and he's been a firefighter for a number of years. And I had a younger brother who suffered a very tragic death. And it just so happened that on this one particular morning, my firefighter brother was at work, and his coworker had to go in and check on a minor injury he had. And he asked my brother to go with him because, you know, there wasn't really much going on at the station. So my brother said, yeah, you know, I'll go. So they arrive at the hospital, and my brother's there in the waiting area, and this ambulance pulls up. And they bring out a gurney, and following it is several local police officers and lieutenants and just a hubbub of activity. And normally, you know, my brother is around this activity as part of his job on a regular basis. But for
1: them that you live in a haunted house. And the one you're selling them is haunted. Kate in San Gabriel, California, you're on the air. Good morning.
16: Good morning. Happy All Hallows Eve.
1: Thank you.
16: I have an older brother who's a firefighter, and he's been a firefighter for a number of years. And I had a younger brother who suffered a very tragic death. And it just so happened that on this one particular morning, my firefighter brother was at work, and his coworker had to go in and check on a minor injury he had. And he asked my brother to go with him because, you know, there wasn't really much going on at the station. So my brother said, yeah, you know, I'll go. So they arrive at the hospital, and my brother's there in the waiting area, and this ambulance pulls up, and they bring out a gurney, and following it is several local police officers and lieutenants and just a hubbub of activity.

0: check on a minor injury he had. And he asked my brother to go with him because, you know, there wasn't really much going on at the station. So my brother said, yeah, you know, I'll go. So they arrive at the hospital, and my brother's there in the waiting area, and this ambulance pulls up, and they bring out a gurney, and following it is several local police officers and lieutenants and just a hubbub of activity. And normally, you know, my brother is around this activity as part of his job on a regular basis, but for some reason, when his coworker came out and was ready to leave, my brother said, you know, I want to see what's going on. You know, I'm kind of curious. And that's usually unlike him. And so, well, he's waiting there. A female coroner comes out, and he asks, you know, hey, you know, what happened? And she said, well, you know, we have this male, John Doe, and she gave him a little information. And he had a thought, but, you know, of course you kind of dismiss certain things. And the next day I had to call him and tell him that our younger brother had passed away, and it just happened to have been who was being taken into the hospital that morning. Hello?
1: Okay. Yeah, right here.
0: Oh, yeah. So, I mean, I don't know if it was just a twist of fate, coincidence, or just, you know, the bonds of siblings. You know, later on when we were going through my younger brother's personal belongings, we found a journal, and he had written that out of many of our family members, that this one particular brother was someone he admired quite a bit.
1: All right. Well, I certainly appreciate the story. I don't know that it qualifies actually as a ghost story, but it's certainly a sad story. California brings Sue. Hi, Sue.
2: Hi. How are you? Nice to speak
1: very
2: to
1: well.
2: You, Art.
1: Thank you.
2: Mine, I don't know if it's really a ghost story or not, but anyway, it's different. About, well, 3 years ago in the month of June, we had a death in the family several days before this story occurred. I was in the house, and it was about 1:30 in the afternoon, and all of a sudden, all this angelic music went throughout the house, just permeated throughout. I could not say where it started, where it ended. It was the same sound throughout. I went upstairs, downstairs, and the house was built in 93, so it's not an old house.
1: Right.
2: And I wasn't scared at all. I thought, this is beautiful music. I wish I had a CD, or I didn't know if I was being called to heaven or whatever. And then around 9 o'clock that same night, again, I'm by myself. There was no radio on, no TV, nothing. And my son phoned me, and all of a sudden this music started again, the same identical song, music. And I just put the phone out, and I said, do you hear anything? And he goes, yes, I hear music. So I know it wasn't in my imagination.
1: Gotcha.
2: And I don't know of anybody who's experienced anything like this. I'd love to know if they have. And it was a beautiful experience. I asked neighbors if they had heard anything. And like I said, it was a warm June day, and nobody had heard anything. So,
1: well, I have no idea what that would have been, but that's an interest. It's very interesting that the music was real. In other words, it was heard over the phone. So, anybody else have an experience like that? That's the first time I've heard of anything of that sort. Sort of an overall, everywhere around you type music. Daniel in California, you're on the air. Good morning.
3: Yes, how you doing, Art?
1: Fine.
3: Okay, let's see. In 1986, we lived at the time right outside of Cabot, Arkansas, in between Lone Oak. And my mom, she worked at an old nursing home, and she worked at night. So at night, she would get in the car, she would go down the Soul Gravel Road, and coming up to a four-way intersection, on the upper right-hand corner, there's a church, and the upper left-hand corner, there's a cemetery. Anyway, she's going down the road one night, and she sees this girl right just outside of her beam of the headlights of the car, runs across the intersection. Anyway, my mom gets scared, and she's worried that somebody's chasing the girl. My mom floors the car and gets out of there.

0: Anyway, she gets home the next morning. She tells everybody about the whole story. A few months later, the whole experience dies down, and my dad goes off hunting or fishing at night, and my mom needs a babysitter for me. And so we're going down the same road, and I'm just tall enough where I was sitting in the front seat of the car, so I'm just tall enough where I can see it out of the passenger side window, but I can't really see over the dash.
1: Right.
0: And it's about 11:30, somewhere around there, because my mom had to be at work at midnight. She kind of like gasped a little bit. She says, "Oh my God, there's that girl." Anyway, and I can kind of see the detail of the dress and her hair. And she's walking on our side of the road, and she's looking like down towards the ground, towards the ditch. And right when we get up to where the girl's about even with the door frame of the car, my mom screams, and then she floors the car again. And right as soon as we pass, I kind of try to look at the girl, and she has like no expression on her face, like no nothing, like no eyes, no nose, no mouth, just all blank. Anyway. In the early 90s, a show called Sightings was aired on Fox. And just so happened, they were doing a reenactment in Lone Oak, Arkansas. And this the reenactment was based off in the 60s. There was a guy going down the same area, and he sees a girl around the age of 16 walking on the side of the road.
1: Mm-hmm.
0: He ends up giving the girl a ride to her house in Lone Oak. And he gets into the house where the girl says that she lived at, and he gets out of the car. He walks around to the back of the car, to the passenger side, to open the door to let her out. Well, as soon as he opens the door, there's no girl in there. So he ends up walking up to the house and knocking on doors. A lady answers the door, and he says, "I just brought a girl here." And the way he describes the girl, the lady says, "Well, that's my daughter, but she died a couple years ago, like 2 or 3 years ago." And they did that reenactment on Sightings. And we were all watching that night.
1: Yeah, it's not a big surprise. A lot of television and radio have reported on that sort of thing. And it seems as though spirits do the same thing. And this is frightening. I admit it's frightening. They do the same thing over and over and over again. It seems more like a hellish thing than it does something you would expect on the other side. Perhaps it's true that the spirit has really gone on and is in heaven or wherever you go on the other side, and maybe it's just some sort of weird echo that's happening again and again and again, because you certainly wouldn't want to think that once you pass to the other side, you are destined to repeat the same walk over the same road eternally. No, you wouldn't want to think about that. Okay, let's go to, that was a weird noise in here. Let's go to Chad in a truck somewhere in Pennsylvania.
2: Hey, Art, how are you doing tonight?
1: Just fine.
2: Hey, first off, I want to say it's good to hear you again. Because of you, I got into paranormal investigation. But I got a quick little story for you. My grandma, she passed away in 91. About 3 years after she died, there had been a few family friends, you know, that said that they'd go out to the grave. And before they could get up to it, there was a teenage boy sitting on her headstone. But he'd just take off running down over the hill.
1: Mm-hmm.
2: My grandma, where she's buried at, right beside her, she's the last one on that row. It goes down a hill, and there's a little bit of woods there. Well, after about 3 or 4 people saying something about it, I decided, well, I'm going to go out there, you know, and I'm going to try to catch whoever's sitting there and, you know, give them a piece of my mind.
1: Mm-hmm.
2: So I go out there, and I seen him. He was sitting there. He was sitting there. He had his foot cocked up on, you know, propped up on the headstone, and he was sitting there drinking a Coke. I
1: here
2: start walking
1: again.
2: Over. Huh?
1: I said, here we go again. It's, you know, I just mentioned that it seems as though these spirits are caught in some kind of loop doing the same thing again and again and again, and that's what this sounds like.
2: Yep. Well, I got probably about 20 feet from it, and it hopped off and ran down that hill. Well, when it hopped off, I took off running after it, and I got got to the top of the hill, just as he was getting ready to go into the trees, he stopped, looked back at me, and smiled, and then just dissipated.
1: Yeah.
2: So I went back to my grandpa's house, and I said something to him about it, and he just kind of smiled, and he goes, hang on a second. He went upstairs and came back down with a picture, and he showed it to me, and it was my uncle, her big brother, that died in 88.
1: Wow.
2: When he was a teenager, and my grandpa said that the day that they buried my grandma, he walked over to my grandpa or my uncle's grave, because he's two rows over, and he said, well, Gomer, she's back in your hands. I need you to watch after her for me. My grandpa said that was your uncle just sitting there doing what I asked him to do, to watch over your grandma and take care of her.
1: Which could have been said casually, but then was accepted as an eternal job. See, that's a little scary when you think about rolling over to the other side one of these days. That you would be in this eternal loop doing the same thing again and again. But then again, maybe it's not the real human spirit doing that. Maybe it's just sort of an echo of what was. It's easier to think about that way. Elizabeth in Ardmore, Oklahoma, you're on the air.
3: Hi. How are you this evening?
1: Fine, thank you.
3: Well, I just have a story. My friend committed suicide about 2.5 years ago. And in the beginning, I was very worried about her. And so I was constantly thinking about her. And I had a ringtone on my phone, on my cell phone, that I just decided that I was never going to change this ringtone.
1: Mm-hmm.
3: And let me back up. I apologize. I had the cell phone, the ringtone reminded me of her. And then I had all these technical difficulties with my phone. So one night I was laying in bed and I had lost all like my pictures, my ringtones, everything on this cell phone. And it was laying in my bathroom. And I hear the ringtone that reminded me of her go off. I had lost that ringtone. It was gone. So at first I thought, you know, maybe it's some kind of glitch with the phone. I don't know. But it was in my bathroom that night. The next morning, I go to bed, and the next morning I wake up and... From what, just listening to your show and from what I understand, I think I was in like a sleep paralysis, because I woke up and I heard the toilet flush in that same bathroom, and nobody else was in my apartment, but I couldn't move and I couldn't tell if I was asleep still or dreaming. And I wanted to move, but I couldn't move. So I kind of rolled over when I could finally, you know, several seconds had passed, kind of rolled over. And when I rolled over, I saw like a black, like no clothes figure, like kind of, it was like they were sneaking out of my bedroom from that bathroom. So I don't know. I don't know if it was maybe, you know, my friend saying, don't worry about me. I don't know. It was just...
1: Right. Well, I guess a lot of things are never to be known. Our brains try and associate them with things that make sense. And so we make that association. So it could be that, or it could be simple coincidence that you saw this. Who knows? All right. Wildcard Line, you are on the air. Good morning. Not a lot of time before the break. Fort Myers, Florida. Hello?
4: Oh, hello. Hi. I couldn't hear. My name's Elaine. Are you? I have a
1: yes,
4: story.
1: Go ahead, Elaine.
4: Okay. Yeah, I have a story, but it's probably not going to be enough time before the break. Start out. My sister was back in 1971. And I was 21, she was 17, and the first part of it is I was on vacation. I went away on vacation, And I had just bought my first car and left it at home and everything. And the last day of my vacation, I was going to come home to Hollywood, Florida, where we lived. And I had this horrible dream that somebody was in my car and that I was driving it. Somebody was in my car and they were going to they were going to die. And that there was no, absolutely it was rolling down a highway and I had no control of it. And that the, whoever it was going to die in my car, and I had no control of it.
1: All right. Right. We're out of time. So what happened? Did somebody, in fact, die in your car?
4: No, there's another half of the story.
1: All right. The other half of the story coming up. Stay right where you are, and we'll pick you up after the break, all right?
4: Thank you.
1: Okay, good. Stay right there. From Manila in the Philippines, flip side of the world, from the majority of you, this is Ghost to Ghost AM. Those are the ghostly numbers. All you need to do is pick one, the appropriate one, and call it and tell us your story. At any rate, we're going to take our break, get it out of the way, and come right back and get the rest of the story. That was interesting, wasn't it, when the government announced the recession ended? Must have been the ghost in government. All right, back now to our halfway point. The rest of the story, as Paul would have said.
4: Hi. Thank you for letting me tell the rest of it.
1: Sure.
4: This was like the premonition part. Like I said, I had this dream and everything. And so when I got home, then when I got home, because my sister had borrowed my car and went to a concert down in Miami, Florida, and we were living in Hollywood, and went to a concert down there with her best friend, and somebody killed my sister and her best friend in my car.
1: They
4: drove 30 miles from Hollywood, Florida, all the way down to Miami, and drove all the way back, and there was a cop that was off duty, and he was drunk, and he ran a red light and killed him one block from my house. And I knew something was wrong. I had this weird dream. And sure enough, when I got home, they said, well, we didn't want to call you because you were going to come home the next day, but you don't have a sister anymore, and you don't have a car anymore. And then the biggest part of the story was, her and I shared a bedroom together. We had twin beds, and this was back, like I said, in 1971, when people just had stereos and 33 records and all this and everything. And we used to play, we shared the stereo, but we didn't play the same kind of music. We were really close and everything, but she liked one kind of music, I liked another, and we didn't like the same records or anything.
1: Mm-hmm.
4: But evidently that night while I was away on vacation and she was going to go on this concert, she was sitting there like any typical 17-year-old girl at her vanity, putting on her makeup and playing the stereo and playing her records and everything, and got ready for the concert and left. And then evidently there was this 33 album that was sitting on the record player. And after I got home and the accident and the funeral and everything a week later, of course, nobody ever touched that album that was sitting on that stereo. I had to sleep in that room every night, look over your twin bed, and it was horrible. And I would never touch that record. Nobody else in my family did either. And then so after the funeral was one day, and I just went into my bedroom, and I was just sitting there crying, and I was looking up at my vanity where she had a picture of herself, like, stuck in the vanity mirror, and I was just looking up at her, and I was just crying and saying, God, Nancy, I just hope you're all right, and I just wish you could talk to me, and I know you don't have a body, and I wish you could talk to me. And there was this big voice that came in my head and said, play the record. And I looked over at the stereo, and the record had all dust on it because nobody had ever touched it. It was dust all over the whole album, and there was the hand of the record player was sitting right at the beginning of this song. And I looked over it, and it was just like, I can't explain it. There was this voice blaring in my head, play it, play it. And so I walked over there, and I just turned it on. I didn't even touch it or anything. I just turned it on, and the song was, it was Neil Young, and it was Don't Let It Bring You Down by Neil Young. And if anybody's ever heard that song, it's about a car. It's about some kind of accident where somebody dies in the wee hours of the morning, and a whole description of the sirens, and Don't Let It Bring You Down. It's only castles burning, and all this. Well, my sister died at like wee hours in the morning. It was a car accident, and
1: and it described
4: exactly
1: it. The song described it. I've got it. Thank you. I'm not sure what to say about that. It's just coincidence? No. Did she want her to hear that? I guess. I don't know. Sometimes trying to make sense out of all this just doesn't work. There is no sense to it. It just happens. Steve in Phoenix, you're on the air.
5: Hey, Art, how you doing?
1: Fine, thank you.
5: Keep in mind for this story that I've always been kind of psychic and spirits have always been drawn to me. I communicate with them quite often. Well, as my life in that style would have it, one day I was out working in the front yard, and it was just me and my sister at this three-bedroom house. My mother and my niece had moved out, and I was out working, and my sister kept calling me. Well, I got frustrated because I was busy out there, and I came in, and I was standing at her bedroom door. She opens her door, and I see this girl standing behind her. Well, somebody would have had to come past me to get into the house, and it was just supposed to be me and my sister. So I'm wondering, who is this girl, and how did she get past me to be in my sister's room?
1: Mm-hmm.
5: So I go, who's your friend? And right when I said that, this girl stared straight at me and walks around my sister and walks past me and disappears behind me. I assumed she had went into the bedroom behind me. Well, my sister goes, what do you mean, what friend? What girl? I go, cut it out. Are you kidding me or what? She just walked right past me. And she goes, no, I'm not kidding you. There's nobody in here. I go, well, you're not kidding, are you? And this was like 4 o'clock during the day, and this girl's just as real as me or my sister. And I was just totally shocked and dumbfounded. My sister goes, look behind you. And I look behind me. The bedroom door that I thought the girl had walked into was shut, and it had never opened. You know, oh, my God. Well, my sister tells me, she says, well, to be honest with you, the reason I called you in here is because I felt like I wasn't alone. I was kind of scared, and I wanted you to come in here with me. So it was really odd that, you know, she felt like she wasn't alone, and all of a sudden there's this girl who just disappears into thin air.
1: Well, so she felt a presence, yeah.
5: A friend of my sister's comes over, and he brings a couple of girls with him, and he had a concrete company, brought one of his workers with him. Well, he goes in the room with my sister and these two girls and leaves his worker in my room, and we were supposed to, he was supposed to send some beer out of the room to me and my friend. We're sitting there talking, and my friend says, who all lives here now? I said, just me and my sister. The other people moved out. Well, about that time, the guy's name is Guy. Guy turns around and says, hey, Carl, where's the beer? And he looks at my sister's bedroom door. Well, the same girl that I saw a month earlier behind my sister comes walking through the door and disappears into the room across the hallway. And he goes, who is that? And I go, you saw her? He goes, yeah, because I didn't want to tell him, you know, about some people you just can't tell ghost stories to. They'll think you're crazy. I go, you saw that girl? And he goes, yeah. And I go, well, let me tell you a little story. So I told him about the month previous about seeing the same woman behind my sister. Well, he gets up and he swears so much that it was a girl that he wanted to search the other room. He goes and looks in the other room. There's nobody there. Window's shut. Excuse me. I'm a little bit nervous. Well, anyways, where the psychic thing comes in, one morning I got this vision. I started seeing the thing playing out. I basically saw a murder-suicide. I saw that the female had caught her husband fooling around, and she decided to kill him and herself. Well, she had shot him and killed him, and she decided she didn't want to go that way. She got a razor blade, and she slashed her wrist.
1: And it was that girl
5: that I saw. Mm-hmm. Well, just out of the blue, there's...
1: Oh, I guess we lost you. I'm sorry. Suddenly you were just gone. Kind of like a spirit. My goodness. All right, to Athens, Georgia, and Brian, you're on the air.
6: It's Ryan. Wow.
1: Ryan, I'm sorry.
6: Yes, sir. No problem. I can't
1: they
6: believe
1: type,
6: I'm
1: They type so Brian, so.
6: That's okay. It's really good to talk to you, Art. What a radio legend. I've been listening to you since the mid-90s, and I'm traveled around the southeast and tried to find you on the dial. So straight to the story.
1: Sure.
6: Let's see. I lost my mother long ago, and so I've always been familiar with the present. Very protective, mind you. And my stepmother's got ghost stories, and my step-grandmother has ghost stories. So, you know, I'm familiar with it. And so, which leads me to LaGrange, Georgia. I went to help a friend with his computer store, and his wife has a house that we can stay at, and his father stays there. And so I get my stuff and get to LaGrange and drive up to the house, and I see a cemetery next door, and I was like, well, I'm very familiar with cemeteries, you know, because I go to visit my mom a lot. And so not really bothered by it. Move all my stuff in and get living there for, 3 or 4 months. And I go to ask his father, and I notice he leaves the bathroom light on, which shines across his bed into his room. He doesn't shut the door. I said, well, why do you leave the light on at night? He's like, you know, they won't cross the light, and, you know, I can see at night. So I didn't think much of it, and was like, okay, whatever. So a few more months go by, and one night I'm sleeping, and I feel like I'm being paralyzed and pushed down into the bed. And I'm trying to, you know, frantically move out of the way, like get up out of bed. And as I wake up and come to, I feel like I've been in a conversation all night. And even, you know, I'm college educated and was just like, oh, this is crazy. But his father was out of town. And so I just screamed out. I was just kind of like, what? Tell me. What? Tell me what you want me to do. There had been a death. Her and my buddy's wife's father had possibly been murdered. And I thought, well, maybe, you know, he's trying to tell me something. And nothing was said. You know, nothing came back to me. And so I got up and had a few beers and turned music on and was just trying to calm my nerves down. So a few days later, I decided to bring it up to my buddy and was like, okay, look, is there any history about this house? And just keeping it light, you know, not mentioning anything, what happened.
1: Right.
6: And he was like, what do you mean? I said, well, I think it's got a ghost in it or something. And he's like, no, man, you're just weak-minded. Come on. It's not going on in that house. I said, okay, well, ask your wife for me. Well, I didn't hear anything back from him about it. So I approached his father and said, why did you leave that light on again? He's like, because they won't come through it. The light, they leave you alone. And I said, I think I experienced what you're talking about, and told him the story. So anyway, I finally came across the wife, you know, who owns the home. I said, is there any history about this house? Is there something that, you know? She goes, oh, yeah. There have been people that have lived there that have just said they had to leave. They had to vanish because they come home, and after they deadbolted the door would be wide open, and other things have happened there. I said, really? Oh, my God. And at this point, I wasn't even staying in the house any longer. I was staying at the computer store. At this time, also, my girlfriend had gone to New Orleans, and she had gone and spoken to some voodoo folks there, and she brought back with her gargoyle. And she told me the story that if you leave this next to you, that it'll protect you. And, you know, this is, you know, from the voodoo folks in New Orleans. I said, okay, great. And so I gave it a try. And since then, I sleep next to a gargoyle because it did protect me.
1: All right. Well, listen, thank you very, very much for the story, Ryan. Appreciate it. And now you eternally spend your time with a gargoyle. Gary in, of all places, Pahrump, Nevada, no doubt listening to KNYE. You're on the air.
7: Yeah, greetings from the Kingdom of Nyart.
1: Greetings, Gary.
7: Yeah, I have a lot of crazy experiences that I had with the Ouija board. And I wanted to tell you about an experience that I had where I was, at this point in time, I was about 17. And I just moved to Houston, Texas to stay with my mom. And I was at this time using the Ouija board quite often, and I was using it by myself. And it worked, and
1: why?
7: I was talking to...
1: Why were you using a Ouija board?
7: It was interesting because it was working for me, and I was able to however that it works, it was working for me using it by myself.
1: Okay, I'm not clear. I would love to understand, why would anybody use a Ouija board by themselves? In other words, what were you trying to gain from it, or learn from it, or why?
7: It was an experience. It was something interesting. It was definitely, something that shouldn't be going on. You know, the things that I was experiencing and talking with various spirits that would come through and stuff like that. It was a very extraordinary experience.
1: I'm sure
7: and,
1: it was.
7: Well, there was the one spirit that I was talking to said his name was Robert and that he had died in Vietnam in a helicopter. He was shot down and died in a helicopter. And I asked him to show himself to me one day. And he said, I had this model airplane on a shelf, and he told me to look at this model airplane, and he would show himself to me. And a little bit goes by, and I see this little ball of light appear in front of this model airplane. And it pulsated dim and bright and dim and bright, and it did this for about 15 seconds or so, which was, at that time, that was pretty spectacular, seeing something like this happen. And he told me that that's what spirits are made of, is energy. And that's what I've seen, was the manifestation of the energy coming through. And that's what made the ball of light. Well, this is where the spooky part comes in. It still scares me to this day when I think about it. But I had this one spirit called itself Bale. And if any people out there know anything about the Bible or whatever, Bale was a Phoenician idol. And I didn't know this at the time because I'd never read the Bible or anything. He was just a freaky spirit. But he was always very dark and very evil in what it would say. It'd come on the Ouija board and it'd pop in intermittently. Throughout my time that I used the Ouija board, he'd pop in and out, and I didn't like him. He was very evil and just downright nasty. And I was thinking about seeing this ball of light that this other spirit had shown himself to me, and I said, okay, Bale, you think you're so bad. Why don't you show yourself to me? And he said, not now, but later you will know me when you see me. And I said, okay, play your games or whatever, because the spirits that come through on the Ouija board, they play a lot of head games. And about 3 days later, one of my morning rituals was I'd get up in the morning and I'd have a cigarette, and the one row wall was a row of pane glass windows looking out to the street. And I'd have a cigarette and I'd watch people walking their dogs and the cars go by. I was on the corner of a four-way stop. And catty corner to me on the other side of the street, there was an old man in a brown leisure suit. And he was walking, and I was thinking to myself, geez, why isn't somebody with this guy? Because he looked like he could fall over at any time and, break an arm or a leg or a hip or something. He was that old.
1: Okay, we're way short on time here, Gary, so you got to wrap it up quickly.
7: Okay, well, make a long story short, I went to flick my ash, and I looked back up, and this old man was standing at the edge of my yard. In just the blink of an eye, he went from across the street to standing in front of my yard, looking right at me. And he smiled at me, and when he smiled, his grill opened up into like shark's teeth, it looked like. And it scared me, and I hid myself behind the wall, and a few seconds later, I peeked out, and he was gone. And I ran back in my room, got on the Ouija board, and Bale popped on. And I said, what the heck was that? And he said, that was me. How do you like me now?
1: All right. I appreciate the story, but not the casual use of the Ouija board. And I will tell you that I had an experience with the Ouija board that I won't relate here on the air, and I won't talk about it, but I will tell you this. The kind of casual use that you just heard that man describe of a Ouija board is probably, it's the worst thing you could ever do. So I don't know. I hope you weren't casually listening to him. I hope that you never play with a Ouija board. I hope you never, I'm afraid that a call like his might encourage somebody to do it. It's dangerous. Trust me, folks, it's dangerous. So of all things that you might do or think of doing, don't play with a Ouija board. And that's probably a good place to end this night, this All Hallows Eve. Everybody take care. When they next call my name, we'll come back and we'll do this one more time. Until then, Crystal Gale takes us out. Have a good night. Good night, all.
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12: I've got next to me what's called a cart rack. It's a it's an affair with slotted little holes that hold the commercials and the bumper music and all that sort of thing. It came apart during the break, and several, you know, a bunch of carts fell down. As a matter of fact, I've got them all down here. And so I thought I would fix it, and I ran into the other room and got a container of super glue. And I guess I hadn't put the top back on it, so I took a pair of scissors right here, and I cut the top off the super glue to get it to flow. Well, it flowed all right. It flowed all over me. So I tried to pick it off, but it was still flowing on my finger. And I think that I've glued my lips together. This is the dumbest thing that I've ever done by a country mile. I've actually glued my lips together. I did. In my panic, I ripped part of my lip off. Such a piece of my lip is gone.
11: 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You never know what's coming next on Coast to Coast AM, and neither does the host.
12: Actually, a little piece of my lip in the ashtray right here.
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1: It is really going to be a rough first hour. I'm going to talk about my wife, Ramona. I'm going to tell you everything that happened. And so it's going to be rough. And that's the only way I know to do this is to come on and talk to you as I always have. absolutely honestly. That's what you're going to get. And because of that, I would like to say, please, if you have children in the room or children are listening, I think it might be inappropriate. So please take the opportunity with the break coming up to get them out of the room. And it may be inappropriate for some of you, too. I don't know. In the second hour, of course, we're going to interview Dr. Michio Kaku. I'm very much looking forward to that. But in the meantime, during the break, if you feel my discussing my wife's death is inappropriate for the children or yourself, please take this opportunity to tune out and just come on back in the second hour. For those of you willing to listen, stay right there.

Okay, here we go. My wife, Ramona, my wife of 15 years of... You know, you hear people use the phrase soulmate. You hear people bandy the phrase soulmate around. Well, let me tell you, we were the real McCoy. We really were. Ramona and myself, from the moment we met at KWN Radio in Las Vegas, we never spent a day, we never spent a night apart, not one ever. We really were the real thing. God, we were in love. We were so in love, and I never thought that would happen to me, but it did. And I swept her off her feet, and she got swept off her feet. And from that second, when I said, "You're going to be my wife," until January 5th, and it still goes on, of course. It will never change. This love will last forever. Whoever might chance across my life in some way, no matter what happened, might happen to me in the future, Ramona will always be with me and will always be my love. Anyway, I'm going to tell you the story now of what happened. Although, just one more, I guess, note before I begin. Ramona had very, very serious asthma. I'm sure that many of you who have listened through the years know that I've been off the air at times taking care of asthma, my wife's asthma attack, which would, we probably went through, I don't know, 30 or 40 asthma attacks in the time, 15 years we were married, some very serious, some not. And I've seen her turn blue. Her skin actually turned blue. And so as a result of that, we have everything here. We have what's called a nebulizer, which is a machine and augments the inhaler that she used too damn much. We have oxygen. We have everything short of what a hospital can do. I remember one time going to the hospital with Ramona during an attack, scared the hell out of me because the doctor said, "Look, I'm going to have to give her a shot, and it's a very dangerous shot, and I'm going to listen to her heart while I give this shot." And what they had to do was cause her heart to race and get more oxygen into her system. But it was such a serious drug that he was administering that he said he'd have to listen as he actually gave the shot. And that's the kind of thing we've been through. And I've learned many things, some of them just as recently as tonight. This is something that my wife's mom wrote. They were estranged for a number of years. And during that time, Julie, bless you, Julie, wrote to Ramona. And I'm just going to read about a sentence of this because it's really all that's relevant. It says, "Where is my little girl?" You know, it was an attempt to sort of patch things up. "Where's the little girl that I nursed through all those asthma attacks, whom I rushed to the hospital almost every night when the weather was damp and foggy?" That was Ramona as a baby, and as an adult, she's always had very, very serious asthma. Tonight I spoke to Julie, her mom, and I was shocked to find out that Ramona's brother, one of her brothers, died at the age of 31, and I had, of course, known that. I knew that she had a younger brother who had died at 31, and that there had been some difficulty with him. He had had a temperature when he was young, and at any rate, at 31 years of age, it turns out he died of asthma. I had no idea her brother also died of asthma, and at such a young age, 31. I found that out tonight. Anyway, here's what happened, folks. It was Tuesday, and we decided we were going to take a trip. And one of the reasons I retired, you know, was so that we could spend more time together, and we could do all kinds of things. We loved Paris. We loved traveling. We loved the RV, you know.
So we packed up. Somebody had suggested to us that we might go to Quartzsite down in Arizona, and said it was interesting. Well, it turned out not to be all that interesting to us. At any rate, we packed up the RV, as we loved to do, and we took our two little kitties, you know, our two smallest kitties who are wonderful travelers in the RV, and we took off, you know, just to have fun. And instead of taking Route 95 from here, because we were in the RV, 95 is a rock and roll kind of road, up, down, round, all of that kind of thing. We drive all night. You know, I'm an all-night person. So we went down Interstate 15 to San Bernardino, caught the 10, and went back to Arizona and Quartzsite. We drove all night long. You know, we're night owls. I'll be a night owl all my life, I suppose. We arrived in Quartzsite well after the sun had come up, and boy, were we tired. I mean, it was like all night driving. We were dead tired, and so we started calling RV parks while sitting sort of in a truck stop there in Quartzsite, and we found one, and we drove in, first one, and we went up to registration. They were about to send us on, and both of our little kitties poked their little heads up above the dashboard, and the guy who was about to admit us to the park said, "Sorry, no pets. Go next door." So we went next door to this other RV park that allegedly allowed pets, and we couldn't fit into the spot they had at the time of the morning, so off we went to... By now, we're really dead, you know, tired. We went to the third RV park, which turned out to be nothing more than sort of a dirt lot with power poles in it. But, you know, by then, we were both so doggone tired, must have been 10:30 in the morning, that we just said, the hell with it. Let's plug in, get some sleep, and move on. Now, by this point, Ramona's beginning to have asthma. Kind of light at this point, but she was beginning to have it in the morning in Quartzsite. Nevertheless, we parked, we went to sleep, and woke up after dark. Now, Quartzsite was just not everything we wanted. It's very interesting, I'm sure, for some people, but for us, it wasn't our cup of tea. It was a giant swap meet with RV places all over, and we just, you know, there wasn't a restaurant close to where we happened to be, and that evening, Ramona's asthma had worsened a little bit, so I said, okay, hon, let's go to Laughlin. Now, we know Laughlin, and went to the Riverside, as a matter of fact, a beautiful place. They've got a very nice RV park there, and, you know, a restaurant, and with the asthma, she wouldn't have to cook and all the rest of that. We proceeded then after, it was after dark when we left Quartzsite for Laughlin, and it took, I don't know, another 5 or 6 hours to get there. And when we got there, it was midnight. And by now, Ramona's asthma is really kicking. And so I just sat with her. From midnight until 5:30 in the morning, I just sat with her. And I don't know, some of you will understand what I'm about to say. Asthmatics, when they're having an asthma attack, they have to sit up at the very least. Either sit up or stand up and then brace your hands on a chair or a table or something like that to try and breathe. So by 5:30 in the morning, now we're, you know, up to, 15 or 20 hours of driving. We're really dead. And by 5:30 in the morning, Mona said, look, we're really dead tired. We've got to get some sleep. And I said, well, hon, are you sure? She said, yeah, I think it's a little better, and I can lie down. So to me, you see, a sign that she was willing to lie down meant, hallelujah, the asthma's letting up a little bit. She had taken a prednisone, that's an anabolic steroid that she would take kind of in declining doses, but right away when she began to have serious asthma. So she had already taken that.
And I said, hallelujah, it's a little bit better. And she said, yeah, I think it is. And so we both climbed into bed, and I put my arms around her, and thank God, I said, as I always do every day, I love you. And she said, I love you so much. And we held on to each other, and I fell asleep promptly. I mean, just boom, fell asleep. And then I woke up at 1:30 in the afternoon. And I said, hey, hon, you know, because Ramona would always get up before me. It didn't matter whether we were home or away. She always was up before me. And I just said, hey, hon. I'm still saying that, by the way. At any rate, I received no answer, and I got up, and I went into the living room portion of the RV. And there she was in the middle of the couch, obviously dead. She was white. She was sitting with her head back on the couch, as though she was asleep, by the way. Not a tortured look on her face. I want you to know that, because it's important to me. It didn't look like she was, you know, gasping for her last breath. She looked at peace. I touched her, and she was cold. And I went, oh, my God, and ran over and got dressed and ran down to the little office they have there at the RV park and said, my God, please call the police, the coroner, everybody. My wife has passed away. And from that moment on, I went directly into shock. And I mean, I went into really serious shock. That's the only state I can describe. I didn't cry. I cried very briefly when I called Ramona's mom and talked to her. And then I didn't cry again for 36 hours. In fact, I didn't sleep for 36 hours. The Riverside got me a room. I was with a man named Father Joe, who gave her her last rite. She was Catholic, you know, the priest at her funeral called a relaxed Catholic, but nevertheless a Catholic. And Ramona had been dead for quite some time, some hours. And here's what seems to have happened. When I went to sleep, she got back up again pretty quickly, I think. And she went into the living room and got out her nebulizer. We carry a nebulizer. It's a machine for asthmatics, and an alternative to these damn inhalers. Anyway, she had the nebulizer out, and she had used 2 or 3 ampules of whatever it is you put in those things. Albuterol or something like that. She had used 2 or 3 of these vials. I didn't get that good a look. And it appears as though she may have, according to the coroner, in fact, they had to bring the coroner from Las Vegas. They don't have one in Laughlin. I didn't know that, so it took some time. I was in this hotel in a room they had provided for me, and I was in such shock. And I think the reason that I'm a very emotional person. However, well, let me give you an example. When Abby had his stroke, and he brought himself from one side of the house to the other, you know, clawing with his front paws. He didn't really have claws, he had paws. And he had made it all the way across the house and cried by my bed until I woke up. And then, of course, I carried him to the vet, and Ramona drove, and I just bawled like a baby all the way there. And then when he passed the next day, I bawled like a baby again. But in the case of Ramona, it was so over. It was so final. There was nothing that I could do. There was no last minute rush to the hospital. There was nothing, and there was nothing to do. It was just, she was gone, and I went into this deep, horrible shock.
The 36 hours I didn't sleep. After I slept, I went to the funeral home. You know, the days get foggy after that. I went to the funeral home, and there I really lost it. And have many times since. But, in fact, during the first week of Ramona being gone, I lost 8 pounds. 8 pounds. I didn't eat. And what I ate was one hamburger and one bowl of cereal in a week. And so there you are. Anyway, this is going to come in pieces. I'm going to give you information in pieces. The coroner, and there was an autopsy, said the only remarkable thing in the autopsy that he had seen was hyperinflated lungs. Hyperinflated lungs. Typical in asthmatics. Now, I'm not an expert, but apparently when the lungs get that large, due to the medicine, you know, the inhalers, or just the asthmatic attack itself, I don't know that much about it, but at that point, you cannot exchange air, you know, air in, other stuff out. It's the way it's supposed to be, and that just doesn't occur. Now, the coroner said, and I find some comfort in this, he said first the same thing, that she had a relaxed look on her face, and it was his opinion that she either fell asleep and then passed away, or passed out and passed away. And of course, one of my immediate questions was, why in God's name didn't she wake me up? And he said, well, she probably couldn't. My answer to that is, and why didn't she wake me up when she realized she had to get up and go get the nebulizer? But, you know, you can look back on this and you analyze the hell out of it and nothing changes. And apparently that did happen. She either went to sleep and passed away, or passed out and passed away. The first tox screen is in, and there was nothing worth comment in the first tox screen. There's going to be more. They've got tissue samples now that they're studying, and I hope that they'll give us some kind of an answer. You know, that they said anything could have happened. It could have been her heart. It could have been a lot of things, and I really hope that I get some. I really want answers. I'm sure you understand. I want answers. And maybe those tissue samples or analysis will give us some kind of answer. But she's gone. She's gone. She was buried, by the way, on the Wednesday following her death. Now, she had told me once, folks, that if she ever died before me, something I laughed off, you know, I'm 60 years old. She was 47. I should have died and left her a rich widow. But we had discussed death. You know, maybe doing a program like this causes a couple to every now and then discuss it. Well, asthma doesn't kill people. Oh, yes, it does. And if you want to give in her name to anything, make it the Asthma Foundation. God, they need to learn more about this damn disease. They really need to learn more about it. In fact, the coroner said something very interesting. He said that he was, and you never know how much they're saying to comfort you and how much is real, but I think this was real. He said he was surprised she lasted this long. Asthma kills people. It absolutely kills people. And so, again, if you're going to give in any organization in her name, make it absolutely the Asthma Foundation. It certainly is a very little understood disease, because a lot of people think, oh, people don't die of asthma. Oh, yes, they do.

I think I'm going to talk to you a little bit about grieving now, and I'm going to be awfully honest with you. I'm lost without Ramona. I'm really lost without Ramona. In fact, I wasn't really sure that I had a reason to live. When she passed away, I went through, well, I've been through now many of these cycles. I guess it's a normal way for people to grieve, but the first judge, they're saying, to comfort you and how much is real, but I think this was real. He said he was surprised she lasted this long. Asthma kills people. It absolutely kills people. And so, again, if you're going to give in any organization in her name, make it absolutely the Asthma Foundation. It certainly is a very little understood disease, because a lot of people think, oh, people don't die of asthma. Oh, yes, they do.

I think I'm going to talk to you a little bit about grieving now, and I'm going to be awfully honest with you. I'm lost without Ramona. I'm really lost without Ramona. In fact, I wasn't really sure that I had a reason to live. When she passed away, I went through, well, I've been through now many,

I think I'm going to talk to you a little bit about grieving now, and I'm going to be awfully honest with you. I'm lost without Ramona. I'm really lost without Ramona. In fact, I wasn't really sure that I had a reason to live. When she passed away, I went through, well, I've been through now many of these cycles. I guess it's a normal way for people to grieve, but the first giant black cloud that descends on you after you've lost, God, how could she be gone? After you've lost somebody so close to you, you go into this, a series of these very black places. I mean, these very dark places. God, I cannot tell you how dark. Dark enough that I took out a big bottle of Valium, and I sat down with it, and I thought real hard. Yeah, it was real close. I thought real hard about joining my wife, because I'm still struggling. I'm being very honest with you here. I'm struggling to have a reason to live, and I'll tell you why I'm still here right now. I have 5 kitty cats. 5. We had them, and Ramona loved them, and I love them, and they're one of the main reasons I'm here. You know that, and Mona always told me, and I, you know, she was a strong woman, very strong woman, as you know. God, she was a great woman, just an incredible woman, and she always told me that you are supposed to play out the hand you're dealt. I mean, we talked about this kind of thing, and she told me in no uncertain terms that, do you talk to your wife about this kind of thing, or your husband? If not, you should. Anyway, it was her feeling that suicide was wrong, and that you're supposed to play out the cards you're dealt. So my kitty cats and those words stopped me. Otherwise, nothing would have. And it was that close. And when you go into this first black hole, there's one for you, Michio, a black hole. When you go into this black hole, the first one is the most dangerous, because you don't know that it's ever going to change. You don't know you're ever going to come out of it. And you think this is the way it's always going to be. And believe me, that'll get you to reach for, you know, the Valium or whatever. And then, you know, I thought a lot about religion, and most religions prohibit it one way or the other. You know, a sin to take your own life. But God, we had a dream marriage. We had a marriage. We had the best marriage in the world. My God, I miss my wife. I really, really miss her. I smoke. I'm a smoker, and by the way, so was Ramona. I really ragged on her about that. Her asthma, however, wasn't really affected, although it obviously cannot have been good for her, but it wasn't really affected by smoke, cigarette smoke. Her triggers were dust, temperature changes, perfume, humidity, and then sometimes nothing at all. She just got an attack, you know. Certainly when she had a cold or flu, we were always so careful to keep people with colds and flu away. I had to ask everybody before they came to visit, do you feel okay? Do you have a cold? Have you had the flu? You know, because it was very dangerous for her. And now, I'm going to be as honest as I can. I am so lonely. I am so lonely. My God, I went from a woman, and she did everything for me, by the way. I also have a sense that she might have known that her health was worsening and not have said anything to me. I mean, an asthmatic always, you know, they...

well, they hack stuff up, you know, and she had been doing a lot of that kind of coughing. And, you know, after she passed, one of the things I had to do was go over our financial situation. I didn't even have PIN numbers for my credit cards. You're talking to somebody who depended totally on his wife. She did all the shopping. She paid all the bills. She ran half the radio station that we both loved. She so loved KNYE. I'm going to try and keep it on the air. I thought hard about that one, too. But, you know, she really loved that radio station. I mean, that she was so proud of it. And so I'm going to try and keep it on the air. She really did love it. It's all her favorite music on there. She just loved it. But, God, folks, I'm so lonely. I'm so no good alone. So, you know, I went out and I checked the status of my bills and had to cancel her credit cards and, you know, go through all this kind of stuff. And I found out she had paid, December 23rd, she had paid like $2,000 ahead on my, you know, satellite TV bill. She had paid $2,000 ahead on my credit cards. Hell, we've got a cell phone that's, you know, 20-something bucks a month. She had $1,000 credit. All my bills were paid way ahead. I'm wavering between wondering if she had a sense something was coming or whether she did that all the time. And that tells you how little attention I have paid. I have since, by the way, decided that maybe she did it all the time because it's a pain in the butt to sit down and, hell, I hadn't written a check in 15 years. So it's a pain in the butt to sit down and make out all those bills, you know, and if you pay them ahead like that, then you just get a little statement that says, well, you don't owe us anything, and you've still got X number of dollars credit. But still, I think I had a sense that she may have had a sense that things were worsening. She had made some comments to her brother at Thanksgiving that, you know, if I'm not around, I want you to keep Art as part of the family. She may have had a sense. My wife was very, very intuitive, you know, and she would not have told me. She wouldn't have told me. Anyway, look. I'm going to try and deal with my life. All the things that meant something. I mean, when Ramona and I met, we had nothing. We had each had, you know, a few boxes full of things and a lot of debt, and we fell in love, boom, like that. And it never changed. And it's so damn unfair because, you know, she was 47 years old. She had supported me through going, you know, from nothing to a radio career that brought virtually everything. And every step of the way, she was with me, at my side. I think those of you who are longtime listeners know that. She was there for me every second. And now all of the, it's so damn unfair. We have all of these things. I guess I'll be that way forever now. We had all of these wonderful things that money and success could buy. And now I find that I'm not enjoying them at all. In other words, you sit down and you watch a high definition TV and you watch a TV show, and God, we used to have a blast saying, isn't that cool? Look at that picture, you know, and commenting on the program and so forth. But all of a sudden, when you don't have that person to share these things with, they don't mean a damn thing. They're just things. That's all. Just things. So, God, I am going to miss her. I want to thank all of you, and I'm never going to be able to thank all of you who sent cards.
1,000 emails of condolence, people who sent cards, and those are going to be sent from California. They went to California. How can I ever thank all of you? I'd like to thank the La Cuesta family. That's Mona's mom, and she's got a couple of brothers and a sister. And, of course, I mentioned the brother who died also at 31. I now find out of asthma. I'd like to thank Craig Kitchen, the president and premier, who was at the funeral. Thank you, Craig, for coming. And so many others who were at the funeral. It was private, but you know how that goes. We had a lot of friends, and they called, and you're not going to turn someone down, so it got bigger than we anticipated. Here's something I found that I think will be helpful to some of you who may encounter a loss or have encountered a loss. I found out you need to stay busy. In fact, there are things in this house now that I have cleaned no less than 5 times just because I keep walking around kind of in a daze, if you will, and just keep doing the same things, cleaning things, staying on top of the cat box and every little tiny detail in the house. You know, you just make yourself busy so that you don't dwell in those very dark black holes. And by the way, having come out of that first black hole with my life, I learned something important. That is that you do come out of them. That doesn't mean they stop. They still come, and that they're still coming in waves. But now I know there's another side, that it can be, even though it's never good, it can be a little better. And so there's a little, it's like there's a little light at the end of the tunnel. And so the next one you have, you can kind of say to yourself in the middle of it, I know that maybe I'll come out of it. And then the third one, and the fourth one, and pretty soon you can be pretty sure you're going to come out on the other side. So that's, at least that's the way the grief thing has been working for me. It's these succession of black holes. So I'm having to deal with life now. I've now washed 2 loads of laundry, something I haven't done in 15 years. Didn't even know how to use a machine. So I don't know how to use a dishwasher. I'm a social cripple. That's what I've learned. I'm a social cripple. In fact, Ramona and myself, because we have a couple of homes here, a house and a guest house and a radio station and all these little outbuildings that we have millions of keys. Each of us has a lot of keys and a lot of alarms on the keys, you know, that kind of thing. We looked like a couple of janitors walking around most of the time, and Ramona would come home with groceries, you know, just lots of groceries in her hand, and she would struggle with her keys, and I would be on her all the time because she'd drop her keys, you know. And these were you know, you break a remote, you're not going to be able to get into a car or something. Anyway, she used to drop her keys, and I'd get all over about it and ask her why she couldn't hold on to her keys. Well, the other day I had to shop for the first time, so I came home. Here I am, my arms loaded with groceries, struggling with my keys. I get up to the door, and what do? Drop the damn keys. And I just stopped, and I looked up in the sky, and I said, yeah, go ahead. Laugh. You know, have a really good laugh, because I just used to be all over her about that, and here I was doing the same damn thing. So I'm slowly learning, how to care for myself. So that was my fault. You know, I let that beautiful woman do too damn much for me. And I barely know how to do it for myself. But I'm learning. I'm gaining on it. I've done all kinds of things now that I've never done before. Well, never. You know, if you don't write a check in 15 years, it's a little alien to you, believe me. I didn't, as I mentioned, I didn't know the PIN numbers to my credit cards. I didn't know where any important certificates, you know, Ramona had them all.
placed around the house in special places she knew about. And I had to go searching for an awful lot of things. I suspect that she's here now in some form and watching what I'm doing, and I hope happy, I hope she's happy that that I decided to come back on the air. I think she would have wanted that. And so here I am. And by the way, as I mentioned to you, Craig Kitchen, President and Premier, was at the funeral, and I said, I had learned, believe me, by then, as I mentioned, she was buried the Wednesday following her death, which was Thursday, so by then, you know, quite a few days had passed, and I went up to Craig and I said, Craig, keep me busy. I think I need to be busy. And, of course, doing a four-hour interview on the show is going to force me to think about something else. And that's valuable time, thinking about something else every now and then, believe me. So it has been arranged so that I am going to be on every Saturday and every Sunday from now on. Ian Punnett, by the way, not unemployed or reemployed or anything else as a result of this, is going to be doing, this is kind of exciting, I think, he'll be doing the pre-feeds on at least 250 radio stations every Saturday night live. So instead of getting a repeat, you're going to get Ian Punnett live on Saturday nights. That'd be from like 9 o'clock at night to 1 o'clock in the morning, East Coast time. So that's the deal there. Thank you, Ian. And I'm going to be doing the weekends. And I think it's going to be a good thing for me as I try to, I don't know, kind of keep life going. Let me read you something that the a coroner investigator, Rick Jones, sent me. And I think it's appropriate. It says, Art, as we discussed, life can be short. So I often remind my friends, new and old ones, to do me these favors. We never know when things can change suddenly. So one, make certain that your circle of loved ones, family and close friends, know that you love them. Tell them often. Two, make certain that you never leave your circle of loved ones or let them leave on bad terms, harsh words, and so forth. I can't tell you the number of times that I have to notify a family that their loved one died, and all the family wanted to do is have one more minute to tell them how much they love them and or tell them they're sorry for what they said or did. Three, wear a seatbelt anytime you're in a vehicle. He holds the Henry Summit Professorship in Theoretical Physics at the City College of New York and is a graduate and the Graduate Center of the City University of New York. He has lectured around the world, and his PhD-level textbooks are required reading at many of the top physics labs. Dr. Kaku graduated from Harvard in 1968, summa cum laude, and number one in his physics class. He received a PhD from the University of California at Berkeley Radiation Lab in 1972, held a lectureship at Princeton University in 73, joined the faculty at the City University of New York, where he's been a professor of theoretical physics for 25 years. His goal is to help complete Einstein's dream of a theory of everything. That would be a single equation, perhaps, as he likes to say, no more than an inch long about your thumb, which will unify all the fundamental forces in the universe. His new book is Parallel Worlds. And, God, it's interesting. He starts out, when I was a child, I had a personal conflict over my beliefs. My parents were raised in the Buddhist tradition, but I attended Sunday school every week, where I loved hearing the biblical stories about whales, arks, pillars of salt, ribs, and apples. I was fascinated by these Old Testament parables, which were my favorite part of Sunday school. It seemed to me that the parables about great floods, burning bushes, and parting waters were so much more exciting than Buddhist chanting and meditation. In fact,
These ancient tales of heroism and tragedy vividly illustrated deep moral and ethical lessons which have stayed with me all my life. One day in Sunday school, we studied Genesis to read about God thundering from the heavens, "Let there be light," sounded so much more dramatic than silently meditating about nirvana. Out of naive curiosity, I asked my Sunday school teacher, "Did God have a mother?" She usually had a rather snappy answer, as well as a deep moral lesson to offer. This time, however, she was taken aback. "No," she replied hesitantly, "God probably did not have a mother, but then where did God come from?" I asked. She mumbled that she'd, well, have to consult with the minister about that one. I didn't realize that I had accidentally stumbled into one of the great questions of theology. I was puzzled because in Buddhism, there is no God at all, but a timeless universe instead with no beginning or end. Later, when I began to study the great mythologies of the world, I learned that there were two types of cosmologies in religion. The first based in a single moment when God created the universe. The second based on the idea the universe always was and always will be. They couldn't both be right, I thought. Later, I began to find that these common themes cut across many other cultures. In Chinese mythology, for example, in the beginning there was a cosmic egg, the infant Pan Ku, resided for almost an eternity in the egg, which floated on a formless sea of chaos. When it finally hatched, Pan Ku grew enormously over 10 feet per day, so the top half of the eggshell became the sky and the bottom the earth. After 18,000 years, he died to give birth to our world. His blood became the rivers, his eyes the sun, moon, and his voice the thunder. Just a little taste, and boy, I'll tell you what, if you like that, you're going to love this book called Parallel Worlds by Dr. Michio Kaku, who will be here in a moment. Stay right there.

0: Professor Michio Kaku, welcome back to the program.
1: Glad to be on the show again, Art. It's been a while.
0: It's been a while and too long, and I'm just very pleased to have you here.
1: Mm-hmm.
0: We have a number of things to talk about, but I want to ask a question.
1: Yes?
0: When my wife passed away, there was a Catholic priest there, thank God, who gave her last rites, and then I had an opportunity. He stayed with me for a number of hours, and we talked of many things, of course. I was kind of in a fog, a state of shock, but he said something that I responded to. He said, I guess it's a standard line. He said, look around you. Look around you. Look at the flowers and the trees and the oceans and the sun and the moon and all those things that have to be here for us. It has to be so perfect. And if any one of these things weren't just so, the human being wouldn't be here. So even down from the smallest seed and flower and the smallest speck of anything that we can detect, everything has to be absolutely perfect. And so there has to be a God, was his contention, for everything to be this perfect. Well, even in my shocked condition, I came back at him and I said, well, yeah, that's certainly one way to look at it. Oh, great. I've got an alarm going off and no way to turn it off. So I'm gonna put this down and go try to turn it off. And maybe you can take a moment and try and explain to me, Professor, which it is you believe. Whether you think everything was so perfect and put here by God, or whether, well, it had to be this way, or we wouldn't be here.
1: Well, Art, you ask one of the deep questions between art and science. If you take a look at science, we have two basic paradoxical principles. One is called the Copernicus principle. The Copernican principle says that humans are not special in any particular way. That's the Copernican principle. And the more we discover about the universe, it does seem as if humans are not so special. However, there is another point of view, which has also survived every scientific challenge, and that's the anthropic principle. The anthropic principle is very simple, and that is that intelligence and life is so difficult to create, that you have to realize that, well, some people would say perhaps there's a creator, or perhaps it was a gigantic cosmic accident. Now, if you take a look at the constants of nature, for example, the mass of the proton, the charge of the electron, the lifetime of the sun, the strength of the nuclear force, you realize that they're tuned just right to make life possible. If the nuclear force were stronger, the sun would have burnt out billions of years ago, and we wouldn't be here. If the nuclear force were weaker, the sun wouldn't have ignited at all, and we still wouldn't be here. If gravity were a little bit stronger, we would have had a big crunch, and the universe would have collapsed billions of years ago. If gravity were a little bit weaker, then we would have had a big freeze, and we'd all be frozen to death right now. So you realize that the laws of nature are tuned very precisely to make life possible in the universe.
0: So you, I'll tell you what, Professor, hold on just a sec. I've got to tell my audience, and then we're going to pursue this. I got to tell you guys what happened. I guess some gentleman in Oregon took what I had to say in the first hour and called the sheriff's department here in Pahrump and said that I was in a bad way. So the reason the alarm went off is because two deputies from the sheriff's department came to my door and said, you know, doing a welfare check. And they are the ones who set off the alarm. So I had to just go to the door and explain to those nice officers that I'm in the middle of doing a radio program, and honestly, I am okay. So please don't anybody else do that. I'm all right. I will survive is the name of the song. Anyway, that's what just happened. So you heard the alarm go off, and then there was a knock at the door, and I explained to the nice officers that I am just fine. Now, Professor Kaku, back to the interview.
1: Mm-hmm.
0: This is live radio, man. This stuff happens, I guess.
1: Okay.
0: Recap for me. It would be your position then, Professor, that everything that we experience in the world, being so perfect, is that way because it has to be that way, or we wouldn't be here.
1: Well, that is sort of the essence of the anthropic principle,
0: which
1: is gaining a lot of credibility among string theorists, for example, which simply says that perhaps the universe was tuned very precisely to make us possible. Now, when I was a kid in second grade, my second grade teacher told me that God so loved the earth that he put the earth just right from the sun. Not too close, not too far.
0: Right.
1: If the earth were too close, the oceans would have boiled. If the earth were too far, the oceans would have frozen. Well, I was quite shocked being in second grade because that was the first time I'd ever heard of this principle that life is just right to make us all possible. The earth, the formation of the sun, the solar system is tuned just right to make life possible.
0: But that sounds as though there was someone doing the tuning.
1: Right. However, now we've discovered 150 extrasolar planets orbiting other star systems where these planets are too close, they are too far, they are frozen, their waters did evaporate, and they're lifeless as far as we can tell. Now, when you talk about the universe seems to be tuned just right to make life possible.
0: Yes.
1: The nuclear force, the electromagnetic force, the gravitational force, all of them are just right to make life possible.
0: Tuned by intelligence, Professor, or tuned by winning the lottery, the cosmic lottery? And
1: well, that's the whole ball of wax, isn't it? Either there is a God who loved our universe so much that he put our universe just right so that we have mild temperatures and a universe that lives long enough to create DNA and so on and so forth, or there are other universes. Or there are dead universes where the sun never ignited, or universes where the stars burn out very rapidly, universes where the universe expands so rapidly that everything gets cold, or universes where the universe collapses to a big crunch, everything dies in fire. So in my book, Parallel Worlds, I lay out the fact that in string theory, the theory that I work on, we have a problem that we have many solutions of string theory. All of them seem to be self-consistent mathematically. And so we have this problem. Perhaps the way to choose our universe is that our universe is the only one that allows for life. All the other ones are dead universes, universes that consist of lightning bolts, universes that consist of photons, light beams, but no DNA, no living matter. So, in other words, our universe could be quite special among all possible universes. We now believe in something called a multiverse. A multiverse is an ocean of parallel universes. Think of soap bubbles.
0: All right, but again, Professor, back to the question that you agreed was the whole ball of wax. And I guess I just want to know what you believe. Is it your belief that everything, in fact, is so perfect because it had to be because we won the cosmic lottery? Do you believe that, or do you believe that there is a God's hand in the formation of everything that is admittedly so perfect?
1: Well, right now, I'm an agnostic on that question. But I kind of lean toward the idea of a cosmic lottery. That
0: I had a feeling.
1: The universe is tuned very precisely. It didn't have to be this way. The universe could have been random, chaotic. It could have been a mess. The universe is tuned very precisely to allow for mild temperatures, DNA, and life to get off the ground. That's very difficult. I try to create a universe in the morning when I wake up and I try to play with different equations. And I realize it's quite difficult to create our universe. Our universe is tuned very precisely.
0: Well, you keep using that word, and the implication of that word is that there was a hand doing the tuning.
1: Well,
0: but that isn't what you believe, is it?
1: It's a crapshoot, too.
0: You seem to believe the cosmic lottery theory, that it just all turned out right, and therefore here we are.
1: That's right, because if it didn't turn out right, we wouldn't be here to talk about it to begin with. There may be dead universes consisting of dead matter and no life. However, if this theory is correct, it also means that there are other universes that are just like ours, except for one cosmic tiny difference, one cosmic ray that separates us from another universe. If a cosmic ray went through Hitler's mother, for example, then Hitler may never have been born. The mother may have had a miscarriage. It only takes one cosmic ray to create a miscarriage. Or what happens if that cosmic ray went through Churchill's mother?
0: How convinced are you there are other universes where there are subtle but important differences in the way the way the world is proceeding?
1: Well, this gets us into what is called many worlds theory. In quantum theory, which of course is the architecture for all of our existence, all of electronics is made possible by the quantum theory. Mm-hmm. In the quantum theory, we have this bizarre paradox that cats can be dead and alive simultaneously, dead and alive simultaneously.
0: Uh-huh.
1: In which case, perhaps in one universe, your wife is still alive. And one cosmic ray could separate us from a world where some of our loved ones are still alive. And like I said, just one cosmic ray separates us from a world where we're all speaking German.
0: Well, not too much really separates you from, the concept of a creator. As I listen to your words, it's sort of there, but when pressed, it's not there. I don't know. There's two parts to you, aren't there?
1: Well, I'm an agnostic on that question. my attitude is I go where the data and where the equations take me,
0: wherever they are. That's like the scientific version of no comment.
1: Well, I'm open.
0: Taking the fifth.
1: You see, some people, there's something called the giggle factor. When you ask a scientist about flying saucers, about God, about evil and stuff like that, their reaction is basically to giggle. I don't believe in giggling. I believe that we should take some of these questions very, very seriously, and we shouldn't simply, snicker like unfortunately some of my friends do.
0: Oh.
1: And I think it's very disrespectful, and it's very close-minded to simply giggle or snicker.
0: Because it is possible that there is a creator.
1: It is possible. It is possible that there is life in outer space. It is possible that we're not alone. And these are real, legitimate scientific questions. So, unfortunately, I think that a lot of scientists tend to retreat rather than try to engage the public.
0: Well, you want to talk about giggle factors. Yes, it's possible we're not alone. It's even possible, for example, that we're being observed. It's even possible that the people who see these craft that are not possible with the technology we know we have, or anywhere close, that, it's conceivable, Professor, that we are being visited.
1: Right. And I think a correct scientific attitude is to try to, test some of these theories. And I should point out that in 2008, in just 2 years' time, we may be able to settle many of these questions when the Kepler probe goes into outer space. It's scheduled for launch in June of 2008.
0: And its mission?
1: Its mission is to find Earth-like planets, twins of the Earth in outer space.
0: Wow.
1: Not dead Jupiter-sized planets that are too close, that are too far from the sun, but planets that are just right in the Goldilocks zone, as we say.

0: If I've got this right, the Kessler probe, I believe it's called, is only going to go out and try and detect Earth-like planets. In other words, not traverse space to them, but only detect them. Is that right, Professor?
1: That's right. It may take perhaps another century before we get enough technology to send a probe to the nearest stars. However, the Kepler probe, in just 2 years, will scan about 100,000 stars.
0: By what means will it scan?
1: It has a telescope by which it looks at dimming of starlight. When starlight dims a little,
0: a planet's going in front of it.
1: That's called the transit. Not a total eclipse, but a dimming of the light because the planet goes in front of the face of the star.
0: Got it. All right. Well, how will this probe be able to detect very much more than, say, telescopes on Earth, which have, I believe, detected that already?
1: No, these are transits caused by Earth-like planets. That's the whole key. We've discovered 150 Jupiter-sized planets orbiting other stars.
0: No, but what I'm asking is, what additional power does this probe have above and beyond Earth-based
1: telescopes? Well, it's in outer space where you don't have problems of scattering of light and thermal currents and blurring.
0: Here, here, but wouldn't you also have that the moment you left the atmosphere? I mean, in the space station, for example.
1: That's right. You could put this satellite pretty much on any platform up there in outer space.
0: Huh.
1: But the Kepler is one that's specifically designed to scan 100,000 stars. And hopefully it'll get about 600 Earth-like planets identified in outer space.
0: God, that would be exciting.
1: And that'll cause an existential shock when people look up at the night sky and feel very romantic and feel very cosmic,
0: yes.
1: Realizing that here, over there, over here, all of them may have twins, virtual twins of the Earth, perhaps with liquid oceans, because they are in the Goldilocks zone, which
0: mm-hmm.
1: is just right to have liquid water. Liquid water, in turn, is the universal solvent in which DNA gets off the ground. And so we may have an existential shock realizing that there are twins and that when we look in the sky at night, somebody else could be looking back at us.
0: Well, I'm not going to be shocked at all, but there are a lot of people who think that life is very rare. In fact, so rare that, frankly, we have not yet connected with anybody at the SETI level. We've not received the real signal yet, as far as I know. And these people can make a fairly strong case. Got to make you wonder, anyway, that there might not be others. Life may be so rare that maybe we're it.
1: Yeah, I don't believe that. If you have a bunch of ants in the country and... they're trying to observe workers building a 10-lane superhighway next door.
0: Yes.
1: The ants wouldn't have the foggiest clue as to which frequencies, what modes by which to analyze the presence of workers working right next to their anthill.
0: Well, SETI says, look, it'll be near hydrogen. That's a marker.
1: Yeah, but I think, personally, I think that's the stupidest thing to do. It's like the blind man who looks for a key under a lamp because that's the only place he can look. A person who's nearsighted, the only place he can look for a lost key is under a lamp at night because that's the only place that's illuminated. The key could have fallen someplace else, but he only looks where things are visible.
0: Well, sure, but still, isn't it a logical assumption for them to be making that the signal would be sent near this wonderful hydrogen marker because it's just so outstanding?
1: I think it's logical for a primitive civilization like ours to look that way.
0: Really?
1: I think it's quite logical, but I think an advanced civilization would just have a big laugh thinking that, oh, my God, they're so primitive. They have to communicate at the hydrogen frequencies.
0: I doubt Seth Shostak is laughing right now. He probably doesn't want to hear this at all.
1: Yeah, well, I've talked to him, and I mentioned the fact that, real aliens would not broadcast on the hydrogen frequencies.
0: Well, you weren't laughing like that when you said it, were
1: well,
0: you?
1: Well, in some sense, I was, yeah.
0: I see.
1: And he laughed back, and he says, but what else can we do? You know, well, he's
0: isn't
1: a
0: scientist. Well, isn't that a fair retort? What else can he do? Well, of course, they're looking now at, I think, light and some other things that they hadn't been previously. So they're beginning to do a few other things.
1: Yeah, if they had a bigger budget, they would start to look at other frequencies. They would start to look for example, the presence of laser communications in outer space.
0: Yeah, I think they're underway with that.
1: For laser light in outer space.
0: I think the beginnings of that are underway and that SETI is looking at that.
1: Yeah, but the budget is so tiny. I mean, Seth himself admitted that he's limited by the constraints of his minuscule budget.
0: Mm.
1: So I'm not surprised at all that they've detected nothing.
0: Well, since this is such a big damn question, I mean, it really is a gigantic question. If we were to come in contact with others, it would be the story of, you know, since Christ was here, it would be the biggest story, certainly, and we're devoting so little money to it. Why do you think that is?
1: Oh, well, it's this giggle factor again.
0: Oh, but I'm not giggling. I doubt many are giggling about this. It's almost like, well, it's not quite getting the answer about God, but, you know, it's up there.
1: Oh, yeah, definitely, it's up there. It marked one of the biggest turning points, you know, since we left the forest. But, you know, you talk to a person in Congress, and they're just going to, you know, their eyes are going to glaze over,
0: huh. Which
1: is, you know, very sad. The SETI budget, if anything, you know, they depend on handouts. handouts.
0: Yeah,
1: so,
0: I've
1: heard. They haven't found anything yet. I mean, their budget is so limited. And, you know, as I also mentioned, any intelligent species is going to change the frequencies, spread their signal out over many frequencies. You know, the universe is quite noisy, and they would have spread signal technology, whereby they would spread the signal over many frequencies.
0: Sure.
1: And then assemble it, reassemble it at the other end.
0: Spread
1: and that's what your
0: spectrum.
1: Email does. Your email is split into many pieces, and it's reassembled at the other end.
0: Yeah, spread spectrum.
1: Yeah, and however, you know, they're not capable of analyzing spread spectrum messages.
0: Mm-hmm, that's right.
1: They don't know exactly how the messages are cut up and reassembled. Is it a Fourier transform or what?
0: We could be hearing it actually now and, of course, not even know it.
1: We could be listening to all these cosmic conversations that we would be totally clueless. It would appear to us as gibberish. Just like if you intercept email, it appears as gibberish because you're only looking at one piece of an email, which is spread out over many cities. You'd be listening to nonsense. And so, of course, we're just going to be listening to nonsense because we could be listening to the tiniest piece.
0: So is it your view we probably are listening to nonsense, that there's a lot of it out there and we just are looking in all the wrong places with not enough instruments and money to buy them?
1: That's right. Like I said, you know, ants trying to listen in on human conversations wouldn't know the frequencies. They're being bombarded by all the vibrations and noise from workers next door, but they're clueless because they're listening to the wrong frequencies. They don't know how to process the information. And so I think just like ants cannot detect the presence of humans.
0: Okay, you've described many times different forms of civilization, 1, 2, 3, and then, of course, here we are, haven't made one yet, right?
1: We're type zero. That's
0: okay,
1: right.
0: Type zero. So is it or is it not reasonable? I mean, you've already sort of jumped to the proposition that there probably are many instances of life out there. Isn't it probable they would, some of them, certainly be ahead of us in a type one or two even?
1: Well, I think the chances are that they're not going to be exactly at our level. Like in Star Trek, for example, all civilizations are within about 100 years of each other. The probability of that happening is astronomically small.
0: Well, except for Q.
1: Romulans are almost exactly technologically advanced.
0: Well, don't forget Q. You can't throw out Q.
1: Yeah, well, Q would be type 4, I think.
0: Right. He's way out there.
1: So they did.
0: I mean, not everything was within 100 years of them. But for the most part, you're correct.
1: Yeah, the only thing separating these species is a cloaking device. otherwise, they're all identical.
0: Yes.
1: They all have different nose makeup.
0: Okay, so you think there's probably a bunch of them out there.
1: That are separated by millions of years in technology.
0: Certainly.
1: Millions
0: but
1: of years.
0: Some of them with quite a bit of technology, probably more than ours. As many with less than ours, just as many more than ours. And some of them much more than ours. And so I guess I'm working up to this kind of question. We see so much in our skies. Do you give a little bit of credence to the possibility that Well, yes, they're out there, and yes, they're monitoring us for some reason.
1: Well, you can't dismiss it. I've looked at a lot of UFO stuff. People email me stuff. Oh, and by the way, I should mention that my website contains my email address. It's mkaku.org, mkaku.org. And we're also setting up a online journal. My webmaster, Corey, is setting up an online journal where people can subscribe and get the very latest information about these kinds of things.
0: Okay.
1: So anyway, it is certainly possible that an intelligent species could be monitoring us. And it's certainly, you know, you can't, there's nothing in the laws of physics that says that it's impossible that we're being observed.
0: All right. Well, then here's a kind of a casual observation for you. Modern ufology really began about when we exploded the atomic bomb.
1: Mm-hmm.
0: Now, that could be, of course, just simple, pure coincidence. But I don't much believe in coincidences of that magnitude particularly. And, gee, we exploded an atomic bomb, and then we started seeing these things. So, sound logical?
1: Oh, well, if you saw the movie 2001, it's based on the premise that a civilization making the transition between type 0 to type 1 becomes interesting and, in some sense, worthy of contact. When in the movie they reached the moon and they made contact with this monolith, that's when the aliens realized that, yes, humans have arrived. They're type 1. They have an operating moon base. We are about 100 years away from that technology. Arthur C. Clarke was, I think, off by about 100 years. It's not going to be 2001. It'll be 2100 when we have an operating moon base capable of scanning the entire moon for the presence of a monolith. And the whole purpose of that monolith was to make contact with a Type 1 civilization.
0: That's very depressing that it's going to be that long until we get a base on the moon.
1: About 100 years, I think, before we have an operating base capable of detecting anomalies like that on the moon, like in the movie. And that means that we are now interesting, worthy of some kind of contact.
0: By the way,
1: zero civilizations are probably dime a dozen, and they self-destruct.
0: Yes. By the way, just for fun, how likely is it, how good a scenario is it that there would be something like that perhaps buried on our moon?
1: Well, I personally think that if there is concrete presence of extraterrestrial visitation, it will probably as an artifact left on the moon. If I was a passing Type 3 civilization, scanning thousands and thousands of planets, I'm not going to send Captain Kirk to visit each one. It would take him thousands of years to do that. I would send robotic probes, self-replicating von Neumann probes, like a virus. A virus lands on a cell and hijacks the cell and makes copies of itself. So the probe would land on the moon, build a factory, which would then send thousands of other probes to other moons. Moons are stable. They don't have erosion or wind or water, and so they're quite stable. And then these probes would simply sit there, do nothing, and just wait for the presence of a Type 0 civilization to become Type 1. Type 0 civilizations are probably dime a dozen, and they self-destruct rather frequently. So they're not really worth monitoring that much because they're not permanent. By the time you're Type 1, you become interesting. You're planetary. You have planetary music, planetary culture, planetary art, planetary mathematics. You become interesting. And so,
0: But as things move along in evolution, wouldn't that moment when an atomic bomb detonates be a kind of marker?
1: That's right. I think the detonation of atomic bomb would signal the fact that a civilization is approaching Type 1 status. And if a probe is sitting there for a million years waiting for an intelligent species to come out of the swamp and gradually rise up this sequence, then they would the first interesting signal would be a nuclear detonation. And every nuclear detonation releases a very characteristic flash called a double flash. We have a satellite up in space called the Vela satellite, which is specifically designed to look for these double flashes, which are the fingerprint of a nuclear detonation.
0: But we're looking back at Earth, I'm sure, right?
1: We're looking back at Earth,
0: yeah.
1: and And, you know, it's found several nuke flashes in the past.
0: Well,
1: we think the Israelis
0: quick question. Wouldn't it be useful to have a satellite out there pointed the other way looking for this double flash?
1: Well, a double flash on a distant star or a distant planet would be too faint to pick up. Our satellites, like the Vela, can definitely pick up double flashes on the Earth,
0: okay.
1: and it has picked up, you know, signals of an unauthorized detonation of a nuclear device on the Earth. But in outer space, they're just too far away. We can just barely make out the presence of Jupiter-sized planets in outer space. But the point is that as the Type Zero civilization begins to make the transition to Type One, that would be very one noticeable signal. That it is nearing Type 1 status.
0: Okay, that was my whole point. I mean, these modern ufology was born just when that happened. And you think that's a coincidence?
1: Well, it's hard to say, but all I'm saying is that the probability is that the most likely place to find evidence for visitation is on the moon, because of the fact that they're ideal places to simply observe, the rise and fall of Type Zero civilizations.
0: Well, here's another one for you. If a very advanced alien civilization detected, you know, an atomic bomb going off and then hydrogen bombs, and they'd begin really looking, and we did plenty of, you know, above-ground testing to give them
1: lots of
0: examples, right?
1: Right.
0: Might they not regard such behavior as not worthy? In other words, that maybe they're out there looking just for civilizations that develop in some peaceful way.
1: Mm-hmm.
0: And, I mean, gee, our detonating these monsters.
1: Up to 80 megatons.
0: Definitely might have said, sent another message.
1: Mm-hmm.
0: And their reaction to that could be, and why wouldn't it be, these people cannot be let loose.
1: Well, it's conceivable. Many science fiction stories are based on that fact.
0: Uh-huh.
1: The point is that Type Zero civilizations are probably still quite savage. They're just coming out of the swamp. They have all the signs of the savagery of the swamp, you know, fundamentalism and sectarianism and racial strife. You know, by the time you're Type One, you are planetary.
0: Professor, maybe you can answer where we are. If there was a scale of 1 to 10, 10 being when you made Type 1, where are we on that scale, roughly?
1: Well, Carl Sagan tried to answer that question. He put us at 0.7.
0: 0.7. And you?
1: Well, he did his calculation on the basis of energy production. A full Type 1 civilization can utilize all the light coming from the sun. All light coming from the sun, and you realize that we only take a tiny fraction of the light coming from the sun.
0: I'll say.
1: And utilize it.
0: I'll say.
1: A Type 1 civilization, by definition, utilizes all the light coming from the sun. And if you think about it, we're about 100 to 200 years away from being able to produce energy on that scale. That is, the scale of all the light that hits your planet. And so on that scale, Carl Sagan calculated, we're about a 0.7.

0: acknowledging that English is used by flight controllers, you know, all aircraft are directed in English all around the world. That's a given. However, Rob in Atlanta, Georgia says, I agree with most of what Dr. Kaku says, except English being the dominant language 100 years hence. In fact, all indications point now to some form of Chinese. And, you know, that's pretty powerful stuff. What do you think, Professor?
1: I think that we are fairly close to becoming a Type 1 civilization within about 100 years. But already, English is the number one second language on the planet Earth. All elites, business elites, entertainment elites, scientific elites around the world speak English. And I think the momentum is pretty much unstoppable now.
0: Even by the Chinese, who are, you've got to admit, they're going to be, they're probably going to pass us sometime, inevitably. I was in China, and I was terribly alarmed by what I saw. And the pace going on over there is frightening, and they're going to be big.
1: Well, I think by mid-century and later, there'll probably be 2.5 superpowers on the planet Earth.
0: Think so?
1: The United States, China, and perhaps India. But you realize that even though China has access to vast resources and human resources, you know, in its people,
0: yes,
1: that it has problems. First of all, innovation. Innovation in the West is much more prized. Creativity, being the maverick, is much more prized than in Asian cultures. In Asian cultures, they have the expression, the nail that sticks out gets hammered down.
0: That's absolutely correct.
1: In the West, there's the expression, the squeaky wheel gets the grease.
0: That's true.
1: You see, diametrically opposed worldviews. And China will also eventually have problems with, workers that demand more salaries. Salaries are going to have to rise in China, and China will become a little bit less competitive.
0: It has to be noted, Professor, that Oriental children, Chinese children, because of no doubt family pressure and many other things, perhaps even genetics, that come to this country, tend to get straight A's, and they're absolutely brilliant. And it's true in their home countries, and it's true here.
1: So, well, I think it's a question of culture more than anything. If you're an immigrant coming to the United States, this is your big opportunity. Don't blow it. Immigrants coming to this country hit the ground running, and they work very, very hard. They bleed themselves dry so that their kids can get accepted to Harvard and Yale and places like that.
0: Yes.
1: So the immigrants sacrifice themselves so that the next generation can get the access to all the goodies.
0: Just immigrants, that kind of ethic reigns at home as well. In other words, I'm saying these are very bright people, scientifically bright, and, you know, the kind of cultural differences that you're talking about, I'm not sure they'll last. Already Japan is changing radically, and China can't be that far behind.
1: Right, but take a look at Japan. People once thought 15 years ago that Japan was going to take over the world.
0: Well, yes.
1: And now we see the fact that its population is aging very rapidly, and that young people, a lot of them are punk rockers, and a lot of them are just as silly as American youth.
0: Yes.
1: And I think in China, it'll take another...
0: Yeah, but that's making my point. In other words, that change is well underway in Japan, and China's ruled by an iron hand right now, but those changes are inevitable.
1: Well, China's rising rapidly just because it's experiencing a first industrial revolution. The West also rose very rapidly on a first industrial revolution, but
0: you
1: then
0: bet.
1: It tapered off.
0: Well,
1: it gradually tapered. People got, you know, people became middle class, demanded more consumer goods, and the rate of economic growth began to slow down. Same thing will happen in China. Its rate of economic growth will also gradually slow down.
0: It may.
1: Workers demand a middle-class life. They don't want to work so hard, and their kids are going to become punk rockers.
0: But they're so damn big, Professor, that it's going to slow down at a slower rate. And in other words, it's going to go on and be a big power for a long time.
1: But there are a lot of structural problems. Look at the male-female ratio in the countryside, for example.
0: Oh, it's true.
1: It's horrible. No. I mean, in some villages, it's like 75 men to 25 women because of the selective abortion of female children.
0: Oh, God, you hear terrible stories about little girls being drowned like puppies. Oh,
1: yeah, and so there are a lot of structural problems. So, of course, in the United States, it's always hysteria. It always sells newspapers, right? So people want to get into this hysterical mode. But Japan did not take over the world 15 years ago.
0: True.
1: And I think that as long as the West maintains its competitive, innovative, creative spirit, that'll be the engine of prosperity.
0: Well, you're certainly bullish on America. I'm glad to hear that.
1: Yeah, however, the educational system in this country is one of the worst known to science. So then how come the United States doesn't collapse in the technological age?
0: Well, how come you're so bullish on America?
1: Well, there are two reasons why the United States does not collapse technologically. One is brain drain. 50% of Silicon Valley is foreign-born. If you are a high-tech person overseas, you get the H-1B visa. You go right to Silicon Valley. The United States is a gigantic...
0: It's going to slow down, at a slower rate. And in other words, it's going to go on and be a big power for a long time.
1: Yeah, but there are a lot of structural problems. Look at the male-female ratio in the countryside, for example.
0: Oh, it's true.
1: It's horrible. No. I mean, in some villages, it's like 75 men to 25 women because of the selective abortion of female children.
0: Oh, God, you hear terrible stories about little girls being drowned like puppies. Oh,
1: yeah, and so there are a lot of structural problems. So, of course, in the United States, it's always hysteria. It always sells newspapers, right? So people want to get into this hysterical mode. But Japan did not take over the world 15 years ago.
0: True.
1: And I think that as long as the West maintains its competitive, innovative, creative spirit, that'll be the engine of prosperity.
0: Well, you're certainly bullish on America. I'm glad to hear that.
1: Yeah, however, the educational system in this country is one of the worst known to science. So then how come the United States doesn't collapse in the technological age?
0: Well, how come you're so bullish on America?
1: Well, there are two reasons why the United States does not collapse technologically. One is brain drain. 50% of Silicon Valley is foreign.

0: people want to get into this hysterical mode. But Japan did not take over the world 15 years ago.
1: True.
0: And I think that as long as the West maintains its competitive, innovative, creative spirit, that'll be the engine of prosperity.
1: Well, you're certainly bullish on America. I'm glad to hear that.
0: However, you know, the educational system in this country is one of the worst known to science. So then how come the United States doesn't collapse in the technological age?
1: Well, how come you're so bullish on America?
0: Well, there are two reasons why the United States does not collapse technologically. One is brain drain. 50% of Silicon Valley is foreign-born. If you are a high-tech person overseas, you get the H-1B visa. You go right to Silicon Valley. The United States is a gigantic vacuum cleaner. Just sucking up all the top brains of the world, which is a tremendous secret weapon. Most people don't know that we have a secret weapon called the H-1B visa. Every once in a while, some stupid politician tries to close that H-1B visa. And then even the Wall Street Journal has to tell people that we have this secret weapon, this genius visa that allows geniuses to float right to Silicon Valley.
1: Out of curiosity, Professor, who makes those decisions?
0: Well, the United States, Immigration Authority has authority over immigration, but thank God.
1: But I mean, who sits in a paneled room somewhere saying, all right, here go these visas, you know, we found these people? There must be some great decision-making apparatus in place to even do this.
0: You think so, but after 9/11, MIT, Stanford, they were all howling at the fact that the brightest minds of the world were not coming to America because their visas were not being approved because the Homeland Security got overcautious and denied permission. At our university, quite a few of our Chinese PhD students could not come to the United States because Homeland Security got too antsy, as if these Chinese young students are going to be future terrorists in America, right?
1: But we got smart.
0: Right.
1: And the
0: other advantage that our educational system has is that it does allow the so-called genius to thrive. See, Bill Gates as a kid probably would not have done very well in China at all. While in this country, the maverick, the iconoclast, the Richard Feynman, the Bill Gates, they are allowed to flourish.
1: So you assign a really big a quotient of importance to our individual entrepreneur.
0: It is one of our secret weapons.
1: I guess
0: that
1: it is.
0: We attract these people from around the world. They are innovative. They're not welcome in their home country because they are considered oddballs in their country. But in this country, they're called geniuses. And so we prize them. And, these people start entire industries. These people don't take away jobs from American citizens. They create entire industries.
1: Well,
0: they're the engine of high tech.
1: There is a fear, and I do know that a lot of ideas, inventions, and new things come from America. But we have this problem of inventing them here and then not doing the practical application, but letting that part of it get away to Japan or China or wherever, that we don't produce it here and that we're not producers. People are concerned about that. The factories are not cranking out anymore. Yes, we have information technology, but we're not producing anything, and there are those who worry about that. Do you?
0: Well, producing in the sense of producing, like, steel and
1: things.
0: But we're entering a post-industrial society where value is more and more intellectual capital rather than commodity capital. And nations that stick with commodity capital that produce agricultural products and steel and tin, commodity prices have been dropping for 150 years. And that's not where wealth of the future is going to be. Those nations that have, quote, lots of factories and produce lots of things, they'll have an industrial revolution. They have their first industrial revolution, but they're not going to be competitive in the future because it's intellectual capital that's going to be worth a lot.
1: So, in other words, you're saying we'll win by being smarter.
0: Smarter and more creative. You realize that Hollywood is this tremendous intellectual capital engine. The internet, web designers, all that is creative intellectual capital. Intellectual capital is not just being a software programmer at some high-tech firm.
1: Yes.
0: Intellectual capital is creativity, leadership, it's talent, it's stuff that we usually associate with the arts, in fact. So I think that we have to realize that commodity capital is not going to be the future, that we don't want to be an industrial society, and China's undergoing their first industrial revolution.

0: In America, we're entering a post-industrial society where we don't necessarily want to have lots of coal mining jobs and lots of steel making jobs. We want to have people create entertainment, create creative things like websites, become software engineers, create intellectual capital rather than simply commodity capital. The world is making a transition.
1: And you think that there's an economic model that makes all of this work and makes us win?
0: Well, you know, I do a lot of traveling, and when I go into Europe, all the people in Europe are envious, just tremendously envious of the United States, because it is this creative engine. Now, in the United States, we like to bellyache. Everyone bellyaches in the United States until you go overseas. And when you go overseas, you realize that most people think of the United States as this creative juggernaut.
1: Well, it's
0: that
1: true.
0: All the software, all the Hollywood movies, all the songs.
1: Yeah, oh yeah.
0: Everything comes from here.
1: No, in fact, in Japan, for example, all of their advertisements on television and billboards include English words,
0: mm-hmm.
1: Professor. They are fascinated, absolutely fascinated with America, and it's almost some sort of compulsion. It's a high-class thing in Japan to include English words in advertisements. I mean, they do look at us that way.
0: Mm-hmm, that's right. And that's another reason for believing that English will be the type one language. because if you're in China, what language do the educated people in China speak? English. If you're Tibetan, Mongolian, Japanese, Thai, Cambodian, and you have a conference in China, what language do they speak? English. You realize that when I go to Europe and there's French, German, Italians in the audience, what language do we speak to each other with?
1: English. Huh?
0: English. In Asia, if you're Cambodian, Vietnamese, and Thai, and you get together, what language do you speak in? English. In some sense, it already is the type one language.
1: Okay.
0: And all the elites already speak it, and in the future, we'll have even the middle class of these countries speak English.
1: All right. Let's switch subjects for a second. You believe in string theory.
0: That's right.
1: All right. Apparently, George had a guest on,
0: mm-hmm.
1: Lawrence A. Krauss.
0: Oh, right. Larry's a friend of mine.
1: Is he?
0: Yeah, I've had him on my radio show. And
1: even after some of what he said about string theory?
0: Oh, he says some pretty nasty things about string theory, but he doesn't know
1: certainly
0: what he's talking
1: has.
0: About.
1: Wait, oh, he doesn't know what he's talking about, huh?
0: No, he doesn't know what he's talking about.
1: Uh-huh.
0: I mean, with all due respect, I have great respect for Larry Krauss's astronomy, but he knows nothing about string theory. He's illiterate in string theory.
1: Uh-huh. Well, Krauss says that string theory is a monstrous failure.
0: Yeah, well, that's his opinion. Okay, you could also say that Newton and Einstein were monstrous failures because it took time for their discoveries to come to fruition. You realize that black holes were predicted to exist about 200 years ago. It took 200 years to prove that black holes really exist in outer space, since they were first predicted by an English clergyman in the UK. And so it takes time for some discoveries to come to fruition. So I think that bellyaching is not the way science should be conducted.
1: Actually, he says one thing that I think he regards as a nice thing at the very end. He says, I want to add some balance. It's fascinating to think about, meaning string theory, and maybe one day it will have a success that will actually explain something. That's pretty rough.
0: No, I don't think so. You see, science is rough and tumble, okay? So I don't mind when people who know what they're talking about.
1: So do you guys fight a lot?
0: No, not necessarily. In the literature, we have fierce debates about equations and things like that. But like I said, Larry Krauss is not a player. He's not a string theorist. He's illiterate in string theory.
1: I see.
0: He's an outsider. Okay, now, we live in a free country. So outsiders are, you know, can say anything they want.
1: Mm-hmm.
0: But he's basically an astronomer.
1: Mm.
0: I have a lot of respect for his astronomical stuff. But, you know, if you look at his astronomical stuff, a lot of it is not grounded in a fundamental theory because he has no fundamental theory. So my attitude is, instead of bellyaching about somebody else's theory, create your own. In other words, my attitude is put up or shut up.
1: Right. Why do you think he has this attitude about string theory? I mean, it must be based on something.
0: Well, what happens is every 10 years in string theory, there's a revolution. As we peel away one more layer to get to the essence of what's happening, mm-hmm. string theory is evolving backwards. But after about 10 years, you know, the well runs dry before the next big revolution. And then you have people, you know, harping that, you know, gee, you know, we don't have any more big revolutions anymore. I mean, what have you done for me lately?
1: Yeah. Right?
0: You know, it's human nature. It's human nature to say that, well, you had your glory days, but what have you done for me recently, right? And, again, we've every 10 years or so, we've had these monumental sea changes in our understanding of string theory because it's evolving backwards. We discovered it by accident in 1968, totally by accident. We were not meant to see this theory, really, for another 100 years.
1: All right. For the audience, the fastest version of what string theory is that you can logically present.
0: Well, simply, it says that point particles, like electrons that we used to think are points, we think are actually vibrating rubber bands. If you had a super microscope, you would probably see that an electron is not a dot, but it's a vibrating rubber band. And so physics is nothing but the laws of harmony of these little vibrating rubber bands or strings. Chemistry is nothing but the melodies you can play on these strings.
1: Hmm.
0: The universe is a symphony of these vibrating strings. And the mind of God that Einstein eloquently wrote about, the mind of God, we think, is cosmic music resonating through 11-dimensional hyperspace.
1: Wow.
0: That is string theory.
1: That is string theory.
0: Right. We're looking at nothing less than the mind of God. Now, I'm prepared to wait. Some people are impatient and say, I want results now. I want to get the data to correspond to where atom smashes now. Well, I'm a little bit more, I take a bigger view, because that's what we're looking for, reading God's thoughts. Now, you realize that next year, the first piece of evidence may come in, may not, the Large Hadron Collider, the biggest atom smasher ever conceived of and built by the human mind, will be turned on next year.
1: How much of a chance is there that when it's turned on, it will either confirm or blow away string theory?
0: Well, some of my friends who are very, very optimistic think that the Large Hadron Collider could nail it to the wall. I'm a little bit more cautious because I take the long-term view. The stakes are so high. We are talking about the end of physics. The stakes are so high that I'm prepared to wait. I don't necessarily need to have a result tomorrow. However, there are some friends of mine. I was at Aspen last year where we actually talked about this among other fellow string theorists. And there are some string theorists who think that the Large Hadron Collider may find sparticles. Sparticles are superparticles. We think they make up dark matter in the universe. And so we may be able to create, in some sense, our own dark matter.
1: And if we find sparticles, how strongly suggestive of string theory would that be?
0: Well, the only consistent theory of sparticles is string theory.
1: And I read from his book in the first part of the program, at least the beginning of his guest appearance, and it's fascinating. I mean, if you want a good book to read, I'm an avid reader. Parallel Worlds, A Journey Through Creation, Either Dimensions, Higher Dimensions, rather, and The Future of the Cosmos is a total must. You're absolutely going to love it. That's all there is to it. Now, if you hear some meows in the background, the two newest members of the Bell household, both of them kittens, don't like having the door closed at all. So that will be the sound you hear in the background. Hopefully it won't penetrate, but they are out there making

0: God, you know, I hope string theory is real. I really hope you're right, Professor, because string theory allows, in some instances, for time travel. And, boy, I'm a big fan of time travel, maybe bigger now than ever. And anyway, so I hope you're right. I really hope you're right. But suppose this collider does its thing and string theory gets blown out of the water. I mean, there's some sort of conclusive thing that really does blow it out of the water. I mean, you're kind of tied to string theory. How would you take it, Professor?
1: Well, first of all, I don't think that's going to happen, but if there is a piece of evidence that is totally inconsistent with string theory,
0: right,
1: then you have to just pick up the pieces and keep on moving. However, the problem that we string theorists have, in other words, if I'm going to be my worst critic, if I'm going to be my own worst critic, the problem with string theory is not that at all. The problem with string theory is that there is a multiverse. It predicts millions of different kinds of possible universes.
0: Yes.
1: And if we have a multiverse, we have millions and millions of soap bubbles, each soap bubble being an entire universe, then how do we figure out which one is our universe? If something comes out of the Atom Smasher in Geneva, Switzerland next year that is inconsistent with one version of string theory, there's another bubble that is consistent with that piece of data. And so at that point, it has no predictive power anymore. You see, a predictive power means that you can say ahead of time something which will then decide the truth or falsity of some kind of theory, right?
0: So are you suggesting there really is no way that it can actually get blown out of the water because there'll be an alternative explanation? There's nothing that would really blow it out of the water?
1: Yeah, now this for me is actually a defect, but in some sense it is not a falsifiable theory in the normal sense of the word. Usually science is based on falsifiable propositions that you can test and once and for all settle the question immediately.
0: Yes.
1: But string theory predicts a multiverse, millions and millions of parallel worlds. That's why that's the title of my book, Parallel Worlds. If we have this multiverse of universes, and like I said, if the Large Hadron Collider comes out with data that doesn't fit one bubble, then perhaps, well, we don't live in that bubble. We live in this other bubble there.
0: So
1: now, this, of course, drives Larry Krauss crazy.
0: Because you could just say, well, okay, these laws don't apply in this bubble. Doesn't mean they don't apply elsewhere. And
1: right. And our universe just happens to be this other bubble. Sorry about that. Right? Now, this, in some sense, means that string theory does not have that much predictive power because, in some sense, it predicts all universes. And this, of course, drives Larry Krauss crazy.
0: Mm.
1: My attitude is different. My attitude is that we haven't found the final version of the theory. The theory was discovered by accident, and when we find the final version of this theory, this one-inch equation that gets you all of string theory, then we'll be able to settle the question once and for all of all these bubbles, which one is our bubble? Which one is our home?
0: I can understand why Mr. Krauss goes nuts on this one, because he can't win.
1: He can't win, and on the other hand, it is a weakness of string theory that it doesn't have the predictive power that we once thought it had.
0: Yes, you said it was discovered by accident. There must be a story there. How was it discovered?
1: Well, back in 1968, there were two young postdocs, Veneziano and Suzuki, who were at CERN, the same institute that we're talking about in Switzerland.
0: Yes, indeed.
1: Thumbing through a math book, and they found the Euler beta function, which fit the properties of colliding pi mesons. Now, science is not supposed to be done this way. You know, in elementary school, we learn about the scientific method, do an experiment, make a theory, do another experiment, make another theory, and tried and true method called the scientific method.
0: All right.
1: Well, in reality, it's never done that way. There's
0: just
1: a lot of accidents.
0: Go back for a moment and explain to me. You just said several things that I don't understand.
1: Mm-hmm.
0: What was discovered, please?
1: A formula, a pure mathematical formula.
0: That explained?
1: That explained the collision of subatomic particles. Now, the collision of subatomic particles is one of the deepest secrets of Mother Nature.
0: Uh-huh.
1: And yet, thumbing through a math book, for God's sake, we had no right to find an elegant, beautiful formula called the Euler beta function that seemed to fit the properties of the collision of subatomic particles. So this sent off a fury of papers. Hundreds, thousands of papers were published immediately trying to explain the Veneziano formula. And then finally, around 1972, Nambu, Yoichiro Nambu at Chicago and others said string, that there is a vibrating string involved, and that's what's causing all the magical properties of the Veneziano formula. And so that if I had this super microscope, could look at a pi meson, I would see that it's really nothing but one vibration of a rubber band.
0: How did the scientists in question decide that this formula represented anything at all? How did the light bulb go off?
1: Because before then, people were saying the collision of subatomic particles must obey certain properties, so let's try to guess some of the properties of this formula. So the general features of the formula were known. People had guessed the general features. But no one ever suspected you could write down a formula that was actually first proposed 150 years ago by Euler, that actually fit all the criteria that you wanted. It created quite a sensation in physics.
0: I bet.
1: And, people at that point had to discover what was making it vibrate and what happens when these strings collide. In fact, my PhD thesis was to calculate all the possible interaction of these colliding strings when they collide and form all sorts of different kinds of bizarre diagrams. That was my PhD thesis, to catalog all these things. And then we needed an equation 1 inch long that summarizes the entire theory, and that's string field theory. That's what I did.
0: Okay, so everything is vibrating. Everything, the desk, the chair, the floor, the earth, us.
1: That's right.
0: Everything.
1: Everything is based on music. That's correct.
0: And that music translates directly to mathematics.
1: That's right. The mathematics of music, we incorporate wholesale into physics now. And, the Pythagoreans 2,000 years ago, the Greeks, suspected that music was the language of nature, but that never got anywhere. We needed to have discoveries of atoms and nuclei and protons and neutrons. But now that we have discovered the protons and neutrons, now we think that they're nothing but musical notes. The proton, the neutron, they're just like A, B, F sharp, B flat, different notes on a vibrating string. So when I got my PhD, I had to memorize the names of hundreds of subatomic particles.
0: Remember Close Encounters of the Third Kind?
1: Yes.
0: Do you remember when the giant ship was sitting there and it was playing notes to us?
1: That's right. A universal language.
0: So that string theory would be then consistent with that approach to contact.
1: Metaphorically speaking,
0: yes.
1: I would suspect that on the other end of the galaxy, there's probably an alien out there who's also, discovering string theory for the first time and writing down the identical harmonies that I'm writing down in this quadrant of the Milky Way galaxy.
0: It certainly is elegant, isn't it?
1: Right. And the first octave, by the way, the first octave of the string includes all of Einstein's theory. The sum totality of Albert Einstein's work is contained in just one note of the first octave of the superstring.
0: Yeah, very elegant. I see how it all works out. So that would be, then, you could understand such an approach to contact.
1: Mm-hmm. That's right. And so you realize the power of this theory. Mathematicians have been totally bowled over. New mathematics has come out of this theory, for God's sake.
0: Mm-hmm.
1: Usually it's the other way around. Usually we physicists learn mathematics from the mathematicians. In mathematics, there's something called the Fields Medal. That's their Nobel Prize.
0: Yes.
1: Three Fields Medalists have gotten their Fields Medal in part from inspiration from physics and string theory. So mathematicians are desperately trying to catch up with us, trying to learn about string theory.
0: All right.
1: It's taken everybody by surprise. Like I said, we were not supposed to see this theory for another 100 years. This theory is so bizarre, it's mathematics, so alien, that we were not really supposed to see this theory for another 100 years. I like to think of it as like, we're Polynesian islanders and somebody drops a laptop from an airplane. The laptop lands and they figure out how to push the buttons and how to use Windows. But then they open the back of the laptop. And then they realize there's an alien physics, an alien science that makes this laptop work. That's string theory. We have this laptop. We can play with it. We can actually do all sorts of crazy things on the screen of this laptop. So we think we know it until we open the back. And then we realize that there's alien mathematics there. That's string theory.
0: Is there some of string theory that would suggest that perhaps before contact with another dimension or anything else, there will be something in string theory that will allow some crude beginning form of communication?
1: Communication.
0: Yes, communication, for example, with another dimension. Communication using some science within string theory in other words, if time travel is possible, if there are multiverses, if there are other universes out there, who's to say we might not be able to contact them?
1: Well, the first signal that we may get from another dimension may come from the next generation of microwave satellites. We have a satellite up there called the WMAP, which is revolutionizing all of cosmology. It picks up the echo of the Big Bang itself.
0: Mm-hmm.
1: We have essentially baby pictures of the Big Bang.
0: I think the first chapter is something about baby pictures, right? Pictures of the universe.
1: That's right. We have gorgeous photographs of the infant universe.
0: How sure are we that?
1: Years of age.
0: How sure are we that those are accurate?
1: Well, the radiation that we photograph in the microwave range fits exactly, precisely the predictions made by George Gamma back in 1948 with his students.
0: So mathematically certain.
1: Yeah. We're talking about not just one or two data points. Thousands of data points match perfectly the blackbody radiation predicted back in 1948.
0: That's very impressive.
1: Very impressive. So we have photographed the original explosion itself 300,000 years after the original explosion. And the next generation of these satellites may give us the first inkling to the pre-Big Bang universe. This is LISA, L-I-S-A, Laser Interferometry Space Antenna. LISA is scheduled for launch in about, 6 years' time or so.
0: Well, now, wait a minute. I guess I understand how we can sort of look back on the Big Bang itself or the explosion, but I don't see how you're getting where you say you're going right now.
1: Okay, the next generation of these satellites are going to be gravity wave detectors.
0: Huh.
1: Three satellites will be launched in space, making a triangle connected by laser beams. Laser beams making an equilateral triangle in outer space.
0: Right.
1: Any gravity shockwave, not microwave now, but gravity shockwave that is still reverberating around our soap bubble, if it hits this triangle, it'll cause it to jiggle. The laser beams will go out of sync and will detect the presence of a shockwave, a gravity shockwave from the instant of creation. This will give us a baby picture of the baby as it emerges from the womb.
0: Wow.
1: The instant where the baby emerges from the womb.
0: Wow.
1: We hope to pick up the signs of an umbilical cord. The umbilical cord,
0: God.
1: Perhaps, that connected our bubble universe to perhaps a parent bubble universe. And the radiation should give us the first signal from another dimension that if our universe was created in this fashion, you know, one soap bubble peeling off another soap bubble.
0: Yes.
1: The radiation has a certain predicted frequency. LISA should be able to get this frequency and check it against the data and rule in or out some theories. String theory makes some predictions about what this frequency should look like because the universe came from a parent universe.
0: Boy, that's really astounding.
1: And this, again, within 5, 6, 7 years, depending upon when they finally get the satellite launched, measurable results that should tell us about the pre-Big Bang universe.
0: Professor, would there be any paradoxical problems at all in communicating with another universe? Is there anything within string theory that says, look, there's a paradox here that isn't going to allow it to happen?
1: Well, in the end of my book, Parallel Worlds, I speculate, and I say this is strict speculation now, about what an advanced civilization will do as our universe dies. Our universe is dying. It's accelerating out of control.
0: It's an extremely depressing chapter in your book.
1: But it ends on a very uplifting note.
0: Well, that we might escape.
1: That's
0: kind of a small little bone you're tossing, though, because it's a big problem.
1: Yeah, but even even in the 1800s, Charles Darwin realized the laws of physics seemed to indicate that the universe is running down, and he was quite depressed.
0: Okay, I guess some of the audience might not know what we're talking about, and it's this, folks, that the end will not be necessarily quick unless we bump into a black hole or something. Otherwise, the end will be a very lonely, empty sky with everything having separated us from us at such a distance that we are all alone. And I suppose the sun finally blinks out, and it's a pretty dismal ending, all things considered, yes?
1: Right. See, the philosophers asked the question, are we going to end in fire or ice? And we can answer these questions. The Earth will end in fire because we'll be eaten up by the sun about 5 billion years from now. The sun will end in ice. It will turn into a small black dwarf star billions of years from now. And the universe, we once debated whether it will end in fire, like a big crunch, or ice, like a big freeze.
0: Mm-hmm.
1: And all the data indicates that we're headed for a big freeze much faster than anyone thought. The universe is accelerating. It's not slowing down at all.
0: Nothing that should be concerning us, I take it. Personally.
1: Yeah, you don't have to take insurance on this. This is going to happen billions to trillions of years from now. But there will be a time when the entire night sky is black. All the stars will have blinked out. The universe will consist of black holes and dead neutron stars. And all intelligent life will die because it's too cold to sustain intelligent life. And the universe will be near absolute zero in temperature. And it seems as if the laws of physics are a death warrant to all intelligent life in the universe.
0: It does seem that way.
1: But there's only one escape. If the universe is dying, then the only escape is to leave the universe. In evolution, if the weather changes, either you adapt, change, or die. That's it, folks. I mean, there's no other alternative than that, says evolution. And our universe is getting awfully cold in the future. And at that point, if we're type 4, type 5, we may have to leave our universe because there's no other choice.
0: I'm curious what leaving our universe would entail. Can you even imagine?
1: Okay, in the last chapter of the book, I give you a hypothetical blueprint of a machine that may be capable. A type 3 civilization may be able to put together most of it. Of what it would take to leave a dying universe and to go through hyperspace.
0: And you're saying it would take a machine.
1: A huge machine, much bigger than the sun.
0: Hold it right there.

0: Amazing interview, amazing subject, isn't it? Michio Kaku is my guest, and here he is once again. And, you know, I just realized, Professor, that I have not yet asked you one question from the list of questions that they sent, you know, set up for the show. We got off onto so many other tacks, but before I do ask at least a couple of those, I want to talk about this machine. I really like machines, Professor. And a machine to escape to another universe because ours is failing and getting cold and no longer livable is really intriguing. What would the nature of such a machine be?
1: Well, first of all, if you take a look at Norse mythology for some inspiration, they have the Twilight of the Gods, or Gotterdammerung, or Ragnarok, where there's a gigantic battle in the heavens, and Odin and Thor die, and the whole universe becomes cold and dies as a consequence. But then an island forms, a tiny island, and seeds begin to sprout, and then the human race starts up again in this island. And that's how this whole Gotterdammerung myth ends, this Norse mythology. Well, the universe is dying. The latest data indicates that it's accelerating out of control. It's going an exponential expansion called a De Sitter expansion, and it's going to get awfully cold in the future, so cold that intelligent life will necessarily die when temperatures reach near absolute zero.
0: The machine.
1: Now, the machine is designed to reach the Planck energy. The Planck energy is the ultimate energy. It's the energy at which space and time become unstable. Bubbles begin to form, and the so-called space-time foam becomes visible. We think that at very small distances, space becomes foamy, like soap bubbles. But at the Planck energy, these bubbles can become large. And so I advocate in the end of the book, an advanced civilization facing death will build a gigantic accelerator like the one that's opening up next year in Geneva, Switzerland, to concentrate enough firepower at a single point to reach the Planck energy. They may have to use super laser beams and atom smashers the size of the asteroid belt of the solar system. I even give you some of the details of how big it would have to be.
0: How big?
1: Probably about 10 light years across.
0: Oh, my God.
1: We are talking about something that will stretch across star systems. And its final acceleration may be inside the asteroid belts, where stations inside the asteroid belt concentrate the energy in a circle and then slam all this energy at a single point, reaching the Planck energy. The Planck energy is a quadrillion times larger than that will be attained next year in Geneva, Switzerland, with the Large Hadron Collider.
0: Right.
1: And it could be the last-ditch effort, the last project ever done by an intelligent species in our universe. It's make or break to create a machine about 10 light years across, sufficient to slam particles to reach a temperature approaching that incredible amount. Now, you can calculate the size of the wormhole that may be created. Hopefully, it'll be big enough to transport a whole civilization through. But I even give you in the book a worst-case scenario, in which case perhaps only molecules can go through this wormhole that's created. But even at the molecular level, you could probably transport enough data through the wormhole to recreate the DNA of your species on the other side of the wormhole.
0: Oh, my God. So you're not really saying that we escape. You're saying that our DNA escapes.
1: Well, I'm saying that if we can stabilize the wormhole, then human beings, our descendants many times over, all of us will go through. Okay. However, in a worst-case scenario, maybe the wormhole is not large. Many physicists believe that wormholes can be created, but they're going to be small. You would need fantastic amounts of energy to open up the mouth of the gateway so that it is big enough to create a looking glass.
0: Ending, Professor. I mean, we don't end up sending ourselves, and so...
1: We might be able to send ourselves.
0: No, I got that. But you're suggesting that, well, maybe not, too. And maybe the only thing we could send would be our DNA.
1: Well, and our memories and our personalities to recreate them on the other side so that you would send robots, tiny molecular-sized robots, to then create DNA vats that would then clone the species with their memories, which is nothing but information, right?
0: I'm not clear how the DNA transports memory.
1: The DNA does not, but you would send binary code to the wormhole, which encodes the personalities, memories of everyone in the previous civilization.
0: Oh, my God. So all you believe that, for example, a planet full of people, however many there would be at that time, could be reduced to...
1: memories and molecules. That's right.
0: Memories and molecules.
1: Right. And you would send both the molecules, which would then form DNA factories, which would then clone the species without a memory. And then the information would go through the wormhole, which would then program the brains to have the memories and personalities of their predecessors.
0: Professor, then why isn't it possible that that's how we got here? That somebody did exactly that? And
1: well, it's possible that a neighboring soap bubble next to ours is very old, and it is experiencing the zither expansion.
0: Yes.
1: And perhaps they left their universe to go to a warmer one. And we, by comparison, are much warmer than a universe where all the black holes are blinking out and there's nothing but Hawking radiation left. So it's conceivable that they would probably want to enter our universe much like our universe, which is, you know, still relatively young.
0: God. I mean, that's a whole theory of creation there, buddy.
1: That's right. You know, we are talking about mythologies. We are talking about Genesis. We're talking about Nirvana. We're talking about God of Damarung. All the ancient mythologies start to come into play when we talk about the life and death of an entire universe or a multiverse.
0: But if it's something we could do, then it would be something somebody else could do.
1: That's right.
0: And that could easily be how we got here, and it would explain an awful lot of things, wouldn't it?
1: Well, you would have to be at least type 3 to even begin to create a machine that is several light years across. And, you know, preferably type 4 to have all the energy necessary to play with these things. But, again, there's nothing in the laws of physics.
0: But there are things in the laws of math that say, according, I believe, to your theory, that there must be type 1s, 2s, 3s, and maybe even 4s out there right now.
1: Right. Highly likely that if you have a type 0 civilization, you know, getting off the ground, that unless it self-destructs, it'll go through this sequence and eventually become type 3 and eventually become galactic. In fact, you know, Carl Sagan used to wonder, if there was a type 3 civilization in our backyard, would we be intelligent enough to even know it? And he came to the conclusion, no, we are so stupid in our technology, we wouldn't even be able to know that we're in the middle of a type 3 civilization.
0: But we could have been seeded.
1: Well, Fred Hoyle, one of the world's leading cosmologists of the 20th century, believed in the panspermia theory, in which case we were seeded. He claimed that life starts very soon after the age of meteors ends. And how could life have started so quickly after the meteor bombardment stopped on the planet Earth? And so he believed that the spores came from outer space to jumpstart life on Earth. Who can say for sure? It's one speculation versus another.
0: Yes. Yes, although I suppose there could be a kind of forensic proof of something like that someday. In other words, the fingerprint of a designer.
1: Well, you know, on Star Trek, there was this one episode where they tried to explain why the Klingons and the Romulans look just like us and are separated by just 100 years in technology. And in that episode, rather ingenious, there was a primordial DNA created by a species that seeded our sector of the galaxy. So we're all descended from the same DNA, and that's why the Klingons and the Romulans look just like us, except they have different nose makeup. So that was one way to explain how these species can mate with each other, because if you have two aliens, they cannot mate with each other because their DNA is totally different. That would explain why mating is possible on Star Trek, because we were seeded from the same original DNA.
0: You know, almost everything you say is so optimistic about life being out there in various stages of development, some of them very far advanced. And since you believe that, seem to believe that, certainly I've listened very carefully tonight, and you seem to believe that, then you ought to be a supporter of SETI-like affairs. You should be a supporter of attempts to locate life. And I guess you are, aren't you?
1: Yes, but I just think that SETI's not going to find anything. I would put money on the table that they're probably not going to find that much in outer space because we're looking at the wrong place. Our instruments are too crude.
0: If you were running SETI and had a unlimited budget, something SETI can only wish for and dream about, but if you did, how would you look, Professor?
1: Well, assuming I had an unlimited budget, I would start to look at different frequencies beyond hydrogen. That is, I think, the worst place to look because that's where all the garbage is. Why would an advanced species want to communicate on the garbage frequencies of exploding stars and dying stars? There's a lot of static out there. Why communicate on the static? I would start to Fourier transform all the different frequencies and start to look for different kinds of harmonics, different kinds of frequencies, possibility of laser communication, possibility of spread spectrum communication, all of which cost much more money than SETI can afford. So I'm not astonished at all that they found nothing.
0: Well,
1: if they find anything, it'll be a miracle.
0: Well, all right. Would it be justified if somebody came before Congress with a plan and asking for enough money to really go at it the way you just talked about? Would you back such an effort?
1: Well, as a scientist, I would. However, politicians, they have the purse strings. And they look at health care costs rising.
0: I know. But if you were called to testify about the worthiness of such project, you would support it.
1: Oh, sure. I would definitely support it because, like I said, it's since we left the forest, this could be an event on that magnitude if we were ever to make contact with an extraterrestrial civilization.
0: How much concern do you have that contact, certainly our military has a lot of concern about this kind of thing, that contact with another civilization could indeed be dangerous? How much concern would you
1: have? Yeah, it's possible. I mean, if you're ants confronting workers building a 10-lane superhighway, your concern is not that you're going to be invaded, not that you're going to be experimented with. Your concern is that you're going to get in the way.
0: Yeah.
1: You're going to get paved over.
0: Yeah.
1: That's the big concern, that they are so advanced that they just may plow you under and not even know it.
0: Just as though you step on an anthill by mistake and kill all the poor little ants.
1: That's a big concern. When we meet another intelligent species in space, we may be separated by a few million years.
0: How big a concern? 50?
1: The distance between an ant and a human is actually small compared to the distance between type 0 and type 3.
0: 70%? I mean, you're answering a question no one has ever been willing to answer for me
1: before. What is the question again?
0: Well, the question is, by what percentage would you be concerned that it would be a negative outcome to have contact with a very advanced civilization, assuming that only the advanced one would contact us?
1: Well, I think we should have 100% guard that they could be hostile, but I think the probability that they are hostile is very near zero.
0: Uh-huh.
1: Because by the time you're type 3, you are immortal. Nothing known to science can destroy a type 3 civilization. Supernovas, ice ages, meteor impacts, all can be deflected or dealt with. By the time you're type 3, you are immortal. Nothing known to the laws of physics can destroy a type 3 civilization other than suicide. And so I would suspect, because also they're so old, type 3 civilizations, just to get one off the ground, a minimum of maybe 100,000 years to a million years to get one off the ground, have gone through all the savagery and all the chaos of their origins from the swamp. They've had time to iron out all the sectarian, fundamentalist, racial, religious differences that typified their rise from the swamp, that they're not going to want to come to Earth to plunder us, because first of all, there are many other uninhabited planets that have mineral wealth that can be plundered. Why bother to plunder a planet that's inhabited?
0: Sure.
1: There are lots of mineral rich planets that are not inhabited that they can plunder at will. So they're not going to want to necessarily mate with us or do hidden experiments, because we're not going to be made out of the same DNA.
0: Take our women.
1: So,
0: here's a question for you, Professor.
1: Yeah.
0: Is there any rationale for that you could imagine for a civilization to commit suicide?
1: Yes, there are. I mean...
0: Oh, really?
1: I think there are rationales. I think by the time you become type 3, there is the possibility that you've seen everything and therefore cease to have any interest in the rest of the universe.
0: You have learned all there is to learn?
1: Yeah, this actually happened in human history in the 1400s. The Chinese assembled the largest fleet known to humanity to sail around the world, and the emperor wanted to know what was out there. This is way before Columbus.
0: Yes.
1: The fleet was huge compared to Columbus's fleet, you know, a few decades later. And the fleet brought back, you know, lions and tigers and elephants, and there are engravings of elephants.
0: Yes.
1: In Beijing as a consequence of this. But the emperor's attitude was, is that all? And as a consequence, he burned the boats. And that's why China was set back 500 years. That's why the West overtook China, in some sense, because they burned the boats. They ceased to be curious about the outside world. They thought that we're number one. In fact, that what does China mean, right? Central country. So they thought they were number one, and therefore there was no need. There was no need to explore the rest of the world, and that's how the West overtook China.
0: So then you can imagine a Type 3 civilization simply, finally, knowing it all, and then concluding there is no good reason to go forward because there is nothing more to be known.
1: That's conceivable. Again, I don't think it's the most likely avenue. You know, there are 100 billion stars in the Milky Way galaxy, and if even only a fraction of them have planets, that means there are an awful lot of planets to explore, each one with a different ecology and a different probability of life. And so I would suspect that they would have many, many new frontiers to conquer, not to mention the possibility of higher dimensions. So I would say that the probability of their committing suicide, like how the Chinese committed civilization suicide by burning the boats, I think would be kind of small. I think they're going to be peaceful because they've had millions of years to outgrow the savagery of their origins, and I think they're going to be curious.
0: In the end, you're actually a very optimistic person, aren't you?
1: Well, optimistic in the sense that I think if life is a crapshoot, then the odds favor an optimistic Type 3 civilization.

0: All right, I've got to do this. I mean, it's ridiculous. I got off track with Professor Kaku, which is easy to do, and so let's roll through these very quickly. We just captured dust from a comet. Now, I kind of thought maybe it was dangerous. I guess it's important, and I'm worried that it's dangerous. Professor?
1: Well, it's not dangerous because the tail of a comet is better than any vacuum we can create on the planet Earth. The tail of a comet is basically a vacuum. However, there are tiny little ice particles and dust particles which could give us an indication of how the early solar system formed. Now, this is also important because we think that a comet storm may have killed off a dinosaur 65 million years ago. The solar system is surrounded by a shell of comets called the Oort cloud. It's a spherical shell that surrounds this disk called the solar system. Mm-hmm. And as our solar system moves through the galaxy, it encounters galactic dust and debris, and it jiggles. It jiggles the Oort cloud of comets, sending some barreling down into the solar system. So some scientists believe that that's what killed off the dinosaurs, that the solar system probably dipped into the galactic plane where it was quite dusty, because that's, of course, where we come from. We come from galactic dust. So as the solar system dipped into the disk of the galaxy, it jiggled the Oort cloud of comets, sending comets barreling down to the planet Earth. And that's probably what wiped out the dinosaurs. And that might wipe us out if our solar system goes through more galactic dust and causes more jiggling of this Oort cloud.
0: Yes, I saw a Discovery special, and they described exactly what would occur if a large comet hit Earth, and they showed the Earth ultimately becoming a ball of fire nearly as hot as the surface of the sun, and all life being extinguished, except, the theory went, perhaps life at some depth in the Earth that would live through the heat of, be in just the right place so that the surface heat wouldn't kill them and the heat center of the Earth wouldn't kill them. And this thin little layer of microbial life would emerge eventually when the planet cooled to, once again, start life on Earth. Does that make sense?
1: That's right. That may have been what killed off the trilobites. You realize that the comet or meteor that wiped out the dinosaurs was probably only 6 miles across, approximately.
0: Exactly, yes.
1: But Halley's Comet, the famous Halley's Comet,
0: yes,
1: it's about 20 miles across, about the size of Manhattan. So if Halley's Comet were ever to hit the Earth,
0: yes,
1: and we go through the tail of Halley's Comet all the time, every 76 years, but if we were ever to be hit by a Halley's Comet, it would be much... the devastation would be much worse than that of 65 million years ago.
0: Do we have the capability to stop Halley's Comet if it was on a trajectory, to Earth?
1: The worst thing you could do is to blow it up. Then you'd have a whole bunch of mini comets coming at you, which would cause even more devastation than a single comet. What you want to do is nudge it out of the way.
0: With what?
1: When it's far out, put rockets. Thruster rockets on it, just enough to nudge it so that it misses the Earth. And that's probably the safest way to keep the comet intact.
0: And that would be scientifically possible today?
1: Not today, but however, we are going to be harpooning comets and doing all sorts of landing maneuvers on these extraterrestrial bodies. We've landed on asteroids, and one of these days we're going to land on a comet. The idea is to harpoon it, and then at some point stick a booster rocket on it, just enough to nudge it out of the way so that it misses the Earth.
0: Okay, Pluto mission. We are, in fact, Pluto's in trouble. I think in danger of being declassified as a planet altogether, but we're going to Pluto. Is that it correct? And apparently we had 20 pounds of plutonium on board the last space shot, and I take it you don't think that's a good idea.
1: Yeah, I'm all for exploring the solar system. I'm a great fan of the different missions that are taking gorgeous photographs of, Jupiter and Saturn. However, they're not going to go away. They're going to be there next year, the year after. There's no rush. So I think we should create a fleet of space probes that use solar, ion, different kinds of energy-generating methods without nuclear. I have my doubts as to whether we should send large quantities of nuclear materials into space, because what can go wrong eventually will go wrong.
0: Mm-hmm.
1: At a certain point, the odds catch up to you. We have booster rocket failure about 1% of the time, and it's sad to say, but the two shuttle disasters came in pretty much on time. That's the record for massive failures in outer space, about 1%.
0: Or here on Earth, you know, I live very close to this neat little place called Yucca Mountain.
1: Mm-hmm.
0: So.
1: And they've had so many fiascos with regards to whether or not they can keep it buried for 10,000 years.
0: Yes.
1: And the latest federal judge says, well, the possibility may be for millions of years. Because we physicists believe that this radiation could be, you know, dangerous for millions of years. The 10,000-year figure that they pulled out of a hat is quite arbitrary, actually. So, you know, that's my attitude. That sooner or later, the odds catch up to you. You know, we had a great shot just a few days ago with the New Horizons mission to Pluto, 9.5-year mission to Pluto. But my attitude is Pluto's not going to go away. It'll be there next year. It'll be the year after that.
0: Uh-huh.
1: And we should think of more advanced systems that don't use nuclear, because that could be the end of the space program. If we have a misfire with plutonium in space and plutonium lands on Disney World, there are going to be a lot of angry people saying that we should shut down NASA. And I want to save the space program, save it from itself.
0: How big a risk are we taking when we launch a vehicle like that, equipped like that?
1: Well, again, 1% for booster rocket failure, for a major catastrophic failure of the mission itself. And if you take a look at the number of space shuttle launches, we are talking about that general ballpark.
0: Would NASA make a case that the plutonium, even in a massive explosion, would survive without killing people on the ground?
1: Well, they say that they've hardened the RTGs. They put, different kinds of layers of protective stuff around it.
0: Yes.
1: But when something blows up, you get a lot of shrapnel. And the shrapnel and the heat would, I think, be sufficient to breach the containment and release the plutonium. And NASA itself, if you read their environmental impact statement, has gorgeous maps of Florida showing the areas of possible contamination. And we even talked to one of the retired NASA officials in charge of evacuating Florida.
0: Right.
1: And he mentioned that in some scenarios, the cloud of plutonium dust will go over Disney World. Now, he said that this is what they planned for. And again, the probabilities are very small. I grant that. We're not hysteric saying the sky is going to fall tomorrow. But my attitude is sooner or later the odds catch up to you. And even the hint that a plutonium cloud went over Disney World would be sufficient to wipe out the economy of Central Florida. And we have a lot of angry parents calling for the end of the space program.
0: Oh, yes, indeed. I think that indeed would be the end of the space program.
1: So my attitude is let's save the space program and not endanger it unnecessarily by having space missions of, you know, marginal scientific value like this one.
0: Well, Professor, maybe then you could explain to me how the mission got authorized in the first place.
1: Well, you know, there are people who want to push power in space, and Prometheus is the next thing down the line. That's a nuclear rocket, not just the nuclear battery. The previous missions had just had nuclear batteries in space.
0: Right.
1: But the next one is Prometheus, which is a nuclear rocket. And, in its defense, they say that they'll put a reactor in space in orbit and then turn it on in orbit.
0: Right.
1: So it's not going to blow up on the launch pad.
0: Is that not reasonable?
1: Reasonable, yes, but, you know, nature has a way of subverting the reasonable alternatives. If you have a misfire in orbit and you have a crippled spacecraft in orbit, like we've had many times in the past, we once had an angry alligator when the escape shroud did not leave our space capsule, and we had a dead satellite orbiting the Earth called the Angry Alligator. Well, let's say we have an angry alligator with a nuclear reactor on board.
0: Right.
1: And we have this time bomb orbiting the Earth, and people taking odds as to where it's going to land. Now, we've had this before. The Russian space program was much more clumsy at this than the U.S. space program.
0: I seem to recall something with nuclear materials coming down in Canada, wasn't it?
1: That's right. Cosmos 954 plowed into the Northern Territories of Canada, spewed out 100 pounds of enriched uranium over several hundred miles.
0: Really?
1: And the contamination was enormous. They had to, of course, you know, try to pack the ice so they wouldn't contaminate the surrounding environment with enriched uranium. But if that thing had hit London or Moscow or
0: yes.
1: a populated area, again, that would have been the end of the space program. People would say it's simply too dangerous to put, you know, radioactive materials in space.
0: Would something down. Like that, re-entering over a, you know, a major city, would it kill thousands of people?
1: Not initially. Most of the damage, well, there would be, of course, damage from the impact.
0: Long-term cancers?
1: Well, you would have plutonium dust and uranium meter when the escape shroud did not leave our space capsule. And we had a dead satellite orbiting the Earth called the Angry Alligator. Well, let's say we have an Angry Alligator with a nuclear reactor on board.
0: Right.
1: And we have this time bomb orbiting the Earth. And people taking odds as to where it's going to land. Now, we've had this before. The Russian space program was much more clumsy at this than the U.S. space program.
0: I seem to recall something with nuclear materials coming down in Canada, wasn't
1: That's right. Cosmos 954 plowed into the northern territories of Canada, spewed out 100 pounds of enriched uranium over several hundred miles.
0: Really?
1: And the contamination was enormous. They had to, of course, you know, try to pack the ice so they wouldn't contaminate the surrounding environment with enriched uranium. But if that thing had hit London or Moscow or
0: yes.
1: a populated area, again, that would have been the end of the space program. People would say it's simply too dangerous to put, you know, radioactive materials in space.
0: Would something like that, re-entering over a, you know, a major city, would it kill thousands of people?
1: Not initially.

0: Really?
1: And the contamination was enormous. They had to, of course, you know, try to pack the ice so they wouldn't contaminate the surrounding environment with enriched uranium. But if that thing had hit London or Moscow or
0: yes.
1: a populated area, again, that would have been the end of the space program. People would say it's simply too dangerous to put you know, radioactive materials in space.
0: Would something like that, re-entering over a you know, a major city, would it kill thousands of people?
1: Not initially. Most of the damage, well, there would be, of course, damage from the impact.
0: Long-term cancers?
1: Well, you would have plutonium dust and uranium dioxide dust in the air, sufficient to be lodged in the deep lungs, about a micron or so in size, sufficient to give you cancer over a long period of time. And you wouldn't be able to cough it out because it's the ciliary action of the lungs would not be able to pick up particles of that small size.
0: There'd be a lot of people very upset about that.
1: Yeah, property values would plunge.
0: Mm-hmm.
1: People would be ruined. People would be very angry. And even if it didn't, quote, kill that many people instantly, it would eventually perhaps kill hundreds of thousands over a long period of time.
0: Well, that's a pretty damn big risk.
1: And it's just a risk that I think is small. I mean, I agree with NASA, it's a small risk, but why even bother to put the space program at risk when there are alternative methods? There are fuel cells, solar, ion, there are different kinds of alternatives that have been looked at in the past. And a Pluto mission, I think, is nice, but it's kind of marginal. Pluto, we think, is actually a comet, an overgrown comet of the Kuiper Belt.
0: Mm-hmm.
1: It's not really a planet at all. And so why bother to risk the space program for an atomic rocket called Prometheus? The advantage of Prometheus is that it could go to Mars, not over a two-year span, but maybe over 3 to 6 months.
0: Okay. Interest of time here. Stephen Hawking is beginning to back off recent statements. Now, that's really a headline grabber right there. He's backing off recent statements about what?
1: He made the front page of the New York Times last year when he backed off by saying that black holes will eat up information forever. If you throw the Encyclopedia Britannica into a black hole, that information is gone forever. It's never retrievable again.
0: Uh-huh.
1: Well, that violates string theory. String theory is a quantum theory, and as such, the radiation should slowly seep out again. Encoded in the radiation seeping out of a black hole should be the Encyclopedia Britannica's information. So he admitted he was wrong last year.
0: I see.
1: And he has at least the guts to admit that. But he's also beginning to back off on the theory of everything. He was one of the early people to push the idea of a theory of everything.
0: Hmm.
1: Supersymmetry, supergravity, superstrings all excited his imagination. So he said, we're nearing the end of physics. So now we have not hit the end of physics, and the naysayers are coming out. And he's beginning to say, well, you know, maybe we were premature in saying that, you know, it's around the corner. But again, my attitude is I have a longer-term perspective. We'd all like to have the theory of everything in our lifetime, but maybe it's not going to happen in our lifetime. But that doesn't mean it doesn't exist. It just means we're not smart enough. The equations are well-known and well-defined, by the way. I wrote many of them myself. Any young kid listening to this program can read my book, Introduction to Superstrings and M-Theory, learn the equations, and finish off the theory. The theory is unfinished at the present time.
0: And it probably will take a young, brilliant person, won't it?
1: Maybe listening to this program.
0: Maybe.
1: Inspired to, you know, get a copy of my book or other books, learn string theory, and finish it once and for all. And then we'll know for sure whether it's a theory of nothing or a theory of everything. So it's a decidable question.
0: Do we have our current quota of Hawkings? Do we have? Are we producing as many Hawkings and cuckoos as we should be?
1: Well, the problems are tougher. And remember, Einstein had experimental clues that he could latch onto. The wobbling of mercury, for example.
0: Mm-hmm.
1: He could latch onto these things, and he knew he was on the right track. Now we're talking about, you know, looking at the instant of creation. So we have not that much data on these things, and so we don't have the experimental clues that Newton and Einstein had back in those days. And the mathematics has gone right through the roof. So it takes a very skilled mathematical physicist to be able

0: work with string theory.
1: So, again, my question is, are we getting our quota of people who can handle this stuff?
0: Well, these people come around once every 100 years or so. It took 200 years between Newton and Einstein. So we get impatient, just like, you know, we get impatient for the next Hollywood movie star and the next hit movie.
1: Yes.
0: You know? Science is not done that way. You know, sometimes it does take time, and we get impatient.
1: Is it your theory that generations could go by without getting that brilliant mind that comes from who knows what?
0: It could happen that way. Like I said, it took about 200 years before black holes were finally discovered in outer space. After
1: yes.
0: 200 years of naysayers, 200 years of snickering and you know, thumbing your nose at black holes. Now we have gorgeous photographs of the accretion disk of black holes in outer space. So,
1: So on the other hand, somebody could come along, as you mentioned, tomorrow, and suddenly solve it all. And I remember asking you once, if we solved it, if we came up with that equation that literally explained everything,
0: mm-hmm.
1: it really wouldn't mean all that much in practical terms to us right away, would it?
0: Right. If you're looking at a chess game, it would take you a while to figure out the rules of chess, right, how pawns move. But that does not mean you're a grandmaster. Once we figure out the chess game of life, the chess game of the Big Bang, the chess
1: yes.
0: game of physics.
1: Yes.
0: It doesn't mean that we're grandmasters that will be able to manipulate and create wondrous things. It just means we figure out how pawns move and how kings move and the rules of the game. So that's where we are today. We think we're very close now to figuring out the rules of the game being the universe.
1: Well, the rules of my game are about up here. I have to pay attention to the clock. Parallel Worlds, your book, is it available now nationwide, generally?
0: That's right. Go to my website, mkaku.org, mkaku.org, and, you know, it tells you about the book. And also go to amazon.com. And in England, by the way, it was a finalist for the Samuel Johnson Prize for Nonfiction. That's the rough equivalent of their Pulitzer Prize.
1: Congratulations.
0: So I was British publisher were just elated that
1: I'm sure they were.
0: Was a finalist for their Pulitzer Prize.
1: All right, Professor, congratulations. And I read a little from the book so people could understand. It is so eminently digestible, not stuffed up at all. Professor, thank you for being here, and we'll do it again soon.
0: Mm-hmm.
1: Take care, my friend.
0: Okay, anytime.
1: Good night. That's a brilliant, brilliant man, Professor Michio Kaku. And that's about it for me tonight, folks. I'm sorry I didn't get to the calls that I had waiting. Perhaps it is as well. Please, the hour that's coming up is going to be a repeat of what I had to say about the loss of my very dear wife. And so, though there are some difficult moments in it, I would ask you, as one gentleman obviously did in Oregon, do not call the sheriff's department, please. I think I'll be okay.
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4: From the Southeast Asian capital city of the Philippines, 7,107 islands, there are many of us, Manila, this is Coast to Coast AM from the other side of the world. Good morning, good evening, good afternoon, whatever the time may be and whatever time zone you reside in. I'm Art Bell, filling in this night for George Norrie, who's taking a well-deserved night off. It is Friday night where you are, and Saturday afternoon where I am, and I might add a sunny one. Listen, all the ABs are well, and everything is fine here. We live, obviously, in the middle of Typhoon Alley here, as you know, and we've got another one right now north of us, which it's going to remain north and take off toward, I really don't care, Taiwan or Japan or somewhere else but here. We still have, from Andoy, we still have people wading through waist-deep water in parts of the capital. And so it's been rough. You know, there's no question about it. It's been rough. And if you're so disposed, you might check with the American Red Cross and donate anything that's headed toward the Philippines, because they sure can use it. All right, briefly, let's look at the news. Bank failures. Boy, I'll tell you, the market's up, but banks, the cascade of banks failing this year surpassed now 100 on Friday. That's the most in nearly two decades in America. And the trouble in the banking system, from bad loans and the recession, goes even deeper than the number might suggest. Dozens, perhaps hundreds of other banks. This is top AP News. Top banks, and hundreds of them, remain open, but they're weak. Weak as kittens. Perhaps as many as already have been closed. Regulators are seizing banks slowly, selectively, partly to avoid inciting panic, and partly because buyers for bad banks are, well, hard to find. Who wants a bad bank? Were the pilots distracted? Maybe catching up on a little sleep. Federal investigators struggled to figure out what in the world happened to the crew members of a Northwest Airlines jetliner at 37,000 feet, sped 150 miles past their Minneapolis destination. Apparently, they were in some sort of deep discussion, heated discussion, about airline policy. And they just zoomed by their place to land. Maybe they just got carried away. It can happen. It happens to me all the time, really. You know, I run right over all kinds of commercial breaks and that sort of thing when I get really fascinated with what I'm saying. Maybe that was it. You'd think there'd be a little ding, ding, ding when they were getting close, huh? The Obama... Obama. Hey, I checked my email yesterday, and, you know, are people going to give this president a chance or what? Now, I swear to you the following is true. In my email just yesterday, I found the following email headers. Now, obviously, I'm not going to read the entire emails because I'm sure many of you get these on a daily basis anyway. But this is from yesterday's email. These are email headers only. Obama, not eligible to be POTUS. That's President of the United States. Not eligible, mind you. Obama to shoot down, Obama to shut down the internet. Obama to kill millions with flu shot. Obama to cede U.S. Constitution at Copenhagen. Obama to take all guns after declared on tax return. Obama poised to cede U.S. Constitution, Obama's gun-free America. Obama climate scam, a global climate scam, and Obama. Obama fires talk show hosts. Obama tortures elderly. Obama to sacrifice America. And then finally, this one I really love, it sums it up. Kid asks Obama, why do people hate you? Why do people hate you? Were the elections upside down in Afghanistan? Yes. Holbrook says yes. And there's going to be apparently a runoff election there. More Americans have been vaccinated against seasonal flu this fall than ever before by this time of year. According to federal health officials, 60 million of you have gotten the winter flu vaccine, probably because they're paying more attention to flu warnings in general, thanks to swine flu. So everybody at once, thank you, swine flu. Coming up in a few minutes, we're going to talk to Dr. Stephen Rourke about any number of things, but mostly whether or not America really went to the moon. But First, a couple of items. Scientists claim the giant atom-smashing Large Hadron Collider, the LHC, is being jinxed from the future in order to save the world. I would bet this one's been on coast already, but it's a fascinating story and a bizarre sci-fi theory. Danish physicist Dr. Holger Beck-Nielsen and Dr. Masao Niomiya from Japan claim that nature, mind you, is trying to prevent the LHC from finding the elusive Higgs boson called the God particle. The theoretical boson could explain the origins of mass in the universe. If physicists can find the darn thing, the scientists say, their math proves that nature will ripple backward through time to stop the LHC before it can create the God particle. Kind of like a time traveler who goes back in time to kill his grandfather. One could even almost say that we have a model for God, according to Dr. Nielsen. He rather hates the Higgs particles and attempts to avoid them. While it is a paradox, obviously, to go back in time and kill your grandfather, physicists agree there's no particle and there's no paradox if you go back in time and save him from, for example, being hit by a bus. In the case of the Higgs and the collider, it's as if something is going back in time to keep the universe from being hit by a bus. The whole universe, boom. It must be our prediction that all Higgs-producing machines shall have bad luck. That bad luck should be in quotes. European science agency CERN designed the world's biggest particle accelerator in order to shoot beams around a freezing 27-kilometer concrete ring underground near Geneva, Switzerland, smashing atoms together in search of the elusive God particle believed to be present at the Big Bang. The multi-billion-dollar machine built over almost 20 years, was set to launch in late 2008, but broke down after it overheated during a test run. Bad luck, question mark. The relaunch was pushed back to late 2009 as more parts had to be replaced. And CERN was recently scandalized when the LHC had a scientist who was found to have approached Al-Qaeda for work. That's bad. The LHC, which is featured in many sci-fi plots, like Dan Brown's Angels and Demons, and the new TV show Flash Forward, has been dubbed a doomsday device, with claims that it's going to open black holes. There's also a very, very great deal of controversy about how long those black holes would stay open. So very interesting. I've been following that story, as you know. Physicists at Yale University have made the first definitive measurement of what's called persistent current, a small but perpetual electric current that flows naturally through tiny rings of metal wire, even without an external power source. And I'll tell you why this caught my eye. It's from Science Daily. It's very small, and it's a loop. It's a round loop. And it's extremely small. And what scientists have done is, without any starting electrical voltage or current, they're measuring a continuing current in this loop. Now, flashback to my antenna at home, the one that produces voltage and current in tremendous amounts, and think about it. That's a loop. In fact, my loop at home is probably about a mile of wire, at least a mile of wire scattered over 13 towers. It's a double loop. And with one loop about 7 feet below the other, and it produces a tremendous amount of electricity and current. And this loop, which is very small, simple circle, takes no starting voltage, no starting current, and it has eternal voltage and current running through it. In fact, you can measure it with a regular current meter. Quoting, these currents will flow forever, even in the absence of an applied voltage. Although persistent current was first theorized decades ago, it was so faint and sensitive to its environment that scientists, physicists were unable to accurately measure anything at all till now. It is not possible to measure the current with a traditional ammeter because it only flows within the tiny metal rings, which are about the same size as wires used on computer chips. So it's very, very small. And what I have, of course, is very, very big. But the whole point is an interesting one, and that is that these things apparently flow in loops. So it caught my eye. That's a maybe. Maybe that's why. It still doesn't tell us where it comes from, does it? There's a new heart assist device. Heart surgeon Bud Frazier and his team are working with two such devices, one rather traditional, I suppose, in the sense that you would have a heartbeat, or you would seem to have a heartbeat, even though it's an artificial heart. Second one, though, is very interesting. It's a constant flow heart pump. So, and it might, though it's still large, you know, these things always start out too big. Eventually, we're going to have a good replacement heart for those who have heart trouble, for those who are losing their heart one way or the other due to disease or some sort of defect. And they'll just be able to put these hearts into you and blood keeps going. Be wonderful, huh? But this one is interesting. It's a constant flow. Instead of a pump, it just simply flows as some pumps do. A constant flow. So I suppose it's not too romantic because your lover would, you know, instead of a beating heart or perhaps a rapidly beating heart at a romantic moment, your lover would put her ear to your chest and just hear, perhaps when excited, I don't know, but it's a constant flow heart. That's interesting. We'll see where it goes. According to experts at the American Space Agency, the concentration of cosmic radiation around us has increased considerably this year, reaching its highest level in more than 50 years of observations. Now, that is interesting because we have this really weird thing going on right now where we have no sunspots, virtually no sunspots. Occasionally, one or two will appear and they quickly blink out. And that's bad news for amateur radio operators and a lot of other people because, well, without sunspots, we don't have the activity that excites the ionosphere and allows long-distance communication, so it's very disappointing. And also, downright weird, we're supposed to have sunspots. We're supposed to be well on our way toward a new solar maximum that was widely advertised to occur in 2012, along with, according to some people, the end of the world. So it's all quiet out there except for this weird concentration of cosmic ray radiation all around us. All right, reminding you that I do have a webcam shot up. That is done in the last few days. That is of Miss Asia Bell. Those of you who have been following Asia since her birth, I think will be quite surprised. She really has grown to be quite the young woman, and she's now 2.4 so. This photograph was taken, we found chopping in an area called Greenbelt close by, where you can buy all kinds of interesting things here in the Philippines. And what you'll see in the photograph is a wood hobby horse, a rocking horse, actually. And it's obviously all hand-done, has a real horse tail on it. You can't see that in the photograph. At any rate, she's standing next to her, very proudly next to her horse. And you'll see that she's really grown. She's now speaking, I think, parts of three languages. And so it's kind of amusing to listen because you'll hear, for me anyway, I will hear some words that are, you know, absolutely clear that come out in English, other words that come out in any one of two other languages that she's being taught. So we read a recent article that indicated that when a child is a toddler, you know, a couple of years old plus a little, it's quite reasonable and quite all right to teach her several languages And scientists have found out that by the time the child reaches 3 or 4 years of age, they automatically themselves sort those languages out and have no problem with them at all. So while they used to think it was a bad idea to try to simultaneously teach several languages to a child, they now know that though it might be confusing in the early stages, by the time they're 3 or 4, everything in the brain sorts out and they can simply speak any number of languages. All right, what we're going to do now is take a break. When we come back, Dr. Stephen Rourke is going to be here, and we're certainly going to cover, did NASA really take America to the moon or not? And a little bit from the previous show, because, of course, I was on the air while this horrible flood hit the Philippines. In fact, I put up photographs, you may recall, of the flooding that occurred right below our own building. It didn't last long, but it was pretty severe and surprised us. And so, in a way, I think, not in a way, clearly, I was the first to bring the news to America of what was going on here in the Philippines because it was live. And then I'm sure you began hearing about it on the news a couple of days later. All right, with that in mind, Dr. Stephen Rourke up in a moment. Well, all right, Dr. Stephen Rourke has experience as a professor instructing Masters of Science courses at the university level, has undergraduate, graduate, and doctoral degrees, and uses disciplined inquiry and critical thinking to articulate his message that the role of science should be to investigate the unexplained, not explain the uninvestigated. In addition to having an interest in paranormal, Dr. Rourke has always had an interest in the esoterica of parapolitics. You know, the what lies beneath the overt politics and events like the moon landings. This interest led Dr. Rourke to collaborate with Ralph René, who tragically took his life in December of 2008. Dr. Rourke is the appointed representative of the research and publications of Ralph René, famous or infamous if you prefer, author of NASA Mooned America. And so, Dr. Rourke, welcome back from our Typhoon Interruptus program of some couple weeks ago.
5: Ah, good to be here, Art.
4: Good to have you. All right, before we move on to the moon landings, just I don't want to rehash the whole thing, but with regard to Spiracom, the amazing Spiracom tapes, I was going to come back with you last time and kind of finish up in the next hour, and that's what I'd like to do right now. It is your assessment, if I heard it all correctly, that the whole thing may have been hoaxed.
5: Yeah,
4: no, it's not your absolute belief, but your kind of assessment, right?
5: Well, yeah, let's just say it's so assailable or can be so easily deconstructed at the evidential level that the tapes themselves appear to be a hoax. Now, what I left hanging out there was the notion that there still remains some high strangeness around the strange story of Spiracom, and that simply all cannot be explained away by one man hoaxing tapes. And that's why I thought it would be an interesting conversation to have, really, where we were to explore the implications of further study that kind of came out of this conclusion about the hoax tapes. That could be everything from, you know, what does this say about our modern day cult of techno mediumship, you know, the folks with the boxes and the and all this, doing the similar kind of exploration in ITC, which is instrumental transcommunication, and a subset of ITC, which is EVP or electronic voice phenomenon.
4: All right. That all said, with regard to EVP, we're short on time to the bottom of the hour here. I do a number of shows with people who collect EVP and play them on the air, and a lot of it's very eerie. You're not saying that the whole EVP thing is tainted by whatever you may or may not believe about Spiracom, right?
5: No, and I'm glad you gave me that opportunity to clear it up, because that's most of the hate mail that came in was, in fact, people accusing me of throwing the EVP baby out with the Spiracom bathwater, and nothing could be further from the truth.
4: Right. All right. All right. When we get back, and I am glad you had an opportunity to say that, Dr. Rourke, when we get back, we're going to turn our attention to whether or not America really went to the moon. I've got a lot of friends who are just convinced that we never went, and I mean they're convinced. Conspiracy theorists abound. I'm not one of them, but it's going to be an interesting program. I'm Art Bell. It is. You know, that music is really special to me. In the final few episodes of Dead Like Me, I wonder how many of you remember Dead Like Me, and the star of that, George, one of the stars, main star, I guess. What a great show that was. What a super show that was. They played that music in, I don't know, the last couple of episodes or so, and I just fell in love with it. That's when I began using it on the air. And I happened to notice just, maybe a week ago, the Dead Like Me movie showed here, and I watched it, and doggone if they didn't use that music at the very end. I told George how much I loved that music when she was on the program. And so they used it at the end of the movie. Now, I didn't like the movie as well as the show, and I didn't like the second year of the show as well as the first. I think they made some changes, you know, in the production staff or something of that show. And so the first year of it was just absolutely incredible. In fact, when they began to replay it, I started to get all these emails saying, hey, Art, boy, what a great, great program that that was. And it was. First year of it particularly was just outstanding. And I wish they'd do a reprise. All right. In a moment, we're going to talk about whether or not America really went to the moon. And as I mentioned going out of the break or into the break here, I have a lot of friends who are just really tied up, really invested in this topic, and will spend hours and hours talking about it. And so I'm never in a million years going to be able to bring up all of the various questions that need to be answered or controversies that need to be discussed about whether or not we did go to the moon. And there's new information, by the way. I guess a lot of people think that Stanley Kubrick did the whole thing. There's a website suggesting that may be the case. So we'll talk about that and all of the rest of it as well. And I'll kind of make it a caller-intensive program, I think, tonight, because a lot of you know an awful lot more about it than I do. So in a moment, Dr. Stephen Rourke, right back. One more quick item. Joyce in Mesa, Arizona, fast blasts me. You can do that. You know, send me a little message. Art, I always look forward to hearing you, so please don't make me not want to listen. Actors make that mistake, discussing their political preferences to the degree ad nauseum where I refuse to watch them. I won't even watch them. I'm a 70-year-old Republican, and Obama scares me. Ah, Joyce, that's okay. Pretty soon I'll be a 65-year-old, most of my life, Republican, and it doesn't scare me. Anyway, Joyce, what I suggest to you and all the others that generate the kind of headlines we see that I was reading earlier, wait and see if there's any reason for fear before, you know, before getting wide-eyed and shaky. All right, Dr. Rourke, welcome back.
5: Great to be here.
4: All right. Now, as I mentioned, I have all these friends who are, I'm not one of them, so I warn you that up front. I think we went to the moon, but I'm open-minded. You can get into the most heated discussions. I mean, heated enough that if you were flying a jetliner, you'd be in Europe before you finished, you know, on your way to the East Coast. So there's a big split in the United States, in the world, about whether or not America ever really went to the moon. And what I'd like to do, as I mentioned, I think I want to make it fairly caller intensive tonight, because I know there's a lot of fanatics is the wrong word. What would be the right word? Help me here. How would you describe people who are just?
5: Well, I guess what you're saying is they're so tied to a belief system. Maybe one that's not based entirely on sound research, that they become kind of dogmatic. I've come across the same thing. And to be really clear, you're not speaking to a wild-eyed, you know, conspiracy theorist. As a matter of disclaimer, I'm actually speaking tonight on behalf of the researcher Ralph Frenet, who died December 10th of 2008 of a self-inflicted gunshot wound. So nothing I really say here tonight regarding the Apollo lunar hoax, albeit posthumously, should be construed as my personal opinion. I'm really taking the research and presenting it. Now, to be clear, I'm interested in the subject, to be sure, and have even collaborated with Rene. I perform the service of proofing his calculations and often grounding his speculations in conversations we had. And I made a promise to a friend, Rene, that I would not allow his research to die with him. You know,
4: all right, well, let's try and make it even a little clearer. I mean, being just really honest with me, before we get into it, do you think we went to the moon or not?
5: Yes, I'm glad you used the word think, because belief really shouldn't come into it. I think there's evidence we went to the moon. My difficulty is with the Apollo record. There are anomalies and inconsistencies in the Apollo record. At the photographic record level, the record of testimony, there's some disagreement as to the science related to radiation, which really leads back to a discussion of the Apollo photographic record, image anomalies, a lack thereof, some bizarre lighting anomalies happening in the photos.
4: All kinds of things. I mean, whether or not they could have squeezed through the lander and, the escape pad. So I guess, let's see, how can I ask this so I get an answer that I'm comfortable with? With respect to Spiracom, you felt that the evidence added up to the probability of at least a partial hoax, right?
5: Yes.
4: Okay. With what you know about the moon landings, America's trip to the moon or not, does the evidence, all the evidence when you consider it together in your mind, add up to a possible hoax, a probable hoax, or how does it, I'm trying to pry this from you, affect
5: you? Oh, yeah. No, I'm really not trying to parse it. I'll state it more plainly. The Apollo record, absolutely, there are aspects of the Apollo record which are hoaxed in my mind.
4: Okay.
5: You know, the fact we landed is a separate question, really, that is dependent upon a really sound discussion, a dispassionate analysis of these discrepancies and inconsistencies I talked about. And that's why I intentionally, I'll divulge my my presentation methodology to you. I culled the audio, video, and print archives of Ralph Rene, who bequeathed them to me upon his death. I culled those specifically for things that were kind of radio, that lent themselves to radio presentation. There's lots of audio in the way of sound bites that support things I'll be saying. There's also a nice gallery of photos that's been put up by Tim Banal, the Coast to Coast webmaster this evening, that folks can go see some picture examples. So we have audio of actual NASA moon landing audio. We have pictures, and we have no shortage of a discussion of those anomalies. And I think before we jump to a discussion really about did we go or not, it's predicated upon this very evidential record I'm discussing.
4: All right. Can you help me out with how all of this got started? In other words, what are the origins of the whole moon hoax theory? Any idea how it got started?
5: Well, I suppose there were doubters from the beginning, but the grandfather of the moon hoax conspiracy theory was a guy named Bill Kaysing. He was kind of an offbeat guy who worked for NASA. In fact, he worked with, I believe it was the hypergolic fuel at a NASA facility, and his calculations of, you know, fuel to mass to distance ratio led him to believe we couldn't have gone based upon the technology presented. Now, he was willing to entertain the notion that all of this was done as a matter of, you know, theater, maybe faking the moon landings in a movie studio to convince the world that the U.S. had beaten the Soviets to the moon, kind of putting a noble angle on a reason behind faking moon landing evidence. But in the end, he did conclude that there was no way man could have gone to the moon. So if Bill Kaysing is the grandfather of the moon hoax conspiracy theory, Ralph Rene would be the father, or his prodigal son, at least. Ralph Rene took the research of Bill Kaysing a step further, really. Kaysing put together manuscripts which were almost hodgepodge, mostly photostatic Xerox reprinted. Whereas Rene took it to the next step with solid calculations, tons of references to the available literature, and referring to primary source NASA photos in which the anomalies are present. And so I really think it begins with casing and not ends, but let's say a reincarnation of it in a more scholarly presentation of the moon hoax conspiracy theory was brought forward by Ralph Rene.
4: Okay.
5: In his book NASA Mooned America. It's a very unfortunate title, but that was kind of Rene's sense of humor. So,
4: how long has this stuff been on the net that I'm reading right now about Stanley Kubrick? You know, the headline is Stanley Kubrick just about lost his marriage and everything else over the whole hoax business.
5: Yeah, you know, I don't know what to make of that. There was a film which appears to be some sort of a mockumentary, you know, almost like an alternative three kind of thing, but dealing with the moon landing rather than, you know, a moon space program relocating scientists to create a colony and all this. So I honestly don't know what to make of it. There's no way to verify this film. There's many people in this film. I have seen it. There's people speaking in languages I don't speak, so I have to trust the translations. If the translations are true, what's being said was either scripted to intentionally appear that that Kubrick had something to do with the moon landing films.
4: If anybody could have done it, then it would have been Kubrick for sure.
5: Well, for sure, and I think their evidence relies on, to me, a kind of bit of evidence that strains credulity. You know, Kubrick could have had any camera he wanted, essentially, at the time. For all practical purposes, he had more money than God, but he was interested in making a film. He needed a special camera that would do something for him in low lighting. His movie Barry Lyndon, which, you know, not an incredibly complex plot, but it was just beautifully shot. These look like Victoria era paintings, the way the film came out. And supposedly he needed a NASA camera to do this, but in my mind, he could have just as easily gone to Hasselblad and kind of bought a prototype himself. So I don't know why he would have to trade his services in hoaxing the NASA films for a camera. It doesn't make much sense to me. This is what leads me to believe it's a mockumentary.
4: Yeah, okay. We're back on. I'm sorry about that. A brief interruption, Dr. Ward. You know, when you're doing a show from one side of the world to the other, I guess you have to expect something. Okay, anyway, please continue.
5: Yes, well, so this issue of Kubrick needing a camera so bad, you know, needing this NASA camera, which was intended to shoot in low lighting, needing this camera so bad to create his film Barry Lyndon, that he would participate in a moon hoax. To me, or at least hoaxing the visual and film record of the Apollo landings. To me, it kind of strains credulity because he could have just as well gone and gotten a camera from Hasselblad that would have performed exactly as he wanted, which is what I believe he did for the film Barry Lyndon. He wasn't running around with a chest-mounted Hasselblad, you know. So.
4: All right, and here's something that's always bothered me, and maybe you can answer it. If the United States had faked the whole thing, if it had been done in a studio, I mean, after all, we were in a race with the Russians.
5: That's right.
4: It always seemed to me that, you know, the Russians have a lot of very able scientists. They would have certainly caught on to it. And the Russians, more than anybody else, would have screamed bloody fraud, bloody murder, if they had even a clue that we really didn't go to the moon.
5: Ah. Well, again, I'm presenting Rene's thesis, so let me explain how his thesis would have mitigated what you just stated.
4: Sure.
5: Rene's thesis was that Apollo's history was steeped in deception. This is the assumption going forward, and he presents his case for that with evidential point after evidential point, from its very beginnings with Operation Project Paperclip. Nazi Germany found a rebirth from the ashes of World War II. Through the Central Intelligence Agency, the NSA, and NASA. And Rene came to understand that the space race at the top, this was his model, was orchestrated as a false dichotomy along with the arms race to concentrate wealth in a few hands and control the masses with a combination of fear and false idealism. So, you know, keeping that in mind, there's a second explanation in our conversations he often stated. He said, you know, Steve, if that were not true, there's still the issue of if the Russians faked it too, there would essentially be a balance of powers at the level of releasing such information. You know, there's
4: in other words, there would have had to have been an agreement between the Russians and the Americans to do this, but I can't see
5: or not. Again, the secondary theory, because there are multiple models to explain these things. Again, the second model would be that we knew that they were faking their space walks, and if they thought we were faking our landings, we would expose each other simultaneously, which would be advantageous for neither side. So it's more of a stalemate in the PR war with their own people, it would have been. Again, this is another model.
4: Okay. That model, though, should have collapsed along with the Berlin Wall. In other words, I'm saying that when communism fell,
5: mm-hmm.
4: somewhere in all the records retrieved after that happened, and there were many, even in ufology in a lot of areas,
5: mm-hmm.
4: that we were able to suddenly read, you know, all of that would have, seems to me, it would have come to light. Maybe,
5: well,
4: not. Maybe there are some secrets so secret that no matter what, you know, it's not. It's
5: well,
4: not
5: if you look at the history of our own country, there are some secrets, let's say, related to MKUltra previously mentioned, you know, the CIA's mind control program. We know that the bulk of those records were shredded, so we, you know, we're left with small bits and scraps, and this may very well be the case. And something tells me that's how other countries operate too. They have a big shredding party.
4: Yeah, I'm sure that's fair.
5: Yeah.
4: Okay. Now a big one, another big one, and that is, hasn't the whole issue been settled by the moon hoax theory debunkers? In other words, we've sent up satellites that have done a lot of high-definition meandering about the moon since that time, and have there not been photographs showing, I don't know, the American flag or the footsteps or pieces and parts that were left from the moon landing? Do
5: mm-hmm.
4: we or do we not have that evidence?
5: Well, yes, there have been, in fact, lunar reconnaissance orbiter photos taken photographing the Apollo sites. If we look to NASA launching the LRO to take pictures with a resolution of 0.5 meters per pixel, this LRO took photos of the landing sites. But the artifacts imaged are only a few pixels in size, and here's where the difficulty comes in. They are indistinguishable from boulders. Now, of course, people often look for confirmation, not information. So as you stated, when people who absolutely believe we did not go, they'll look at this and they'll see smudges and blurs and say that's not the landing sites. For people who absolutely believe we did go, they'll say, look, it's the landing site. But if we look directly at the evidence...
4: Interestingly, though, Doctor, when we see some stuff on Mars, for example, we say, my God, there's Mickey Mouse. Look, or there's a human hand or a skull. And people see that, but they're... So I don't
5: know.
4: You're
5: right. But if I could continue on this path,
4: yes,
5: because
4: it's
5: quite interesting to consider that when, quite ironically, the LRO photos... new discrepancies that I'm discussing, where it appears these are only a few pixels in size. It was promoted that the space probes Selene and Clementine photographed a soil disturbance supposedly caused by Apollo 15's engine plume spreading out across the descent path. Now,
4: Hold on. I'm sorry to interrupt, but we're at the top of the hour. Believe me, we'll have plenty of time to get into this. We'll pick up on the LRO photos when we get back. You know, usually NASA says, that human hand, that skull, that's just a bunch of bunk. That's what you're seeing, until it comes the other way around. other side of the world. Well, it's true. You know, it really is true that it depends on which side of the argument you're on. If Richard Hoagland says, look at these Mars photographs. I see a Martian condominium. I see windows. I see child's playgrounds and pools. And I see... And NASA says, no, what you see is pixelated nonsense, right? But if NASA gets a photograph and it's pixelated, and they say these particular pixels indicate that we went to the moon because here are the artifacts, then the other side will say, pixelated nonsense. Dr. Stephen Rourke, back in a moment. Once again, Dr. Stephen Rourke, and we were talking about the LRO photos, Doctor.
5: Yeah, actually, your summary was spot on, so I think little more needs to be said, except that the LRO photos show the disturbance, really, to be a cluster of bright impact craters, and so it is arguable both ways. Now, you could well imagine that the folks who say we never went, as you stated, that there's no significant disturbance seen surrounding what is assumed to be the lunar module, and that's problematic, really, for the folks who say we did go to the moon. The next logical question, as I think through the arguments, trying to be intellectually honest at every turn, is really, well, what about a ground-based telescope capable of seeing the Apollo artifacts, right, and just proving that the moon hoax advocates are wrong?
4: Mm-hmm.
5: Well, as of 2003... well, first, I need to say Jarrah White is a documentary filmmaker who was also associated with Ralph Frené, and he interviewed Joss Hawthorne in 2006, and Hawthorne is the head of instrument science at the Anglo-Australian Observatory. And he explained that the Gemini Observatory for some time had a ground-based telescope capable of seeing the artifacts, and that all they needed as of 2003 were adaptive optics, a small budget item, to overcome the distortion caused by the atmosphere. These adaptive optics have long since been installed on the telescope, and yet the folks at Gemini Observatory have yet to find and popularize evidence of the lunar module or other Apollo artifacts.
4: Hey, how about that telescope we have circling the Earth outside the atmosphere? There have been many who have asked, well, why can't we use that?
5: Yeah, Hubble. Well, so far as I know, it's got something to do with what Hubble is specced for. In my mind, I haven't found very good reason why they wouldn't just close the case with what you've suggested, using the Hubble to do some high-res images, show everyone that the artifacts of the Apollo landings are there. And in fact, interesting, are people have put their kind of theory on the line and have said, Bill Casing that we mentioned earlier among them, and have said, if you just show us solid evidence the artifacts are there, undeniable proof, you know, they say, we'll shut up and go away. And yet it's kind of hung out there. So this comes back to really this issue of telescopes that may be able to see things, reconnaissance orbiters that should have seen things, really comes back to an interesting article in the BBC, which I'm sure caught your attention, about this fake moon rock revealed. And that was a kind of interesting article because that moon rock was given by the Apollo 11 crew to Dutch Prime Minister and it turned out to be a fake. It was petrified wood, in fact.
4: That's right.
5: Yeah, and this has incredibly important implications, and I'll give folks some background. Just to be clear, I've researched this. I've looked for every NASA explanation and follow-up. NASA has no explanation. Here's a single sentence from the article that summarizes it. It was given to former Prime Minister William Dries during a goodwill tour by the three Apollo 11 astronauts shortly after their moon mission in 1969. That was from the BBC article in late August of 2009. Now, NASA has no explanation, so this leaves some to wonder what else about the moon landings might be fake. And as we look back, there are only a few explanations, maybe three of them, let's say, possible explanations. One, the Apollo moon landing was a hoax, or at least the Apollo 11 moon landing was a hoax from which this supposed rock came. Two, maybe the moon landing was real, but there's petrified wood on the surface of the moon. Or three, the moon landing was real, but someone absconded with the real moon rock, replacing it with a petrified chunk of wood. And if the third option is what happened, the three main suspects immediately become the Apollo 11 astronauts themselves. This is problematic and probably why NASA has no explanation.
4: Well, if you're going to hand somebody a rock and say it's from the moon,
5: mm-hmm.
4: you probably wouldn't substitute petrified wood.
5: You probably wouldn't. Yeah, I have every inkling that these astronauts believe they were handing this this moon rock. But that's just another one of these little bits of information that that strain the credulity of the story that, you know, there's just nothing to it. These are wild-eyed crazies who question the Apollo record.
4: Well, that is interesting. Either it's a hoax or there's petrified wood on the moon or it was replaced. Now, all right, what else do we know while we're on the subject of the rocks? What do we know about the rocks? How much difference, do you know, is there between Earth rocks and moon rocks?
5: Well, a lot, but, you know, there are moon rocks in Antarctica, obviously, from cataclysmic ejecta. However, the more interesting question is, why is there a difference between moon rocks and moon rocks? It wasn't only our NASA's LCROSS, which was the latest impact study of the moon's surface. There was also European Space Agency's SMART-1 space probe to the moon. And upon impact with the moon's surface dust, just as our LCROSS did, lunar soil and moon rocks were dispersed and analyses performed. Well, it turned out that the moon rocks, the dust, and the like, upon dispersal when analyzed, were different than those collected by Apollo astronauts. So the real question is, why do those results differ? We can make
4: all
5: kinds of excuses.
4: Let me go backwards. Let me go a little backwards. Is there always a difference between moon rocks, a discernible, easily discernible difference between moon rocks and Earth rocks? Or could you find rocks here on Earth that are identical to the moon rocks?
5: No, you could not.
4: You could not. So we know for sure when we've got a moon rock and when we don't.
5: Well, I'm not a geologist, but there are means under high pressure, just as people can make cubic zirconias appear to be diamonds. There are clearly means of creating what could approximate a moon rock. I'm not stating that I have any evidence for this. What I'm stating, you asked if it was always the case. I'm stating that maybe not necessarily, but so far as I know, they're easily distinguishable by testing. And again, the more interesting question is, you know, if you went to the moon and brought back a moon rock, then a probe were sent to the moon to analyze the same material, wouldn't you expect the same results?
4: Yes.
5: Basically, well, we don't have
4: I suppose even here on Earth, depending on where you land, you might find different mineral properties in a rock, right?
5: Mm-hmm. Yes, that's true. However, if you notice, the LCROSS and the SMART-1 were very near landing sites, so... that's pretty interesting. I know they were in craters quite intentionally, but the differences are non-negligible, and this is what leads folks to say, an inconsistency in the Apollo record? The jury's out, but clearly it requires an explanation. And speaking of explanations, Art, really, I completely am aware of the majority view of the moon hoax as ridiculous. I know that. People saying that the idea that the Apollo project was faked is just ridiculous, and common sense dictates that this is a canard, by the way, constantly thrown out by folks who want to dispassionately question the evidence. They say, oh, it's just ridiculous. The common sense proves we went, or moon rocks proves we went. Well, you know, the moon rocks thing's in question, and let's talk about this common sense. The establishment view, while not held by everyone but held by most, misses the point entirely, and is really not a reason for ignoring disturbing findings or questions that people have about the authenticity of the Apollo record. From NASA, the People's Space Agency, the quantity of suspect pictures and questions about the Apollo record, really, it's not the real issue. It's what the images convey. It's what the questions say to us about the honesty of our space program. But sticking to the pictures for the moment, the pictures have been presented to the entire world, let's say, as authentic and actual photographs of the most significant event, mankind's first steps onto a world other than his own. So my position is that to ignore or dismiss the questions raised by the discovery of even one suspicious photograph or purporting to be part of the official NASA record is really to sidestep the issue.
4: You know Dr. Mitchell, Edgar Mitchell?
5: Yes. Mm-hmm.
4: I've interviewed Dr. Mitchell. He walked on the moon. I've interviewed Dr. Mitchell many times. We became friends. And I know this is just going to feed the whole thing, but I'll say it anyway. During one of the, more intimate interviews I did with Dr. Mitchell, I asked him, I'd like you to tell me what it felt like to walk on the moon. I'd like you to tell me your feelings as you walked on the moon and, you know, your best emotional memories. I mean, it must have been something that in all your life you're never going to forget, obviously. It's just going to impact your life as probably not much else ever would. And there was a long pause. I wish I had the audio to play for you. There was a long pause, and he said, you know, Art, this is good.
5: My position is that to ignore or dismiss the questions raised by the discovery of even one suspicious photograph or purporting to be part of the official NASA record is really to sidestep the issue.
4: You know Dr. Mitchell, Edgar Mitchell?
5: Yes. Mm-hmm.
4: I've interviewed Dr. Mitchell. He walked on the moon. I've interviewed Dr. Mitchell many times. We became friends. And I know this is just going to feed the whole thing, but I'll say it anyway. During one of the, more intimate interviews I did with Dr. Mitchell, I asked him, I'd like you to tell me what it felt like to walk on the moon. I'd like you to tell me your feelings as you walked on the moon and, you know, your best emotional memories. I mean, it must have been something that in all your life you're never going to forget, obviously. It's just going to impact your life as probably not much else ever.

0: became friends. And I know this is just going to feed the whole thing, but I'll say it anyway. During one of the, more intimate interviews I did with Dr. Mitchell, I asked him, I'd like you to tell me what it felt like to walk on the moon. I'd like you to tell me your feelings as you walked on the moon and, you know, your best emotional memories. I mean, it must have been something that in all your life you're never going to forget, obviously. It's just going to impact your life as probably not much else ever would. And there was a long pause. I wish I had the audio to play for you. There was a long pause, and he said, you know, Art, this is going to sound strange, but I don't remember much of it. I don't remember much of how I felt. Now, that just blew me away. I was expecting this long explanation of, you know, the emotional freight train that went by as he walked where other humans, very few humans have ever walked. And I didn't get that. And it always, to this day, it stuck with me as, what? What? You don't remember what you felt when you walked on the moon? What? So, there you go. That's kind of a strange one, huh?
1: Yeah, these are, now, I don't know if you can call any of this a preponderance of evidence so far. I really think the strongest case is to be made, again, as I stated, inconsistencies and anomalies in the Apollo record, I would think regarding the record of testimony, that really does fall into that category and would lend itself to the preponderance of evidence. But, yeah, that fact alone is quite interesting. Yeah.
0: Yeah, it is. And it's one of those things that I've never been able to let go of. All right. How much of what the conspiracy theorists have believed over the years has been, in your opinion, firmly knocked down? Any of it?
1: Oh, yeah. Mm-hmm. Yeah, this business of not seeing stars, for example. Now, in fairness to Ralph Renay's theses, the astronauts themselves cannot make their own minds up whether they saw stars or not. We have some audio with conflicting reports of astronauts being able to see stars and not being able to see stars.
0: They had to have been. You can see it. Look, we're looking through the atmosphere here on Earth. Good, clear night. You can see stars. They had no atmosphere. They had to see stars.
1: Well, you would think. Well, if you want to play cut nine, we can hear from Armstrong and Collins, who are quite conflicted on the issue of seeing stars.
0: Oh, for that, yes, let's do it. What is it, cut nine?
1: Cut nine, yeah.
0: Cut nine. All right. At the studio, if they're quick and nimble, let's have cut nine.
2: When you looked up at the sky, could you actually see the stars and the solar corona in spite of the glare?
3: We were never able to see stars from the lunar surface or on the daylight side of the moon by eye without looking through the optics. I don't recall during the period of time that we were photographing the solar corona what stars we could see.
4: I don't remember seeing any.
1: Yeah, and the reporter asking that question, by the way, was Sir Patrick Moore. And kind of compounding this recollection is the fact that Michael Collins, astronaut Michael Collins, in his book called Carrying the Fire, notes that, quote, the stars are bright and they are steady, referring to the moon in daylight, by the way. He also said, this is 150 pages later, he wrote, what I see is disappointing, for only the brightest stars are visible, and it is difficult to recognize them when they are not accompanied by the dimmer stars. So they deny seeing stars, but then write about seeing stars. It's kind of confusing. Then compounding this, Renay thought, this was interesting, that professional astronomers assured us that once we got above the Earth's atmosphere, the view would be incredible. We would leave behind the moving thermal layers of air, which causes right. those pinpoints of light called stars to twinkle.
0: Right.
1: And also leave behind the reduction of intensity due to pollen, dust, humidity, and the thick layer of air itself. And so quite in contrast, you know, we've got Renay Collins saying, you know, gee, we don't see them, but then we write about seeing them.
0: I'm sorry, who was answering that in what we just heard?

0: That was Armstrong and Collins. Armstrong first, Armstrong Collins, second.
1: My God.
0: And the question was asked by Sir Patrick Moore in a press conference.
1: Don't remember seeing stars. That's unbelievable.
0: It really
1: unbelievable.
0: Is.
1: Unbelievable. Yeah.
0: And the source for that, by the way, in case people think I'm finding this here, there, or everywhere, the source for that was the Apollo 11 post-flight press conference from Renee's files labeled August of 1969. This is an indication, by the way, when Renee said in his book, NASA Moon America, when he said, they said this and here's the source, you know, he would have the book, he would have the video of the press conference. This was not a man dealing in hearsay, to be fair to his theses, no matter what people may think about its validity.
1: No, listen, that's very fair. How could they not see stars? You know, I always thought the stars were not in the photographs because, obviously, the cameras, I mean, anybody who's been outside trying to take pictures of stars knows full well that unless you really do a time exposure, you know, you open the aperture and everything, you're not going to get them. You just don't get them. Any light at all will overwhelm the camera, and you're not going to get something as faint as a star. But to hear an astronaut say...
0: Yeah, didn't perceive them at all. And this, by the way, is not only in contrast to what professional astronomers would have assured us, but Michael Melville, from a documentary called Space Tourists, I'll remind folks, the Apollo 1 crew claimed they couldn't see stars on the daylight side of the moon. And yet in 2004, when one of the first space tourists, Michael Melville, became the first commercial astronaut aboard Spaceship One, he had no problem seeing the stars on the daylight side of the Earth, which, by the way, would have albedo and brightness greater than that of the surface of the moon. So it's incongruous, to say the least, and it seems that from the first Mercury shot, according to Rene, each and every astronaut has been compromised by the stars. These very same stars are clearly visible by test pilots who flew high-altitude rocket planes in the 1950s. So a very incongruous record. And this is to say nothing of some of the earliest NASA photo fakery, also in NASA Moon America by Rene, and presented on Coast to Coast AM in the photos gallery. We have a zero-G and a spacewalk flight compared side-by-side. It's clearly the same photo which has been retouched, and yet NASA calls them two separate photo numbers and two separate activities.
1: Yeah, I know about that controversy, but to hear Armstrong say what he just said is... We're at a break, Dr. Rourke, and my mouth's hanging open over that one. It's the mouth of Art Bell. My God, the stars. Remember that line? The stars. My guest is Dr. Stephen Rourke, and we are talking about whether or not America ever went to the moon. It's a fascinating discussion. What I'm going to do is I'm going to occupy Dr. Rourke for this break, this 30 minutes, with some of the audio I know he's got and some additional discussion. At the top of the hour, we're going to open the lines and let all of you hit all the fine points that I know you have. And again, I know there are many of you out there who really believe we didn't go to the moon. Many of you are my friends who believe that and believe it very strongly. So I want to give you a voice, and that'll be coming at the top of the hour. Right now, we'll take a break and be right back with Dr. Rourke. Well, all right, Doctor. A couple of things that do stick out. I don't have all the minor points that so many have, but there was a big, big controversy about the amount of radiation the astronauts would receive on the way to the moon, and, of course, solar flares and all the rest of that radiation. But even without a major solar flare, and I can't remember the record whether there was one or not, but even without one, there are those, I believe, who contend that the amount of radiation would have killed them, and there would not have been enough protection to have done the whole moon trip thing. So what do you know about that?
0: Yeah, well, firstly, records show that, and in fact, this is something Rene had been able to uncover and present in his book, NASA Moon America, that NOAA's Comprehensive Flare Index for Major Solar Flares, a look at the data shows that there were, in fact, powerful major flares August of 1972 during Apollo. And we can hear some of the clips that tell us just how powerful and fast the protons from that solar flare were. It's particularly important to note that NOAA-720, which is the solar flare I'm referring to, was nowhere near as powerful as the major flares recorded in 1972. This is the benchmark in the data. There's also the issue that Renee found the combined index value for all the major flares during Apollo 12 exceeded that of the single largest flare from the August 1972 period. So, you know, he did his homework. He also did his homework regarding the radiation. This is a controversial issue that really NASA continues to send a mixed message about. In the credits of an ABC News segment from 2004 called Back to the Moon, ABC is sending a confused message by way of their consultation with NASA. If we can listen to track 15, Peter Jennings in a Closer Look segment says, and I he presents a reporter who states, and I quote, "Nobody knows how to protect the astronauts from the radiation that is found in deep space."
1: All right, let's play it. That's track 15. Go.
2: We are going to take a closer look tonight at President Bush's plans for a new American adventure in space.
3: Some of these things are not yet technologically possible. Nuclear rockets might take years of research yet, and nobody knows how to protect astronauts from the radiation that is found in deep space. Nobody knows how to protect astronauts from the radiation that is found in deep space.
0: Yes, I just repeated that there for effect, obviously.
1: Mm-hmm.
0: But we also have Dr. Tony Phillips at NASA, who presents audio articles, and he contends that the spacesuit would have offered little resistance to this issue of radiation and flares. This, again, is from a NASA advocate in his NASA audio article, in which we are told about the major solar flare of NOAA-720 that I referred to earlier as the benchmark flare. So there's plenty to be said about discrepancies in this business of radioactivity traveling through the Van Allen radiation belts, to say nothing of how this radioactivity would have affected the film, which is another question. And again, this is not to make a final judgment, in my mind, about did we land on the moon. That's kind of hyperbole. I think a decision like did we land on the moon ought to be predicated upon a dispassionate analysis of the evidence. And it's important that discrepancies be looked at. When moon hoax theory questions are brought up, for example, to the then-acting director of media services for NASA, he says things like, I don't really know, things like, the fact of the matter is, we did go to the moon. Instead of addressing the issue, NASA flirts with releasing a book and then pulls the project from Oberg. They were going to release a book that dispels moon hoax myths. So the messages are quite mixed. You know, we've gone there, but it's tough to get there again. We could get there again, but now we don't know how to protect them from radiation. But they've been there and are not dying of cancer in any rate greater than the normal population. So
1: mm-hmm.
0: I'm kind of confused, and other people looking at the evidence ought to be.
1: I am too. Now, this seems a matter of pure science to me. We knew at the time how much radiation they were taking based on the activity on the sun. We know, basically, I believe, how much is going to be taken in a trip through the, you know, the Van Allen belt. So this should be not a matter of controversy. This should be a matter of simple science, or maybe not so simple, but science, right?
0: It should be. Mm-hmm. It should be. Because we have the issue of, you're correct, it could be tracked back to rem per hour. And, you know, the facts are all you need is 500 rem and you're dead. And we were looking at a total dose of 1,800 rem from a single flare alone. That number triples if you consider traveling through the Van Allen belts even at its weakest point. And all of these facts and figures are, in fact, delineated in Renee's book.
1: 1,800 REM. So we should have, at least, we should have had a bunch of dead bodies.
0: Yeah, some French fries, which might explain, again, from a public relations standpoint, why this hints at a parallel space program. You know, you can't have dead guys in cans floating around and also claiming to be there first, right? So if you fake it till you make it, I completely get why that was done. But I think at this point, as you said, the falling of the wall and all this, I would think it's time to break some honesty off with the American people about the space program. And again, these hands in the air, this waving about, you know, the fact of the matter is we did go to the moon, and these are media services directors for NASA just saying, oh, I don't really know, it doesn't matter, the fact is we did go. You know, it's interesting that NASA, via its media representative, declares itself not accountable to the public for its actions. And this despite the fact that NASA went to the moon for, quote, all mankind. And surely the fact that one individual spokesman for NASA claims that he doesn't understand the questions asked, that doesn't invalidate the demand with a proper response. The necessity for a proper response, frankly.
1: Yes, well, Professor, when they ask NASA directly, or, you know, they've had a million press conferences, I mean, hasn't somebody said, look, at minimum, these astronauts would have taken 1,800 REM. How are they alive? That's a very direct question. How's it answered?
0: Well, Philip Plait has done that in his book. You know, he's the bad astronomer who demystifies moon hoaxes, you know. Moon hoax theories.
1: Right.
0: And what he says is that the point at which they traveled through the Van Allen radiation belt was through a point where there was a dip, okay? And this dip in the belt would have allowed them to pass unscathed, okay? But his assertion of that is belied by empirical evidence. In a book called The Hubble Wars on page 75, it shows that film cannot even travel through this path he's alleging unscathed, much less the more fragile human system.
1: One could imagine, Professor, that they would have containers possibly to hold the film in that would protect it from radiation, but not the astronauts.
0: Right. Well, there's that argument, too. That's an interesting contrast. But even in the containers, Art, this is the point. There's an image in this book called Hubble Wars made with one of the Hubble's cameras while passing through, and I'll name this area of the belt that is supposedly safest to travel. It's called the South Atlantic Anomaly. And the image in the book here shows a fast-moving cosmic ray particle streaking across its detectors. The camera shutter was closed at the time. It was encased at the time. And it clearly demonstrates the penetrating power of the rays. You know, we don't have any film fogging. We don't have any anomalies on the film like cosmic ray striking. This is another question about the near perfection of the images in what is a very unforgiving environment.
1: Mm-hmm. Okay. I know you have a number of sound clips, so if you can dig into your vault and get what would be the most compelling that we could play in the next 15 or 20 minutes, what would they be?
0: Well, people are they're probably picturing an astronaut on the moon in a spacesuit.
1: Right.
0: And so it's probably worth a listen to Dr. Tony Phillips, director of science at NASA, regarding an audio series he called Sickening Solar Flares. That is track 16, and folks should be listening for his description of the fact that a spacesuit would not have offered resistance to the solar flare activity.
1: All right.
4: The January 20th proton storm was, by some measures, the biggest since 1989. It was particularly rich in high-speed protons, packing more than 100 million electron volts of energy. Such protons can burrow through 11 centimeters of water. A thin-skinned spacesuit would have offered little resistance.
1: Yeah, that makes sense. I'm convinced myself that a spacesuit would not offer much resistance and protection.
0: Yes. And then there's the other issue of the, you know, the LEM itself. We've got this, people don't realize the construction of the LEM. It's quite deceiving. It looks sturdy. But, I mean, there's an issue of the fact that the skin is paper thin on the LEM. So if we listen to track 20, you'll have Harold Loden, Apollo 11 mission controller, and Gene Kranz, flight director, discussing this exact point from a 2006 documentary, Apollo 11, The Untold Story, and that's track 20.
1: Cool.
5: The skin on the crew cabin was very thin, and that was all done because of weight savings. Weight was a very critical item that always had to be considered in anything that you did.
6: If you really took your finger and poked hard at it, you could poke right through the outer skin of the spacecraft. It was about the thickness of two layers of aluminum foil. But it's the kind of thing that you were reasonably cautious that you didn't jab any pointed objects through.
0: Well, you see, both of these men, whose credibility is unimpeachable, both these men talk about how thin the LEM's walls were. Kranz, in particular, says that one could easily jam their own finger through the walls.
1: Yeah.
0: And so Rene questioned if this could have been effectively pressurized to one-third sea level atmosphere as claimed by NASA. I think that's a good question.
1: I do, too.
0: Which almost brings us from this issue of could you get there, could you survive, to, all right, what did survive and was presented to the American people is the business of the Apollo film. And so this is a good transition to image anomalies. We have an expert, Dr. David Groves, who discusses really what are many inconsistencies. I will note that Groves is a physicist in the UK, and he's a specialist in image processing with a PhD in image analysis. He, not being an American, doesn't really, let's say, have the vested interest in protection against disconfirmation of the whole we landed on the moon thing, you see. So if we listen to track 22, Dr. David Groves has some perplexing things to tell us.
1: Hey, little Rip.
7: I've been involved in image analysis for 25 years now. I did my PhD developing holographic computer techniques for analyzing images. My company, Quantic Image Processing, use these image processing techniques to extract three-dimensional information from two-dimensional images used in industry and used in medicine. The NASA pictures that I've analyzed contain many inconsistencies, a whole core of which have no rational explanation or excuse.
0: So it's important to note here, in the interest of time, we have many from Groves, but in the interest of time, I'll summarize. The many inconsistencies he refers to in the photographic record of Apollo are, one, converging shadows from a single light source, two, what appears to be backfill and what's called hotspots in the Apollo astronaut lunar photos, what he believes is due to an additional light source. Now, this is perplexing because no additional light sources were brought on any of the Apollo missions, just to be clear in case folks didn't know. And equally perplexing for Groves was the absence of any fogging in the film due to radiation, or even film cracking and warping as a result of the temperature extremes. Groves took the trouble to take the type of film used and did an exposure experiment using the same camera, using Hasselblad specs. And in fact, fogging occurred with minimal radiation exposure, basically like the radiation exposure in proximity to an X-ray device, maximum 25 rem. This was exceeded easily traveling through to Van Allen and on the moon itself. And I know the film was protected to some extent, but it was protected a lot less than people would think if they looked into the Hasselblad camera specifications, not to mention that the shutter has to open to take the picture.
1: Mm-hmm.
0: Yeah, allowing exposure to this.
1: Of course.
0: So these are questions like what effect would these temperature differentials have? You know, the temperature is 240 to 280 degrees Fahrenheit on the bright side of the moon, and it's below zero in the shadow of the moon. And so it could be expected that these types of temperature extremes could not be compensated for by what NASA defender Brian Welch, again, then acting director of media services for NASA, claimed was a very special film designed with thin, and I quote, designed with thin gels and special emulsions. Well, you know, this business of thin gels and special emulsions really doesn't wave away the questions we've just brought up.
1: No, it doesn't. No, only protection or a description of the protection provided could do that. And I just I understand that they might be able to store the film on the way to the moon and protect it to some degree anyway, but certainly not while they're out walking around on the moon.
0: Yeah, that is admittedly problematic. In fact, if we look at this this magical film, the expert on the entire matter is an individual named H.J. P. Arnold. He tends to counter NASA advocates, especially spokesman Welch. H.J. P. Arnold has a completely different view of this NASA film used. Quite to the contrary, he does not think it contains thin gels and special emulsions. If we play track 26, it's only 9 seconds long. Sure. It will close the case on the argument against.
8: It was Kodak film. It was essentially the same as ordinary film at that time.
9: Was essentially the same as ordinary film at that time. The same as ordinary film.
0: Yep, and so this leads to the question, because I know we're kind of presenting the audio evidence here. It leads to the question, well, perhaps the camera was special, right? Maybe Hasselblad in Sweden was the NASA, by the way, Hasselblad in Sweden was the NASA-appointed manufacturer of a camera capable of functioning on the lunar surface. And Jan Lundberg was the project engineer responsible for the design and building of the camera. And Jan Lundberg tells us some quite interesting things. He has questions himself about how the pictures could have shown what they show.
1: All right.
0: We have just some of the questions we'll get to include the ordinary ektachromic film somehow surviving the vacuum and temperature extremes. We have the issue of astronauts descending ladders in deep shadow, and yet we can see them plainly. And we also have...
1: Listen, we're at the top of the hour. Time is flying. So we'll take a break here at the top of the hour and be back with more with Dr. Stephen Rourke and whether or not we went to the moon. Fly to the sun without burning a wing? Why not? If you can go cruising through 1800 REM and just feel great, then what's the sun without torching a wing? Hi, everybody. I'm Art Bell, filling in for George Norrie, taking a well-deserved day off. Dr. Stephen Rourke is my guest. Subject, did we or did we not go to the moon? Did we hoax the whole moon landing? And I'm opening the phone lines now, so feel free to start us down a road that you'd like to be on. I know there are a million different questions about all of this, and I imagine Dr. Rourke can address most of them. So, as I said, feel free. By the way, I've got email, and I'd love to hear from you. I try my best to answer my emails, but I get many of them. I'm artbell at mindspring.com. That's A-R-T-B-E-L-L at mindspring, mindspring.com. Feel free to fire me off an email, and I'll do what I can. From the other side of the world, this is Coast to Coast AM, which absolutely owns the night. We'll be right back. All right, Dr. Rourke, I know that we're about to go to the phones, but before we do, if there's any other sound clip that you feel is very compelling and you want to get on prior to going to the phones, now would be the time.
0: Well, if we could perhaps punctuate our conversation with callers with some of the audio evidence, if it lends itself.
1: Sure.
0: Because I do warn the folks that they'll ask me a question, I give very complete answers.
1: All right. Well, in the interest of time, we'll do what we can. All right. Let's begin then. Let's go to Ted in Wisconsin. Ted, you're on the air with Dr. Stephen Rourke and Art Bell. Howdy.
10: Hi. I'm wondering, with the history, long history, of people who have been trying to get into areas that the alphabet agencies didn't want them to get into, we've got a word now that they say someone was suicided. I'm wondering, just what were the details of his friend in regard to this?
0: Okay, I'm actually looking at the Scott County Health Department certificate of death, and I happened to be speaking to Renee in the days leading up to his death, and he was in a great amount of pain. He was a kind of stubborn guy who refused medication, believed it would cloud his thinking. He didn't want pain meds. I believe he left this place on his own terms. He was a colorful, stubborn, single-minded man. There's every evidence that he took his own life through what the coroner's calling an intraoral gunshot wound using a 20-gauge shotgun.
10: Okay. Well, I just know that there's plenty of other cases where the original findings were later brought into dispute when someone was getting into areas like this, like the scientist David Kelly in England, for instance.
0: Mm-hmm. No, I agree. It's just there were discussions of the kind of pain he was in, and I'm not saying I completely exclude any hankiness, but he was in incredible pain, and he was this discussion had come up, and he took his life the way he would have.
1: What was he dying of, Professor?
0: He had a variety of ailments. He was considered disabled. Every step resulted in great pain. And the specific ailment relating to the pain leading up to his death, I mean, he's in pain for about 38 years of his life leading up to his death, but it was, the pain was flared incredibly by the fact that he was in a van accident. And so it just compounded all of his problems. And again, he was in terrible pain. It's every evidence he took his life because of that.
1: Did he leave any note?
0: He actually sent postcards to everyone in his will days before, essentially, saying when he took his life. So that, too, is kind of evidential that this was, in fact, a suicide. And about the will, this is an interesting fact people might want to know. They're probably wondering, like, with all of the moon hoax advocates out there, why would Renee pick Rourke? Like, I was a thorn in his side a lot of the times. I would question his math, make him reissue copies of his book. I would check his sources and citations. And I think in the end that says a lot about Renee, that he would rather have someone bequeath the responsibility of presenting his research in a way that really does cite the compelling evidence, ask people to think without just being dogmatic about it. I think that says a lot about the man.
1: It does. All right. Very good. I promise phones. Let's keep going. Jay, all the way in Miami, Florida. Jay, welcome to Coast AM.
11: Oh, thank you, Art. I'm a longtime listener and a great fan of yours, so thank you for coming back on the radio. It's a great pleasure to have you.
1: You're very welcome.
11: And, Doctor, thank you for coming on. This is a great subject, of course, the idea of the moon landings and the hoax. And I think that if you get into the photographic evidence, it's just overpowering that there's just so many things that don't make sense there at all.
0: Yeah, this is an appropriate time to direct people to the photograph gallery on Coast to Coast AM as some of the photos that will go along with our discussion. You're right. We do need to get into the photographic anomalies. It's really the centerpiece of anyone's line of questioning about the authenticity of the Apollo record. What do you find most interesting, perhaps in one of the galley photos, or what do you find questionable about the Apollo record?
11: I find, of course, the discrepancy with the shadows converging and this type of thing, and then some of the video evidence of course, Buzz Aldrin coming down the ladder, where he's in a complete shadow, and all of a sudden a bright light comes on him and illuminates him. But
0: sir, this is a perfect time. I have every intention of hearing what you say, but it's the perfect time to play that actual NASA audio of the ladder descent in darkness. It's only 17 seconds. It's cut 30, and it's the exact astronaut, the exact moment you're talking about when they say visibility is not too great descending the ladder in darkness.
1: All right, let's do it.
0: 30.
1: Cut 30.
12: Okay, your puss is, looks like it's clear and okay.
13: Visibility, as we've said before, is not too great. Okay, I'm on the top step, and I can look down over the RCU. And
14: Landing gear bad. Visibility, as we've said before, is not too great.
0: So what Renee pointed out, by the way, that this gave eyewitness testimony to the fact that the LEM was in the shadow side during this Apollo 11 mission. He further wondered how such brilliant images of the astronauts' shadow side could have been taken. He wondered how such brilliant images of the astronaut descending down the ladder could have been captured in such darkness, especially when the video camera was fitted with a night lens, but the still camera was not.
11: Yeah, that's, I mean, it's amazing because I had gone to the library and gotten a DVD, and which is NASA footage, and looked at it, and immediately I said, wait a minute, apparently he's up there, but it's in complete shadow. Now, if there's no atmosphere whatsoever, obviously there's no other reflection or light that can be in that area. It's pitch black, and all of a sudden, it's as though they put a spotlight on it all of a sudden. It just brightens and lights right up.
0: Well, I've got to disagree that there was no other light source. I mean, there is the issue of the albedo of the moon.
11: Mm-hmm.
0: The moon's surface is somewhat reflective. However, what you just mentioned about this bright spot on the heel of the boot and the brightness of the astronaut descending the ladder, that could simply not be from albedo. The numbers don't support it. In fact, this lends itself to a question about the contrast of the film. This must be magic film NASA used, because the still camera is not fitted with a night lens. According to H.J.P. Arnold, expert in all things NASA and film, he claims it was ordinary ektachromics film. So we're wondering, how do these nearly perfect publicity shots occur when all the scientific facts would belie such a shot existing?
11: That's what I'm thinking. Now, I have one question. I'm sorry we're taking so long with me, but something I thought of, I haven't seen any other person come up with this as a question, but apparently now the Hasselblad cameras, which were just standard Hasselblad cameras, were strapped to their chest, and you can see that, of course, in the famous photo of Buzz Aldrin standing there. Now, if that's the case, wasn't it Buzz Aldrin who took the famous photograph of the footprint? Am I correct that that's Buzz Aldrin's footprint?
0: So far as I know.
11: Okay. Now, if he took that picture, that footprint, and it's perfectly centered and a beautiful picture, how did he do so if the camera was strapped to his chest? Did he bend over? Did he hold on to something? How did he see it?
0: My understanding is that not all the NASA photos were, in fact, perfect. A more complete look at the Apollo record shows that there are some jumbled and poorly shot photos. That could have been taken by simply leaning on the ladder and, as you said, kind of bending over and approximating the center of the image.
11: Yeah, I mean, it's possible, but I doubt if he was actually leaning on a ladder. The other, just one more point, I'll get off the air with you, but thank you for letting me come on. And, of course, I don't believe there's any really real photograph of Neil Armstrong on the moon, is there?
0: There's a reflection in the visor of another astronaut that clearly shows Buzz. So, yeah, I mean, there are photos.
11: Of Neil Armstrong.
0: Neil Armstrong. I apologize. Mm-hmm.
11: But thank you for having me, Art. It's a pleasure, and thank you, Doctor.
0: Oh, you're welcome. And in fact, to kind of punctuate his point, if in between this next call, Art, if we could play track 31, it's H.J.P. Arnold discussing the enormous contrast problem of the film, and it speaks to this caller's wondering as to how this ladder descent in darkness could appear so bright in the still pictures. Track 31 is only 10 seconds long.
8: In the moon, where you have no atmosphere, shadow is black and highlight is really violent highlight, so you have an enormous contrast problem.
0: And it needs to be stated that an example of this contrast is found in the shadow side of the LEM in the Apollo 11 picture that we're talking about. Reference works establish this as a fact, as do the TV images of the event. As I mentioned earlier, the night lens TV images of Aldrin descending the ladder in the shadow side of the LEM show the astronaut to be in total darkness, and this is with a night lens. When compared with the still images of the same event, Aldrin is well lit, and there are even bursts and what seem to be light flares from an additional light source being deployed to make what would have been an unusable picture into like a perfect a publicity photo that NASA would need to communicate lunar superiority over our Soviet competitors. And that image with the boot heel, brightly lit, by the way, is in the gallery. It's labeled as AS-11-40, some other numbers. It's called Hotspot on the boot heel. They can see that picture for themselves. It's quite curious.
1: All right. To Florida once again, and Bob. Bob, you're on the air.
15: Hi, Art. Hi, Dr. Rourke. Listen, I'm sitting here stunned that we're even having this conversation, given the LRO sub-meter resolution images of all Apollo landing sites and the tracks that the Apollo 15 astronauts made traveling back and forth between the ALSAP instrument package and the Apollo lander. Let me just raise one specific issue to challenge the validity of his arguments and also to call into question how well-versed the doctor is. The doctor last hour stated, as I remember, that the Smart One impactor from the European Space Agency and the recent October 9th L-Cross impact in the crater Cabeus in the southern hemisphere of the moon both landed near Apollo landing sites. Now, I don't know about the Smart One impactor. I can't remember. But I can tell you that the L-Cross that impacted with the mass of an SUV at high velocity into that crater in the southern hemisphere of the moon was vastly far away from the Apollo landing sites because they were all in the equatorial region of the moon. That right there calls into question for me his expertise.
0: Mm-hmm. Yeah, well, I'd have to concede your point if you're correct on that.
15: May I make a point, Art?
0: Sure. If I could finish, buddy.
1: Let him finish, and then
15: sorry,
1: you
15: I'm mean, sorry. I'm
1: yeah.
15: sorry.
0: I was just about to, you know, congratulate you on correcting me. I'm not one of these guys who pretends I'm right about everything. I'm a pretty quick study, but there's a lot to know with all this. So, you know, there's every possibility I'm wrong about that. And,
15: Art, may I make a couple, one more point?
0: Oh, okay. I wasn't quite done, but, yeah,
15: I'm
0: you
15: sorry.
0: Go ahead. Why would I want to talk? Go ahead.
15: No, I'm sorry. I'm not used to this. I apologize, doctor. I will stop.
0: No, you go right ahead.
15: Okay. One thing is, please consider the fact that on the moon, the Earth is blindingly bright as far as an object in the sky, vastly brighter than the moon. Is it possible that Earthshine was responsible for the anomalous brightenings during these photographs?
0: Okay. I'm going to give a complete answer if you're okay with that. Okay.
1: Okay. Yeah,
0: okay.
1: Go ahead, doctor.
0: Listen, that the astronaut would have been adequately lit while in the shadow side of the LEM solely from natural light, like Earthshine bouncing off the lunar surface, is untenable, according to Ralph Renay's research, and in direct contrast with the Apollo 11 TV footage. This surface reflection argument is really advanced by the debunkers of the moon hoax, but again, Renay found it to be untenable. To make a direct comparison, the surface of the moon has on average, has the ability to reflect light from any source whatsoever at whatever distance from its surface to the same degree as asphalt on Earth does. That's about 7%. In other words, whatever the strength of light arriving on the lunar surface, whether by natural or other means, the ability of the average lunar surface to reflect light remains, that's constant. In fact, the lunar surface luminosity is what you're referring to, is so low it doesn't even manage to illuminate the shadow side of the smallest rocks. Consider that. And this has much to do with the fact that there is no atmosphere on the moon to aid the light reflection and refraction as it does with low luminosity. However, the same argument holds. If natural light on the moon doesn't backfill and illuminate the shadow side of even the smallest rocks, how do astronauts in the shadow side of the LEM become well lit and illuminated to the point of actual hot spots and film flare? So this is why some people, experts I presented, were asking the question, why does it appear that artificial light sources were used in the creation of the Apollo record? I'm asking the question.
15: May I respond?
1: Yeah, mm-hmm. Sure.
15: Okay, we're not talking about the reflection off a very low reflective albedo from the moon. We are talking about direct reflection from the Earth, not bouncing off the lunar surface, which you're correct, is about 7%, close to asphalt. We're talking about direct illumination, analogous to the full moon on Earth, but vastly brighter because it is the Earth with its cloud layer being reflected directly on the astronauts.
0: I understand, but you're missing the point. if the astronauts are in the shadow side of the LEM, there's nothing direct about Earthshine and the astronauts.
15: There could be, Doctor, and you might be right on this point, but consider this. The shadow part of the LEM is defined by the solar illumination, not the Earth's illumination, which is at a different altitude and azimuth on the lunar surface. Therefore, while they could be in the shadow from the sun, that doesn't mean they were in the shadow from the Earth. Also, I would like to point out that there are a number of other problems, but you know what, Art? I don't want to take up any more time. There are a bunch of problems with what the doctor is proposing.
0: Yeah, well, Rene's theories, while encapsulated very well in his book, NASA and Moon America, with high, glossy, high-res, glossy NASA photos reprinted in full color, lithographed, it's just an amazing book, and he does a better job of presenting this than I do. But again, I made a promise to a friend that his research would not die with him. I will state, however, for the record, that while the book is available, there's only about 50 copies left. The bulk of them are on, let's say, you know, eBay and available on the site. Once this research is gone, records like this on air will probably be the surviving research of Ralph Rene until I get some sort of a commemorative book out about him. So I feel it's necessary to restate the caller's position. What he's saying is they're in a shadow, but they're not in a shadow. This doesn't exactly make sense to me whether you're talking azimuth, sunshine, Earthshine, or any other shine. They're in a shadow, and yet we can see detail of the spacesuit to the point of a flare on the astronaut's boot.
1: All right. All right, Professor. Hold it right there. Good questions, good answers. Not all of the research. You may not have all of it down, Pat, but you're doing a great job. I'm Art Bell. Or better said, the other side of the world, Southeast Asia. Good morning, everybody. I think it's pretty much morning across the listening audience area. Dr. Stephen Rourke is my guest. I think it's worth bearing in mind that this man is presenting somebody else's research. And so in doing so, he may get some things wrong. He may not present it as passionately or as in detailed form as the original researcher might have done. So bear that in mind as you're listening. We're discussing whether or not we actually went to the moon. It is a deeply, deeply controversial subject, and I understand the passions, so everybody try and keep yourselves under control, and where corrections are needed, certainly we'll make them. Back with Dr. Rourke in a moment. I've got a suggestion by a fast blaster that it's an insult to those who died in the Apollo program to be even discussing this. I don't go along with that. I think that something of this magnitude, I don't know, it'd be kind of an insult to the American Constitution, freedom of speech, and all the rest of it not to discuss this sort of thing. Doctor, welcome back.
0: Yeah, I'm sure not out to insult anybody. And so far as I understood, neither was Ralph Rene. I think,
1: right.
0: As you said, these are questions that are really fundamental to the people's right to know the entirety of the data from the space program. And essentially what's being done here with the callers is questioning the Apollo record. If you noticed, I do not take a hard, fast stand on whether we went or not, because there are compelling theories about parallel space programs. You know, the ruling government is why buy one when you can buy two for double. So there's every opportunity that we did go to the moon. I'm simply discussing anomalies in the Apollo record. And, in fact, speaking of email, I've been emailed twice so far while I'm on the show, people saying, well, these were probably retouched or publicity images were processed to bring out the detail of the astronauts and the LEM, and apologists would claim this. Well, I need to remind people that any retouching of the images, like the descent down the ladder to make them brighter, any retouching of the images cannot apply to the Apollo photographs when they are a part of a continuous roll of film. You see, none of the suspected photos that I'm discussing with lighting and other anomalies could have been retouched unless they'd been collectively re-photographed onto a continuous roll under entirely different conditions than we've been led to believe, which is exactly why we're asking the questions.
1: No, there's lots of legitimate questions. All right, let's go to David, Dallas, Texas. David, you're on the air.
16: Hello, good to be on the show.
1: Good to have you.
16: Hello, Dr. Rourke.
0: Hello.
16: Yes, I was wondering, if the moon landing is a hoax, of course the three astronauts would have to have kept it a secret.
0: Not necessarily. Art presented evidence that some astronauts just don't remember.
16: Okay, but how many people would have known, involved in NASA and whoever else, that would have known?
0: Well, I have no idea.
16: Wouldn't it be a large number? Wouldn't it be a large number of people that would have known it was a hoax at the time?
0: I have no idea. That's like asking, you know, how many people know that the sinking of the Maine was a hoax? You know, who knows? I don't know how many. What kind of question is? I can't. There's no way to answer that.
16: I mean, could you surmise an approximate number?
0: No, I think it would be quite a few.
16: Also, I had a couple related questions. Would some of the same arguments that you're making to debunk the photographs of the alleged possible hoax of the moon landing, could you use some of the same arguments to debunk such things as photos of Bigfoot and things like that?
1: Of course, yes.
0: I guess. I wouldn't know. I don't know why you put me in that camp. This is not about Bigfoot, but okay.
16: You seem to be walking me through
0: some path. If I say enough yeses, I got to say yes to the next thing you say. I would add I don't know much about Bigfoot. I'm not really curious about that. The discussion is not about Bigfoot. And I don't know how many people were involved in a conspiracy if there was one. What I do know is that if there were a parallel space program and we did go to the moon under a different set of technical circumstances, it would have been wise to publicize the method that you told everyone you were going to the moon via. And as far as the number goes, I have no idea how many people would have known, or if they did know, I don't know.
1: It could have been a large number, but one would imagine, if you're imagining the whole thing was a hoax, that it would have been a small number. I mean, all of the, I suppose, the controllers could have been fed false information so that they certainly believed that it was really occurring.
0: Well, the data was, you're correct, the data was extremely controlled that way. In fact, the first images we had were actually images of images off of a large telescreen. So almost in a bizarre way, they did a time delay and this controlling of the raw feed. It is quite interesting that maybe in that manner you wouldn't have to have a great number of people, let's say, involved in any knowledge of a conspiracy. Or it could be a lot more innocent than that. Again, I remind people of the alternate explanation that if your government had every intention of your safety in its heart and decided to allow the real astronauts to go, that might have taken longer. Maybe they faked it till they could make it because we had to beat the Russians. You know, I don't know what people think Renee was proposing or what I'm representing as his research, but I haven't been discussing any diabolical individuals with blood coming off their fangs. You know, I don't know how many people were in any conspiracy, if there was one.
1: Okay. All right, to Virginia. Mike, you're on the air with Dr. Stephen Rourke and Art Bell.
17: Thank you for taking my call.
1: Sure.
17: And Art, nothing against George Norrie and Ian Punnett, but it's nice hearing from you again.
1: Great to be heard.
17: Not only was the United States and the Soviet Union racing each other to the moon, but there were several other nations that would have been able to follow our spacecraft to the moon with radar and back. It seems to me that if they were to try to not have something go into orbit and fly to the moon and back when they said they did, that it would be taking a huge gamble.
1: Mm-hmm. I think there were amateur radio operators that tracked the communications. And how many optical telescopes were capable of seeing what was going on? I'm not sure, Doctor.
0: I'm not sure about that either, but I do know that Rene proposes the argument in his book that satellites could well have delivered fraudulent pings, signals. Likewise, this could have been entirely robotic, thereby not risking the embarrassment of dead astronauts floating in a can to the utter embarrassment of the United States, thereby giving supremacy to the Russians in the public mind.
1: That's a good point. So, in other words, it could have been sort of a partial hoax. Something really went to the moon. Something orbited the moon. I doubt you could have done a mechanical moon landing and then taking off again, but certainly could have been the spacecraft sent and then orbiting the moon.
0: Well, and there's this issue too, Art. I want to bring this up because there's almost a middle ground here. You know, as a person who is willing to concede, you know, hey, we went to the moon. I get it. But there's so many anomalies in the Apollo record. There must be a model to explain why. So the reason why may be the very thing we stated. If NASA had to fake it till they could make it, now they're stuck with keeping all the preceding missions to have the same look and characteristics of the initial photos. So it may be that while Apollo 11 was faked, maybe the mission for Apollo 16 was not, but the photos had to be so they wouldn't look discontiguous in the set of all of the landing mission photos.
1: By the way, I'm hearing the administration is considering skipping the moon and going directly to Mars. Had you heard that?
0: Yeah, I had heard that, which... I don't know. I thought that was kind of counterproductive. The point of learning more about the moon was to see if this could be some sort of a bulkhead in space, a place, a platform from which to lift. It seemed to me that it'd be a lot wiser to make a position on the moon and go from there. But I'm not an astrophysicist, so I don't know.
1: Nor am I. I just wondered about that decision. Why skip the moon unless it was simply bereft of any. No, again, that would be the only reason. We're not bereft of any reason. We do have a reason. We'd use that as a launch platform and a lot more. So,
0: yeah.
1: I don't know. All right. To Brandon in Kalamazoo. Brandon, welcome.
18: Hi. It's nice to talk to you, Art. And I've been listening to you for 11 years, and it's a privilege to hear you tonight.
1: Thank you.
18: This kind of relates to something a caller was talking about earlier. I've seen some work, I've read about reports that saying, in general, this would have been harder to fake it than to actually really go to the moon. And originally I was going to talk about, you know, the conspiracy and all the people that would have to be involved, but just in general with what it would take physically and with technology, what would make it more difficult to fake it than to actually do it?
0: Well, Rene proposes in his book, NASA Mooned America, and I remind folks that the very last copies of the author's book are available on eBay and through RalphRene.com. You know, he proposes that the opportunity to, quote-unquote, fake the visual record of the Apollo missions was quite an opportune one. They had the ability to fake them because they had all means of practice runs. You can find many photos, which these photos of them practicing, by the way, really quite amazingly approximate the photos of astronauts on the moon. You know, these ones in the studio and in the darkened desert accented by floodlight. They look quite similar. I'm not saying they're precise. What I'm saying is they're similar enough to say enough was in place to provide an Apollo record that would assure space supremacy over the Russians in the public mind. Now, if you were running NASA, would you roll the dice if this is the race of your life against the scourge of communism? Or would you create a prefabricated record of success with a parallel space program so that if your astronauts die, you have a story that, let's just say, gives you a win against the Russians in the great space race? It seems to me it's a no-brainer that this would have happened.
1: Okay. Let's go to Colorado, and Scott, you're on the air with Dr. Rourke. Hi.
19: Dr. Rourke, Dr. Bell, what an honor. Thank you very much.
1: Dr. Bell.
19: Yeah, well, you've earned it. My uncle turned on me onto you about 20 years, Uncle Kurt. But anyway, if there's water on the moon now, why didn't they find water on the moon back then?
0: Yeah. Oh, well, there's two reasons, two possibilities. One, you know, if Rene were alive, he would say that this confirms his prediction that when the moon is revisited by any means and the soil thereby analyzed, he would have said, it's going to show that there are differences, differences that are non-negligible. Well, there's also another issue, though. It could be a measurability problem. I'm not sure that the spectrographic analyses are that much better, but let's face it, the technology for spectrographic analysis must have improved somewhat. So it might be a measurability issue. I'm not willing to take every point of evidence and graft it onto the theory, but I believe Rene would have taken that as a feather in his cap. But for intellectual honesty, I'm willing to say that it could be the instrumentation was more sensitive, so they're finding more. There's every
1: there
0: possibility.
1: Go.
18: Thank you both.
1: Okay, thank you, and take care. Lots of good questions, many good answers. The whole thing is has actually bothered me for a long time. All the way, well, I shouldn't say all the way. It's a close neighbor of mine, Australia. Samuel, welcome to the show.
20: Hello, Art. Hello, Doctor. How are you going today?
0: I'm well. How are you?
20: I'm very good. I'm just wondering what you think about the theory that that with all of the extremes in temperature and radiation that are outside our atmosphere, that if that's the reason why the footage had to be faked and the landings didn't happen, if that could be the reason why, with all of our vastly superior technology now, we haven't continued manned missions to the moon or beyond.
0: Yeah, that's a very reasonable take, and it sure that the spectrographic analyses are that much better. But let's face it, the technology for spectrographic analysis must have improved somewhat. So it might be a measurability issue. I'm not willing to take every point of evidence and graft it onto the theory, but I believe Rene would have taken that as a feather in his cap. But for intellectual honesty, I'm willing to say that it could be the instrumentation was more sensitive, so they're finding more. There's every
1: there
0: possibility.
1: Go.
18: Thank you both.
1: Okay. Thank you, and take care. Lots of good questions, many good answers. The whole thing is has actually bothered me for a long time. All the way, well, I shouldn't say all the way. It's a close neighbor of mine. Australia, Samuel, welcome to the show.
20: Hello, Art. Hello, Doctor. How are you going today?
0: I'm well. How are you?
20: I'm very good. I'm just wondering what you think about the theory that that with all of the extremes in temperature and radiation that are outside our atmosphere, that if that's the reason why the footage had to be faked and the landings didn't happen, if that could be the reason why, with all of our vastly superior

0: all the way, well, I shouldn't say all the way. It's a close neighbor of mine. Australia, Samuel, welcome to the show.
1: Hello, Art. Hello, Doctor. How are you going today?
2: I'm well. How are you?
1: I'm very good. I'm just wondering what you think about the theory that that with all of the extremes in temperature and radiation that are outside our atmosphere, that if that's the reason why the footage had to be faked and the landings didn't happen, if that could be the reason why, with all of our vastly superior technology now, we haven't continued manned missions to the moon or beyond.
2: Yeah, that's a very reasonable take, and it the reason I like your position, your perspective, is because it doesn't tell people that, you know, their notion we've gone to the moon is wrong. It simply tries to account for the photographic anomalies. And this is the model that needs to be pursued. It's the model heavily pursued in Rene's work. You're correct. If they expected, and they would have expected, extremes in vacuum, extremes in temperature, extremes in radiation, I think they would have known they could have had fogging, streaking, film cracking. So if you were NASA, would you simply come back and tell folks, you'll have to trust us, we really did go. You'll have to tell the Russians, you'll have to trust us, we really did go. Or would you, in fact, fabricate a record in advance of the missions so that if these if the documentation of the moon landings came back and was flawed to the extent of not being presentable or believable because of these temperature extremes and the cracking of the film, you would have wanted to have this prefabricated record on hand. I don't really think, with all the conspiracies our government is in fact guilty of, this would be a minor one.
1: Yes, I don't think that anyone would blame them if that was the case, except for the fact that if it is the case, why don't they just come clean and say so?
2: Well, that's just it. And people forget. They like to get in this dichotomy where they argue, they just an us-them kind of thing. So they would call up and want to have a wrestling match with me about whether we went to the moon or not. They're really missing the point. It's what you just stated. The real point is we need to ask the questions about why these anomalies exist. Maybe there's some incredible scientific fact we don't know. Maybe it's about the Apollo record being faked, and they'd give us a good reason why. The truth is paramount. This is what Ralph Rene searched for. He was a flawed man like the rest of us, but a good man looking for the truth. And these questions, by the way, these contrarians like Rene, they serve an organizational purpose. They keep stuff honest.
1: Yes.
2: He kept poking, he kept prodding, he kept asking the annoying questions, and there's nothing more American than that. That's what we do. We poke and prod till we get the answer. And frankly, we haven't gotten the answer about these photographic anomalies and other anomalies and high strangeness in the Apollo record.
1: Yes. Well, Dr. Rook, thank you very much. And Art, I think that I'm probably slightly closer to your time zone at the moment.
0: Indeed,
2: yeah, we're up pretty late.
0: Very much closer. All right. Thank you very much for the call from Australia, and take care. You know, to me, as I listen to all of this, I'm more intrigued, I think, by the radiation question than the photographs. I understand there are very many good questions about the photographs, but the radiation seems like simple, hard science to me.
2: Well, there's a problem, though. The complexity of the radiation argument is one that's difficult to grasp because the rad, it's a calculation. You've got rads, which vary by belt, by distance traveled. Then there's the issue of time traveled through the given areas. So ultimately, it takes a very complex analysis, which was done in chapter 10 of Rene's book, but it is really, it's a kind of nerdy analysis, and it wouldn't play well on radio. I'm afraid we'd have people careening off the road, snoring.
0: Right,
2: but if
0: right,
2: they were okay. to if they were to eBay search and pick up the book, it's a rare find. It's extremely compelling. He does a complete and thorough analysis using NASA's RAD-REM data.
0: Okay, certainly they had detectors with them, right? How much radiation did they take?
2: That varies, too, by mission. No matter which mission you contend they went on, the radiation exposure was too high for, if not survivability, let's say prolonged health after survivability.

0: All right. Dr. Stephen Rourke is my guest. And what? I think he's at anything over 500. And you'd be a body returning to Earth, a dead body. So I guess I need to know more. I'm Art Bell, and this is Coast to Coast AM. Ah, the never-ending ride. Good morning, everybody. Dr. Stephen Rourke is here. He is presenting evidence gathered by another of the suggestion that we never went to the moon, that the moon, the whole thing was faked. Or, actually, let me correct that, that it was perhaps partially faked or entirely faked. And I know it's hard for a lot of people to swallow, and it produces anger. People get angry about this kind of thing. Everybody, including me, by the way, wants to believe that we went to the moon. And, in fact, I do believe we went to the moon. Some of these questions, though, are very troubling. The radiation is a prime example for me. It seems to me that they would have had extremely careful records of how much radiation was, in fact, received in transit by the spacecraft and, in fact, by the astronauts. While they were on the moon. So all of that should be a good, solid record, and NASA should have good, solid answers. And yet it remains controversial, as do the photographs and other aspects of the whole mission, or missions, I guess I should say. More in a moment, taking your calls for Dr. Stephen Rourke. We'll be right back. Thank you, by the way, for all the good fast blasts. Tom in Canyon Lake, Texas, fast blast the following to me. Please ask him about the 1/6 G of the moon. Measuring the height of jumps and the time duration of each should verify if the video was in fact taken on the moon. Doctor?
1: Yeah, that's true. A analysis of exactly what he's discussing was done by Renee. That's been furthered and rather popularized on the web, in fact. Some people have alleged it's as simple as the fact that some wire assisting may have been done and a mere slowing down of the film. I don't know. I haven't made a decision one way or another about it.
0: I would think slowing of the film would be detectable technically.
1: Yes, it sure would. Then there's the issue of, you know, aligning the narrative with the Apollo record, but yeah, I'm going to put that in the kind of, you know, who knows column, but it's an interesting thought. Oh, Art, I wanted to tell you, I looked through Renee's book, NASA Mooned America, and found something interesting by James Van Allen, cited by Renee.
0: Okay.
1: This, of course, is the discoverer of the Van Allen radiation belts.
0: Right.
1: For the folks who say, well, the Apollo crews only spent an hour in the most dangerous parts of the belts, so this rad exposure issue is a non-issue, claiming it's not long enough to cause damage. It needs to be stated that James Van Allen himself disagreed. In the March 1959 Scientific American, he stated, and I quote, it's a quick quote, "The discovery is, of course, troubling to astronauts. Somehow the human body will have to be shielded from radiation, even on a rapid transit through the region." And then later, in December of 1961, in an issue of Space World, he wrote, quote, "Owing to the great penetrability of the high-energy protons therein, effective shielding is quite beyond engineering feasibility in the near future. Hence, the inner zone of the Van Allen radiation belts must be classed as an uninhabitable region of space as far as man is concerned. The outer zone is much more difficult to avoid. A living organism could not survive this level of radiation damage. Hence, all manned spaceflight attempts must steer clear of these two belts until adequate means of safeguarding the astronauts has been developed." And, of course, Rene argued that adequate means had not been developed with the thin skin of the LEM. And obviously, ABC News, after consulting with NASA, was not convinced either. You heard the 2004 Closer Look report, where NASA is still claiming, gee, we don't know what to do to protect astronauts from radiation of space.
0: Mm-hmm. Michigan finds John. John, welcome to Coast AM with Dr. Stephen Rourke, and I'm Art Bell.
2: Good morning, gentlemen. There is a BBC special documentary that came out some years ago called A Funny Thing Happened to Me on the Way to the Moon.
0: Mm-hmm.
2: And have you guys seen it?
1: Well, if you're talking about the Bart Sabrell work, Do you mean a funny thing happened on the way to the moon?
2: Yes.
1: Oh, okay.
2: That's
1: yeah,
2: what I meant. If I misspoke, I apologize. But
1: No problem. Bart Sobral, that was an independent piece that perhaps was aired on BBC, but to be clear, that was not a BBC production.
2: Yes, that's correct. But it showed on television over in England, and if you can go up to Google it and download it on your computer, everybody should be able to see that. It's
1: mm-hmm.
2: wonderful. It has footage from NASA showing the hoax. And on the screen it says, this should not be aired to the public. And it gives a time and date stamp when they're supposed to be approaching the moon and they're 4 days away from the travel.
1: Yeah, to give credit where credit's due, you know, Sobral and I are not exactly on the same page. He's got a very confrontational style. He's getting punched out by astronauts. That wouldn't be something I'd advise.
2: I didn't know anything at all about that. I just, on the screen it says, this should not be aired to the public. And it gives a time and date stamp when they're supposed to be approaching the moon and they're 4 days away from the travel.
1: Yeah, to give credit where credit's due, you know, Sobral and I are not exactly on the same page. He's got a very confrontational style. He's getting punched out by astronauts. That wouldn't be something I'd advise.
2: I didn't know anything at all about that. I just, all I did was to watch the show.
1: Yes,
2: I have watched. Excuse me for cutting you off. A friend of mine gave me the movie, and I watched it on my computer, and it's just absolutely fantastic. 90% of the things that you're discussing tonight are shown in this video to back you up.
1: Yeah, and in fact, to back Renee up, and to be clear, you know, Renee, this is why I stated, if he was not the father of the modern-day moon hoax conspiracy theory, he certainly was the prodigal son after Bill Kaysing. You know, but to be clear about the level of Ralph Renee's work, I can't put it over the top enough. He expanded what was rather elementary research about the moon hoax. He includes mathematical proofs, sources, and citations, and not to mention the inclusion of full-color, lithographed, glossy reproduction of actual NASA photos in his book. These photos in NASA Moon America, by the way, they have since been difficult to obtain, which is a whole other story. And his publication is still widely popular today, obviously, because there are I'm looking at the eBay availability of the book. It's gone from 53 to 31. I can't stress enough that once these are gone, I'm not reprinting these. I have no way to do that. Renee's instructions were to recoup the funds from the sales of his remaining stock and to reissue a book like a second edition, but that would take me years because I plan on confirming every citation and source and expanding the book.
0: Okay. Out of curiosity, why are those photographs now difficult to obtain?
1: Well, there was some confusion when NASA had recoded the photos. They made HQ numbers, headquarter numbers, and so it changed the numbers they were recognized by, thereby having some of them fall between the cracks. And they've been since rediscovered, but I'll have you know, Art, that some things are now missing from the photos that used to be in the photos. Things like the letter C existing on a rock and in the dirt just in front of a rock. Things like the reticles, the little crosshairs, which were anomalously placed, are now quite repaired. Many, many photographic anomalies after reissuing were changed, shall we say?
0: We have a lot of history of documents simply disappearing. For example, the entirety of the Roswell documents just gone, like somebody threw them away or something. I mean, you know,
1: interesting parallel, yeah. And for a while, if you remember, Art, the entirety of the NASA tapes was lost for a while. Do you remember that?
0: I do.
1: Yeah, which is kind of insane, and then it just kind of pops up stored somewhere in some university, and it's all quite strange to me. This rather historic record should have been vaulted in something approximating a humidor, but it appears these folks are treating their cigars better than our posterity of a record of the moon mission.
0: Or Rosemary Woods really gets around. Michigan brings us Sam. You're on the air with Dr. Rourke. Hi, Sam.
3: Hey there, Art of Talk. Your voice and your mind are golden.
0: Thank you.
3: And previously, some of the callers did, and now Dr. has identified the Van Allen radiation belt. And I brought this concern up to

0: conspiracy Hoagland some time ago, and he dismissed it as so much poppycock nonsense, he said, because, well, it was just a very brief period, and they did have, quote, radiation shielding technology on board. Well, seems I heard somewhere recently some NASA officials said or identified the very real radiation threat as a reservation in returning to the moon. And so I just think we've been lied to so many times. I think John Lehrer would corroborate Doctor's claims here that there is a parallel secret astronaut
1: program.
0: Well,
1: we have been lied to, and we've been lied to a lot. And so, of course, after a period of time, the American public begins to doubt just about everything that that our government says. So is there reason to doubt here? There certainly are legitimate questions to be answered. And again, I would love to have, I really would, Doctor, there's got to be a dosimeter that rode along, probably tons of them, because they were so concerned about radiation. So we should really know how much in totality radiation was taken during the trip itself, during the period on the moon, all the rest of it. We should know. It should be public record.
2: Well, we should, but again, there's that concession of the measurability problem, the sensitivity of instrumentation, the possibility of faulty instrumentation. And so this is why it goes back and forth, Art. It's a complex problem. The numbers you're asking for are presented in the aggregate and disaggregated in Rene's work, but then the people who would counter Rene's theses, they would say, well, you know, your time and duration is off, or these rad exposures are not consistent. And see, this is how it goes back and forth. In the end, this is why I rely, ultimately, I choose to select from Rene's work to discuss, really focus upon the Apollo record itself, the photographic evidence, which is highly suspect. But related to this issue of what's called radiation biology, we have Dr. Eleanor Blakely claiming that aluminum, which a good part of the LEM was made of, aluminum worsens the radiation problem. She's a radiation biologist of the Life Sciences Division at Lawrence Berkeley National Laboratory. This is from one of her lectures. If we could play cut 18, you'll hear that officially the Apollo astronauts were protected by a less than 3-inch layer of aluminum on the command module, a paper-thin layer of aluminum on the lunar module. Mm-hmm. And NASA claims that this is perfect protection from space radiation. But here's Dr. Blakely, as someone who ought to know, disagreeing. Track 18.
1: Okay, well.
2: Well,
3: yes, I was just wondering if you could speak to how difficult it would be to shield a spacecraft or even a spacesuit against different types of radiation.
4: Yes, you ask another good question. The only problem is particles undergo a process called fragmentation. So if a particle comes in and hits like an aluminum shielding, it actually fragments into an array of particles of lower atomic number. So you actually have a higher fluence on the inside than you would have on the outside.
2: So Wow. This is a serious problem at many levels. You see, what she's saying is because aluminum increases the risk of particle fragmentation, this means that when a particle hits an aluminum shield, it shatters into a dangerous spray of secondary particles, making the radiation inside the ship worse than on the outside. And so you can see how complicated this radiation argument is.
1: Yes, I do. I do. But, again, there should have been, I'm sure there are dose monitors inside the spacecraft, and I kind of wonder what they said. I'd like to know. Do we know?
2: Yes, we do. As I said, Rene does calculated analyses in his work. But the issue is the fill plates and the like would come forward and say, well, we disagree with your numbers. And this is what statisticians do, and this is what mathematicians do. And so in the disagreement over the numbers, you end up getting a little more heat than light. But in the end, if you look at what Dr. Eleanor Blakely just said, you look at the thin composition of the LEM, you look at in the aggregate the problems that the finder of the Van Allen radiation belts, what his position was on safety of astronauts traveling through said belts,
1: mm-hmm.
2: you can see that the preponderance of evidence is kind of in Rene's camp on it being difficult, to say the least, to travel through.
1: Yeah, well, Van Allen's quote is troubling. What the lady just said is additionally troubling. So off to Portland, Oregon, and Tim, you're on the air with Dr. Rourke. Hi.
5: Hey, you guys. First of all, Art, I just want to say I love it when you host. And I was listening last time you hosted, so I'm glad to know that you're okay and your family's okay.
1: We are. Thank you.
5: Mm-hmm. And for the doctor, I wish I knew more about this topic, but I was just wondering what your thoughts are and what Dr. Rene's thoughts were on the lunar laser ranging ongoing experiments and his explanation for that.
2: Okay. First, Rene was a didact, like a self-taught guy. He had a folksy kind of way about him, and I think he might have even been insulted if you called him Dr. Rene. So, just keep that in mind. And this is not a cop-out. I don't know enough about what you're asking to answer intelligently, but I know this much. I'm thumbing through the pages now, and it's covered in here somewhere. It's a very comprehensive approach. I just don't – rather than fake it, I'm just going to tell you I don't know enough about
1: okay.
2: it. I apologize.
1: Okay. Good enough. No, that's good enough. Thank you very much. I understand the difficulty of presenting somebody else's research. It is very difficult, and he would be able – were he here, I'm sure he'd be able to just simply rattle it off and boom, you'd get a quick answer. So everybody bear in mind that – Dr. Rourke is presenting somebody else's research, and that's a very difficult thing to do. And also, you're not a person who's saying, look, we absolutely did not go to the moon. You're saying, I'm presenting this research, I'll do the best I can, but here it is, right?
2: Yes, you're correct. And there's every reason to ask these questions about these anomalies and in the record of all sorts, the photographic record and the like, because, again, this serves ultimately an organizational purpose for our country. These troublemakers, these contrarians, they ask the tough questions which ultimately will demand the truth.
1: Very quickly, Steve in Costa Mesa, you're on the air with Dr. Rourke.
6: Good evening. Hi, Art and Dr. Hi. Rourke. I've been listening to the show, and when it first opened, I thought, boy, I wish I could have met Dr. Rene, or is it Rene? But
2: mm-hmm. Rene,
6: because
2: yeah.
6: the reason I'm calling is because I worked for a studio in 1969 that owned the color lab that it did all the still work that came back from the moon.
2: Mm-hmm.
6: And that same studio also owned an optical house, in other words, a place to do special effects with film.
2: Mm-hmm.
6: And I remember the names of everybody, and I remember the names of the companies, but I wouldn't want to say them over the air because I might get a million phone calls. I don't know. But
2: yeah, I wouldn't do that.
6: If you wanted to know, I could give you my phone number or off the air here.
2: Well, I'm available via email. If you go to www.ralphrene.com, it gives my email, which begins with S-R-O-R-K-E. So I'm easily contacted via email if you want to.
6: Okay, sure. I can give you the information because I remember as soon as the landing occurred, it was like days later, and all over the studio there were color pictures of the moon and the famous face shield shot and all that stuff.
2: Mm-hmm.
6: And I knew the two guys that ran both the color lab and the optical end of the place very well, and these guys could. They were capable of about anything.
1: Okay. All right. We've got to hold it there. We're at a break point. But, again, do please contact Dr. Rourke via email. It sounds like you might have some important information. Dr. Rourke, hold tight. We're at a break. It's an absolute pleasure and an honor to be here. I'm Art Bell, filling in for George Norrie on a night that he takes off, and I hope has a great weekend. This is Coast to Coast AM. That's right, from the other side of the world. I'm convinced my board operator must have some Bell genetics, because I couldn't have picked the bumper music any better myself. My guest is Dr. Stephen Rourke, and we're addressing a very, very passionate controversial subject, whether or not we actually went to the moon. It does arouse gigantic passions, and I want to thank you all for pretty much keeping it in check. We'll get back to phone lines and Dr. Rourke in a moment. All right. Once again, Dr. Stephen Rourke is our guest. I've received an article on the dosimeters that were actually on the missions, and it's going to take a lot more reading than I have the ability to do right now. So I guess I will get the answers to those questions soon. Keith in Ontario, Canada, is on the air with Dr. Rourke. Keith, welcome to the show.
7: Hey, Art. Good to talk to you again. I missed half the show, so I have to apologize there, but I completely agree here. I mean, since they aired that show, I believe it was called Did We Land on the Moon? It's hard to believe that more of a push didn't happen for answers. I mean, like he was saying, the photographs, you know, it shows the crosshairs behind the subject matter. You know, they're as close to the stars you can get, but there's no stars in the footage. The lander looks like it was launched up by a crane. The flags seem to be blowing around in the wind. You know, it's just so hard to believe that more of a push wasn't done. And, you know, if you look at the news, I think that black senator or something like that broke in his own house, and the news and Barack Obama, you know, they continued endlessly, but, you know, ask about the moon, it's just, oh, no, why bother, we went, that's it. I mean, you know, some of us like me and the dog, we want answers. How can this happen?
2: Yeah, and answers is just what it's about. Cite the Did We Land on the Moon program. That was an interesting program because astronaut Brian O'Leary on that show said, and I quote, I can't say, and this is Brian Leary saying this, astronaut Brian Leary, I can't say 100% for sure whether these men walked on the moon. It's possible that NASA could have covered it up to cut corners and to be the first to allegedly go to the moon. Now, we have that on record. That's actually cut two in the clips. But I precisely quoted it. It's exactly
1: since
2: what he said.
1: But since that's an astronaut, let's play the clip. You say it's cut two?
2: Cut two, you're correct.
1: Okay, let's go.
8: I can't say 100% for sure whether these men walked on the moon. It's possible that NASA could have covered it up just in order to cut corners and to be the first to allegedly go to the moon.
2: Now, of course, that question, and I added that I give very complete answers. Now, you just brought up the business of the reticles or the crosshairs, and if I could comment, and then we'll get your follow-up. There are anomalies regarding these crosshairs. The most compelling piece of evidence in many ways is really the photos with these anomalies surrounding the reticles or crosshairs that are superimposed on the image at the time the photograph is taken. The largest reticle always appears at the center, and that is the central position, is fixed in the camera. It cannot move. So with an image that hasn't been interfered with in any way, you would have to have that larger center reticle appearing at the center of the image. If one looks at some of the Apollo images, specifically the classic Apollo image, AS-11-40-5903, available on the Coast to Coast Gallery, this is referred to as the Man on the Moon photo or the reflecting visor shot, we can see the center reticle is toward the bottom of the astronaut's leg. And in the official NASA photograph, this is significantly offset from the center of the image. So this superimposed crosshair could not occur in that position unless the photograph had been copied and reframed. And I'll remind you, if the photographs are contended to be a part of a continuous roll of film, this is not possible unless it was reshot and put on a roll that was intended to be popularized as a continuous roll of film. And that would be in itself evidence of falsification of the Apollo record.
1: Mm-hmm. Legitimate questions. Fullerton, California brings Vincent. You're on the air, Vincent.
9: Hi, good morning. I was just wondering if any of you ever heard, there was a documentary a few years ago about Grissom being murdered for knowing that this was all a hoax.
1: Oh, yeah.
2: Yeah, that's in Renee's book and all that. It's a tenuous, obviously highly circumstantial speculation. It's labeled as such, and with so much in the way of actual anomalies and evidence and sound clips and photos to refer to, while it's in the book and it's it's quite compelling at many levels. I'd rather focus from speculation onto the actual anomalies in the record.
1: I agree.
9: Okay. Thank you.
1: All right. Thank you very much for the call. And let's go to a wild card line and say, John in Long Beach, your turn.
10: Art, it's great to hear you again. You might not remember this, but I was a newspaper reporter in Long Beach, and I was going to come over in Pahrump many years ago, and I'm still in the newspaper business and be on your spend a night on the show. But then a couple things happened that didn't happen. But I always regretted that.
1: Come see me now.
10: Yeah, I'll go to Manila. I'll try next time. I'll stop in. But I wanted to say, you know, I lived in Cincinnati at one time, and Neil Armstrong, of course, taught at University of Cincinnati, and the guy was like a hermit. He wouldn't talk about anything, and it always gave me pause a little bit, his unwillingness. Of course, Aldrin will sign anything. I did a story on him once, and he signed my hometown newspaper, this picture of the footprint in the moon. You know, he'll sign anything. But Armstrong always gave me pause a little bit. He seemed like a stand-up guy, you know, but he just won't talk about this, and it made me think that maybe he was hiding something. And just to make an addendum, one other comment quickly, you know, once people, even a person, digs his heels in about a point, it's hard to get them off of it. And if the government did this, we will never know the truth about it. They'll do anything to keep us from knowing about it because they can never admit it. It's almost like UFOs. It would change our religious structure. Everything, you know, aliens, it would change every way we look at things. You know, that going to work the next day wouldn't mean as much. They have too much involved in this to ever come off the with the truth. So when you say that search for the truth will eventually happen, I doubt it, even though I agree with a lot of your questions about this. But, I mean, do you think the government would ever admit it under any circumstances? And also
1: Not a chance.
2: Not with any ease, let's put it that way. And that's why I think it's important the tough questions be asked. Hey, in response to the caller, actually, you're a newspaper man.
10: Yeah.
2: You're probably familiar with this man on the moon photo, the most highly popularized image. It's called the reflected visor shot.
1: Yes.
10: I have to admit I'm not as conversant with this subject as you. I mean, I think you ask a lot of questions. I've always had pause. You know, Armstrong's the thing that first made me think about this. You know,
2: It's this image I refer to is on Coast to Coast for anyone to see.
10: Yeah.
2: You go to the website and to the image gallery. It's the most popularized image, and yet it contains like the greatest number of flaws and anomalies. And I'll point one out. John Lundberg. He's the group manager of space projects for Hasselblad. That's the camera that was contracted for him to create to go to the moon and take these images.
1: Mm-hmm.
2: Lundberg is wondering why in this particular image and some others, it appears like Armstrong is standing in a spotlight. If we play cut 32, it's a little over 11 seconds long, people will be amazed with how Lundberg has no explanation. This, again, is the group manager of the Hasselblad Space Projects camera. And cut 32 would really shed light on the issue of why it seems like Armstrong is standing in a spotlight.
1: Okay, Bill.
11: Yes, it seems like he's standing in the spotlight. And I can't explain that. That escapes me. Why? So maybe you'll have to find Armstrong and ask him.
2: So look at what we have so far. You know, Renee would suggest with tongue-in-cheek that additional lighting sources must have been brought to the moon. You know, we have other stringers. I'll just summarize them. We have Jan Lundberg explaining that first no additional lighting gear was brought to the moon, in case folks were wondering. The photographic space astrophotography expert J.P. Arnold revisiting the contrast problem. We have that in Renee's records. While images of an astronaut standing on a bright lunar surface would be evenly lit because of the aperture speed of the film and settings, we have issues, or should expect to have issues, when the astronaut's standing in near darkness. We have NASA audio of the astronauts guiding each other down the ladder due to the darkness of their descent, and this belies the apologist's suggestion that, well, it could have been azimuth, albedo, earth shine. They're saying they're in the dark. They are in the dark, and yet a photo shows they're brightly lit. And Jan Lundberg, he also speaks to the fact that no flash bulbs were obviously used in lunar photography, so he's wondering why there's a bright hot spot on the heel of the astronaut in the shadow side of the limb.
1: You know, had they known then that there would have been this sort of controversy now, and they had to do it all over again, would there have been anything they could have done to absolutely beyond any shadow of a doubt prove where they were at the time, or whether what could they have done other than what they did?
2: Yeah, I mean, a very hypothetical question, but a fair one, because you're right. I think there's people that would always, you know, believe that we didn't go. And this may have to do some extent with, let's say, like a kind of ignorance about scientific facts. If we look at some of the polls that have been done, there'd always be this core of people that just say we didn't go. There's a headline, 20% of Americans have doubts we went to the moon. Now, that number is a bit misleading. A 1999 Gallup poll showed it was more like 6%, a number that which agrees with a poll taken in 1995 by Time CNN, according to the Gallup website. But still, look at that 6%. It translates into millions of people who would like answers. And in a democracy, you know, two wolves don't agree what the sheep ought to do. You know, in a democracy, it ought to be where the individual with questions has those questions answered. I think these are legitimate questions about anomalies in the Apollo record.
1: I do, too. Scott, in Utah, you're on the air with Dr. Rourke. Hi.
12: Hi, Art. It's great to hear your voice. And, Doctor, I really appreciate everything you're doing. You're very fair. You're very analytical. You look at the process and see it in the new light. And what I wanted to ask is kind of a little bit of link to what the last caller was saying. Have the astronauts themselves, if they were together the whole time, all the way to the moon and back, have they ever contradicted each other in their stories or been asked questions and answered differently? And because you think if this thing was hoaxed, that, you know, it would be impossible to kind of line all their stories up, and there might be some you know, diversions and things like that in their stories.
2: Mm-hmm. Yep, and you bring up a very good point. I failed to mention that the core of Renee's book, NASA Moon America, is essentially this section called Gotchas, where he does just that. He looks at the narrative. He looks at the open literature. This is not wild-eyed conspiracy stuff off of forums. He goes to the astronauts' books. He goes to the NASA record, and he does just what you said. He does a narrative comparative, and he does find these inconsistencies. They are far too numerous to mention, but
12: yeah,
2: we'll start with the book Carrying the Fire, just as a case in point before the next caller. That book was by astronaut Michael Collins, and Renee believes that Collins' book shows plainly the earliest NASA photo fakery of the Gemini spacewalk. Side by side, we have two photos, which are essentially Collins in a zero-G practice spacewalk. This is in a plane in Earth's atmosphere doing a zero-G drop. And then we have photo two, which is supposedly a spacewalk. These two photos have two separate NASA numbers indicating two separate years they were even taken. And yet they're clearly the same photo, with the second photo having the background blacked out and retouched. So this shows, again, talk about inconsistencies. All over Carrying the Fire by Collins, he can see the stars, he can't see the stars. The other astronauts do and don't agree if they did or didn't. So clearly there are these kinds of inconsistencies you're discussing. They're all detailed in a Gotchas section in NASA Moon America, which, again, there's now, I think, 19 copies left. If anyone's an eBayer, they're going quick. If you just search NASA Moon America, you'll find it.
1: You know, it's interesting. Richard Hoagland, who is very passionately an advocate that we did go to the moon, very passionate, on the other hand, has had complaints and made accusations that photographs have been perhaps tampered with, you know, the Mars photographs. So, I don't know. Tamper with one, tamper with two, maybe.
2: Yeah, there's that. Now, a caller a while back kind of pretended to speak for Richard. Now, I've got a great deal of respect for Hoagland. He's an incredible researcher. He labels what he's speculating about speculation. So, to that level, I think it's okay. But one thing that is not speculation, we both agree on, that there is evidence that NASA has quite a history of tampering with photographs. So let's just say if they did tamper with the photos in the Apollo record, it sure wasn't the last time they ever did it.
1: Baltimore finds Rick. Rick, good morning. You're on with Dr. Rourke.
13: How you doing, Dr. Rourke?
2: Hi.
13: One of the things I know just from working with photography in my own experience is that you know, with aperture speeds and everything, you can do an incredible amount of things to make something look like it's not. And for something which, you know, like, you know, a lot of times people take black and white photography pictures in complete darkness and just allow the film to expose over a long period of time, and the picture almost looks as though it was taken during the daytime, except there are certain things, like you won't see a certain amount of shadow, you won't see certain things, that angles of light, you know, that cannot be reproduced unless there's a light source actually being, you know, focused and shined into the direction of whatever the object is. One of the things I think was rather interesting that they keep bringing up, or you mentioned earlier as well, was the boot print and the fact that, you know, when they were actually descending from the lunar lander, that they actually had to guide each other down because of how dark it was. One of the things, one of the perhaps explanations for, you know, maybe the light surrounding the boot print and the angle of it, perhaps it could have had something to do with overexposure of the film. I know a lot of times when you expose film, or when you're, you know, you're developing film, there are different ways that, you know, you can actually get something to make it look brighter, so you get more detail in it. Has anything ever been come to surface about that? Or,
2: well, first, I don't recall anything about questioning the light surrounding the boot print. I was actually talking about some of the lighting anomalies in other photos, but your point is taken. Exposure speed's got everything to do with it. This would have to be some rather special film. But again, the fact that this was some sort of highly sensitive film that would enable us to do this is belied by astrophotography expert H.J.P. Arnold, who we heard earlier say it's ordinary ektachromics film. The sensitivity was rather ordinary as well. You know, everyone who knows what they're talking about in their areas of expertise, when asked, they're kind of flummoxed, like, yeah, how did this film get back without fogging? Pictures from Chernobyl, after Chernobyl, years after, are fogged. I mean, admittedly, the camera used at the Chernobyl site would not have been a lunar astrophotography camera. But we've got Groves wondering, how could this not be fogged? We've got H.J.P. Arnold saying, how did this stuff do what it did? They are impressive pictures. The film, it performed well beyond its expectations. And the best NASA can do is have then-acting director of media services for NASA, Brian Welch, come forward and say, well, there's thin gels and special emulsions. Well, I'm afraid that that's not a complete enough answer.
1: We've received incomplete answers to a lot of very good questions, and so that makes it, even if I still think we went to the moon, and I do, a legitimate topic of inquiry. Dr. Rourke, I want to thank you. You're saying that this book, now not very many copies left on Amazon, is that correct?
2: No, it's actually being sold through a buy it now on eBay, or they could
1: eBay.
2: Email me through the www.ralphrenet.com site. And folks should do their own research. There's plenty of great sites out there. Jarrah White is an individual on YouTube doing some pretty cool presentations about anomalies in the photographic record. Quite interesting.
1: Mm-hmm. No, you did a pretty cool presentation this night yourself. So
2: thanks.
1: I want to thank you for being here. It's been my pleasure, and perhaps we'll have an opportunity to do it when you write your book. Take care, Doctor. All right, folks, that's it. From the other side of the world, Manila in the Philippines, still kind of hip deep in water in many places. It's been really something over here with the typhoons. We've got one north of us now, but it's going to take off and go away. It has been my pleasure, and until the next time we meet, from the Philippines, I'm Art Bell. Night all.
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16: Thank you. from the high desert and the great American Southwest, I bid you all good evening, good morning, as the case may be, across all these many, many time zones, all of them in the darkness right now, from the Tahitian Hawaiian island chain all the way east to the U.S. Virgin Islands, soon Puerto Rico, soon, south into South America, north to the pole, and worldwide on the internet, this is Coast to Coast AM, and I'm Art Bell. And this evening, we're going to introduce you to somebody named Dr. Barbie Taylor. Believe it or not, she's close by in Las Vegas, and she has investigated for a long time now the paranormal, has rubbed shoulders with just about everybody who's anybody, Dr. Stephen Greer, who we interviewed here of C-SETI, Dr. Raymond Moody, has worked with the Bigelow Foundation, as have we, did early work on human sexuality, and then somehow got interested in parapsychology. As a matter of fact, Brad Steiger, another good friend, wrote a foreword to her book. And so we will talk of things of this sort shortly with Dr. Barbie Taylor. Anyway, we'll get underway in a moment. Well, all right. I want to advise everybody just before we get started here with Dr. Barbie that Dr. Kath, who was once on my Dreamland program and was the principal investigator into the case that later became known as The Entity, the movie The Entity with Barbara Hershey, I think. We did a great show on Dreamland, and he said, you know, I've got the original photographs from this case. And you've got to remember, this was well documented. A major university did the investigatory work, and he headed that team. And wait till you see these photographs. As a matter of fact, they're up there to be seen right now. And I really heartily recommend you go to my website and take a look. You'll see it prominently displayed when you go in, the Dr. Taff appearance. Just click on that, and in you'll go and take a look. This plasma is above this woman, obviously dejected, sitting on the bed. And there have got to be at least five or more witnesses with cameras also capturing. So you've got to see this. You have got to see it. I think there's five or six photographs total there at the moment, and they are amazing. So you take a look, because it is a subject we will also discuss this morning with Dr. Barbie Taylor. Doctor, if you welcome to the program.
17: Thank you very much, Art. I'm glad to be here tonight.
16: If you would, give us a little bit about your background. Your PhD is in psychology.
17: Yes, in clinical psychology. I got my PhD from the University of Washington in Seattle in 1978.
16: All right. Originally, you were working with human sexuality, matters of sexuality, human-type things. And I'm wondering how you get from that to a study or even an interest in parapsychology.
17: Well, actually, it was a pretty interesting transition, and there was a period of time towards the end of graduate school where I wasn't quite certain whether I was going to be a clinical psychologist or a parapsychologist or a sexologist, and what ultimately happened is I was all of those things, and it became incorporated in the work that I was doing. I was in the University of Washington in the clinical psychology program, but my specialty area was human sexuality, and I was thinking at that time when I entered the program that I would stay within the university, that I would ultimately become the director of a sexology program in a major university, because that was at the time when they were just beginning to bring human sexuality into the medical school, and it was an area that was really on the cutting edge at the time. But what happened is once I was in the university long enough, and I went straight through for 10 years, I began to be aware of all of the politics in that structure and decided that I didn't want to go through another 7 years of getting tenure and not being able to do really what I wanted to do because it was too controversial. So I decided that when I graduated that I would ultimately do research, I would write, I would teach, I would do therapy, and I set it up privately by beginning as the research director or the research coordinator at the Center for Marital and Sexual Studies in Long Beach, California. And essentially what I was doing is doing research. I was writing grant proposals. I was about to teach at California State University at Long Beach, and that's where I began my private practice. But then after being there for a year, I began my trek east. And I was in Arizona for a year and then ultimately moved back to West Virginia and Pennsylvania where I spent all of the 80s.
18: Mm-hmm.
17: But while I was studying for my doctoral exam, I received a brochure from some kind of an organization in Portland. And it was about a conference called The Mind Can Do Anything. And I had never at that time gone into any kind of consciousness seminars or anything like that and was really quite surprised to receive something like that and wanted to go there because my daughter who at that time was about 13, she was having psychic unusual experiences, especially in her sleep. She would see entities sometimes in her room, and there was going to be somebody speaking, a famous woman, I don't know if you've heard of her, her name was Olga Worrall, and she was a famous healer, I believe, from the Baltimore area. She's since deceased. But she was going to be speaking about psychic children, so I specifically went there to learn about that. But one of the other speakers was Dr. Selma Moss, and I believe that Dr. Taft might have worked with her. She was the famous parapsychologist at UCLA.
18: How much, I'm going to sort of ask an off-the-track question now, because you're qualified to answer it. I frequently wondered, you know, you hear all the time people say, we don't know everything about the human mind. How much actually do we know about the human mind? What it's capable of, how many of its resources we really use, that sort of thing. You hear people say we only use a very small percentage of our brain. Is that true?
17: Well, that's certainly what we hear all the time, that from a physiological standpoint anyway, that we're using a very small percentage of the brain's ability. And there's certainly indications that when somebody has had a head injury, there is a technique called, I believe it's called Feldenkrais. I believe that's the right term. And people are actually taught how to develop new neural pathways when there has been some kind of damage or just to expand their ability to have more neural pathways. And if that is possible, and they do this through different kinds of positions and breathing and a variety of different physical approaches that seems to do this, that certainly tells us, and also that the brain can compensate when there has been injury. So we certainly know that the brain has the ability to somehow, I don't know if this would be the right term, sort of to rewire itself in some way. So, and just from all that we're beginning to see in sort of in terms of psychic abilities, that we know that there is the potential for so much more, and some people just seem to be more capable or have been trained in such a way, like the remote viewers, where they're using their mind in a different capacity than
18: this is exactly what I'm asking. In other words, we have a big project now to map the human genome, and we're just really beginning. There's a long, long way to go.
17: There certainly is, and it's kind of like a whole frontier that we're exploring. I think it's the most exciting frontier.
18: So how much of
17: going internally now.
18: Right. How much of the brain have we actually mapped? Do we know everything that goes on in there, a little bit of what goes on, or how much do we know about the brain?
17: I really wouldn't be able to answer that. When I was in graduate school, my minor was psychophysiology.
18: Uh-huh.
17: But that was, I graduated in 1978. There's so much that has been done since then, and I just don't feel that my expertise is in the physiology of the brain.
18: All right, well,
17: I'm more interested in the psychic aspect
18: exactly.
17: of the brain. And one of the things that did happen towards the end of graduate school that was very interesting and ties into the remote viewing is when I was going back to the University of Washington. By this time, I was doing my internship down at the VA hospital in Long Beach, and I was going back up to the University of Washington because I needed to do my doctoral defense. This is the kind of the final procedure before you get your PhD. I stopped at Stanford Research Institute and met with Hal Puthoff and Russell Park. Their book, Mind Reach, had just come out, where they had done their pioneering work in remote viewing and all of that work that they did with Ingo Swann. And I met with them for several hours. They took me to lunch, and we talked, and we went through the labs. And so right from the very beginning, I was interested in remote viewing, and that was, of course, at a time before it began to, well, it probably was already moving in that direction, but at least in Mind Reach, they weren't talking as much about the military applications, but that's certainly the direction that it went into after that.
16: All right. I take it then you looked pretty carefully into remote viewing, and I've had a number of them on the air, as I'm sure you're aware. My question is, do you consider remote viewing to be a valid discipline or science?
17: I believe that it's a very valid discipline and that the protocols are set up in a very systematic way. But I also think that you have to take into consideration that there can be some, I don't know if this is the right word, would be bleed through or interaction with, say, you have a monitor working with you, a person that is
16: right.
17: working with a remote viewer.
16: Right.
17: When I first read Courtney Brown's book back a year ago, The Cosmic Voyage.
16: Yes.
17: I happen to know, because of my connections with the Bigelow Foundation, that his monitor was Ed Bain, even though he had not said that in the book.
16: Well, he all but says it, but doesn't say it on the
17: right,
16: air.
17: Right. And, of course, that's all come out since
16: his
17: then.
16: Monitor definitely was Ed Bain.
17: Right. Well, I happen to know that because of the things that I had known through the Bigelow Foundation. I also knew, and in fact, I remember back when you were doing your show, Area 2000, I remember you talking at the time. In fact, it was George Knapp was on your show one time, and he was talking about, this is when Ed Baines was in the New Mexico area.
16: Right.
17: And do you remember when he was saying that there was going to be a very large ship, and it was going to be landing in New Mexico, and there would be these reptilian children? And,
16: yes.
17: Okay, do you remember all of that?
16: Oh, yes.
17: I don't ever know quite exactly what happened with that, but I do know that that was something that he felt very, very strongly about. But when I read Courtney Brown's book and saw that there was a lot coming through related to New Mexico, ETs, etc., I began to wonder, well, I wonder how much of this was bleed through telepathically from Ed Baines, and that he was picking up on things related specifically to Ed Baines. Now, I don't know if that's true or not, but I think you do have to look at the fact that there's undoubtedly some kind of an interaction that goes on between the monitor and the person doing the remote viewing. Yet they have set it up in such a systematic way that I think it's a very valid kind of an approach, and there's so much evidence now to show that they have come up with extraordinary things, and that many very average people can do this, or can certainly be taught how to do this.
16: Well, I've asked them whether they can detect the presence of another remote viewer.
17: You mean when somebody is tuning in to you?
16: That's correct. And just about everybody has said yes, that it would be very, very apparent if there was somebody else tuned in, tapped in, whatever, or close by, also remote viewing, for example, the same target.
17: Now, I remember that you talking to Courtney one time about that. I think this was on the November 14th show when he was talking about the Hale-Bopp companion.
16: Yes.
17: And one of the things that he had said is it would also depend upon what you were doing at the time. It would depend on
16: sure.
17: what you were focusing on. If you were somewhat distracted or focused on something else, you might not detect the presence at that moment.
16: Well, I guess they have proven scientifically what can be done, but I could imagine a lot of distracting or even disinformation. And
17: well, I think it's certainly open to that, don't you?
16: Yeah, I do.
17: Disinformation can definitely. In fact, that's really interesting because I'm very curious about the discrepancy between Courtney Brown's group and at the Farsight Institute and Ed Baines' group in terms of the Flight 800.
16: 180 degrees apart.
17: And what's so curious to me is that I happen to have an associate that I work with who is a retired FAA person who has the gift, although sometimes he has felt it's a curse, to tune in to airplane crashes. And this has just been something that has gone on with him for many years. It's not something that he wants. It's something that has just happened to him. And we worked together very closely during the time right after that crash.
18: What
17: he definitely came up with material, detailed material, that would be much more supportive of Courtney Brown's group. And, in fact, we put all of the transcripts together with a cover letter from me and sent them to the FBI and received a thank you note and offered his services to help them. And then nothing ever happened after
18: that. You know, I heard a report earlier today on CNN about Flight 800. And the FBI is now, and I didn't hear the whole thing. You know, I heard part of it. It always happens that way. But they're looking for a missile launcher. And that would be supportive, certainly, of Courtney Brown's version.
17: Well, the way that my associate had seen this was as a missile launch from a boat. And he just, we did all of this through some pretty intensive hypnosis work. And it was extraordinary what he was coming up with and what he came up with in terms of the aftermath and the potential for a cover-up and quite a variety of things that were in great, great detail, including names and locations and where the boat was kept. Just a lot of detailed information, including even the name of a book that he was supposed to go to the library to get immediately after our work together, and he did, and it turned out that the book was a whole book filled with photographs of missiles. And he was able to pick out from that what the missile was that he had seen.
18: Fascinating. How did you get involved with the Bigelow Foundation?
17: What had happened is, do you remember the Roper study?
18: Oh, yes.
17: Okay. Well, when they had done the Roper study, they had put together, which for your listeners, by the way, this is sort of like a Gallup poll, that they were interested in including a few questions that would indicate.
18: And I didn't hear the whole thing. You know, I heard part of it. It always happens that way. But they're looking for a missile launcher. And that would be supportive, certainly, of Courtney Brown's version.
17: Well, the way that my associate had seen this was as a missile launch from a boat. And he just, we did all of this through some pretty intensive hypnosis work. And it was extraordinary what he was coming up with and what he came up with in terms of the aftermath and the potential for a cover-up and quite a variety of things that were in great, great detail, including names and locations and where the boat was kept. Just a lot of detailed information, including even the name of a book that he was supposed to go to the library to get immediately after.

0: locations and where the boat was kept, just a lot of detailed information, including even the name of the book that he was supposed to go to the library to get immediately after our work together, and he did, and it turned out that the book was a whole book filled with photographs of missiles. And he was able to pick out from that which the, you know, what the missile was that he had seen.
1: Fascinating. How did you get involved with the Bigelow Foundation?
0: What had happened is, do you remember the Roper study?
1: Oh, yes.
0: Okay. Well, when they had done the Roper study, they had put together, which for your listeners, by the way, this is sort of like a Gallup poll, that they were interested in including a few questions that would indicate whether somebody might have had an abduction experience. And these were questions that were embedded in other questions, so it wasn't like people weren't asked directly, have you been abducted by ET?
1: They were not led into it.
0: Right. It was a question that might be something like, have you ever felt there were entities in your room? Have you ever felt a sense of paralysis? There was a number of questions that would tie somebody in with some of what people report in an abduction. And once they got their response, they were really quite surprised to discover how many people had answered in the affirmative. It was rather significant. And ultimately, they put together a booklet that was sent out to therapists all over the country. Well, I received information about this booklet, and then somebody sent me a copy of it. You know, actually, they told me about it on the telephone, and I said, well, who sent this booklet out? And they just read in the corner of, you know, the return address said the Bigelow Holding Company, Las Vegas, Nevada. So what I did is I sent a note to the Bigelow Holding Company just wanting to know about what kind of work they were doing and putting out this kind of booklet, because I felt it was very appropriate to educate therapists about this phenomena. And what I received a telephone call from Mr. Bigelow.
1: Mm-hmm.
0: And we ended up, I was in Orange County, Southern California at the time.
1: All right, Doctor, stand by.
0: All right.
1: We'll be back to you. We're at the bottom of the hour. Dr. Barbie Taylor is my guest, and she will be back in a moment from Las Vegas. We're going to cover a lot of very interesting territory tonight. Stay right where you are.
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1: 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Now, back to Dr. Barbie Taylor. Doctor, are you there?
0: I certainly am, and I must agree, I think the flowers are very romantic. I used to be known as the romance doctor at one time. I think that would be a fabulous romantic gift.
1: Well, it does work, doesn't it?
0: I'm sure it does. It would impress me.
1: All right. Back to Roper for a moment.
0: Yes.
1: It made all the wire services. What were the essential results of the survey?
0: Essentially, there was a significant number of people who checked some of these questions related to these rather paranormal or odd experiences that they had that could also be contributed to

0: maybe being abducted at one time. And in fact, they did it a number of times. They did the study, I believe, maybe even 3 times. Now, this was all before I even worked at the Bigelow Foundation. But I believe they did it about 3 times because they were so surprised with the results that they were getting. And then once the results were analyzed and they put together the booklet, part of what they were saying to therapists is that you need to pay attention that there is the potential that what might seem as though a client is having some kind of experience related to child abuse or sexual abuse may actually be related to an abduction situation. So they wanted to educate therapists. And after that, and this was during the time I was at the Bigelow Foundation, they had a team of experts who went around the country and once a month were offering free seminars for therapists to talk to them about what they found in the Roper study and to talk with them more about the potential that people could have had an abduction experience. So it was really quite an educational opportunity for therapists who maybe would not have been exposed to that material through any other way.
1: All right, what were the rough results? In other words, how many people could you conclude might have been abducted, percentage?
0: All right, now I cannot remember the exact data because all of that was done before I was there. That had nothing to do with the project that I worked on.
1: I see.
0: What was interesting about the project I worked on is here I had this connection with Mr. Bigelow calling me, and we engaged in a long conversation, and then I came up to Las Vegas and met with him, and then he came down to Los Angeles, where I was doing some work there with Pinchetti and with research having to do with UFOs, and it was at that time we decided that I would become a consultant. And the project that he gave me was to find the world's greatest medium.
1: The world's greatest medium.
0: Now, I was blown away when I got that project because I thought that I would either be the research coordinator for the various projects going on through the foundation or that I would specifically be working in the field of UFOs because I had been interested my whole life in that field and I had been working professionally since 1980 in that field, and all of a sudden I get this project to find the world's greatest medium. At first I laughed and I said to him, well, what am I supposed to do, look in the yellow pages? You know, because I really wasn't quite sure where I was supposed to begin with this. And then I just decided, well, I'm very good at doing research. After all, that's what my PhD is about, is a research degree. And if somebody's going to pay me to do parapsychology, I will do it.
1: All right, so how do you do it? How do you begin going to find the world's best medium?
0: Well, it led me into a 5-month project where ultimately I was networking all over the world. And by the end of the project, I had lists of hundreds of mediums. One of the things that I found was that not London particularly, but the United Kingdom was the hotbed of medium activity. And when I'm talking about mediums here, I'm talking about the old-fashioned idea of a person who serves as a go-between with someone who has lost a loved one. That's essentially what my project was about.
1: All right.
0: And it was fascinating, and it was through that work that ultimately I connected with Dr. Raymond Moody. And I just felt absolutely convinced by the end of my project. And part of what I did during this time, it wasn't just finding where they were located and getting lists and addresses and all that. Part of what my assignment was to go and have appointments with some of these people and then make an evaluation as to their level of accuracy. So I had the experience of having private sessions with some pretty extraordinary people, and I am absolutely convinced from my work that it's a very thin veil between here and the other side. And then, like I said, it ultimately led me to work with Dr. Raymond Moody, and in fact, that came about from listening to your interview with Dr. Moody on the Area 2000 show.
1: I
0: interviewed him right before his book Reunions came out.
1: That's
0: I was
1: right.
0: Driving to L.A. listening to your interview, and I immediately got the book and connected with them because I wanted to find out about whether they get any training with therapists.
1: So, you're not ambiguous about it. There is another side.
0: I have no doubt in my mind that we are eternal beings, that there is a very thin veil. There's indication scientifically that we seem to have more paranormal experiences when somebody is in Delta, in that place of deep sleep. That's true whether it's poltergeist activity, or what many people will report when they're sleeping is they have what they perceive as dreams of departed loved ones. Well, maybe it's not dreams. Maybe we're just more accessible when we're in that state of consciousness because all of our normal defense mechanisms are down at that point. We don't have all of that chatter going through our minds.
1: Well, that's why I was asking you early on about the nature of the brain. I really, really believe that we have abilities. I've had a couple of experiences, one very strong one, that was simply could not be explained. Well, yes, it could. It was precognition. I had a case, a real case of precognition. It's never happened since, nor before, but at the time, you know, it wasn't one of those things you wonder about. It was a pounding, tremendously strong reality. So much so it put me on my knees. It scared me. But it was precognition, but I've never had it since, and I have no idea what triggered it, how I could bring it back. Nothing. It just happened.
0: You know, there was a period of time where I was asking each of my clients whether they had ever had what they would consider a paranormal experience. And one of the things that I discovered in asking that was that having some sort of a connection with a deceased loved one seemed to be the most common experience that people reported. And this might have been just a momentary seeing this person or hearing their voice. But I think that there's much more of that goes on, and people just don't talk about it.
1: If I were to ask you about the nature of the other side, through your research, what have you divined? In other words, I guess I'm asking, what's it like over there?
0: Well, in terms of what I have read, because during this time that I was doing this project, one of the things that Mr. Bigelow and I did is we collected all kinds of books from the turn of the century when there was so much interest in spiritualism. And so I read so much material and then also, like I said, met with some extraordinary mediums, including I had the opportunity to meet with George Anderson. Do you know who he is?
1: I do.
0: And he was actually the person that Mr. Bigelow was most interested in having me connect with. Mm-hmm. And when that connection finally came, it was at Dr. Raymond Moody's home in Alabama. But he did a reading for the small group that was there and picked up information about my father. He did not know me at all. He knew nothing about me. He picked up information about my father that was just so accurate in a communication, and then even tied it in with my grandfather, where he even came up with a name. And then fairly recently, I had an interview with a medium here in Las Vegas. Her name is Margaret Dent. She's from Australia. And in the same way, she was tuning into my father, picking up information. Again, I'd never met her. She knew nothing about me. And in the same way that it has happened with George Anderson, she says, "Oh, by the way, George says hello," and that was my grandfather's name. Hmm. And both she and George Anderson picked up that name, and it was very much the same kind of thing. "Oh, by the way, George is here," and he says hello.
1: Huh. You know, that implies such a conscious remembrance of life, and that's very, very interesting to me. In other words, whatever is on the other side would seem to be a continuation of the present consciousness we have now without a great deal of change. I mean, for somebody to be able to say, "And oh, by the way, so-and-so says hello," it's kind of like there's a big neighborhood over there.
0: Well, even more than that, my father was a physician, and he was saying, and she did not know that, but both she and George Anderson talked about him still being involved in healing and helping people. And then she kept seeing these books. She thought possibly he was a professor or something like that. It seemed like it was philosophy or something to her. But then as she continued to talk, it was that he was very actively interested at that time in alternative medicine and Edgar Cayce. And that was not something that my father talked about when he was living. apparently in his role on the other side, he's very actively interested in this, and one of my fields of specialty is alternative medicine. So he said that, you know, he has a great deal of interest in this area and is working with you in this regard. And it made me feel as though my father and I are even more connected now because we share this area of interest, and that in some way he is helping me and assisting me. Now, I don't know exactly in what way that is, but it was just so interesting, both what she picked up on and what Margaret Dent and what George Anderson picked up on, not knowing me at all, nor knowing anything about my father.
1: Well, I assume you were, in effect, commissioned by Mr. Bigelow to go and do this, find the world's best mediums. What kind of report did you write after all of this investigation?
0: Well, what I did with him is I wrote a report at the end of each week.
1: Mm-hmm.
0: So I would let him know at the end of each week what I had explored during that period of time.
1: Did you find fraud?
0: No, I didn't in what I was doing. Now, I know from my reading that there were times that there were frauds, especially back in some of the camps that people went to at the turn of the century when spiritualism was so actively pursued by so many people, both in this country and in Europe. Sometimes there was fraud involved. But that does not mean that just because there was some fraud that everything is fraudulent.
1: Correct. Well, it was obviously your job to separate as you could, and to verify, did you conclude that the mediums were the real thing? Is that
0: the
1: essence of your report?
0: I felt very positive about.
1: Uh-huh. Interesting. And again, what you said seems to indicate that whatever's on the other side, do you think it is a dimensional? In other words, what are we dealing with over there? Is it a different dimension? Can we think of it like that? Or?
0: That's my sense of it. I really, in my book, I Break the Butterflies, which will be out in 1997, sometime this year, one of the things that I talk about is when you talk about the term, you use the term the quickening.
1: Yes.
0: And I believe that's a wonderful term. I talk sometimes about the changes. I talk sometimes about the cleansing or the dimensional shift. I think that we're actually going through a period of time where the planet is going through a frequency shift or a dimensional shift. And I think that in terms of where we are and what we perceive as the other side, I think it is a dimensional situation, which just has to do with frequency. It has to do with how quickly somebody is vibrating. I think that there can be things going on right here in this room where I am right now that I may not be perceiving, because it's at a different frequency than what I perceive. Just as we see a certain frequency in terms of color, or we hear a certain frequency, yet we know that there's a much broader range beyond what we can see or beyond what we can hear, I believe that perceptual reality is like that, that we perceive something within a rather narrow range that there's much more going on beyond what we can perceive. And some people who are particularly trained or particularly gifted can perceive more, whether they can see angels or entities or whether they can hear things that others might not hear. People have different ways of picking up on
1: that. Okay, you said frequency. Since you're a psychologist, let me ask you this. Suppose hard science, was able to come up with some sort of contraption that would allow, in effect, a doorway, complete interaction with the other side.
0: Well, I believe that that has been done and is being done. During the time that I was doing this work at the Bigelow Foundation, I know you know who Angela Thompson is.
1: I know Angela well, yes.
0: Angela was the research coordinator at the same time that I was the outside consultant. So she worked directly in the office, and I was working on outside projects, or one particular outside project. But we would meet each week with Mr. Bigelow. While she was coordinating all of these projects, and this was a few years ago, this was actually, I was working on this in 1992,
1: mm-hmm.
0: And she was there through 92 and 93. But one of the projects that she was looking at was how people are using electronic devices to be able to communicate with the something that was going on at the time that was in Europe where people were using computer monitors and they were actually getting images on the computer monitor. I believe at the time it was Einstein, Nikola Tesla, not sure who else, seemed to be coming through this computer monitor where they could actually see an image and have some sort of a communication. Now, again, since that wasn't my particular project, I didn't follow it all the way through, but I remember reading a newsletter about that particular work, and there was a whole field of parapsychology that was built around this work with electronic devices, whether you were using a tape recorder or whether you were using a computer, or whatever it might be that you were using in order to communicate with entities on the other side. Just like with the Dr. Taft's photograph, they were using some kind of electronic equipment to pick up something that you could not see visibly, but they were getting things that obviously were there.
1: Correct. But suppose we actually developed, I hesitate to use the word Stargate, I'm just going to use the word gate, that literally allowed transition from this side to that side. It would change the world.
0: Let me tell you one of the things that Dr. Moody was talking about when I was back there, and this must have been, let's see, I've got my Theater of the Mind certificate right here on the wall of my office. So this was in August of 1994. He was talking about some research, and I don't know how far he's gone with this now, but he was talking at the time about using some of the psychomantium research, which was using a mirror as a reflective device to have apparitions appear of your departed loved ones. But going beyond that, having some kind of a place where they would have a person who had already had near-death experiences so they weren't afraid of the death process and had had some exposure to the other side, and then having this sort of like a dome-type structure with the whole ceiling being mirrors and having the patient there as they're going through the death process and the facilitator working with them, and somehow being able to go partway on the journey with the person.
1: Yes.
0: And I don't know how far they carried that research, because I know that Dr. Moody had some health challenges and other things happened within his family after that. But they were talking about doing something like that, and I thought that was just fascinating. And it's sort of a technological way to do something that shamans do. You know, shamans for thousands of years have been able to train themselves to travel interdimensionally to work with those individuals that they work with, whether it's through healing or the death process or whatever. So it's sort of a way of doing that. And I don't know how far they got with it, but I thought it was a wonderfully fascinating idea.
1: Well, I know that he was doing some research that he was hesitant to talk about. He talked about a lot of it, but he said there's a lot of stuff going on right now that I can't talk about.
0: He is such a brilliant scholar and such a lovely man. What he likes to do is he really likes doing the research. He likes getting into the historic material, traveling to Greece, learning about the learning about all of the ancient understandings of what went on with the, what was that called?
1: Do you remember the movie Flatliners?
0: I never saw the movie.
1: Oh, you never saw
0: something about it.
1: Really? All right. Well, I will tell you a little more about it after the break, and we'll discuss it. Stay right there. Dr. Barbie Taylor is my guest, and she is in Las Vegas. She'll be back right after the news, as will I. This is CBC.
2: Here again, Art Bell.
1: Once again, here I am. My guest is Dr. Barbie Taylor. And somehow we had a kind of a lousy phone connection, as we sometimes get to. Yeah, maybe somebody can explain that to me. I live in Pahrump, Nevada, which is 65 miles west of Las Vegas. Now, one would think that a telephone connection to Las Vegas would be a piece of cake. But I can get better connections to Cairo, Egypt, London, England, Tokyo, Japan, or Sydney, Australia, than I can get to Las Vegas. Don't ask me why. But we're going to pick up Dr. Taylor at the bottom of the hour, and she's going to switch locations, and we're going to see if we can get a little bit of a better connection. The topic is fascinating, and we'll get back to it in a moment. All right, a couple of items. And very interesting items at that. One is, I want you to be sure to get up to my website, and tonight would be a good night to try. When I said it last night, everything went into gridlock, as it so many times does. Dr. Barry Taff, who was on Dreamland, is going to be on this program Friday night, Saturday morning. He was the principal investigator into the case that later became known as The Entity with Barbara Hershey, the movie. Only he sent me the photographs from the real case. And they are on my website, and I want to be darn sure you get to see them before the show Friday night, Saturday morning. I mean, witnesses sitting around one photograph, you'll see several witnesses themselves with cameras from a major university. And this young lady on the bed, and this, I wouldn't know what to call it. Energy, not an aura, but energy completely surrounding her. And about four or five additional photographs, some of other cases that simply are way beyond any explanation. So you go up there and take a look. It's www.artbell.com. www.artbell.com. Another item would be, I don't know how many of you heard it in L.A., no doubt you would have. My good friend, Mr. K.A.B.C., gave me a call, and we chatted a little bit. He does a program very much like mine in the sense that we do not screen calls. There are very, very few people in the industry who do not screen calls. And to me, it's more fun. And he feels the same way, and so that's how we met, and he came up here, and we had a great visit, and we kind of told that story. And now he precedes me, of course, on KABC in Los Angeles. And it's going to be quite a combination. So that was fun. Now, I received a fax, unfortunately, at the end of the show last night. Actually, I'm sorry, email. And the signal appears to be now gone. But Marty in Iowa, mind you, middle of the country, wrote me an email saying, for the past several evenings, I've been getting an extremely strong signal centered on 5720 kilohertz lower sideband. And so I was very curious, and I tuned 5720, and by golly, there it was. And it was the strangest signal I've ever heard. Now, I'm not going to spend a lot of time on it right now because as of tonight, it is not there. But last night, it was just slamming in. And I've heard a lot of radio in my years because it's what I do. I've never heard a signal like that, and if some of you would be kind enough to check, 5720 kilohertz, lower sideband, I would appreciate it from time to time. It's not there now, at least I don't think it is. But if you begin to hear that signal, please fax me, email me, call me, whatever, because I want a lot of people to listen. I want to know where it's coming from. And what it is. Enough said. Now, with Dr. Barbie Taylor, we were talking about the other side. She was commissioned by the Bigelow Foundation to investigate the world's best mediums. You know, in an effort to try and find out if there is something on the other side. And in the first hour, we talk about the nature of the brain, how much we know about the brain, whether or not, toward the end of the hour, it might be possible to, in effect, open Let me back up. If the difference between this side and what is called the other side is frequency, then it might be possible in the hard sciences to create, in effect, a gate. You know, I don't want to use the well-worn Stargate scenario, but you get the idea. Some kind of gate that would allow transference from that side to this, and this side to that. What would the implications be, can you imagine, of such a portal? Could it be done? Maybe. Does it involve the very nature of time or dimensionality? I don't know, but I have a feeling that if we move, and there are people doing work like Dr. Raymond Moody, and she mentioned Dr. Moody, if we do work in this area, it may become possible, and imagine the implications of that. Here's a fax I just got. Well put, Art, your thoughts about death being more of a continuation. For NDEs, at least for this one, the dividing line between death and the afterlife is not the extreme delineation, the demarcation that it was prior to the experience. It is, in effect, a connecting flight. Just no luggage allowed. Someone once said, we are not human beings on a spiritual journey. We are spiritual beings on a human journey. That's Bob in Austin, Texas. And that is a very interesting way to think about it. We are not human beings on a spiritual journey. Even though we perceive ourselves that way. We're human, we're flesh and bone, with mortality and a limited time here. Instead, you might want to think of yourself as a spiritual being on a rather short human journey. At any rate, we'll take a few calls. We'll pick up Dr. Barbie Taylor again at the bottom of the hour and continue with this. East of the Rockies, you're on the air. Hi.
3: Hello. How are you, Art?
1: Okay, sir.
3: Yeah, I've been trying all evening to get you. Yeah. You're on the radio about the after death and so forth?
1: Yes.
3: Yeah. I died in 1991 on November 12th, and I know a lot about it and so forth.
1: You're getting a call there, sir?
3: Yeah. Hello?
1: Yeah. You want to take your call, or?
3: What do you mean?
1: Well, you've got call waiting or something. It's going off.
3: I got call waiting?
1: I guess you do.
3: Oh, I got a bad cord here, and it clicks every once in a while.
1: Oh, I see.
3: The line ain't tapped or anything like that.
1: All right.
3: But,
1: What is it that killed you?
3: Huh? A heart attack.
1: A heart attack.
3: Yeah.
1: And for how long were you without, you know, pulse and respiration?
3: Well, I don't know because, when I was back in my body again, I was told I was on the operating table for 10 hours or something like that. And
1: wow.
3: My daughter said I was green. I turned green. The way it happened, I came out of a fast food restaurant and I was sitting at a stoplight waiting for a left turn behind a car. And all of a sudden, I heard a voice in the car tell me, turn into the gas station, Walter. And it said it three times, turn into the gas station, Walter. So I listened to the voice because it got pretty rough at the third time they told me. It was my mother's
1: right.
3: voice.
1: Uh-huh.
3: So I turned into the gas station, and she said, turn your engine off on ACC and turn your blinkers on. And then that was the last thing I remember there.
1: Wow. And
3: next I was out, I felt that I was, where my car was sitting. I felt that I was laying on the back end of a truck, and the whole truck was glowing inside. It was cold, and I was laying on the bed of that truck. And I asked everybody around her. There was no truck there. I guess I was on the other side. But the way to get out of your body and find out what the other side is, you have the instrument to do it, your brain and so forth. You tune in approximately seven or eight cycles per second, approximately hypnosis state, and you can walk out of your body. When you're out of your body, you can walk through walls and everything else. And you can float through the air, or you can go from one place to another automatically. You don't travel. You just appear from one place to another.
1: Well, what do you remember of the other side, other than the truck?
3: Well, you can be any age you want to be on the other side.
1: I'm asking you, sir, what you remember.
3: Well, I remember I went through like a tunnel, and there's all different colors all around me, all kinds of flashing type colored lights,
1: Right.
3: And it was in like a whirling type thing. And then at the end of that, there was a real bright light, and so forth. And he got his light, and he communicated through telepathy on it. And I told the nurse in the hospital I wanted to tell her about it. They sent me up to psychiatric ward. They wanted to check me and see if I was crazy, because I told her there was a God and so forth. But I could sit for hours and tell you different things.
1: So did they send you?
3: Yeah.
1: And what did this
3: the door? Attend? The door locked behind me as I went up there.
1: What did they discern about you?
3: I got a breath with them. I told them that they can't do that kind of stuff and everything else. I didn't tell them anymore after that. So,
1: Thank you. I agree. If you had an experience like that, if you came close to death and thought you had seen God or our Maker or whatever force lies beyond, I believe there is something. They probably would send you to see a psychiatrist, maybe a Dr. Taylor, who knows. And I suppose that if you began to sense that what you were saying to them was being regarded as psychiatric illness, that you might quickly back away and say, oh, no, now I realize now, you know, it was a dream, and I'm fine. Let me get the hell out of here. Thank you very much. I'm fine. Have a nice day and leave. In other words, not press your case, lest you end up in a rubber room. First time caller line, you're on the air.
4: Guess what?
1: What?
4: Yeah.
1: What?
4: I'm not a first-time caller.
1: Well, then, in that case, you're out of there. Guess what, sir? East of the Rockies, you're on the air. Hello. Guess not. West of the Rockies, you're on the air.
5: Hi, Art.
1: Hello.
5: Jake in Yakima.
1: Hi, Jake.
5: Hey, I got a friend in Cedar Rapids, and he says he can't get your show in Iowa.
1: Really?
5: What station would he find that?
1: Cedar Rapids, Iowa. Well, of course, WLS, I'm sure, would come banging in.
5: Yeah, I'm kind of surprised, because I think when I was on there, I've been able to pick you up pretty well. But.
1: Right. There would be a number of stations that he could get. So
5: WLS is a good one. Yeah, I'll tell him that.
1: Well, of course, it's a good one, sure.
5: Hey, you had that guy on your show last night that wanted to take a hit off his bong on the air?
1: He did do it. KXTK in Des Moines, Iowa, would be another one.
5: KXTK?
1: 940.
5: 940.
1: Have him try that, all right?
5: You think I could take a hit off my crack pipe on here?
1: No.
5: That's okay.
1: I mean, you know, it was asinine enough last night. I mean, after the guy took his hit, I said, I want your Social Security number.
5: And he gave
1: it. Idiot read it on the air.
5: Did you write it down?
1: No, of course
5: you could
1: not.
5: Use that for something.
1: I could.
5: Hey, do you remember the TV show Twin Peaks?
1: Yes.
5: Did you like that show?
1: I had mixed feelings about it.
5: It kind of went south after a while, didn't it?
1: It was intriguing.
5: Because I used to really like that show, and I kind of missed it. I used to sit up all night and weep until I found your show. And now I sit up all night and listen to your show. But I really used to like that show. It's just kind of too bad that I got rid of it.
1: Well, it was a great departure from anything else that has ever been done. I was not a big Twin Peaks fan. I watched it once or twice, and I don't know. It was all right. It was certainly a departure, but it did not catch on with me. East of the Rockies, you're on the air. Hi.
6: Hello.
1: Hello.
6: Okay.
1: Yes, sir.
6: Let me turn up the radio.
1: Yes. Oh, by all means, do that right away.
6: This is Floyd Owen from St. Louis.
1: Yes.
6: Yeah, okay. I was calling about the guy he just was talking about. He had a heart attack.
1: Yes.
6: In a
7: in a gas station. Well, about a year ago, I was shot.
1: You were shot?
7: Huh?
1: You were shot?
7: Yeah, I was shot, and I shot four times.
1: You were shot four times?
7: Shot four times.
1: Wait. I don't frequently talk to people who were shot, even once, much less four times. How did that happen?
7: Oh, I was waiting on the bus to go to work, and the guy came around the corner with a rifle, .22 rifle, and shot me.
1: Somebody you knew?
7: No. It was a robbery attempt.
1: Oh. All right. You were shot four times. What happened?
7: Okay. What ensued after that was, you know, pretty much blew my mind. I remember giving the police report and all that, and then I went out. They took me to the hospital. But from what I remember, okay, they sewed me up and sent me back home. But then weird things started happening in going home. Home was all, it's all different.
1: Well, first of all, you don't generally get shot four times and treated as an outpatient. Where were you shot?
7: I was shot in the upper abdomen. One bullet. Right over the rib cage.
1: Yeah, how in the
7: rib cage,
1: right
7: over the heart, and went out my side.
1: Went out your side.
7: Yeah.
1: And you were hit by three additional bullets.
7: Three additional bullets. Well, one bullet. Yeah, you're correct.
1: How could you possibly be treated as an outpatient?
7: I don't know. Let me go on and you'll figure it out. Anyway, a friend of mine, from work, a coworker from work came, picked me up, took me back home. And things were juxtaposition. You know, they were not quite what they were supposed to be.
1: I've got you.
7: And, then the real weird thing happened. The guy I just called talked about a truck.
1: Yeah.
7: Okay, the last thing I remember, I was on this island. It was a Thousand Islands up in Canada. It was at the Great Castle they have on one of the islands.
1: Listen, I've got a break.
7: Okay.
1: Would you be willing to hold on?
7: Sure.
1: Good. Because I'm feeling this is going to be interesting. I wonder if he was in another dimension. We'll be right back.

0: This is the CBC Radio Network.
1: It absolutely is. Top of the morning, everybody. I'm Art Bell. And we're going to try to get back to Dr. Barbie Taylor here in a few moments. But I've got a caller on hold. The man was shot 4 times. He said they sewed him up and sent him home. And I thought for a moment, this one doesn't work. But now I think I know where he's going. He got home, and nothing was right. Sir, are you there?
2: Yes, I am.
1: All right, so when you say nothing was right, everything was out of place or different or...
2: Yes.
1: Yeah. Okay.
2: When I got home, I lived in two places in St. Louis. Okay. One was down a place called Dego Hill. The other place was down in Cherokee area. Okay, the latter place, which was Cherokee, the Cherokee house was sitting up on Dago Hill. And I'm sitting there scratching my head, you know, what's going on? I couldn't figure it out. It wasn't quite clicking. A few people were, you know, doing things that, you know, real out of the ordinary stuff. And I just couldn't figure out. Anyway, as things went on, my boss gave me a trip to Canada, okay, to the Thousand Islands. And I thought this was even weird, even getting weirder. But, you know,
1: out of character for my boss.
2: Yes.
1: I understand.
2: And so me and my friend went to the Thousand Islands.
1: Right.
2: And we arrived on the island that had the castle on it and took the tour. Somehow I got separated from my friend, and I was down in like a loading dock area. And from a distance, I saw this vehicle. Now, the other guy mentioned a truck, and this was a truck, and it was heading right for me.
1: Yeah.
2: So I ran behind a wall. It ran to the brick wall and stopped short of hitting me.
1: Oh.
2: And the driver of the vehicle, that was, I mean, even got freaked, is even more freaked, he was surrounded by, like, a rainbow of lights.
1: All right.
2: I couldn't quite make out his face a whole lot, but I could, the lights were very prominent around him.
1: Okay.
2: He waved me towards him. And, of course, I refused after about 4 or 5 times. He gave up.
1: Yes.
2: Okay. And soon after that, is when I finally, I guess I pulled out of the coma. Here I was in a coma for 3 weeks.
1: Wow.
2: And didn't even...
1: Wow, that is really incredible. So in other words, during that time, that coma, you were in an alternative and near reality, but not reality.
2: Not reality.
1: Not this reality.
2: Not this.
1: Oh, that's an amazing story. I really thank you for it, sir, and I take it you pulled out and came back to this world.
2: It took me about another 6 months out of the hospital before I mentally pulled out of it.
1: Yeah, now you're making sense. I really appreciate the call. There you go. That's exactly what I was talking about. So there's a man who went somewhere else. Just went somewhere else. And then when the time came, he was returned, but actually lived another reality. The people were different. The physical setup was different. His boss gave him a trip to Canada, totally out of character. And then all of a sudden, it came for him, and he came back. And when he did, he came out of the coma. Fascinating. Are you making too many trips to the bathroom? If so, you're not alone. Some loss of sex drive? You're not alone. 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All right, still unable to reach Dr. Barbie Taylor at the new number. I hope she's okay. We'll try that again here in a bit. In the meantime, we will stay with open lines. I found that last story absolutely riveting. Do you think there could be another side that is, in effect, simply an alternative reality? Or maybe there are many of them. I don't know. An interesting mystery, to be sure. You're on the air. Hello.
3: This is Dr. Barbie Taylor. I just heard you say you were having difficulty reaching me, so I thought I'd better call you back.
1: Well, good. I'm glad you have. You made it, huh?
3: I certainly did, and I heard the last part of what you were talking about with that gentleman in terms of the separate reality.
1: Yes.
3: And you know what it reminded me of is that portion of Whitley Strieber's book where, in Breakthrough, where he was talking about coming off the freeway. He was with a young man, a friend of his son, and they went off the freeway, and then just for a moment, they were in a totally separate reality.
1: That's right.
3: Do you remember that part?
1: Yes, yes. Oh, very well. Yes.
3: I thought that was one of the most fascinating parts of his book. And they were confused for a period of time. He continued to drive. It was completely unfamiliar to him. The structures were unfamiliar. And then in a moment, he drove back another way, and he was back to our reality, but in a separate location.
1: That's right. Now, also, many times associated with these conscious things that occur, as we just discussed, there will be a green flash or a flash that will occur, and suddenly you're somewhere else.
3: I had not heard of that particular flash of light, especially a color. I certainly heard of people going into light that I had, you know, especially with the near-death experiences. But that's interesting. Where did that come from in terms of the green flash of light? Who experienced that?
1: That was one of the, or several of the stories were told, in which people were suddenly in utterly and completely different places. Or, even more interestingly, in the same place without the modern buildings there. In other words, as the same area would have been, minus the way things are in the world right now?
3: Well, certainly that makes it sound as though in some way they went into some kind of a time warp. you know, whether we think of it as a future or a past or a dimensional shift or whatever it is.
1: Exactly.
3: Reality is just more than what we perceive through our five senses.
1: All right. I know that you've also worked with Dr. Stephen Greer of C-SETI.
3: Yes, I was actually working very closely with Dr. Greer at the time that I became involved with the Bigelow Foundation. But what I was doing with Dr. Greer is I was the working group coordinator for Las Vegas, which meant that two Saturdays a month there was a team of people who were trained, and we went out into the field, out into the desert to different sites where we did the C-SETI research using certain consciousness protocols to hopefully create some kind of an interaction with extraterrestrials or with ships. And I did this for about a year and a half as the working group coordinator, and then I also was on the executive council, so I worked very closely with the small group of people that were the kind of the guiding thought behind the what he said he was doing at the time, and we would frequently go back to Asheville, North Carolina, to Dr. Greer's home. And we were gathering the most credible, the best available evidence at the time so that there could be debriefings with world leaders about the fact that extraterrestrials are here and have been visiting the planet for a long period of time. It was an organization totally based upon diplomacy and on consciousness, which is the reason I became involved with it, because it was very positive.
1: What were the results?
3: I left C-SETI about a year and a half ago because I was very actively involved in working on my book at the time, and I just couldn't continue to do both. But I understand they have continued this project in doing the debriefings. I know that Dr. Greer, who is just a magnificent, articulate leader, he had debriefed people at a very high level within the government. I know that that has continued even beyond, you know, what he had done then. And I know that they have continued in gathering evidence. I believe he was on your Dreamland show not all that long ago where was some talk about some tape that he has received, a video that I believe from Scotland that is supposed to be one of the best videos.
1: That's right. It was also reported on by Linda Moulton Howe this last Sunday.
3: Now, has anyone been able to view that publicly yet?
1: Well, I don't think we've seen it in this country, but the reports on the Internet are many, many, many. So it's going to make it over here eventually, and of course, I'm dying to see it.
3: I'm sure you're aware of the 6th Annual International UFO Congress that will be meeting in Laughlin, Nevada.
1: Yes. Oh, yes.
3: In 2 weeks, January 18th. I'm wondering, and since that is also a film festival, I'm wondering if possibly that will be shown there. I don't believe Dr. Greer is on the program at this point, but I'm hoping maybe they'll make a special contact with him. Maybe that will happen.
1: I'm sure they're trying.
3: All right. Well, I do hope that that happens. But one of the other things that I did with C-SETI, which was the most extraordinary experience that I had with UFOs, with, I shouldn't even call them a UFO. It wasn't an unidentified flying object. It was definitely a ship of some kind.
1: Mm-hmm.
3: But there were five of us who went down to Mexico to do research. This was in the beginning of 1993, shortly after I had moved to Las Vegas. We were there for 6 days. We were working in a very remote area east of Mexico City on the east side of the volcano there. And we had extraordinary interactions where in the middle of the night, in fact, the most vivid encounter happened at 11:45 p.m., we were doing what they call coherent thought sequencing, which is a type of, it's sort of like remote viewing in a way. You're projecting your consciousness out into space and then creating a visual image for extraterrestrial consciousness and guiding them back to where you are located.
1: Mm-hmm.
3: We were in the process of doing a procedure like that, and Dr. Greer got, and we had our eyes closed at the time, but he got the message, open your eyes, look to the north, which he did. And there was an amber light that was coming directly between the two volcanoes. We had a high beam light, which he flashed at the object, and he immediately yelled to us, this is it, this is the real thing. And as we opened our eyes and looked at this amber object, which was really quite low to the horizon, it immediately turned towards us, came very close to us. In fact, we were able to, using topographical maps and going back there to the same spot the next day, to determine that it came within a mile of where we were located. It was already at a low altitude. It came even lower, and as it approached us, Dr. Greer flashed it two times. It flashed back at us two times as it was coming towards us. Then it kind of dipped down. We thought potentially it was going to land, but then it kind of pulled up. We saw the underside of the ship, and it was the triangle-shaped ship with the three white lights and the red light in the center. And then it flattened out again, went away from us, flashed back at us from the rear as we flashed it again two times, and then flashed back two times. Then it went down over a ridge, a very low ridge. And what was so fascinating about that period of time when it was closest to us is that all of our equipment shut off. It was apparently the electromagnetic effect.
1: Was there any sound?
3: There was absolutely no sound.
1: No sound.
3: And this object, I would say, we all estimated that it was probably about the size of a 747. So we're not talking about a small object.
1: You know, this is going to sound far out, but let us imagine for a moment that these are not ETs. Let us imagine that these are craft from right here on Earth, something we have developed generations ahead, maybe from Area 51 or, you know, who knows. I've wondered about this for some time. I had a very, very, very close encounter with a triangular object.
3: I remember hearing about it.
1: Yes, here in Pahrump, Nevada. And there was no question about it. It was close. It was silent. It was triangular. It had the lights. It didn't fly. It floated directly over both my wife and myself and out across the valley. Other people here in the valley also saw it. So they exist.
3: Oh, there's no question about that.
1: I wonder if people like Dr. Stephen Greer, people like yourself, people like myself, and at that time I was doing Area 2000, you'll recall, I wonder if we're not toyed with. I've wondered about this more than once. If the people who are running these programs and these craft, they know roughly where I would be. They know where Dr. Greer would be. It's pretty well advertised where he goes. And I just wonder if we're not toyed with. For example, earlier today, I had three A-10 aircraft fly about 100 feet over my house. It was quite an experience. It's, I stood out there and watched them. I mean, I could almost wave to the pilot. And I think they know that I'm located here, and I think they play with me.
3: I think there's a number of different things going on. I think that one of the things we have to recognize is when we talk about extraterrestrials, we're not talking about just one group of beings. That there are extraterrestrials that come from a variety of different places, and they have their own particular agendas for why they might be here. I personally believe, with a lot of evidence to support this belief, that there is no question about that.
1: I wonder if people like Dr. Stephen Greer, people like yourself, people like myself, and at that time I was doing Area 2000, you'll recall, I wonder if we're not toyed with. I've wondered about this more than once. If the people who are running these programs and these craft, they know roughly where I would be. They know where Dr. Greer would be. It's pretty well advertised where he goes. And I just wonder if we're not toyed with. For example, earlier today, I had three A-10 aircraft fly about 100 feet over my house. It was quite an experience. It's, I stood out there and watched them. I mean, I could almost wave to the pilot. And I think they know that I'm located here, and I think they play with me.
3: I think there's a number of different things going on. I think that one of the things we have to recognize is when we talk about extraterrestrials, we're not talking about just one group of beings. That there are extraterrestrials that come from a variety of different places, and they have their own

0: wonder if we're not toyed with. For example, earlier today, I had three A-10 aircraft fly about 100 feet over my house. It was quite an experience. It's, I stood out there and watched them. I mean, I could almost wave to the pilot. And I think they know that I'm located here, and I think they play with me.
1: I think there's a number of different things going on. I think that one of the things we have to recognize is when we talk about extraterrestrials, we're not talking about just one group of beings. That there are extraterrestrials that come from a variety of different places, and they have their own particular agendas for why they might be here. I personally believe, with a lot of evidence to support this belief, that there is a group of extraterrestrials that interact with our inner government, or whatever you want to call that aspect of our government that has been working on these black projects. And I think that especially where you are, out in Puyallup and here near Las Vegas, that there definitely are things going on that relate more to some of our technology. I don't believe that's what was going on down in Mexico when we were down there. The reason that we had gone down and had that particular research trip in the first place is because ever since, I believe it was July 11th of 1991 when they had the solar eclipse in Mexico City, they began having all of these multiple sightings. They had a UFO flap, a very involved flap down in Mexico City, the largest city in the world.
0: So much so that I understand that the people of Mexico City are almost now regarding the sighting of these objects with, what's the right word?
1: That it's become normal.
0: Normal, yes. Well, it's become normal for them.
1: About it on national television. They don't have the same interaction about it with their government as we do here.
0: As a matter of fact, there have been several near collisions of aircraft in the Mexico City area.
1: That's true.
0: And these objects, whatever in the heck they are.
1: Well, we saw not only this triangle craft, which, by the way, the very same thing happened again the next night, exactly at 11:45, but instead of coming from the direction of the north and then coming towards us, it was coming from the east this time and came towards us and once again dipped in such a way that we could see the underside and see the lights and see it was the triangle craft. But we also saw disc-shaped craft, and there were three of us, Dr. Joseph Burke, and myself and the man who was doing handling our technical equipment, we saw a small disc-shaped craft about 2 o'clock in the afternoon, and it was so close and so clear that it was absolutely the closest sighting that I have ever had, and totally, fully conscious, all three of us saw it at the same time, and we were so close to the volcano at that point that if it, my immediate, you know, your brain tries to make sense of what you're seeing, and my first immediate response is, oh, this is a small airplane taking off, because it was kind of at an angle, and I believe we were looking at the side of a disc, so it looked sort of tubular, but it was very reflective of sunlight. It looked like tinfoil in the sun. But then I immediately realized there was no insignia, there was no wings, there was not a tail. And if this was a conventional craft, it would have hit the volcano, which is an 18,000-foot volcano. And besides that, we had just hiked that whole area the day before. There was not even villages out there, much less an airport, and there was no sound.
0: All right. Well, I'm beginning to get confused with regard to these objects and whether they are part of a mystical experience or whether they are really solid craft from elsewhere. In other words, whether these are popping in and out of some other dimension or time, or whether they're actually from another place far, far away.
1: Well, see, I believe it can be all of the above. I don't think that those things are necessarily mutually exclusive. I believe that there are very real craft, nuts and bolts kind of craft, but that they may have a technology of understanding the dimension of time and be able to go in and out of dimension so that we would perceive them at one point and then maybe not perceive them at another point. So I think they can travel interdimensionally. And also, I believe that there are, in fact, I'm

0: areas.
1: Well, I have a feeling you're right, and I don't know. Stand by, doctor. We'll be back to you. Which of the above is true? But one of them is, because clearly, very clearly, something really is going on. We'll be right back.
2: Here again, Art Bell.
1: Once again, here I am. By the way, the big news of the day is Newt Gingrich was reelected. I imagine that's what most of the other talk shows are talking about. What a surprise, huh? Listen, we'll get back to Dr. Barbie Taylor, who has worked with people like Dr. Stephen Greer, Dr. Raymond Moody, has worked in all kinds of areas of parapsychology. In a moment. We're talking about the other side, and we're talking about this side. Things seen here, things done there, and we will begin to take calls. How'd you like to shed 8 to 10 pounds in the next month? 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The only thing you've got to lose here is that weight. Listen. Do you remember a time when you could buy a new car for $2,000? A new three-bedroom home for $10,000 or less, or maybe a 10-cent cup of coffee? A time when the average middle-income family had only one wage earner. That allowed the wife to devote full-time care for the family. They could still own their own home, buy a new car every couple of years, take a nice vacation every summer, put a couple of kids through college, and look forward to carefree retirement. 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Well, to have the same standard of living today, you'd have to net, after taxes, about 10 times the income of that year. Very few of us have been able to keep pace. What's happened to our beloved American dollar, the American dream? For the answers to these questions and more, I want you to call my friends at North American Trading and ask for their free newsletter on the decline of the dollar. That number is 1-800-877-9799. It's completely free. The number, 1-800-877-9799. All right, back now to my guest, Dr. Barbie Taylor. We're talking about the nature of the other side and some of the things on this side. And I wonder if there really is a difference, if we're dealing with different things, or perhaps if it isn't that other side sort of opening up, popping in to this side, strange as that may sound.
0: Well, you know, I think part of what the quickening is about a dimensional shift. I think that in some ways we're sort of between third and fourth dimension at this point in time. But I believe that there's certain people who experience it more so than other people. And that those people who are beginning to awaken let's call it their wake-up call. Those people who are beginning to awaken to this level of understanding, I believe, will actually perceive things and possibly experience things as they evolve in the world and during this time of great change differently than those people who just are not tuned in at this
1: level.
0: Well,
1: try this theory. Instead of somebody coming here or aliens coming here, what if at some point there simply is a more complete breakdown between the two sides?
0: Well, see, I, again, don't find those things, I don't believe that they're mutually exclusive. I believe that there are extraterrestrial beings who have been interacting with us forever. In fact, I believe that we're here as a result of extraterrestrial beings who have been known as the gods throughout history. And I'm not saying that I don't believe that there is a creative life force. I do believe that there is a creative life force. But I believe that there has been this interaction forever. And that, but yet at the same time, there also is an interdimensional aspect to what we perceive of as time. That time doesn't really exist as a linear form in the way that we think of it.
1: Only as we make it so. Time is our invention.
0: And I think it's only relevant here in this third dimensional reality.
1: I don't think it's relevant in other places.
0: Nope. And I believe that's why when we get into those arguments, and some scientists get into the arguments that, well, certainly there can't be visitations here from outer space because of the distance that would need to be traveled and because of the speed of light and so forth. I think that's a misunderstanding, and that these beings who are so much more evolved technologically than we are, that they are able to travel through time in a different way than we are.
1: That may be.
0: Although
1: right.
0: I really believe that there are time experimentations that are going on.
1: So do I.
0: And that we know a great deal more than what has been revealed to most people.
1: I agree again. Let us go to the phones. First time caller line, you're on the air with Barbie Taylor. Hi.
3: Good morning to you both. And Dobrit.
1: Yes.
3: And Art, you're absolutely right. Time is our creation. Just as my former better half was wont to quote someone who said that if God did not exist, it would be necessary for man to invent him.
1: Mm.
3: And I think he was absolutely right, because he fancied himself an agnostic, and by the time we separated and ultimately divorced, he fell in love with a woman who was a active Christian, and he was reading a book on how to think about God when he came to visit me one weekend. And he ultimately married the woman and embraced God. So he did find a need to invent God. And just as you said about time, it is a figment of our imagination, allows us to have a time frame in which to,
1: correct,
3: to organize our activities.
1: Correct. Well, it also comes from the fact, thank you, that we are mortal beings. And so it is necessary that we measure time, if for no other reason than to know how much time we've got here, roughly, and to conduct our daily activities. So that's right, and it may well be that what we call the other side, for lack of a better term, simply may not measure time the way we do. You agree with that, Doctor?
0: I certainly think that that is undoubtedly very true, and that's why we can't quite perceive how it must be on the other side. And when we think in terms of reincarnation, and we think about somebody coming back, we think, well, how long are they there before they would come back? You know, what period of time is there in between? Because we're constantly perceiving things in terms of this linear model of time. And I don't believe that's what, and I believe that quantum physics is beginning to show that that's not the way it really is. It's just the way we conceptualize.
1: Mm-hmm. All right. Wild card line, you're on the air with Dr. Barbie Taylor. Hello.
4: Oh, thank you very much. How's that lovely wife, Ramona, doing?
1: Fine, thank you.
4: Good, that's great. Well, Doctor, I have a question for you.
0: Okay.
4: I'd like to challenge you to something. The next time you get together with some of your colleagues and you're trying to draw something extraterrestrial into our atmosphere, why don't you just try, just for the heck of it, to see if you can draw some of those MIAs and POWs that are still looking in Southeast Asia to see if they could come home. Do you think that's possible?
0: Well, I don't think in the type of techniques that we're doing that that's going to be accomplished, but I certainly think it's important that there are people who continue to hold that in consciousness and deal with it in a political kind of a way so that that reality can happen.
1: Okay. Maybe he meant you went on a search. You had a job to go on a search for the world's best mediums. Well, maybe some of these POWs and MIAs are not with us on this side any longer.
0: Well, that's an interesting way to be thinking about it. I'm sure that that is true for some of them. Maybe some of Dr. Raymond Moody's techniques using the reunion technology could be put to good use in that way.
1: Exactly. East of the Rockies, you're on the air with Dr. Barbie Taylor. Hello.
5: Yes.
1: Watch
5: out.
1: Yes?
5: With your program, you don't need sleep. You just keep rolling and rolling. Good thing. My son was recently put into a psychiatric hospital, and they gave him a drug to make him relax and sleep a lot. And since he's been on this drug, he seems to be hearing voices such as aliens and from his grandfather and stuff. And Dr. Taylor had mentioned something earlier that when persons became more receptive in a certain frame of mind, and I was wondering if you maybe could go into it a little bit.
1: All right. He brings up a good point. The pharmacology aspect of things, people, doctor, are very hesitant to talk about this aspect because of the government attitude with regard to drugs. But whether it's a prescription mind-altering drug or an illicit mind-altering drug, would it be your opinion that that would be a path to an altered consciousness that may cause the brain to open itself to other things?
0: Well, I think certainly that some of that is going on, and when people are labeled as schizophrenic and they are hearing voices, of course what the psychiatrists are usually trying to do is to use some sort of a medication to eliminate that. But I sometimes wonder how much, especially because of my background in parapsychology as well as in psychology, I wonder, well, how much is there some kind of a bleed through that has to do with other realities, whereas we're looking at schizophrenia as more of just the brain chemistry.
1: That's
0: type
1: right.
0: Of thing. And I am certain from some of the work that I have done that there is such a thing as being affected by empathy. And in fact, I have even done some work with people. I don't know if you've ever talked to Dr. Edith Fiore, who is.
1: No.
0: She is a psychologist who has done some work with entity detachment or depossession, whatever terminology you might want to use. And I have done some of that work myself. And it is amazing as you're working with somebody in hypnosis and you may be talking to this entity that is there and, you know, residing within this person's consciousness
1: mm-hmm.
0: or within their space. And then you begin to talk with this entity in such a way where you get the entity to go into the light and point, you know, help it understand that it needs to move on in its own growth. And then the person goes through a very significant, I've had this happen a number of times, where the person goes through a very significant sense of this entity leaving. They feel it physically, and they perceive it at a visual level sometimes. And it changes their lives. I mean, it's really quite amazing.
1: Well, doctor, how many people may be languishing in psychiatric facilities who shouldn't be there?
0: Well, I have speculated on that myself. Now, as a psychologist in private practice rather than as a psychiatrist, I am much more likely to be working with relatively well-functioning individuals who are just having some stress in one aspect of their life. So I'm not working with the people very often who are medicated who are hospitalized. But I really believe that there is going to be a need for more professionals to begin to understand that there's more going on than just the way we have been trained about psychiatric disease, and that we need to understand from the parapsychological aspect that maybe there's more to reality than what we have thought, and that some of these people are being affected by entities, and that they need some help in detaching from them.
1: All right, well, that's another thing that you investigated, I know.
0: Yes, I'm not only investigated, like I said, I have actually worked with people and helped them go through this process, and it's been quite significant for them.
1: What about poltergeists? Dr. Chaff, who will be here Friday, will talk a great deal about poltergeists. And there seems to be an awful lot of evidence that poltergeist activity is absolutely real, and it seems to center many times around young teenage girls.
0: Right. It may be some type of a more psychokinetic type of a thing where there is some kind of brain activity that's going on, seizure or something that is happening within that person's ability to affect matter, to affect material things.
1: Have you ever seen anything move in the air?
0: No, I have not been involved in a situation where we were investigating poltergeist activity. Now, I know the Bigelow Foundation has been doing some work in that area.
1: That's right.
0: But this has been more recent, and that wasn't the project that I worked on. But I have directly worked with other individuals, with professionals, who have worked in those kinds of environments and who have told me about what they have experienced, and I felt that they were very credible, and I believed them.
1: Well, Dr. Taff has evidence of it, and he has seen it many times, as has Brad Steiger, for instance. I've interviewed him and so many others, and they've all seen this personally. Now, again, going back to the ability of our brain, it's why I asked, if we can move things with our brain, if we can move into another reality with our brain, just imagine the untapped, unknown portions of our brain that unless we, for example, these poltergeist sessions or activities seem to occur, as you pointed out, and as Dr. Taff did, when there's something associated with a seizure. Well, clearly when you have a seizure, something else is going on. What is going on in your brain?
0: Well, and there may be what they sometimes call a delta spike. Your caller was asking about what I was talking about delta. When we talk about brain wave frequency, the normal waking state would be what they call theta.
1: Theta.
0: The next level down, if you're going to be working with altered states of consciousness, either hypnotically or possibly meditation, would be alpha. The next level down would be theta at a deeper level, and then delta would be what we're in when we're in deep sleep. But there's apparently more things that can go on at that delta level than just deep sleep. Now, there are some people that believe that all of us in deep sleep actually travel out of body, and that we are involved in some sort of activity beyond this particular dimension. I have no conscious awareness of that, but I certainly have talked with many people who feel that they do have a conscious memory of that. Now, I did go through a really interesting experience once when I was first getting involved in an understanding of Eastern meditation and spirituality. I had learned about a very famous holy man by the name of Sai Baba. I don't know if you know of him at all.
1: No.
0: Holy man in southern India. He's frequently called the man of miracles because he's been very much associated with manifestations, or what we might think of as psychokinetic type miraculous occurrences.
1: Mm-hmm.
0: And when I first began to be aware of him and read some books and began to get very interested in this, the miracles that were happening right here, right now in third dimensional reality, I went through a period of time, I would guess it was maybe several months, where I remember that during the time that I was sleeping, I could visualize myself sitting on the floor next to him. He was sitting in a chair and I was sitting on the floor and he was teaching me. And I know that this went on every single night for a long period of time, Now, I could not wake up in the morning and tell you exactly what he taught me, but I knew that there was a long period of time where I was being taught in my sleep. Now, that was one of the times where I did have a very conscious awareness that something was going on while I was sleeping. But I think there's probably a lot that goes on while we're sleeping, and I know certainly the Monroe Foundation gets into a lot of that in some of the work that they're doing.
1: That's correct. They do. West of the Rockies, you're on the air with Dr. Barbie Taylor. Hi.
6: Hi. My question for the doctor is about remote viewing.
1: All right.
6: First of all, I do agree with her also about these crafts that some of them are from our government technologies that we have. But I saw a craft in 1969 that I estimated going 360,000 miles an hour through our atmosphere with bright red tails, about 12 of them in a row, in a V formation.
1: But anyway,
6: my question is this. I have a friend who asked me what I knew about remote viewing, and all I could tell her was what I heard on your program, Art. She is going to order some tapes from one of these institutes. It wasn't the Farsight Institute. And she asked me, can it help me on the, when I go to the racetrack, I mean, can it, is it going to help me betting on the horses for the next day? I said, I don't know. I'm going to ask Art Bell. Maybe he can answer.
1: All right. Maybe the doctor can. Doctor, can you give a relatively short, succinct explanation of what the remote viewing discipline is?
0: Well, let me see if I can try that. It's a type of a discipline where you're using very specific protocols to tune into a location that I believe they frequently give now just as sort of a random number or a
1: target.
0: A target, that would be a good way to put it. And the person is taught in a very specific way how to tune into this, and they frequently will use drawing as well because that gets you much more into your right brain process, the more creative, intuitive aspect of your mind. And people are coming up with remarkable information, and when you have several different people doing the very same thing who don't even connect with each other, they seem to be able to come up with very specific
1: the same result. Right, and that then can be scientifically verified as a real process. When we come back, we'll find out whether it could be applied to, say, the stock market or the horses, as that caller suggested, right after this.

0: Well, all right. Back now to Dr. Barbie Taylor. And, Doctor, I know you've got a book coming out. It's not out yet, right?
1: That's correct.
0: When does it come out?
1: It will be out sometime in 1997. I'm not sure exactly when. There's been some delays through the potential publisher. And, in fact, I would be interested in talking with anyone who maybe could help me get this out within the next few months. Because
0: I
1: believe it needs to come out immediately because it's about how to very personally deal with this time of the quickening and the changes that are taking place, how it affects you at a very personal level within your life.
0: All right. Well, there certainly are a lot of people affected. Do you have materials people can get now?
1: I do phone consultations with people as well as a private practice in my office in Las Vegas, and people can reach me through my telephone number and also through my P.O. box. It's area code 702-365-9696, and the P.O. box is 36358, Las Vegas, Nevada, 89133-6358.
0: You better give that again.
1: Let me give the phone number once again. It's area code 702-365-9696. I do phone consultations as well as private consultation in my office, and it is P.O. box 36358, Las Vegas, Nevada, 89133-6358. And for those people in Las Vegas, I'm on the west side at Desert Inn and Rainbow. That's where my office is located.
0: All right, very good. Back to the lines. West of the Rockies, you're on the air with Dr. Barbie Taylor. Hi.
2: Hello.
0: Hello.
2: This is Robert.
0: Hi.
2: This is Art Bell?
0: Yes.
2: I had a question for the doctor.
0: Go ahead.
2: Regarding remote viewing.
0: Yes.
2: I read Courtney Brown's book, and it seems like I have a moral problem with some of his conclusions. He claims he can enter a person's mind,
0: right,
2: as I understand it.
0: Right.
2: To me, entering a person's mind or his consciousness without his permission is just as wrong as entering his house without permission.
1: Well, I'm afraid I would have to agree with you on that.
0: So
1: I think
0: that
1: we have to have some level of integrity when you're using a technique like that. But I must say that when I heard Art interviewing Courtney Brown, I felt like he was coming from a very high level of consciousness. I was very impressed with the interview in November where he was talking about the companion to Hale Bopp. It sounded to me like he was coming from a very spiritual place.
0: All right. Suppose, though, Doctor, that I wanted to use, to address the caller's question before the bottom of the hour, I wanted to use remote viewing for a less than honorable thing.
1: The military has done.
0: All right, but that aside, let's say I wanted to use it for personal gain, and I wanted to know the winner of a horse race.
1: Well, you know, it's interesting, and that's what the other caller had asked as well. There was a group of people here in Las Vegas who were getting together to learn remote viewing, and they were particularly using it for gambling and for all the horse races, etc. And they kept having difficulty because things just kept falling apart. I mean, it seems like there kept having to be a new person come in to teach it. They couldn't keep the person who was teaching it, and they were having problems within the group. One person was having terrible dreams and felt that there was some sort of a negative energy.
0: Right.
1: And I think that sometimes when you misuse this, that you open yourself to negativity, and that whenever you're using consciousness techniques, you need to come from the highest degree of spiritual integrity.
0: Well, that's very much like what Ed Dame said. He talked about the military remote viewing program, and he said that they lost an awful lot of people who were simply unable to handle the experience, meeting up with entities and things that were not necessarily part of the target they were supposed to be going after.
1: Absolutely, because I think you get into some of that dimensionality stuff that we were talking about, just like a shaman.
0: Right.
1: Yet a shaman is being trained at a very spiritual level, and some of the remote viewers, their training was more scientific, and I'm sure it was quite confusing.
0: All right, first time caller line, you're on the air with Dr. Barbie Taylor. Hello.
3: Hello.
0: Hi, where are you?
3: I'm in Savoy, Illinois. This is Matt.
0: Hi, Matt.
3: And I was calling to share with you my first OBE that I had this morning. It was very interesting. It started with me driving my car, and there was a police car in front of me. I don't think it had any relevance. The brick street was shiny from rain, something. There was some moonlight. It was very quiet. Quiet, more quiet than I ever imagined or experienced. And I started elevating.
0: How do you know, sir, this was, if I can ask, an OBE versus a dream?
3: Well, I listened to a show from Al Taylor, and I compared some of my experiences with the phone callers. I ended up looking at my body. And then all of a sudden I was elevated from my car, or I don't know if I was in my car at this point. I elevated very fast, above the trees, above houses and everything. And then all of a sudden, I'm floating above my bed. I see my wife, and I slowly, it was kind of like being in a three-dimensional game on a computer, or swimming in a dark pond, maybe late at night, where you get disoriented where the water above is.
0: Sure.
3: And I couldn't really control it. And I was kind of going sideways, head first into the floor, and I remember trying, I was very relaxed. I remembered, I haven't got Al Taylor's book yet. I want it really bad. I can't get it. The bookstore keeps calling saying they're trying to get it. So I haven't even done this. I think my subconscious was working for me that if I do ever get this opportunity, I'm going to relax. I did. And I was kind of going head first down here on the floor next to the bed. And then I wanted to see if I could see my body. And I did. And all right, I got to tell you, it's so great. I remember after waking up, and then I wanted to wake up, and I did. I started moving my fingers really slow, and I woke up. And it wasn't a very exciting OBE because it only lasted about 30 seconds as far as I know. And like Al Taylor was saying, you kind of float around your room
0: sure.
3: a little bit.
0: Well,
3: and that's what I was doing, and it was scary. I remember your response, and it was scary. I was relaxed, and I think I did okay for a first time, but it's so great to share that with you because that was my first thought when I woke up and started moving around.
0: All right, well, thank you for sharing that, and let's ask Dr. Barbie about this. Dr. OBEs, how much looking into that have you done?
1: Back in the late 70s, when I was doing my internship at the VA hospital, I was reading Robert Monroe's book, Journeys Out of the Body, and I also had the opportunity to meet him at a conference in Kansas and talk with him some about some of the things he didn't include in the book, because he kept talking about that he had a lot of sexual-type experiences, but then he didn't go into detail about them. But I found that just in reading the book and then practicing some of what he described in the book Journeys Out of the Body, I began to have some of those very strong vibratory experiences that he described, where I felt that it felt as though my whole body was just shaking almost violently, but when I looked at my body, it was perfectly still, but I was feeling the vibration that strongly. But the one real vivid out-of-body experience that I had was actually in a dream where I dreamed about having an out-of-body experience and then became conscious of it like a lucid dream and said to myself, wow, this is an out-of-body experience. And as soon as I did that, I immediately awakened. But it's a very real phenomena. For several years here in Las Vegas, I was working in a rehab practice with a lot of people who had been injured in one way or another or who had gone through surgery, and many of them talked to me about the experiences that they may have had either in the accident itself or on the operating table. I've just had many, many people talk to me about these kinds of experiences, and they're just very, very real.
0: All right. Wildcard Line, you're on the air with Dr. Barbie. Welcome. Hello.
4: How you doing?
0: Fine. Where are you, sir?
4: I'm in Sacramento, California.
0: Okay, go ahead.
4: This is Ted.
0: Okay, Ted, you kind of sound like you're at the bottom of a barrel somewhere.
4: Oh, I'm sorry. Yeah, this is, I got one of those cheap phones, you know.
0: Are you on a speaker phone?
4: No, I'm not on a speaker phone. I'm on a Lennox 919. I bought it at McFurgo's for $12.
0: It sounds exactly like you did. Anyway, very briefly, what can we do for you?
4: Well, you know, I just wanted to tell you, I just got up a second ago. I was just asleep a few minutes ago, and I had an OBE myself, and the OBE was that I went to a 2-inch pipe, and all of a sudden it's kind of sound.
0: You're still in a 2-inch pipe. I get it. East of the Rockies, you're on the air with Dr. Barbie. Hello.
5: Hello there. I've been a short-time listener, I guess, about a month. I'm in Gary, Indiana.
0: Yes, sir.
5: I listen on WLS in Chicago.
0: Right.
5: And if there's one thing I've learned listening to your show, that we don't sleep that much, so I don't think out-of-body experiences are that common with our Bell listeners.
0: That may be.
5: My question is a short two-parter. I have heard a theory, and I don't know if there's anything to it, about the possibility of out-of-body exploration of space.
0: Yes.
5: And part two would be, if anybody's heard anything about that, and part two would be regarding remote viewing. Has anybody attempted or heard that anybody attempted, since this remote viewing seems to be a lot of relevance to it, remote viewing of Area 51 for civilian reconnaissance?
0: All right. I prefer to deal with the first question, really. And in this way, Doctor, is it possible that what we call entities or spirits, in fact, may be people who are, in fact, having an out-of-body experience?
1: Well, that's interesting. I think that when they're in that dimension, they certainly are like what we would think of as an entity. When you're shifting into that astral level.
0: Exactly. So that is possible.
1: But I think frequently when people are having some sort of a problem with entity detachment, it is more like what we would call a discarnate entity that is somehow still attached to the earth plane, that for some reason they haven't moved on in their own particular spiritual growth and they're still attached to the third dimensional reality. Which sometimes are relatively benign, and other times are benevolent, and other times are malevolent. So that, you know, I think that there can be a wide variety of experiences that people may have with these beings.
0: All right. First time caller line, you're on the air with Dr. Barbie. Hi.
6: Hi, how you doing?
0: All right, sir. Where are you?
6: I'm in Nashville, Tennessee.
0: All right, fire away.
6: You're not putting my voice a little bit. Doctor, I would just like to ask you a question. This is make it brief as possible. I just need to know if anybody else, possibly including yourself, have heard anything. About a month ago, I had this weird experience where it happened 2 days in a row, and I've never had anything quite like it before. It was at a certain time. I don't know if it was exactly the exact time, both days, but it was like a bright flash, basically. Kind of like a somebody took a picture of you or something. Hmm. And now my whole body started to buzz. Like, kind of like a... I don't know how to explain. Maybe like I got hit by a sense of electricity or something of that, some sort. I was just wondering if there's, you know, you've heard of anybody else that's kind of experienced so much of that, or...
1: Well, certainly when I was doing that work with the Journeys Out of the Body book and practicing some of those techniques, I was having very strong vibratory experiences.
6: Uh-huh.
1: And in Kundalini yoga, where we're talking about the Kundalini energy that the Hindus would talk about it being at the base of the spine,
6: mm-hmm.
1: people have had experiences where suddenly there's that energy has suddenly broken through in such a way where they have quite strong physical experiences. So I certainly think that we're affected by many things that may be going on within the body and within the energy, that the body is actually energy.
6: Do you think it could possibly be from just I've always had an interest in this aspect of spirituality and then, you know, in that way of
1: mm-hmm.
6: living. But I've just recently started listening to Art Bell only about a year ago. And I myself have read that Robert Monroe's Ultimate Journey.
1: Yes.
6: And I was wondering if it might have been just a manifestation from reading that material.
1: Well, it may be. I think that's certainly what happened with my own experience that I had back in the 70s, But I also think that we're all going through, not maybe all of us, but many, many people on the planet are going through a spiritual awakening, mm-hmm. and that it is affecting us at a physical level as well, and that frequently when we're sleeping or at other times, we may have experiences where we feel like somehow our body is making some sort of adjustment to this higher frequency.
0: Well, I would observe that with what I have come to call the quickening.
1: Yes. Wonderful term, by the way.
0: That there is a spiritual change underway in many.
1: I totally agree with that. I believe that that is exactly what is taking place on this planet, that we are spiritual beings acting out a human lifetime, and that we're in a time of great change, and that it is going to be affecting us on all levels, physically, spiritually, politically, educationally, mm-hmm. Our understanding of what the extraterrestrial visitation is, the dimensionality shift. I believe in all of these things that we are having an awakening and we'll begin to understand these things and experience them differently.
0: All right. East of the Rockies, you're on the air with Dr. Barbie. Hi.
7: How you doing, Art?
0: All right, sir.
7: I got two things for you here. Today I was listening to Michael Reagan, and he gave you a compliment.
0: He did?
7: Yep. He said, there was a caller that was asking about the HEART Project.
0: Yes.
7: And he said that Art Bell was one of the premier people with knowledge on that in the country.
0: Well, I don't know about that. I've certainly had the premier people with knowledge about that on my program.
1: But you've exposed so many people to that awareness so that they can maybe start writing to their congressmen and their senators and get some kind of an open forum going about that, because I think that may have a major influence on part of the reason we're having such changes in our weather pattern.
0: Well, they are dealing with frequencies that, as I understand it, are basic to the brain.
1: They certainly are.
0: Yes, anything else, caller?
7: Also, have you heard about a thing called Wave Rider?
0: Wave Rider.
7: Right.
0: No, doctor?
1: No, that's not something I'm familiar with.
7: Well, anyway, last weekend I was traveling from, I live in Kansas City, and I was going to see my family in Missouri, and I was scanning the AM dial
0: right.
7: as I was driving.
0: Right.
7: And I came across a program, I don't really know who it was or really what station it was on, but I caught the tail end of it, and they were talking about a thing that the DOD came out and announced about some kind of a craft that they had that it burnt some kind of exotic fuel, and it could reach speeds up to Mach 15.
0: Right.
7: And that's really all I know about it. And they said it's been flying around for a while, and I just wondered if...
0: Okay. Mark McCandlish, who's a guest we had on recently, talked about a craft exactly like that. I'm sorry, I had that confused. I thought that term was one you were applying to something we were talking about. He's talking about a newer or experimental aircraft, and I'm certainly familiar with that from Mark McCandlish. Well, Doctor, it has been a pleasure, definite pleasure, having you on the program.
1: Well, this has been just a delightful experience for me as well. I can't believe how quickly the time goes.
0: It just goes like that. And we will have you back again.
1: I would love that, especially since I'm your neighbor, essentially.
0: You certainly are. At any rate, thank you. It's been a great pleasure.
1: Thank you so much, Art.
0: You take care. That's Dr. Barbie Taylor. Am I right about that? It's your last name, Taylor. Am I right about that? Yes, Taylor. That is correct. I was afraid for a second I might have had her confused with Albert Taylor, but I don't. They share the same last name. Dr. Barbie Taylor. All right, we're going to go into open lines for the next couple of hours. Anything you would like to talk about is fair game. I have this funny feeling that a lot of you are very interested in this OBE business. We've been in and out of that on the show now for quite some time. It is absolutely fascinating, the ability to leave your body and to go where? Into what realm? For what reason? I'm not sure. I'm not convinced it is a good thing. And by the way, with regard to remote viewing, I'm not even convinced that's a good thing. Does that surprise you? This is CBC. back to it we go. West of the Rockies, you're on the air. Hi.
8: Hi, Art. It's PJ from Candy Country.
0: Yes, sir.
8: It's an interesting story I'd like to tell you about. I got a jury summons last year.
0: Really?
8: Yeah. And I had done jury service before, and so, but I didn't feel like doing it this time.
0: Yeah.
8: So I threw it away.
0: Oh, no. That's a bad move. Bad move. You're supposed to call up and say, look, I have this critical thing that I'm doing. It's necessary to the national security of our entire country. I just can't make it, but instead you threw it away?
8: I threw it away.
0: Mm.
8: So I go to work out in my club, right?
0: Yeah.
8: Go to workout club, and I'm having a stationary bike.
0: Yeah.
8: And
0: call the wild card line. Area 702-727-1295.
8: Yeah. Assistant Director Skinner on the X-File.
0: Wait a minute. The Assistant Director for the X-Files came to sit next to you?
8: He plays the Assistant Director of the FBI.
0: Oh, the FBI, all right. Yes, and? Yes.
8: And so he's working out on the step climber next to me, and I'm on the bike.
0: Yeah.
8: And so, of course, I recognize him, and this is in the middle of the day, so there's not a lot of people around.
0: Uh-huh.
8: And so I say, hey, I love your show, and, you know, I introduce myself, and he say, oh, yeah, well, that's good. And I say, I think your character's pretty interesting. And so we had a little conversation. Well, when I had gone into the locker room before that, I had my combo lock. And my combo lock is one that I program. Okay, so I set the numbers for that.
0: Right.
8: Okay, so it had been set long ago, but, you know, no one was around me. That's the numbers. I punch them in. I punch them out, and it opens, and I put my stuff in and go work out. So anyway, I'm working out, and we're talking about things. I said, that's a pretty, you know, interesting show. Everything weird happens. And he says, yeah. He says, you wouldn't believe how many aliens that FBI guy see. And so I finished working out, and I put my stuff away, and go home. So about 3 weeks later, I get a final notice jury summons. Says, you are going to jail if you don't report.
0: Yeah.
8: And it says, please call in your special number.
0: Right.
8: On the envelope,
0: yeah. Summons. Whatever, yeah.
8: The number was exactly the same as my combination.
0: So did you call it?
8: Yeah, I went, but the fact of the matter was, like, it was too weird. I think the X-File guy, they got exactly the number that I programmed into my lock.
0: Karma, sir.
8: Yeah, it's very strange.
0: All right, thank you. Don't throw away a jury duty summons is the moral of that story. Don't do that. You call them, you say, okay, I'll be there. I'm looking forward to it. Or I can't do it. I'm working on the nation's latest aircraft, and I'm needed, you know, whatever it is you're going to say. But don't throw it away. Bad form. Wild card line, you're on the air.
9: Hello, Art.
0: Hello. Call toll-free 1-800-618-8255.
9: You've been calling up and bonging.
0: Yeah, yep.
9: Oh, he's been doing a good job.
0: Don't encourage him. I don't want to encourage him. He's an idiot. First time caller line, you're on the air.
10: Hi, Art. How are you doing today?
0: Fine. Where are you?
10: I am Robin calling from San Mateo.
0: Where?
10: California.
0: Okay.
10: I just wanted to read a little bit of poetry.
0: No, thank you. We don't read poetry on the air, sir. I appreciate the thought, but we don't do that. East of the Rockies, you're on the air.
11: Good morning, Art. How are you?
0: Fine.
11: Just doing Fort Lauderdale.
0: Yes, sir.
11: Did you have facts yesterday about an article about you in the paper? Do you happen to get that, any chance?
0: I think I did.
11: About the comment on the front page?
0: Yes.
11: And talking about your radio program.
0: Yes, I appreciate it.
11: It's an interesting. You talk about you got a telescope.
0: I do.
11: Have you had a chance to use it yet?
0: No.
11: No.
0: No. As a matter of fact, when I get off the air this morning, I may have the first clear night to go take a look. We'll see.
11: One thing, what's a good power? Because I'm looking to get a telescope.
0: Well, I'm not the good guy to ask. I mean, I just got my first one, the one I haven't even used yet. I'll tell you what I did get for it.
11: Uh-huh.
0: I got an adapter for my 35-millimeter camera.
11: Oh.
0: So I can take photographs, get them developed.
11: Uh-huh.
0: then I can put them up on the web myself.
12: You and Chuck can swap pictures.
0: There you go.
12: Let me ask one other thing. Yeah, letter that you had on your website from Priest.
0: Yes.
12: And that picture of the coral castle, are they still up there?
0: I believe so, yes.
12: And in what section? Do you have any idea?
0: No, the website is like a gigantic, what would be the right word?
12: Maze.
0: Maze. Yeah, it's like a maze. And after something has been prominently displayed, then it will go to a specific area. Mm-hmm. Maybe what we need up there is some kind of directory.
12: That'd be great.
0: Let me bring that up with Keith. Thank you. It is a very good question because even I have a very difficult time navigating back to a certain area in the website or finding something once it has gone to a certain area. That's a good idea. We need a directory. West of the Rockies, you're on the air.
13: Hello, Art. My name is Ray. I'm calling from Monmouth, Oregon.
0: Yes, sir.
13: Yeah, say, I'd like to share something with you that happened to me about, I don't know, about 12 years ago.
0: Fire away.
13: All right. Well, first off, I was in Salem, and I was with a friend who had to leave to go to work. This is around 10 o'clock at night.
0: Mm-hmm.
13: We were at a local bar there, and I was with a girl, and I'd never met her before. Anyway, she had a friend with her, and my buddy actually took care of somebody at a house, and he had the, you know, run of the house. And so I suggested to these girls that we go over to the house, and we have some drinks. So they agreed, and I went and got in the car and with the two girls, and we proceeded up this long, steep hill. There was only one turn on it that led to the left. I told them, well, I told the female that was driving, I said, don't turn left, just keep going straight. And she said, no problem. Start going up the hill, and she turns left. Takes it back down to the bottom of the hill. And I thought, oh, well, you know, anybody can make that mistake. So we go back up the hill, and I said, okay, remember, don't turn left here. She said, no problem, you turn left.
0: Was this, this was before the drinks?
13: Actually, this is after the drinks. This is around 2 o'clock in the morning.
0: Well, there you go.
13: Okay. So we went back up about three more times. She turned left every time. And, I was getting a little annoyed, to say the least. So I told her, I said, look, there's a parking lot right over here. Just let me out of the car.
0: Hmm.
13: And, she says to me, she says, no, you know, that's all right. I can go back up the hill and I can find, and I said, no. We've already tried this six or seven times and I really don't want to do this.
0: Right.
13: So I said, please let me out of the car here. And, she kept arguing, telling me, oh no, you can come and stay at my house and this and this. I said, no. Let me out of the car now. And so she stopped in the large parking lot that I asked her to. The moment that I opened the door, it started pouring rain. And I mean big, fat rain. And it drenched me immediately. Now, I have somewhat of a 50s pompadour, you might say.
0: Uh-huh.
13: And that was instantly just pushed down into my face. My sport coat was soaked completely through. I was just absolutely just drenched in rain.
0: Oh, yes.
13: I looked over to the right, and there's an older man standing underneath one of these overhangs like what might be in front of a store, like an awning. In fact, it was an awning. And, so this guy, is just standing there staring across the street. I look over, I don't see much, I just see a lot of puddles starting. I walk over to him and I said, so what's up here? And I was just drenched. And he says, I'm watching my house float away. And I said, you're watching your house float away? And I looked across the street and there was a cardboard box floating across the street. I felt really bad for this guy. And I said, look, I said, here, you can have all the money that's in my pockets here. And I just offered it to him, and I think that I only had a few dollars on me at that point. Gave him all the money that I had and all the change. And I said, look, I said, there's a cannery right down the street here on Patterson Street. Go upstairs. There are some lunches up there. I used to work there. Sit down and have yourself a nice little meal. Unfortunately, someone else's expense. And get yourself a nice hot, you know, a cup of coffee, and that should do you. And he said, thank you very much. He says, I can't believe that you're being so nice to me. And I said, there's no problem there. You know, everybody's down in their luck every once in a while. So I decided I was going to walk across the street and up this muddy embankment to the highway. I had no way home. It's 2 o'clock in the morning, pouring down rain. I'm soaked. I just gave all my money to this guy. I walked about, I'm going to say, 20 yards. After 20 yards of walking, I stopped and I turned around and the guy was gone, completely gone. Just, I mean, literally disappeared. And I looked all around, standing there in the rain. I couldn't believe what I was seeing. I was kind of, he just wasn't there. So I continued across the street, went behind the bar, went up the mud embankment, still pouring, I'm slipping down it, I'm covered in mud now, drenched in rain, I'm washing my hands in the rain, it's coming down so hard, there are no cars on the street, I'm about 6'2", drenched, muddy, standing out in this, you know, highway.
0: Yeah.
13: By myself, and here comes one car. And I thought, well, here goes. So I stuck my thumb out. And the car pulled over. And it was a priest. And I turned and I looked, and there was that guy standing underneath the awning again, looking at me. And, I mean, one minute he's there, one minute he's not there, the next minute he is there.
0: So where are we going with this?
13: Okay. Okay. Now, this guy, okay, now I get in here with the priest. He asked me where I'm going. I told him I was going to Monmouth. He says, oh, so am I. And I said, oh, great. Then, so I'm kind of silent. And he just keeps looking over at me. He's not saying anything. He just keeps, you know, looking over at me, smiles, and just kind of keeps going. And I tried to make some conversation. I don't recall what it was. I was a little freaked out about the whole situation, just everything that had happened to me in this short period of time. And he says, so whereabouts in Monmouth? And I told him. And he said, oh, he says, well, I'm going about a block away from there, so I can drop you off right in front of your house. You know, so I'm thinking, boy, this is really weird. And he pulls over in front of my house. And before I get out, I mean, I was thinking, this is really strange. And he looks at me and he says, stranger things have happened. And then he drives off.
0: That was it?
13: That was it. But it was the strangest run of events.
0: I understand. Just a whole sequence of really weird
13: events. One after the other after the other.
0: Yeah.
13: I mean, within a matter of about 20 minutes.
0: All right. Well, what may have happened to you and may have happened to an earlier caller is sort of a slip. I think every now and then things slip. Haven't you all felt it? When things are not quite in sync, things are not quite right. Remember the fellow who called earlier, who was shot several times and went home and things were all out of place? People were not quite right. Things were not quite right. About in real time, 6 weeks later, he came out of a coma. Have any of the rest of you ever felt that? That you've slipped into a sort of an alternative, not quite right reality? And then back in again. Have you ever felt that? Wildcard line, you're on the air.
14: Morning, Art. This is Richard from Phoenix.
0: Yes, sir.
14: Hi, how you doing?
0: All right.
14: All right. How many calls have ever told you that that you were included in their nightmare?
0: Some. I've had people call and say that I've been included in their, and I think I know why.
14: Why?
0: Well, because people sleep, many of them, during these hours, and they leave the radio on.
14: Yeah. I had one, but the radio wasn't on.
13: After the other, after the other.
0: Yeah.
13: I mean, within a matter of about 20 minutes.
0: All right. Well, what may have happened to you, and may have happened to an earlier caller, is sort of a slip. I think every now and then, things slip. Haven't you all felt it? When things are not quite in sync. Things are not quite right. Remember the fellow who called earlier, who was shot several times and went home and things were all out of place. People were not quite right. Things were not quite right. About in real time, 6 weeks later, he came out of a coma. Any of the rest of you ever felt that? That you've slipped into a sort of an alternative, not quite right reality, and then back in again? Have you ever felt that? Wildcard line, you're on the air.
14: Morning, Art. This is Richard from Phoenix.
0: Yes, sir.
14: Hi, how you doing?
0: All right.
14: All right. How many calls have ever told you that, that you were included in their nightmare?
0: Some? I've had people call and say that, I've been included in their, and I think I know why.
14: Why?

0: 6 weeks later, he came out of a coma. Have you, any of the rest of you ever felt that? That you've slipped into a sort of an alternative, not quite right reality? And then back in again? Have you ever felt that? Wildcard Line, you're on the air.
1: Good morning, Art. This is Richard from Phoenix.
0: Yes, sir.
1: Hi, how you doing?
0: All right.
1: All right. How many calls have ever told you that, that you were included in their nightmare?
0: Some. I've had people call and say that, I've been included in their, and I think I know why.
1: Why?
0: Well, because people sleep, many of them, during these hours, and they leave the radio on.
1: Yeah. I had one, but the radio wasn't on. And I usually don't remember my dream. Did you want to hear it?
0: I was in your dream.
1: Well, you were included in it. I didn't see you.
0: Ah.
1: But you were included in it.
0: Well, I'm not a dream interpreter, but...
1: If you don't want to hear it, I'll just hang up.
0: That's all right. I mean, if it's really interesting, go ahead.
1: Well, basically, I was like a kid again.
0: Yeah.
1: Like maybe preteen or something. And I was in bed, and I woke up in my dream in bed, okay? And then I looked out the window, and I saw all these lights, you know, like spotlights and fans and helicopters flying around.
0: Sure.
1: With their spotlights on. And I looked out the window, I was like, what the heck's going on out there? So I got out of bed, everyone was sleeping, I got out of bed, and then my brother woke up and he followed me, and there was this van with people on the ground, with like, guys dressed in black with guns.
0: Oh yes.
1: And, they were just laying there, but they weren't dead, they were like on, like, stretchers.
0: Yes.
1: And, they're like, what are you doing here? You shouldn't be seeing this. You know, and then, so we started to run away, and they chased after us, and they said, well, it's too bad you saw this now. I mean, now we have to, you're going to have to go with them now. So I went in the house and I told my mother, I said, they're taking us away, but I was scared, but I was like, I had to go, but I wasn't like afraid to go. And, I said, but make sure you tell Art Bell. He'll tell everybody about this. And that was the end of it.
0: Interesting. Well.
1: That was weird.
0: I was there. I remember that.
1: Hey, did you see that show that the Discovery Channel is now running on UFOs?
0: Yes, I've heard about it. A lot of people have called me about
1: really?
0: It.
1: Really? I suggest that you might want to watch it. It shows the planes that you had on your show. They were talking about at least the smoke trail with the donuts around it and
0: yep.
1: all that.
0: Oh, yeah. The one that Mark McCandlish talked about.
1: Yeah.
0: Listen, one more thing, sir.
1: Yeah.
0: Though you have not been taken away yet, now that you've said all this on the air.
1: Yeah.
0: We're going to have you taken away.
1: Oh, really? Well, then that'll solve all my problems.
0: Don't be so sure. East of the Rockies, you're on the air. Hello?
2: Yeah, Art?
0: Hello.
2: Hi. This is Lorraine calling from Kansas.
0: Yes.
2: I called you about 3 weeks ago in regards to Hale Bopp being discovered 2 years prior to
0: yes.
2: Hale and Bopp. Finding
0: yes,
2: it.
0: That's correct.
2: I found his name.
0: And his name is?
2: Paul Cass.
0: Yes.
2: He discovered it April 27th, 1993, and he unknowingly captured it on film.
0: Yes.
2: And I've got a picture of it right now. I want to send it to you.
0: All right.
2: Okay, and I don't have your address.
0: All right. It is Art Bell.
2: Uh-huh.
0: P.O. Box 475.
2: Okay.
0: In Pahrump. That's Pahrump, Nevada. Or in the zip code 89041-4755.
2: Okay.
0: Yeah. And
2: okay, great.
0: Great.
2: I'll get that in the mail tomorrow.
0: All right. I'll look forward to that. And she is right. I've heard the same thing. Now, discovery means... I think, recognizing what you're seeing, but she may be exactly right that 2 years ago they got an image of it and simply, at that time, did not identify it. I'll look forward to getting that photograph.

0: things are not quite in sync. I'm having one of those nights tonight. In fact, now. I just went outside and I looked at our desert sky. Lo and behold, it is as clear as it can be. The stars are shining and bright. But you know what? There is no moon. At least no moon I can find. Now, are we at a new moon? We probably are. Just my luck. It finally clears up and there's no moon. Now, as you know, I have a telescope. And I'm not adverse to trying some of the other stars or planets to look at. But I thought I would begin with something easy, like the moon. And finally, we get a clear night, and I see no moon. West of the Rockies, you're on the air.
1: Hello?
0: Hello.
1: Art Bell?
0: That's me.
1: Yeah, I have some information for you about those UFOs you said you've seen.
0: Yes.
1: The triangle one?
0: Yes.
1: And if they were anyhow related to our government?
0: Yeah.
1: Oh, well, there's some Native American myths in Mexico that said they've seen UFOs way before, and if we had any of the technology, and the Spanish even wrote about it in their history books.
0: Oh, I know.
1: Over in Mexico, well, what's now known as Mexico City.
0: No, I know, sir. Yes, the reports are legion out of Mexico City. No question about it. Legion. They're seeing so many of them down there, they're regarded as normal, everyday events. People go, oh, yeah, oh, another one. First time caller line, you're on the air. Hi.
2: Hi, this is Rick from Garland, Texas.
0: Hello, Rick.
2: I'm curious as to whether you've ever heard of a guy by the name of Dr. Albert Canis.
0: No.
2: He was involved in some mind projection experiments at NYU around 1975. Ran into him in the Harrisburg airport through a long sequence of mistakes and spent about an hour talking to him about his experiments. But I was just wondering if the guy's still alive or
0: I wish I could
2: him on your show.
0: I'd love to. You know me, I'll have anybody. So maybe somebody else will help us out. We will find out if he still is among the living, and if so, who knows? Maybe we'll get him on.
2: Well, I'll stay tuned.
0: All right, thank you. Sure. I wonder about the efficacy of remote viewing. If it really is possible to get into somebody else's mind and, in effect, read their thoughts, or even more seriously, affect their thoughts, and I'm told it is possible, then it's the end of privacy. It may be the end of individual thought, because how can you know whether a thought you're having is your own or something that has been projected to you? And if people actually are able to enter others' minds and inculcate ideas or thoughts that they will regard as original, imagine the possibilities, or as the people with the credit card say, master the possibilities. My goodness. Dictators, presidents, leaders, world leaders. What could be done? It's endless. East of the Rockies, you're on the air.
3: Art, this is Dee from Germantown, Tennessee.
0: Yes.
3: Any subject, you say?
0: Any subject.
3: I'm one of the white women in the world who think that O.J. could not have done the murder and leave those bodies for his children to find.
0: You mean would not have?
3: Would not.
0: Mm-hmm.
3: And so now that they've got the 30 new pictures of the Bruno Mars shoes,
0: yes,
3: I think he should go on the stand and say, you know, I've been thinking about it, and I did have one pair of those shoes I wore to that Buffalo Bills game in 1993.
0: But, you know, he said without equivocation, or maybe he was equivocating, that he never owned any such shoe.
3: Well, I know, but he said, I just didn't realize what they were, but I gave those shoes to Ron Chip.
0: Well,
3: He double-crossed O.J.
0: You think so?
3: Yes, he talked about him having a dream about killing Nicole.
0: I remember that, yes, uh-huh.
3: He's a slippery guy and wouldn't call him a friend.
0: Well, I think O.J. Simpson, my opinion is
3: as he could, unless he was out of his mind, and then how could he have been so efficient to clean up and get on the airplane and go?
0: Well, there's a lot there to be considered. Thank you. The cleanup part is a tough question, but they did find blood in the Bronco, remember? I've heard they found blood in the house. They never did test in his sink, in the drain, remember? I think that he's facing a very difficult time right now because the new photographs clearly show those shoes, that he had those shoes. Meanwhile, they've got an expert arguing the first photograph was touched up. Maybe so, but what about all the new ones? So he's got a problem. No question about it. East of the Rockies, you're on the air.
4: Good morning, Art.
0: Hello.
4: Clyde from Missouri.
0: Yes, sir.
4: I wanted to know, did you ever find out a fact of why a man cannot have more than three wives? Or one wife?
0: That's one wife, sir. Do you have three?
4: No.
0: Oh, okay.
4: No, that was brought up a couple of weeks ago.
0: Well, no, a lot of people have sent me messages, but nobody has yet told me constitutionally where it is prohibited.
4: Yes.
0: So why, can you?
4: The reason. If a man had three wives.
0: Yes.
4: His neighbor had three wives.
0: Yeah.
4: They could run off a lot of kids. One kid could possibly move away to another town. And one kid might end up marrying his sister in another town.
0: Well, that's possible with only one wife, sir, and several children.
4: Well, if you had a lot of people. But if you take three men, they could run off a lot of kids. And if they had a baby, it could be a turnip of the, you know.
0: Well, all right, yes. That's something I suppose you would think about. But nobody has satisfactorily explained where constitutionally a man or a woman is prohibited from having more than one legal partner. Anybody have any thoughts on that? Wild card line, you're on the air.
5: Hey, Art.
0: Hey.
5: You were reading my mind, I swear. Just when you thought you heard it all, I just couldn't believe it. I was going to call and ask, is it my imagination or is tonight's show just getting weirder and weirder by the minute?
0: Oh, it absolutely is. It's like...
5: It's almost surreal. I don't even believe it's happening, but like you were saying.
0: Yeah.
5: When you get off the air, you go out with your new telescope and look almost straight above your head. Just below Leo, there's planet Mars, the red planet waiting for you.
0: Really? Just almost straight up, huh?
5: Almost straight up, looking kind of towards the south. You'll see a bright red object up there. That's the red planet Mars.
0: Well, I would like to have begun with the moon. Where the hell is the moon?
5: Well, it's a new moon, so it's out of sight. But that's ideal for the telescope, because when the moon's out, you really can't take advantage of everything else that's up there.
0: Well, I'm told, and even with binoculars, I've noticed a sliver or a quarter moon is just about perfect. You know,
5: it's an exaggeration of features that way, so it looks a little bit nicer than trying to look at it head on.
0: Yeah.
5: But you'll learn to like when the moon's not out, because then you can see everything else.
0: I'm sure you're right.
5: But check out Mars. Give you a little practice. It's straight above your head almost, looking south.
0: I'll give it a shot.
5: All right, Art.
0: Thank you, my friend. Take care. Yeah, he's right. Some nights, it's just weird. I mean, you go to open lines, and the audience is in a very strange, bizarre, mass sort of mood. Any of the rest of you sense that? And it's all in one night. It's as though everybody is affected the same way. Which, by the way, brings me back to my discussion about the quickening. And I think it's affecting everybody in a very similar way. First time caller line, you're on the air.
6: Art, I apologize. My name is Robert Stamagula. I just wanted to read poetry, but I didn't.
0: No. One call per show, sir. East of the Rockies, you're on the air.
7: Hi, Art. Steve from South Dakota.
0: Hi, Steve.
7: I heard you talking about the moon.
0: Yes.
7: We passed into the new moon phase on January 9th. The first quarter moon is on January 15th. The full moon is on January 23rd. And on January 31st, we'll have the last quarter moon.
0: Well, when is the first day I can go out and get at least a sliver?
7: Oh, probably around the 12th.
0: Around the 12th.
7: About between the 10th and 11th.
0: Enough around. Time for another storm to come in and cloud up.
7: It'll be sort of coming up then. And as the guy said, yeah, Mars is practically at zenith right now, which is right overhead.
0: I'll try.
7: Okay, Art.
0: All right. Thank you very much. I will try. It's good and clear out there tonight. Boy, I'm just dying to get out there. I've been taking it out during the day and looking at the mountain behind me and that sort of thing and different targets on the ground, but that's no fun. West of the Rockies, you're on the air. Hi.
8: Hi, Art. This is Pete in Portland.
0: Hello, Pete in Portland.
8: before I talk to you about what your guest said about an eclipse in Mexico.
0: Yes.
8: And the UFOs, did you hear about the livestock mutilation that happened?
0: Where?
8: This weekend in Colorado, a whole herd of broncos were totally annihilated by, I guess it was the Jungle Cats or British sports cars, I couldn't tell which. And then on the East Coast, a whole posse of cowboys were similarly annihilated by panthers or something. There may be a connection.
0: I've not heard of either one.
8: You haven't?
0: No.
8: I saw it on TV. They've got videotape.
0: Well, I didn't see it.
8: I'm so, talking
0: sorry,
8: about the
0: Pete.
8: NFL.
0: Oh. Pete, if I had you against a wall right now...
8: I'd be full of holes, wouldn't I?
0: Yes, sir.
8: No. Your guest said about the Mexican eclipse, right?
0: Yes.
8: You know, could it be that if there are time-traveling astronauts, couldn't they use, instead of these crop circles, couldn't they use an astronomical event like an eclipse as a great place to mark a particular place in time where they should look?
0: Well, they could. It would, yeah, it'd be like a marker in time. Sure. Sure. That's possible. I am pursuing a group of people who have been working on a time machine for some years. I said this on the program yesterday, and I'm saying it again now. And I am going to contact... I have contacted these people. I don't want to say a lot more right now, but if one day I'm just gone... First time caller line, you're on the air. Hello.
9: Hello.
0: Hello.
9: Is this Art Bell?
0: Yes, it is.
9: Hey, Art.
0: First time callers call area 702-727-1222. Chuck.
9: Pardon?
0: Chuck. You're not allowed to give your last name on the air.
9: Oh, I'm sorry.
0: That's all right. I had to bleep it out, so we'll start again. It's Chuck.
9: Okay. I'm here in Salem, Oregon.
0: Yes, sir.
9: And I once heard an old saying. It said, if you listen carefully, you may hear the thoughts of another and think them your own.
0: Yes.
9: You ever heard that?
0: No, but it makes sense.
9: Yeah. Well, the reason I was calling, basically, I wanted to change the subject. Have you ever heard of the expanding Earth?
0: No.
9: Well, there's a scientist by the name of S. Warren Carey, who's really actually a well-known geologist, who's published several volumes on the Earth, and it's really actually growing, physically growing.
0: Seems to me you could prove that.
9: You bet.
0: I mean, we have satellites that circle the globe about every 90 minutes, and they measure things, so they would know, wouldn't they?
9: Well... Not necessarily, because the rate of growth, there's something to do with cyclic. And it occurs as the Earth's magnetic field goes through it goes through a die-off, and then it comes back up around, and it'll be oriented in the opposite direction. Now, this takes place, according to geologists, over millions of years. But if they've, for example, gone clear across the Atlantic Ocean, and drug these magnetometers across the ocean.
0: Right.
9: And and they see these magnetic stripes indicating that the magnetic field with the Earth was, you know, like it is now, then previously to that it was the opposite direction, and previous to that it was like it is now.
0: Well, it is generally believed we do go through a pole shift, yes.
9: Sure. No, yeah. And that's, but during that period of time, see, that's the whole record of the Atlantic Ocean opening up in the last, you know, geologically 200 million years. And so, yeah, you know, there's two schools of thought on this, and the popular school of thought today, has to do with, subduction. And, if you got a chance to take a look at Carey's book, I mean, he's a professor emeritus at University of Tasmania in Hobart. He's a fairly old fellow right now. He's in his 80s, mid-80s. But he's sharp as a tack. He did his field work down in Borneo. You know.
0: All right. Well, I will say this. That area known as the Bermuda Triangle, which has had many, many, many severe magnetic anomalies that have caused aircraft and boats within it to lose navigational capability with spinning compasses and that sort of thing, has been said to be no longer there, that area has moved. And there are some who speculate it may be now near Long Island, New York. I'll leave the rest to your imagination. First time caller line, you're on the air. Hi.
10: Art?
0: Yes.
10: Well, hi.
0: Hi.
10: This is Ron from Dixie, Idaho.
0: Yes, Ron.
10: And 7 years ago, and it'll be this February, 7 years, I had three massive heart attacks. And I went to the emergency hospital in Riverside, California.
0: Mm-hmm.
10: And I remember walking into the emergency and telling them that I thought I was having a heart attack.
0: Right.
10: And they took me in and put me on the table, and I don't remember much more after that until about a week later.
0: Oh.
10: And the only thing I can remember in that period of time was, well, when I finally come to my senses about a week later, I woke up and I was profusely soaking, sweating. My bed was just drenched.
0: Right.
10: And the only recollection I have in that whole time was that I don't know. I kind of thought maybe it was a dream. But I didn't know. I can remember like a elevator shaft.
0: Hmm.
10: And it was just, but there was no cables or anything. It was just kind of like a square concrete shaft. I would say it seemed like it was probably 6 foot by 6 foot square.
0: Mm-hmm.
10: And I was just floating down.
0: That's a bad sign.
10: I know. I was floating down.
0: Bad sign.
10: And down below me was a mist. Kind of like fog, you know?
0: Yes.
10: And I just real slowly, I was floating down and floating down. But I never really got into the fog. I just was kind of just above it.
0: Well, you're lucky, sir. Had you continued down, it would have become warmer and warmer. Be a good person, sir.

Now, maybe it's just me, but, you know, we're talking tonight about a sort of an altered sense of reality, a time when you feel a little bit as though

0: east of the Rockies. You're on the air. Good morning.
1: Good morning, sir.
0: Hi.
1: I'd like to talk to you about an idea I have for you.
0: All right.
1: Now, I know that you don't like to do television.
0: Right.
1: And but I have a couple good reasons why you should simulcast your show at least one time.
0: Why?
1: For all the people out here in your listening audience who don't have a computer or don't have access to a computer, you could get on the air
0: and show all these photographs that you haven't been able to see.
1: Exactly.
0: Huh.
1: And now, the only downside I have that you would have is the inconvenience of being of having a TV truck out in front of your house would be that everybody could see that you have a face made only for radio.
0: Well, I'm sure that I do, and I've always thought the same thing, sir, that I have a face made for radio. But it is actually, in a lot of ways, a good idea.
1: And if you care about your listeners, you know, maybe you could do that for us.
0: All right. I'll consider it. Thank you. Actually, that is the reason that I would consider doing it. I really do like being able to share with the audience more than just my description of something. I mean, we have very significant photographs. Now, so far, we've taken advantage of the web. They're up there. And we put them in a newsletter. And believe me, if I could think of any other way to show you what we're talking about, I would probably go for it on that basis. I don't really like having a TV crew here when I'm on the air. It's very disruptive. As a matter of fact, I don't like anything at all between myself and your call. But that, of course, that would tempt me. First time caller line, you're on the air.
2: Good evening, Art.
0: Hi.
2: This is down in Iowa, North Dakota.
0: Yes, sir.
2: Yeah, you brought up a couple times the multiple spouse thing.
0: Yeah.
2: Yeah, well, actually, it's really not a constitutional issue. It has to do with, of course, really state law, if you think about it, and, you know, general cultural norms.
0: Well.
2: So I, after all, if you remember the state of Utah.
0: Well, what do you think would happen if South Dakota said you could have all the wives you want? Don't you think the feds would step in?
2: Well, they might, but just think back to when Utah was a territory, they had that, and it was, of course, not part of our cultural tradition, so until they got rid of that tradition there, the Mormon tradition,
0: right.
2: They weren't admitted to the Union.
0: That's right.
2: Yeah. Oh, I have an amusing anecdote for you.
0: But there, before we leave that, you know of no specific constitutional prohibition. In other words, if somebody went, let's say somebody who was a bigamist,
2: correct,
0: took it on up to the Supreme Court and argued there is no constitutional basis for a law forbidding multiple spouses, I can't see why that person would not win.
2: Well, they shouldn't win because it should be referred back to the state. In other words, if that state legalized it.
0: Okay, well, even that would be a victory.
2: Yeah, well, after all, Utah, although it was a territory, was still governed by Utah.
0: What I'm saying is that would validate the 10th Amendment, and virtually the court would be saying the states do have the right to allow that if they want.
2: Yeah, I would say I'm part of the strict constructionist view of the Constitution. I'd say yes,
0: it
2: does have a right to do that.
0: There you go.
2: Yeah. Oh, just had an amusing anecdote. I was switching through radio stations before you came on one night, and one of your competitors, you know, where you overlap.
0: Yes.
2: A lady was talking about Hale Bob. She happened to mention there's things going on in the heavens and the. A radio host mentions what? She mentions the comet, and then she mentions about the possible companion.
0: Right.
2: The host says, well, where have you heard about this? What? Well, a lot of people are talking about it. He proceeds to ask her, well, what astronomical authority has ever said anything about this? What's your reference? And she goes, well, on the Art Bell Show, and then, bam, he blipped her off to cyberspace. So that was the end of it. He just got rid of her like that. I actually think a lot of the guys, like you said, they're they're really more upset you're cutting into their ratings.
0: I know.
2: Yeah. It was fun, though. I mean, it was so funny the way you just clipped her right off the air. I really enjoyed it.
0: All right. Well, yep. Thank you very much.
2: Thanks much.
0: Right. Yeah, not unusual. A lot of the other hosts don't understand what we are doing, don't like it. Since they don't understand it, and since it seems to be very popular, they don't like it, and they are, therefore, somewhat fearful of it. Ho-hum. West of the Rockies, you're on the air.
3: Hi. I have an answer to your polygamy question.
0: All right, good.
3: Jason from El Dorado Hills.
0: Yes.
3: Actually a first-time caller.
0: Yes, sir.
3: In a book I was recently reading, dealing with the Church of Jesus Christ of Latter-day Saints, they do specifically mention that in 1887, the Edmunds Tucker Act went through the courts and made it so you could not have plural marriages. A test court did go through the Utah Supreme Court, and they upheld that, the Edmunds Tucker Act.
0: Based on what constitutional principle? In other words, laws are tested against our Constitution, right?
3: Correct.
0: Explain to me what the constitutional principle is that holds these laws to be valid.
3: Well, in fact, most of the even persons who weren't members of the church at the time felt that that act was very unconstitutional, and but that the act has stayed.
0: So, in other words, you're saying there is no constitutional basis?
3: No, there's not.
0: Yeah. I really believe that is the answer. Nobody has been able to come up with one. Now, I think a constitutional scholar might claim settled law, which I'm not very pleased with. And that basically is the concept that if a law has been in place and accepted for a long enough period of time, whether or not there is a good constitutional basis for it, it is a valid law and may be upheld. It's called settled law, and it unsettles me greatly. The Constitution is either the Constitution or it is not. The hell, settled law. Just because something has been wrong or unconstitutional for a protracted period of time does not, in my mind, validate its continuance. That's just me. First-time caller line, you're on the air.
4: Yes, hi, Art.
0: Hello.
4: Hi, my name is Paul. I'm calling in from California.
0: Yes, sir.
4: And this is a weird night. I can't believe I got through.
0: Yeah.
4: But I just wanted to say that really my love and care and my feelings go out to you guys when you guys go through the asthma problems.
0: Thank you.
4: And the other thing that I wanted to ask is if you take a request and before you go off the air, could you play The Highway?
0: The Highwayman.
4: Yeah.
0: Boy, a lot of people want that song. All right, I'll do it.
4: All right, thanks.
0: Right, you bet. Sure, why not? You can do that, I think. That really is a very special song to me. Very special song. It is a weird night tonight, isn't it? Don't you feel it? It's like everything is, it's like somebody's singing a song that is just a beat or two off tune. It's the only good analogy I can come up with. West of the Rockies, you're on the air. Good morning.
5: Good morning, sir.
0: Hi.
5: My name is Steve. I'm calling from Kauai.
0: Kauai, yes, sir.
5: Yes, sir. I've been listening to your show for a while now. I thoroughly enjoy it.
0: Thank you.
5: My whole family's into it. I'm calling to ask you if you have read by any chance the Celestine Prophecy.
0: Not yet. I've got the book, though.
5: Great. I found it to be really great. It dealt with a lot of the quickening, the way I felt it to be occurring. Also, I've read Cosmic Voyage, and I just received Joseph McMonagall's book, Mind Trip. And I just started reading that.
0: That is a person I would like to interview.
5: Yes, I'm sure he'd make an interesting guest. Very much so. I wasn't aware of it, but he had he documents in his book on a near-death experience that he had also.
0: Listen, are you familiar with the expression, the Pineapple Express?
2: Yes, I am. Isn't that the reason for your folks' bad weather up there now?
0: Yes, and we all want an apology.
2: I am very sorry. But you know, our weather's been a little different here, too.
0: Has it?
2: Yes, it has. The winter pattern has changed a little bit. A lot of south winds come in, weather from the south, which is the opposite of trade winds. And
0: well, then maybe it's not your fault.
2: Well, Jeff is so much better now.
0: Let's blame it on Guam.
2: That's fine, or Canada. Thank
0: all right.
2: You very much.
0: Yeah, probably the Canadians, sure. They're at fault for everything else. Wild card line, you're on the air, hello.
6: Hey, all right, how's it going? This is Tony in Las Vegas.
0: Hello, Tony.
6: Hey, I got a weird experience for you. One time I just got upstairs in my room, kicked the light off, jumped in bed, and I was frozen. I couldn't move for about 3 minutes. There was a strobe light going off the whole time in my room.
0: Huh.
6: I couldn't see where it was coming from. I just assumed it was coming from somewhere, but I couldn't tell from where.
0: It was not your strobe light.
6: No, I didn't have one. And that was really peculiar. I didn't hear a helicopter outside either. Then, about 30 seconds into the strobe light and the paralysis, I felt like what felt like currents going through my toes and fingers moving upward towards my middle torso, and it was heavy-duty stuff. It felt like electricity, but it didn't hurt. And once it got all the way up, of course, I couldn't move that whole time, but once it made its way all the way up into my torso, I couldn't feel my heartbeat or my eyes move or anything.
0: Wow.
6: And that lasted 3 minutes. When I got up, it let me go just like that. I got up and ran over the window because I heard some noise out there before it got me in paralysis. And there were two raccoons coming out of some kind of paralysis, too. They were still numb like me.
0: Ooh, that's weird.
6: Yeah, and they ran off the roof as soon as they realized and got their senses and jumped right off the roof.
0: Oh, that's really odd, Tony. All right, thank you. There you go. Now, that is the first time I've ever heard anybody talk about paralysis that that affected other living beings in the same area. Very interesting. East of the Rockies, you're on the air.
7: Good morning, Art.
0: Good morning, sir.
7: Driving around listening to you. Let me get this straight now. Do you say that you are for men being married to more than one woman?
0: No.
7: Oh.
0: No, I didn't say that at all.
7: Okay. Well,
0: no, somebody called the show the other night and asked what constitutional basis there is for prohibiting people from being married to more than one person.
7: Does everything have to be governed by the Constitution?
0: Well, when it relates to laws, I think...
7: I don't think so. There's nothing in the Constitution that says I have to drive 55 miles an hour on the highway. However, the law says a person has to drive 55 miles an hour on the highway.
0: Well, the Constitution, though, allows that the government make laws for your welfare and safety.
7: And and I also think that's why they have a law that say you can't be married to more than one woman.
0: Well, I'm not sure that... Well, that may relate to your welfare and safety. I don't know. Maybe loosely in that category. First time caller line, you're on the air.
8: Yes, good morning, Art. This is Ken in Petaluma, California.
0: Yes, hi.
8: Hi. I enjoyed your first truth or trash version recently. It was fantastic, and it reminds me of this following incident. Now, this is not a submission. This actually happened about a year ago. Congratulations on the new addition to your family, by the way, the telescope. I recently treated myself to one for Christmas, exactly similar to the one you have.
0: I need.
8: Yes, I had the Selectron, also 60-millimeter refractor.
0: There you go.
8: And what happened was, my brother's not that interested in astronomy. I took him out on a clear evening about a year ago, and I was pointing out to him something near the brilliant, conspicuous constellation Orion. I was going to show him the Pleiades, that faint group of six or seven stars very close to it.
0: Right.
8: I said, here, you got to take a look at this, Mike. I shot my arm out up into the sky, and unfortunately, it turns out that I was off about six or seven moon diameters, but I didn't know that. He and I simultaneously followed my arm's length up into the sky, and at the very point that my index finger was pointing at,
0: yes,
8: a brilliant fireball came out of nowhere. It was bright green. It went for about 3 or 4 seconds, left a smoky trail, My brother was aghast. He, you know, he was halfway paying attention without saying, he said, what, were you predicting something that's happening? And I said, no. I explained to him what it was. I said, Mike, what do you think the odds of that happening again? 100 to 1, 1,000,000 to 1? He said, 1,000,000 to 1. I said, Mike, it'll never happen again.
0: Well, that was uncool. What you should have done is the moment that fireball appeared, you were pointing it?
8: Yeah.
0: You should have said, see, wasn't that cool? I can do that anytime I want.
8: I missed the opportunity. Great program, Art.
0: Thank you for the call. That's what you do. Just a lucky point. And there it is, a green fireball, something re-entering the atmosphere. And you just turn around and say calmly, see what I can do? I can do that anytime I want. Of course, he'll immediately say, fine, then do it again. No, you know, I do it on occasion when I feel like it. Leave him wondering. East of the Rockies, you're on the air.
9: Hi, this is Jenny in Minneapolis.
0: Hi there.
9: Art, I have a question. I have a nephew out in Ventura County in, north of L.A.
0: Yes.
9: And he can't get good reception to you. Do you have an FM station around there? Ventura or Thousand Oaks or maybe Santa Barbara?
0: We have a station right in Ventura, KVEN, I think.
9: Is that AM or FM?
0: That's AM.
9: K-V-E what there?
0: V-E-N, as in Ventura.
9: Okay. Thank you so much, because I'm we talk quite often, and I'm always telling him about, you know, whom. And he said, well, I can't get an anti-Jenny one. I think I know it all. I said, try KADC. And he says, no, that they're not in a good reception area.
0: Yeah, that may be. That may be in Ventura.
9: Okay, thanks much.
0: Right, you
9: bye.
0: Bet.
9: Bye-bye.
0: I hope I gave her the right information. There's so many stations in California now that I'm trying to figure that out, but I'm pretty sure that we're on KVEN in Ventura. Well, it'll take me a moment, and I'll have to do some looking, but I'm pretty sure that is the case. I might have had the call letters incorrect. First time caller line, you're on the air. Hi.
10: Hey, Art, Bob from San Diego.
0: Yes, sir.
10: Long time listener, first time caller.
0: Glad to have you.
10: Hey, Art, I was wondering if you've ever read the book, Third Eye by Tuesday Bob Chenropa.
0: No, but I know about the Third Eye.
10: Yeah, and he called what you call out-of-body experience, he called astral traveling.
0: Right.
10: And he says, well, he explained it, when your astral body leaves your physical body, mm-hmm. it's attached by like a invisible umbilical cord.
0: Yes.
10: And if that cord snaps, then you're dead, you're gone.
0: Well, you know, I've always wondered about that. People talk about it, and they always say, you're safe. Don't worry about it. That cord cannot snap. But
10: right.
0: I had somebody on the air, I think it was Albert Taylor, perhaps, who was talking about that, and I said, hey, how about all those people that die in their sleep? How do we know that their cord didn't snap?
10: Right.
0: And he said, well, actually, we don't.
10: Yeah.
0: So
10: well, another thing he mentioned, too, you've been laying in bed and just be dozing off or almost sleeping. All of a sudden, your whole body just jerk.
0: Oh, yes.
10: You experienced that.
0: Many times.
10: That is your actual body started to leave your body.
0: And jump back in.
10: Jump back in.
0: Oh, no, I think that may be right, sure. You're asleep and you're just sort of drifting off and all of a sudden you go, oh, you jump, you start. That is your astral body snapping back into your body. Maybe. We'll be right back.

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1: It is indeed. Top of the morning, everybody. I'm Art Bell from our affiliate in Salt Lake City, K-Talk, AM 63, and they ought to be the authorities on this. Indeed, the U.S. Constitution denied polygamy. And, in fact, the Edwards-Tucker Act, as was mentioned in 1893, was enforced to force Mormons out of the practice of polygamy. Utah, as a matter of fact, had to put polygamy legislation into the Utah Constitution in order to become a state. Now, I'm not sure at all that it is in other state constitutions. And again, I go back to what I said a little while ago. I'm not at all satisfied that there is any reason, any constitutional real prohibition against polygamy, except for the concept of settled law, which, as far as I'm concerned, stinks, but I am not a constitutional attorney. And that basically says if a law has been a law long enough, constitutional or not, it can be held to be so without an apparent constitutional basis other than the fact that it has been there for, you know, forever, something like that. All right, I promise this is a very, very special song to me. Not a lot of people have heard it. Some have. Some haven't. I believe it clearly is about reincarnation. The caller asked for it, and so here it is. This is a group known as the Highwaymen. See if you can pick out the various voices. Check this out.

0: Well, is that something or what? Somebody once said we are not human beings on a spiritual journey, but spiritual beings on a human journey. First time caller line, you're on the air. Hi.
1: Hey, man. The first was Willie Nelson. The second was Johnny Cash.
0: Okay.
1: That's not really what I was calling.
0: That's not really all there was, though. There was Waylon Jennings, Willie Nelson, Johnny Cash, and Kris Kristofferson.
1: Well, of course, I haven't heard the last 6 seconds of it.
0: All right.
1: Number one, I'd like to tell you that as a web developer, I really appreciate on your website the work that, of course, Keith Rowland is doing.
0: Oh, it's incredible.
1: Well, but aside from that, the actual transfer rate that I get from VNet, who is your actual internet service provider.
0: That's right.
1: I mean, I'm getting 4.8K, 5K a second. It is so much that for my next client, I've already lined up the fact that they're going to be using VNet because their primary concern was how fast stuff would download.
0: Good choice. And their VNet is about to put us on an even bigger server.
1: Well, I'll tell you, I've seen it grow. I mean, a long time ago, I was impressed knowing the traffic that you got, how fast stuff still downloaded. But now, today, I went on, and I mean, I was shocked how fast it came. But
0: they may have done it. They may have made the move. It was going to be made in the first couple days of the week, so we may have gone to the new server. I'm not sure.
1: It may have, because it was incredible tonight.
0: Good.
1: How fast it came. But the real reason I was calling, Art, is that, and I am a first-time caller in Oregon. My name's Justin.
0: Yes, sir.
1: But it was about kind of a truth or trash type call, except it doesn't really belong there because it's absolutely true.
0: Okay.
1: And, it's about a trip I took to France my junior year of high school, 1992. I went there, a friend of mine's parents own a ranch out there, and I stayed there for a month. The whole time I was there, my friend kept pointing up to a mountain, saying that once when I was young, my father took me up to this mountain, and it was the funnest place I've ever been. And I agreed with him that I would take this journey. As my time there ended, I decided to go up to this mountain with my friend, and it was heck of a time getting there at all, but by the time we arrived, we'd been hiking for hours, and the whole reason he wanted to get there was to inscribe his name on a tree that you could see even from his house in the rolling valleys out there.
0: Yes.
1: And he did so, but afterwards, we decided that we didn't just come there for that. We were going to hike around in what is actually the Black Forest, much spoken of in literature.
0: Right.
1: We hiked for hours. We hiked all over the place. We had a picnic in the middle of this forest, and I mean, nobody had been there forever. After hiking for hours and hours, we decided to rest our bones, and I saw the perfect place to sit down. There was two trees whose roots had grown together and formed almost a hammock in the ground, and we sat there lounging for another half hour.
0: Right.
1: Well, at that point, we decided to leave. But before I left, I said, you got to inscribe your name in the tree. I'm going to do the same. And so I got up, looked at these trees. They were ash trees, which have very smooth bark.
0: Right.
1: And they had been there for forever. They were huge, at least 6 feet trunks in diameter. And I got up looking for the perfect spot to inscribe my name. And I couldn't find it on the first tree in the hammock formation, so I started walking around the second tree.
0: Yeah, we gotta hurry here.
1: I'm there. Just as I found the perfect spot to inscribe my name, or my initials, I saw my initials already inscribed. And they had been inscribed years, at least decades, I would expect, earlier. Okay. But absolutely, clearly, my initials in oak bark, which, if you've ever seen, not oak, I mean ash bark, it is very smooth, but if you inscribe something in it, it stays there for a long time. The only reason I could tell it was very old was that, you know, lichens and other growth had come in and kind of expanded out a little, but it looked like for decades my initials had been inscribed on that tree, and I'm telling you, this place had the foot traffic of maybe 10 people a year.
0: I hear you. Well, that is very weird, sir, but it's still better than going to a graveyard and finding your own tombstone.
1: Much better, I'm telling you, but if I may tell you the one thing that crossed my mind, the second I saw that, and I'm telling you, I was quite shocked because actually the first thing that struck my mind was that this is such a rare place that anyone would ever be to begin with. I was shocked that anyone decided to inscribe their initials there. It wasn't a very monumental place.
0: Maybe you perhaps should have considered that you were once there before. What is it about food? We eat food. We eat meat. During the holidays, many of us ate far too much. 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
1: Things that are believed on faith. And I was just wondering, next time you have him on, could you ask him to use his remote viewing with something that he can prove, like could he find Jimmy Hoffa's body or something like that?
0: Okay.
1: You know, because a lot of the things he said, like about the TWA life and things like that, well, nobody knows. Nobody knows, you know?
0: Well, they very well may, though, before it's all over.
1: Sure.
0: I take your point.
1: My name's Bob, and I'm from Spokane, and I've been listening for about a year, and I love you.
2: And I look up to you, and just a great show. Keep it going.
0: Happy to do it, Bob. I will ask for you, sure. That'd be a good one. But what if he came back and said, Jimmy Hoffa's body is under 25 feet of concrete in a football stadium in New Jersey. Now, who's going to go dig and try and find it? Who's going to prove it one way or the other? West of the Rockies, you're on the air.
3: Good morning, Mr. Bell.
0: Good morning.
3: I have the Harp String Buster.
0: What's that?
3: Well, you take your antenna, you receive that 1 to 100 cycles is in a transmit.
0: Yes.
3: And you invert that 180 degrees, send that back out over the air, back up to them. And when it's 180 degrees out of phase, it ought to cancel out the one coming down.
0: Well, the problem with that, of course, is that you don't have the facilities to transmit it with the same intensity and beam width that they do. I'm not sure exactly what you mean by an 180-degree inversion. A frequency is a frequency. But even if you could achieve that, the retransmission

0: of it at the levels they're achieving would not be possible without a similar antenna array. Wildcard line, you're on the air.
1: Yeah, Ethan, Andy, I was calling about your religion idea about the growth. Religion trying to stop growth.
0: Well, that's from yesterday's program, and the idea was that drugs are generally not smiled upon. Marijuana, for example, is what we were talking about, because it produces an altered state of euphoria that religions wish reserved for their own purview. Correct?
1: Yeah.
0: All right.
1: Yeah, I tried to get through yesterday. Please get through.
0: All right.
1: But actually, religiously, people who gave potions to people who acted like they were devil possessed, which would qualify for somebody who's on drugs going through a bad trip, basically was burned at the stake and the like. And I suspect that probably had a bit to do with it, like, but more recent times, of course, scientifically, what the person's doing is they're mimicking the natural opiates the body produces. And they're basically, well, the immune system, as the cells are dying, as they attach to the receptor sites, the neurons, the brain cells, the T cells send out the lymphocytes, macrophages to engulf the brain cells, as they're dead and dying, and you're digesting your brain out of your skull, basically. Absorbed through the circulatory system, lymphatic system, and you're basically flushing your brains down the sewer.
0: Your brain's on drugs.
1: Yeah.
0: Yep. All right. The idea was that drugs are generally not smiled upon. Marijuana, for example, is what we were talking about, because it produces an altered state of euphoria that religions wish reserved for their own purview. Correct?
1: Yeah.
0: All right.
1: Yeah, I tried to get through yesterday. Please get through.
0: All right.
1: But actually, religiously, people who gave potions to people who acted like they were devil possessed,

0: that basically was burned at the stake and the like. I suspect that's probably had a bit to do with it and the like, but more recent times, of course, scientifically, what the person's doing is they're mimicking the natural opiates the body produces. And they're basically, well, the immune system, as the cells are dying, as they attach to the receptor sites and neurons, the brain cells, T cells send out the lymphocytes, macrophages to engulf the brain cells as they're dead and dying, and you're digesting your brain out of your skull, basically. Absorbed through the circulatory system, lymphatic system, and you're basically flushing your brains down the sewer.
1: Your brain's on drugs.
0: Yeah. That's about it, you know.
1: Yep. All right. Well, thank you very much. I would like to suggest the following to you. If the perfect drug was ever discovered, that is to say, a substance which gave you a great sense of euphoria of some sort, with absolutely no side effects, no after effects, no ill effects, but a simple, straightforward, euphoric state, that drug would still be either outlawed or controlled by the government. I believe that to be true. And I think that may make the case. Under no circumstances would the government or society in general want you to have a drug without consequence that would produce euphoria. And that would be controlled or outlawed. I'll bet you. West of the Rockies, you're on the air. Hi.
2: Yes, well, this is JC, and I'm glad that I finally got through to you, that you're not able to keep me from getting through to spread the word, because what you had the other night was unbearable. How dare you let someone smoke marijuana on the air? Don't you know what marijuana does to people?
1: What does it do? What does it do?
2: It can cause people to go crazy. They go into a pot rage and murder and rape and kill. You know, how about the 215 and 200? How about the parents of the teenager that smokes the joint for the first time and thinks he can fly and jumps off the Empire State Building or a bridge? How can you stand there and say that they should be legal?
1: They get squished. That's
2: how
1: what happens when you jump off a bridge and get squished.
2: The most horrible of drugs. It's the devil's weed, because it opens your mind to the devil and sucks you right in.
1: The devil's weed.
2: What are you talking about?
1: Turn your radio. Now, hold it. Turn your radio off.
2: All right, there's my radio. So did you know what happened with the Mansons? They were all smoking marijuana. Today's marijuana is worse. It's high potent. It's like crap. It's even worse because it introduces and sucks the teenagers and the people in. You're sitting here promoting it.
1: The devil's drug.
2: People should go out and try it. How dare you?
1: I didn't.
2: Yes, you did.
1: No, I didn't.
2: You said that and the fact that you want people to have more than one wife. Oh, free love.
1: I didn't promote that either.
2: And that's what you're all about. And the fact that you mock the new revelation. It's disgusting what you're doing with the airwaves.
1: What new revelation?
2: The one that I am receiving from the Lord and the new commandments.
1: Your revelation. Oh, new. Wait a minute. Wait a minute. This is really cool. What are the new commandments?
2: Well, God and I are working on the new commandments in chorus together. We've been working for some time because the people have ignored the Ten Commandments. So we are much closer to keeping the people in mind by giving specifics such as, thou shalt not smoke, thou shalt not fornicate, thou shalt not do drugs, thou shalt not worship the devil, thou shalt not listen to rock and roll music, thou shalt not be a part of the new age,
1: really?
2: Thou shalt deny the new world order,
1: and
2: these are going to be laid down in the new revelation,
1: Wait a minute. No rock and roll? Did you say no rock and roll?
2: The evil rock and roll music that you play with and the music that you play, this pounds, the pounding rhythm which pounds the will of the listener into submission every time you go to break. It's hypnotic and it's demonic. And it talks about getting too excited, and I won't know why I hide it. I'm not going to repeat it, but it's horrible because that's about fornication.
1: There's actually going to be a commandment about rock and roll?
2: Yes, there already is. I told you in the New Revelation that there shall not be rock and roll music.
1: No more rock and roll.
2: That's right, because it's of the devil. And the fact that man is generally a knight who is saying that to deny government, that jackal that hovers over people as they die, and that terrible, bitter man, that horrible, that new age.

0: got struck by lightning. Well, he should die because he went to the light. Lucifer is in the light.
1: You mean Damian Brinkley?
0: He's an evil man hovering above people's deathbeds, filling their ideas for a new age. Nonsense is tearing them away. God, those are right before they're going to die. I know what your plan is, and that is you made a vow with Satan that you could be on his right hand to tear away as many Christians as you can before the end of those end times. And the fact that you're using talk radio, which is among the most people who listen, are conservative, and you're trying to tear us down.
1: So you're a torn-down conservative talking to God, getting new commandments. Is that right?
0: No, I am here to keep you in check. Destroying the lives of conservative Christians and destroying America. And the fact that you mocked the Canadian invasion, don't you know that they'll be coming across in swarms any time now? They've already assimilated.
1: You know what? You're exactly actually what I needed this morning. I feel so cleansed after your call. My program is over.
0: You could be. That's a new revelation.
1: Wouldn't you like to say good morning, America?
0: I do not. My faith in America.
1: How about good night? Good night, America.
0: What's that?
1: I'll do it for you. Good night, America.

0: 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I am Art Bell. 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
2: From the high desert in the great American Southwest, good evening, good morning, good afternoon, whatever it may be, wherever you are around the universe, whatever time zone, each and every one covered like a blanket by this program, the largest program of its kind in the entire world. Coast to Coast AM, I'm Art Bell. Great to be with you, my honor and privilege to be escorting you through the weekend. A very fortuitous guest coming up tonight, Sean Carroll, in light of the breaking news, which we'll get to shortly. First, a couple of, kind of personal notes, I guess. if you would like, take a quick trip up to coasttocoastam.com, click on Art's webcam, and there you will see what has been described as an explosive photograph. It is kind of explosive. That's Aaron. 8 months. 8 months, about to enter the ninth month. And, oh, my goodness. Getting a lot of comments on that picture, as you might imagine. And that's a keeper, definitely a keeper, in more ways than one. So get up there and take a look if you can. Now, we enjoyed Pizza Punch tonight. Finally, my order of pizza punch arrived, and we cooked the pizza in the oven tonight and used pizza punch, and it was delicious. Man, I'll tell you, the reviews coming in on pizza punch are absolutely incredible. Everybody's ordering again and again, and that's the mark. This it was years in the doing, and it was something we were going to do for years, try to get pizza punch out, And we finally did, and it was just sort of a let's see how it goes kind of deal, you know, one of those things. Let's get some product out and see how, you know, what people think of it. I mean, that's what you've got to do with any new potential product. You've got to get it out and see what people think. Well, wow is all I can say. Wow. The reviews are just incredible. If you want to see it, it's still in the initial sort of, I don't know, get it out there and see what people think kind of stage, but it's all at artbellspizzapunch.com. That's ARTBELLS, pizza, PIZZA, PUNCH, punch.com. artbellspizzapunch.com. Now, let's look at the world news and then the story that has me so excited. Wooing influential California Democrats, presidential contender Barack Obama vowed to turn the page on this Iraq disaster, while Hillary Rodham Clinton denounced President Bush's conduct of the war as one of the greatest blots on leadership we've ever had. California, long a major cash source for candidates of both parties, is poised to become more influential in the electoral process as well, having moved its primary to next February 5. Ooh, that's early. As a result, the state Democratic weekend convention was expected to attract all the party's presidential candidates, except perhaps Delaware Senator Joe Biden, who was campaigning in South Carolina. That's a biggie, and it's early. Nice to see the West Coast having an influence on things, finally. A car bomb exploded Saturday in the Shiite holy city of Karbala as the streets were packed with people headed for evening prayers, killing at least 58, wounding scores. Here are some of the country's most sacred shrines. Separately, the U.S. military announced the deaths of 9 American troops, including 3 killed Saturday in a single roadside bombing outside Baghdad, with black smoke clogging the skies above Karbala. Angry crowds hurled stones at police and later stormed the provincial governor's house, accusing authorities of failing to protect them from the unrelenting bombings, usually blamed on Sunni insurgents. It was the second car bomb to strike the city's central area in 2 weeks. President Bush pushing for a hard-to-find breakthrough on a broad immigration overhaul appealed to graduating college students in this diverse city, Miami, to help in persuading Congress to produce some kind of bill. The president gave the commencement address at Miami-Dade College, where more than half the students were raised speaking a language other than English. He gave the class of 2007 an assignment. Tell their elected representatives in Washington to get going on immigration legislation. Al-Qaeda-linked plotters hoped, apparently, to reproduce the September 11, 2001 attacks, planning to send suicide pilots to military bases and attack the oil refineries that drive the economy of Osama bin Laden's homeland, according to the government on Saturday, revealing new details of the purported plot. A government spokesman said some of the 172 attackers trained as pilots in an unidentified, troubled country nearby, hoping to use the planes to carry out suicide attacks. Billionaire Donald Trump gave $10,000 to Governor Arnold Schwarzenegger to help pay off his campaign debts a little more than a month after the governor guest starred on Trump's TV show, The Apprentice. According to a campaign filing in an episode that aired March 18th, Schwarzenegger hosted five of the show's contestants in his private conference. All right, in a moment, we're going to talk about what I think is clearly one of the most exciting stories since I've been doing Coast to Coast AM. We'll be right back. Well, all right, there's a lot of news out there, but nothing that eclipses this, in my opinion. It's from the Daily Mail, but it's all over the Internet, and I'm sure you've heard about it earlier in the week, but oh my. It's got the same climate as Earth, plus water and gravity. It's a newly discovered planet. It's the most stunning evidence that life, just like us, might be out there. Above a calm, dark ocean, a huge, bloated red sun rises in the sky, a full 10 times the size of our own sun as seen from Earth. Can you imagine that? 10 times bigger. Small waves lap at a sandy shore, and on the beach, something moves. That's the scene, or maybe the scene on what is possibly the most extraordinary world to have been discovered by astronomers, the first truly Earth-like planet to have been found outside our own solar system. The discovery was announced April 24th by a team of European astronomers using a telescope in La Silla in the Chilean Andes. The Earth-like planet that could be covered in oceans, may support life, is 20.5 light years away, and has the right temperature to allow liquid on its surface. Now, that's 20.5 light years. In other words, 20 and a half years to get there if you could do the speed of light. The remarkable discovery appears to confirm the suspicions of most astronomers that the universe is swarming with Earth-like worlds. We don't yet know much about this planet, but scientists believe that it may be the best candidate thus far for supporting extraterrestrial life. The new planet, which orbits a small red star called Gliese 581, is about 1.5 times the diameter of Earth. It probably has a substantial atmosphere and may be covered with large amounts of water necessary for life to evolve. And most importantly, temperatures are very similar to those here on Earth. It is the first exoplanet, a planet orbiting a star other than our own sun, that is anything like our Earth. Of the 220 or so exoplanets found to date, most have been either too big, made of gas rather than solid material, far too hot or far too cold for life to possibly survive. On the treasure map of the universe, one would be tempted to mark this planet with an X, according to Xavier DeFosse, one of the scientists who discovered the planet. Because of its temperature and relative proximity, this planet will most probably be a very important target of future space missions dedicated to the search for extraterrestrial life. Gliese 581 is among the closest stars to us, just 20 and a half light years away, about 120 trillion miles in the constellation Libra. It is so dim it can be seen only with a very good telescope. Because all planets are relatively so small, and the light they give off so faint compared to their sun, finding exoplanets is extremely difficult unless they are huge. Those that have been thus far detected, in fact, have been mostly huge. Massive, Jupiter-like balls of gas that certainly cannot be home to life. Now, this new planet, known for the time being as Galileo 581c, is a midget in comparison, being about 12,000 miles across. Earth is a little under 8,000 pole to pole. It has a mass five times that of Earth, probably made of the same sort of rock that makes up our world, with enough gravity to hold a substantial atmosphere. Astrobiologists, scientists who study the possibility of alien life, refer to a climate known as the Goldilocks zone, where it's not so cold that water freezes, not so hot that it boils, but where it can lie on the planet's surface as a liquid, water that is. In our solar system, only one planet, ours, Earth, lies in the Goldilocks zone. Venus, too hot, Mars, too cold. The new planet lies bang in the middle of the zone. Average surface temperatures estimated to be between 0 and 40 degrees centigrade, or in other words, between 32 degrees and 102 degrees Fahrenheit. Lakes, rivers, even oceans are possible. It is not clear what the planet is made of. If it's rock, like the Earth, then its surface may be land or a combination of land and ocean. Another possibility is that Galileo 581c was formed mostly from ice, far from the star. Ice is a very common substance in the universe and moved to the close orbit it inhabits today, in which case the entire surface will have melted to form a giant planet-wide ocean with no land, save perhaps a few rocky islands or icebergs. The surface gravity is probably about that twice that of Earth, and the atmosphere could be very similar to ours. Oxygen, nitrogen. Although the new planet is in itself very Earth-like, its solar system is about as alien as can be imagined. The star's center, Galileo 581, is small and dim, only about the third size of our sun and about 50 times cooler. The two other planets are huge, Neptune-sized worlds called Galileo 581 B and D. There is no A to avoid confusion with the star itself. The Earth-like planets orbit its sun at a distance of 6 million miles or so. I remember our sun's 93 million miles away, traveling so fast that its year is only 13 of our days. The parent star would dominate the view from the surface. If you can imagine a huge red ball of fire, it must be some kind of spectacular sight. It's difficult to speculate what, if any, life there might be on the planet. If there is life there, it would have to cope with higher gravity and solar radiation from the sun. Just because Galileo 581c is habitable doesn't mean it's inhabited. But we do know its sun is an ancient star. In fact, it's one of the oldest stars in the galaxy, extremely stable. If there is life, it has had many billions of years to evolve. Think about that. This makes this planet a truly prime target in the search for life. According to, and I want you to listen to this very carefully, Seth Shostak of the Search for Extraterrestrial Intelligence Institute in California, the Galileo system is now a prime target for radio searching. We had actually looked at the system before, but only for a few minutes. We heard nothing, moved on, but now we look again. By 2020, at least one space telescope should be in orbit with the capability of detecting signs of life on other planets orbiting nearby stars. If oxygen or methane, which would be telltale biological gases, are found in Galileo 581c's atmosphere, it would be good circumstantial evidence for life. Dr. Malcolm Freeland, a European Space Agency scientist, said the discovery of Galileo 581c was an important step on the road to finding life. If this is a rocky planet, it's very likely it will have liquid water on the surface. That means there may also be life. The real importance is not so much the discovery of the planet itself, but the fact that it shows that Earth-like planets are probably extremely common in the universe. There are 200 billion stars in our galaxy alone. many astronomers believe most of these stars have planets. The fact that almost as soon as we built a telescope capable of detecting small Earth-like worlds, one turns up right away on our cosmic doorstep shows that statistically there probably are billions of Earths out there. As Shostak says, quote, "We've never found one close to being like Earth until now. We're finding that Earth is not such an unusual puppy in the litter of planets," end quote. But these alien Earths, well, are they home to life? No one knows. We don't understand how life began here on our world, let alone how it could arise anywhere else. There may be an awful lot of bugs and bacteria out there, but only a few worlds with what we recognize as plants and animals, or, of course, there may be nothing. The Search for Extraterrestrial Intelligence Institute uses radio telescopes to try to pick up messages sent by alien civilizations. Interestingly, LIGHTSPEED 581C is so close to Earth that if its possible inhabitants only had our level of technology, they could just about pick up some of our radio signals, such as the most powerful military transmitters. Quite what would happen if we, for our part, did receive a signal is very unclear. Now, listen very carefully to this quote. There is a protocol, quoting Dr. Seth Shostak. Listen very carefully here. The president, he says, would be told first, after the signal was confirmed, by other observatories. But we couldn't keep such a discovery secret, end quote. So, we now learn the president would, well, he'd hear first. So they would keep it from the public for at least a little while. Seth has never told me that. But in his article, he's quoted as saying the president would be told first. It may be some time before we detect any such signals, but it is just possible today that we're closer than ever to finding life in the stars. So, I think that is about as exciting a story as I've ever read on the air, and I really did not expect that in my lifetime we would find another Earth-like planet. Now, this means that if we ever get close to traveling the speed of light, or even a healthy proportion of it, we could go to another world that would support our life. That's awfully exciting. To me. I don't know about you, but to me, what if it's a virgin planet without life? What if it is a planet simply awaiting inhabitants? I don't know which way would be more exciting. A planet we could populate with human beings, or a planet where we could meet other life forms that, well, according to this article, would have had billions of years of evolution ahead of us. Either way, really exciting. All right, I think we've got time to grab a call. We're going to do unscreened open lines. And then, as I mentioned, fortuitously, in the next hour, Sean Carroll is here. Sean Carroll is a senior research associate in physics at the California Institute of Technology. He's going to be talking about theoretical physics, astrophysics, focusing on issues in cosmology, field theory, and gravitation. Now, with a discovery like this, he'd be the guy you definitely want to talk to. Let's grab a quick call. We'll give you the numbers as we come back from the break. But right now, Wildcard Line, you're on the air. Hello? Wildcard Line, you're on the air, going once. Going twice. Gone. Let's try another wild card line. You are on the air. Hi. Oh, this is interesting. I'm not getting audio. Hello back there in California. No audio. Somebody's going to have to throw a switch back there, or something has abandoned us. I will try one additional. Wild card line number three. You're on the air. Hello.
3: Hey, Art. How's it going?
2: Much better now. I have you.
3: Good. My name is Clark, calling from Ontario, Canada.
2: Yes, sir.
3: I'm an undergraduate physicist and working towards a paper that I believe you'd be quite interested in. If I could take a moment to give you the synopsis of it.
2: Very quickly, sure.
3: Okay. Well, basically, what we discovered is something to satisfy the solution you were just talking about, which is how to approach light speed. And it has to do with a breakdown of relativistics. And essentially, what I believe had been thought by Einstein, whether or not he came to it, I don't know, but it seems that it has to do with interfacing with matter on a very unique level at which you can manipulate the actual way that gravity flows through it, if you follow me.
2: Not yet. I don't follow you yet, but I hope to. So what I will do is hold you over the break. We're coming up on a break very rapidly here. So
3: sure.
2: I'll hold you over, and I'll try to break it down for me in language that everybody will understand, okay? Good. Hold it right there, and we will be right back. That really is an exciting story, my God. We've found another planet like Earth. The implications of that and it being billions of years ahead of us, not millions, but billions of years ahead of us, and in terms of possible evolutionary building time, that really is exciting. And, you know, they indicate that unless we're specifically looking, even if we were specifically looking for signals, or they were, they would barely be able to hear, assuming they were aimed right at us, our strongest military radio transmission. So getting something outside the Earth's atmosphere in terms of a radio telescope that'll look for signals, I'll tell you, this is the first place I'd be pointing. How about you? We'll be right back. Well, all right, back to our caller, and you were talking about as fast as light, or do you contemplate even faster than light travel as being possible?
3: Well, that opens up a big can of worms.
2: All right, well, let's deal with the can we've got open right now.
3: you're
2: talking about traveling near the speed of light. Let's stick with that. How would you do it?
3: Well, I didn't actually say that, but if you want to stick with that kind of can of ideas, sure.
2: Okay, well, no. I want to go with your can. What is your can?
3: Oh, okay, well, the can actually can produce the results of all of the above that you said, first of all. Now, each one of those will have a sort of proprietarial technique for achieving the same.
2: Meaning what? You can't tell me about it?
3: I can tell you about some of it, but this is all time pertinent. If I was on for 3 hours, we could go into a lot of it, but and some of it I can't talk about. But what we could is much detail. So
2: tell me what you can.
3: Right.
2: Titillate me.
3: Do you remember, this would be extremely helpful for my research as well, and it's going to corroborate with what we're talking about, but do you remember interviewing an ex-admiral that was associated apparently with the Philadelphia experiment? And he was talking about time anomalies and doing experiments with mechanical clocks and cameras inside time bubbles. Do you remember that?
2: I kind of recall that, yeah.
3: Yeah, okay, well, that's important, of course, but... And this is sort of going into some fuzzy areas that haven't been well calculated out, you could say.
2: Now, I asked you during the break to think of a way you could explain it so everybody would understand.
3: Right. Okay.
2: Proceed.
3: Well, this isn't exactly easy, but I'll do my best. If you can imagine, for example, the gravitational constant, which allows things to fall at 32 feet per second, correct?
2: Okay, yes.
3: Or 9.81 meters per second squared. This relates to an unknown phenomena called gravity, which, as you can appreciate, is still being heavily researched. And the particle called gravitrons is, in part, supposed to be responsible for this effect, correct?
2: Well, I'm not sure. I mean, gravity is a function of mass, right?
3: I
2: don't know about gravitons.
3: Well, graviton is a particle explanation for a phenomena, including the gravity wave, which is part of the particle sort of duality and the wave particle duality problem that's going on right now, which in this can would circumvent the need for either particle or wave. It would actually supersede. And this is sort of some of the new theories that are coming out. Of the most important of those new theories is one called the causal dynamical triangulation theory, which is talking about the absolute Planck size space. And what we mean by that is 10 to the negative 34, which is a size, very, very small. It's the smallest size you can possibly ever get to, according to current physics. And at that size, they're saying we've come to a new model for what that might be. And it brings us all the way back to the school of Pythagoras, which talked about seven sacred, and by Pythagoras' means, it was in fact holy and divine to speak about them, which was the seven Platonic solids.
2: All right. Listen, I'm going to stop you here and say you have not succeeded in explaining this way the average person could understand it. You're kind of all over the place. But feel free to send me an email and see if you can explain it. And if you can, who knows, maybe we'll have you on the air. Maybe you're on to something, but I couldn't tell from what you just said. So I'm available, ArtBell at AOL.com or ArtBell at Mindspring.com. Fire me off something, and we'll go from there. East of the Rockies, you're on the air. Hi.
4: Hello, Art. I just had a really quick question. With all the theoretical physics guests that you have on recently,
2: yes.
4: I was just wondering, will Dr. Kaku ever be on again?
2: Sure. How's that for a fast answer? Sure.
4: Okay. Because I noticed he hadn't been on in a couple of years, and I was just wondering if everything was still in good standing with him.
2: Oh, absolutely. Sure. Yes, we will have him on again. I have done so many interviews with Dr. Kaku that we have covered pretty much of the material that he has. And so we're exploring other theoretical physicists to see what else is out there in the world. But we'll get around to Dr. Kaku again, sure.
4: All right, thanks.
2: All right, you're very welcome. Take care. Dr. Kaku is the co-founder of string theory and a brilliant, brilliant man, to be sure. But I thought we might want to take a look at what the rest of the world of theoretical physics has to offer, and that's what we've been doing. Wildcard Line, you're on the air. Hello.
5: Yes.
2: Turn your radio off, please.
5: Yes, Art, it's off. Good evening,
2: okay.
5: Art. Congratulations to you and Aaron and your coming baby, and all blessings upon you, Art.
2: Have you seen that photograph?
5: Excuse me?
2: Have you seen the photograph?
5: No, I haven't. I'm not on the computer. I would like to see it, though.
2: Yes, you would.
5: Yes, sir. Art, several weeks ago you'd posed the question, does evil exist outside of us? Or does it exist only within us? Does it
2: That's
5: exist
2: right.
5: outside of us as a separate entity?
2: That's right.
5: And I would certainly propose to you the idea, which I found to be true through about 25 years of research and a lot of curiosity leading that research. And I have found that the global elite who control the economy as well as own the economy of the planet all have one thing in common, and that is that they take their religion very seriously. And that their religion is referred to in nomenclature as the Luciferian doctrine. And that they worship Lucifer, and they serve Lucifer, and they believe Lucifer to be a true reality, and actually Almighty God himself.
2: Yeah, but how do you know a lot of them aren't Catholics, Jews, Protestants, whatever?
5: Excuse me?
2: I said, how do you know a lot of them are not Catholics, Jews, Protestants, whatever?
5: Actually, they are, Art. Actually,
2: oh.
5: They are.
2: And Luciferians at the same time?
5: Only in name are they... Do they refer to themselves as other than Luciferians? They refer to themselves as Luciferians among themselves. And they do control our society in this country as well as throughout the world. And through the multifaceted beast of what is referred to as social engineering, thus we see manifested the evils of the crimes against one another, the war and the crime and everything else that you would think of is what's going wrong in society. These things are done intentionally to bring about a certain result.
2: You think it's their fault?
5: It's at their instigation that our reality is in the negative the way that it is. These things are implemented intentionally by them through a Hegelian dialectic philosophical means in order to gain a certain result. They create certain conditions out of which a result will come. Their main objective in actually bringing the world down five notches is to bring it into, in a docile way, into the New World Order of Nations, in which there will be no more national sovereignty.
2: Okay, I've always wondered about this. I don't understand why everybody always thinks that those who run everything, these international elitist New World Order people that they talk about, always want the world, our nation and the world, to fail. That's very bad for profits. Very, very bad for profits. It's better when things are going along swimmingly and when industry is doing well and there's lots of trade, and that's how they make their money. Why would they be plotting this external evil influence that would cause man with free will, which I believe, by the way, to begin doing terrible things and ruining the world? It has never made sense to me, and you always look for motive in everything, and I find no motive. If they exist, as he stated, and I'm not acknowledging that they do, but if they do, certainly they wouldn't want to ruin everything, because that would ruin their bottom line. First time caller line, you're on the air. Hello. Going once, going twice, gone. West of the Rockies, you're on the air. Hi.
6: Hello?
2: Hello, turn your radio off, please.
6: Okay, hold on a second.
2: That's something to remember, all of you. When I say you're on the air, instantly turn your radio off.
6: Otherwise, how's it going, Art?
2: It's fine.
6: Is this Art?
2: Yes.
6: Okay, basically, I have a story about the undead. I don't know if you're familiar with that topic at all.
2: I am indeed.
6: Oh, you are?
2: Oh, sure.
6: Okay. It was like a very striking circumstance that took place. I was deserted, basically, in between Las Vegas and Victorville, California.
2: There are many undead in that area.
6: There is?
2: Oh, yes.
6: Oh, my God. Like, I didn't know that.
2: It's what I call the Baker Triangle.
6: The Baker Triangle.
2: Oh, yes. Cars mysteriously stop and overheat in that area, and of course, leaving many undead wandering. I think we lost him. He's gone. Okay. East of the Rockies, you're on the air. Hello.
7: Hey, there. It's Corey in Minnesota.
2: Hi, Corey. You have anything for us on the undead?
7: Oh, no, I didn't.
2: No.
7: But you'll be curious to hear this. I was listening to that replay of Terrence McKenna from 97.
2: Yes.
7: And you mentioned that 95% of the bees were gone. You referenced a news story. It was in the last hour of the open lines, like 3 minutes into it. I don't know.
2: Way back with Terrence, I said that?
7: 10 years ago, 95%.
2: That might have been, sir, a regional thing, but certainly not national.
7: Nope.
2: With,
7: you said,
2: you know,
7: the world's
2: got, 27 states now affected here in the U.S.
7: You said the world's honeybees, and you even grabbed a piece of paper. You should go back and check it out. It was on.
2: You're right, I
7: link.
2: Will. I certainly will.
7: Hey, and don't you think it's funny that after last weekend someone accused Seth Shostak of being a disinformation, you know, specialists, they come out and release this information and make him a hero? I don't know. I just thought it was funny.
2: Well, I'm the one who has always argued with Seth, and I think it was Seth who said again and again that everybody would know right away, instantly, if there was contact with radio contact from another civilization. It couldn't be held secret at all. Now, he's quoted in the Daily Mail article as saying that, indeed, there is a provision for the president to be notified first, and then he does go on to say it would be confirmed by other observatories, but we could not keep such a discovery secret. I'm not so sure. I never have been, and I remain unsure. I think that kind of thing could and would be kept secret for some time. Wildcard line, you're on the air. Hi.
8: Hi, Art.
2: Hello.
8: Hey, I've got a question about the SETI ordeal. If they found a signal and the government told them to be quiet about it, like, do you think Seth would go public, or would he be a company man and do what they say?
2: I really can't comment on what Seth would do. I just don't believe that the public would be told right away. I've never believed that, sir.
8: Yeah, I think you're right. I mean, they've got a lid on the whole UFO situation, too. So they'd probably want to keep a lid on that one as well.
2: Oh, look, our government operates on secrecy. It's the currency of the realm.
8: Yeah.
2: So my opinion is it would be held secret, it would be discussed, and whether or not to make it public would be a heated argument indeed.
8: Yeah, I think you're right about that. Mm. But I'm just maybe we'd get lucky and one of the SETI people would go under their shoes or under the rug and sort of feed info to the media or something. I don't really know much about Seth's character, but I think that would be the right thing to do.
2: So do I. The answer is that I do, in a way, agree with Seth. In other words, as various observatories were called upon to confirm the finding or the signal, that eventually word would leak out. But I think that for a while, for a period of time, particularly depending on where the signal came from, how close it was deemed to be. In other words, if it was 20 light years away, well, they might tell us. If the signal appeared to be a lot closer, my opinion is it would be a matter of national, if not world, security, and it might be some time before we'd hear about it. West of the Rockies, you're on the air. Hi.
9: Well, hey, Art, that's not a bootlicker.
2: Okay.
9: Just wanted to say hi to you, and I had a great guest idea.
2: Okay.
9: Mr. Larry Spring, a 92-year-old physicist, because I know you like scientists.
2: I do.
9: He's at LarrySpring.com. He's got all those free energy devices you crave so badly.
2: Well, does he have any of them working?
9: Yes, he has all the small models in his shop up north in Mendocino. And he gives lessons every Saturday and Sunday to the children that show up.
2: Well, I hate to be the doubting Thomas, but it ought to be all over the news. Anything that actually runs on free energy, that
9: he's 92.
2: I don't care how old he is.
9: It's hard to get out, you know.
2: I don't care. I mean, if he really has demonstrated this and has the real McCoy, it should be in the news everywhere.
9: He has a patent on the spring atom, too.
2: The spring atom.
9: Don't ask me what it is. I have no idea.
2: Okay. Well, who knows? Maybe we'll ask him. But my opinion is that if there really was a free energy device, anything so little as a toy that kept going and going, leaving the Energizer bunny huffing and puffing in the rear, well, we'd all know about it. Let's go to the wild card line and say good morning. You're on the air.
10: Hey, Art. This is Cheryl from Milwaukee, Wisconsin.
2: Hi.
10: Hi. And I'm calling to congratulate you on the soon-to-be-here little Asia.
2: Ah, thank you. Have you seen the photograph?
10: No, I'm not able. Oh. I do not have a computer yet. And then,
2: yikes.
10: I don't have a computer yet, but I sure would have liked to see that. And I have I say that in about 15 to 16 months, you're going to have another little girl, and her name may be Asia. I mean, not Asia, Ariel Bell.
2: Ariel,
10: Ariel.
2: Well, I think one is going to be it for some period of time.
10: Oh,
2: so.
10: Probably. I'm a cat lover just like you, too, and I was wondering what little Dolly and Abby and the other one, what
2: Yeti.
10: They look like. Yeah.
2: What they look like. Well, again, if you had a computer, you'd know that, because I'm posting pictures of little furballs all the time. Abby and Dolly get along. Oh, they're fast friends. Very fast friends, as those of you with computers have seen. Yeti holds himself above Dolly to some degree. And Dolly is jealous of Yeti. And whenever Yeti comes near me, Dolly runs over and swings her little paws at him, driving him away. Now, I don't understand how that's occurring, because Yeti is at least 4 times the weight of Dolly and could easily trounce Dolly, but doesn't. Wild card line, you're on the air. Hi.
11: Hi, this is Jeff from Bountiful, Utah.
2: Yes, sir.
11: How are you?
2: Fine.
11: I just wanted to ask you, if the government is actually concealing the fact that we've been visited by alien beings, why would they do so?
2: Well, because it would shake a lot of people's faith, for one reason. A lot of people believe that we came here as was described, sir, in Genesis, and that we are the only ones. and that there would be others would kind of shake the foundations of what they believe. How's that? Hello? No? He's gone. Yeah, he's gone. Well, that, you know, that's my opinion. That's not the only reason. Another very, very, very good reason that we've discussed any number of times here on Coast to Coast AM is that our government really can't do anything about it. If these things are traversing our atmosphere at 25,000 plus miles per hour successfully without burning up and turning into little piles of jelly, that means they can do things we haven't even thought about doing yet, including stopping them, shooting them down, or otherwise affecting them. And governments don't like to admit to their constituents that there are things going on that they cannot have an effect on. So that would be another reason. Basic religious foundations might crumble. People's faith might crumble. Governments might tumble. I don't know. Just a few reasons. I'm Art Bell, and we'll be right back. Oh, what a good guest at a good time. Sean Carroll is a research associate in physics at the California Institute of Technology. His research involves theoretical physics and astrophysics, focusing on issues in cosmology, field theory, and gravitation. His current research involves models of dark matter and dark energy, cosmological modifications of Einstein's general relativity, the physics of inflationary cosmology, and the origin of time asymmetry. He's received research grants from NASA, the Department of Energy, and the National Science Foundation, as well as fellowships from the Sloan and Packard Foundations. And with the discovery of a new planet just 20 and a half light years away with Earth-like conditions, what a great moment to have him on. We're back with him in a moment. Sean Carroll, welcome to Coast AM.
12: Hi, thanks for having me.
2: Oh, it's great to have you. Listen, this is such a big story. I'm referring to the discovery of this Earth-like planet. Have you read the story?
12: Yeah, I know a little bit about it, absolutely.
2: Oh, man, I didn't think they would ever discover one in my lifetime, but here we've got one with similar temperatures to Earth, probably with water and atmosphere. It's just amazing to me that we have, if you can tell me, how did we make these determinations?
12: Well, I think that's a great question because they're very, very indirect. And in my specialty of cosmology, we're very used to making a lot of conclusions on the basis of very little data, but backed up by our huge amount of confidence in the laws of physics.
2: Right.
12: And that's very much what we did here. We looked at the royal we, meaning all scientists in the world, a team of European astronomers looked at the motion of this star, Gliese 581, I guess it
2: right.
12: is. And, of course, what's going to happen is as the planet orbits around the star itself will orbit a little bit in response to that because Isaac Newton says that for every action there's an equal and opposite reaction.
2: Mm-hmm.
12: So the original star is moving ever so slightly back and forth. And what that means is that the light that is coming to us from that star is Doppler shifted. It's squeezed in its wavelengths when it's coming toward us and then stretched when it's going away,
2: sure.
12: ever so slightly.
2: Sure.
12: And from that, we can infer that there are things orbiting this star. In fact, this is a whole solar system. I'm not sure how much has been made clear, but there's three planets orbiting this star. One of them is small enough to be potentially Earth-like and at the right distance, but there's also two other heavier planets, so this is quite an interesting system overall.
2: Well, they say here that this is a very old star, I guess, and it would this planet would have had billions of years of possible evolution ahead of us.
12: Yeah, it's a very – small stars burn their fuel more slowly, and therefore they last longer. So the amount of time you have for anything to happen around a smaller star is going to be a much longer time. Our sun is a medium-sized star, as sizes go, but as numbers go, there's a lot more smaller stars than there are bigger stars. So this is probably a pretty typical thing. I would say that the exciting thing here is not necessarily this particular planet, although it is exciting, but the fact that this is one of the 100 or so closest stars to the sun where we found this planet. And there's 100 billion stars in our galaxy. So if we're allowed to extrapolate, which we're not, but if we were, this is saying that there's of order a billion such planets in our galaxy.
2: Well, you can do that on this program.
12: Okay, that's good.
2: So,
12: in other words,
2: we
12: would not be surprised if it turned out that in the Milky Way galaxy there were a billion planets that satisfied these criteria. And that's,
2: which,
12: that's the amazing thing.
2: Yeah, so if life, given a certain set of circumstances, a good atmosphere, reasonable temperatures, and water, I'm not sure what else there would have to be, but if those things were there, and life is common, that's the one big question that we don't know. I mean, they say right here it's habitable, but whether it's inhabited, whether there's actually any habitation or not, is another question altogether. There may be no life anywhere else, but that's not very likely, is it?
12: Well, I have no idea how likely it is, but we learn more and more by making observations like this. What we know about this particular planet, I wouldn't even be willing to say that it's habitable. It has the right distance from its host star to have a habitable temperature. But this is still a very different planet from Earth. It's a little bit heavier. It orbits its star once every 13 days, so it has a two-week-long year. We have no idea how long it takes for this planet to rotate on its own axis. So for all we know, it might be tidally locked. Just like the moon always shows the same face to the Earth, this planet might always show the same face to its star.
2: Hmm.
12: And it has these two giant planets also in the solar system. The inner one has a period around the star of only 5 days. So once every 5 days, you see this star, this planet zipping around its star. And also, the star is a variable. The star is not almost precisely constant like the sun is. It fluctuates ever so slightly.
2: Hmm.
12: So this is a wild system to be on. There's a lot of variety in the universe. But nevertheless, maybe even with all those things, maybe this planet has an atmosphere. Maybe it has water. All of those things are quite possible knowing what we know about it. So, we don't know. It could be that life happens all the time. It could be that life is so rare that you would need a billion planets before you had a chance to get one of them with life on it.
2: Hmm.
12: But this is how we find out. You know, we make the measurements. We now are learning more and more about how frequently this happens, under what conditions it happens, and obviously we're going to be listening in to that system to see.
2: Shostak from SETI said that they had very, very briefly taken a look at this star, and they didn't hear anything, but it was a very brief look. And now, obviously, with this discovery, he says they will now go back and take a very intense look and listen, as it were.
12: Sure. I mean, it's the natural thing to do. If there's only one other person in your extended network, as MySpace says, then you're going to look there. But I don't know. I mean, my own guess is that it's very, very unlikely that there is the kind of life on this planet that we would notice by tuning in our radio telescope, just because I think that if that kind of life were all over the place, we would have already noticed by tuning in our radio telescopes somewhere. But I admit that that's just a guess. It's a feeling based on the statistics, but I would be very happy to be proven wrong. So I'm very enthusiastic for those guys to go and listen in as well as they can.
2: Well, they make a comment here that if there was life there and they were at our level of technology, and I would assume they'd be beyond us if there was life, but if they were at our level of technology, they might be able to just hear some of our strongest military transmitters.
12: Right. But like you say, the chance that there are at our level of technology is very close to zero. We've only been at our level of technology that we were able to build a radio telescope for less than 100 years.
2: Right.
12: So if they're a billion years past us, or a billion years less evolved, then they're not very close. We're at a very, very interesting and special time in the history of the human race. We're on this very, very steep trajectory of technological development, and hopefully we'll keep going. We could crash and burn. We don't know any of these things. What we do know is that it would be really, really surprising to find another solar system with life that was about tied with us. They'll much more likely either be way ahead or far behind.
2: Could we survive on that planet? Given the assumptions being made about this planet right now, that it might have perhaps double the gravity we have, would we be able to survive?
12: We don't know enough to be able to say that. I mean, certainly you can survive in double the gravity exactly as well as you could survive if, you know, someone put 100 or a couple hundred pounds on your back. It would not be fun. It would not be good. You might not have a long lifespan. We have no idea what the atmosphere is. The temperature range seems to be good. It's about like Chicago, actually, the temperature range. But the atmosphere could be anything. The amount of water on the planet could either be negligible or it could completely cover the surface. So it's possible. It would be uncomfortable, and it might be completely unfeasible. But still, this is only one out of 100 planets we're talking about. One out of 100
2: right.
12: stars we're talking
2: okay.
12: about.
2: Okay, quick question. Based on what you just said, that our survival rate at double the gravity might not be as long, at less gravity, at, say, a third or a fourth of Earth gravity, would our survival rate be, our longevity rate be better than it is here?
12: Sadly, no. The human race is more or less evolved to live in one Earth gravity. And the reason why we know this is because when people spend too long in orbit, they get sick. Their bones begin to deteriorate. It's very, very hard to live in a weightless environment for months at a time.
2: And that same thing would apply to a fraction of the gravity.
12: You would imagine that, yeah, it would apply a little bit less if you had a little bit less gravity, et cetera, et cetera.
2: Hmm. Okay. Well,
12: it's not surprising that we're tuned to live at a certain kind of gravity. I mean, maybe one could adapt over generations and generations. But
2: sure.
12: The real reason why any individual planet that we find elsewhere in the universe is unlikely to be directly habitable is the atmosphere.
2: How much of a buzz has this set off in the cosmological community?
12: Well, it's the, you know, this is the same to cosmologists as it is to every other human being. It's very, very exciting. Cosmologists, you know, think big. We think about the entire universe all at once, and a little tiny planet is beneath our notice. But still, it's a planet that is has the right characteristics to have atmospheres and water. So we all think this is fantastic.
2: And I really did not think in my lifetime that we would make this discovery. Did you think we were that close?
12: Well, I knew. It always surprises me how quickly we go. I thought, you know, the first planet that was detected outside our solar system was when I had already gotten my PhD, which in my personal universe doesn't seem like that long ago. It was less than 15 years ago.
2: Sure.
12: And now we have over 200 that we've discovered. So I think that this is something that's not smart to bet against. The rate at which we're getting better and better at this is amazing. And my colleague at Caltech, Mike Brown, is responsible for half of these planets being discovered, I think. So I think it's great news that we've discovered one that is a bullseye in terms of plausibly being the kind of thing that could support life. Of course, you know, there's also interesting things right here in our solar system that one could imagine are hospitable to life. I doubt that they have life, just because I think there's probably a rare event. But we have a lot of exploration to do right here in the solar system with moons of Jupiter and moons of Saturn, for example. And these more detailed astronomical observations of other stars are going to continue to teach us a lot. So I'm not placing any bets one way or the other on what we discover in the next 10 years, because I'm bound to be surprised.
2: Doctor, if we had a radio telescope in space, or perhaps even better, on the far side of the moon, how much better would our ears be?
12: I think that radio telescopes do pretty well here on Earth, because for the most part, radio waves can penetrate through the atmosphere. Other kinds of telescopes, if you have ultraviolet telescopes and various other things, then they do better in space. Even radio telescopes do better in space. But I think the the constraint here is not space versus Earth. It's just time spent and number of telescopes doing the work. And it's hard to convince people to spend money because it's a long shot, you know. You're saying, well, spend several billion dollars or million dollars at least, and maybe you get something, maybe you don't. This is never a good sales pitch. But obviously, if you get something, it's a high payoff.
2: All right, doctor. Quick question. It's 20.5.
12: Hold to life. I doubt that they have life, just because I think there's probably a rare event. But we have a lot of exploration to do right here in the solar system with moons of Jupiter and moons of Saturn, for example. And these more detailed astronomical observations of other stars are going to continue to teach us a lot. So I'm not placing any bets one way or the other on what we discover in the next 10 years, because I'm bound to be surprised.
2: Doctor, if we had a radio telescope in space, or perhaps even better, on the far side of the moon, how much better would our ears be?
12: I think that radio telescopes do pretty well here on Earth, because for the most part, radio waves can penetrate through the atmosphere. Other kinds of telescopes, if you have ultraviolet telescopes and various other things, then they do better in space. Even radio telescopes do better in space. But I think the constraint here is not space versus Earth. It's just time spent and number of telescopes doing the work. And it's hard to convince people to spend money because it's a long shot, you know. You're saying, well, spend several billion dollars or million dollars at least, and maybe you get something, maybe you don't. This is never

0: pretty well here on Earth because, for the most part, radio waves can penetrate through the atmosphere. Other kinds of telescopes, if you have ultraviolet telescopes and various other things, then they do better in space. Even radio telescopes do better in space. But I think the constraint here is not space versus Earth. It's just time spent and number of telescopes doing the work. And it's hard to convince people to spend money because it's a long shot, you know. You're saying, well, spend several billion dollars or $1 million at least, and maybe you get something, maybe you don't. This is never a good sales pitch. But obviously, if you get something, it's a high payoff.
1: All right, Doctor, quick question. It's 20.5 light years from us, which would mean traveling at the speed of light, it would take 20 and a half years to get there. Now, what is our current technology? In other words, if we wanted to send something toward this planetary system with a slow but steady acceleration of some sort, I'm not sure what the best technology for that would be. Well, how fast could we get something going, and how long might it take us to get something there?
0: I'm not going to make a guess at any numbers because I don't have any reliable information about that. But, you know, let's tell the truth. Right now, we cannot put a person on the moon. We used to be able to, but we lost that capability.
1: Yeah.
0: On the other hand, you know, that's sort of the bad spin to put on it. The good spin is that it's a technology problem, and technology problems are always solved eventually. If we wanted and, you know, put a real effort into space propulsion, then in some number of years, which is probably a large number, to be honest, but in some number of years, we would be able to build a ship that will visit other stars. It will take a very, very long time. It's not going to take 25 years to get there. It's going to probably take centuries.
1: Centuries. Okay, let's back away a little bit and approach some other subjects like the Big Bang, which I love. I love the subject of the Big Bang. You are, I take it, a believer in the Big Bang theory?
0: Oh, yes.
1: Is it still called a theory, by the way, Doctor, or is it now an established, settled fact?
0: We, in science, always call things theories, even when they're established beyond reasonable doubt. We talk about the theory of relativity, or we talk about Isaac Newton's theories, or quantum theory. So the Big Bang, not the point itself at T equals zero, at zero time where everything is infinite, because that's something we don't understand. We admit that. But the Big Bang model, the model that says that we live in a big universe that is expanding from an initially hot, dense state over 10 billion years ago, that's established beyond reasonable doubt. Either you believe in that or you're on the fringe as far as science is concerned. So we call it the Big Bang Theory, but there's no respectable scientist who doubts that the Big Bang is basically true. We have a lot of work to do in filling in the details and fascinating questions about the very beginning of things, but the basic framework is solid.
1: So, pretty settled belief.
0: Yes, that's right. It's been tested a million ways from Sunday. We have data. We've made predictions. The predictions just keep coming true over and over again.
1: I've never been able to conceive, nor can I now, how all that is came from something smaller than a quark, something that just happened.
0: Well, that's okay. Why should we be able to conceive it? The universe is a big place, and we're, again, we grew up, you know, hunters and gatherers. We did not grow up, evolution did not select us to think about the mysteries of where the universe came from. So it's, you know, science that is enabling us to learn things that stretch well beyond anything in our everyday experience, and to be much more surprising if those things that we learned turned out to make perfect sense and just seem, well, that's a natural thing,
1: yes,
0: rather than being absolutely astonishing. And the truth is, when we get to learn about relativity and quantum mechanics and the Big Bang and black holes, we're astonished over and over again, and that's how it should be. But we should also be very, very hard-nosed about these ideas. These ideas are fun and intriguing, but we don't say that they're established beyond reason.

0: reasonable doubt until they've passed an incredible battery of tests. And then, once they have passed those tests, you have to say, all right, this is what the universe is telling me. I'm going to deal with that and try to move beyond it.
1: Okay. What is it that makes us so convinced that there was a Big Bang? I know there is the lingering radiation from it that we can apparently measure, mm-hmm. and there must be more.
0: That's right. There's a series of things. The first thing is that Einstein's theory of general relativity, which has been tested in many, many ways itself, basically says there's almost no other choice, that if you have a universe filled with the stuff that we think is in the universe, and then it's either going to be expanding or contracting. You have a 50-50 chance.
1: All right. I'll tell you what, Doctor, hold it right there. I see that we're upon a break. My guest is Dr. Sean Carroll. And we're talking about this new Earth-like planet that's been found, and now we've sort of moved on to the Big Bang, the beginning of it all, I guess, since it still is a theory, well-established, but indeed still a theory. From the high desert and the great American Southwest, I'm Art Bell. Here I am. The Big Bang has always been, as I'm sure it has been for many of you, an absolute fascination for me. After all, it's how everything, time, all the suns, all the planets, everything that is here and out there became. Before that, we have no idea what was, if anything. Certainly no time. There was not time. There could not be time until you had at least a couple of objects that you could measure against each other, relative motion, distance, that sort of thing. So prior to that, there could not have been time. Actually, we don't know what there was or wasn't. We'll be right back. By the way, I do review all the emails I get, and the featured article on coasttocoastam.com is one that I received from a listener and sent on to the webmasters of coasttocoastam.com, and it is graphic. This particular video is really scary. It was taken in a parking lot, and it's a bunch of dying bees, you know, just flopping around on the ground, and the person who sent it to me, I don't know, I just reacted in a kind of a horrific way watching it, and I'm sure you may as well. You may want to see that. It's right on the front page of Coast to Coast AM, and it was sent to me a couple of days ago, and I sent it on to the website, and I see they've got it up there. All right, Dr. Carroll, welcome back. The Big Bang again. We were talking about the evidence that supports the whole concept of a Big Bang, and there is, we covered it already, the background radiation that we can measure.
0: Mm-hmm. Well, and it gets even better than that.
1: Okay.
0: We have great evidence that the universe is expanding, of course. This goes back to the 1920s. Faraway galaxies are moving away from us, and the further they are away, the faster they're moving. But then what we can do is take the laws of physics that we think we understand, and we can extrapolate backwards. We can say, if this is the universe we see today, what was it like when it was 1 second after the Big Bang? And the answer is that 1 second after the Big Bang, it was a nuclear reactor. It was undergoing nuclear fusion, just like is going on in the sun today. So it was turning protons and neutrons into helium and lithium and deuterium. And you can make a prediction. You can say, all right, given everything that we know about nuclear physics, everything we know about general relativity and cosmology, how much helium should you have? How much deuterium should you have, et cetera?
1: Okay.
0: And then you should go out and measure them, and you get the right answers.
1: All right. Well, here is a part of it that doesn't make sense to me.
0: Okay.
1: If we have an explosion here on Earth, you get a very high velocity of small particles moving in all directions very quickly, and then, of course, as time from the explosion goes on, they begin moving slower and slower and slower and finally fall to Earth because of gravity. Now, in space, you don't have as much resistance from atmosphere and anything else. So one could imagine they would continue to move out at perhaps the initial velocity or slightly less or whatever. But I'm hearing that things are expanding at an ever faster rate. That doesn't make sense.
0: Well, good. I'm glad it doesn't make sense, because it was a big surprise when it was discovered in 1998, only a little while ago. We're approaching the 10-year anniversary of this. You're right. You would expect, there's no resistance whatsoever in space, of course, but what there is gravity. So So every galaxy and every particle in the universe exerts a gravitational pull on every other particle in the universe, and what you would expect is that everything is expanding, but it's expanding ever more slowly.
1: Right.
0: The expansion of the universe should be decelerating.
1: Right.
0: However, there are things in the universe other than particles. So Einstein, long ago, proposed the possibility that even empty space itself could have energy. So not only is there particles moving through space, but space itself has a little bit of energy.
1: Okay.
0: And they worked out way back then that if this idea were true, then what would happen is that things would eventually begin to accelerate away from each other. That energy of empty space would provide a perpetual impulse that makes the universe expand faster and faster.
1: But why in one direction, always away from the initial Big Bang? If there's energy there, one would imagine it would act, not only in one way on what was initially, in other words, you fire a bullet, it slowly decelerates, right?
0: That's right. But you have to remember.
1: It's a poor analogy, but what I'm saying is, okay, there's energy. Why isn't the energy slowing the expansion?
0: Well, so there's two things. One is that there is no directionality anywhere in the Big Bang story. Every place in the universe looks more or less the same, and every direction looks more or less the same. This was not an explosion within a pre-existing space. This is space coming into existence and then getting bigger and bigger.
1: Okay.
0: So it gets bigger in the same direction everywhere. But, okay, so that, I think, is an important part of the Big Bang story that we've understood for a long time. You're putting your finger on a very interesting thing, which is that it's easy for me to say there's energy in empty space, and you could even sort of let me get away with that, but then you say, why does that make the universe accelerate?
1: Right.
0: And the answer is that Einstein's version of gravity, Einstein's new understanding of gravity that replaced the old Isaac Newton version, says that what gravity really is the curvature of space-time. That space and time are a thing, and they have a geometry, a dynamics, they can be warped and stretched. And the thing that warps and stretches space and time is energy. So the important thing about the energy of empty space is that it doesn't go away. Ordinary stuff, when the universe expands, it dilutes away. It gets fewer and fewer particles per cubic light year because everything is moving apart. But the energy of empty space remains at a constant energy per cubic light year. There's a certain amount of energy, and even though space is getting bigger and bigger, the amount of energy in every cubic light year stays the same. So you just plug that fact into Einstein's theory of relativity, and he says, therefore, the curvature of space-time doesn't go away. It keeps getting this push from the energy. And what that manifests itself as is distant galaxies accelerating away from us faster and faster. This was all understood as a possibility a long time ago. People knew that if there was energy in empty space, it would make the universe accelerate. And the fascinating discovery in 1998 was that that's actually what is happening. It's not just a hypothetical thing. We can see distant galaxies moving away from us faster and faster.
1: Okay, but I still don't grasp why the energy doesn't push things left, right, or back toward the original point of explosion. In other words, why is the energy always pushing things away?
0: Well, there is no original point of the explosion. It's all of space came into existence in the conventional way of telling things. And, I mean, all I can do is tell you what Einstein says, because he's been tested and proven right. He says that if you have a little cubic centimeter of space, think about a little version rather than a light year.
1: Okay.
0: You have a cubic centimeter of space, and it has energy in it. And basically, if that energy doesn't go away, it provides a tension. So if you have a piston full of this stuff and you pull on the piston, it will pull back. It has a negative pressure in a technical term.
1: Right.
0: And basically that little persistent cubic centimeter of energy is providing a curvature of space-time that makes two particles that you put in that cubic centimeter begin to move away from each other. And at some point, you're just going to have to trust me.
1: Okay. Space and time came into existence simultaneously.
0: Well, good. This is another very good question, and this is the kind of thing that professional cosmologists are beginning to talk about more and more. There are two different things. There's the sort of conventional story that we tell each other about the Big Bang, but then there's speculations beyond that. So the problem is that really the Big Bang is a point at which we don't know what happens. It's the point at which general relativity, this wonderful theory whose praises I've just been singing, completely breaks down and predicts that the theory itself can't possibly be right because it starts giving you infinite answers. So the correct story of the Big Bang is going to have to be told within the context of something that goes beyond Einstein's theory of general relativity, either quantum gravity, which we don't have yet, or some new theory that someone has to invent. So I can tell you the story within general relativity, and I can say things like space and time didn't exist before the Big Bang, but I know that the story according to general relativity isn't right. So we're speculating these days about what happened at and before the Big Bang. It might be that that was the beginning. It might be that that was the origin, that there wasn't any such thing as before the Big Bang. Or it might be that there was a universe before the Big Bang that gave birth to our universe as a little baby universe. There was some event within space and time that already existed. So when we're honest, we have to say that's one of the things we don't know about. We know very well what the universe was doing 1 second after the Big Bang, but at the Big Bang, we're still speculating right now.
1: Okay. So, again, asking, time came into existence, you believe, as the Big Bang occurred and we had objects suddenly moving and measurements were possible and velocities could be determined and all the rest of it. Before that, before things were there, there could not really have been time as we understand it, could there?
0: Well, yes, there could have. So
1: could have.
0: According to the conventional story, the answer would be no, there could not have. But we know for sure the conventional story is incomplete. So if I only speak within the world of what we already understand, there's no way that there could have been something before the Big Bang. But we also know that we don't understand the Big Bang. So if we're more honest, we have to say, well, we have alternatives. Maybe there was something before the Big Bang, or maybe there wasn't. Both of those are perfectly plausible. We cannot use pure reason at this point in our intellectual development to decide between them. We have to keep both options open and try to see whether or not we can reason from what we do observe in the observable universe to what kind of story would make sense for what happened before the Big Bang. Was there a universe before the Big Bang, or did everything come into existence? And both alternatives are very energetically pursued right now and very passionately championed by people who like one or the other.
1: So there could have been just empty space.
0: That's
1: prior
0: right.
1: to the Big Bang, right?
0: There could have been empty space. There could have been a pre-existing universe with intelligent life in it. Or there could have been nothing at all. These are all on the table in terms of the possibilities.
1: Is there anything that explains how something the magnitude of a Big Bang could actually even occur? Anything that doesn't or even does include a maker, a god?
0: Well, as scientists, what we're looking for is an explanation that is as simple as possible while making firm quantitative predictions.
1: Right.
0: So once you bring things into the equation that we don't know how to describe in those terms, then scientists sort of are at a loss about what to do. So our goal is to ask the question, is it possible to explain the origin of the universe and why the Big Bang is like it is and what happened before without using any of those categories of explanation? Can we have a purely mechanistic, materialistic explanation for things? And, you know, it might sound very difficult. Maybe the answer is no. But I'm very optimistic that the answer is yes, especially when I think that 100 years ago, we knew nothing correct about cosmology. And now we have this remarkable picture that has been tested many, many different ways and is a very complete story of what happened in the universe in between 1 second after the Big Bang and 14 billion years after the Big Bang. So we'll have to see. I think that, you know, we certainly have good ideas. One of those good ideas might be right. it is absolutely conceivable that someday we'll understand, in purely scientific terms, what happened not only a fraction of a second after the Big Bang, but at the Big Bang and before.
1: The mind of God, as it were.
0: As it were, you get into it. That's the kind of thing that scientists will say when they sell newspapers.
1: I know, it's troubling, but...
0: It's not troubling. I mean, George Smoot, who won the Nobel Prize just last year, sold a lot of newspapers in 1992. He was one of the people, he was a lead investigator on NASA's COBE satellite, which was a satellite that measured properties of the background radiation left over from the Big Bang. It used to be that we knew that it was there. Penzias and Wilson won the Nobel Prize in the 70s for discovering it, but it was perfectly smooth. You looked in every direction, and the microwave background radiation, which is what we call it, looked the same in every direction. But we knew that couldn't be precisely right. We knew that there had to be tiny little deviations from place to place, and Smoot was the one who built the instrument that discovered them. And when they were discovered, he said, "It's like seeing the face of God." And the word "like" was very important there, but that is what—that's the kind of reaction that it invokes when you when you're faced with these wonderful things about the universe that are helping you understand things that you never could have understood before. It's a natural kind of reaction.
1: Is our understanding of all of this accelerating at a great rate? It would seem so. As you mentioned, 100 years ago, what did we know compared to today? So given another 100 or 200 or 500 years, the answer may be in that space. Time.
0: Well, absolutely. Yeah, I'm on record myself as predicting that the greatest achievement of the next 50 years in cosmology will be that we will understand what happened at the Big Bang. I have no way of backing up that statement. It's a feeling and it's an optimistic hope. It's very hard to know what will happen in the future of science. We're very, very bad historically at predicting what will happen even 20 years in the future. 50 years ago, we weren't using computers to do science or to do much of anything else. And now, where would we be without computers? 100 years ago, we didn't know about general relativity. We didn't know about nuclear physics. We didn't know what stars were. We knew they were far away and kind of like the sun, but we didn't know where they got their energy from. So there's been a tremendous amount of progress, a mind-boggling amount of progress. On the other hand, progress comes in fits and starts. It's not predictable.
1: Yes.
0: So I'm very
1: Is it possible, Doctor, that if we understood what happened at the Big Bang, that we might be able to recreate it?
0: Many things are possible, including that.
1: Yes.
0: I wouldn't bet on that in the next 50 years. But one of the, so let me put this, emphasize one very, very important thing that even a lot of physicists don't quite appreciate, which is that one of the corollaries, one of the consequences of Einstein's theory of general relativity is that you can make something from nothing, that you can make energy as the universe expands. If you think about it, I was telling you before that the energy of empty space is a constant amount per cubic centimeter, but the number of cubic centimeters is getting bigger as the universe expands. So the idea of creating within the palm of your hand an entire universe might seem outlandish and is outlandish, but it doesn't necessarily violate the laws of physics. And people, very respectable people at very respectable institutions, write papers like How to Create a Universe in a Laboratory.
1: Yes. Well, if it happened once and we come to an understanding of how it occurred, then it's reasonable to speculate.
0: Gone terribly wrong.
1: It's reasonable to speculate we might be able to do it again, which, of course, could be catastrophic.
0: Well, the sad news, maybe, or maybe the happy news, is that even though we don't think it would necessarily violate the laws of physics, we do think that most likely from the outside you wouldn't be able to see it. You'd make a little black hole as far as anyone on the outside is concerned. Inside that black hole, unbeknownst to you, there's a whole other universe, but you can never get there. There might be some rule that says that even if you are able to make universes, you can't talk to whatever's inside.
1: How sure are we that if we, I know they're working on it at CERN, if we create a black hole, that there will not be enough energy to sustain it? And it will just pop right out of existence very shortly and exist only for a very short time?
0: We're very sure, actually. And the reason why we're sure is because the kinds of things that happen at particle accelerators, so CERN is one of the two highest energy particle accelerators in the world. The one near Chicago called Fermilab is the highest energy one currently working. Mm-hmm. CERN is going to break its record next year, and they're going to collide protons with each other at tremendous energies, and you might worry that they make black holes and the black holes swallow up the Earth and so forth. That's a reasonable worry to have until you realize that similar collisions happen in outer space all the time. Cosmic rays are nothing other than very, very high energy protons, and they bump into each other. And nothing disastrous has happened. If these black holes did spiral out of control, we would have known it a long time ago.
1: Uh-huh.
0: So, I mean, the truth is that even though by particle physics standards, this is a lot of energy that we're putting into these particles,
1: Doctor, I've got to cut you off there. I'm sorry. We've got a break. We'll be right back with Dr. Carroll. What if we could travel out to the end of what we know as the edge of the universe, whatever it is, 14 and a half, 15 billion years out, light years out? If we could get out there, actually get out that far, what would we find beyond it? Anything? Nothing? Would we return to the point that we started from? Would there be a big wall there? Or just an eternal nothing beyond, into which everything will continue to expand at an ever-increasing speed? A good question, one for Dr. Carroll in a moment. Well, all right, my guest is Dr. Sean Carroll, and the question, I guess, is what are we expanding into, Doctor?
0: That one we think we know, and the answer is we're not expanding into anything.
1: Oh.
0: It is that when we say things like distant galaxies are moving away from us, what we really mean is that the space in between us and that galaxy is stretching. There's becoming more and more space. So it is completely possible, again, we don't know for sure, but one of the absolutely plausible models of the universe says that what we see just continues forever and ever without ever reaching anything else. We're not expanding into anything. It's the universe we're talking about. It's all that there is. But the amount of space is growing just because Einstein says that that's what it's going to do.
1: So as we expand, that offers new real estate. In other words, it's not new real estate until we expand into it.
0: We're not expanding into it, but there is more and more stuff out there. So what appears to us is that the local amount of stuff is relatively going down. You know, the galaxy is moving away from us. It's not an optimistic scenario because even though there's more light years to the universe, there's the same number of galaxies, and they're just moving further and further away.
1: Yeah, so I've heard it said we will eventually not see the stars in the sky anymore. Everything will move away from us, and it'll be a cold, lonely sort of death.
0: Yeah, that's very possible. I mean, even though we don't know what happened before the Big Bang, we also don't know what will happen in the very far future. But extrapolating from what we do know, stars that burn use up their nuclear fuel, and there's only a finite amount of that per star. So distant galaxies move away. The stars within our galaxy use up their fuel. Some of them explode. Some of them just fizzle out. You'll make some more stars in the future, but eventually you're going to run out of stuff to make them from, and you're left with a very dark, cold universe.
1: That's a dismal future.
0: Well, it may or may not be a dismal future, but that's not our job as scientists to judge
1: right.
0: that. We have to
1: that's
0: figure out what
1: right.
0: the universe is giving us.
1: Uh-huh.
0: Now, to be more optimistic, maybe, it could be that out of this apparently dead universe, billions and billions of years in the future, there will be very unlikely but eventually inevitable events by which you make baby universes, by which you make new universes. So it's possible that even though our universe will give up the ghost after some time, other universes will continue on the fight.
1: Well, I'm worried about our planet right now, essentially giving up the ghost. We have so much going on right now, which is so worrisome, and I know that This is not what you study, but with the current reports coming out on the climate, with the bees disappearing, with all of the problems we seem to have on Earth, weather will be around long enough to make the discoveries that you hope to make in the next X number of hundreds of years. I'm just very concerned that we'll make it that far.
0: Yeah, I think it's right to be concerned. I mean, we can talk about these fun things with the energy density of empty space and the Big Bang and baby universes, but the resources that we have here on Earth, many of them are very, very finite, and we're using them up, and we're using them up in a particularly sloppy way. And I'm not a climate scientist, for instance, so I can't tell you with any confidence how the different cycles in our atmosphere work to block out solar rays or keep things in and so forth. But I know just by looking at the data that we're dumping gases into our atmosphere at a rate that the atmosphere has never had to experience before.
1: Right.
0: And it just stands to reason that if you take a sledgehammer to something as complicated and interconnected as our ecosystem, you're going to break something. Now, people who know more about this than I do go into details about how things will break and what the breaking will look like. But the first thing that we should think about doing is just being a little bit more gentle about how we treat the planet.
1: Is it possible or even probable, Doctor, that life is common? Life perhaps progresses along a similar line to ours, and then at some point, almost always, extinguishes itself and is some sort of giant cyclical type of thing where we're here for a very short period of time. You get to a certain scientific industrial point and you extinguish yourself.
0: It's certainly possible. It's I'm absolutely incapable, as is everyone else who I've ever met and you've ever met on Earth, of saying whether it's probable or not. We just don't have that kind of data. But it is what happens, obviously, as a civilization becomes more technologically advanced, is that the powers that they can wield become more and more able to have a big effect on whatever planet that they live on. And if their powers outstrip their wisdom and their foresight, then they can get into trouble. It's certainly not at all implausible that in a few hundred years we could wreck the planet once and for all. That's not implausible. Whether or not we will and whether or not that often happens is completely up in the air. Like I said before, we're in this unprecedented part of history where we are changing and learning and evolving what we can do so quickly.

0: metal
1: yes.
0: station. And I got into the middle of the program, so I don't know the name of it or anything.
1: Yes.
0: But I think it was probably Strange Natures or something.
1: Okay.
0: And it was talking about, when I got into it, I thought they were talking about wolves taking a child about 10 years old. And I finally found out that this was happened around 78.
1: In fact, this has happened, yes.
0: Okay, but this was not wolves. It, it turned out that these were huge birds. Apparently in 76, I believe they said, in Mexico...
1: giant birds swooping down and grabbing babies?
0: Well, I guess it was 76, some young...
1: birds bagging little bundles of babies? That's horrible.
0: No. Now listen. This kid who apparently was 10 years old at the time, and he let out a scream, and his father thought a wolf had grabbed him. And he went running, and this kid was trying to be lifted off the ground by this thing.
1: A 10-year-old kid.
0: Well,
1: oh, that's even worse.
0: He was a small child.
1: That's even worse.
0: And the father managed to get him. Now, that's where I got in, so I'm unclear of that. But
1: all right, well, listen, we'll throw it out for the audience and see what they have to say. The whole idea, though, of giant birds swooping down and picking up 10-year-olds... We're talking pterodactyls here. Something gigantic. Prehistoric. Ugh. Wild Card Line, you're on the air. Hello.
2: Yes, ba-boom. Art Bell, how are you?
1: Well, reasonably all right. Who's this?
2: This is the Bronx Brother.
1: All right. Welcome to the show.
2: Welcome. How have you been?
1: I have been very well indeed.
2: Very good. I'm very happy to hear that you're number one in New York.
1: Pretty cool, huh?
2: Very cool.
1: Yesterday, Kathy from New Jersey, in the first hour of the program, called up and played this really cool promo that WABC is playing.
2: Oh, yeah. Yes, it's very enjoyable.
1: First time I ever...
2: Turn your radio off, please.
1: That's right. Yes, I know. I'm going to have that engraved on something and wear it.
2: Too much.
1: Anyway, what's up?
2: Same old, same old. But I haven't spoke with you for quite a while.
1: It's true.
2: Yeah, but since I like you so much, I won't tell your listeners what you happen to say about New York people when we used to speak.
1: I deny it.
2: You, of course you would.
1: I deny it.
2: I can't, I won't put you through that.
1: You've got to admit, though, and even New Yorkers probably have to admit, that New Yorkers are a bit of a different breed.
2: Yes, this is true. Cosmopolitan to a certain degree.
1: Cosmopolitan would be a word. Yes. I would say, if you're coming to New York City for the first time from Kansas.
2: Mm-hmm. You ain't Kansas no more, Toto.
1: New York is a very unusual place, and you are very unusual people.
2: Yes, well, you know, it's really changed since Disney took over Times Square. They pushed all the girls uptown a little bit.
1: Yeah, well, I kind of like the way they did the promo. They said Art Bell couldn't work in New York or something or another.
2: Oh, yeah. No, you'll go anywhere, man.
1: Well, I don't know about that, but certainly we are in New York.
2: Now, I was wondering about the international line.
1: Oh, what about it?
2: Well, why don't you ever get any calls from, like, Senegal?
1: Senegal? Well, you know what? It requires that people have the internet. And I don't know the last time you were in Senegal how easy or hard it was to get to the internet. I would imagine nearly impossible.
2: Oh, yeah. Well, you know.
1: So generally the calls, the international calls, come from areas where people can at some reasonable cost get the internet. And in the third world right now, it is either totally unavailable or so expensive that you can't get it.
2: So do you think if...
1: Now, maybe we could do this. New Yorkers are so different that maybe we could make them eligible for the international line. Listen, on that note, I've got to go. Thank you very much. Good hearing from you again. And we are happy indeed about, of course, being number one in New York and so many other places. I'm so in love with this song. It goes out to Ramona from me. We'll be right back. This is Coast to Coast AM.

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1: Good morning, everybody. Great to be here. Open lines. We're doing whatever you want to do this night. All right, back to open lines. We go west of the Rockies. You're on the air. Hi.
2: Oh, hi. Wow, actually got on.
1: Actually, yes.
2: Mm-hmm. Well, I have some, you probably want my name. My name's Israel from Colorado Springs, Colorado.
1: Israel, huh?
2: Yeah.
1: Pretty good name.
2: Well, I used to not think so. I've gotten used to it by now. let me see. Okay. Remember that woman who called about the ghost?
1: Yes.
2: Well, when I was little, I used to play around with tape recorders before, and one of mine broke, and, like, it would play and record really fast.
1: Right.
2: And basically, that's what it sounded like to me.
1: Well, except, yeah, it did to me, too, except that. Here were the little girls playing with this, and the little girls had taped there several times, so.
2: Yeah, well, I have something here where it's the original thing, but then, and then after that, it sped up.
1: Well, I've heard tapes go into the stretch mode.
2: Yeah.
1: I think we've all played tapes where suddenly they stretch. Right?
2: Well, no, I mean, I have what we heard on the radio.
1: Oh, you do?
2: Yeah. I have it, the original and then sped up.
1: All right. Go ahead.
2: Okay.
1: Let's hear it.
2: Might not sound that great.
1: Well. Sounds terrible.
2: actually,
1: it sounded terrible.
2: Yeah, I know it sounded terrible.
1: so it was hard to decipher.
2: I don't happen to have a direct thing going from my computer to the phone.
1: Yeah, I understand.
2: It was on the computer. And
1: actually, if you want to know the truth,
2: mm-hmm.
1: I thought it sounded weird both ways. I appreciate the call, sir, and the people do that. They grab things off the air and then redo them. But I thought that sounded weird both ways. How about you? First-time caller line, you're on the air. Hi.
3: Hi, I know what that picture is on your webpage.
1: Which one are you referring to, sir?
3: That one you want to know what it was.
1: Oh, yes. There's two of them, actually. Hello?
3: What it is a way to create hits on your webpage.
1: Well, I'm sure it does that. Is that it? Guess that's it, he hung up. Yeah, it creates hits. We don't need that. We've got a comet tonight. A brand new comet. Want to see it? It's up on the website. That's a way to create hits. We have the rendition supplied tonight by Peter Davenport of what was seen in Washington. That certainly supplies website hits. And we do have these two things that I've been holding for about 2 months now. And they definitely provide website hits. Actually, it took the site down earlier tonight. So, yeah, you're right. It creates website hits. And I get a dollar for each one. West of the Rockies, you're on the air.
4: Hello, Art.
1: Hello.
4: This is Sue from California.
1: Hello, Sue.
4: How are you? It's a pleasure to talk to you. I really enjoy your show.
1: Thank you.
4: Two things. I was wondering if you could check and see if the folks in Bloomington, Illinois are okay. I've got a mother back there, and I heard they had tornadoes back there.
1: Yes. On my show, or did you hear it elsewhere?
4: On your show, sir. And I was wondering if there's any way that I could get on a cassette tape or whatever the song about the little green aliens that you play every once in a while.
1: The little green aliens?
4: You know, about, I don't want to be a doctor. You know, about the outer space, going to lay on the table, going to die of fright.
1: I think I know what you're talking about. Well, it's on a CD, and it was done especially for me, and I think I know the one that you're talking about.
4: That one.
1: Let me see. Hold on here. Hold on a second, all right?
4: Uh-huh.
1: Okay, hold on. Please, Lord, if I'm abducted, don't let it be the Grays. The short little guys with the big black eyes from a galaxy far away. Is that the one?
4: Yes.
1: Yeah, okay.
4: I love that.
1: you know, I'll see what I can do. In other words, it's on a CD.
4: I can give you my address off the air if you want it or whatever.
1: Well, here's my problem. If I do that, if I say yes, then I'll get a million gazillion.
4: Oh, I know it. I know it.
1: So let us not talk of this now.
4: No.
1: Send me a letter or something.
4: Okay.
1: How's that, all right?
4: I will do that.
1: All right, thank you.
4: Thank you.
1: Take care. It's the only copy of it that I know of. East of the Rockies, you're on the air. Hello.
5: Thank you. How you doing? This is Marco calling you from Houston.
1: Yes, sir. Would you turn your radio off,
5: please? Yes, I'm doing so now.
1: That's good. Houston, huh?
5: Yes, sir.
1: Okay.
5: I always listen to your show, Art, and it's a very great show. Two questions or two comments. One about the haze. It is imminent, and what I've heard is that they're burning land to make way for farmland.
1: In
5: Mexico.
1: In Mexico.
5: That's what I've heard on the news. I don't know if it's true or not.
1: Well, I have heard about these outrageous temperatures of 118 degrees plus.
5: That's the first I've heard.
1: Oh, no, I know that's so. And then I've also heard about this haze, and I hadn't heard that they were burning to clear land for farming, but it could be that. They've done that, of course, down in the rainforests.
5: Right.
1: On a continuing basis, so it could be that.
5: And, well, that bears to mind global warming and what have you, and, you know, the sun bearing down, we're going to melt.
1: Oh, please. We're going to melt.
5: Yeah, 118 degrees? What? 120, 125 is the most a body could withstand.
1: You can take, it's life-threatening, but you can take 118 degrees. Now, what it's doing being that hot down there right now, I don't know.
5: Okay. My second question to you, going back to space exploration.
1: Yes.
5: UFOs and stuff like that.
1: Yes.
5: I was in Germany with the U.S. Armed Forces in a place called the Black Forest on tanks.
1: Right.
5: And it was so dark, and this was about 12, 30, 1 o'clock in the morning, that you couldn't see in front of your face, your hand. I looked up to the sky, and I see what was not a UFO, not a satellite, not a plane, not a helicopter, but a star that just came straight down, stopped, and went the opposite direction and disappeared.
1: It was not a star.
5: I told somebody this, and they looked at me and thought I was crazy.
1: Yeah, stars, don't do that, sir. What you saw was not a star, I guarantee. International Line, you're on the air. Hello.
6: Art.
1: Yes.
6: You're doing great.
1: How you doing?
6: Good. Storm Chaser, Northern Alberta.
1: Yes, sir.
6: Northern Lights, they were great.
1: When have you been seeing them?
6: Oh, last week was incredible.
1: That, I knew it. I knew it.
6: I have never seen one. We still get enough darkness here.
1: I knew it. And I'm hoping that the activity resumes because by Friday I'll be on my way to Ketchikan. And Ketchikan ought to be an ideal place headed south toward Vancouver. From there should be ideal for observing Northern Lights.
6: You're going to love it. You really are?
1: I know. I'm looking forward to it.
6: Interesting text. And I don't think it's no smog from a chimney.
1: Oh, you've seen the pictures that guy just referred to.
6: I had to race home and check you out on the site because Omaha wasn't coming in too good on AM.
1: Well, just give it to me. What do you think they are?
6: Nuclear.
1: All right. All right. That's what everybody's saying. Not everybody. There are some people who have said that it's a burned film or something or another. But those who seem to know. I'm sitting here with a gazillion faxes, and I could read them from people who know. And I had a feeling when I received these in the first place that that's exactly what they were, was nuclear detonations. But I didn't want to say so until enough people had a chance to take a look. I didn't want to leap to that. I mean, I can't, without identifying the person, say any more about them, at least not right now. But I agree. That's what they are.
6: I'll go into a little bit more detail for you. Hopefully the sun starburst is, or the radiation from the sun is still coming through pretty strong. I actually seen aurora 45 degrees to the south and a big starburst above, which is kind of rare. And it had three colors, purple, white, and green to the north.
1: Right.
6: Mostly in a big dome. But the one 45 degrees to the south, I guarantee northern Wyoming was getting a view of that one.
1: Yes, sir. I, I, I'm sure they were, and I'm looking forward to it. Thank you very much for the assessment. All right, let me read you a couple of faxes I've got, right? These were photographs that were sent to me 2 months ago, and I think I told you about them when I got them. And I told you at the time that I thought that the photographs had some sort of, possibly had a national security concern about them. I don't, and I am not going to tell you who sent them to me, because he was sure he would lose his job for doing so. And so I'm simply not going, you know, based on my promise, I promised I'm not going to say anything about it, at least here on the air. But I held them fully for at least, what would you guys say, 2 months? And people have been bugging me, put them up. So finally I did. I'm sure a few days ago I said I was on the verge of doing it. And of course, tonight we got the news about the nuclear testing in India. So I think that probably affected my thinking on it. And I called Keith just before airtime, like about five. Thank you very much for the assessment. All right, let me read you a couple of faxes I've got, right? These were photographs that were sent to me 2 months ago, and I think I told you about them when I got them. And I told you at the time that I thought that the photographs had some sort of, possibly had a national security concern about them. I don't, and I am not going to tell you who sent them to me, because he was sure he would lose his job for doing so. And so I'm simply not going, you know, based on my promise, I promised I'm not going to say anything about it, at least here on the air. But I held them fully for at least, what would you guys say, 2 months? And people have been bugging me, put them up. So finally I did. I'm sure a few days ago I said I was on the verge of doing it. And of course, tonight we got the news about the nuclear testing in India. So I think that probably affected my thinking on it. And I called Keith just before airtime, like about 5 minutes at Chernobyl, and they look very similar. Or this: please withhold my name. Art, as an individual with a modicum of knowledge in physics, optics, and satellites, I would conclude as follows. 1. Image 1 and 2 appear to indicate a near ground nuclear burst. 2. Both images show signs of the refractive image of the shock wave of the detonation. 3. The resolution is poor. 4. Image 2 has evidence of film damage and or overexposure due to energy flux in initial milliseconds of burst.

0: This would not be evident in a typical chemical explosion. And so forth. Another one. The two satellite photos appear to be a small, low-yield nuclear explosion set off perhaps above ground, desert terrain. Street layout is not modern, probably over an old area of a Middle Eastern city. Leads to speculation it is over Iraq. Speculation only. Designed to produce an electromagnetic pulse, EMP, to disrupt regional communications and electronics. A Gulf War incident, question mark. I don't have the answer to all of this, but there is some... Here's another one. I'll read you another one. I've just been grabbing them as they've been coming in. Mr. Bell, I'm not involved in satellite photography per se, but my background is in photography, and I've spent some time looking at aerial photographs. For what it's worth, here is my opinion on this and that. That does indeed look like a nuclear test of some kind, kind of like the old film of the Pacific H-bomb tests. This, on the other hand, looks not to be underground, but rather above ground. Consider the large, white, circular part of the photo to be not a circle, but rather a sphere, with the sun positioned in that sky toward what would be the top of the photograph. If you cast a light on a suspended sphere from such an angle, it would cast a shadow over the same shape as the dark gray area of the photograph. Possible? Question mark. So, there you have it, and many more just like that. Now you see why I held these photos. East of the Rockies, you're on the air.
1: Hey, Art, this is Andy from Laurel, Mississippi.
0: Hello, Andy.
1: Art, a question to you and some of your listeners. Has anyone seen any Eastern European vehicles in this country perhaps painted white at this time? Have you heard of this?
0: Not me.
1: Okay. There's a small community north of Gulfport, Mississippi called Socher. There's a company there that has these Eastern European vehicles. They used to be green. Now they're painted white. They got a big lot of them. And
0: what do you think they're doing?
1: Well, all it needs to be painted on them is two letters.
0: Oh, what's that? UN?
1: You got it.
0: Uh-huh.
1: And can I give you the name of the company, or is that...
0: No, don't do that.
1: Okay.
0: It's not necessary anyway. So you think they're getting ready. They've got all these vehicles positioned around the country, and at the exact moment of takeover, they're going to slam up the UN symbol, and that'll be it for us.
1: It could be. I've got an uncle that lives in New Orleans, and they've got a depot of them down there.
0: And we'll all be slaves to the damn UN, huh?
1: Could be. Could very well be.
0: Live free or die, sir.
1: Yes. But I'll tell you, this India thing, too, is... You know, we've had nukes for a long time, and so has the Soviet Union.
0: Yeah.
1: And if somebody else wants to experiment with them, I mean, you know, we're a free country. Why can't we be a free world?
0: Well, I guess we can be, but when it comes to things nuclear, if they experiment with it, which they have already, past tense, and then Pakistan blows one off, and then China blows one off, and then North Korea blows one off. Just sort of humor me here and tell me where you think that's going to lead.
1: Well, don't know, but it, you know, it could be just experimental.
0: I'd rather have the white trucks. Have a good night, sir.
1: You too.
0: See you later. First time caller line, you're on the air. Hello.
2: Hello, this is Kurt from Richland, Washington, home of the atomic bomb.
0: Yes, sir.
2: Comment on that lady about the big bird. I've seen that on a show myself.
0: And you're telling me you saw a story that purported to be true that said a bird big enough to carry a 10-year-old child off.
2: Yep.
0: You've got to be kidding.
2: I figured, well, I'm scratching Mexico off my vacation list.
0: I hear you. It sounds very pterodactyl-like to me.
2: I'll say. Yeah, that was really weird.
0: So you saw this?
2: Yeah.
0: Did they happen to show the bird?
2: No.
0: No, good.
2: No, they never did show the bird. They just talked about it. Thought that was pretty wild myself.
0: We've got birds here in the Pahrump Valley where I live that are big enough to carry a cat off.
2: Jeez.
0: And I thought that was bad.
2: That's a big bird.
0: But I'm with you. I'm canceling my next vacation.
2: I had a comment on your last night show.
0: Yes, oh yes, sir.
2: And I kind of had the same view as you as far as heaven not being a planet. But I kind of think it's in like a different dimension, but in still in the physical realm, to where it's an existing world.
0: Well, I think that you would be aware of yourself. You would be self-aware, but I don't think that it would be a planet like that person was describing, that heaven would be a planet.
2: No, I don't think so either.
0: I know that one of the rags that you see in the grocery store, they had a picture of heaven that they claimed was taken by the Hubble telescope. It was this kingdom-like place that they claim they took a photograph of light years out. Really looked cool.
2: Oh, I would like to have seen that.
0: They claim it was heaven floating out there in space.
2: But you know, in the Bible, Christ came back and he said to his disciples, he says, touch me, look at me, I'm flesh and bone. And then he went off to heaven. And I could view him taking off, you know, as you watch a plane take off. And as you watch it, before you know it, it's out of sight, you can't see it anymore.
0: Yes.
2: I kind of vision him. That's what happened when he took off to heaven, and then he went into like a different dimension.
0: Just sort of till he was a dot and then gone.
2: Yeah.
0: All right, sir, I appreciate it. Maybe like that UFO that Peter described, Peter Davenport, that stood in one place, and the words of the witness grew a tail, and then like that. Now, that reminds me of Star Trek All the Way. You know, when they go into a warp drive, they sit there for a second and then... And that's exactly what that witness described. All right, we'll be back shortly. Bottom of the hour. This is Coast to Coast AM. I'm Art Bell. Don't touch that dial.
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1: Good morning. I thought those lyrics would work particularly well this morning. Give you some idea of how seriously all of this is viewed. Here's an article entitled U.S. Intelligence Under Fire in Wake of India's Nuclear Tests. Washington. The U.S.'s inability to foresee or forestall India's nuclear tests, despite ample warnings, was a failure of both the CIA and U.S. foreign policymakers. After the chairman of the Senate Intelligence Committee called it, quote, the intelligence failure of the decade, end quote, CIA Director George Tenet asked retired Admiral David Jeremiah, a former vice chairman of the Joint Chiefs of Staff, to lead a 10-day investigation into the intelligence community's failure to detect preparations at the site in the Indian desert. The site has been under periodic surveillance by photo reconnaissance and electronic eavesdropping satellites, which recorded increasing activity. But the images and activities they recorded in recent days were not interpreted clearly or quickly by the CIA. That oversight constituted, quote, a colossal failure on the part of our intelligence agencies, end quote. That's Chairman Richard Selby, Republican from Alabama. He said something went wrong, somebody failed to do their job. To let this slip up on our policymakers, the President, the Secretary of State, without a chance to intervene in some way diplomatically with India, was a huge intelligence failure. If we had an inkling that they were going to detonate one or more nuclear weapons, perhaps we could have intervened. We certainly would have tried. They didn't just fool the CIA, they fooled the entire U.S. government. And I'm first to admit they fooled me too, said a senior administration official. We were all just lulled into thinking they wouldn't do anything regarding nuclear weapons. They let us believe they were not going to do anything precipitous. We made the mistake of assuming they would act rationally. Others said warning signs were everywhere to be read by diplomats as well as spies. The announced intentions of the new Hindu nationalist government to make nuclear weapons part of its arsenal, the published pronouncements of India's Atomic Weapons Commissioner, who said 2 months ago that he was ready to test if political leaders gave the go-ahead, and then, of course, recent missile tests by Pakistan, all but dared New Delhi to respond. Obviously, they have. So that gives you some idea of how seriously, very seriously, this is being viewed right now, and I thought I would read that to you. Warn you of something coming up next week. It's like one thing after another. Dr. Roger Lear, who's kind of a partner of Daryl Sims, called me. And he said, Art, I have a general class officer who is ready to reveal some very, very startling information. And I actually have that information here. I don't yet want to read that because I don't want to in any way allow anybody to get to this general class officer before he does the show. It's coming up Tuesday. I'll read you what Dr. Lear sent to me. Are two guests, myself, Dr. Roger Lear, and General A. You may refer to him in that manner. The general has consented to come on the air for two reasons. The first is a personal favor to me, to Dr. Lear, in other words. And the other has to do with the credibility of your radio program. He is very familiar with it. I've known this gentleman for over 30 years. Remember, this is Dr. Lear speaking. And his character is impeccable. He is an officer in the Air Force Reserve and just recently attained the rank of general. He has a long history of government involvement, and this extended directly to the White House. He had personal close involvement with President Johnson and other presidents that followed. He currently is communicative with the administration now in the White House. The only way he would agree to make public statements is to have his voice disguised. Even with this, as a small cover of safety, he still has fears of possible retribution. When questioned, he will give straightforward answers to the extent of what he feels he can relay publicly. If he can't answer, he will tell you. Now, there's a little Tuesday teaser. It's coming up Tuesday. West of the Rockies, you're on the air.
2: Good morning, Art.
1: Hello.
2: How you doing?
1: I'm all right. Kind of a weird night.
2: It is. My name's Paul.
1: Yes, Paul.
2: I sent you a fax a little while ago.
1: Paul, if you could see my room right now, it looks like a small mountain of faxes.
2: Okay, well, I'm the scientist from Hanford.
1: Oh, Paul, that Paul.
2: Yes, sir.
1: Welcome to the program, Paul. Let me see if I can find your fax. I just read it on the air not long ago. It's in here someplace. At any rate, you have been working in the nuclear industry, you said, I think, for 16 years?
2: Right. Correct.
1: Okay. What can you tell me about what you're seeing in these photographs, Paul?
2: Well, I got on the site, I downloaded them, they're on my machine. The first one came out, the second one didn't. I haven't been able to get back on.
1: Okay, yeah, it's real busy up there.
2: I have photos of nuclear blasts, and I've only seen three types of photos that have such a bright white or bright light, if you will, center, such as that, and all of them have been nuclear. Mm-hmm. And if you were, let's call the top of the picture north.
1: All right.
2: If you were to go north to where you were just over the center of the blast, it would be a perfect circle, pretty much as it is there. And then the shadow line around would also be a perfect circle, which would indicate a mushroom cloud, if you will, or a mushroom blast.
1: So you're pretty certain of what you're looking at then?
2: Yes, definitely. Yeah, like I said in the facts, I've got some photos of Chernobyl when some satellite images of that when it went, and they are very, very similar.
1: Well, all I can say is this. I received these photographs 2 months ago from a source outside the U.S., way outside.
2: Right.
1: And it was claimed that this detonation was in a place where, you know, I'm not an expert in this sort of thing, and I didn't know what, it sort of looked nuclear to me, too, but who am I? And the source indicated that, in fact, that's what it was, and it was in a place where, if it's true, we should all be really worried. And that's, I guess, all I can say, and should say, and will say. I don't want this person to lose their job, but on the other hand, if it is what you're saying it is, then it's got national security implications. And what the hell am I supposed to do with it? Just sit on the photographs and not put them up there? So I decided to put them up there and just ask the simple question, what is this? What is that?
2: Right. Well, I like I said, I have no doubt whatsoever. The area... I'm not positive, but it's kind of far fetched. But I've got a lot of photos, and I think I'm gonna print this out and do some comparison.
1: All right, anything you can come up with, I would very much appreciate. All right.
2: Okay, I do have your address.
1: Thank you very much.
2: Thanks, Art.
1: Take care. I mean, what would you do with something like this? The person sent it to me 2 months ago, and they said, Art, please don't release this. I'll get fired. And he said more and a lot more, and I can't give that on the air. And I looked at them, and I thought, good God, these look like nuclear detonations to me. Or two separate photographs, photographs of the same incident. And if that's really what it is, then this is a very, really serious thing. Because that means there is a nuclear presence where there definitely ought not be. And it means we knew about it. And we know about it. And so what are you going to do with photographs like this? The only safe thing I figured to do eventually was to post them. I gave notice on the air several times to this person outside the country that I was going to do it. Not hearing from him, I have now done it. You be the judge of what it is. And I'm sure the news of the day about India worked on my little brain before airtime to call up Keith and say, okay, Keith, that's it. Keith has had the photographs all this time. And I finally called Keith and I said, good, post them. Go ahead and post them. So that's as much of the story as I can tell. First time caller line, you're on the air. Hi.
3: Hi. I have two things to tell you. One, we had a mutilation of a cow in northern New Mexico.
1: Oh, I've been hearing that New Mexico has been like a hot spot for that recently.
3: Yeah, I guess so. It's kind of gross. But you want to hear something else about a cow? Because last month you had somebody talking about, like, different things animals do.
1: Oh, right.
3: Okay, I was on a ranch, and this farmer, he was blind.
1: Yes.
3: You know, he went blind.
1: Yes.
3: And this cow, all by herself, used to just come up and pick him up at the gate, and he used to put his arms around her, and she'd lead him to the barn, and if, you know, she'd sort of hang around where he was at,
1: you know.
3: And she'd help go get the other cows up and everything else. Nobody taught this cow how to do that. It just did it by itself.
1: I love hamburgers.
3: I thought you might. Like, I tried calling when she was on, but I couldn't get through, and
1: Hamburger's almost been my favorite food for most of my adult life.
3: But I loved going over there and help with the fences because I loved just watching her. I mean, it was so cool.
1: Is it enough to make you stop eating burgers and steaks and stuff?
3: Oh, I don't eat much meat anyway.
1: You don't?
3: I eat mostly fish and junk.
1: Fish and junk food?
3: Well, not junk food. Just
1: All right. Well, thanks for the guilt.
3: Yeah.
1: I'll see you later. Wild card line, you're on the air. Hello.
4: Hello, Mr. Bell.
1: Yes, sir.
4: I listen to your show a lot, and sometimes I disagree with it, but I always like to listen to your show.
1: Well, I feel the same way about it. I listen a lot, and sometimes I disagree, too.
4: Something's really bothering me.
1: What?
4: I normally try to get through once or twice. I've been trying all night tonight.
1: Okay.
4: This is on the scale of the quickening that you wrote about.
1: Yes, sir.
4: And At the risk of sounding like a wild card caller, I'm going to say this. This is the truth, and I'm telling you my perspective as I've heard the news over the last 3 or 4 days from where I'm at in East Texas.
1: Sound right.
4: Okay. 4 days ago, Mexico had to close its schools in its major cities because temperatures there in the morning reached 118
1: degrees. 118 degrees, yep. I can verify what you're saying. In fact, several were killed by it. Let me tell you something. Before you go on, we got plenty of time. Don't worry. Do you know that here in the desert where I am right now, I live near Death Valley? And that is one of the hottest spots in our nation, right?
4: Right.
1: This is now the month of May. Do you know that the temperature here now is in the 40s? That it's in the 40s, sir? And during the day, not going better than the 50s, and it's raining? And it's been this way all year so far. I'm telling you, something is really, really, really wrong. And then we hear that in Mexico, it's going to 118 degrees, that the air pollution is so bad that they're closing schools and industry.
4: Mr. Bell, I am in agreement with everything you just said, and I'm really shook up tonight. 55 counties along the Gulf of the American Gulf of Mexico are in a health warning standard right now. The whole thing is because of an air pollution index. And it's just come about tonight. There are more than 2,000 miles of Mexico on fire, and the country of Guatemala is on fire. And what comes to my mind is that this is solar related. This doesn't have anything to do with people out there lighting fires or lightning. This is solar related. Right now as we speak, I just got the news on WOAI out of San Antonio.
1: Yes, sir.
4: There are thousands of miles of, near the border, too, of Texas border that are on fire.
1: Are you sure of what you're saying? Are you sure of it?
4: I'm shook up, and I'm sure of what I'm saying, and at the risk of sounding like a wild card caller, I know that you're going to find this out in the media. I know this is going to come out tomorrow. I know it will. I don't know if they're going to say it's solar related.
1: All right, you heard a WOAI report on the...
4: On the fire.
1: On the fires, huh?
4: What they said was... Mexico and Guatemala are on fire, and that the health warnings are from Texas to Florida because of the smoke coming across the Gulf. That's exactly what I heard.
1: Intermittent reports. I guess I'll add to the fire here. I've been getting intermittent reports all day long, which I've been waiting to verify, that people in Texas, where you are having trouble with haze because of all the fires.
4: Fact, tonight it was clear. I was looking at the full moon while you were talking about the rain. And right now, it's covered with smoke, and it's not clouds. You can see through the clouds. They're big billows coming over, and you can see the moon through them, and it's a brown haze. So, you know, I was shook up when I started to hear this. At first, I thought, well, there's another fire. And then I thought, somebody has to tell Art Bell about this. Somebody.
1: No, these are fires that are crossing continents, folks. So, again, Guatemala, I mean, to say a country is on fire... They
4: said that there's extremely large areas of Guatemala that are on fire and extremely... Somebody said 2,000 miles. I heard it on the news.
1: All right. I appreciate the report.
4: Okie doke.
1: Thank you. And I cannot verify all of what he said, but I can verify parts of what he said. Indeed, there has been unattributable haze in Texas from something. I've been getting a lot of reports. I did note the reports of 118-degree temperatures in Mexico, the closing of schools and industry because of pollution that threatened lives south of it. So I don't discount what that man just said at all, but obviously something that serious requires verification. East of the Rockies, you're on the air. Hello.
5: Yo.
1: Yo.
5: The quickening dude.
1: Yeah, quickening dude right here.
5: It's Dr. Strange Groove from the... WABC listening area.
1: 77 WABC.
5: Yo.
1: Yes.
4: I was shook up when I started to hear this. At first, I thought, well, there's another fire. And then I thought, somebody has to tell Art Bell about this. Somebody.
1: No, these are fires that are crossing continents, folks. So, again, Guatemala... I mean, to say a country is on fire... They
4: said that there's extremely large areas of Guatemala that are on fire and extremely... Somebody said 2,000 miles. I heard it on the news.
1: All right. I appreciate the report.
4: Okie doke.
1: Thank you. And I cannot verify all of what he said, but I can verify parts of what he said. Indeed, there has been unattributable haze in Texas from something. I've been getting a lot of reports. I did note the reports of 118-degree temperatures in Mexico, the closing of schools and industry because of pollution that threatened lives south of it. So I don't discount what that man just said at all, but obviously something that serious requires verification. East of the Rockies, you're on the air. Hello.
5: Yo.
1: Yo.
5: The quickening dude.
1: Yeah, quickening dude right here.
5: It's Dr. Strange Groove from the... WABC listening area.
1: 77 WABC.
5: Yo.
1: Yes.
5: Coming, you said, by the end of the month. Now, the warning comes.
1: So you think this is near the end now?
5: This is it. Art, I've been living in...
1: A country is on fire. They
4: said that there's extremely large areas of Guatemala that are on fire and extremely... Somebody said 2,000 miles. I heard it on the news.
1: All right. I appreciate the report.
4: Okie doke.
1: Thank you. And I cannot verify all of what he said, but I can verify parts of what he said. Indeed, there has been unattributable haze in Texas from something. I've been getting a lot of reports. I did note the reports of 118-degree temperatures in Mexico, the closing of schools and industry because of pollution that threatened lives south of it. So... I don't discount what that man just said at all, but obviously something that serious requires verification. East of the Rockies, you're on the air. Hello.
5: Yo.
1: Yo.
5: The quickening dude.
1: Yeah, quickening dude right here.
5: It's Dr. Strange Groove from the WABC listening area.
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5: Yo.
1: Yes.
5: Coming, you said, by the end of the month. Now, the warning comes.
1: So you think this is near the end now?
5: This is it. Art, I've been living. You've heard of Fatima. What happened before Fatima? It rained and it rained and it rained. 13 days
1: all right,
5: of
1: listen,
5: rain.
1: Listen to me now for a second. My program's over. Tell everybody good night.
5: Good night, everybody.
1: And add this. Say goodbye.
5: Goodbye.
1: Yeah, goodbye. Good night, everybody.

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0: Hi, folks. This is, well, it's Art Bell. Contacting you from, well, not from the high desert or the great American Southwest exactly. Rather, I'm contacting you from beyond. Spooky, huh? For those of you who have missed me, and I'm sure there are many, I've missed you too. I'm beaming this message to the Art Bell Classic fan page. I do enjoy that name. I certainly prefer it to people who love Art Bell. Geesh, was never a fan of the name of that one. I do so wish I could tell you what it's like out here in the great beyond. I'm certainly tempted. But that would just take away all the fun. I can tell you this. There's no bad language, that's for sure. Anyway, you'll be hearing more from my spectral self very soon. From beyond, I'm Art Bell. Good night.

0: from the high desert and the great American Southwest, I bid you all good evening and or good morning, wherever you may be across this great land of ours. From the Tahitian and Hawaiian Islands in the west, nestled in the warm trade winds of the Pacific, eastward to the Caribbean and the U.S. Virgin Islands, with their own soft winds, south into South America, north all the way to the pole, and worldwide on the internet. And by the way, hello to my friends down at the Antarctic. That's McMurdo. This is Coast to Coast AM. I'm Art Bell, and it's great to be here tonight. We are going to talk tonight about one of my favorite topics in the world. Maybe my favorite, actually. Time travel. In the first hour, I'm going to talk to time travelers. You. Those of you out there who claim to be time travelers. Now, in the second hour, we're going to have a very serious guest on time travel. David Anderson, Dr. David Anderson, PhD, is a former United States Air Force officer, flight test engineer, and scientist who developed a passion for space-time study while conducting research at the prestigious Air Force Flight Test Center. Now, listen to this. For the last 20 years, he has been formulating and developing his breakthrough concepts in space-time physics and the study of time. His work led to the development of what today is called the time warped field theory. His research holds the first promise for the development and application of practical time control technology. In 1995, Dr. Anderson founded the Time Travel Research Center. Today, the world's most advanced research laboratory dedicated exclusively to the study and development of time control technology and its application. His company also sponsors an organization called the Time Travel Research Association, which networks time travel information and interests from more than 80 countries around the world. Now, as you know, many of our nation's top theoretical physicists insist that with a proper amount of energy, time travel is definitely going to be possible. Therefore, if time travel is going to be possible, if that is an accurate scenario, then one might reasonably ask, well, then where are the time travelers? They ought to be here, right? They ought to be here. And I suspect they are here. Now, I'm not saying that when I begin picking up lines here in a few minutes, requesting to talk to any of you who claim to be time travelers, I'm not saying that these people are real, and I'm not saying they're not. That's for you to judge. All I'm saying is that it is reasonable to assume that if time travel will eventually be a reality, then there should be time travelers here now. There really should. So that's what lies ahead. Let's see what's in the news. Alien's father, in the morning, will come to the U.S., and we'll hope to take his son away. And you know what? I have no comments on this whole thing. It's going to be big in the news and probably real trouble for Miami. I hope they are braced for it, and I'm sure they are. Otherwise, I see nothing in the news that even merits particular comment from me. Partial birth abortion ban news. Let's see, GOP courting Hispanics with a new ad. Jewish settlers occupy Hilltop, West Bank. Microsoft going through its agony. Biotech food safety urged. North Carolina school ends same-sex class, really. Guess they thought that wasn't for eighth graders. So they're going to let them get back together again with the girls. Because there was this big thing going around saying that American education discriminated against girls in a classroom. that the teachers somehow regarded them as less important than the guys. So that's basically what the news is, not much. But time travel, that's different. Now, I do have to tell you what I do have. I have an awful lot of environmental news that's scary as hell. A global warming sea change, you know about that? The sea change temperature. A gigantic hole opening up in the ozone layer over the Arctic, which scientists believe will severely damage the natural shield protecting the northern hemisphere. That, guess what, that's us. From cancer-causing sunlight. So down in Australia, you know, the children are required to wear headgear to school, and soon that may be the reality here, too. In Cairo, French archaeologists have discovered the remains of a 4,000-year-old Queen's Pyramid south of Cairo, complete with texts of special prayers previously found only with kings. And here's an article on church urged to recognize reality of hell. It's a really interesting article, too. But this hour, what I want to do is talk to people, you out there, who claim to be travelers in time. Believe me, it's interesting. Strange, but interesting. So if you're a time traveler, call me. That's all we're going to take calls from this hour. People who claim to have arrived here, be here now, through time, through whatever method. Coming right up. All right, we are accepting calls this hour from time travelers only. If you have traveled in time, or you are presently a traveler to this time, then we want to hear from you. Otherwise, the phone lines are closed, but for that group, they are certainly open. With that in mind, top of the morning to you on the wild card line. You are on the air. Hello?
1: Hey, yes.
0: Hello?
1: Yes.
0: Hello? Yes, yes, yes, yes. We're here.
1: Yes, my name is Robert, and I am not quite a time traveler. I'm from a little bit different dimension than yours.
0: Well, that's... Listen. I think that may be virtually the same thing. You claim to be from another dimension.
1: Yes, Senator.
0: I'm not a senator.
1: Oh, okay. I'm sorry.
0: A little slip there. You haven't testified in front of a group lately, have you?
1: No, not at all.
0: I don't know. There's no other way somebody would say yes, Senator.
1: My original dimension I'm from, you are a senator of Arizona.
0: Well, I'll be damned. Of Arizona?
1: Yes, basically...
0: Senator Art Bell. Arizona Senator Art Bell. Boy, that has a ring to it.
1: Yes, it does. Definitely does. Basically, what happened in my dimension, the South won the Civil War.
0: South won the Civil War?
1: Yes, at the First Battle of Bull Run, basically, that's where the Civil War ended. And I am from, in an awful dimension, the Confederate States of America.
0: Wow! If the South won the Civil War, all states would be Confederate, wouldn't they?
1: Well, no, actually, the original Mason-Dixon line holds. There is the United States of America, which runs...
0: At the Pennsylvania-Maryland border, roughly?
1: That's where it is now. Pennsylvania-Maryland border, and also up into Canada.
0: Really?
1: Yes. Shortly after that, basically, Lincoln resigned. I loved watching your Civil War. A couple of years ago, you had the PBS special, and it was a big hit in our dimension because it was something that, you know, we never thought that had been possible. So
0: that special appeared in your dimension as well?
1: Well, it didn't appear in my dimension. We just basically brought it back. We've been able to...
0: What about history between the ending of the Civil War, which you say was different, and now?
1: Yes.
0: It must be indeed, in your dimension, entirely different.
1: It's entirely different. Basically, what happened is the United States went ahead and invaded Canada. The Confederate States of America have basically went all the way to your Panama, which is basically Mexico all the way to Central America, are just Confederate states to us. They're just another flag on all America.
0: Wow! Now, if the South won the Civil War, all states would be Confederate, wouldn't they?
1: Well, no, actually, the original Mason-Dixon line holds. There is the United States of America, which runs
0: at the Pennsylvania-Maryland border, roughly?
1: That's where it is now. Pennsylvania-Maryland border and also up into Canada.
0: Really?
1: Yes. Shortly after that, basically, Lincoln resigned. I loved watching your Civil War. A couple of years ago, you had the PBS special, and it was a big hit in our dimension because it was something that, you know, we never thought that had been possible.
0: So that special appeared in your dimension as well?
1: Well, it didn't appear in my dimension. We just basically brought it back. We've been able to...
0: What about history between the ending of the Civil War, which you say was different, and now?
1: Yes.
0: It must be indeed in your dimension entirely different.
1: It's entirely different. Basically, what happened is the United States went ahead and invaded Canada. The Confederate States of America have basically went all the way to your Panama, which is basically Mexico all the way.

0: had the PBS special, and it was a big hit in our dimension because it was something that, you know, we never thought that had been possible. But
1: that special appeared in your dimension as well.
0: Well, it didn't appear in my dimension. We just basically brought it back. We've been able to...
1: What about history between the ending of the Civil War, which you say was different, and now? Yes. It must be indeed in your dimension entirely different.
0: It's entirely different. Basically, what happened is the United States went ahead and invaded Canada. The Confederate States of America have basically went all the way to your Panama, which is basically Mexico all the way to Central America are just Confederate states to us. They're just another flag on our stars and bars.
1: So really, in that dimension, we physically possess how much of Canada?
0: It's all of Canada.
1: All right. I've really wanted Canada for a long time. And so,
0: Marty, if you ever come over, if I ever meet you, I'll have to take you to where I live. And
1: can you do that? Is that possible?
0: Yes, that is possible. Basically,
1: what about this terrible conundrum of not being able to meet yourself? I mean, what if I came with you and met Senator Bell? Wouldn't I possibly blink out?
0: No. You're just a different person from him. You're not sort of difficult to explain. I don't know. My job basically is pretty much to go out. I'm retired.
1: I can hear the Southern accent in you. No question about it.
0: Yes, but I'm basically retired. My job was to go out to different dimensions and sort of scout them out and see.
1: You sound
0: basically how they're different.
1: You sound a little young to be retired. Who am I to talk?
0: I've had rejuvenation. So
1: rejuvenation.
0: Yes.
1: Another advantage in. By the way, how should we consider this dimension as? Is there a way to phrase where you say you are from? Is it a fourth dimension, a fifth dimension?
0: Basically, we've explored right now about 50 different offshoots of the planet Earth.
1: Holy smokes. You mean different dimensional renderings
0: different
1: of Earth?
0: Basically, from our dimension, how time is split differently. There's a lot of big, of course, there's a couple of splits where the United States lost the Cold War. We, of course, there's several where we lost the Civil War. There's one where basically Nazi Germany won.
1: Nazi Germany won?
0: World War II.
1: World War II. Boy, what a hellish place that must be.
0: Yes, it is. It's extremely bad. Well, I've talked to some of the people, they popped in and they saw swastikas in Richmond and they left. Didn't want them. That's about
1: Holy
0: all we know.
1: Moly. Now, our theoretical physicists are presently in this dimension beginning to realize there are other dimensions. Some of our best are saying that. But they're speculating 10, some more, and you're saying as many as 50.
0: 50 that we've explored. There are a lot more, we found part of this technology in Europa, which is has an intelligent race. I don't know if it has it here. We haven't really got to the point where we could explore.
1: We're very curious about Europa in this dimension, thinking it might have some form of life, but probably fairly primitive.
0: Well, this is, I don't know quite how to explain it. This dimension's probably... It's fairly dangerous to go to.
1: The one we're in, you're talking about the one?
0: Yes, the one that we're in currently, Senator, yes.
1: Stop with the Senator stuff already.
0: Okay, all right.
1: I'm not a Senator in this dimension.
0: Okay.
1: And I don't much have respect for a lot of them either.
0: Okay, well then I apologize, sir.
1: So, in fact, it worries me to even think that I might be one in another.
0: Okay.
1: But Arizona would be a good state.
0: It's a very nice state.
1: Anyway, this is a no kidding on this dangerous dimension stuff. I mean, I'm reading this environmental news, and the ozone layer is getting gigantic to the point where they say it's going to be affecting us up north here, the way Australia is affected. The ocean is warming. The storms are getting worse. Things are going to hell in a handbasket, really.
0: Well, we're concerned about that, and we're also concerned about, I guess, how.

0: conspiratorial the United States government.
1: Oh, we are so conspiratorial.
0: It is,
1: even
0: it is
1: my
0: true.
1: Listeners, believe me, my listeners are so conspiratorial.
0: Yes.
1: I am too, now that I think about it. But why are you here?
0: Basically, like I said, I'm here to basically to scout out different areas to determine whether or not to actually present ourselves to governments. That's one of the things I do.
1: Do you think that's a good idea, or do you think that's a danger? No, not such a good idea.
0: It's a very dangerous idea. Here, we've to basically say that I'm from the Confederate States of America.
1: Mm-hmm. That's going to get you in trouble right away.
0: It's going to get me in trouble. We did settle the slavery issue when Robert E. Lee was president.
1: So you're saying then that the Confederate States did not maintain slavery?
0: No.
1: Perhaps a longer period of time, but not.
0: It basically it went away. He had what was called a Lafourche plan, which slaves were able to buy their freedom, and they had a choice of going back to Liberia or staying here. And if they stayed here, they had to basically move out of the state that they were originally enslaved in. And at that time, we were basically annexing Mexico, and there was a lot of land down there.
1: So, boy, in your dimension, we have a lot more land. I mean, we swallowed Canada in one quick bite, and then a lot of Mexico as well, huh?
0: Well, the Confederate States took Mexico. We took Mexico, and then what you call the United States took Canada. Yes, sir.
1: So you all were rebels with a real cause?
0: Yes, we were. I guess now...
1: Bunch of land grabbers is what you are.
0: Well, that was quite a while ago.
1: I know. That's what they say here, too. So what is the future for this dimension? Is it a rosy one or...
0: I don't know.
1: Some kind of a poopy one?
0: I guess the thing that we're most surprised about, since we went to a lot of dimensions with this level of technology, is the lack of space travel that that you have done. I've seen other, I guess, I've seen other areas with the same tech level or the same technology that you have, and they have already have a colony on the moon. They've already landed people at Mars. They're towing asteroids.
1: Listen here, I'm pressed by the clock. I've got to take a break. Do you want to hold on? You're really an interesting person.
0: Yes, I can hold on for just a little bit longer.
1: Just a little longer?
0: Probably maybe 10 more minutes. I really don't. It's conspiracy. Conspiratorial. I really don't like this.
1: All right. Give me 10 minutes. I'll be happy with that. Right. Stand by. In this dimension. I'm Art Bell, and this is Coast to Coast AM. Don't touch that dial.

0: That's kind of time travel, right? The year of the cat?
1: Want to take a ride? 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
0: You know, at the top of the hour, we have a PhD-type professor coming on to talk about time travel, real time travel. It's such a romantic notion for me. How about you? Can you imagine another time? Maybe another dimension, another world, another way things worked out in time. Really, really interesting stuff. Anyway, we're going to get back to our dimensional traveler in a moment. All right, I am only accepting calls from time or dimensional travelers, and I'm not sure there is a really big difference. And by the way, thank you for waiting, caller. Is there a big difference? I mean, isn't dimensional travel a type of time travel?
2: Not really. As far as our scientists can tell, no, not really. What happens is, I guess there are, time is same. When I go back to my dimension, it's the same time as it is here.
0: Ah, so time is linear in each different dimension.
2: Yes, as far as we know. I guess one thing.
0: So that means Art Bell, the talk show host, and Art Bell, the senator, do they live to be different ages?
2: Yes, they can. I mean, I know of you at least in one other dimension where you're not going to believe this, you host a talk show on the moon. You are basically broadcast from the moon.
0: From the moon.
2: From the moon.
0: I would entertain that option if it were given to me. Listen, there's somebody who would like to ask you a quick question. On my international line, where are you calling from?
3: Hi, my name is Larry. I'm calling from Sudbury, Ontario, 300 miles north of Toronto.
0: Mm-hmm. Actually, territory that isn't even actually Canada.
3: That's right.
0: To my present.
2: There is an Ontario, which is just another flag in the United States.
3: All right. It's Robert, is it?
2: Yes.
0: Yeah.
3: Yes. I have a question.
2: Sure.
3: What are the cars like there? Are there Chevys, Fords? Do they drive differently? Same kind of transmissions? Some of the names of the cars?
0: Really good questions, yeah.
2: Basically, we have what's called in Atlanta, which is our equivalent of Detroit, is what's called Trafalgar Ironworks. And they have a variety of different models and makes.
0: So in other words, that is your Detroit.
2: Yeah, Atlanta is basically our Detroit. Basically, I guess what would be called a lot of, y'all prefer to call Negroes blacks, right? I want to make sure that I don't offend anybody, but blacks.
0: Blacks in this dimension would be proper.
2: Okay, would be blacks.
0: Yes.
2: Okay, blacks moved up into, I guess, the Iowa area, and there's a town, very large town there called New Jerusalem, which is the...
0: New Jerusalem in Iowa?
2: The United States.
0: Now, he asked about cars. Can you describe any automobiles?
2: Pretty much they would be the same. Ours mostly run on electric. We don't have
0: Figures.
2: A lot of diesel.
0: Figures.
2: We in the South prefer a big muscle car.
0: How can you have a muscle electric car? I guess you could if you had enough electricity.
3: Do you have gasoline at all?
0: Yeah. Do you? What?
3: Hello?
0: We lost him. We lost him. He's
3: Uh-oh.
0: Gone. He's gone. We lost
3: He's
0: him.
3: He's out of gas.
0: He said, out of gas. he said he only had 10 minutes, and I guess
3: that's true.
0: His 10 minutes are up.
3: But I love questions like that, Art.
0: Well, so Detroit is virtually in Atlanta, huh?
3: Yeah, interesting. I also wanted to ask them about trains and aircraft.
0: How would you guys feel being consolidated as U.S., never having been...
3: Well, if it was the natural evolution of history, I mean, it would be fine. You know what I mean? as long as you don't force the issue. I mean, if that's the way it had happened, well, that's the way it had happened.
4: That's right.
3: We're at the same time, Canada and the United States are both very different.
0: So you wouldn't have that medical system.
3: Very much the same.
0: You wouldn't have that medical system up there. You wouldn't have. But you would have.
3: Well, that medical system is on shaky legs right now. There's a lot of controversy.
0: I've heard that. Yeah. All right. Well, listen. Thank you very much.
3: Thank you.
0: And, you take care. Caller from Canada. Well, in this dimension. First time caller line, you are on the air. Hello.
5: Hello, Art.
0: Yes.
5: Art, how are you?
0: I'm quite well. How about yourself?
5: Well, I'm doing quite well, thank you. Listen, it's been a long time. I've been listening to you for years.
0: For years now, huh?
5: Yeah, yes, I have.
0: Are you a time traveler?
5: Well, yeah, something happened to me because of your show.
0: What?
5: Well, first of all, it goes back to 1995. I'm located up here on the Russian River in Santa Rosa on KSRO country, and we were flooded. Our house was, like, basically cut in half. I was forced then to work many days in a row. I'm a truck driver. I've listened to you for years over the night, like you have mentioned.
0: Yes, yes. The time travel part.
5: Well, the time travel part goes like this. I was working so many days that I caught one of your shows, and I listened to Malachi Martin.
0: Yes.
5: And he told me and or to most of your audience, you know, how to pray, how to accept acceptance. And something happened, man.
0: What?
5: I'm tired. I've gone, like, you know, I'm running illegal. I'm going, like, 23, 24 days in a row.
0: I hear a lot of truckers do that. You know?
5: Yeah, but, you know.
0: And so you had an epiphany on the road somewhere.
5: No, man.
0: No?
5: Something happened, and suddenly I got touched. I felt like I got hit by, like, a little golden wand or whatever that hit me on the top of my head.
0: You
5: right
0: sure that you just, like, didn't bang your head on as you were getting out of the truck or something?
5: No. I made sure that that's not what happened. If anything, it woke me up to a lot more than what I knew in the past, and I started to see into the future.
0: Hmm.
5: And what I started to see into the future was this. I didn't see so much of the doom and gloom. What I started to see was the things that the natural changes. We're going through a tremendous rate of change right now, and it includes all of us. But most importantly, what I saw in a flash, in an instance, what I saw was a better place to be. In other words, how
0: far ahead is that? Because right now the signs, I mean, the canaries are dropping like flies here.
5: Yeah, I realize the canaries are dropping like flies. I realize that we've got global warming and there's chunks of ice, like, you know, melting and breaking.
0: Right.
5: Up.
0: So then when does it get better?
5: The better part is around the corner, and I would say maybe in 10 years. What I saw was something that flashed upon me.
0: So you didn't actually then you didn't really travel in time.
5: You saw
0: ahead in time is what you did.
5: Well, I'm not exactly sure how you would say that. I mean, all I know is that something touched me.
0: Were you actually okay? Let's put it this way: were you actually, seemingly, actually there?
5: Yeah.
0: Oh.
5: Yeah.
0: Well, it's good to hear that.
5: Hold on a second. I know what you're going to say, Art. I know what you're going to say.
0: What?
5: Hold on, man. This is something that happened in an instant.
0: Well, what
5: happened in a moment?
0: No, I understand that. But look, there would be critics who would say, "You said you were driving illegal. You were doing a million hours. You shouldn't have done it. You had a brain spasm."
5: No, it wasn't a brain spasm. No,
0: a trucker's brain spasm.
5: Well.
0: How do you know? Because that would be the criticism, I mean, especially with what you said.
5: Well, I'll tell you exactly how I know. First of all, it was a warm feeling, and it was a feeling of acceptance, and it kind of glowed the whole cab of inside my truck after so many years of not really believing, so to speak, being a hard, kind of tough guy, and all of a sudden realizing and seeing something that was so cool. I said, you know what? There is something else out there, and it's powerful. And you know what? I got an immediate calm about me, and for a moment, in a blink of an eye, in a blink of your eye, what I saw was the state of the future. And what
0: what you saw was a rosy future. All right, I've got it. So trucking into the future. Guess we'll call that. I don't know. A trucker. I can't rule out the possibility that he whacked his head as he got out of the truck. Or that his cab warmed up when he sort of fell off the cliff mentally after driving for so many hours. You've got to allow that at least as a possibility. East of the Rockies, you're on the air. Good morning.
4: Yeah, hi, Art.
0: Hello.
4: I've been doing some dimensional traveling.
0: Yourself, huh?
4: Yeah.
0: So again, well, okay, then let me ask you like I did the first caller,
4: yeah,
0: who apparently had a prepaid phone card that ran out.
4: Yes, sir.
0: Is time linear in every dimension, as he suggested?
4: Yes.
0: It is. And from what is the dimension like that you are from?
4: It's very similar. And that's one problem that they had there was when I was sent, they gave me this special card that I was supposed to, when I come back.
0: You were sent?
4: Huh?
0: You were sent?
4: Yeah. That when I was supposed to come back, I was supposed to check it to make sure I was in the right dimension.
0: Yes.
4: And it didn't match.
0: Oh, brother. So in other words, you're saying you were tossed here by mistake.
4: Well, we found out that there are so many multiple dimensions that it's almost impossible to get back to your own. You can get back to a similar one.
0: But getting back to precisely where you were is almost not possible, so it's like you're stuck here then.
4: Very difficult.
0: Well, if this one is kind of like the one you came from, or with very few, what are the differences? Can you describe any differences? Do they have dogs there?
4: Yeah.
0: Yeah. Houses?
4: Yeah.
0: Detroit, cars?
4: Right. The main
0: ozone depletion, ocean warming, all the problems we've got?
4: Basically, yeah.
0: Any difference at all?
4: Well, there'd be differences like that one guy, you know, you'd be like the senator or, you know, different senators, different congressmen at different times, you know, little things. But basically, even if we lost the First World War in some dimensions, it'd end up almost the same. There's different points of history that just absolutely have to happen.
0: Well, what about Canada and Mexico? And, you know, I take it there is a Canada, there is a Mexico.
4: Well, yeah.
0: Okay.
4: Well, there was one that I went to where Martin Luther King didn't exist. Malcolm X didn't.
0: These would be
4: radical.
0: Very, very different. Very different then.
4: Right. So the civil rights movement didn't happen.
0: Didn't happen?
4: Didn't happen.
0: Then what would the state of blacks be in your dimension versus this one?
4: Well, in that one, they were still segregated out. You know, whites-only areas and malls, you know.
0: Well, that stinks. So you're in a, really, you should count your lucky stars that you're in a better place.
4: Right.
0: Huh.
4: Yeah, that dimension was bad.
0: Are you bummed out that you're stuck here?
4: No. It's okay.
0: Do you frequently tell people what you're telling me now?
4: Nope.
0: And it, no?
4: No. Nope.
0: That's probably a good idea.
4: Right.
0: A lot of them wouldn't take it real well.
4: Not really.
0: Well, listen, I certainly appreciate your calling me.
4: Oh, okay.
0: And you have a good night, sir. West of the Rockies, wait a minute here. Let me do this again. Oh, boy. West of the Rockies, are you there?
6: I'm here.
0: Good, good, good. You're on the air.
6: Yes. This is Bob in California.
0: Hello, Bob.
6: I met myself when I was 8 years old. I met myself.
0: Now, you see, I've heard you can't do that, but you're saying you can.
6: I met myself from the future. It was really, really weird. When I was 8 years old in grammar school, I'd play alone during the recess period.
0: Right.
6: Like behind a tree with my little army men and my cars.
0: Oh, yes, I played with army men.
6: And this guy shows up, and he's, like, dressed all in white. It was almost like a uniform. And he had gray hair, almost white.
0: Yes.
6: And I kind of recognized him after the conversation. And I think it was me. But he asked me a lot of questions. He knew everything.
0: Oh, that's really intriguing. So, in other words, your older self from the future or a future came and met you.
6: Right.
0: How did you recognize yourself? How did you know it was you?
6: Good question. I think I recognized my teeth because I've got these very distinct bicuspid teeth that stick out. And I never had orthodontics. And I guess I had my permanent teeth by that age.
0: A sort of a Bugs Bunny-ism?
6: Yeah, well, it's pretty bad. It's pretty bad.
0: But very identifiable.
6: Yeah, it's like a fingerprint. And I recognized my teeth. And later, I also recognized the mole that I
0: other didn't... than your toothiness, how did you look? I mean, were you aging reasonably?
6: Well, at 8 years old, you're not all that discriminating, critiquing an adult. But I was clean. I had great white clothing, and I had gray or white hair. And I just asked myself a lot of questions about my brother and my parents. And things like that. You know, what do you want to be when you grow up? It's kind of like I went back in time to psychoanalyze myself.
0: Now you're confusing me.
6: Well, see, it's like sometime in the future when I'm 60 or 70 years old, I somehow...
0: Obviously, you will go back, right?
6: I get access to a time machine or some kind of astral projection or something.
0: And whatever it is, you will go back and meet yourself at 6 years of age or whatever.
6: Well, I think it was closer to 8 or 9.
0: Eight or nine, yeah. Whatever.
6: And
0: I've got it.
6: I wish I could tell you some information. I wish I had given me a few hints of like things that happen in the future that I could tell your audience.
0: But most of the questions that you had, I mean, obviously, I understand they'd be personal.
6: Yeah, I think I just went back there to kind of get a glimpse at myself when I was a child.
0: Which end of it do you really remember, or do you remember both ends? Do you remember?
6: No, I only remember what occurred, you know, when I was 8. You know, I'm just 36 right now.
0: Right.
6: So I guess sometime in the future when I have white hair, I've got a little bit of gray already.
0: Huh.
6: I've got this mole that showed up under my eye that this guy had.
0: Same mole, huh?
6: Yeah. Well, yeah, at 8 I didn't have it, but I've got it about 5 years ago.
0: And well, we're getting there. I mean, this is nearly enough to convict you if it was a crime. A mole and a toothiness and other general characteristics that you could see where you must have been really weird.
6: Well, I it didn't really dawn on me until this mole sort of started growing on my cheek, and then I sort of thought back to that memory, and as my face kind of grew. You know, think of yourself when you were 8. If you were to meet yourself today, would you recognize yourself?
0: What an interesting question. I was an annoying little SOB. I'd probably recognize myself. So, I guess, but I'm not, now that I think about it, I'm not really sure. So, but you obviously did, and what a weird thing it must have been.
6: I thought I just should share it with you, and maybe you can
0: And how weird it must be to think that you are going to do it. I mean, this is something that lies in your fairly immediate future.
6: No. I have white hair in the person I met, so I think it's probably 30 years.
0: Yeah, well, 30 years, but 30 years are cosmically is a, you know, it's a blink in time. It's nothing. It's nothing. All right. Well, listen, thank you very, very much for calling.
6: Okay.
0: I've got a scoop. We are going to talk about time tonight, as we already have been, but now with an expert. I'm Art Bell, and from the high desert, this is Coast to Coast AM.

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1: During the first hour, we spoke with travelers in time, actually in dimensions. This hour, we're going to talk seriously about time travel. Actually, we were last hour, too. Or maybe not. You decide. But coming up shortly is David Anderson, who is a former United States Air Force officer, flight test engineer, and scientist. He developed a passion for space-time study while conducting research at the prestigious Air Force Flight Test Center. For the last 20 years, two decades, he's been formulating and developing his breakthrough concepts in space-time physics and the study of time. His work led to the promise for the development of the application of practical time control technology. Oh, doesn't that sound interesting? In 1995, Dr. Anderson founded the Time Travel Research Center. Today, the most advanced research laboratory dedicated exclusively to the study and development of time control technology and its application. His company also sponsors an organization entitled the Time Travel Research Association, which networks time travel information interests from more than 80 countries all around the world. That's who's directly ahead, Dr. Anderson.

0: right, here comes Dr. David Anderson. Doctor, welcome to the program.
1: Thank you, Art.
0: Where are you, roughly?
1: We're located on Long Island, New York.
0: Long Island, New York?
1: That is correct, yeah.
0: Way back there. All right. Doctor, I must tell you, time travel is probably the most interesting romantic notion and pursuit that I have. All my life I have contemplated its possibility, and so we're going to have a lot in common, I feel. How did you, pray tell, with all your formal education, get involved in something so on the edge?
1: Well, it's amazing. I think to you and us today it's on the edge, but I think within the next 5 to 10 to 15 years we're going to see a lot of common applications of time control theory and technology in our daily lives. Where I initially began, though, was when I was young, I always had an interest in mathematics and physics. And as you mentioned earlier, I did spend about 5 years doing research and development at the Flight Test Center, the Air Force Flight Test Center in the Mojave Desert. There I got involved in space-time research, and I think the enlightening day for me was we were trying to solve a problem with some of our satellite systems. We had an unexplained variance in our satellite positions where they were drifting so much every year, and I was assigned to the project. We solved the problem, and about 2 years later after solving the problem, I went back and I looked at the numbers, and what fell out of that was a lot of new models with regards to space-time and its ties to magnetism and energy.
0: Okay, slow down. You had an anomaly in one satellite or a constellation of satellites?
1: No, it was basically a number of different space-based satellite systems. They were drifting. Each year, you know, we predicted, and we had many models available to us where we thought the satellites would be.
0: Should be.
1: Could be, yes.
0: Based on all kinds of factors, gravity, the orbit, a million different factors, I suppose, huh?
1: Absolutely. But what was the confusing issue to everybody was the satellites were not where they were predicted to be. And it turned out, and the bottom line was that it was due to the results of what's called frame dragging, a prediction that comes out of Einstein's general theory of relativity.
0: Frame dragging?
1: Yes.
0: What is that?
1: Well, frame dragging is a phenomenon predicted by general relativity that talks about how a spinning mass, like the Earth or the Moon, actually will drag space and time around it slightly to a very small degree.
0: I understand exactly what you're saying. The rotation itself is actually causing time and space itself to be slightly perturbed. Is that?
1: That is correct. That's a good explanation, yes.
0: Wow. The implications of that, then?
1: Well, I think the implications that came out of that, Art, was that it wasn't so much that we solved the problem. What we realized, we came up with a new mathematical model that not only corrected the satellite predictions and where they should be, but it also illustrated to us some new relationships that existed between space and time and energy and electromagnetic fields. I guess a coupling of those different technologies that weren't apparent before. And from that coupling, that's when my passion, I think, it was always a passion, but like you, I think from that point, it really became an obsession.
0: Okay, but you did all this for, as you point out, the very prestigious Air Force Flight Test Center. When you explained to the powers that be what you had discovered, how did they handle that? Because you were really... You were telling them something entirely new in science, and I wouldn't think they'd take that real well.
1: Well, you're absolutely right. Sometimes different establishments that were in place are a little slow to hear new ideas, but it really wasn't the case there. Initially, as I mentioned, the problem was solved with a mathematical model. And at the time when we solved the problem, we were very pleased. We were very happy. We had a new, reliable system to predict, you know, where our satellites would be.
0: And ultimately, I suppose that's all they, bottom line, cared about. They wanted a predictable model.
1: That's correct. And I didn't even, honestly, I did not even recognize what I was holding in my hand until 2 years later. And at that point, I was just on my way to leave the Air Force, and I decided that I would pursue that research on my own after the fact.
0: And so where did you, you're back in private life, where did you take that research from that point? Or how did you proceed from that point?
1: Well, I spent probably a good part of, I would say, 8 to 10 years doing nothing but trying to refine that mathematical model, doing a lot of different research, a lot of different development. And I think the biggest milestone for me was I finally reached a point, I think in the early 1990s, where I realized that some types of time control technology were achievable today. And at that point, I began to fund and launch the Time Travel Research Center in 1995.
0: Okay. You keep saying time control technology. Define for me what you mean by that.
1: Time control is interesting because anytime you tell somebody you're working in space-time physics, the first thing they always joke about is, so your mission is to build a time machine. And I won't deny that that's a key focus and a passion for all of us here. But the initial application of our technology will be not for sending somebody through space and time. It'll be more for applications in everyday life. One of our key focus areas is in medical applications.
0: Or as they said in a recent great movie, Baby Steps.
1: Exactly.
0: So, what application of control of time can you imagine early on?
1: Well, early on, I think two of our most high interest areas right now, where we receive most of our funding and most of our focus, is in two areas. The first is the medical industry, and the second is an industrial process application. And the medical industry is actually our short-term focus is the development of the capability to use this technology for organ preservation, to help store and preserve organs while they're awaiting transplant. Now, the medical industry and the communities that we're working with right now, they really see that as a stepping stone. What they really want to see our time warp field technology used for is for eventually medical stasis fields that will help slow or stop the progression of disease and eventually...
0: Okay, wait. You're already ahead of me. Let's back up to organs for a second. If you apply time control technology to the preservation of organs, does that mean, for example, that somebody who has a head trauma and dies, whose organs are going to be used for transplantation, in some manner or another, you would apply time technology to keep the organs fresh?
1: Yes. Maybe the best thing to do, Art, would just be explain a little bit about what our time warp field technology is.
0: Okay, in a way we can digest, I hope.
1: Yeah, absolutely. Absolutely. Essentially, our time warp field technology allows us to create today what we call a small self-contained time warp field. The field size that we work with, it's about a 30 to 40 centimeter diameter field. So it's a spherical field. Within that field, we are able to adjust to a small degree the rate at which time passes relative to the time rate outside of the field.
0: Wow.
1: So an object inside of that field will experience a slightly accelerated or slightly retarded time rate relative to anything outside. So by placing an organ that's awaiting transplant inside of that field, we can actually slow down the rate at which time passes for that organ, making it preserving it much longer.
0: Absolutely fresh organs.
1: Absolutely.
0: But you're really, people need to know, you're deadly serious about this. You say you can create a 30 to 40 centimeter. How big is that?
1: That would be roughly about 10 to 12 inches today.
0: 10 to 12 inch area where time is either going faster or slowing down. Is it a cumulative process, Doctor? In other words, the longer something remains within this field, the longer the progression or regression in time?
1: Absolutely. Once we, typically what we do is once we establish the field and we place an object or test instrumentation inside of the field, and we adjust the time rate, that time rate, say it's 50% of the rate at which time passes outside of the field.
0: Holy smokes. Really?
1: That is correct, yes.
0: You're telling me you've really done this?
1: Absolutely. I'm not saying that we're not without problems, but we have made some great steps and achievements, especially last year. Last year was a very successful year for us early on.
0: Good Lord, Doctor. Do you realize what you're telling everybody here tonight?
1: I realize what we're telling everybody. I will tell everybody, though, also that as much as we've seen some great success, there are also many challenges that we face as well. So I think in many times, as much as we've had success, there are probably more questions now than we have answers for.
0: Let me begin, and I guess there will be some proprietary information you can't give me, but how would such a field be created? Can you give me any broad outline?
1: Well, there is some proprietary information I cannot provide, but to give you a rough outline, creating the field, I'd say, would pretty much happen in a three-step process. First, we use an antenna configuration that introduces a high-speed rotational magnetic field in the core area of the field.
0: Bingo. Okay. I had a feeling it was going to be that.
1: Well, actually, believe it or not, that's probably not the most important element. It's important. We found out from a stability standpoint it's important. But then we use an ejector system that establishes what I'll just say is a necessary core environment, and that's the key element there is the injection of a gas reagent. The third step is that we use a high-energy laser array to induce and then modulate the field. And this is, I guess I'll say for some of the scientists out there, this is similar, not identical, but similar to what's done in high-energy plasma physics.
0: Well, let me tell you what's blowing me away about this, all right?
1: Certainly.
0: I don't know whether you are familiar with the story of the Philadelphia experiment.
1: Of course I am, absolutely. I share the same passion with you.
0: Okay. Well, I've interviewed a number of people who claim involvement in that. And the technical description that they gave, Doctor, of the equipment that was used in that experiment, which really was a radar evasion experiment more than it was time travel or invisibility or anything like that.
1: I understand.
0: But they used rotating fields, magnetic fields, and RF as well, rotating RF fields. I'm trying to remember the exact configuration and power amounts, but are you familiar with the story vaguely?
1: Yes, I am. As a matter of fact, I know what they did is that they were trying to degauss the ship so it couldn't be detected by mines, so they were using magnetic coils around the ship with high-energy magnetic fields. What I would say, there is a big difference between what we're doing and there.
0: But also, as I heard you describe what created the field, the alarm bells were going off saying, ding, ding, ding, ding, that sounds somewhat similar.
1: Yeah, you know, sometimes I wish I didn't have to say those four words, but it is an important part. What we found out was when we induce a field, the most important part is establishing the right core environment, getting the gas reagent distributed properly, and then firing our laser ray into the field. And like I said, it's very, very similar to high-energy plasma experimentation. We found out, though, that the rotational magnetic field helped us solve some stability problems. It's a key component, but it's not a driving element.
0: Holy smokes. Excuse me, but this is going to be breaking news for a lot of people, Doctor. I mean, that we can even do this. It's certainly news for me, and I didn't expect you to tell me this tonight. I thought you would be a theoretical research group only, not actually involved in the hardware. And so what you're saying tonight is a total blowaway for a lot of people. You understand that?
1: Again, I understand that. And I guess I would let people know as well, as much as we have seen progress, like I said, we have many, many challenges. We see the benefit to the medical community. The organ preservation experimentation that we're doing right now, that's a stepping stone. Like I said, the medical community has their eye on the possibility of eventually stasis field and disease regression.
0: Sure.
1: The other area a lot of people are expressing interest in even funding our research to a certain degree is for industrial process acceleration. And when I say that is, there are many scientific and industrial processes that take a tremendous amount of time to complete.
0: Right.
1: And the ability to accelerate certain test processes or industrial process or chemical reactions
0: would have obvious tremendous economic value.
1: Oh, absolutely. Absolutely. For us, it's kind of interesting. Our biggest from our heart, our biggest area is to see the application of this in the medical applications, because we see it offering a tremendous, not only a brand new field of technology, but a tremendous benefit for people around the world.
0: Well, of course it would be. It would be you know, Mr. Anderson's one step for mankind. Neil Armstrong's one step, your Anderson, for mankind. A giant leap for mankind is what it would be to be able to preserve organs with actual time. Time travel might not be the right phrase for it, huh?
1: That's why I carefully use the word time control technology. Like I said, we all here have a passion that someday we might be able to build that that great machine of fiction. But for now, we see the short-term applications being very, very different.
0: If you look 50 years, 100 years ahead, if you project your research out 100 years, could there be a time machine?
1: I think the answer to that is yes, or I wouldn't be doing what I'm doing.
0: Well, I have a lot
1: but, to... You know, Art, the one thing I would say is one thing we have not done. We did early last year. We had demonstrated our time rate acceleration retardation using mechanical and electrical clocks.
0: Yes.
1: But we were always hesitant to use it on a living organism.
0: All right.
1: What we did last year.
0: Hold that. It's a great place to... hang everybody up, including me. I want to hear this. Stay right where you are.

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1: And we are talking about the control of time and eventually time travel with Dr. David Anderson. And, oh man, he's already done it. In a way, a time warp field 30 to 40 centimeters, which will either accelerate or decelerate time right now. More in a moment.

0: right, back now to Dr. Anderson, Dr. David Anderson. And I must tell you that obviously many of you are going to want to read more. On my website right now is a link to Dr. David Anderson's website, which is www.time-travel.com. So if you'll go to my website and just click on that link, you can do a lot more reading about what you're hearing about right now. Would that be accurate, Doctor?
1: That would be very accurate.
0: Good. All right. Now, obviously, you experimented first in this field you created with inanimate objects of some sort.
1: Yeah. That is correct. Our test instrumentation we use mechanical, both mechanical and electronic clocks and other types of test instrumentation.
0: Clocks.
1: And up until earlier last year, we really avoided doing any testing on living organisms, at least early on.
0: Up until last year.
1: That is correct.
0: If you took a normal clock, a wound clock that was accurate, and you put it in the field, what could you prove, or what could you?
1: What you would have would be a perfect demonstration, which we've done over and over again, of showing how the time rate acceleration happens. We place one clock within the field as. And then one clock outside of the field is a reference clock, and
0: sure.
1: It can show the divergence as the field is adjusted.
0: And how much divergence have you demonstrated?
1: Oh, actually, it's very specific. We've been able, again, we use the term reference time rate. That's the time rate, the rate at which time passes outside of the field.
0: Right.
1: Within the field, we've been able to go up to 300%, an acceleration factor of 3 over the reference time rate. And inside the field, we've been able to stably go down to about 13.2% of the time rate, actually slowing the rate at which time passes.
0: Holy smokes.
1: And we've even gone below that, but when we go below that, we do run into some, I guess I'll say, not stability problems, maybe an easy way to put it.
0: Stability problems.
1: Yeah, this is one of the reasons why we really haven't tested.
0: How would a stability problem manifest?
1: Well, let's see. I'm trying to think of a real succinct way to put this. We have, when we create a field, there's obviously a time rate outside of the field and a time rate inside of the field, and there's a variance. And inside what we call the boundary layer, which you can picture as like a thin shell, like an eggshell,
0: right.
1: Around that spherical field.
0: Right.
1: That shell area, the boundary layer, is where the time rate actually changes. And it has a peculiar effect of Dopplering frequencies and energy. So what happens is that if we have certain types of energy inside or outside of the field, heat can be Dopplered up to light, light can be Dopplered up to other things, higher temperatures could be, and light could be Dopplered up to gamma radiation. And what happens is, when I said the stability problem,
0: yeah.
1: our shell boundary layer is a very thin shell. The word shell is very applicable. All the way from 300% down to about 13.2%. What happens as we try to get closer and closer to the zero time rate, and when we pass through it, that shell actually expands. It becomes thicker. And that Dopplering effect carries all the way through almost to the center of the core. And when we did our first test last year on plant seedlings, our first test on living organisms, we actually ended up cooking about 80% of the plant seedlings that were inside the
0: field.
1: Did
0: you say cooking them?
1: Yeah, literally.
0: With regard to inanimate objects, backing up for a second,
1: sure.
0: Are you able to actually observe the object within the field?
1: Yes, we are. Actually, a question we get asked a lot. Our first projects, we call it Project Dark Star. That's the study of our time warp field technology. And yes, we can see objects in the field. As we accelerate the time rate, it actually, frequencies get Dopplered down, moving from inside the field to outside. So you actually see a darkening and a more of an opaqueness to the object as we accelerate it. As we reduce it, you see the reverse. But yes, we can observe.
0: That's amazing. That's like magic. To a lot of us who had no idea such a thing was going on, it's like magic. So the inanimate object begins to darken down.
1: Yeah, and it's not the object itself. It's really just the Dopplering effect, again, that we see within the boundary layer of the field.
0: In other words, optically, how it's appearing to us because of what it's being subjected to?
1: Yeah, basically, that you know, every color has a frequency, and as that the light or that color moves outward through the field, when we're accelerating time, that frequency is actually dropped or down, so colors will actually shift in shades when we're accelerating slowly, and it gets more dramatic as we increase the time rate divergence.
0: Oh. Now, you mentioned seeds, and I can understand that as a very early biological experiment, but what in that field or the creation of the field would be cooking the seeds?
1: Well, again, what happens is to maintain the field, as I mentioned, there were three steps in implementing a field. The third one was inducing the field with the reagent with a high-energy laser array. We have lasers, and that after a field is induced, the lasers still fire at a certain pattern. When they do, they're inducing energy into the boundary layer of the field. That energy, again, if we're retarding time, is doppled up, which takes it up to, you know, depending on the degree which we're trying to retard time, it'll actually doppler that up to more harmful radiation. So when I say cook, I'm not necessarily saying heat.
0: Yeah, no, I understand.
1: More radiation.
0: Is the laser the modulating agent?
1: The laser is used. We need a certain amount of energy in the field to maintain it, and that's what the lasers are used to do. Our first model of our time warp field generator included three lasers and one, we call it an injector sensor array. Our current model we're using right now has 12 lasers and six injector sensor arrays on it. So we actually have 12 lasers that are used to maintain and modulate the field.
0: To create such a field, Doctor, do you have any concerns about safety? Has that occurred to you as you've been moving through this incredible experimentation that I think nobody knew about until now?
1: Well, the answer is yes. You mentioned early on baby steps, and that's something that's actually very important to us. A lot of people ask us, why haven't we tested this on animals or people yet? And there's two reasons. The first one is the field size is too small. But more importantly, this Dopplering effect or this boundary layer problem where it dopplers energies and frequencies literally can have very damaging effects on living tissue. And we know...
0: So you might end up cooking a mouse, for example.
1: Exactly. Or radiating the mouse is maybe a better way to put it. But we know we can solve this problem. And when we solve this problem, the impact this technology could have on research, you know, finding cures for diseases like heart disease, cancers, diabetes, and AIDS is absolutely profound. And eventually, when we can use this on a living person, the science fiction days of stasis fields or disease regression fields might not be science fiction anymore.
0: What do you believe stands between you and the ability to subject biological entities to this? In other words, what in the manner that you now create the field, there's going to have to be a whole new manner of the creation of that field to avoid the effect on biological organisms, isn't there?
1: Yeah, that's correct. The first issue is understanding the boundary layer better. And I got to tell you, we've had great successes in the last 2 years, and we're making some great results. But when it comes to the boundary layer and understanding it, which is very important to us, we must understand it better. We have more questions than we have answers.
0: Sure.
1: But to give you an example, when we had our three-laser system compared to today, we had to inject about, I think it was close to, I can't remember exactly now, it was about 20 to 25 times more power to induce and maintain the field. As we've learned more about the boundary layer, we've now cut that back by a factor of 20 to 25. So as we bring that energy down, and that's actually the biggest achievement here, is to be able to create a time warp field with a lower amount of energy. As we bring that energy down, it's going to help solve the problem.
0: And kind of like cold fusion trying to get to room temperature.
1: You know, I guess I never looked at it quite that way, but I guess you could say that, certainly. Some analogy there.
0: Whew, this is so much to digest. When I asked about safety, when you create a time warp field, is there any danger? It's kind of like when they drop the atomic bomb. They first, many credentialed scientists thought it might ignite the entire atmosphere, and there might be a chain reaction, our atmosphere would burn up. They didn't know when they pushed the button. They really didn't know. So when you create a field like that, was there any concern as you approached throwing that first switch that something totally unexpected might occur that could be dangerous?
1: I think that feeling grows every day. Not that we've had any major problems. We have a lot of respect for what we do, respect for the technology and the risk. I mean, we run this like a full-blown flight test almost. I mean, our pre-test, I'll give you an example. Our typical live experiments run maybe about 2 to 3 hours. The pre-planning and the effort and the pre-experiment preparation runs about 2 to 3 days, and the post-experiment analysis cycle and the modification for the next test plan can run a week or two. So to give you an idea, that gives you a little bit of proportion. We have a lot of respect for it.
0: Without getting specific, Doctor, because you may not want to, I don't know, what you mentioned funding. Obviously, the kind of work you're doing requires a lot of money. Where does the money come from? What kind of sources?
1: Well, early on, I had to fund a lot of my own research. Now, the funding, and I think it's no secret, we get funding from both private investors as well as some agencies in the government have interests in what we're doing. But to be honest with you, the largest part of our funding and interest, it comes from really two areas. If I had to give you the top two, one, it would be from the medical community. Because they see the long-term possibility
0: that could be dangerous.
1: I think that feeling grows every day. Not that we've had any major problems. We have a lot of respect for what we do. Respect for the technology and the risk. I mean, we run this like a full-blown flight test almost. I mean, our pre-test. I'll give you an example. Our typical live experiments run maybe about 2 to 3 hours. The pre-planning. And the effort and the pre-experiment preparation runs about 2 to 3 days, and the post-experiment analysis cycle and the modification for the next test plan can run a week or two. So to give you an idea, that gives you a little bit of proportion. We have a lot of respect for it.
0: Without getting specific, Doctor, because you may not want to, I don't know, what you mentioned funding. Obviously, the kind of work you're doing requires a lot of money. Where does the money come from? What kind of sources?
1: Well, early on, I had to fund a lot of my own research. Now, the funding, and I think it's no secret, we get funding from both private investors as well as some agencies in the government have interests in what we're doing. But to be honest with you, the largest part of our funding and interest, it comes

0: post-experiment analysis cycle and the modification for the next test plan can run a week or two. So to give you an idea, that gives you a little bit of proportion. We have a lot of respect for it.
1: Without getting specific, Doctor, because you may not want to, I don't know, what you mentioned funding. Obviously, the kind of work you're doing requires a lot of money. Where does the money come from? What kind of sources?
0: Well, early on, I had to fund a lot of my own research. Now, the funding, and I think it's no secret, we get funding from both private investors as well as some agencies in the government have interests in what we're doing. But to be honest with you, the largest part of our funding and interest, it comes from really two areas. If I had to give you the top two, one, it would be from the medical community. Because they see the long-term possibility, and they also have a lot of money to invest every year. The second area outside of that, I'm trying to think, it's almost a toss-up, but we do have some interest from the government. But I'd say number one, it really is the medical community. And then there's some people with regards to industrial process and research or scientific test acceleration.
1: With regard to any funding that might be coming from the government, an obvious question. What application do they appear to be interested in?
0: Well, I really can't talk a lot about specifics.
1: I'll read right between that line, no problem, because I think I know the answer to it.
0: What I can say is that believe it or not, the one thing I can say is that a lot of people hear the name Project Dark Star, which is the name we gave our initial project to explore time warp field technology. And a lot of people think that it sounds very sinister, like a military weapons program. Actually, it was only because of the Dopplering effect in the boundary layer and what we saw visually.
1: In other words, you didn't really name this project Project Dark Star until you made the observation of the field change.
0: That is correct. And I tell you, to sit here and observe this thing, it's absolutely amazing. You said it before, is that when you see something like this work, we all know that gravity and time can warp space and time, that time is not an absolute. This is all science fact. It's not science fiction. But to see it actually in action at this scale is absolutely fascinating.
1: Mind-boggling, actually.
0: It is. And I think what's interesting is I think we don't even get, after the amount of time I've spent on this, I never lose my fascination and wonder when I see us open up a field and start adjusting time rates. But the people who see this field in operation, Art, the most interesting thing is they always call me back in a month, 3 to 4 weeks, and they say, I can't look at the world the same way. I said, they knew in their back of the mind that time and space were not an absolute and that time is mutable. But when you walk down the street anymore, you know, you don't...
1: I understand that. How could you look at the world, everything, in the same way at all ever again once you had observed that?
0: Well, you know what's amazing? Sometimes you have to ask the opposite question, and I'd say to your listeners, how can you not look at it? We know. I mean, the fact that time is mutable and can be dilated, and that we live in a universe that's made up of a dynamic web of energy. This is the fabric of the universe and the world we live in. But sometimes we tend to shrink the size of the magic and all the wonder in the world to the size of our daily routine and material possessions. You know, we have a cultural and biological evolution that we've been through that lets us look at time in one specific way.
1: Let me rip you back to the reality or the myth of the Philadelphia experiment. Do you think, Doctor, that there really was such an experiment? The reports of its effects may have been overblown, or maybe they were right because they talked about some pretty horrible injuries that occurred. Is that possible in your way of thinking?
0: Oh, wow. That's such a hard question because there's so much information on the subject out there. It's hard to know what was real, what wasn't. And unfortunately, I wasn't there, Art. I wish I could.
1: I'm saying based on what you know now about what you have done, if they had been doing what was described at that time, is it possible they would have done great biologic injury to, you know, the volunteers?
0: I think, again, the technology that we're using is drastically different. But I think the answer to that is yes. I think you're pretty familiar with the dangers of electromagnetic radiation. Was this due to a rip or tear in time, or was it due to the radiation effect?
1: Or a little of both.
0: A little of both.
1: I mean, you'd be cooking people with immense

0: amounts of RF, rotating RF fields, as was described in that experiment. And so it could have been a little bit of both.
1: You know what's interesting, Art, is that obviously my background includes it's probably 20 years of math and science. And what's interesting is I just started opening up my mind about a year ago and doing more work studying the nature of time and philosophy. But we also run, and I'm not trying to plug here, but I think it would be helpful for your listeners. We have an organization called the Time Travel Research Association that's dedicated to studying the topics of time travel on any subject, from the Philadelphia experiment to the Montauk Project to philosophy to art to religion and all the ramifications. And I think when you ask me the question, do I believe, I'll just tell you I'm not going to say I don't believe, because as I've studied more and more outside of the, you know, the rigid walls of math and physics that I've grown up in and lived all my life in, I realize that there's much to be learned there.
0: Is it just coincidence, Doctor, that you're on Long Island?
1: I can anticipate where you're going with regards to the story of the Philadelphia experiment and the Phoenix Project being moved to Montauk.
0: That's right.
1: Is it a coincidence? Consciously, it is a total coincidence. Who knows, subconsciously, maybe there's a master plan or a path for me somewhere in the universe that led me to Long Island near Montauk. But consciously,
0: I mean, that must have entered your mind.
1: You know what? And, yes, people ask me the question all the time. Actually, the Time Travel Research Center, when it was founded in Valley Forge, Pennsylvania. And we still run one small office there.
0: Maybe so, but you're in Long Island.
1: And now we're in Long Island, yes. Our base of operations is out here.
0: Oh, my goodness. What the future might hold for you, huh?
1: Absolutely.
0: You must spend a lot of time thinking about that. I certainly would. That's incredible. Listen, Doctor, hold on. We're at the top of the hour, so you've got a good break here. Oh, my. Did any of you have any idea that this was going on? That you can actually move forward, accelerate time, manipulate time in a forward direction, or to some degree in reverse as well? And it's being done now? We'll be right back.

something inside that we need so much. The sight of a touch, or the scent of a sand, or the strength of an oak leaves deep in the ground. The wonder of flowers to be covered and then to burst up through tarmac to the sun again. Or to fly to the sun without burning a wing. To lie in a meadow and hear the

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1: Incredible stuff. Dr. David Anderson on Long Island is my guest, and he's telling us he has achieved time control. Has achieved time control. And I'll tell you again, because it's such a fantastic claim, more about Dr. Anderson in a moment. What a night. All right, some absolutely fantastic claims being made. And so once again, I think this is important. David Anderson, the man you're listening to right now, is a former U.S. Air Force officer, flight test engineer, and scientist. He developed a passion for space-time study while conducting research at the prestigious Air Force Flight Test Center, where he found and actually cured an anomaly in satellites being not where they ought to be, and that led to all the time study. For the last 20 years since, he's been formulating and developing his breakthrough concepts in space-time physics and the study of time. His work led to the development of what is today called time warped field theory. His research holds the first promise for the development and application of practical time control technology. In 1995, Dr. Anderson founded the Time Travel Research Center. Today, the world's most advanced research lab dedicated exclusively to the study and development of time control technology and its application in Long Island. His company also sponsors an organization called the Time Travel Research Association that networks, networks time travel information and interests from more than 80 countries around the world. Here he is again. Doctor, welcome back.
2: Thank you.
1: All right. I think it's worth a minute to take some time to ask you about the nature of time or what you believe with your research you understand, if anything at all, about the nature of time itself.
2: Oh, Art, I love this question.
1: Good.
2: Well, you know, I think the best way to start with that question is to say that probably for about 2,000 years people have been asking it and have offered many answers, and I don't think I can improve on that. But I think one of the most important things that I always point out is that time is, to many of us, a very strange and curious thing. And one of the tests I'd encourage your listeners to do, if they haven't done it already, walk up to a friend or a family member or a stranger on the street and ask them, do you know what time is? And they'll all nod their head like, absolutely, yes, they do.
1: Mm-hmm.
2: And they're almost sure to answer yes. But when they do and you ask them to explain it, they'll never have an answer for you. They cannot find the words to explain what time is. And what's interesting is, even as far back as the 4th century, St. Augustine even said it differently. He said, what then is time? If no one asks me, I know. If I wish to explain it to one that asketh, I know not. And it tells you it's a very deep insight into what the psychology of time really is. I think also, sometimes I think maybe after 2,000 years, we don't seem to have a good definition for time.
1: No.
2: Maybe perhaps we don't want to understand it. A lot of times people talk about time with a negative connotation because maybe it's linked to our own mortality.
1: Sure, it's our enemy ultimately, right?
2: Absolutely. Absolutely. As a matter of fact, my favorite quote that captures that whole meaning is from Star Trek Generations, time is the fire in which we burn. And the other one is time is a great teacher, but unfortunately it kills all its pupils. I feel that way sometimes.
1: But it may not necessarily always be so.
2: I think that is correct. I think that is correct, or I wouldn't be doing what I'm doing. This is actually an interesting area for me, and I'll talk about it too much, Art, so you have to reel me in.
1: But, no, go.
2: A lot of times we feel that time exists independent of us, but honestly, perhaps this belief is really just an illusion, and time is really something that is measured and perhaps created in our mind and our body's perceptions. Maybe time doesn't really exist. Time is really measured in the mind.
1: It is, after all. It is our invention, in a sense, isn't it? It's just a perception. In other words, objects move. We measure that movement, the stars, the planets, and therefore we know that it takes time, X number of, we can measure units of something or another for an orbit, say.
2: Yes.
1: But really, that really may be our invention.
2: That may be our invention. That's exactly right. If you look at physiological, biological time, maybe it's the impression it leaves on the mind. I mean, our mind expects the future, which then becomes the present. When it becomes the present, our mind attends to us, and then it becomes the past, which we remember. And maybe that future and past doesn't really exist. I think what's even more interesting, Art, if you look at the world of quantum physics today, I have so many friends working in this field, and you look at what's coming out of the hard science, out of the particle accelerators and super colliders,
1: right.
2: It's more in line with the notions of time and space that were offered by the Hindus, the Buddhists, and the Taoists 2,000 years ago.
1: I was going to ask, in other words, you're working on the hardware aspect of time manipulation.
2: That is correct.
1: Which is really fascinating to me, but there may be another way to manipulate time in the metaphysical arena, or do you sort of...
2: The answer to that question, I have an answer that I can't really back up well. My whole life has been living in the world of mathematics and physics and living within the rigid walls, inside the walls of analytical science. But I personally believe that as we keep developing our time control technologies and the applications emerge and then we look at true time travel or interdimensional travel, I think as much as we'll look at it with regards to technology and science, in terms of hardware, I think at the same time we'll see great advances coming out of the study of the human mind and metaphysics and the power of the human mind.
1: Maybe so. But coming back to your hardware, if you put a clock in a time warp field, aren't there, in other words, what about this old thing of you cannot go back and meet yourself or you would destroy yourself or something like that or kill your grandfather, all these problems with potential time travel. On a smaller scale, wouldn't those problems also exist? In other words, if you've had a clock in a field and it's coming out of either the past or the future, in essence, when you bring it out of the field, doesn't it in essence collide with itself? Isn't there a potential problem there, or is there not? And if not, why not?
2: I don't believe in cause and effect or cause and consequence or whatever you want to say. I believe that cause and effect is dead. I think that that our world and the science of mathematics and physics now show that time travel to the future, time travel to the past, or time control technology is all real science. I think this notion of cause and effect is more along the lines of paradoxes. Like, for instance, it's nonsense to suggest that a moving object shrinks and gets heavier, or it's nonsense to suggest that an astronaut who travels to a distant star and returns will be younger than her twin brother she left behind. But it's not science fiction. It's science facts. And I think what we see here, Art, is really... these are sometimes what we call paradoxes, but I think these paradoxes are places where our rational minds really bump into their own limitations.
1: Well, I wouldn't see a paradox involved in, for example, an astronaut, as you point out, traveling, coming back, and relatively not having aged. Don't see a paradox there.
2: Correct.
1: But in creating a field, a time warp field, as you have done, I do see a potential paradox or effect of some kind. In other words, here we've got something rushing as you bring it back from the future or the past back into the present again.
2: Yes.
1: How, my mind can't wrap around that concept.
2: I think there's when we talk about the twin paradox of the astronaut traveling at high speeds. Okay, that's, you're absolutely right. That's a time dilation in a forward direction. It's very simple to understand, and they're right. There's no way to go back into the past and change a cause and effect. But if you look at what Kurt Gödel did, and Frank Tipler, with regards to closed time-like curves and rotating cylinders, they have shown that travel to the past does not violate the laws of math and physics. It's reverse time travel again. Time travel to the past does
1: not violate. I'm not familiar with them, please. What have they done?
2: Well, Kurt Gödel, in the 1940s, it was a German mathematician. He came up with a concept of something called a closed time-like curve. And, this could be a very detailed conversation.
1: That's all right.
2: Essentially, it shows that there's a concept called a light cone that many of your listeners might be familiar with. It's a space-time diagram, and it shows that if you're an object, you must move forward in time, and if you move forward in time, you can't move at a faster speed than the speed of light. So if for every place in space, there's what's called a light cone, where the forward faces in one, the future faces in one direction, and the past faces in another direction.
1: Okay.
2: However, the orientation of the future and the past, or space-time at every point of space, we live in a world in a universe of curved space-time, can be different. So what Kurt Gödel showed, and he was the first person to present it, was that if you're in a curved space, when curved space could be created by heavy gravity, that light cone, if you followed a sequence of light cones that each pointed in a different direction, eventually they could loop back on yourself.
1: Heavy gravity as in really heavy gravity.
2: Very,
1: as in
2: heavy gravity.
1: Black hole, edge of black hole type gravity, right?
2: Not quite that magnitude.
1: No?
2: But very close, yes. And Frank Tipler took Kurt Gödel's work, and he expanded greatly on it, and even he published a number of papers on what's called the Tipler cylinder, or the rotating cylinder. And it talks about a hypothetical cylinder you could, large, infinitely long cylinder you could build in space, heavy enough mass you rotate it, you could actually fly a ship along a specific path and go back into the past. And Art, what's most exciting about this, I'd encourage your listeners to read about it is the first proof that shows that travel to the past does not violate the laws of math and physics.
1: Well, that would be like Star Trek. In other words, they travel in essence, hyperdimensional space along a specific path and achieved time travel to the past.
2: Yeah, I think in some ways, like, for instance, in some of those movies where they did the slingshot around the sun, you know, using the heavy gravity of the sun, that's where they were trying to capture, you know, some of the science behind it.
1: We've done those kind of slingshot things with some of our satellites to attain speeds to get outside. You know, around Jupiter, there's plenty of gravity there, for example.
2: Certainly.
1: I think we've been slingshotting things that way for some time.
2: Oh, so we see from satellites, Art, we see time dilation every day. When we have satellites that are on the opposite side of the sun from Earth, we can actually measure the time dilation due to gravity. We see the delays in the signals coming from the satellite due to the gravity of the sun. These are all, again, it's all science fact.
1: Doppler effect.
2: It's a byproduct of Einstein's general relativity that heavy gravity curves space-time, so the signal travels a longer path or a shorter path.
1: Well, a spacecraft way the hell out there should be able to get a signal back here at the speed of light. And are you suggesting to me that either it's getting here faster or slower as a result of the gravitational fields that it encounters on the way?
2: Absolutely. Absolutely. This is measured. This has been measured. I mean, you know, this has been measured, I won't say dozens, hundreds of times.
1: Well, then aren't they sitting there scratching their heads saying, what the hell's going on?
2: Oh, no. No, actually, in this case, when you talk about the effect of general relativity on a small scale, you know, dilating a signal so it comes back 2 seconds or a couple hundred milliseconds later than it should because it's passing nearby the sun.
1: Right.
2: That's a minor thing. It's relatively insignificant. But when you talk about increasing that to the point where, you know, Frank Tipler's model took it, where you're close enough to heavy gravity for a long enough time, you literally can do it. And what's interesting, Art, nobody in the world, no physicist, no mathematician, since Frank Tipler published his paper in 1965, can disprove it. And, you know, it's a great place. If somebody wants to study some of the fundamentals of time travel to the past, start with the work done by Frank Tipler.
1: Rotating?
2: Yeah. Actually, the name of his paper, you can find it, you can find some information on our website under Tipler cylinders or rotating cylinders.
1: Tipler cylinders. What specifically were they physically?
2: His was a theoretical model of a large, massive spinning cylinder. Yes. And actually, we have a...
1: You know what that reminds me of? I'm sure there's no way in the world you miss seeing the movie Contact.
2: No, I did see it. You're absolutely right, yes.
1: Good. Do you remember the giant machine?
2: Yes.
1: Do you remember the giant rotating cylinder? Rotations within rotations?
2: Yes, I remember that.
1: Did that seem really logical to you?
2: You know, and believe it or not, there's a couple theories about time travel to the past. I'm going to answer your question a little bit roundabout. Is that one is using a Tipler cylinder, a rotating cylinder, you can accomplish reverse time travel. The other is the possibility of a wormhole. One of the new ones put together by, I'm going to get his name wrong, Gott from Princeton University. I forgot his first name.
1: Right.
2: With something called cosmic strings.
1: String theory.
2: A little bit different. The concept is with a rotating cylinder, there's this theoretical object in space that might be a remnant of the Big Bang called a hypothetical cosmic string. And if that was to pass by a spinning mass, it could create warp space-time.
1: Holy smokes, hold it right there. We'll be right back. Oh, my goodness. My guest, Dr. David Anderson. I'm Art Bell.

0: 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And the wildcard line is open at 1-775-727-1295. 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
1: A very good friend of mine, just back from an overseas trip, sends the following. Art, the subject tonight contains within it the ultimate enigma. And I am reminded of this observation. Time is God's way of keeping everything from happening all at once. Now, if we can just find a way to counter this entropy thing, your guest's exciting work may provide an incredible step in this direction. Dr. David Anderson will be right back. All right, once again, Dr. David Anderson. Doctor, very quickly, a couple of things have come in. A lot of faxes are just pouring in here. A couple of them say the following. De Palma, in the mid-60s, put an FM receiver above a shielded rotating mass, and the received frequency was shifted radically. Now, is that time travel or space-time alteration? Rotation, rotation, rotation.
2: Yeah, it seems to be a common element, doesn't it?
1: Yes, it does.
2: Could you mention the name of the person who did the experiment again?
1: De Palma. And here's another one. He put a clock over a rotating mass, and that clock slowed down. Again, a rotating mass, angular momentum equals changing space-time constants.
2: Well, you know, as I mentioned, I'm not familiar specifically with this. Now, if...
1: The name doesn't matter, but does the theory sound sound to you?
2: If the mass was extremely large, then the theory is very, it's consistent with Einstein's general theory of relativity. If the mass is small, then there would need to be something else going on for that type of time dilation to occur,
1: okay.
2: Time variance to occur.
1: All right. Here's one. Hi, Art. I'm interested in time travel, but wonder how it can be determined that time warping is the real effect being achieved and not some other effect that simulates time travel. Can it absolutely be determined this is actual time acceleration or deceleration, for that matter?
2: Our experimentation is completely quantitative. Our reference imitation that we've used, like I said, we didn't do this just off of simply our tests with plant seedlings. We've used plant seedlings and germination cycles. We've used electrical clocks. We've used mechanical clocks. And we've accumulated the data. We've done the tests. And actually, that part of the testing is behind us. We have that part done.
1: With how much trepidation do you approach the next volley of tests?
2: Well,
1: what are they?
2: the next volley of tests is to continue to work on what we're doing with the tissue preservation. But the real big next step for us, Art, is to move into a living tissue or a live animal testing, which, testing with animals or a living organism is a very controversial area. But even more so, a lot of people feel our experimentation into the study of time is blasphemy or is something that we shouldn't be doing.
1: Well, I'm not sure of that myself. I do have questions. Since we don't, and we discussed this earlier, you freely admit we don't understand the nature of time, then we don't understand whether it's going to be, in essence, some sort of blasphemy, do we?
2: I don't.
1: That's
2: feel
1: a hard
2: it.
1: Question.
2: No, it's a wonderful question. Those are the best kind of questions, Art. I don't feel it's blasphemous. I think the nature of time, again, and our lack of understanding it, is really, again, just a place where our mind is bumping into its own limitation. I mean, we live in a wonderful universe, a wonderful world filled with all kinds of magic, and we just don't see it and we don't understand it all the time. And that doesn't mean pursuing this is a wrong thing to do. Pursuing it with danger or risk to life would be a wrong thing to do. But pursuing time control technology and all the benefits that It's already showing us, and that, again, we hope to have this in everyday application within the next 5 to 10 years.
1: So you really see nothing but good morality and ethics involved.
2: Yeah, our biggest concern sometimes is could this technology be perverted or used for bad purposes?
1: Well, here's another factor, a great show. Please ask Dr. Anderson if his funding is by the government, and at what point during his time, research, and development would the government come in, take control of his work in the name of national security. Now, before you say won't happen, remember when Tesla died, our government, in fact, rushed in, grabbed everything he had, including all the files and everything in his lab, and took it. And we still, to this very day, have not seen it.
2: I don't know. I'm a patriot. I've spent a number of years as a scientist and engineer in the Air Force. I'm very loyal to this country. I also keep one eye open. I don't know the answer to that. The government's interest in my work right now appears to be sincere and more of just a monitoring of the technology. I can't anticipate that. I'm not a naive person, but I like to think that that won't become an issue as long as we control the technology and the security well enough ourselves.
1: Oh, I don't know. There would be obvious. There would be obvious military application. Or they'd sure think of one.
2: Yeah. And eventually, yes, Art, I believe you're right. In another 5 to 10, I mean, right now, the everyday applications we're going to see first are harmless and totally beneficial in the area of medical and scientific testing. Could this technology, as it continues to advance, be perverted into something destructive or not for a good purpose? The answer is probably yes, but I'm not concerned about it right now because we're not at that point.
1: Well, I guess early on in the development of atomic energy, the primary goal was one of creating a bomb. You know, we weren't thinking of radiation for cancer cures, blunderbuss method as that may be. We were thinking about making a bomb to end a war.
2: Yes.
1: So you're not operating under that same kind of mandate and stress?
2: Not today, I'm not, no. And again, we monitor carefully. We obviously have a lot of security precautions in place. We protect our work. And again, even if somebody had access to all of our technology today, they would find it mostly, you know, all the testing we've done, really, the technology today couldn't be used for anything.
1: Is your research facility, nevertheless, highly secure?
2: It's I can see it on nationwide radio. I'm going to say it's not secure. We're always looking for ways to improve it. We have a lot of precautions with regards to our facility, more importantly, our information and our systems. There's always ways to improve it. And you know what? We're always having attempted compromises. The last one was probably last week. So,
1: compromises? You mean people trying to get your information?
2: Yeah, in this case, last week, it was somebody trying to get information, trying to hack into our system, which was kind of a useless attempt, but it was attempted nonetheless. But
1: let me ask this, Doctor. If you're doing what you say you are doing in this country, then what are the Chinese doing? What are the Russians doing? What are the Swiss doing? What are the English doing? What's going on around the world? Do you have any sense at all of other parallel experimentation? Because that tends to occur with almost every new technology, parallel experimentation. What's going on elsewhere? Any hints?
2: Absolutely. First off, I'll tell all your listeners, if they're making a big mistake if they don't think that public investors, private investors, and governments all around the world are funding research in this area. Our government's doing it. It's a matter of public record.
1: Well, I didn't know that.
2: It's done under... I think back in the late 80s, as early as the late 80s, some of the investments started. They do it under the guise of labels like closed time-like curve research. Well, you know what a closed time-like curve is?
1: No, sir.
2: It's time travel to the past. it's retarding time travel to the past. That's exactly what it is. There's no other interpretation of it.
1: By what method?
2: Well, in this case, it was a theoretical funding that started back in the 80s by the U.S. government. It was funding of theoretical research. This continues to go on. In the former Soviet Union, there were a number of projects in place. Those have kind of faded mostly due to funding. There's still a few scientists there holding on. Dr. Novikov, who's the other person?
1: Yeah, they're pretty broke.
2: Yeah, that's their biggest problem right now. Alexander Frolov is also trying to do some work. He's not making quite as much progress as Dr.
1: Novikov. Do you think we're doing the leading research right now?
2: I think I think the answer to that is yes. I believe the answer to that is the yes. You look at some of the theoretical work that Kip Thorne is doing, Dr. Gott in the United States. This is wonderful work. But again, I'm not naive. There is work going on in other areas. In China, I don't know.
1: You do understand that what you're saying to a lot tonight to many, many people out there, including me, by the way, is a complete blowaway. We had no idea that such experimentation was underway anywhere, much less here, much less Long Island.
2: Well, I think the interesting thing is that, you know, I think the hardest part is like I said earlier, sometimes we shrink all this magic in the world to the size of our daily routines. And, you know, we have a lot of cultural and biological evolution where we're conditioned that time is a certain thing. But what's interesting is these concepts, like, for instance, we were just talking before the last break about reversing time travel and the death of cause and effect. This is taught. This concept of space-time diagrams and closed time-like curves is now taught in college-level physics courses.
1: Mm-hmm.
2: And this is not. But what's interesting is because we don't see the effects of this apparent in our daily lives, and we haven't been exposed to it, we don't accept it. We don't think about it. It doesn't mean it's not there.
1: This could eventually lead to real time travel. What do you imagine, if real-time travel, Doctor, were to become possible, not just time control in the field that you've created, but real-time travel, what would be the rules attached to it? Would there be rules? In other words, if I were to travel back into time, would I be able to physically interact in that time in every normal way one can imagine, or would I be not fully in that time?
2: I remember,
1: I'm not even sure what I'm asking here.
2: No, that's fine. It's actually, believe it or not, it's one of the biggest philosophical questions around this type of research that's going on in a lot of different fields.
1: Because as we leave this time in your time warp field, we see a darker presence to a material object. So one would imagine as you move deeper into time travel, forward or reverse, that there would be shifts that would occur, the kind of shifts you're talking about in time manipulation or time control, that might virtually make you, I don't know, invisible or dysfunctional in another time.
2: Well, you know, to answer your first question, I think a lot of people are familiar with the physicist Stephen Hawking. He,
1: yes.
2: A number of years back, he published a paper called the Chronology Protection Conjecture. And it was exactly what it sounds like. He said that even if you could be able to go, you know, it was physically impossible for time travel, and if you could go back in time, you could never change anything because somehow the universe will protect its timeline.
1: Yes.
2: Now, that was early on in his career, he since repealed that, and he now stands with all the physicists of the world saying that time travel to the past does not violate the laws of physics and mathematics. But it is a question. Is there something that would protect you or prevent you from going back and altering a timeline? I think one of the things that a lot of people see as a first application is viewing through time versus travel through time.
1: Right.
2: The ability to go back and view events that happened in the past or events that might be in the future. And that's one way that some...
1: Yeah, I can imagine that would be, certainly would come before a physical transference.
2: And a lot of people bring that up, Art, because that's their way of addressing the issue that... You know, if it's the issue of the butterfly's wing. What happens if you went back to the days of the dinosaur and you stepped on a butterfly? Well, that butterfly didn't flap its wings the next minute and create a breeze that created a storm, and the whole history of the Earth was
1: that's right,
2: destroyed.
1: Yes.
2: And by only having viewing capability, you could never interact. And therefore,
1: that seems very radical to me. I would think that Occam's razor would suggest that such a small occurrence would not have such a large effect.
2: Yes.
1: Wouldn't it? More quickly, in other words, that it would be sort of like a ripple that would dissipate and the current would continue as before?
2: It's possible. I don't know the answer, but I've looked at it from both sides, and I go around in circles every time I get into the discussion, so it's a good point you're raising.
1: Well, when you activate this time warp field, and you're sitting there staring at an object getting darker, moving forward or reverse in time. No, wait a minute. You said darker only in one direction. Which was it?
2: Yeah. The object. It's when we accelerate the time rate inside the field, so the time rate is moving faster than outside of the field. We actually see a darkening of the object, but that's an optical effect. It's an optical effect of the change in the colors or the frequencies. As a matter of fact, it's very similar for your listeners. It's very similar to a radar gun that a policeman would use. He fires off a frequency, say it's a 100 megahertz, hits your car, and when it comes back, it's 100 megahertz plus the speed of your car.
1: That's right.
2: And it's a Doppler. It's a Doppler effect. He's seeing a
1: Absolutely.
2: Higher frequency, and he knows the difference. And that's exactly what happens. Colors are frequencies.
1: That machine measures the difference and reads out 70 miles an hour, 80 miles an hour,
2: yes.
1: Whatever.
2: Yeah, so that's exactly what we're seeing. The Dopplering effect in our boundary layer is really just, increasing or decreasing the frequencies of the colors of the object.
1: Yeah, I know. But when you're sitting there looking at that object, changing in that manner, you are sitting there watching time warp. I mean, what kind of experience psychologically is that? I suppose by now you're used to it, but the first time you saw something like that happen in your experimentation, you must have just been in awe.
2: I still am, Art. I still am. We have a very interesting setup. We have a mechanical, it's a mechanical a clock that uses metal balls. It's a pure, very simplistic metal clock, but part of the mechanism of the clock are these balls that fly down a tray and then drop through the air into another part of the clock. And what we can actually see as we retard the time rate, or I'm sorry, reduce the time rate inside the field, you can see the balls falling slower. The impression, the effect on people who have seen it, and it's still on myself, is amazing. You cannot, it's hard to walk down the street and look at the world other than just this amazing place and world of dynamic web of energy and a place where space and time are things that we just are wonderful. It's anyway, I'm going off.
1: Would such travel into the past for a biological entity, were it possible, make that? Would the entity arrive in another time, still aging at the same linear rate with time moving at the same linear rate, or would that biological organism arrive in the past and be younger?
2: Well, first off, biologically speaking. Biologically speaking, like say for instance in as we retard time, or you look at the case of rotating cylinders or Tipler cylinders, in that case the biological entity would be sent back into time and they would remain at the same age and they would age at a normal rate. The question becomes, if you send somebody back in time, you can send their biological What about their spirituality? This is a question that gets asked me, and maybe your listeners have some answers because I don't. You know, to send somebody back in time, what does that do to the spiritual aspects of one's mind and person and soul? We don't know the answer to that.
1: I sure don't either. I have no idea. I think that it would. It might challenge some closely held beliefs, mightn't it?
2: Yeah, it certainly does. It what's interesting is this challenging of some of these closely held beliefs began as early as the 1960s. Like I said, you could pick up the phone and call any physicist, any Nobel Prize winning physicist, and ask them about Tipler cylinders and general relativity and is reverse time travel possible without violating the laws of math and physics. They'll all tell you the same thing, yes, but we choose not to see it. It's absolutely amazing sometimes.
1: Well, one of the great theoretical physicists that I speak with is Dr. Michio Kaku.
2: Oh, a wonderful individual.
1: Many, many times. I guess you may have heard of him.
2: Oh, of course. I think everybody knows his books, Hyperspace.
1: Yeah, sure.
2: He's done some wonderful work on
1: co-founder of the string theory.
2: Absolutely.
1: So on and on. So He has suggested that, yes, time travel, he believes, may be possible eventually, but the amount of power required.
2: That was interesting. That was one of the points I brought up early on in our discussion, is the most exciting thing about our time warp field technology, and the most amazing thing to us, is the fact that we've produced these results without the energy that's predicted. Like, for instance, a lot of people say the amount of energy required to tear time and space is something called the Planck's constant.
1: Yes.
2: In this case, that's the exciting thing. To a physicist, the exciting thing about our time warp field technology is that we've accomplished it with a significant lower level of power.
1: So obviously the goal of the continued research would be to get closer and closer and closer to smaller amounts of power producing larger effects, yes?
2: Yeah, we're much closer there. And actually, I think that's where a big part of our discovery was. And I think everybody's familiar with electromagnetic waves. As a matter of fact, everybody's sitting in front of a radio right now listening to some
1: receiving.
2: Of them are on the internet listening to streaming audio, but most of them are probably listening to a radio.
1: Doctor, hold that thought. I'm sorry. Clock says, my clock says what it says, and I can't change that, so I've got to take a break here. Hold on. Dr. David Anderson is my guest, and we are talking about time. Don't touch that dial.

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1: You know, where time and spirituality meet the road, you've got to wonder if some of the strange things that we discuss here, the apparitions, the ghosts, the spirits, the whatever you want to call them, if they don't have something to do with time. That if there isn't every now and then some sort of aberration with regard to time that produces these things that we simply cannot explain, worth a little bit of thought. God, this is fascinating. We are going to go to the phones with Dr. Anderson shortly, but just a few more things. Doctor, you heard what I said coming into this hour. You know, if spirituality and all of this hits the road at the same time.
2: Yes, I agree. You know, when you mentioned Michio Kaku's work in hyperspace, he even draws some of those ideas that perhaps a lot of these, a lot of spiritual beliefs, a lot of people suffering from multiple personality disorders, schizophrenia, or possibly in tune with other parallel universes.
1: Yes.
2: A lot of interesting possible ties there.
1: Here's a hardware question regarding the field that you have created. If the object, which you have said going forward or reverse, would begin to see visual detectable changes in the spectrum, right?
2: That is correct.
1: Okay. If the object was actually in a slower time and it went back far enough or forward far enough, is it not probable that eventually it would simply disappear from the field?
2: I don't think so. I don't think so, because what we're seeing, again, is an optical phenomenon. It just means that it's, again, similar to the radar gun used by, a policeman.
1: Yes,
2: that we're seeing an increase of the frequency. When we, at the end of, say, we've had that object in the field and we've accelerated it at 300%, say, for 2 or 3 hours, when we tune the field, when we modulate the field back down and remove the object is still the same color, it's still the same. There's no difference in the material structure of the object or makeup.
1: But you've changed something in time. In other words,
2: certainly that object has either been is now aged either more or less than the other objects around it.
1: But for that to have occurred, it had to actually be in a somewhat physically, it had to be in a different time as well, two places at once, or progressively in two places at once. I'm not sure of what I'm saying, but I'm trying to closing my eyes and I'm imagining the process.
2: No, I understand. Sometimes
1: it all comes back to the nature of time, which we
2: exactly,
1: yeah,
2: exactly.
1: But if it were to disappear ultimately, then you've got the time travel machine kind of time travel.
2: That is correct. We have not seen any effect like that. I mean, we've been doing live experiments now for almost three and a half years, and we haven't seen any phenomena of an object disappearing.
1: What would you conclude if you did?
2: If I did, oh.
1: In other words, if at some advanced point with a smaller amount of power and a larger effect, an object disappeared, what would you conclude, what would you imagine had occurred to that object?
2: We've given this some thought because, as I mentioned before, there are many, we have many questions. Sometimes in some areas we have more questions than answers. And matter of fact, you brought this up. One of the other areas that we have where we have a big question is we seem to be receiving power inside the time warp field that is not coming from us.
1: That like cannot be accounted for.
2: Cannot be accounted for. When I say that, we know from our time warp field theory model and the basic models and laws of physics how much energy should be required to maintain our field. When we induce a field and create it, we pull the power back on the laser array to maintain it. However, the amount of energy we're inducing is not enough to
1: achieve
2: the field.
1: Achieve the effect.
2: Where's the energy coming from? We know it's there. We have sensor arrays. We can see what energy is active. Is it coming from, I'm being hypothetical now, is it coming from a parallel universe? Is it coming from hyperspace? Is it coming from maybe an effect of quantum gravitation that we don't understand?
1: This zero-point stuff that people talk about.
2: Yes, exactly. And we actually have a project called Project Prime Zero that's dedicated totally to trying to understand what we're seeing here. And that energy loss is one of our biggest unknowns right now today.
1: So then,
2: it's not a loss of energy. It's an unknown source of energy.
1: So then if an object disappeared, you'd be sitting there not knowing whether it really had simply physically moved to another time or had essentially been dissembled, its molecules scattered to the wind.
2: Yeah, you know, it's interesting. I realize I didn't answer your question.
1: that's why I brought it up again.
2: The answer is, I think more and more, I'm believing, I think I would give a lot of credibility to the idea of it moving into another universe. If I saw this, and again, hypothetically, I have not seen this yet. We have not seen this.
1: As opposed to another time, another universe rather than another time, parallel universe.
2: Yes, because I believe, again, I believe time is really just more of an artificial creation. I think this notion of past, present, and future is, I think we'll find out. It'll become very self-evident that our understanding of what we label time isn't a very good understanding. You know what's interesting? For your listeners who like to do a little bit of research, there's and you mentioned this issue about what about all these other phenomena we see, whether it be you know, things in spirituality or multiple personality disorders or schizophrenia.
1: Well, or even stranger things, doctor, like an apparition or a ghost or
2: teleportation.
1: You know, something that to us is magic. I mean, if something manifests itself, and we believe me. I am in touch with some of the top researchers in the nation, like the Bigelow people. I'm sure you've heard of them, and they've got a ranch, and they've done some really incredibly tight scientific work documenting things that are just simply, absolutely, totally can't be. They're anomalous, and yet they've got documentation of them.
2: Yes.
1: Now, mightn't some of these weird things have answers when your work matures?
2: I think so. I think what we're looking at, too, we look at some of these things. Like, we talk about the telekinesis, the teleportation, and all the other things you mentioned.
1: Sure.
2: And we keep them separate sometimes from the analytical science. What's interesting is I think sometimes they're complementary. Neither one can be comprehended in the other right now, nor can either of them be reduced to the other. But kind of both of them are necessary, both of them are true, and both of them have a foundation. But I think what this is leading to is eventually there will be a common bridge and a common scientific model that will tie together a lot of the ideas held within spirituality and this other research like being done by Bigelow and the people sitting there in the quantum physics labs. I think eventually we'll see a new model of the universe that will tie to that. As a matter of fact, there's a gentleman I just met. I was in Europe about 4 weeks ago, a gentleman by the name of Mihai Dragonescu. He works at the Romanian Academy in Bucharest.
1: Right.
2: And he has a theory that there's no such thing as matter and space and time. There's only information and energy, and universes are spun off of this. And he has done a tremendous amount of work. And he addresses within his theory not only issues that address with the hard issues of analytical physics and science, but it also transcends into spirituality and teleportation and other things. And it's a single model that bridges all this together. It's fascinating work.
1: You've heard Kaku talk, haven't you, about the bubble, the theory of a bubble, a universe, a sort of a bubble of, I don't have the right words for it, unfortunately, but an informational kind of thing that you just talked about, in essence, a universe created purely from information.
2: And energy, yes. Yes, I'm familiar with his work, too, and who else is it? There's another gentleman who's done some work. He did a book called The Conscious Universe, Kafatos. I'm not pronouncing his name properly, but similar work as well. And this is a new Dr. Keku, Kafatos, and Mihai Dragonescu. The three of them are probably three of the people at the leading edge of this new model of the universe.
1: Whew. All right. There are a lot of people waiting to talk to you, so let's try some questions and see how we do with that. First time caller line, you're on the air with Dr. Anderson. Hi.
3: Hi, Art. Hi, Dr. Anderson.
2: Hello.
3: Yeah, I have a question.
1: All right. Where are you, sir?
3: Oh, my name's Joshua. I'm from Spring Creek, Nevada.
1: All right, Joshua. Let her rip.
3: Inside the field, what effect does gravity have on anything inside the field?
2: Actually, right now, in terms of gravity, we see no, if you're talking about physical observed gravity with regards to weight and other issues, we don't see any effect, any change whatsoever. What we do see, though, Joshua, is I mentioned to you that, I just mentioned just earlier that we saw there seems to be an unknown source of energy. And what we believe it might be possibly due to is some type of quantum gravity that we don't understand, or some type of, perhaps I'll use the word a little bit differently, microgravity. Obviously, the effects that we're producing within our time warp field are due to, are more in line with the models of general relativity that talks about how mass and gravity can warp space and time. And that's what we're seeing more than anything else. And we believe that there is a gravity effect, but not anything that would be more of a weight issue. It's more of a boundary layer issue.
3: Okay, one other question. Is there a connection to your research to torsion field research?
2: I'm sorry, I didn't
1: I didn't either.
3: Is there a connection between your research and torsion field, spin field?
2: Oh, torsion.
1: Yes.
2: A little bit. I wouldn't say a lot, no. Not at this time.
1: Okay. So in other words, then, thank you, caller. If a clock, on top of its value as a clock for the kind of research you're doing in that field, were placed on a scale, something I'm sure you've done, you see no difference.
2: There is no difference. That is correct. But we do believe in the boundary layer that...
1: Let me think about that.
2: We do believe, though, in the boundary layer that the time rate divergence that we create is due to more general relativistic laws, and we also... feel that that might have some play in why we're seeing energy within the field that we're not injecting into it.
1: Okay. Wildcard line, you're on the air with Dr. Anderson. Good morning.
4: Hello.
1: Hello.
4: Got a question for you.
1: All right. Where are you?
4: Oh, this is Mark in Gloversville, New York.
1: All right.
4: I was wondering, have you attempted to put a small TV?
2: That there is a gravity effect, but not anything that would be more of a weight issue. It's more of a boundary layer issue.
3: Okay, one other question. Is there a connection to your research to torsion field research?
2: I'm sorry, I didn't
1: understand. Yeah, I didn't either.
3: Is there a connection between your research and torsion field, spin field?
1: Oh,
2: torsion.
1: Yes.
2: A little bit. I wouldn't say a lot, no. Not at this time.
1: Okay. So in other words, then, thank you, caller. If a clock... on top of its value as a clock for the kind of research you're doing in that field, were placed on a scale, something I'm sure you've done, you see no difference.
2: There is no difference. That is correct. But we do believe in the boundary layer that...
1: Let me think about that.
2: We do believe, though, in the boundary layer that the time rate divergence that we create is due to more general relativistic laws, and we also... feel that that might have some play in why we're seeing energy within the field that we're not injecting into it.
1: Okay. Wildcard line, you're on the air with Dr. Anderson. Good morning.
4: Hello.
1: Hello.
4: Got a question.

0: based on a scale, something I'm sure you've done, you see no difference.
1: There is no difference. That is correct. But we do believe in the boundary layer that...
0: Let me think about that.
1: Yeah. We do believe, though, in the boundary layer that the time rate divergence that we create is due to more general relativistic laws. And we also feel that that might have some play in why we're seeing energy within the field that we're not injecting into it.
0: Okay. Wildcard line, you're on the air with Dr. Anderson. Good morning.
2: Hello.
0: Hello.
2: Got a question for you.
0: All right. Where are you?
2: Oh, this is Mark in Gloversville, New York.
0: All right.
2: I was wondering, have you attempted to put a small TV inside the field to pick up a live broadcast in the future?
0: Oh.
1: Mike, it's a wonderful question. The answer is no, we have not. But, yeah, it would be interesting to see.
0: Maybe a little LCD model.
2: Yeah.
1: Actually, based on the model, I don't think we would see anything. But you know what? It might be worth talking about with the team here just to try it, just to rule it out as a possibility.
2: Thank you.
1: You're quite welcome.
0: Thank you. He's got an awfully good point in a way. Theoretically, if the object is moving into the future or moving into the past, its ability to be picking up what's broadcast live should be to some degree compromised, shouldn't it?
1: Well, this is a real common, I'll call it a little bit of a common misconception, is that, I'm going to go back and use a simpler example. If we look at special relativity, let's talk about the twin, the astronaut who flies off to a distant star and returns. She did not travel into the future. She experienced a accelerated time rate, or a decelerated time rate, I should say, with regards to the person left behind.
0: Mm-hmm.
1: With that said, is that, you know, those types of things, like some people have said, when you slow down time, wouldn't that, another common misconception is that astronaut who's traveling to the distant star, her time rate slows so much, wouldn't that mean that her temperature would slow down and her, you know, the temperature would go to absolute zero and she would die? Or the answer is no. I mean, the laws of special relativity and general relativity really wouldn't allow that. But like I said, Mike brings up such a wonderful point. It might be worth a try just to know it is or isn't.
0: Well, you would be obviously creating such a large field that electromagnetic reception would be compromised anyway, so I don't know if you'd get a good experiment.
1: Yeah, we would see dopplering of the electromagnetics coming in and out.
0: But it is very, very interesting.
1: In fact, there's probably ways we could take that. Maybe Mike has given us the idea for another new project to put on the board in some way, shape, or form.
0: You guys on Long Island. East of the Rockies, you're on the air with Dr. Anderson. Hi. Hello.
3: Hello.
0: Yes, you're on the air.
3: This is Scott from Austin, Texas.
0: Yes, sir.
1: Hello, Scott.
3: This is my first contact with Art.
0: Well, hi there.
3: And I got everything broke down real simple, can be either expressed in space, atoms, or opinions. That's for you, Art. And I got a question for the doctor.
0: Yes.
3: In the EMR radiation spectrum, you got ionizing radiation, which is X-rays, UVs, visual, and non-ionizing radiation, which is radio, microwave, VDTs. And even in the non-ionizing frequency, you know, ELF is 100 hertz frequency down to 10, you know, which will attack and rupture the organic molecules in the human cells.
0: Mm-hmm.
3: I'm just curious, what frequency are you testing in?
0: All right, that's a really good question. Hold the answer, doctor. In fact, you stay on the line, caller. We've got a break here, but that's a really, really good question. In what frequency range? Now, that may be proprietary. I don't know. We'll find out. But it's a really good question. I know in the case of the Philadelphia experiment, I know what the range was there. So we'll find out here in a moment. I'm Art Bell.

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1: And Dr. David Anderson is my guest. He has created something that I had no idea existed. He's actually controlled time. He's doing it now. He's created a time warp field technology. Bet you didn't know about that, did you? Because I sure didn't. I mean, this really is very serious news. And the direction it's headed, that may be even more serious. Tell you what, you stay right there and we'll do more.

0: All right. This is really something. Back now to Dr. David Anderson and our caller. And caller, if you would rephrase your question quickly.
1: Yeah, I was just curious of what frequency range he was testing at.
2: Well, it's a two-part answer, Scott. If, as I mentioned, that there are two things that happen with frequency in our experiments. The first one is we do induce a rotational magnetic field, and there's two components to that, the frequency that we use. One of them is just over the 10-meter band, just over the TV band. The other one falls right at about 405 megahertz, which is probably going to fall very close to probably, I don't know, where was the Philadelphia experiment at? Don't tell me it was 405.
0: Actually, it was 100 and something, 130 or 40 megahertz, I believe, and then later 400 megahertz.
2: Yeah. What's interesting, as I mentioned before, though, Scott, is that the frequency that we use, or just the fact that we're inducing the rotational electromagnetic field, is important for stability, but it's not a key fundamental thing. The other place where frequency plays a role, as I mentioned, was in the Dopplering effect on whatever we place inside the field and what's outside the field, how it, you know, when it passes through the boundary layer, how it gets Dopplered up or down. Did I answer your question, Scott?
1: Well, theoretically, would time travel be able to let you get 8 hours of sleep in 4 hours?
2: Oh, you know, I think that's my personally, that's my number one goal. I want to figure out how not to sleep. I always think about the notion that by the time I'm 60 years old, I will sleep for 20 years, and I can't afford that much downtime.
0: Fewer slices of death.
2: Yes.
0: Yeah.
2: Exactly.
1: All right, keep us up to date. Thanks.
0: All right, thank you. All right, I've got one for you. If time travel were possible, I understand this is calls for speculation on your part, but I just thought about this. If time travel were possible and we could go truly into the past and you took a very safe experiment and took somebody who had just died and moved them into the past, would we have in the past a dead body or an animated body?
2: You would have, my personal belief is, a dead body. I'd say the alternative would be to go back before that person died, then pick them up, and then take them into the past to give them more time. But not with. I think all the relativistic effects that have ever been tested since the 1960s all show that that type of effect wouldn't happen. A dead body taken back would be dead. But if you went back before the death, picked up that person, and took them back, then you would have, you know, obviously give them perhaps more time, depending on why they died.
0: Or moving toward one of your hoped-for applications, you might move back in time and find the person had a weakened artery wall that was about to kill them and or did kill them in a certain time, and move back and after the autopsy, go back and medically repair that before the horrible accident.
2: A lot of interesting possibilities. Absolutely right.
0: West of the Rockies, you're on the air with Dr. David Anderson. Hello.
3: Hello, Senator Bell and Dr. Anderson.
2: Hello.
3: I called to comment about the relationship of space to time, but may I say one thing before that? I was so happy to hear Dr. Anderson talk about the fact that he thought we exist in a sort of a false reality. Because that is exactly what the Ascended Masters teach. They are the higher spiritual beings. They say we do live in a false reality, and they say in reality there really is no space or time.
2: You know,
3: but with that said, speaking of space and time, a long time ago, many years ago, it occurred to me that space has some kind of a relationship to time. And it seems that I've proved it to myself over the years. If I live in very small quarters with a lot of things around me, especially if they're not kept in a good order, etc., I find I'm very, very limited in my time. Then when I have more space and larger quarters, and if I don't have so many material things around me, I seem to have very, very much more time. And I think that probably would affects everybody that way, and they haven't realized it.
0: Is there that relationship, Doctor?
2: I don't know. This is probably something I'm not qualified to comment on. When I speak of space and time, I'm looking at it more. I have to apologize to your caller because I think I've spent too much time in the world of pure analytical science. But I don't discount what she's saying.
3: Yes, well, I'm certainly enjoying your program very much.
0: All right. Thank you very much for the call. I think I understand what she's saying, but I understand also why you would not have an answer for that. But it's interesting. Hi there. First-time caller line. You're on the air with Dr. David Anderson.
4: Hi, Art. This is Jason in Olympia, Washington.
0: Jason, you're going to have to yell at us a little. You're not too loud.
4: Okay. Hi, Art. My question for Dr. Anderson is, with your time alteration experiments, have you ever attempted these experiments with the clock mechanism shielded in like a metal ball, something that would completely isolate it from the electromagnetic field that you're generating, but still placing it within the boundary layer? And would you have any measurable time dilation effects under those conditions?
2: The answer to that question is absolutely yes, we have. We've used a number of different materials with a lot of different, characteristics, with different permeability and permittivity, from metals to synthetics and other things, and we have seen no effect as a result of having a clock inside a shield, which was interesting to us. We weren't sure exactly what to expect. When we finally got the field size larger, we were able to run those experiments, and we have not seen any detriment to having everything within the shell of the boundary layer is affected to the time rate divergence.
0: So in other words, the shield and the clock itself would be equally affected?
2: That is correct.
0: Caller?
4: Yeah, that makes good sense if it's a gravitational effect.
0: Sure does.
4: The other one that I would ask is if you have a light source outside of the transition region and it reflects or it passes through the boundary region, reflects off of the object and then comes back out, the Doppler shift through the transition should be linear in both directions. Is there any polarization effects? You mentioned a darkening, but is there any other blurring effects or things of that nature in light that bounces off of the object?
2: Well, this conversation gets a little complicated because when the object we put inside the field has a light source, and many times we do that, we put a light source within the field with the object in the reference equipment that we're using. That light source and the light that it's reflecting off the object and out is Dopplered out. Going into the field, what's interesting, you talk about light sources. If you think about this for a minute, we have a laser array of 12 lasers firing into this field. And when the Doppler rate is accelerated, when the frequency is accelerated as light passes into the field, we have exactly what you say. And we really haven't looked at, like for instance, the laser ambient light as it goes into the field coming out and any polarization effects. It really hasn't been...
4: that would be coherent light, so it should be pretty easy to notice any effects that would cause. Yeah. I was just wondering if it might be like a blurring effect, like heat distortion, like you'd see on a desert road. The only reason I really ask that is that over the years there's been a number of photographs taken of UFOs, and a lot of these photographs, some of them are blurry, and I mean a lot of it you could write off to just bad camera work. But if some of these blurring effects was like a Faraday rotation or some sort of magnetic dichroic response, then maybe there's a parallel between some sort of UFO propulsion mechanism and what you're working with.
0: Doctor?
2: Well, we see some when you talk about the blurring, and this is going to be different. I'm not necessarily saying what you're saying supports what we're seeing here, but the boundary layer is not. I mean, it's not a purely linear and stable at every range where we experiment and test. When we have a light source inside the field and we're looking at an object, there is some blurring, but I don't think it would be similar to the same effect that you're bringing up.
0: So are you then constantly striving to stabilize the field?
2: The field is very stable from accelerating to 300% and slowing down time rates down to about 15. But here's the issue. What we really want to do is, and we've done it, we've gone down to a zero time rate and tried to approach a negative time rate with inside the field.
0: Right.
2: And as we do that, though, as we get to 10% of the reference time rate, which, again, is the rate at which time passes outside of the field, we have an instability where the boundary layer starts not collapsing, but it enlarges or shrinks to the core of the the field. And that's a problem. If we ever want to be able to regress disease, we have to solve that problem.
0: All right. Wildcard line, you're on the air with Dr. Anderson. Hello.
5: Yeah, your anomalous power source is probably coming from a different time of your experiment.
2: It could be. It could be. I have absolutely, on that unexplained power that we're seeing, we know it's there. Either, put it this way, we know a couple things. We either know that, what we're seeing is when we create a field, the power we're providing isn't enough to keep it open. So we either have equipment that's in error, which we've ruled out, or the laws of physics are wrong, which we don't think they are, or there's a power source coming from within the field, and you're very well right. Maybe it's coming from the power that we're injecting at other times into the field ourselves and not from another universe. Who knows?
0: Oof.
5: We measure speed of light by...
0: Hello?
2: Yes.
0: What happened to him? I guess he went away. Oh, well, we lost him. Doctor, have you ever, in a wild moment, wondered, sitting in the lab, whether one day you might, get a knock at the door, and there is an old, gray Dr. Anderson saying, "You want a quantum leap?"
2: I've wondered. I think one of my personality flaws and personality strengths is I'm a little too focused on my work. I live for my work, probably 12, 16 hours a day. So
0: I understand.
2: I don't give a lot of thought to it, but at times it does cross the mind. And the other question, maybe I can anticipate, a lot of people say if you ever do expand the technology and to a point a human can step inside and go anywhere, where would you go in time? And I don't know the answer to that one either.
0: Is there any reason why that couldn't happen that you can imagine?
2: In
0: other words, as we imagine the power that you can't account for, perhaps coming from other experiments you have performed in the same rough place a year or 2 years or 10 years from now, then we might also imagine the possibility of... in other words, could it happen? Could you come back providing yourself a quantum leap in technology, or would that be disallowed with what we understand or think we might know about the nature of time?
2: I do not think. I hold firmly my ground, and I think if you put the top 20 physicists in the room, 19 or 20 of them would agree, is that it is not precluded. I mean,
0: not precluded.
2: It is not precluded that a person could travel back into time. It may be incredibly difficult. It may be incredibly difficult to achieve either due to power or a lot more work to do on technology, but it is not impossible. It does not violate the law.
0: Well, then, how about this one? If time travel is to be possible, no matter when that might be, the big question is, then, where be all the time travelers?
2: That's a good question. That's the one that's used to. That's the one Stephen Hawking uses in his chronology protection conjecture that we talked about earlier. He says his rationale for belief that there is time travel is impossible because we're not overwhelmed with time travel. One of the most common views is that, and Frank Tipler holds to this, is that when the first time machine that a human is built, he won't be able to go back any further than the day in time that the time machine was first constructed. And I don't believe that. Who knows? Perhaps it's explained through some of the theories of parallel universes and hyperspace. Another one is, the parallel universe theory that says if you go back and alter the timeline, the original timeline continues, but a parallel timeline branches off. You know, perhaps that is an explanation. I'm not sure I agree, but perhaps it is.
0: So that you would change an event, and events would continue in that timeline, based on that change, on a separate highway, but the original highway would continue on as,
2: exactly.
0: unchanged. Is that correct?
2: Exactly. So at any point in time, there are literally an unlimited or an infinite number of parallel universes all progressing at the same time.
0: Wouldn't we vastly complicate that with time travel? We would begin to cause all these branches.
2: It's possible, and you brought up that issue before. Are there dangers to the technology? Who knows? Maybe that could be one of the points.
0: Do you, with your team, spend much time talking about these dangers?
2: We talk about many things.
0: What are your worries?
2: Our biggest worries is to resist the temptation to try to test on a living person or animal too quickly, because we want to make this leap. We want to get.
0: But what's a mouse? What's a mouse more or less?
2: What's that?
0: What's a mouse more or less?
2: It depends. It depends on the individual you're asking the question to. It really does.
0: I'm asking you.
2: You're asking me.
0: A mouse more or less? In other words, how can you resist that temptation?
2: I believe personally. I believe that that the use of animals for testing, provided it is for a greater good, be it for animals or people or otherwise, is
0: yes.
2: I mean, reckless use of animals for scientific testing is something that just isn't very politically.
0: You're pretty sensitive to the issue.
2: Yeah, very sensitive to the issue. The biggest reason why I'm sensitive to it, Art, is I don't have strong feelings along that line. But what I don't want to see is our research and advancing our research to become a political movement or issue. And if we try to test on living animals too quickly and we had a mishap, it could really affect us politically, and it really could literally affect our real research.
0: Have you read Crichton's latest book?
2: What's the name?
0: I'm trying to remember the name of it myself now. I just read it.
2: You know what? I think I have it sitting here. And it's... I should know that.
0: My wife is yelling it from the other room, and I can't hear it. She'll come in here and tell me in a second. It's important.
2: Oh, Timeline.
0: Timeline, thank you.
2: The answer is I have the audio tapes, and the plastic is still wrapped around them, so I have not.
0: In Timeline, they achieve time travel, but one of the very difficult side effects of it turn out to be something called transcription errors. In other words, some of the people who are incorrectly sent through time and return end up, for example, they do an MRI on the person, and a blood vessel that should be connected in an ongoing stream, as blood vessels are, suddenly is disjointed by a quarter of an inch or an eighth of an inch, and with obvious horrible effects. Transcription errors they talk about.
2: Yeah, I think I'm honestly, and I think the whole team here is really less sensitive to that. Again, in the case of relativity theory and its application, anything that's experiencing a relativistic effect, provided it's not caught, and let's call it like a boundary layer, you're not going to have that type of problem. I think teleportation, that's always a big issue.
0: I know IBM is working on that.
2: Yeah, and that's a huge issue. As a matter of fact, there's a really interesting article in Scientific American about quantum teleportation this month, and it talks about this as a possible risk. I think the biggest question we have that we can't seem to get our arms around is, and it's not critical to our research right now, but we want an answer, is if we send an object back into time and we slow time rates and we accelerate time rates and we're moving these objects forward,
0: right.
2: And this, when we expand this to include a living animal or person, we don't see a risk of transcription errors, Art, but what we see is an unanswered question, and that question is, if we move a poor person forward into time or backward into time someday, does their soul go with them?
0: Oh, God.
2: Yeah. And that's a question that is one I'm not even ready to try to answer.
0: I'm with you. Oh, boy, am I with you. Listen, I have one more hour. Can you afford one more hour?
2: I will make it happen, yes.
0: All right. Let's make it happen then, shall we?

0: Want to take a ride? 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
1: We're having a very interesting talk with Dr. Anderson about time travel and what has already been achieved, which is an amazing bulletin. Hello there. Time control. He's already done that. Think about that. He's already done it.

0: one more year. We'll be right back. All right, I've got one of those difficult breaks that I've got to get done here, so we'll just kind of take it as it comes, and here it comes. All right, Dr. Anderson, welcome back.
1: Thank you.
0: You said of something very interesting. You said that if you were to move a biological entity, a person, you might move the physical person, but not the soul. And that was a concern, right?
1: That's a question we ask ourselves, yes.
0: When in the other room, and I asked my wife that, if she heard that, she said, oh, yes. She said, well, maybe the soul is just excess baggage, and you pick up another one when you get there.
1: Maybe a better one. I don't know.
0: Maybe souls are automatically installed in bodies wherever they may be, the same or another one. Who knows? Interesting. All right. Anyway, listen. Here's somebody who wants to know, how much power reduction to achieve the results you're getting are you achieving compared to the theory of what it should be? In other words, how much percentage-wise, how much power are we talking about here? Can you tell us?
1: Yeah, it's substantial. It's when we do our estimates, the amount of power we're injecting into the field is only, I'm going to say roughly, depending on the specific experiment, but it's roughly about 70%. So it's substantial.
0: Has that remained relative? My God, 70%. Has that remained relatively constant, or has that changed?
1: Depending on where we're at in terms of accelerating, where we are in terms of what time rate we're trying to accelerate or decelerate to, it varies slightly. But on average, it's right around 70%. But there is a variance, to answer your question, Jeff.
0: Boy, that's astoundingly large, and I guess that's got you thinking about all kinds of things.
1: Oh, yeah, the question is, you know, is this energy coming from hyperspace, from a parallel dimension? Is it, we still ask the question, is maybe are the laws of physics wrong? We don't like to think they are, but.
0: But they might be.
1: Another area where we have more questions than we have answers, but we are working on that one very specifically.
0: All right, how about this? Please ask Dr. Anderson from John in Auburn, Alabama, if he knows about the Einstein Gravity Probe B, a spacecraft designed to test how the Earth's mass warps space-time. Seems to me this $70 million over budget project by NASA is attempting to test something that has already been proven.
1: What was his name again?
0: John.
1: John, actually, it's interesting because I believe John wrote me an email earlier today.
0: All right, well, he's not quite done. The Einstein probe is anticipated to provide new and stringent tests of some of the predictions of general relativity. In particular, the spacecraft is designed to test for frame dragging by the Earth as it rotates in space.
1: Yes, I know. That's why I have to say this is where I get sometimes a little frustrated on where we spend money. The concept of frame dragging is something that...
0: Old news?
1: Is old news, yes. And I'm very familiar with what they're doing with the probe. They are trying to measure the effects of frame dragging of the Earth and the Moon. And you know what? In a way, I'm kind of happy they're doing it, but for the amount of money that's gone into this project, I think there's other places that could have been better spent.
0: If deceased spirits are in fact existent at a higher or faster frequency, could they potentially be seen by placing a camera inside your field and speeding up time inside the field? I know that's a wild...
1: No, I have to think about that question before I answer it. If you put a camera inside the field, and so we're Dopplering images...
0: And you're looking out outward...
1: You know, the answer is there are other ways to do that. You don't need a time warp field to do that. There are ways that there are cameras that will, for instance, look at, X-rays, ultraviolet light, visible light, and then you could take that information and you could digitally bring it down. And there's actually a lot of systems out there that do that today. And believe it or not, I actually think in a lot of paranormal organizations, paranormal experiments, they actually use equipment like that today. So the answer is yes, you could use a time warp field, but it would be overkill.
0: it would be overkill. Still, though, it might prove conclusively we're always after this, chasing this life after death thing, and whether there are really, whether there is an existence after death. And I'm not sure it would prove that, but if you saw entities of a different sort, you would indeed be proving that there is an existence at a faster or higher frequency that we simply cannot perceive presently. You would prove that, maybe in an overkill way. But
1: you know, it's interesting because when you talk about some of your professional acquaintances who are studying the ability of the human mind as a time machine, what's interesting is we know that from special relativity from Einstein that a body that approaches or travels near the speed of light essentially transcends time. The future becomes the past and time dilates and you see all that effect. You also look at it, though, and you say, well, let's look at the human mind. How does it work? The human mind is a energy-mediated process. It works off of energy that travels very near the speed of light. Is it possible that the human mind is a time machine? But even more importantly, what you brought up, Art, what happens in death? What happens to the energy in the human mind? And the energy is released. Does that energy stay? Does it dematerialize? Or when an object dematerializes and you die, does that mean you move into a plane of different energy? There's a whole bunch of theories out there that we get hit with every now and then and we're not experts on. But interesting.
0: Or different frequency. I mentioned to you Bob Bigelow, and he's got a ranch at a place that I don't talk about. It's a, you know, I'm sure you've heard about it. And somebody observed, using night vision equipment, the oddest thing. One of the scientists there actually saw a kind of a hole form defined. It was defined by light, by a circle of light, and saw a creature or a thing or something come through and then saw that disappear.
1: Well, you know, you asked me the question just before the break about, and I'll tell you, I'm not going to say that this is my view, but there's some very interesting ties. A lot of people ask us the question after our technical presentations, well, where are all the time travelers?
0: That's right.
1: If technology is created, well, so how come nobody hasn't seen any? Well, the answer is, some people say perhaps, what about the tens of millions of people who claim they've seen extraterrestrial visitors?
0: Absolutely.
1: Is it possible that they're time travelers from our future?
0: Absolutely. It certainly is.
1: And it opens up a whole fascinating area of discussion.
0: All right, going back to the phones in a second, but here's another really good one. Stephen says, may have missed it earlier, but what happens to objects that enter or leave the time warp field or pass through the boundary layer while the apparatus is turned on? For example, what would happen if you fired a shot from a gun of some kind into the field?
1: Well, that shot, obviously, the time rate slows down, and you would see the physical effects of that. Again, remember the window that we're working in. We've accelerated time rates in the field to 300%, and we've decelerated it down to about, successfully down to about 13%. And you will see, when you put a material object through the field, you'll see the physical effects of it as if it was, you know, moving faster through time. If you put a living object through the boundary layer, it would be a very bad thing. As a matter of fact, when we start our experiments, we always initiate the field and then put the object in the field before we adjust the time rate divergence, because it's just too dangerous.
0: We were talking earlier about transcription errors. Now, if you were to put a living object through the field, an operational field, is that the horrid result that you might get?
1: Well, it depends on how high we have the time rate divergence tune. Here's what happens. Say I was to take my hand and I was to place it inside the field. Why? It was modulated so there was a time rate divergence. So
0: right.
1: Say that the time was, the time was greatly accelerated in the field. The heat within my hand would be Dopplered up to higher heat, higher energy, which would essentially, depending on where we were, either have a mild effect or have the effect of destroying the living tissue in my hand.
0: That's going to be a problem for a while.
1: Yeah. Well, what's interesting is we can put objects in the field. We just don't pass them through the boundary layer once the time rate divergence is set up.
0: Gotcha. east of the Rockies. You're on the air with Dr. Anderson. Hello.
2: Yes, good morning. I had several quick questions here. You talked about your experiment using lasers, a gas, and a rotating electromagnetic field. Those are basically three things. Is that right?
1: That is correct.
2: Well, can you explain on a very simple model level, like take a single atom. What do those three things do to the protons, neutrons, and electrons to like a single atom? Does the effect happen totally outside of the atom, like the space around the atom, like maybe the zero-point field or some other field of energy, a sea of energy around us?
1: I think it's the latter. I think it's the same example, and I always fall back to it because it's an easier example, the twin paradox. That twin traveling in a high-speed spaceship is experiencing a relativistic effect within the object that is traveling at that high speed. And it's the same within our time warp field. Anything within that boundary layer is seeing a relativistic effect.
2: Can you explain?
1: And it's more of a relativistic effect than a quantum effect.
2: Mm-hmm. Can you explain what the three components do to the space, I mean, theoretically around the inside the field? What do the lasers and the gas and the rotating electromagnetic field actually do theoretically to the space around or to the sea of energy around the object?
1: Well, I can do it briefly. This could be very, very technical, but the gaseous reagent is used in conjunction with the lasers to create the amount of energy that we need to induce the field. We learned very quickly that using a rotational magnetic field, it kept it a little more stable and predictable. So once we initiate the field, that's the operation between the two. The gaseous reagent is injected through what we call our injector sensor arrays. It's injected. Once the field is initiated, the injectors don't fire after that. It's just really the lasers that are used to maintain and modulate the field, but the power on the lasers comes down significantly after it started.
0: So it's really moving. You started, but it continues, and you're simply modulating it with the lasers, or sustaining it to some degree with the lasers, but not the majority of the power.
1: That is correct, yes.
2: Sir, can you tell me, have you heard of Dr. Thomas Van Flandern's work? I recently read an article in Infinite Energy magazine where he talks about basically the speed of gravity seems to be infinite, and the article was very, I could almost really understand it without getting into the technical details of what he was talking about, but it really made a lot of sense. And how gravity might be connected with this, and Townsend T. Brown and his work with capacitors. Is there anything to do with capacitance with your experiment?
1: I don't honestly believe there's anything to do with capacitance, and I'm familiar with a lot of the models that you might be referring to. With regards to what Dr. Flanders is doing and saying in gravity tied, I believe that what we're seeing in our boundary layer is a more of a general relativistic effect than anything else, and which means it's dealing with gravity.
2: But to me, it's
1: dealing
2: fantastic.
1: With either quantum gravity or microgravity, but it's dealing with gravity.
2: It to me, it's a fantastic idea that everything is connected on a non-local basis, and the whole point about Van Flandern's work that gravity seems to be instantaneous. Like if you shove a board in one end, it moves instantaneously on the other end. What do you think that says about the universe and reality itself?
1: That one word is, I can tell that you're very familiar with the subject, that one word, non-local.
2: Yes.
1: This is a major revelation in the last 4 years that the bottom line is it's been theorized, but now it's been proven that every particle in the universe or a particle on one end of the universe, if touched, the effect could be felt at another particle instantaneously on the other side of the universe, even if it meant the distance was required faster than light travel.
2: Have you heard about a book titled The Holographic Universe and how the idea that the universe basically, you can like cut a hologram picture into infinite number of little pieces and each little piece would still have that same image on it, and it basically says that in every point in the universe, you can keep breaking it down. Every little segment of the universe has all the time, all the knowledge that's ever happened and ever will happen in every single space. It's almost like, to me, it's almost like they're grasping at the point where it seems like they're discovering God almost. Because I happen to believe that there is a God, but I think there's a personality behind it, that it's force. Mm-hmm. And it's almost like the universe is like a mind.
1: Yeah, absolutely. Michael Talbot. That was Michael Talbot.
2: Yes, that's his name. Yes,
1: the holographic universe. Yeah. What's interesting is when you look at it, like the Alain aspect experiments that came out of France that showed that this connection, a faster than light connection between information and energy in the universe, truly does exist. think about it, though, look at the Navajo Indians and look at some of the Buddhists and Taoists who have been preaching this for 2,000 years. Are we simply rediscovering ancient wisdom?
2: Yes.
1: Are we just get stupid and all of a sudden we're finally starting to get a little more informed and knowledgeable, or are we really seeing something different?
2: Well, I just recently read an article that talked about how there's these microtubules in the brain in every cell and neurons, and the basic, these are crystalline protein structures. And the basic theory is that these things more or less surf along or on top of the this field of energy that's all around us, this what maybe I think this God consciousness, and that they're almost discovering how maybe man and God can be connected in the physical realm via the mind, you know, via the, and maybe perhaps these things are in a whole body. But it's really amazing, some of the things I've been reading lately, absolutely amazing. And I love Art Bell's show. I hope it continues just like this.
1: and if I could ask you a favor, the last thing you mentioned about the tubular structures, if there's any way you could email me some information, I know a few people here, including myself, who would really love to study that a little bit.
0: Well,
1: further.
0: How would you feel about giving out an email address, Doctor?
1: Myself, absolutely. My email address is very simple. It's D as in David, D Anderson, @time-travel.com.
2: Okay, I got that.
0: D. Anderson at time-travel. -travel, and that's a middle dash, travel.com.
1: That is correct.
0: Okay.
2: God bless you, Art. I hope you do well.
0: Thank you, and take care. Here's a question that I'm not sure I should answer or ask you, because I'm not sure if it's a proper question, but it's from JT in Dallas. Hey, Art, I'm dying to know the answer to this question. If you were to put a transformer or Verostat into this machine or field with a constant current going in and then have the output coming outside of the field, as you speed up or slow down time, would the voltage change? In other words, if you increase time, does the voltage or amperage increase accordingly? And imagine turning a milliwatt into a 110-volt house current instantly. Mind-boggling.
1: Yes, but there's still, the answer is yes, you do, but when you make that circuit, you're making a loop, and the conservation of energy does apply in that specific model. I'm not saying it applies everywhere, but again, if he makes that circuit from a transformer inside the field running out, looping out, it has to loop back in to close the circuit, and so you see the effect of the Doppler effect leaving the field and coming back in, or vice versa.
0: Okay. Hold it right there, Doctor. We are once again forced, as networks are, to conform to time constraints. Now, maybe we could change that in the future. And boy, that sure would rearrange my brakes, wouldn't it? I'm Art Bell. This is Coast to Coast AM.

0: 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And the wildcard line is open at 1-775-727-1295. 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
1: Well, I'm sure we should have got this on earlier, but if you would like to email Dr. Anderson, it is simple. It's D as in dog, but not dog-like. D Anderson at time-travel.com. And I'd like to also remind you that if you would like to read more about all of this, and I'm sure you would, we've got a link on our website right now at www.artbell.com or www.coasttocoastam.com.

0: All right, once again, Dr. David Anderson. This non-local effect that you were discussing a few moments ago, which suggests, I guess, that if something happens to a molecule here 30 light years away, a molecule would be affected in a similar way instantly, virtually instantly. Is that correct?
1: That's a good summary. It's relatively recently. It began with an experiment called the ASPECT experiments in Paris, France. It's the first scientific experiment that suggests through scientific evidence, hard scientific evidence, that the universe truly is a dynamic web of energy that's inseparable, all connected, and everything that communicates faster than the speed of light, which is very a very interesting concept.
0: All right. I have heard a number of people describe the only possibility for travel faster than light or virtually instant travel would be, I've had it described to me this way. You take a piece of paper, just a long piece of paper, and you imagine a little ant trying to get from one end of the paper to the other, and the little ant would take quite a while to get from one end to the other. On the other hand, if you fold the paper in half, then the ant just crawls over the edge and virtually has arrived from point A to B instantly. But that's not quite what we're talking about, is it?
1: Well, it's close. It's the illustration called a Möbius strip that's used to demonstrate curved space-time. If you want to travel to a distant point in the universe, there's two things you can do. You can travel in a straight line at very high speed, or you could warp space and time to curve it around, so you just have to just take a short hop. It's a little bit different than what we're talking about, yes. But it's a very fundamental concept in space-time physics.
0: Okay, one other question. This enormous reduction in energy once the field has begun that you've documented so well, wouldn't there be a way to simply maintain the field and tap the energy?
1: You know, it's interesting. We wonder, after we address some of these other issues, is it going to be possible that what we're looking at might be a source of power?
0: Exactly.
1: A source of power that might be clean and efficient.
0: Exactly.
1: And non-polluting. Right now, we don't know the answer to that question, but it's certainly something that we are very interested in pursuing as our research continues.
0: It's an obviously very important question, considering that at present rates of usage, all the fossil fuels will be gone in another 40, 45 years, whatever.
1: Well, you know what's interesting, Art, is the whole team here, is we have a few passions. One of our passions is the application of our time warp field technology in the medical application. The other two passions we have are to explore the use of the boundary layer characteristics as a power source. The other one is we would like to explore the possibility of the technology for supercomputer applications, basically meaning let's put a supercomputer inside an accelerated time warp field and have it process faster.
0: Mm-hmm.
1: But unfortunately, we can't get funding for the latter two.
0: You know,
1: we'll have to keep waiting to advance those.
0: Have you kept yourself poor funding a lot of this yourself?
1: Initially, I have to admit, initially opening the center in the first year and a half, 2 years of the center was very difficult. Now it's things are running smoothly, and we're to the point where we can be very selective about which private and public contracts that we take.
0: Isn't that nice?
1: It is good. We paid our dues, though.
0: I hear that. West of the Rockies, you're on the air. Hi.
2: Yeah, good morning, Art.
0: Good morning.
2: Once again, you've done a show that only you can do, I think, and I'm sorry to hear that you won't be here very much longer for us, but I'm sure you'll do the best you can to not hurt us as far as the quality of your excellent program.
0: Thank you.
2: A question for you, Dr. Anderson. I'm one of those poorly educated persons that does have a scientific curiosity, and I've been recently, the last 3 years or so, indulging myself in scaring the hell out of my cat and neighbors with doing some capacitive discharge and microwave RF plasma generation experiments. And I'm pretty thoroughly familiar with the anomalous energy effects that happen when you get down to using high-energy fields or having high-energy events. I was just wondering, one question, if you can answer it or not, is your field generator an extension of the work done by William Hooper. If you're familiar with him, he did work on what he called the rotational field generators. He did a mechanical one that had coils and magnets. He also did an all-electric one that was just like a specially wound coil.
1: Yeah, I'm a little bit familiar with his work, not completely, but again, what I'd say is that no, the answer to your question is no, it's not based on his work, and maybe even more importantly, the rotational magnetic field we induce, we believe at least, and then again, from the number of callers that are asking the question, I'm beginning to wonder, but we believe that it's important, but mostly for a stability issue, and it's not at the core of what we're using to create the technology.
2: It's a container relic, pretty much so. Another question I had, and I know this is getting into the area of you know, epistemology, actually, because I think a lot of the problems I have, and maybe other listeners as well have, with understanding a lot of the concepts being discussed, is that we have Newtonian definitions for quantum answers that we're getting to the questions that we have, such as like time travel, and to me, to my understanding, I don't see how people can separate the space component of the continuum when they talk about time travel. For instance, Art asks, is there anything that you've speculated that may be an insurmountable obstacle as far as the future possibility of actual transporting something or an entity or a living person through time to the past or to the future? And the problem that I see with that is that what is going to be your reference point? I mean, for example, if you were to actually send something physically back in time just 1 hour ago, you'd also have to move it through the spatial component of the space-time continuum to have it re-exist or instantaneously exist on the same place on the Earth. Like the Earth is rotating 1,000 miles an hour on its axis, it's got its orbital velocity, and then the entire galaxy is rotating, and then the local supergroup, local cluster is moving towards Virgo supercluster at million
0: miles. We've got the idea. So you'd end up in a hanging out somewhere.
2: Right. 1 hour of time. To go back and out 1 hour in time, you'd also have to travel many, many miles on a very difficult to calculate path, I would think.
1: There's two different ways to answer to respond to that question. Actually, there were a couple questions in there. The first one is, if you were talking about a special relativistic effect, the answer is yes. When you traveled forward into time or you returned, you would obviously be at a reference point in the universe where the Earth no longer is because it's moving and spinning and so on.
0: Right.
1: When you look at general relativistic effects, we're not talking about speed and motion. We're talking about exposure to gravity. And we're talking about motion that doesn't have to be linear, long, straight-line flights at extremely high speed. So there is a subtle difference. One of the things is obviously that you bring up one point that we look at, and we haven't got there yet, but we see, obviously, once we expand this time control capability, and let's call it someday we do have a time machine. It's not a time machine. It's also a space travel machine. And then those types of issues become, you know, a question. But right now our focus is, I think, as Art put it, we're walking before we run.
0: Space travel, or more aptly, perhaps, transporter?
1: I think I would probably use the, you know, both words could be applied, but if I was going to be real picky, I'd probably say space travel.
0: Okay.
1: Extremely high-speed space travel.
0: All right. And here's one more for me to throw your way. You'll tangle with this when you get to that book timeline or the audio book. They suggest the informational avenue is really the answer, and the answer to time travel ultimately will be a quantum computer.
1: It's a good point. And is the human mind a quantum computer?
0: Oh, probably.
1: It's even a better question. I'm not so sure if I would necessarily agree with that. I've spent way too much time living in the world of math and physics and analytical science, so it's hard for me to talk about some of the other questions. But I firmly believe with my little bit of experience in the more of the metaphysical side and the human studying of the human mind, that we will see achievement of time travel and other types of capability in the human mind, using the human mind. At the same time, we're seeing more hardware scientific vehicles.
0: Well, yeah, I see the way you're moving, but I mean, if the theory that the universe is an informational construct would be accurate, then perhaps a quantum computer could move around in it very easily.
1: It's possible. It's very possible. It might open up new avenues, and I know there's research going on, but you know, I'm not sure. I'm not much more familiar with it than that. I apologize, Art.
0: Oh, that's all right. First-time caller line, you're on the air with Dr. Anderson. Hi.
3: Hi, how are you guys doing today?
0: Okay, sir.
3: I'm wondering if you can hear me. I'm on one of those crappy digital phones here, so I apologize for the audio quality. The
0: giant step backward for man. Huh?
3: Yeah, yes. Believe me, it might save on the battery, but every time I make a phone call, people are always like, you know, you got throat cancer or something, so, you know, I do apologize in advance. Dr. Anderson, you mentioned way a couple hours ago, which is why I called you, that you were mentioning somebody who... Dr. Mihai Dragonescu, and I was wondering if you could give me a little more information, because I'm actually going to be in Bucharest on Sunday.
1: Oh, wow. Absolutely. I'm trying to think the best way to do this. Do you have access to email?
3: Yeah, I sure do.
1: Okay, why don't you email me at danderson.
3: Okay. Danderson, yeah, I got the email from before, right. Danderson at time-travel, whatever.
1: Shoot me an email, and I'll give you his name. His name, again, is Mihai Dragonescu.
3: Yeah, Dragonescu. I was just wondering if maybe, you know, like where he worked or how I could get a hold of just, you know.
0: The theory that the universe is an informational construct would be accurate, then perhaps a quantum computer could move around in it very easily.
1: It's possible. It's very possible. It might open up new avenues, and I know there's research going on, but, you know, I'm not sure, I'm not much more familiar with it than that. I apologize, Art.
0: Oh, that's all right. First-time caller line, you're on the air with Dr. Anderson. Hi.
3: Hi, how are you guys doing today?
0: Okay, sir.
3: I'm wondering if you can hear me. I'm on one of those crappy digital phones here, so I apologize for the audio quality.
0: Giant step backward for man. Huh?
3: Yeah, yes. Believe me, it might save on the battery, but every time I make a phone call, people are always like, you know, you got throat cancer or something, so, you know, I do apologize in advance. Dr. Anderson, you mentioned way a couple hours ago, which is why I called you, that you were mentioning somebody who, Dr. Mihai Dragonescu, and I was wondering if you could give me a little more information, because I'm actually going to be in Bucharest on Sunday.
1: Oh, wow. Absolutely. I'm trying to think the best way to do this. Do you have access to email?
3: Yeah, I sure do.
1: Okay, why don't you email me at danderson.
3: Okay, yeah, I got the email from before, right. Danderson at time-travel, whatever.
1: Shoot me an email. And

0: crappy digital phones here, so I apologize for the audio quality.
1: Giant step backward for manhood.
0: Yeah, yes. Believe me, it might save on the battery, but every time I make a phone call, people are always like, you know, you got throat cancer or something, so, you know, I do apologize in advance. Dr. Anderson, you mentioned way a couple hours ago, which is why I called you, that you were mentioning somebody who, Dr. Mihai Dragonescu, and I was wondering if you could give me a little more information, because I'm actually going to be in Bucharest on Sunday.
2: Oh, wow. Absolutely. I'm trying to think the best way to do this. Do you have access to email?
0: Yeah, I sure do.
2: Okay, why don't you email me at danderson.
0: Okay.
2: Danderson,
0: yeah, I got the email from him before, right. Danderson at time-travel, whatever.
2: Shoot me an email, and I'll give you his name. His name, again, is Mihai Dragonescu.
0: Yeah, Dragonescu. I was just wondering if maybe, you know, like where he worked or how I could get a hold or just, you know, just go ahead and see what he's up to, that kind of thing. Cause
2: if you're in Bucharest.
0: Out of the blue, it just surprised me because I'm actually going to be there in just a couple of days. So I was just wondering what you were doing there.
2: A little bit of research. There's a gentleman that I'm working with who's an expert in chaos theory there. I also met with Mr. Dragonescu to talk with him about some of his work and some other projects.
0: Well, that sounds good. The other question I had, which you basically already answered, was about how everybody here is focusing on the time and the travel and all that kind of stuff. But when I was sitting there and you mentioned that you were getting more energy than you expected, in other words, you're getting more energy than you were putting in, I had to say, you know, isn't that sort of like the foundation of a perpetual, you know, energy machine or something, just because you're getting more out than you were putting in?
1: Well, I don't know if that's exactly fair to say that he was getting more out than putting in, but more was available to sustain the field. Now, can that be tapped and used?
2: That's one of the questions that we've been unable to obtain funding on right now to pursue, but you said it well, Art, is that when we initiate the field, the amount of the energy we're applying is less than what we should have to apply to keep it open. So like I said earlier, I think either there's an energy source that is providing that missing energy to maintain the field the way the laws of physics say it must be maintained, or the laws of physics are wrong. And I vote for the former.
1: But it could be the latter, which will really cause a tangle.
2: Yes.
1: All right. Wildcard Line, you're on the air with Dr. Anderson. Good morning.
3: Yes. Do I understand correctly that when you have the field in the slowdown mode, that the light going in would be blue-shifted, red-shifted, and light coming out is blue-shifted?
1: Good question.
2: Yeah. The way it works is if the time rate is accelerated inside the time warp field, the light moving out is the frequency is lowered, whereas light coming in is increased. And if the time rate inside the field is decelerated, lower than the reference time rate outside of the field, it's obviously opposite.
3: Yes. Well, all this reminds me, for some reason, of descriptions of what's supposed to happen on a spaceship traveling close to the speed of light.
1: Yeah, actually, he's right. That is very similar to what has been theorized would occur, isn't it, Doctor?
2: Yeah, it is. There is a subtle difference. In the case of an object traveling fast, you will see red and blue shift, and you see red and blue shift from light emanating from stars, and we use that to try to determine speed and relative position of distant stars, and that's a common thing done in astrophysics. The fact that an object traveling fast near the speed of light really doesn't have as much bearing on that red shift, blue shift. The fact that it's moving, and if you were to bounce a signal off it, or if it was to emanate a signal, then yes, that signal would be red shifted or blue shifted, but it's not necessarily that speed that's required to dilate the time. Again, within the time warp field, we're seeing more of a general relativistic effect based on some characteristic of gravity.
1: You have given us such a great gift by being here this morning, and all I've given you back is a bunch of emails so far. Do you have anything at all you would like to plug? Do you have a book? Have you written a book? Is there anything I can do for you here?
2: Well, I appreciate that. Actually, it's a real pleasure to be with you, Art, and as many other viewers have said, I wish you tremendous amounts of success and good health and happiness in whatever you decide to pursue.
1: Thank you.
2: The only thing I could say is, a lot of people ask me when I speak about our research why they should believe a word I say and why they should believe a word that anybody says about

0: space and time? And the answer is, I always give, is they shouldn't. Keep an open mind, study. If one of the best things, if I can put in a plug, is we sponsor, as part of one of our side efforts, an organization called the Time Travel Research Association. It offers a free membership. It has a simple goal. It networks thousands of people from multiple countries around the world with a single goal to advance the study and development of time and time travel. And it doesn't matter whether it's from a perspective of spirituality, mathematics, physics, metaphysics, art, poetry. If it has to do with time and time travel, this is a wonderful association, and you can really meet and network with a lot of really talented people. And again, that's something that comes from our heart. We really just want to make this information available and free for everybody to study, and it's available and free on our website at www.time-travel.com.
1: And we've got a link up. And I imagine, how's your site doing this morning? Have you had an opportunity to check, by the way?
0: No, not why I've been on the phone, but I imagine there have been quite a few hits.
1: I think it's probably going to be very, very busy. Are you a fan of time travel movies?
0: Well, let me answer that question in an interesting way. The answer is yes. We actually have a space-time, well, I won't call it a library, it's our archive here. We now have more than 10,000 items we've collected that cover from science fiction movies, books, manuscripts, clocks, anything that has to do with the study of time and time travel, and even more so, our video collection. I won't say it's the largest in the world, but we probably got about 500 or 600 time travel movies in our archive.
1: Wow.
0: And from different countries as well as the U.S. And one of our big hopes is that early next year we're going to open up a space-time museum out here on Long Island dedicated to the sharing of that information.
1: Whew. You really are undertaking an awful lot of projects at once, aren't you? You're a very busy person.
0: Yeah, but like you, I work, and then when my body mandates it, I sleep and eat, and then I get back to work again. So,
1: well, maybe if your work is productive, you can cut down on that sleep time.
0: I like that idea. I'll put myself inside the time warp field and accelerate my research. It would be wonderful.
1: All right, let's see. One more time, your email address, if you wouldn't mind.
0: The email address, again, is danderson@time-travel.com. Again, danderson@time-travel.com.
1: I may come knocking on your door again pretty soon, Doctor.
0: It would be a pleasure.
1: All right. Then, in that case, thank you, my friend, for being here. What a night. Get some sleep.
0: Actually, I'm going to go back to work for a few hours and then get some sleep.
1: Good night, Doctor.
0: Best regards. Good night.
1: Well, that definitely goes down as the premier time travel show that we've ever done. No question about it. You're talking to the man who has already controlled time. He's done it in his lab on Long Island. It's a reality. Now, I know it's going to take a while for all of that to sink in. For me, too. What's actually happened back there. But if we haven't made news tonight, then you haven't been listening. From the high desert, I'm Art Bell. Good night.

0: 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Tonight featuring Coast to Coast AM from April 29th, 1998.
1: From the high desert and the great American Southwest, I bid you all good evening or good morning, as the case may be, across all these many varied, prolific time zones stretching from the Hawaiian and Tahitian Islands out west, eastward to the Caribbean and the U.S. Virgin Islands. Good morning there in St. Thomas and elsewhere, south into South America, north all the way to the pole, and worldwide on the internet. This is Coast to Coast AM. I'm Art Bell, and what a night we've got for you tonight. As a matter of fact, I'll give you a rundown of this night and what's coming up the remainder of the week and on into next week in a few moments. Let me first say, as I have said I would do, I will continually keep you informed on how we are doing. These surveys are coming out, and every day we'll be getting more of them. Today we received two. One in Philadelphia, our affiliate in Philadelphia, WPHT. Now, WPHT is not well known as WPHT because for most of their life as a radio station, they were WCAU. Originally. And that, of course, is a great mother of all radio stations in the country. WCAU is indeed a great radio station. They changed their call letters to WPHT some time ago. And we achieved, though we're not yet number one there, we achieved the most astounding, the most astounding increases, just unheard of increases in the survey, and they amount to, in some cases, as much as 2,400%. Can you imagine that? Those of you in radio will know what that means, a 2,400% increase. It's like the people in Philadelphia went, aha, so here you are, an astounding survey in Philadelphia. And that 2,000-plus% increase in just about every category was absolutely amazing. And we got the survey in for, so thank you in Philadelphia for beginning to discover us. In San Diego, the survey has come in, and we are number one on KOGO, COGO, radio in San Diego. We are so, our number oneness in San Diego is... We are so number one in every demographic that the next radio station down from us, in other words, number two, is number two by about 50 to 100% less, about 100% less. And then there's about 30 or 40 stations that go on down from there. In other words, we're about twice the rating of number two. We are so number one that... you'd need field glasses from number two to even see our ratings. Astounding. Thank you, everybody in San Diego, and I will continue to keep everybody informed as the ratings march on. Now, in about an hour, in the next hour, we are going to have a very, very interesting guest. He is Al Harrison, a professor at the University of California, Davis, who wrote a book called After Contact, The Human Response to Extraterrestrial Life. Now, this is very interesting. Most of the programs we have done contemplate contact, talk about sightings and so forth and so on, but this presumes that it already has happened. After Contact, The Human Response to Extraterrestrial Life should be very, very interesting indeed. That'll be coming up next hour. Then, tomorrow night, Dr. Stephen Greer of CSETI is going to be here, along with Steve Bassett, who is, as far as I know, the nation's only UFO lobbyist in Washington, D.C. So we'll find out what's up with Stephen Greer, always a very riveting program. Stephen Greer is a very focused, fascinating, intelligent individual, and CSETI, a very interesting organization. Then on Friday night, Remember I told you that I was going to have an expert on satellites on? Somebody who had actually done work on our spy satellites? Remember that? Well, Friday night, here he comes. Ronald Regier. Regier, I guess. I hope I'm saying that correctly. Is going to be our guest, along with Daryl Sims. Now, that should be interesting. That should be quite a pair, and that'll be coming up Friday night. Then, Monday night, Tuesday morning, it'll be Father Malachi Martin back again. I know a lot of you have been waiting a long time for this, and he's got quite a bit to say about extraterrestrial life as well in the Vatican. Monday night, Tuesday morning. Then, on Tuesday night, Wednesday morning, Harry Brown, the probable candidate for the Libertarian Party, is going to be here, and I'm not going to say any more about that right now. And then Friday of next week, Lori Toy of I Am America. Lori is a prophet, and she has some very, what's the right word, disturbing prophecy to convey to you. She is a fascinating woman. Just wait till you hear from Lori Toy. So that's what I've kind of got booked for the immediate future. ABC World News Tonight with Peter Jennings ran a story on head transplants. Can you imagine that? It ran, I guess, yesterday, and I didn't get to see it. But I would be very, very interested in any of you who did. Head transplants. Well, I did a story on that with Dr. White, remember? People said, you're crazy as a loon. Head transplants? What are you talking about? And how, let's see, it would be, what, 2 or 3 weeks, 4 weeks later? It's on ABC World News Tonight. I rest my case. Now, a couple of things for you to note. One, on our website right now, tonight, as of about an hour ago, a very, very extensive story on MSNBC about the entire Kent affair. That's right, Kent, our confessed non-JPL employee. MSNBC ran a big story about it, and of course, yes, you can go to my website right now and jump across. You'll see it right there, MSNBC. It's called A Tale from the Cydonia Sideshow. Pretty good title, huh? And it lays out the whole thing, chronicles the entire affair. So that's on my website now, A Tale from the Cydonia Sideshow. In addition, late yesterday, not all of you will have heard it, but the a man claiming to be the Area 51 caller confessed on the air. This must be confession week, huh? And we've got the real audio version of that, and I know a lot of you would not have heard it because it was at the end of the program, so that is on the website. In addition, I got a little note here from Michael Hemmingson. Michael Hemmingson is the fellow who wrote the article suggesting that I might be on somebody's black ops payroll. And somebody called the program last night and said, Art, you are black ops. It's obvious because you took that article down, didn't you? Accusing you of being black ops. My God, we had it up there forever. Yes, we took it down, but upon hearing that, Keith put it right back up again. And so the author of this article, Michael Hemmingson, wrote me the following. Dear Art Bell, I noticed recently on your website in the links that my article about you and Black Ops payroll is back up. I also hear almost every other night something mentioned to that effect. Will it never end? Anyway, I was wondering, did the Washington Post article ever come in? Oh, yes, it did. And it did mention that, by the way, Michael. So, yeah, you made it into the Washington Post story. So that's back up. Otherwise, news-wise, there's not much. A federal judge has ruled that Monica Lewinsky does not have immunity from prosecution in the investigation into whether President Clinton had a sexual relationship with her and sought to cover it up. The Associated Press has learned. The decision by U.S. District Judge Norma Holloway, Johnson is under seal, but was confirmed to the Associated Press and is reported here on Reuters. At a breakfast Thursday with American business leaders, Secretary of State Madeleine Albright tried to coax China into lowering its trade barriers that contributed to a $50 billion trade deficit in 1997. The bait she offered was an easing of sanctions imposed after China brutalized the democracy movement in 1989, mostly ran over it with tanks, if you'll recall. We are going to have to deal with China, and if you ever get an opportunity to go to China, it will scare the you-know-what out of you, the amount of economic activity going on there. I sat and just watched it. It was frightening. Pessimism spreading in Japan's business community despite a massive stimulus package announced by the government there. More than 90% of 200 major Japanese companies surveyed believe Japan won't come anywhere near its 1.9% gross domestic growth target for this fiscal year. Wow. That is really, really serious. Now, somebody sent me something saying 2 inches of rain on this day in history fall in minutes, 10 minutes in Taylor, Texas. I wonder when that was, what year that was. May 1st, 1908, there it is, 2.47 inches of rain in 3 minutes, actually. Now, that was in Panama, the world's most intense rain shower ever recorded. But in Taylor, Texas, I guess they're not that far behind. All right, open lines this hour coming up shortly. Well, all right, let's rock. East of the Rockies, you're on the air. Hello.
2: Hey, is this Art?
1: It is Art.
2: Hey, how you doing? This is Ken in Jacksonville, Florida.
1: Hi, Ken.
2: There's a couple of things I wanted to talk to you about.
1: Sure.
2: One thing, Fox 30 here, they showed the Face on Mars picture.
1: Oh?
2: And they even said that there was some possibility that there might have been life on Mars at one time.
1: Now, did they?
2: Yeah, it was kind of interesting.
1: On what program?
2: It was Fox Channel 30. I don't know their...
1: I mean, was it a news program or a...
2: It was on the main news, you know, the nightly news, 10 o'clock news.
1: No kidding.
2: Yeah, it was really...
1: Well, maybe we're pushing them right along, huh?
2: Yeah.
1: Hey, I'm really glad to hear that.
2: There was something else, you know.
1: Between that, ABC doing a story on head transplants...
2: Yeah.
1: I'm going to have to get further out on the edge, huh?
2: Oh, yeah. Or another thing, too, on the sounds from hell.
1: Yes.
2: You know, I've listened to a lot of preachers, and all the people that have talked, they said that couldn't be hell because you have to have judgment before you go to hell.
1: Uh-huh.
2: Okay, right in the Bible, I've heard them read it. It says, at the judgment, the grave shall give up its dead, and hell shall give up its dead to be judged.
1: So well, people, yeah, but how do you know we weren't monitoring the waiting room?
2: Pardon me?
1: I said, how do you know we weren't monitoring the waiting room?
2: I didn't.
1: It's a horrible thing to contemplate, isn't it?
2: Really?
1: Yeah.
2: Hey, and another thing, too, I noticed a little, real slight little mistake you made. You know, when you were telling about that large spacecraft?
1: Oh, yes.
2: Okay, you said, at first you said it right. And then when you first started talking about it, you said like 800, 900 feet long.
1: Yes.
2: Okay, on the second time, you said 900 miles long.
1: Oh, no. Indeed not.
2: I didn't have my recorder on, or I would have recorded it for you, you know.
1: Well, when you do a five-hour night radio program, those things happen.
2: Yeah.
1: 900 feet is what it was. But that's, I mean, not still. If you think of something...
2: I was thinking something 900 miles long, though. Why is that clear?
1: No. Even 900 feet long. That's really
2: big.
1: right? And going 24,000 miles an hour, unless there's a whole bunch of alien technology involved.
2: He must have just shifted into second gear when he hit that.
1: All, you know what I thought about at the time? I thought, if you were a hot jet jockey and you were in an F-16 and they went up and chased this thing.
2: Oh, man.
1: And that thing hit the pedal at 24,000 miles an hour.
2: They would have thought they were on bicycles.
1: You got it. It would be very depressing for an F-16 jockey, no question about it.
2: Oh, really?
1: Thanks for the call, sir, and take care. West of the Rockies, you're on the air. Hi.
3: Yeah, how are you doing, Art Bell? This is Suleiman calling from the KSFO area in Richmond.
1: Okay.
3: I just wanted to take a guess in regards to what you're building in your backyard. Is it going to be a mini observatory?
1: I have already said what it is.
3: Oh, no, I didn't hear that.
1: No?
3: No.
1: I mean, you have actually seen the photograph, right?
3: No, I have not.
1: Oh. Call the Wildcard Lines, area 702-727-1295. No, you shouldn't say that now. I bleep that out. There's no reason to call about our on our Lord here in that way when we're just talking about a barbecue. But it was an experiment. You know, I just left the camera during the day on this construction project out there, and I asked people what it was. And it kind of proves a point. I mean, people said it was a garage. People said it was an underground bomb bunker. People said, I got everything in the world. And yet you could see during the day people bringing bricks and slowly building the barbecue. And there was no question in my mind that it was a barbecue, but everybody thought it was everything else until the very end.
3: I'll be darned. Well, I was just taking a shot in the dark, and I thought that you would utilize the space and the sky, clear skies in the desert to create a mini observatory. Maybe it'll happen in the future.
1: Well, listen, I've got a very nice Mead telescope here, so I do utilize it.
3: Fantastic.
1: But I don't need to build a... You know, that's a pretty good idea, though, a great big observatory. That's
3: Heck
1: a cool
3: yeah.
1: idea.
3: Heck, yeah. Listen, continue to do the good work, especially in regards to the Mars scenario. Keep the torch burning.
1: All right, my friend, thank you. And if anybody wants to see the MSNBC story, just go to my website right now, and you'll see at the very top a link to MSNBC, and it's a long story. I think it's about 6 pages long or something, detailing the entire assorted Kent affair and how we broke it open. MSNBC, up as of about an hour ago. So go hit their site. Let's see if we can slow them down a little bit, huh? I'm Art Bell from the high desert. 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
1: Well, once again, I do seem to be here, constantly surprising myself on that score. And by the way, while we're on that subject, you may recall, those of you who read the Wave Rider communication, that one of the things that it said in the Wave Rider communication was that Robert O'Dean, remember Robert O'Dean? He's a fellow who went to area as a child, built a rocket, and Robert went to Area 51. They actually took him up to Area 51. It's a remarkable story. And in fact, he writes, Bob Dean writes, because a lot of people took that to be present tense and said, instead of some sort of prediction like they always do, of course. Dear Art, as you well know, the rumor of my demise has been slightly exaggerated. I am alive and well and as ornery as ever. Take care and keep up the good work, Bob Dean. Had he sent me a phone number where I could have actually contacted him, I'd have called him on the phone and you could hear his voice and you would know he is well. And that was a prediction. And every famous person has predictions made about them. Hell, they've had me dead two or three times now. Usually it was the flu, but whenever any of my detractors hear me off the air for a period of more than about one day, they write my obit, which flies around the Internet. Hey, by the way, that brings up another topic. There is flying around the Internet a story about somebody whose kidneys have been taken. Well, it's pure BS. I called Florida, and they said those poor people at that medical facility in Florida receiving about 150, 200 calls a day suggesting, asking about this horrible kidney thing. It's called a reason not to party anymore. You know, the guy wakes up after being seduced by this beautiful girl in a bathtub full of ice and is... A little note says, call 911 or you'll die, and his kidneys are gone. It's total BS. And these poor people in Florida have been putting up with this for I don't know how long. So don't send me any more copies of that. Please don't. I've got a million copies. It's total baloney. Absolutely untrue. Somebody concocted the whole thing, and worse yet, put at the bottom a legitimate medical facility phone number. And it's just not true. All right, back to open lines in a moment. Anyway, they do that all the time. You know, they've killed me off several times. Robert O'Dean was not killed off, though he was predicted to be. He's okay. Well, I sure screwed that up. Robert O'Dean isn't the one who went to Area 51. That was David Adair. Nevertheless, Robert O'Dean is alive and well and still kicking. And, dear Art, I just finished watching the UPN 10 o'clock news, and they had an excellent report on the controversy about the face and images on Mars. They showed the images that Richard Hoagland had taken and interviewed him as well. They then presented the evidence to Dr. Arden Albee of JPL, and he laughed it off. Ho, ho, ho. UPN compared the quality of the other photos taken hours before on Mars and showed their clarity, then compared them to the incredibly poor quality of the Cydonia region. All this was, laughed off by NASA while Richard presented a logical, cogent argument that NASA is indeed hiding something. It looks as though the whole thing is heating up, Art. Keep the pressure on. And yes, Art, Peter Jennings showed the monkeys with switched heads the other night. He had a mini interview with a scientist, don't know if it was Dr. White. Scientist said that it could be done with humans, easier, in fact, because humans have larger necks. And, of course, we are more familiar with human surgery. They had some kind of spinal brace to hold things together until things healed or fused. Well, I don't know about that. I think that is one thing, according to Dr. White, they had not been able to conquer. But can you imagine that? Now, depending on how you feel about an afterlife, it might not be a bad option if you were going to go to have your head transplanted. I'm just surprised that it was barely a month after I did the story with Dr. White, who was very gracious, that ABC World News Tonight glommed onto it. Good for them. West of the Rockies, you're on the air. Hi.
2: Yes, good evening, Art. This is Ken in Las Vegas.
1: Yes, sir.
2: Remember me? I was the one who debated David John Oates on March 26th.
1: I do indeed.
2: No doubt. I just got a chance to hear the Area 51 caller confess.
1: Oh, yes.
2: And, yeah. Oh, I'm telling you, it really made my day. And you know, Art, do you remember the old I Love Lucy shows?
1: I do.
2: When Lucy, the redhead, when she was caught scheming, Ricky said to Lucy, "Lucy, you've got some explaining to do."
1: I remember that, yeah.
2: Well, I think Mr. David John Oates, I'm not trying to rub it in, but I think Mr. David Oates has some explaining to do.
1: If you believe that the confessor was indeed the perpetrator.
2: Well, I'm going to do some reversals on it once I get the copy.
1: And it's on the website, by the way.
2: Yeah, and also, by the way, I've got, sooner or later, I'm going to be downloading onto the Art Bell News Group. I've got the reversals of the March 26, 27, with me, Dave Oates, Richard Hoagland, and you, famous night. And it's about 5.5 pages. And tonight I'm going to download it. What you said, what Richard Hoagland said, and what Dave Oates said, it was really good.
1: Good. All right. Thank you very much, and good luck with the reversals on the potential confession. I'm not altogether sure. It sure did sound like him. He did a very good job of it, but whether it was him or not, I'm getting mail that's running about 50-50. You tell me. Now, I guess I'm going to read this to you. There is a film crew, a documentary team, that came into Pahrump, Nevada, my little town, last week. And they came here because, I'm going to explain this to you, it was a full television documentary team. And they believe there is about to be a UFO incident here in Pahrump, a serious one. And they have done this previously. Somehow they find out where these things are going to occur, and they go to the town and do, check this out, pre-interviews with people. Now, I did not meet with them while they were here. I was aware they were coming, but I didn't meet with them. And here is a letter copied to me from this documentary team that was here last week. "We all feel as though our initial visit to Pahrump was a success. We've established good contacts, introduced ourselves to appropriate people, observed a very interesting town and its residents, have gotten to know each other a little better, and have developed a better understanding of our project's wonderful potential. Phil has informed me that partly based on our success of documenting a before picture, activity is now on the increase. He informed me that flying balls of colored light observed earlier this week over Colorado are headed toward Pahrump. They've been reported flying in the sky as blue, green, and red in color, and are reminiscent of the lights in the movie Close Encounters." Cool. "As they approach Pahrump, they will be observed as red, white, and occasionally orange in color. The lights will be preceded by an electrical buzzing-like interference picked up by electronics in the Pahrump area. The humming may already have commenced." Ooh. Anyway, I won't read the rest of it. He says, "I've copied this memo to Art Bell in the spirit of openness. He may be suspicious of our intentions, but hopefully he'll understand that we are just documenting journalists with a willingness to share information as we learn about it." We shall see. There was, in fact, another occasion on which they somehow knew that an incident was going to occur and actually went into a town and interviewed people prior to the incident. West of the Rockies, you're on the air. Hello.
3: Hello, is it Sarah Bell?
1: That'd be me, yes.
3: Excuse me?
1: That's me.
3: Oh, I'm so happy to talk to you again. You were talking about the heads of the monkeys being switched?
1: Yes.
3: I heard that they interviewed some monkeys the other day and asked them if they wanted to experiment with that procedure, and they all had the same answer. Do you know what it was?
1: What?
3: Don't monkey around with me.
1: Well, if they had that kind of sense of humor, my dear, that would mean they would be sentient, and it would indicate that we should not fool with them at all. Otherwise, it sounds corny. But if they really did have that kind of sense of humor, then you couldn't do it. You know, I did hours with Dr. White on the subject. It was absolutely fascinating, and in fact, it could be done. They could keep a human head alive. In fact, perhaps with more ease than they have kept a monkey's head alive. And they did that years ago. Now, the ethics and morality of it, that's another question. But we obviously could do it if we wanted to. First time caller line, you're on the air. Hello? Going once.
4: Oh, I'm here.
1: You're there, huh? Okay. Rarely do it. When I get it going once, usually it's gone.
4: Well,
1: where are you?
4: I'm in Northern California.
1: Okay. What's on your mind?
4: Well, I just wanted to mention that you've cost me quite a bit here lately with your bumper music.
1: Really?
4: Yeah. I've,
1: how so?
4: Well, I've had to go out in the flyer.
1: Yeah, you hear
4: a dozen different CDs.
1: I know. I understand that. I mean, you hear, you get hooked, you buy. That's how it works.
4: Yeah, well, I got hooked on a bunch of them.
1: It happens to me. I don't know what I can do about it. We were talking about this the other night. I hear a song that I haven't heard in about 15 years, and I get hooked on it all over again. Just like the first time. Falling in love all over again.
4: Yeah, one of the latest ones was that Crystal Gale one that you run now and again.
1: Ah, yes.
4: You know, you were mentioning, some weeks ago about the lady that had the heart-lung transplant.
1: That's right.
4: I run across an article in a magazine I get where there's a book coming out about that. Would you be interested in information on the book and the author?
1: Absolutely.
4: Okay, I'll...
1: Fax it to me. Send it to me in email. Get it to me one way or the other, and I will pursue it. You bet.
4: I'll get a copy of the article runoff, and I'll mail it off to you then.
1: All right, thank you. Now, one thing I would like to add is everybody asks me to have this person or that person on. But it really helps if you have any contact information at all. Anything that I can follow up on. Otherwise, it's a pretty rough ride, I'll tell you. On my international line, you are on the air. Hello.
5: Hello, it's Russ Dow, Australian UFO Hotline.
1: Oh, how are you doing, my friend, and how's everything down under?
5: Well, we're starting to get a bit of rain down here. Not a lot, but it's starting to rain, and we might expect rain to increase over Australia, and you'll probably start drying up.
1: Well, it's about bloody time.
5: I've got three little things for you. Some very interesting reversals from an audio tape of a woman videotaping an unusual light source in the sky, and when she played it back the next day, she heard an unusual sound on the audio tape and asked us to analyze it. And it does appear to say you are programmed, and when you reverse it, it says Gray's control you, or Gray's control.
1: All right, whatever we're going to do, we better do it quick because we're near the top of the hour.
5: Okay, just stand by and I'll run it.
1: All right.
5: Okay, it's only a couple of seconds, so just listen very carefully. That's you are programmed. And I'll run you are programmed and it in reverse. Did you get that?
1: Sounded like a machine to me. No, I couldn't hear it very well.
5: There was a lot of background noise. I do have another one where a fellow called Harry Mason is talking about some scientists breaking ranks in the United States and telling people that they're working on Townsend Brown's electrogravitic systems. And when he says importance for the use of civil aircraft, which was their statement saying they broke ranks because of the importance for the use of civil aircraft, when that's reversed, he actually says, oh, hell, this is to be used in war. Clear as a bell. I'll play that one. 5 seconds.
1: All right.
6: Importance for the use of civil aircraft. Oh, hell, this is to be used in war.
1: Did you get that? I did, yes. Now I heard that.
5: And isn't that incredible?
1: Yes, but no surprise, I'm afraid.
5: Well, the Australian UFO Hotline has put this on our website, and there's a lot of other little interesting things there.
1: Wow. So reverse speech has made its way back down to Australia, eh?
5: Well, we've been doing it for some time. We call it subliminal reverse recordings.
1: Uh-huh. Well, as you know, David John Oates is, of course, Australian.
5: That's right.
1: So he'd be gratified to hear that...

0: at the University of California, Davis. He is co-author of, check this out, Living Aloft, Human Requirements for Extended Spaceflight. As well, From Antarctica to Outer Space, Life in Isolation and Confinement. His articles on space exploration have appeared in such different publications as The American Psychologist, The Journal of the British Interplanetary Society, The Journal of Spacecraft and Rockets, The Case for Mars, aha, and Behavioral Sciences, a member of the American Psychological Association and the American Psychological Society. Al is currently Deputy U.S. Editor for Systems Research and Behavioral Science. He is also a member of the SETI Committee of the International Academy of Astronautics, I guess it is. Astronautics, I think that's right. Al, welcome to the program.
1: Well, Art, thanks for having me, and congratulations on being number one.
0: Number one, this is really nice. I'm going to Disneyland. Anyway,
1: good.
0: Great to have you here. That's quite a background. I could spend a lot of time, actually, and I should, talking to you about even your other books here. Living Aloft, Human Requirements for Extended Spaceflight. You know, Doctor, there are many people who believe that we never went to the moon. And one of the things they cite as a reason why we never went to the moon is because they say there would have been too much radiation, and it would have killed any sort of sun flare or anything, would have killed everybody on board a spacecraft going to the moon. Once you were outside the Van Allen belt, is it? Any thoughts on that?
1: Well, a couple of thoughts. Number one is don't call me doctor. Please call me Al.
0: But you have a doctor. Right. Wait a minute. You have a doctorate.
1: Well, that's nice. I've had it a long time, so you can still call me Al.
0: All right, Al.
1: And
0: Dr. Al.
1: And I'm not a medical doctor, but the stuff I've read is that it doesn't convince me that one would get killed by radiation traveling to the moon.
0: No.
1: I personally believe that people have visited the moon. Guess that's sort of mainstream thinking here.
0: Well, I happen to agree with you. But there are people who make very strong arguments about the amount of radiation that somebody would suffer, and you think that simply is. Would there be risk if you were on the way to the moon and there was a big sun flare?
1: Yes, there's risk from radiation, and that's. But the way I look at that is it's one of the problems that has to be dealt with and solved for us to make the right kind of move into space.
0: Mm-hmm.
1: Let me tell you just a little bit about Living Aloft. That was a collaborative effort with Mary Connors of NASA Ames Research Center. She got me interested in space exploration, and we were actually surveying the psychological and sociological aspects more than the biomedical aspects. Those have been very well handled by other people, as a matter of fact.
0: Mm-hmm.
1: It was as a result of working with Mary, I attended some conferences and learned about SETI, and so now I have my feet in both areas, human exploration of space and other kinds of life forms in space.
0: Well, then maybe I can ask you about this. Nobody's ever willing to answer it. Do we know whether or not it would be possible for a human man and woman to conceive in space, to have sex, and then to conceive a child in space? This is a very non-trivial question when you get a little deeper than the obvious titillation with respect to the question, because if we're going to have long space flights and we cannot go faster than the speed of light, we are going to have literal generations in space. And so nobody's ever answered this. Can you?
1: Probably not, but what I will tell you is that, in my experience, NASA's been quite reluctant to address the issue of sex in space. My presumption is that, yes, you can have sex in space. Yes, you can conceive in space. And there may be some questions about how the fetus would grow under conditions of weightlessness.
0: Yes.
1: Now, I may be mistaken on this, but I think that there are some experiments either going on now or planned in terms of having rats have babies in space.
0: Oh, is that what they're doing with the rats up there?
1: Yeah, I'm not sure. I'm not sure of that. But, of course, you know, in terms of the radiation problem, there are some very imaginative kinds of ideas, such as Frank

0: Kepler's suggestion that we can send emulated people that don't know that they're different from the real things back on Earth.
1: What do you mean by that? Emulated people who wouldn't know they're any different than we are. What do you mean?
0: Well, what he suggests in his book, The Physics of Immortality, is that it would be possible to essentially duplicate people by means of these very mammoth, continually running computer programs. And so consequently, what you would do is you would convey electronic representations of people rather than people themselves from one part of the solar system to another.
1: Are we getting close to the ability to do that? The speed of microprocessors, even available to the public, of course, is going nuts. The amount of storage is going nuts. And eventually, we are going to be able to, it seems to me, approach, possibly even approach sentience.
0: It may be that if I remember correctly, Dr. Tipler estimated that this would occur within the next 20 to 50 years. It's quite possible that we would have the immense computer capacity. I have some philosophical problems with the idea that computer emulations of people are essentially people themselves and almost indistinguishable from the real thing. But it is an interesting point, and it is one thing that's been suggested to try to deal with some of the problems of traveling through high radiation areas.
1: All right. Well, the people who have had people in space for longer than anybody else, of course, are the Russians with Mir.
0: Mm-hmm.
1: And I have heard there have been problems with cosmonauts who have been up there for months and months and months. What are the major problems with keeping a human in space? Do our muscles atrophy? What begins to happen to us?
0: Oh, boy, there's all kinds of physical and psychological things that can happen. One of the major things is decalcification of the bones, loss of calcium under conditions of weightlessness, muscular deconditioning because it takes less effort to do certain kinds of things. Cardiovascular deconditioning is another kind of problem.
1: Oh boy!
0: That's a medical problem. There's ways to address these things. Exercise programs, dietary supplements, medicines, various kinds of gizmos.
1: One other thing seems to happen, aside from the physical problems, I've noticed, and the controllers have noticed, that the longer the cosmonauts or astronauts stay up there, the more testy they tend to become. And in fact, downright rebellious at times, defying orders from the ground, that kind of thing.
0: One of the things that happens, Art, when you have a group that's isolated like that, is that tensions can build up under those kinds of situations. We've got to remember, you know, it's very hard work in a lot of ways. There's a tremendous amount of risk and stress and danger. And what happens sometimes is that the tensions within a group get expressed to outside groups. It's a little bit safer. In other words, that rather than, say, showing tensions in a direct way to one another, if I were in space, I might take it out on the ground control or something like that. It's relatively safe as compared to getting into some kind of an altercation with somebody that I'm traveling with.
1: That's true. A fight up there would not be good at all. But I suppose that could occur. Now, you are a member of SETI, the Committee of the International Academy of Astronautics. I interviewed a gentleman that we are both familiar with from the SETI organization, and we have yet to approach what we're really going to talk about, which is contact afterward. But I would like to get your take, your view, on the ongoing SETI program, which is listening like crazy for any signal from anywhere out there. What's your view? A lot of people criticize SETI.
0: Actually, I'm a SETI buff. I think they're UFO buffs, and I don't mean that in an unkindly way, and I'm a SETI buff.
1: That's quite all right.
0: I think it's one of the greatest darn things. It's the people at the SETI Institute, people like Dr. Seth Shostak, I believe you're referring to.
1: That's right. I interviewed him.
0: Provided much of the inspiration for my own work that have encouraged me in a lot of ways. And John Billingham of the SETI Institute was instrumental in getting me to go to the International Astronautical Federation committee meetings and ultimately getting a hitch on the SETI committee. So I think it's the rationale, to me, the rationale for SETI makes a lot of sense. I believe that the terms in the Drake equation, which indicate the probability of extraterrestrial intelligence, I think they're quite favorable, that with each discovery we're getting more and more circumstantial evidence, and that the search is conducted not only at the SETI Institute but by many other radio astronomers could very easily yield results. I do think that it's a very conservative kind of enterprise.
1: It is.
0: And that...
1: Not though among radio astronomers. Among radio astronomers, I think the SETI effort is pretty well considered to be fringy, isn't it?
0: Well, that may be. I think that they've got, you know, with people like Phil Morrison at MIT, Frank Drake, formerly of Santa Cruz and of many other places, Carl Sagan, I think they, the giggle factor is what we refer to it, and I think that's been reduced substantially. My understanding is that if you pick up an introductory astronomy book these days, you're quite likely to find a whole chapter on SETI. But yes, I suspect compared to some physicists, it's seen as fringy, and I've certainly, when I've talked about it to some of my physicist friends on campus, I've certainly got different reactions from different physicists, ranging from enthusiasm to wouldn't we rather talk about golf?
1: Mm-hmm. Well, one of the reasons for that, I suspect, is that if extraterrestrial life was actually confirmed, it would thoroughly upset. You and I talked, and I know that you have never read the Brookings report. It was done at the behest of the government. Mm-hmm. But basically, the Brookings report concluded that the first group and the biggest group to become more upset than any other over the discovery of extraterrestrial life would be, guess who? Scientists. They would be more upset than any other group. Now, we're at the bottom of the hour, Professor. See, I called you Professor.
0: Very kind of you.
1: Thank you. He is indeed a professor, and his book is After Contact, The Human Response to Extraterrestrial Life. And he'll be right back.
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1: Good morning, everybody. Professor Albert Harrison is with us, and he'll be right back. We'll call him Al, but it's hard. Somebody who's got a PhD ought to at least be called professor, if not doctor. But I'll try. Well, all right. Professor, tell me, when you wrote a book like this called After Contact, the human response to extraterrestrial life, the presumption is there is going to be contact. Do you presume there is going to be contact?
2: The way I answer that is that I think that the probability is high enough that I was willing to write the book. I personally, you know, as a matter of personal belief, not scientific knowledge,
1: mm-hmm.
2: do believe that there's many inhabited worlds out there and that eventually we will be able to make contact with one or more of them.
1: Do you think that with all, you mentioned the UFO buffs, with all of the anecdotal evidence of things traversing our atmosphere at incredible speeds, all the sightings that cannot be explained, and most of them can, but there are many that cannot, do you consider it possible that we have or are being visited or observed?
2: I think it's possible, but I think it's quite unlikely. But I want to back up on that one a little bit.
1: Sure.
2: And I've been following UFOs since 1947. I wasn't very old, but I was excited when the first reports came in. And the problem that I have personally is that we don't seem to have learned a great deal, at least not the kind of stuff that we can convince people with.
1: Right.
2: And I do believe that a very large proportion of UFO sightings are either hoaxes or misperceptions of natural objects.
1: Sure.
2: One gets down to the problem of, is there a residual? Is there some sort of tiny core there that something else, whether it be spaceships or time machines or, you know, expressions of consciousness, who knows?
1: Mm-hmm.
2: I really don't know. But what I do know is that I'm not going to end up being convinced until somebody comes up with some kind of procedure so that if, in fact, there is something going on in that sense, that we can verify it and turn it into public knowledge. And I see that's the big difference between SETI and some of the UFO kinds of activities, and
1: mm-hmm.
2: that SETI is built on the premise that we have to replicate the findings, we have to repeat them, and that until that's happened, there is no proof.
1: I do understand, and there have been reports, that SETI has had hits. In other words, things that it could not explain, signals it could not explain, but they were not repeated.
2: That's true, and of course now there's a problem there, isn't there? Because if it happens to be a one-shot signal, you're going to discard it, and it's sort of too bad. But you really have no choice. You know, if you're going to try to make some sort of momentous discovery, some sort of announcement on something like that, you really got to be pretty sure about what you're talking about.
1: Oh, you've got to be very sure.
2: I'd like to get back to the issue of the scientists for a moment, if I might.
1: You might.
2: You know, the Brookings report was written, somewhere around 1960.
1: Right.
2: And it's quite possible that science has changed a lot since then. I personally know a lot of scientists who I think would be absolutely thrilled and delighted if SETI managed to have a bingo or if we discovered extraterrestrial life in some other way. I think where the problem might be would be if somehow accompanying contact, there was a lot of new knowledge that came to us from our new associates. And it could be very frustrating, for example, in the case of a scientist who had been working on a problem
1: mm-hmm.
2: all of his life or her life, to discover that it had been solved, a million years ago in some other civilization. But what I like to think is that whereas these kinds of episodes could occur, that on the whole, we'd be opening up new vistas and new opportunities for human scientists, and that, in fact, it would reinvigorate the whole scientific enterprise. So maybe the Brookings report is correct, maybe I'm correct, but maybe the truth is somewhere in between, but I think it could have a very, very positive kind of effect on scientists, except for those who steadfastly maintained that intelligent life could not arise elsewhere.
1: All right. You mentioned a great transfer, the possibility of a transfer of very advanced technology. If one, and I'm going back to the social issues now, I think, examines contact between advanced industrial societies like ours and societies and, you know, tribal societies that have never somehow had contact with the outside world previously, inevitably, we really, really screw them up. Now, now, why couldn't you transfer that and use that as a parallel and suggest that a whole bunch of new advanced technology just dumped on us would foul us up?
2: Well, see, my presumption is it wouldn't necessarily be just dumped on us. First of all, Art, you're a very astute observer, and indeed that does seem to be what happens. That is the dominant historical pattern, and I can't evade that. But I'm not convinced that it would necessarily be a situation where this information was all gleaned at once. Remember, under a SETI microwave search kind of scenario, what's going to happen is we're going to intercept these signals.
1: Mm-hmm.
2: They're going to be hard to decipher. The civilization will be a long way away. There will be time delays and so forth. So it may be that rather than a flood under the most common kind of SETI scenario, it's going to be a trickle, and then more information will be received over time.
1: Actually, in the movie Contact with Jodie Foster, was fairly intriguing in terms of the manner in which it would be found. You would find a marker signal of some sort, which said he would locate, and then you would find some sort of subcarrier or adjacent signal, which would then give you more information. And presumably, all of that would be transmitted simultaneously. Isn't that a great prospect?
2: That's one possibility, and the movie sure makes it look good, but it may also be that we intercept something that we have to really work to get the information. But there's another part to my answer, and that is, it seems to me that there would be a good likelihood that we would not be the first society that this other society contacted. That would just be too large a coincidence for two neophytes to encounter each other for the first time.
1: Yes.
2: And one possibility here, it's a convenient possibility, I admit, one possibility here is that this other society is going to have had a lot of experience in dealing with new cultures, and that whereas we can't just sort of sit back and take what they offer us, that the process will be eased by virtue of their experience. In the book, After Contact, as a matter of fact, I have a better part of a chapter talking about some of the dangers of technology transfer and some of the social consequences. For instance, suppose that we had the medical skills to keep everybody alive and healthy for 1,000 years.
1: Mm.
2: At first, that sounds really good. Well, start thinking about it. How long you've been able to go without having a divorce? Do you think you could make another 700 years? can you remember your grandchildren's names now?
1: Yeah, right.
2: These are meant to be, you know, humorous examples, but in fact there can be unintended consequences, things that we do not foresee when we receive, you know, advanced technology that we don't really understand.
1: Well, yes, and one of them would certainly be that the Earth's resources are presently strained as it is. So to be able to keep people alive for hundreds or even thousands of years with reproduction continuing would be a death sentence, ultimately.
2: Yes, but now see here, I'll put on my other hat and look forward to mining asteroids and moving out into space. I think that, you know, within 1,000 years, there will be firm. Nobody's going to be around to prove me wrong, and I won't be around to bear the consequences. But within 1,000 years, I think there's an excellent chance that there will be something reminiscent of a galactic civilization or subgalactic civilization, and that people will be scattered, you know, far and wide, and that we will no longer be constrained by the limited resources that our planet has.
1: Well, I'm a Star Trek fan, and in Star Trek there is something called the Prime Directive, which prevents any galactic federation from tampering with any new emerging civilization based on exactly what we've been talking about, that it would disrupt them terribly, and until they reach a certain stage of development, they are not contacted. I would imagine that we have not yet quite reached that stage, or I would guess that anyway. How about you?
2: I don't know. What kinds of things would they look for? It should be very easy, you know, for a very advanced society to monitor other societies and look for certain things.
1: Well, one of the things you might look for is the fact that they have discovered mind conquered element 92 without threatening to destroy each other.
2: Hmm.
1: How about that?
2: I'm not sure I follow.
1: In other words, that they are not constantly at war?
2: Oh, right. Yes. Mm-hmm. Mm-hmm. And I think, actually, we're doing a little better on that score, don't you?
1: Well, a bit better, but better. In a lot of ways, since the decline of the Soviet Union and the emergence of the individual Russian confederation,
2: mm-hmm.
1: There's still an awful lot of danger out there, and some people would argue more than there was when we had a good, solid Cold War underway.
2: I agree there's danger out there. I'm an optimist, but I try not to be a Pollyanna.
1: Another is, and I'm going to say this to you, and you can deal with it the way you want. I get thousands of letters every week dealing with these topics.
2: Mm-hmm.
1: And fully 20% of them, Professor, are from religious fundamentalists. And these folks, about that number of them by percentage, if they were to encounter extraterrestrial life, would view it as of the devil.
2: Mm-hmm.
1: And if a saucer landed somewhere, just theoretically, and a little guy was walking down the ramp, he would be so full of lead before he hit the bottom of the ramp,
2: mm-hmm.
1: That they'd need two wheelbarrows to carry him away. So there are a lot of people who would view any extraterrestrial life as of the devil, and there'd be real trouble.
2: Yes, I think, and I'm not sure if it was from the Brookings report, but in addition to scientists, they mentioned, somebody's mentioned politicians would have a lot to lose, that it could cause problems for people with mental illness.
1: Indeed.
2: And then people with certain kinds of religious beliefs. Those were the four big groups.
1: Yes.
2: I think that what I'd like to point to is a number of studies suggesting that whereas this percentage may be out there, that many people would see detection of extraterrestrial intelligence as not only consistent with their religious views, but sort of very supportive of that, in a sense, providing further testimony, you might say, to God's power and wonder. Yes, I have heard this about people that have a very specific set of beliefs that could be challenged if life had evolved elsewhere, where, for instance, you know, Christ might not have been. But gee whiz, you know, we can't let, in my opinion, 20% of the people shouldn't be allowed to call the tune on this.
1: And well, while I agree with you, I would remind you the American Revolution was started and succeeded with a far smaller percentage.
2: Well, there might be some way to, well, first of all, you know, the study presumption is it's going to be radio contact. But if at some future point of visitation, quote, occurred, certainly there could be some way to engineer it to be safe. I mean, for instance, one possibility, and this is, you know, sheer speculation way off in the future, would be to meet on the moon. Another possibility would be some type of sea landing where you had to have vessels and things.
1: Very good, very good, very good. You're exactly right. In fact, if you recall back, I think you're exactly right, incidentally. You certainly couldn't have it anywhere within the continental United States unless you picked, say, a very isolated area of Wyoming and got everybody out of the way like Close Encounters. Certainly you couldn't allow the general public to have access to such an event, which brings me to the following question. With regard to SETI, let us, for the sake of conversation, assume that SETI receives an unambiguous signal.
2: Yes.
1: Unambiguous. Now, in the perfect world, you would imagine there would be a public announcement, and that SETI would do a big press release, and why we'd all be told that suddenly we had been, lo and behold, thank God we've got a signal, we're not alone, and we'd all hear about it. But I don't believe for one second that's what would occur. Even as much as I respect SETI, I think that there would be, and I bet there are, protocols for this, that the American public or the world would not be the first to hear about it, that contact would be reported to a government agency first. Am I wrong?
2: I think, Mr. Bell, I think you're right. We spend a huge amount of time at our meetings discussing protocols, procedures. The goal is to make this an event for all of humanity, not for one nation or another nation.
1: Sure.
2: The goal is to bring everybody in on it and then, you know, work together to decide who replies. How you make this work in the day of emails, government eavesdropping, what have you, nobody's for sure. So we recognize that it's the goal. I think there's quite a bit of suspicion or concern on some people's parts that if a signal were detected, then perhaps governmental agencies would take over, and rather than being an achievement of science, it would sort of become one more you know, governmental kind of operation. Now, nobody can prove it, you know, one way or another. But I will say that I think that the official protocols have a long way to go. And whenever you're trying to get, who knows, 300 nations together and marching to the same drummer, you're guaranteed to have a lot of difficulties.
1: You bet. But I mean, from the moment that signal was detected, can you tell me, or do you know, who would be notified first, or is this something you cannot?
2: According to the protocols, what happens is that, if I remember correctly, they are discussed length and after contact. The first thing you do is you try to get other observatories
1: to confirm.
2: Confirm it.
1: Sure.
2: And this, of course, requires international cooperation. Now, I believe the chain of command is to report to various scientific societies at either before or at about the same time that the announcement's made to governments. But the idea is that scientists are supposed to have precedence in this. Whether or not that could be achieved is another matter.
1: Mm-hmm. Again, in the movie Contact, the military moved in very, very quickly. And I would have to imagine that it would be that way in real life, because it would be considered to be a national security issue. Before anything else, it certainly would be a national security issue. Whether it turned out to be that or not in the long run, it would be that at the moment of contact.
2: Yes, and then there's concerns that one government might try to make unfair use of it or make use of it in ways that are contrary to another government.
1: Of course, our wonderful government would never contemplate anything like that, would they?
2: No. Somebody else's government might, of course, but not ours. I'll tell you, we spend a lot of time worrying about this, and there's very few academic social scientists that are looking at this, maybe six or seven people. And frankly, we need some help from political scientists and some other people that have strong expertise in this area to try to deal with these issues. So if there's any political scientists out there that might be interested, we'd love to hear from you.
1: So then we would have to imagine there would be government notification, and that they would put the clamps on for a little while until they figured out how to deal with it, or how to take advantage of it, or how to turn it to military advantage.
2: Yes, and these are exactly the kinds of scenarios that the SETI scientists and the people I work with are trying to figure out how to avoid.
1: Well, when I interviewed Seth, he suggested that because of all the email and the Internet and all the rest of it, there would quickly be leaks and it would be known all over the place. And I suppose that is possible, but if the government stepped in, they could certainly keep it at the rumor stage. I mean, there's lots of rumors that flash across the Internet. But, Professor, hold on. We're at the top of the hour. We'll be right back. My guest is Professor Albert A. Harrison, a professor of psychology. His book is After Contact, The Human Response to Extraterrestrial Life. And he'll be back in a moment, as will I, from the high desert. This is Coast to Coast AM.
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1: Isn't this haunting music? I love it. It's Lorena McKinnon. Those of you who don't know, my guest is Professor Albert Harrison. His book, After Contact, The Human Response to Extraterrestrial Life. And he'll be back in a moment. That's After Contact, folks. Not too many people consider that. Most of us are considering what it, you know, would it be like, anticipating it, but rarely considering what would occur after contact. Maybe this will demonstrate, with a little humor, although it's not so funny. I think it was Jack Candy, perhaps on Saturday Night Live, who said the following, quote, "I'll bet that aliens think that we are too barbaric to hand down the higher secrets of the universe to. But I'll bet they'll change their mind, their tune, with a little torture." End quote. The laugh was mine. That's a little funny, but it's not so funny in a lot of ways. How do you think that if we actually made contact, physical contact, and we had aliens, they would be treated?
2: Boy, there's so many possibilities here. My big concern would be a chance encounter or local authorities who were quite fearful.
1: Oh, that'd be very bad.
2: But one could again hope for other types of scenarios. Now, I hasten to add that as a SETI person, of course, I'm looking forward to a nice, remote, sanitary, safe exchange of radio waves and things.
1: Uh-huh.
2: But there's all kinds of interesting things that if somebody landed this, or something landed. First of all, there's jurisdictional kinds of issues. I mean, is it a matter for the local cops? Is it a state matter? Is it a federal matter? Is it an international matter? There's questions in terms of which bureaucracies would, swing into play. Would customs and immigration have something to say about it? If they look like food, would the Food and Drug Administration, only kidding on that one, seriously.
1: Or even more worrisome, if we look like food.
2: Yeah, yeah. My belief on that one is that they're going to be extremely prosperous and well-fed, so I'm not too worried about it. Seriously, my guess is that any society that had the means to flit about the universe could find abundant resources on uninhabited planets or planets that did not have higher life forms on them. One of the concerns, and something which I certainly spend a bit of time on in my book, is the ways that various bureaucracies might respond. And I think that the government bureaucracy, typically they're not good at dealing with fast-moving events and events that require novel kinds of activities and solutions. And my guess is that under any kind of contact scenario, they're going to have to respond quickly, and they're going to have to think creatively. And my guess is that very few agencies, if any, have given any serious thought to this, that the giggle factor is too high.
1: Mm-hmm.
2: It's and also that it's unthinkable, like the Titanic sinking. And one of the things I hope to see happen is for some intelligent discussion about how we really would react and what kinds of steps agencies might take now, so that when contact occurs, if it occurs, things can move smoothly.
1: Professor, we assume, perhaps incorrectly, that with evolution, mankind will slowly be less and less of a warrior species. But there is the possibility that that assessment is incorrect, and it may be incorrect with regard to